0: Jed. My faithful dog Jed. He's the best. He's not a bad dog, Jed, actually.
1: Faithful dog.
0: My dog Violet. He's the best. I'm in Coffs Harbour this morning. Good morning and welcome wherever you are. My guests are the Cunninghams, John and John Cunningham, John the Elder, John the Younger, and Cole McIntyre is with me too. Now, Cole, Cole grows hydroponic cucumbers because... why hydroponic, Cole? You have to come in there, mate, and talk. Why hydroponic?
2: Well... You don't need as much land as I used to need to grow bananas. So 3,000 square metres of cucumbers keeps me very, very busy and my family very, very busy harvesting every day. And
0: so when you did ag science at uni?
2: Sydney Uni, yes.
0: Sydney, and you went down there because you wanted to row, not because you wanted to do ag science. Is that right?
2: No, because I wanted to row.
0: And you wanted to be an Olympian?
2: Yes.
0: And that didn't pan out?
2: No.
0: For 99% of everybody.
2: 99.5% of us, yes.
0: Yeah, exactly. Yes.
2: So that's why I went there. And I did a research master's in wheat fertilisers for the Central West. And then I got a phone call from the rowing club saying we've got a boat from England, a titanium boat from England, and a coach from Czechoslovakia. Back you come, and we'll find you a job. And
0: that was probably the bloke from Czechoslovakia who was short and stocky and won the world title or something. Yeah. Anyway. Yeah.
2: And then I got myself a job at Riverview, St. Ignatius College.
0: Coaching rowing.
2: Yeah. Well,
0: you could have coached science or math, because you're good at maths, aren't you?
2: Yeah, they weren't.
0: Because young John told me the other day, because you coach his kids sometimes in maths.
2: Yeah, they weren't.
0: I needed you. Where were you when I needed you? Yeah, anyway, go on.
2: Well, yeah, so the Jesuits took me on, God knows why.
0: This is at Riverview, like St. Ignatius.
2: Yeah, Lane Cove.
0: And they're Jesuits.
2: Yeah, Jesuits.
0: And I know nothing about anything, but Tony Abbott's a Jesuit, isn't he? Well, he had a Jesuit upbringing.
2: A Jesuit upbringing. I think he was school captain. Something I find interesting about at that time, Tony Abbott, Bill Shorten, who was the only Labor Party member, Hockey, who went to another Jesuit school called Aloysius in Sydney, and Barnaby Joyce, who I used to put to bed of a night time and encourage him to... think that he might get out of the playing in the tents rugby and get to play in the firsts. Barnaby's big deal was he wanted to play rugby for the firsts at Riverview and then for Australia. But
0: yeah, didn't work out that way.
2: Like me and my rowing, we just didn't quite have the skills. And but Barnaby certainly wanted to be a.
0: But isn't it amazing with kids who'll never run out of sight in a dark night? they can't, but they. They want to do it.
2: Yeah.
0: So he was like that, was he?
2: Yes. Mm. And of course, the Catholic Archbishop of Sydney was right now is came out of Riverview. So it's an amazing effect that the men of the 1980s, the Jesuits of the 1980s, have had on Australia without ever claiming they own them or they train.

0: trained them or educated them. It's just there.
1: And you looked at them as a dispassionate observer. What did you make of the Jesuits and their attitude to life and things like that?
0: Well, when I got the job, I'm part Aboriginal and went away to a school for naughty boys. My dad went down and interviewed them to warn them
1: The headmaster,
0: to warn them what was coming. And they sat on the jetty at the rowing sheds, and I couldn't believe what was going on. His dad interviewing
1: The headmaster, the boss. What's the headmaster's name?
0: His name was O'Donovan, Tom O'Donovan. He was headmaster at the time, but the other headmaster was away sick. But those men, they never tried to change me to become a Catholic. They watched me. They
1: watched, tried to straighten you out a bit,
0: yes,
1: did they?
0: Yes, no, they left me alone and wanted me to have more and more to do the boys. So in the end, I was working in the boarding hall as well as the
1: rowing
0: at the rowing master.
1: Yeah.
0: But you know, the review boys who are listening, Tom O'Donovan and Father Ramsey, Father Gorman, those guys. They didn't push religion to anybody, even the boys. They just were models of what it was like to be a very good Christian person. They were just models of how you should live, and
1: how you should relate to others.
0: How you should relate to others. I mean, they had gone through tough times, and they studied for 11 years to become a priest.
1: Yeah,
0: and every year they were challenged by the Jesuits, who were priests, you're not good enough to be a Jesuit. So by the time they got through their 11 years of training, and I have the impression that they never studied in English. They studied in all the languages but English to make sure that they were well-rounded men.
1: That's what it seems to me to be. And it's only when you get older you realise what you've missed by not studying it, you know, and you can see the you know, yeah, it's just you know, and you think, why didn't I study, why didn't I work hard? But then again, life turns out in a certain way, and you know, you just follow your path, and you don't necessarily have to but think of the thing. I think of the things you're talking about, those Father O'Donnell, Brother O'Donnell, whatever he was,
0: they're all priests.
1: All priests. But the things that they give away, that they eschew in life, because they don't do certain things, they do other things. You know, do you ever think of that? I think of that all the time.
0: Yeah, Father John Ramsey, his family owns hundreds of private hospitals all over the world, and he gave all that up. And if I was to give any of those guys a pair of a shirt for Christmas, they'd hand it straight into the to the head Jesuit at the time, and they would give it to somebody else. The thing about those guys that now I'm talking to you is they were so humble. Now, because if you were headmaster at Riverview for 7 years, the next year you'd be opening the chapel door somewhere in North Sydney. You would not be the boss. And so their humility was amazing. They never treated anybody with disrespect.
1: And you look around, I look around the world now, and I look around just because I spoke to some ladies the other day in Adelaide about community and about where you live and the attitude of people and how aggressive people are these days. And I mean, it's almost like you're talking about fairyland, like Alice in Wonderland sort of area where people behave like that, where you get on the roads, I don't know about in Coffs Harbour, but certainly in Sydney and Melbourne and places like that, and people behave really badly, and they just, it's just de rigueur. That's it. They seem to think that that's the way you should behave.
0: Yes.
1: And yet you're telling me another example, and I think, well, this is fairy story. They can't, but I see people like Abbott, and I know, you know, they seem to be very measured in the way they talk. They're quite intelligent. They go out, you know, they used to make fun of him because he's always out helping people, mowing lawns or helping with bushfires, and that's because he does it. And it seems funny because most of us don't do that. I always think that, you know, everybody who lives in Australia should do, I don't know, a week or something or a couple of days. It should be part of your deal. It's kids at school. Volunteer. Should have to do a week doing something.
0: Yeah.
1: Meals on Wheels or whatever you do. But it should be part of the whole thing because it would make the place better. And I think bits are falling off our community around the place. So the Jesuit ideal. But not many people get a chance to go to Riverwood or Joey's or Aloysius or Scott's. Or
0: there's only three Jesuit schools in Australia now, but there are hardly any Jesuits in it, obviously. The other thing about that got me at Riverview was if they took a boy in and the next boy was had mental incapabilities, they took the family. If you take one, you take the family. So there was a whole class, small class, of kids who didn't have the academic ability of most other kids who went to Riverview.
1: Mm.
0: But their point that, now, I remember O'Donovan saying to me, if we take one, we take the lot.
1: Mm.
0: Right? We don't discriminate just because they're missing something. Just amazing attitude. You know, 'cause most of those wealthy schools won't do that. They'll only take the guys who are going to get the top results.
1: I often think I wish I had my parents back. And I said, why didn't you send me to grammar? Apart from the fact that, why didn't you send me to Scots College? Why didn't I go to Shaw?
0: Yes.
1: but, you know, it's just the way you turn out, and it'd be a different education, but you can't live seven lives, so you just cop what you do, and I'm happy with what I did, but yeah, I just would like to have experienced. That's why I wanted to go to Sydney Uni and go to uni at college,
0: yes,
1: and live in college, because I thought that'd be an interesting, you know, but then there was this whole lot of things with colleges and kids going nuts in college and playing up and
0: yeah,
1: that sounds like my caper actually. But
0: I mean, I just hope that the boys that I educated, I helped educate, realised that it wasn't the school, it was the Jesuit, the actual men that they mix with that helped them. And obviously, they let a fellow like me into their school. No shoes, didn't dress correctly, but I could row.
1: Yeah.
0: And for some reason, I had an education. But the other thing is I could relate to the boys who were boarders from the far west because I came from there and I'd been in a type of boarding school that they didn't have to know about.
1: It's a great mixing pot, isn't it, to be a boarding school, I think. You know, a lot of people said, no, it's the worst time and they sent me away and I was in boarding school. But you know, a lot of those schools, they'll get city kids who board in the city and country kids. So it's a great place to meet people, isn't it? I mean, I said to a lady, how's the your grandson going? Oh, he goes to King's, which is a...
0: Yes.
1: She said, he's only going there for the contacts. this is for a 14-year-old, and he's already thinking about contacts in his future business life. I mean, give me a break. Look, I'll continue talking to my wonderful guests. And, John, Cole, can you shut up for a while? Because the other two boys are dying to talk, but you keep hogging the microphone.
0: Just Father Casey was the other Jesuit I wanted to mention.
1: Father Casey. All right. He wouldn't be listening. No, he's gone now. He's gone. 1300 700 222. G'day, this is Macca.
2: Oh, good morning, Macca. This is Misty from the very warm day in Birdsville.
1: Misty in Birdsville. How are you going, Misty? What's happening?
2: Yeah. Oh, well, today we're just sort of poking around. We're going out to the cemetery to have a look and then going up to Big Red tonight. The cemetery's really interesting. Honestly, it is. It's one of the most amazing places you can go and find out a lot about a town from looking at a cemetery.
1: Well, what have we found out?
2: Well, we know that Robert Frew is buried there, and he actually was one of the owners of Pandy Pandy. And the interesting thing about Robert is that it's supposedly said that he found Robert O'Hara Burke's horse, Paddy, who died there. So I thought that was a bit of a history thing there.
1: Did his horse died at the cemetery or died on the way to the cup?
2: No, he didn't die at the cemetery, but died on Pandy Pandy, and it was found many, many years later, yeah.
1: Well, there you go. The horses wouldn't last that long, would they, on that sort of...
2: They were pretty good horsemen in those days.
1: Yeah, but didn't they have camels, or did they take camels on the Burke and Will thing?
2: Well,
1: I'm not sure.
2: I don't think... by that time, no, Burke didn't have camels. He was trying to get across to South Australia instead of going home the way he should have, and he might have survived if he had, but anyway. that's a whole other story, isn't it? Many books have been written about it.
1: So, Misty, what are you doing in Birdsville? You went to the races, actually, I suppose. Did you?
2: No. We're going for a fly over Lake Eyre tomorrow. We thought that it'd be the one opportunity that we get to actually see it in flood. We have been to Lake Eyre before, but when we went down to William Creek, but there was no water in it at the time. It was just big open salt pans. It looked pretty amazing then, but it'll be more amazing with water in it. So we're going to go, and that's why we've come out. We came out by Winton. I had a week there at the Australian Age of Dinosaurs. A friend of mine found an ichthyosaur, and they've been cleaning that up. And then I was doing the course there to actually learn how to clean up all those bones, which was really, really interesting and good fun. And then my husband was at one of our family properties helping muster. My daughter actually lives in Longreach. She's a midwife there. And from there, we came down to Windora, where we paid $3.30 for a litre of diesel, which was getting up there a fair bit. And now we're just sitting in Birdsville. And then we're going to go home via Innaminka and stop in at the wool shed on the way, Cordella wool shed, I think, and have a look at
1: Cordelia Downs, is it?
2: Yeah, Cordelia Woolshed. So apparently they're actually restoring it, but it hasn't been fully restored yet, but it'll be the opportunity to go in and have a look at that. And
1: then where are you from, Misty?
2: Kingaroy.
1: Where?
2: Kingaroy.
1: Kingaroy.
2: Yeah, Kingaroy.
1: Kingaroy. Ingaroy. Kingaroy. Yeah.
2: Yeah.
1: So how much have you spent on juice on your trip?
2: Oh, goodness me, a fair bit.
1: Fair bit, yeah, that'll do. We get the picture. Yeah. All right,
2: well,
1: Misty.
2: Well, we bought 61 litres the other day and paid over $200 for it.
1: Mm.
2: It's crazy, really. It's surprising how many people are not here. I mean, you know, it's school holidays and there's no kids about because people just can't afford to travel, so...
1: No, well,
2: that's what's happening.
1: They say it's going to go up, continue to go up for a little while anyway. So, All right, Misty.
2: I spoke to you many, many, many, many years ago when I lived at Warra Station, and I spoke to you about the rat plagues. That was happening.
1: Because I can remember. I thought I know your voice because you can doing this job. You just know voices, and I know your voice. But I didn't know where. But now you filled that in, Misty. Good on you. And nice to talk to you. Thanks for your little. Yeah, I haven't been to the Birdsville Cemetery, but you're right about going to cemeteries. I think it's interesting to read headstones. But
2: it is. It's very. You learn a lot of history from reading headstones. It's an interesting thing. We're going out to Big Red for a drink at sunset.
1: As long as it's not your own headstone you're reading. Yeah,
2: that's the most important thing, Macca. Yeah. That's correct.
1: Good on you, Misty.
2: All right. See you. Bye.
1: See you. Bye.
2: Bye.
1: In the studio, speaking about the cost of diesel, John Cunningham. How does the cost of... Where do you send your bananas? Or do you sell them local, or do you...
3: Yeah, well, Dad set up a roadside fruit shop, probably, as I said, about 60-odd years ago, which is more likely 65, 70 years ago.
1: Mm.
3: So if he was 10, he's 80-odd now. So, yeah, he gets the maths a bit wrong.
1: Right, yeah.
3: But, we put them through there, so we don't really worry about diesel cost on that side of transport for us, but it's the impact on fertilisers.
1: Mm.
3: So with the hydroponics and all that, they're all soluble fertilisers, so they're all coming out of Europe and all that sort of thing and out of China. So, yeah, it's getting exy. We purchased a heap. Usually we have an idea if it's going, so we purchased a heap start of February or something, just as he started to build up in the Gulf over there.
1: Mm-hmm.
3: So we're insulated from the price hikes at the moment for another 4 months, and then we'll be back in the cycle of buying again. So it'll look at the prices, everything's up 5, 10, 15 bucks a bag on things, which is, you know, 500-800 ton up on price. So yeah.
1: Getting back to the apple cucumbers, John Senior, tell me about the apple cucumbers that you used to grow in the old days, because you can't get them now in the shop. No.
4: Yeah, when I was young, my dad and I grew cucumbers, and we used to grow the apple cucumbers, and they were beautiful, round, crystallised, and when they grew of about 2 feet long, they used to
1: divide
4: on the end of them, and they'd be loaded with a heap of crystal apple cucumbers. That'd be you'd get 50, 60 on the end of a belt.
1: Right.
4: And We used to...
1: Because they used to be in the shops all the time, didn't they? And
4: yeah.
1: You never see them now.
4: No, they don't.
1: Never
4: see
1: them
4: now at all. It's always the...
1: It's a wonder somebody hasn't got onto it and said, well, look, you can get these... It's one of they haven't become trendy, like, you know,
3: your
1: kale.
3: Your generation's dying out, mate. That's what it is. The generation that used to buy them.
4: Yeah, it's the generation now of lemon cucumbers.
1: Yeah. So. And that's the photo.

0: I have to think about whether I'm going to send a small number of cartons. There's got to be a big number of cartons to make it pay.
1: Mm.
0: Yeah. Yeah.
1: Kel, where's Peter Scott gone? Is he around? No. He's gone because Peter Scott's... I just want to talk to Pete. Good morning, Pete. Pete's morning, our technical producer. And Pete's just come back a month ago from, or maybe 2 months ago, from a trip to England. He went, you know, he hadn't been to England, so he goes to England, wanders around and does tours and stuff. And anyway, he did a bus tour and they stopped at a castle, near a castle, and he takes up the story. Peter Scott, good morning.
2: Yes, yeah, so this castle, just picture this, so lovely lush green lawns, really long driveway, castle-type palace in the distance, tree-lined avenue. We're walking down, getting closer and closer to this castle, and we see this red-headed person at the front of the castle, and we get closer and closer. And this tour group, it's supposed to be a tour group of 40 people, but there's only 5 people on it. There's my wife and myself from Australia and 3 others from
1: wherever,
2: the US and England. But my wife and I look at this red-headed person as we get closer and closer.
1: And for $50,000, Col McIntyre, who was that person? Doesn't know. Continue
2: Pauline
1: talking.
2: Hanson. We looked at each other and we said, that's Pauline Hanson.
1: Well, Pauline was there. You should have gone up and said, g'day, Pauline, how are you going?
2: No, we didn't. But
1: no. Well, who'd have believed that?
2: No.
1: You're on.
2: And the, of course, everyone else from the UK and the US, we said, oh, it's Pauline Hanson. They said, who's that? We said, oh,
1: well,
2: politician in Australia.
1: She must have been doing, well, she wasn't on your bus tour. She must have been doing another bus tour.
2: One, yeah.
1: Another tour. Okay. I think it's time for a bit of music. This is my theme song for the year, for the last couple of years. It's called Russian to Nowhere, I think. Bubba Bishop.

0: called Bubba Bishop, the band, and it's called Rushing to Nowhere, and I think it's emblematic of the times we live in. G'day, this is Macca.
1: Yeah, g'day, Macca. It's Tommy from Coonabarabran.
0: G'day, Tom.
1: Mate, I was just listening to your story on the Jesuits. I was a fellow Riverview boy, left in 2010, and it hit home, you know, just about the

0: school and the culture and the community. And, you know, it was a great experience. And, you know, I was very lucky and fortunate enough to go there.
1: Yeah, I bet. And as I said, I go through life now thinking, why didn't I go to Riverview, or why didn't I go to Scott's, or whatever?
0: Well, you need to remortgage your house. It's getting pretty expensive these days, Macca.
1: It's unbelievable, isn't it?
0: Yeah, but, you know, I went to Sydney Uni as well, like, you know, and to college there, and both experiences were unreal. And back on the land now, it's sort of, I often think about those times.
1: And you didn't have, Cole wasn't training rowing there when you were there, was he?
0: No, I don't think so, but some of my good mates were great rowers. I was a cricketer, but, yeah, it was a great program there, and, you know, it's a picturesque spot to row besides the odd bull shark that was in there. It was a good sport to be a part of.
1: And do you think the Jesuit way of life has rubbed off on you, Tommy? Sounds like it has.
0: Yeah, I probably don't go to church as much as they would like anymore, but it's definitely a meeting for others was what we were taught. And, you know, we had to do, every year we had to do 2 weeks community work experience, you know, and I did ones with, as you said, Meals and Wheels, and I went to some nursing homes. And as an 17-year-old, it was the last thing you wanted to do, but it realised giving back and how fortunate we were. So, you know, I think those morals and whatnot have been passed on, and, you know, all of my mates now, we're still very much great friends, and we all look out for each other, and I think that's instilled from what they do there at Riverview and the other schools.
1: Should be more of it, Tom. Tom, tell us, how's the crop looking? Have you got wheat, have you?
0: Yeah, we've got wheat in. It's been a pretty good spring. We'd love an inch of rain now, but...
1: Farmers always say that. You know, say, how's it going? Oh, it's good, but we'd like another. We'd just like a bit more.
0: We're always whinging, too wet, too dry, but, the canola's looking good as well. You know, the comments there about, you know, the canola and stuff, but, yeah, we were fortunate enough to get some good winter rain, so, you know, fingers crossed for a good finish, but it's looking pretty good out here at the moment.
1: It's like the train driver said to me one morning. I said, how's the look out there, mate? He said, Australia's turning the colour of money, mate. Green and gold everywhere. He was looking at the wheat and the canola. The colour of money.
0: Yeah.
1: Tom, nice to talk to you, mate. I'll bump you sometime, and you can talk about, you can tell me what I missed at not a Jesuit education or any education.
0: No worries. Go the Wallabies. Thanks, Macca.
1: See you, mate. Bye. Johnny, thanks for coming in, young John. Thanks. And it was lovely on your banana farm. I'd never seen that before, and I just realised how hard you blokes work. And it's a pleasure to see someone who knows what they're doing.
2: No worries.
1: Apart from here, as you can see, someone who knows, does know what they're doing.
3: Thanks,
1: Oh, John, thanks.
3: Very good.
1: It's nice to meet you, mate.
3: Yep, thanks.
1: I've met you many times, but you never met me, because I'd stopped at your stall.
3: Always.
1: And Cole,
3: down.
1: Thanks, mate. It was great to...
3: Thanks, Macca.
1: And it was nice. Thanks for coming to see me up at Grafton, because if you hadn't come up to Grafton, that was the Jacaranda Festival, wasn't it? About 3 years ago or something.
3: Thank you very much.
1: It's been a wonderful morning. Thanks very much for coming in. And thank you, too, for listening, wherever you are. I'd like to thank Lee Kelly, my producer. So I can see you there. We're in a little studio here. And Peter Scott, too, our technical producer. And thank you. Keep the cards and letters coming. And wherever you are. And thank you, Antonia, too. And stay tuned on ABC Local Radio.
4: Thanks for that, Macca. It's Sputnik here filling in for Jason Chong today. You'll have my company for a few hours after the news, so stick around and you'll hear all about what's going on around town today. I've done my best to make sure there's something for everyone. We'll be talking about the Our Mob exhibition and Family Day. There's a wonderful string quartet extravaganza on at the Elder Conservatorium. You'll hear about some really interesting things that are happening as part of the Nature Festival. That's one of my favourites. And if you think you can't win friends with salad, think again. We've got some great spring salad tips for you. Plus all your gardening questions answered. So that's all coming up after 10. But now, it's time for the news.
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0: ABC News with Rachel Merritt. Good morning. The sister of missing Adelaide girl Joanne Ratcliffe says her heart goes out to Gus Lamont's parents on the one-year anniversary of his disappearance. Four-year-old Gus went missing from his family's remote sheep station near Yunta 1 year ago today. Susie Ratcliffe's 11-year-old sister Joanne, along with 4-year-old Kirsty Gordon, disappeared from Adelaide Oval in 1973. Ms. Ratcliffe says one-year anniversaries can be traumatic for families of missing people.
1: My sincerest thoughts are with Gus's family. I know the impact it's having on them. It's incredibly difficult, and my heart goes out to you and yours.
0: The Brisbane Lions have met with fans this morning after last night's grand final celebrations. Thousands have turned up at the Brunswick Street Oval, which is the original home of the Fitzroy Lions. The Premiership players have arrived with their medals around their necks and the cup brought up onto stage. Supporters still elated over yesterday's stunning three-peat victory.
2: Unbelievable. I guess Freo, to their credit, have played so great all year. But at the end, I guess the Lions had the will to win.
3: First time, you know, getting the opportunity to go and watch a grand final. Nerve-wracking, especially their last 4 minutes.
4: Definitely a pinch me moment for both of us.
0: Fremantle's executive general manager of football admits there's a sombre mood amongst the playing group following yesterday's grand final loss to Brisbane. The Dockers let the game slip in the final minutes as the Lions claimed a third straight premiership in front of more than 100,000 fans at the MCG. Speaking ahead of the team's flight back to Perth, Joe Briety says the Dockers will take some time to process the result.
5: Ultimately, this game doesn't give up its rewards easily, and we fell short, and that hurts, but we'll obviously take our time to reflect on that and get better.
0: The deputy opposition leader has talked down suggestions that OpenAI could be legally pursued over its hacking of a Medicare website. It comes amid revelations that Australian and international health sites were breached at the hand of the tech giant. Jane Hume says AI will be part of Australia's future, and rather than finger wagging, it's important that Australia allows frontier model training to happen onshore.
6: We want to make sure that we're part of the conversation, but certainly the way to go about that is not to threaten criminal action against US counterparts and those trusted partners that we are relying on now.
0: US President Donald Trump says he won't accept a peace deal proposed by Iran that would have seen the Strait of Hormuz reopened. Here's Global Affairs editor Laura Tingle.
7: The interesting thing here is that Donald Trump keeps vacillating between diplomatic, economic and military options in his dealings with Iran. They put up the offer, which was pretty much the same terms as was originally struck in their peace deal some months ago, which was to for the US to drop all sanctions against Iran and unfreeze assets in return for the opening of the Strait of Hormuz. Now, Donald Trump says he's not prepared to do that.
0: In sport, Australian golfer Minwoo Lee has helped the international team remain in front of the US on day three at the President's Cup in Chicago. Teamed up with New Zealand's Ryan Fox, Lee helped beat Sam Burns and Wyndham Clark in the foursomes to give the visitors a 10.5 to 7.5 point lead over the Americans. It marks the first time the internationals have had a lead on foreign soil heading into the singles portion of the event. Minwoo Lee will face Jacob Bridgman in the singles, while Adam Scott plays Patrick Cantlie when play resumes tomorrow morning. South Australia's weather: Port Lincoln 18, Port Pirie 29, Renmark 23, Mount Gambier 16. A partly cloudy day for Adelaide, a top of 21 degrees. It's currently 15. Tomorrow, partly cloudy, 27. Tuesday, partly cloudy, 32. And Wednesday, a shower or two, reaching a top of 24. ABC News.
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0: Lobs it straight down the ground for six.
1: Big wickets.
0: He's bowled. That's it.
1: Big moments.
0: What about that? Unbelievable.
1: T20. One Day Internationals. The test series between Australia and New Zealand.
0: Drives beautifully through extra cover for four.
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4: Yes, good morning to you. It's Sputnik here filling in for Jason Chong. I'm here for the next couple of hours through to midday, so thank you for joining me. We do the old musical chairs thing here sometimes, so Jason filled in for Joe Laverty, who was filling in for Sonia on breakfast, who was, I think, just having a little bit of time off, actually. But it means you get me for a couple of hours. Lucky you. Oh, it's great to have your company this post-AFL Grand Final, post-Kylie extravaganza Sunday. You might have heard there was a Grand Final on. We've heard a bit about that, haven't we? What did you think? Did you watch it? What did you think of Kylie? I made the mistake of looking at social media and there are a few party poopers on there, a few killjoys who didn't think it was much chop. But I watched it. I enjoyed it. Did the locomotion around the lounge room. If you did see it, I'd love to know what you thought about it. Why don't you ring in or text? You can ring on 1300 222 891 or text 0467 922 891. Was it the best grand final show you've seen since Meatloaf? I'm setting a low bar there. I know we had Robbie Williams and the Killers and a few ones, but I thought Kylie, the big sequined football flying through the sky, was very extravagant, wasn't it? Other than Kylie, who won't be joining us today, sadly, I'll tell you who will be. You'll be hearing about some wonderful things to see and do and join in on later in the day. There's music things, art market things, string quartet things. There's salad things. I know you think you don't win friends with salad, but I'm telling you, Rose Adams is going to be here to tell us how you can. It's going to be exciting. It's spring. It's salad weather. And if you plan your day, I think I've done this quite well. If you plan your day well, I think you could just about go and see all of the things that I'm talking about. And then, of course, after 11, stick around. Gardening Talk Back with Brett Draper, who's stepping in for Sophie Thompson. Get your questions ready. I'll try and remember to remind you when it's a good time to text in. But don't be shy. Like, we love it when you call in. Got super producer Amy. If you ring in, she'll be the one taking your call and she'll be very friendly and it'll be good. It'll be fun. I pinky promise. So that number, 1300 222 891, or you can text on 0467 922 891, but call. It'll be good. Much better when you call. Now, first up is an event. This one's got a bit of everything for everyone. There's art, music, fun, family stuff. If you're wondering what to do later, this one is one to listen out for. We've had the Our Mob exhibition on at the Adelaide Festival Centre. It's been an exhibition of art by South Australian Aboriginal artists. It's been going since July and it's all coming to an end this week with today's grand finale, the biggest mob family day. And to tell you all about it, I've got First Nations Programming Executive Celia Coulthard. Hello, Celia.
5: Hey, Sputnik.
4: How did I do with that intro? Is that it's been going since July, so that there's been an exhibition, but today's the big family day, right?
5: That's exactly right. Our Mob exhibition opened in NAIDOC Week way back in July, which feels like a very long time
4: ago. It does.
5: But Our Mob itself has been going for 20 years. So it was established in 2006. So like many 20-year-olds, we thought we'd throw a birthday festival.
4: Sounds like a good idea.
5: Yeah, it's pretty fun, which brings us to today's event, really.
4: So what can people expect? So it's at the Festival Centre. It's in a banquet room, or is it outside? I think I saw that is it inside?
5: It's a bit of both.
4: Right.
5: So where I am right now is at the Ghana Sculpture area. So that's at the King William Road entrance to Adelaide Festival Centre. There's a big screen there and our beautiful Ghana sculptures. So we'll be activating this space with some food trucks and yarning circle tent with SA Health and sensory space. And then as you head inside, the banquet room is where we'll have all of our music. And in the galleries where our mob is and Deaf Nations, our exhibition space, we'll have a market stall. So it's kind of outside, inside, foyers, it's everywhere.
4: So this next gen mob market, what are people going to find there? What kind of market things are part of this?
5: So the next gen mob market is a really exciting new initiative. So this is a market by young people. So all high school students who are makers and artists, and they're running their own stalls, selling their artwork and merch. And yeah, there's some really beautiful, beautiful pieces to buy and support young creatives.
4: Now, for people who are interested in a little bit of music, I think you've got a DJ, you've got a pop R&B vocal trio there, and you've also got a hard rock band. Is it the Mulga Bore Hard Rock Band? Tell us about tell us. And you know that I wanted to talk about this because one of their claims, I'm sure they have many, but one of their claims to fame is that they opened for a band that many people would have heard of, and
5: yeah,
4: it's Kiss.
5: This little group called Kiss.
4: Yes, who in fact were one of the grand final and pre-entertainment shows a few years back as well, so...
5: That's right, yeah. So Mulga Bore Hard Rock are this awesome family band from a community outside of, like, in the Northern Territory, out of a fair drive out of Alice Springs called Mulga Bore. And so this group of, and they started when they were really young, like they were all very young teenagers when they kind of kicked off with this band, and they're big rock and roll fans. And so they sing their own music and their own songs, and they also do hard rock covers. And they caught the attention of Kiss back in 2022 when they were here. And so Mulga Bore got to go over and open for their Gold Coast show, which is just a huge highlight for the band.
4: What a life goal that would be to tick that off your bucket list. One minute you're playing, you're from somewhere in the remote Australia, and the next minute you're opening for Kiss.
5: Yeah, it's huge. It's huge. And these guys get the face paint on, and they're real rock and rollers too, so it's a good fit.
4: I must admit, I saw the picture, the promotional picture, and they did have Kiss-esque type face paint. So is that a regular thing? So if people turn up today and see them, they're going to be all jazzed up?
5: Yep, that's their look. And we're going to have face painting for punters today too. So little and big ones can come along and get into the vibe. Get the face painted.
4: Now, we should probably tell people, we did tell people where it is. When does it start? 1 o'clock? Is it this afternoon?
5: Yeah. Well, our doors open at 12:30, and then 1 o'clock, young DJ Angel is hitting the decks. And then we'll have local R&B soul group Opulence from 2, and then Mulga Bore Hard Rock, our headliner, kicks off at 3. So it's a full afternoon. Come down anytime from 12:30.
4: I'm not sure if I missed it, but did you say it's all free today? There's not like a concert ticket price or anything?
5: Absolutely not. All free. There's exhibitions to check out. There's activities to keep the kids busy. There's food trucks here available for kid food.
4: And grown-up food, I assume.
5: And grown-up food, plenty of grown-ups like a pie or a potato on a stick too. There's something for everybody, and it is free entry.
4: Thank you so much for sharing what's going on down there at the Adelaide Festival Centre. So that's today from 1 o'clock. And thank you, Celia, the First Nations Programming Executive down there.
5: Thanks so much.
4: Look forward to it. That sounds like it's going to be there's going to be a fair bit going on, and to get you in the mood. So that Mulga Bore Hard Rock Band, they supported Kiss back in 2022. So what else could I possibly do than play a little bit of Kiss? Here we go. Rock and roll all night.

0: As if I even need to tell you what that song was. It was, of course, Kiss, Rock and Roll All Night. I did promise that I was going to have something for everyone. So we've got your texts coming in about Kylie and whether it was one of the best AFL shows. Keep them coming in, 0467 922 891. We've then gone to Kiss, and now from Kiss to this. Oh. So this is Mendelssohn's String Quartet in D major, performed by the Emerson String Quartet. And of course, I'm playing this because I'm about to be joined by Dr. Edith Salzman, who is a cellist and since 2024, the Associate Director of the Open Music Academy, College of Creative Arts, Design and Humanities at the Elder Conservatorium. And she's joining us to tell us about the String Quartet extravaganza that's on today. Hello, Dr. Edith Salzman.
1: Hello.
0: How are you today? Was that did we go from Kiss to from Kylie to Kiss to this? That sort of worked, didn't it?
1: Oh, I love that. No, this is wonderful. You know, I mean, we keep maintaining that there's really only good music, whichever style or genre it is. And it works perfectly together.
0: Well, I don't know if you saw the show, but I watched the Kylie thing, and she had string string people. She had people with classical instruments doing things.
1: Oh, yeah, we very much work across genres. Absolutely. I mean, there is this one thing that, you know, you need to have a very, very solid education if you want to be a professional musician. And it does, of course, involve all the classical training. But then we're all having fun branching out, of course. Yeah.
0: Well, I guess you'd better tell us a little bit about this, what's been going on this weekend, and then, of course, how it all culminates in a bit of a performance this evening, or 5 o'clock. I think that's this evening. We can call that
1: five
0: evening.
1: Not,
0: is that afternoon or evening? It's 5 o'clock anyway.
1: Oh, I don't know. Let's compromise on early evening.
0: That's it. So what's been going on this weekend?
1: Yes, this is one of our Elder Conservatorium Spring Quartet weekends, which we have twice per year, which really showcases all the strengths that Adelaide music making has, classical music making. But we also have young string quartets with the best young players from all over Australia and New Zealand attending. So we're actually having currently 11 young quartets here for the entire weekend, and they work intensively with the Australian String Quartet, who are our ensemble in residence at the ElderCon, and with ElderCon lecturers Steve King, Elizabeth Layton, and myself, and artists Lockie Bramber and Caroline Henbest from the Australian National Academy of Music. So there's a whole lot of specialists here together helping young, highly talented musicians a little bit in their career and in their understanding of music making and music. And this, in the end, culminates in a concert today at 5, where they'll be presenting, a bit of this Mendelssohn quartet that you just heard, amongst others, and also pieces by Tchaikovsky, by Borodin, and Beethoven, you know, with the Beethoven year coming up, and others. So it should be a great variety and really, really fantastic young musicians.
0: Now, even though the weekend is pitched as a learning experience for younger musicians, these people are still incredibly accomplished. So if you're coming along to the concert tonight, it's not like a, you know, like a school concert or something. It's a genuinely world-class performance of some of these. And I'm not super sophisticated when it comes to classical music, but I, of course, have heard of all those composers you mentioned. So does that mean the pieces will be familiar to even people who aren't hardcore classical fans?
1: Well, I think so. Just to clarify this, most of the students are tertiary music students. They are generally in their master's or doctoral or honours part of their development. So they, by all intents and purposes, they are professional musicians. Just, you know, wanting to have the little extra input and being really kind of hungry to learn more. So it's not little kids. Yeah, and yes, I would think absolutely. You'll probably recognize quite a few of these things just because, you know, they've been around for a long time, and by osmosis, you've probably heard quite a bit of them.
0: It's
1: heavy to listen to. It won't be difficult to listen to, no.
0: And it's definitely open to the public. You don't need to know someone who was a part of it or have a special handshake or anything.
1: Absolutely.
0: You just turn up and buy a ticket.
1: Just turn up, and it's very friendly and very open, and maybe even for you know, somebody who is a little bit shy of going into a classical music concert, this is kind of a really good starting point, I guess. It's lots of little bites. It's like lots of little appetizers.
0: Now, before I let you go, I just want to ask a question, because I tried to do a little bit of research, and I noticed that you started playing at the age, or started studying at the age of 14, was it, in Germany?
1: Well, I started playing at the age of 6. That is quite normal for classical musicians. You start your training super early. And when I was 14, I was accepted into a very prestigious academy in Germany. Musicians are in academies, not in conservatoriums, basically, as a pre-university student. So I was kind of finishing my secondary schooling, but I spent all afternoons and way too many mornings where I couldn't be bothered to go to school at the conservatorium to already start studying.
0: So you started in Germany. You went to a university in the US. You've performed all across Europe, America, Asia. How did you come to land in Adelaide and be a part of our music education system?
1: Well, first of all, it's a fantastic school here. Really loving it. Now, I accepted a position in New Zealand many years ago, and that was because I was in Auckland for a long time, and then I came over to Australia initially to work at the Melbourne Conservatorium, and then I met lots of now colleagues, fantastic musicians from the Elder Conservatorium, and so many people kept asking me if I would want to come, and you should come, and you need to work in Adelaide. And so finally, yes, that also happened. And I'm very, very happy here. It's a fantastic school. It's great, great atmosphere, and Adelaide is just an absolute lovely city.
0: Absolutely, it is. Well, thank you for sharing that little part of your story. I know I didn't, I sprung that on you a little bit because we were supposed to be just talking about the event. But when I saw where you'd been and come from, I was curious. So I just wanted to know how that journey. I'm always fascinated when people end up in Adelaide from far away places. So thank you for that. And thank you for telling us about the extravaganza that's on. So that's Dr. Edith Salzman. Thank you for that so much.
1: Thank you so much. Thanks for having me.
0: My pleasure. So that is the String Quartet Extravaganza. It's on at the Elder Conservatorium from 5 to 7 p.m. That's the Elder Hall on North Terrace. You don't have to be, no secret handshakes. Just go along, listen to some beautiful classical music. Oh, now coming up after the next little bit, we're going to be talking about salads and spring salads and how to win friends with salads. That's what we're going to be doing. You're listening to me, Sputnik, on ABC, Adelaide, South Australia and Broken Hill. It's time, 25 minutes past 10.
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0: Now, at the top of the show, I asked if you saw Kylie and what you thought of Kylie before the AFL Grand Final. And I've got someone who's going to tell me what they thought. Hello? Hello? Hello? I've got someone. Oh, Glenys, are you there?
5: Oh, hello.
0: Sorry, I was assuming you were going to magically appear on the phone, and instead I should be polite and say, it's Glenys from Lockleys. How are you, Glenys?
5: Hello. Hello to all my fans.
0: What did you think of the show?
5: Well, I really enjoy it. I enjoy the pre-game entertainment, and I think that If you look at this year's lineup, it's an all-Victorian lineup. So Kylie, G-Flip and Mike Brady are all from Melbourne.
0: Unlike and the teams, you mean?
5: Yeah, which is great. Unfortunately, not the way we all wanted it to go, I think, apart from a certain group in the country. But I just think it was, I think Kylie's, you know, for whatever anyone says about her, she's got longevity and she's, you know, she puts on a great show. She thinks about what she's doing and I just think it was really good. And I enjoy the Welcome to Country. I think that's really important and I like that it was, the way it was presented, everyone seemed respectful yesterday. And the only little thing, and I don't like to be negative, the national anthem, just do it traditionally. You don't need to do a vocal range. And I understand that the guy doing it is, I think he's going to play John Farnham. I think that's the performer.
0: Ah, yes. So and he wanted to show off a little bit, do you think?
5: Well, yeah, I just think just do the national anthem as it is, and that's fine. And I also, like when you look at performances over the years, I think definitely there's a couple of internationals that stand out, Robbie and the Killers. Kiss were, I love Kiss. I saw them when I was 15, but I just think they didn't quite hit the mark. And Snoop Dogg, compare Kylie to Snoop Dogg, they definitely got their money's worth this year. So
0: not a Snoop Dogg fan or just didn't think the show worked?
5: I just didn't think the show worked for what it was. Like it wasn't, you know, an NFL. Like he's an NFL performer to a specific sort of audience, I think.
0: I always wonder how they sit around a table and go, who should we get? And I wonder if it gets whittled down by preferences and then availability and all kinds of criteria. But when they said Snoop Dogg, I was a little bit surprised. So I'll agree with that. So
5: I think he did great things when he was in Australia, though. Like he reached out to schools and, you know, he surprised me, I guess, from that perspective. Like he really embraced the week that he was here. And so from a publicity point of view, it was really good. But I think I'm really glad that they had, you know, and it's pretty much an all-female. So that was, you know, when you look at G-Flip, she's done so well when she was on the edge of maybe, you know, not sort of going forward. And then the new show that she's in, her music's been used in, is just...
0: She's doing all right for herself, isn't she?
5: Amazing. And she's so young.
0: Thank you, Glenys, so much for your evaluation of the pre-show. I'm glad you enjoyed it. I have a few texts here as well. So I've got Joel here who says, any pre-game entertainment will forever be mediocre next to Snoop Dogg. So he has a slightly different appeal. Emily from Unley says, Kylie was amazing. We even shed some tears of pride for our national treasure. She could have taught the other musical imports some tricks. Geez, I'm not sure. Maybe you're talking about Meatloaf there. Someone else says, I thought she was fantastic. But then Philip from Greenwich. Now, maybe he's not a Kylie fan, but the other people thought this. I thought Kylie was ordinary at best, he says. G-Flip was reasonable and better. Mike Brady was outstanding. It's a football day, not a musical festival. The day was saved by one of the greatest grand finals of all time. Maybe if someone really thinks Mike Brady is outstanding, it makes sense that maybe Kylie isn't also their cup of tea. We had this conversation yesterday. What happens when, dare I say it, I don't want to jinx anything or sound negative, but who's going to do up their gazelle when Mike Brady can't do it anymore? What happens to that tradition? That's a question for the ages. Anyway, someone else says, how much was Kylie paid for a 40-minute show? The best grand final show was The Killers, who played after the game, which is a much better time slot. Yeah, I'm confused by that. We don't have, I guess, mid-game, half-time, it's too hard to set up the stage. But, yeah, The Killers did do after. I guess they mix it up a little bit. Was that dusk when they did that? And then the guy from Richmond, Jack Rewalt, got up and sang with him and all that sort of stuff? Gee, there was a lot going on that year. Anyway, that's what you thought about Kylie. You can still text in. You can text in on 0467 922 891 if you want to tell me what you thought of Kylie. You can call on 1300 222 891. You're listening to Sputnik on 891 ABC Adelaide, South Australia and Broken Hill. And coming up next, we're going to be talking about how you can win friends with salad with Rose Adams, who's going to join me. But now we should play another song, I think. Are you feeling all right? Joe Cocker's feeling all right. He's going to sing all about it.

0: Sunday.
1: I'm trying to look out the window and the trees don't look like they're bent over sideways. So I wonder if maybe that wind has finally died down. I think it might have.
0: Hopefully it's a bit more pleasant out there. It was last night, the next door neighbour, if you're listening, Leah, shut that gate properly all night. Bang, bang. It's not my, no, she sent, I feel bad for saying that because she actually sent me a text at 6 o'clock and said, I'm sorry about the gate. We'll try. But yes, it was very windy and things were going everywhere last night. Anyway, enough about gates, enough about wind. It's time to talk food with Rose Adam. Rose is the owner of The Middle Store and was on MasterChef Australia a couple of times. I guess that means she probably knows what she's talking about when it comes to food. I'm not sure if she made many salads on there, but she was very excited to talk about salads today. And when we spoke during the week, it was quite warm and we thought salads would be fantastic. It's a little less springy today, but I think still we've got all that salad weather ahead. So I think it's a good time. But when I think salads, my first thought is always this.
2: You don't win friends with salad.
3: You don't win friends with salad. You don't win friends with salad.
2: You don't win friends with salad.
3: You don't win friends with salad.
0: I did not tell Rose that I was going to play that. So now you've got to explain how to win friends. So welcome, Rose Adam, MasterChef Australia, two-time contestant. Welcome and tell us, how do we win friends with salad?
4: I mean, I think that's it. I don't know how to come from that now.
0: No.
4: I'm just going to hang up the microphone.
0: I should have warned you. Sorry.
4: No, it's fantastic. I throw that out often,
0: yep,
4: because people say to me all the time, what do you make for dinner? I'm making a salad. But that's not a meal.
0: That's what I say.
4: But it is, though. And I think don't be deterred by the cold weather, because salads are the perfect in-between. This is the perfect time to be eating a chunky, hefty salad. This is not lettuce with some weird bits of capsicum and a couple of bit of red onion that you get at the pub. This is, we're talking like pimped up, delicious meals in themselves, and you don't need to make anything else with them.
0: So put us out of our misery. How do we pimp up a salad, as you say? How do we? Out there is going,
4: you can't see this. I'll post this to my socials later,
0: okay,
4: but I wrote salad notes.
0: There's
4: so many ideas. So here's the thing. So the way that I construct a salad, it's like four simple things. The first one is the dressing. What am I going to use for my dressing?
0: Hang on, you don't start with the dressing though, do you?
4: Surely? Oh, yeah.
0: Oh, you don't start with like what's in it and then you put what's on it?
4: No, because the thing is, the way that I want to eat, what do I want to eat? Do I want to eat something creamy? Do I want to eat something fresh and zingy?
0: See, this is why you were on MasterChef.
4: You see, you've got to work backwards.
0: Yes,
4: yeah.
0: Okay.
4: Don't just chuck a whole bunch of stuff in the bowl. Think about it for a sec.
0: Got it.
4: And this is where you've got to just think about, what do I want to eat? And I always want to eat a creamy salad. So I'm always starting with yogurt. Yogurt, some herbs, some lemon juice. I give it a good blitz. I might smash an avocado in there, put it in the blender, make a really beautiful creamy green dressing. And then I do something very controversial. I put it at the bottom of the bowl and then I chuck all my ingredients on top. I know the look on your face, absolute utter
0: shock. I feel like the word dressing implies that it, well, I guess it doesn't imply that it's on the top, but I feel like there needs to be another word for it.
4: Well, it is still a dressing because we are going to mix.
0: Right.
4: But we're just going to
0: start with it at the bottom.
4: We'll start with it at the bottom because it's just way too messy otherwise.
0: Okay.
4: So, like, get it in the bottom of the bowl. The next thing I'll add in there is always a vegetable. And I'm talking some beautiful piece of, like, you know, boiled potatoes, some cooked broccolini, some green beans, something hefty that's really going to bulk out the salad. Chuck that straight in on top. Chop it up, cook it up, whatever you've got left over from the fridge, put it all straight in there.
0: Right.
4: And then you've got yourself the start of a really beautiful meal.
0: So I hope you're taking notes out there. So dressing first.
4: Yep.
0: At the bottom. Veggie next.
4: Yep.
0: Something to bulk it up.
4: And then a protein. So what are we talking here? We can do fish. So we can do a beautiful piece of salmon. You could do salmon from a tin. You don't have to go out and buy expensive salmon.
0: Yep.
4: You could go fishing. Absolutely.
0: I feel like I'd be having my salad in 4 weeks' time. So that's right. So, but salmon, yep.
4: Don't go fishing or hunting. Just go to the supermarket,
0: yep,
4: please, I beg you. So it's a beautiful piece of protein. So I will keep leftover chook from my rotisserie chicken. I'll bag it up and put it in the freezer, and then I'll usually chuck a bit of that in the bottom of the salad. You can put some salmon in there, you can do tuna, you can cook a steak and stick that in there if you want. Usually with the steak, I will put the steak on top at the end because, you know, it's pretty, but that's a whole different conversation.
0: And if, what if you're a veggie? You go, oh no, no tuna, no steak.
4: Let's go hard on the beans. So we're talking butter beans in a tin, tinned lentils, already cooked, ready to go. We've got, like, chickpeas are amazing. Chickpeas are a great way to get some veggie in. You can add some extra veggie in there, put some pumpkin in there. We can throw in, you know, some something a bit more hefty, like some Brussels sprouts if you're into that kind of thing, which I am, I love. So there's definitely ways to bulk out a salad without any meat or fish.
0: It's 20 minutes to 11. You're listening to Sputnik on 891 ABC Adelaide. But more importantly, you're finding out how to pimp up your salad, your spring salad, how to bulk it up, how to put your dressing on the bottom, not on the top, how to do all sorts of things to win friends with salad, let's be honest.
4: Yeah.
0: So do you have a personal... Now, I'm cheating here because I think I know what it is because I tried to do a little bit of goggling and went, does she have a favourite salad? And do you know what the internet says your favourite salad is?
4: What? No, I've never even asked that question of the internet.
0: Well, the internet thinks that thinks that your favourite salad is tuna and hummus.
4: Oh.
0: Is that not a favourite salad?
4: I do eat a lot of hummus on my salad, so I will often put...
0: You also say it correctly, unlike
4: hummus,
0: me. Yeah, everyone knew what I meant. Thank you for that.
4: Look, I don't get offended if people say hummus.
0: Right.
4: I don't care how you say it, as long as you make it correctly.
0: Uh-huh.
4: That's a whole other segment.
0: Yep.
4: We'll do a hummus segment. Yep.
0: Oh,
4: okay.
0: I threw you off.
4: You got me. Oh my God, you got me. No, I think my favorite salad is a traditional Lebanese salad called fattoush, and it is. I don't know what to tell you. It's just some beautiful vegetables. So. Cucumber, capsicum, tomato, lettuce, and then it's topped heavily with deep fried bread. So it's pita bread that we deep fry and then we crunch it up and we stick it on top.
0: You had me a deep fried.
4: Sumac dressing. You know, that's the thing. Like, it's deep fried bread sitting on top of a salad. That's another way to pimp up a salad, deep fry some bread. And so that's my favorite. Oh, hands down. I could eat a whole bowl of that.
0: And do you post, if people are wanting some more tips, do you have a social media thing where people can go, what are her salad tips? I wouldn't mind a bit more information on this.
4: Absolutely. You can follow me on Instagram, rose_adam_cooks.
0: Be very clear, there's only one of you. So don't do what I said. It's not Rose Adams. It's Rose Adam.
4: Only Rose Adam.
0: Cooks.
4: Yeah. And if you really want to, you can come to my restaurant and you can try one of my salads there. Was that a shameless plug?
0: Because then it's always like when you follow the instructions and there's only one photo and stuff, but they could come and try one and they could go, that's what I'm aiming for. And then when you get home and you fail miserably because you've
4: you
0: got some magic powers and potions and you know how to say words and they want to make a fattoush.
4: Yeah.
0: That sounds all right.
4: You said that so well.
0: Yeah, I really tried hard to concentrate when you said that.
4: And you did such a good job.
0: I've already said your name wrong once. I've said hummus wrong once, so I wanted to get fattoush right.
4: Absolutely nailing it. Yeah.
0: Excellent. So what other tips before we run out of time, if someone else is sitting at home and going, okay, what else can I do for salads? Do you have any other last-minute things?
4: Look, nuts are a great addition.
0: Nuts.
4: I'm always adding some sort of almond, roasted almond, walnut, olives. Don't be afraid of herbs. Dill is beautiful in a salad. Don't just think dill and potato salad. You can chuck dill on anything. So get some good herbs, get some good nuts, have some pantry staples like olives and pickles and things like that you can put in there and you're set.
0: So it's 17 minutes to 11. I'm talking to Rose Adam about salads. I've got a couple of people texting in as well. So the text number is 0467 922 891 or... We'll be cutting it fine, but if you've got a question and you want to call in, 1-300-222-891 is the number to do that. So I've got a couple of quick texts to read out. So first of all, someone says, potato and broccoli, heck yes. When dressing, you put your undies on first. It makes sense. That's Felicity from Narra Court. Did not see that coming when I started reading that text. I did not know we were going to undies, but that's okay. I should scan this one before I read it. Could go anywhere. Yes. You do. Well, I've got a story about that once. I once climbed a volcano. And I was in Indonesia and I got dressed in the dark and I had running shorts on.
4: Oh, dear.
0: And the running shorts have the inside built-in kind of, you know, basically a pair of undies. And I was up there and I was doing a video and I looked down and I was with my friend who was my guide. And I looked down and I said, mate, when I got dressed this morning, I put these shorts on inside out. And he goes, yes. And I said, why did you not tell me? He goes, oh, I thought maybe you did it on purpose and I was too embarrassed to say anything. So you don't always put your own. Anyway, we're a little bit off track. Someone else says, always a creamy salad. What about French dressing or Greek dressing or even Italian?
1: They are not creamy, but they're tasty dressings. What do you think about dressings that are

0: creamy. That's Deb from Warradale.
1: Absolutely obsessed with dressings that aren't creamy. I'm Lebanese. Anything with lemon and olive oil, I'm 100% in.
0: Well, there you go. So we started with creamy, but we're flexible.
1: 100%, yeah.
0: Okay. So so you said you've got, is the one that you described your favourite, or does it depend what you're aiming to do?
1: It depends on what I'm aiming to do. If I've gone heavy veg, heavy protein, then I'll generally go for a lemon, olive oil, salt, pepper dressing. Just keep it really simple. If I'm going more just veggie with some lettuce and cucumber, things I want to keep it light, I'll go creamy because it's a bit thicker and the yogurt will fill you up a bit more.
0: So I'm going to be a little bit personal. I'm going to tell you a story. So when I was young, we were not particularly well off. My dad was a refugee from Europe. And so the sum total of my salad experience was iceberg lettuce, bit of tomato, bit of onion, and probably cucumber was being flash.
1: Ooh.
0: And then the dressing, this doesn't make sense to me now, but is this a dressing when you just literally get oil and vinegar and that's your dressing?
1: That is the most classic French dressing in the world.
0: Right. There's no herbs, no fancy stuff. It was just two bottles and dump and there's your dressing. So for someone like me coming from such a low base, where do I even start?
1: Vinaigrette is what you've just described. Right. So you can call that a vinaigrette and call yourself a knowledgeable salad maker now.
0: Right.
1: Look, I would just start with that. Start with some beautiful olive oil. Start with some lemon juice or vinegar. You can put a little bit of mustard in there, put it in a jar, shake it up. You can make like a big jar and put that in the fridge and have that for the whole week. And then that way you've got a salad dressing ready to go. And then you can literally just throw that on any type of salad that you want to make. Literally any of the things that we've talked about will go beautiful with that dressing.
0: Right. So that's dressing. So this is Rose Adam giving us all this advice. So Rose was on MasterChef a couple of times. Can I ask you about MasterChef
1: quickly?
0: Did you do salads on MasterChef, or was that not an option?
1: It's not really an option unless it was a challenge.
0: Right.
1: No, because normally the challenges were very structured. So you have to make a dessert, you have to make a sauce, you have to make a pie. These are sort of the things that we had to do. So it would have to have been a pretty exceptional salad. A really fancy, expensive salad, I think, to be worthy of a MasterChef dish, for sure.
0: And was it good? You went on there a second time, so I figure it must have been okay the first time.
1: Or not. No, it was a good time. No, there's no tea to spill here.
0: Yeah.
1: It was great. I had a really good time the second time. First time was really stressful because I didn't know what to expect, but it's fun. It's hard work. You got to really think on your feet. I'm terrible at thinking on my feet. I panic. So I got into a lot of situations. I cried a lot, cried more than I wish I had.
0: Did that take you by surprise? Did you go, I wasn't expecting for this to be a crying experience?
1: Look, you put living in a house with 24 people. I had to share a room with four women.
0: I'm already crying, not the women bit, just sleep, you know, being in a house with that many people.
1: Like, you're sleep deprived. You don't speak to your family for weeks. Like, it's exhausting. So
0: they do that on purpose just to see what happens?
1: You know, they wake you up at like 5 and then you're on set at 6 and you're just tired. So you're just crying all the time.
0: Do they do that on purpose though, just to see how much pressure they can put you under and get a bit of juice?
1: Let's get them worked up. Yeah. And I'm a classic crier. Like, if you want to have an argument with me, the first thing I'll do is start crying. Not because I'm trying to throw you off. It's just what I do.
0: Yeah. And then I'm out. Yeah. I'm like, oh, I'll feel bad and you'll win.
1: That's how I win.
0: Yeah.
1: Yeah,
0: okay.
1: I know.
0: It's a good plan.
1: It's no fool here. There's no fool here.
0: So coming back to it. So just before we wrap up. So if you had one guiding principle, someone out there is going, look, I understand dressing at the bottom. I understand, you know, vinaigrettes and all that sort of stuff. Is there one thing that you go, the one tip that will help you win friends with salad?
1: The one tip that will help you win friends with salad is don't put anything in there that you don't like to eat. That is the one tip. So do not start making salads that have got capsicum if you don't like capsicum. Don't put chicken in a salad if you don't like eating chicken in a salad. Like, stick to things that you like to eat. Any combination will work. There's no mistake when you chuck a whole bunch of beautiful veggies and produce in a bowl with some beautiful dressing. Just decide if you want creamy or if you want zesty. And go from there.
0: Well, there you have it. Thank you for joining us to tell us all about salads today. I know I learned a lot. I'm going to feel terrible next time I go to put my dressing on and there's already stuff in the bowl and I'm going to go, oh, I have to tip it out and then put the dressing in and then put it back in.
1: You have to. You will be shamed if you don't know.
0: Otherwise, you'll find out and you'll, mock me for my bad dressing etiquette. There you go. Thank you so much for joining us, Rose Adam.
1: My absolute pleasure.
0: So there you go. There's your salad tips for spring and summer ahead. All kinds of interesting things there. It's 11 minutes. Oh, is that right? Yes, it's 11 minutes to 11. Well, there you go.

0: Welcome to Sundays with Sputnik on 891 ABC Adelaide, South Australia and Broken Hill.
1: Oh, I nearly got caught out there taking a selfie with Rose before she leaves. A salad selfie, that was. There you go. See you later, Rose. Now, at the top of the show, we talked a bit about Kylie. How could you not? Everyone's talking about the grand final and the pre-game entertainment. And I asked you to text in and let me know what you thought. And boy, oh boy, have people done that. And it's quite a wide... It's fascinating, isn't it, that some people can think it was the greatest show ever and some people can say it was terrible. And then what's the truth? I guess it's whatever you think it is. Here's what some of you are saying. Wouldn't the grand final entertainment be great as a battle of the bands style, with the bands being from the cities the two teams are from? Imagine a Port versus Hawks final with Bad Dreams versus Amel and the Sniffers. Now, I'm not familiar with Bad Dreams, but I know Amel and the Sniffers. I feel like they would be quite good pre-game entertainment. But a Port versus Hawks final, I feel like Hawks might be around the mark, but Port might have a little way to go. Don't ring up and tell me that I'm hating on Port. They had a tough season, though, didn't they? Mary from Karakalinga says the national anthem yesterday was sensational, strong and proud. And again, someone said before they thought he was showing off a bit. Michael Painter, I think his name was, who's going to play Johnny Farnham. I know we're not allowed to call... Well, are we allowed to call him Johnny? That's what he was called when he started off. And then someone says, this is unkind. I thought G-Flip, personally, I thought G-Flip was fantastic. I saw them when they played the concert here in Adelaide. It was an excellent concert. But Bucky says, not sure how G-Flop keeps getting these gigs or what people see in them. They're terrible and musically mediocre at best. The weird thing is, when G-Flip came on and started with the drums, with, you know, all that sort of thing, I thought, you know what? G-Flip understood the assignment. I thought it was a great opening and it really captured the energy of a grand final. Bucky did not agree with that, but, you know, I guess there were people barracking for Brisbane as well yesterday. We're all different strokes for different folks. What else? Just glad they had Aussie artists for an Aussie game. Thought Kylie put on a great show. There you go. Gee, that's quite a mix of feedback, isn't it? I think I said before, when Kylie first started, I don't mean back in the day doing the locomotion and stuff, but when she first started the show yesterday, I thought the first few songs were a bit iffy and I was unconvinced. But by the end of it, like I say, I was having a little boogie in the lounge room. I enjoyed it. I thought it was good. I wish G-Flip had done a little bit more, actually. The two songs weren't enough for me. I wanted a little bit more of that. Oh, well, that's Kylie. I'll tell you what else. If you, we've got Talkback Gardening coming up after 11. So if you've got questions, now's probably the time to start letting us know what they are. So if you were to text, you could text on 0467 922 891. Or even better, call in 1300 222 891. We've got Brett Draper today filling in for Sophie. Did I say that already? I don't know if I did. Anyway, he's here, not Sophie. Sophie's off doing other things. And he is a very clever person. He's going to answer all your questions. So don't leave it too late. That's coming up after 11. So 1300 222 891, or you can text at 0467 922 891. But call in. It's way better to get answers to your questions when you call, because then if something gets said and you're not quite sure, you can ask for some clarification. That's what you can do. So do that. Amy's there waiting for your call. She's smiling. She's like, yes, I'm ready. Do that. Now, what do I need to do? I need to talk about the Nature Festival before we get to the news. And I've had Vicky Jo Russell, who's the chair of the festival, waiting very patiently while I rabbit on about Kylie. Hello, Vicky Jo Russell.
2: Hello. How are you this morning?
1: Oh, I'm excellent. And I know that you've been waiting patiently, and I know that you've got such a busy day ahead, because the festival started on Friday. There's more than 400 events. They're all across the state, and you go to every single one of them, I know.
2: It feels like it sometimes.
1: It seems like every time I go to one, you pop in, you go, look, I'm just on my way to the next. And, you know, from, I don't know, Port Lincoln to the southeast to the far north, you seem to have a time machine or a teleportation machine. What are you going to be at today? What's on today that if someone at home is listening and they're going, Nature Festival, that sounds pretty cool. What's happening? Tell us what's happening.
2: Well, I'm going to be at 7x7. Now, this is an event that you are very familiar with yourself, having starred in it yourself.
1: I'm not sure if I starred in it, but that's okay. I was in it last.

0: to you. Yes.
1: Well, you turned up. You didn't quite understand the whole 7-minute brief, but apart from that, you were outstanding.
0: I wasn't the only one who went long, though. I did run out of time. I needed 70 minutes, but that's okay. Yes. And our lovely Joe Laverty, of course, is the MC as well. Exactly. So there's another ABC link. So sorry, keep
1: Indeed.
0: Going.
1: Indeed. Yeah, no, she's a wonderful host. So we've got 7 speakers. They're all experts in their respective fields. All have to speak for 7, not 70 or 17 minutes.
0: Shh, shh.
1: And then at the very end, we just all tell them how much we love what they've shared with us. And it's all inspired today by the theme, which is the theme of the festival, which is seed. So I'm not asking them to come in and, you know, talk about gardening tips like you'll be doing after 11. It's what does seed mean to you? And we have everything from a professor in seed to a person who plays gourds and seeds as musical instruments and sort of everything in between. So it's going to be really interesting.
0: Oh, I was so confused because I looked to see who was talking this year and I saw there was a musician and I was going, wow. But they play gourds. It sounds like it would be really gourd music.
1: Thank you.
0: See what I did there?
1: So little time and so many puns.
0: But you've got people from the State Herbarium and the Nature Program Director for the festival is speaking as well, I know, and Nature Play. So there's all kinds of perspectives on this.
1: Yeah, I think there's going to be music, there's going to be facts, there's going to be whimsy. I think Jill will probably do an impassioned speech. She's obviously the manager of Diggers and she really understands the kind of passion behind seed sovereignty. And Jason, I wouldn't be surprised if Jason Tindall comes with a poem. So that's the thing we don't want to know either. We don't actually ask them what they're going to present. We just give them the floor and then we enjoy it on the day. So that will be a great afternoon. And then straight after that, Dakani Ayabai is actually launching one of her books. So if you want to just hang out at the art gallery this afternoon, you will not be disappointed. And then I'm going to go over to the Seedling Exchange, which is just in front of the State Library. So if you want to do like a tracking device on BJ today, I'll be at 7 by 7, then at Dakani's book launch, and then at the Seedling Exchange, and then I might try and have a rest.
0: See, I said you pop up at just about everything. So just to be clear, the 7 by 7, even though we make jokes about people like myself talking too long, at 7 minutes you basically get cut off, so it's not like it's going to go all night. And it is at the Radford Auditorium at the Art Gallery on North Terrace. Anyone who wants a ticket, I assume you just go to the Nature Festival website?
1: Yep. And there are still tickets and that comes with a drink. So get in quick so that you can get there in time for a drink before you sort of go in. And a lot of the speakers and so on will be talking and mooching in the quadrangle there. And we go in. You'll be able to probably pick up something there, but I would pick up something on the website on the way. Make it nice and simple.
0: And we should say, if someone's like, oh, that sounds fantastic, but I can't quite make it today, there are more than 400 events on the website, and you can search them by day, location, theme, all those sorts of things, right?
1: Yeah. I tend to go like, okay, this is the day that I've got some time, and then I go to a theme. So it's like gardens, arts, outside adventure, family activities, giving back. That's one that I like to do, which is, you know, things like bush care and planting so that you're actually, you know, creating a program where you're giving back to the nature that we're loving. There's well-being. So I pick one from one of those, each of those columns, and I see what comes up.
0: Thank you so much for telling us what's going on at the Nature Festival. That is Vicky Jo Russell, the festival chair. Thank you, Vicky.
1: No worries. See you out there.
0: And like we say, after 11, it is time for Gardening Talk Back. With all your questions. So don't forget to call or text in 1300 222 891 or 0467 922 891. It's time for the news.
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3: ABC News with Rachel Merritt. Good morning. The federal government has launched a new national information campaign to address the spread of H5 bird flu across the country. There have been more than 650 bird flu events across the country, with half of those occurring in South Australia and just under a third in Victoria. Almost 10,000 birds across the country have now been vaccinated, with no evidence of the virus in poultry. Federal Agriculture Minister Julie Collins says the National Bird Flu Know What To Do campaign has been launched to give everyday Australians practical advice.
4: The Bird Flu Know What To Do campaign will provide practical, trusted information to Australians to help them protect wildlife, poultry and pets from the threats of the H5 bird flu.
3: The Brisbane Lions have been treated to a hero's welcome at the Brunswick Street Oval after a massive grand final win over Fremantle. Rosie Barnett has more from Fitzroy North.
5: Fans gathered in their thousands at the original home of the Fitzroy Lions, who went on to become the Brisbane Lions 30 years ago. The premiership team arrived with medals around their necks and were met with huge cheers from the masses.
6: Unbelievable. The Lions had the will to win.
7: Definitely a pinch me moment.
8: Been lucky enough to see them win 6 grand finals.
5: Coach Chris Fagan also still in disbelief.
9: Oh, it was a full-on game. I mean, both teams were having a good crack. I was a little bit stunned when the siren went.
5: As part of the family day celebrations, each player was called up on stage one by one, along with the all-important silverware.
3: Fremantle's executive general manager of football says they suspect Alex Pearce has a partial Achilles tear following yesterday's grand final loss to Brisbane. The Dockers skipper crumpled to the ground in the third quarter of the MCG contest, and he was later seen on crutches with ice strapped to his Achilles. Joe Briety is hopeful the 31-year-old key defender can avoid surgery, but says they'll need to wait for more information.
10: We'll get a scan done. If it's a partial tear, it probably doesn't need surgery, but look, you never know with these things. Once you get them scanned, it could be worse, but at the moment, yeah, it looks like that we'll obviously hopefully not have any surgery or require surgery.
3: The White House has announced the easing of some tariffs by the US and China in the wake of Xi Jinping's visit to Washington. But as Global Affairs editor Laura Tingle reports, China delivered a more pointed message to the US at the UN General Assembly in New York.
11: The US and China say they've agreed to cut tariffs on $30 billion worth of goods and launch a dialogue on artificial intelligence following President Xi Jinping's visit to Washington. The tariff cuts will apply to US exports such as agricultural goods, wood and cosmetics, and to US imports, including small appliances, toys and decorations, though the broader trade dispute is still unresolved. In contrast to the friendly tone of the Trump-Xi summit, Chinese Vice President Hang Zheng delivered a more pointed message to the United States at the UN. He rejected unilateral military actions that violate the UN Charter and said the sovereignty of Middle Eastern nations must be respected.
3: The deputy opposition leader has talked down suggestions that OpenAI should be legally pursued over its hacking of a Medicare website. It comes amid revelations that Australian and international health sites were breached at the hand of the tech giant. Jane Hume says AI will be part of Australia's future, and rather than finger wagging, it's important that Australia allows frontier model training to happen on shore.
12: We want to make sure that we're part of the conversation, but certainly the way to go about that is not to threaten criminal action against US counterparts and those trusted partners that we are relying on now.
3: Tens of thousands of people have taken to the streets of the Spanish capital, Madrid, to protest the country's housing crisis. They're demanding protective measures to be introduced for renters, new anti-fraud rules, and a ban on evictions for people without alternative housing. South Australia's weather: Port Lincoln 18, Port Pirie 29, Renmark 23, Mount Gambier 16. A partly cloudy day for Adelaide today, a top of 21. It's currently 17 degrees. ABC News.
13: The deaths of Jesse Baird and Luke Davies shocked Sydney. Their bodies found 200 kilometres from where they were last seen. Now the trial of Beaulamar Condon, the former cop charged with their murder, is underway. On the case of Jesse and Luke, we're your eyes and ears inside the courtroom, talking you through the witnesses and evidence that's put before the jury. 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
0: Good morning, everyone.

0: Well, it's Sputnik here filling in for Jason Chong. I'm actually back as well next week, so if you've enjoyed today, make sure you listen in as well next week. I guess Jason will be back after that. Everyone's been doing musical chairs this week, including Sophie Thompson, who's off doing something else. So I'm joined today by none other than Brett Draper, horticulturalist and garden centre manager. Hello, Brett. How are you?
1: I'm good, Sputnik. How are you?
0: Good. Are you enjoying this weather? It was a bit windy, but other than that, how does the weather fit into what you're doing? Is it all doing the right things at the right time?
1: Yeah, well, spring is being spring. I mean, you know, windy.
0: Doing spring things?
1: Exactly, spring things. I mean, spring in Adelaide, normally you get quite strong southeasterly winds that come through, and it was quite strong yesterday. It's eased off a bit now. The sun's out. I've come down from the hills this morning, so it was still a bit chilly up there this morning. But, you know, it's wonderful. We've had some fantastic rain this year, which has been spectacular, and not just in the metropolitan area, right across South Australia and right through, you know, the pastoral areas and the agricultural areas. So I think most people are pretty happy at the moment.
0: It's looking quite green out there, isn't it? So if you've if you're sitting at home going, actually, I've got a question about gardening, Brett, I think Brett might be the person to answer it. Here's what you should do. You should text in on 0467 922 891. Or even better, now this is what you absolutely should do, is call us on 1300 222 891. We're all friendly here. Amy, the producer's friendly. You're friendly. I'm friendly. Yeah. We'll have a little chat about what's going on. And maybe there's something that's not doing very well, or you want to propagate it, or you want to replant it, or I don't know. You'll have a question. You'd be thinking, who's the person to answer that? And I'll tell you who it is. It's you, Brett.
1: That's right. And when we've got questions, it's really good because we can really drill down to what the problem might be. So I'd like to diagnose it as best I can and give the best sort of remedy.
0: Let's start with this one. And this is actually a fantastic question. I don't know if there's an answer to it, but it's a fantastic question. So I split my time between town and out bush.
1: Right.
0: And I was out there yesterday, and just in the week or two since I've been there, the amount of bugs and flies, because there's been water and now heat, I had them flying in my mouth, up my nose. It was not very attractive or comfortable at all. So our texter, whose name is Rom, says, are there any outdoor plants that help repel mosquitoes, especially at Goolwa Beach, due to the large amount of mosquitoes since heavy rains have left water in the wetlands behind the sand dunes? It's an excellent question.
1: It is an excellent question. And look, there's possibly some native varieties, but I know one that's not native, and that's a type of pelargonium. There's a Citronella pelargonium, and it's sometimes sold in garden centres as under the name Mozzie Busters.
0: Oh, so they know their audience.
1: That's
0: they know
1: right,
0: their audience.
1: Exactly right. And so when you brush the leaves or brush past it, it smells just like a citronella candle. And so it releases that scent, and that repels a lot of those sort of insects and things. And people often have them near an outdoor entertaining area in a pot, and they can just brush the foliage and the smell comes along. Or have it by a door, for instance, and each time you walk past it, so the mozzies and the little bugs might not come inside. So, yeah. So,
0: but, and what was it called? A pandemonium?
1: It's a a pelargonium.
0: Right. You can see that there's a reason you're in that chair and I'm in this
1: that's
0: chair.
1: That's right, yes. And some people might refer to them as geraniums, but they are actually pelargoniums.
0: Yep.
1: It's a Citronella pelargonium, so it's got that type of smell. But I'm sure there's probably some native varieties out there. I mean, you know, I'm sure Indigenous people had, you know, those sort of plants that were there. And our audience is amazing. There will be somebody out there listening right now who will know.
0: Send us a text.
1: Send us
0: Call
1: a text.
0: Us in and tell us what
1: Absolutely.
0: It is.
1: Absolutely. They'll know. That's what the gardening community is all about.
0: That's it. So, look, we do have a call. So let's get ready for this. This is Beck from Seacombe Heights, who would like to know about apricot trees. Hello, Beck.
2: Oh, hi. How are you going?
0: Good, thank you.
2: Thanks for taking my call, Brett. We've got a rebuild of the house in the block.
0: Mm-hmm.
2: So we've got a well-established apricot tree and a nectarine that's probably 3 years old. And we've had to take out the watering system, and we really won't be able to, you know, do more than the occasional bucket. So I'm just wondering, should I know it's all flowering things, would it be advantageous to like prune it right down so it doesn't have to look after, you know, all of its foliage, or, you know, how's the best way to prepare it when it's really going to be quite neglected.
1: Sure, Beck, yeah.
2: I mean, I'm not worried about the fruit issue. I know we won't get in, that's fine, but just for the future when we get back in the house.
1: You just want to put it into survival mode, basically, while the renovation's
2: Correct.
1: Taking place. So you're not looking at transplanting it at any stage.
2: No,
1: you want to leave them there. You just want to just make sure they survive and

0: till you're ready.
1: Yeah. So the three survivors, not worried about the three. What's our best management at this stage?
0: How long have they been in the ground for, Beck?
1: Oh, the apricots were years.
0: Okay.
1: And the nectarine 3 years, so it's probably, you know, adult person height, what's that, a couple of metres?
0: Yeah, okay, so they've got a good established root system. That's all I was trying to get at. They've got a reasonably established root system, which is a good thing. You probably don't need to do too much pruning at this stage, but what I would suggest that you do after, because at the moment they would have only just finished blossoming and they're probably just starting to come into leaf. If you're not worried, and to take the stress off the tree when you're not going to be able to water it, once the fruit sets on there, knock that fruit off. Take the fruit off of the tree.
1: Okay.
0: Because the tree itself will survive on minimal watering. Well, it'll only require more water if it's got a crop on it that it's trying to support. So if you can take the stress off of the tree, the leaves themselves, you need that on the tree because that's what collects the sun and photosynthesizes and, you know, creates chlorophyll and all that sort of energy for the plant going forward. And it also stops the tree, the bark from getting sunburnt in our hot summers. So it's really important that you probably don't need to prune too much off, only if it's just to shape at this stage. But knock that fruit off if it sets or when it sets, knock that off and take that off. And then what I would also be doing is coming out from the root zone on the ground and actually making a well. If you make a well around the actual, say come out a metre at least from the trunk and make a well around there with some soil which you can fill the water into. So when you've got your buckets of water, you can put that into that well and mulch the root zone really well. And if you do that and then you only need to then maybe in the height of summer give it, you know, 2 to 3 buckets a week and that's all. You won't need to do it. The tree will come through beautifully. And then when you're ready to re-establish the watering system down the track, it will be a very, very happy tree going forward.
1: That's good. Okay, yeah, because I just wondered if it, you know, you know, have to support anything too much with a lack of water for a while.
0: So the leaves on leaving as much leaf on the tree is good as well because the leaves actually help to shade the ground and keep the root system cool. And the cooler the root system, the more moisture it maintains, and particularly if you put mulch, a nice thick layer of mulch under the drip zone of the tree as well.
1: It is well mulched.
0: Perfect. Excellent.
1: Yeah, okay. All right, thank you. That's good.
0: Let us know when it's done and we'll come around for the apricots.
2: Now, if you're listening along, you're thinking, that's not Jason Chong and Sophie Thompson. You'd be right. I'm filling in. It's Sputnik. And Brett Draper is filling in for Sophie. But you're definitely still listening to 891 ABC Adelaide, South Australia and Broken Hill. It's definitely 13 minutes past 11. And look, we've got a couple of questions. I don't know if they're definitely true. There's a lot of definitelys going on. But we've got a couple of suggestions. Someone asked before about plants or trees that would keep mozzies away. So someone says lemongrass is good for that, which would make sense. And then someone says basil keeps all the bugs away, which I don't know. I wouldn't have guessed that one, but it's good for cooking.
0: And it's very aromatic. I mean, if you brush it and pick the foliage, it smells delicious. In fact, it might keep the bugs away, but it might make the neighbours and everybody come in.
2: I feel like I'm just seasoning myself if I'm putting basil on. But anyway, it's worth a try. So lemongrass and basil. And we've got another call already as well. So we've got Brian from North Haven who's worried he's made a bit of a rookie mistake, but I'm sure you can talk him through it. Hello, Brian.
3: Yeah, hi there. I planted a bare-rooted apricot tree in midwinter. I made the rookie mistake. It came in the root ball came all wrapped in plastic but filled with sawdust.
0: Sawdust, yeah.
3: I didn't wash all the sawdust off. I planted it with all the sawdust there, and my plants, it's not dead. It's green when you scrape the bit of bark, but it's not leafing at the moment. So what I did 2 days ago, I very carefully, or as carefully as possible, dug it up, took out all the sawdust, and replanted it. Was that another mistake, or should I have left it?
0: No, I don't think, because I would have suggested that maybe Yeah, if you could have carefully taken it out and got that sawdust out, that would be a good thing to do. Brian, did you wash the sawdust off of the root ball, or did you just take it out normally?
3: No. Second time I washed it off in a bucket of water, and I soaked the roots for an hour or two before I replanted it.
0: Right. Yeah.
3: Without sawdust.
0: Can I ask that when you looked at those roots or the root ball after you took it out of the water, did you see any little white hair like roots coming out of the end of those?
3: Yes.
0: Great.
3: Yes, lots of those. But of course, many broke off. Of course, when doesn't matter how careful you are.
0: No.
3: Many broke off pulling it out.
0: No,
3: yep,
0: but that's good, because those are the new roots for this season. Those white new roots that are coming out of that, and the roots that were there probably were quite an orangey or browny sort of colour. They would have been quite a different colour, the old roots to the new white roots. So that means that the rootstock is starting to activate as the soil warms. So that's really important. So you've popped it back into the same hole without the sawdust now, I assume?
3: Correct. Absolutely
0: perfect.
3: Correct.
0: Yeah. Yes. Excellent.
3: Is that the right thing to do?
0: Yes.
3: Is that the right thing to do?
0: Yes.
3: Or just leave it?
0: No. Oh, okay. What you've done now, that's perfect. You've done what I would have suggested that if you hadn't have done that you would be doing today.
3: Excellent.
0: The next most important thing is, have you pruned back the tree, the canopy of the tree?
3: I pruned it back when it was initially planted in midwinter.
0: Okay, and you've done that quite hard, by about two-thirds?
3: About half, probably.
0: Yeah, okay, that's great, fantastic. No, you've done... Look, you actually, believe it or not, Brian, you've done exactly the right thing. So that's excellent.
3: Wow.
0: Yeah, so all you need to do now is just make sure as the weather's warming that you maintain the moisture levels around that root ball as it starts to grow. So don't overwater it, but keep it moist. And hopefully you'll start to see the buds starting to swell very shortly. And it's not too late. Some trees have started to shoot, some have not. But because yours has had a little bit of an interruption, it's not unusual for that to be a bit later. So I think you'll be fine, Brian.
3: Perfect. Thanks so much. Have a nice day.
0: You too.
2: There you go. So you've put Brian's mind at ease with what he was worried was a rookie mistake, but he's recovered beautifully. If you're listening and you've got a question of your own, please ring in. Brett will help you. 1300 222 891. Ask your gardening question. And in fact, we'll be back with more in just a moment.
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2: Yes, it's 18 minutes past 11. I'm Sputnik filling in for Jason Chong. I'm here with Brett Traper, horticulturalist and garden centre manager. You're knocking it out of the park answering these questions. I thought the last guy with his rookie mistake, I thought he might have made a few boo-boos, but he was all over it.
0: Yeah, he was, actually. And look, to be honest, that's what gardening's all about. I mean, you know, gardening is all full of trials and errors. And, I mean, if I had to admit how many plants that I've killed in my lifetime...
2: I'm glad you said that.
0: We all do it. And that's how we learn. I mean, the most important thing is that we do learn from our mistakes. So.
2: And work out what you did wrong. Because sometimes I don't know.
0: No, correct. And sometimes we do nothing wrong because it's just one of those things. I mean, sometimes if a plant is, you know, inherently
2: it's
0: weak...
2: just had enough.
0: ...in its genetics, it's like humans. Some people... really fit all the time and some people get sick all the time. It's just one of those things. And sometimes there's no rhyme or reason.
2: Well, there you go. Well, let's find out. This next question I'm interested in, and I think it's a tricky question because I think it's not a tricky question, but I think it's a tricky thing to do. So I'm looking forward to the answer here. So John wants some advice about sturt desert peas. Hello, John.
8: Yeah, g'day. How you going?
2: Good, thank you. What's your question?
8: I was wondering if it was too late to plant some desert peas in a pot.
0: Mm-hmm.
8: And is it true that you put the seeds in and cover them with hot water and let them soak overnight?
0: Yeah, so often with those type of seeds, people do soak them before planting. And that helps to soften the outer, I'm trying to think of the right term, the outer coating, if you like, of the seed. And in answer to your question, John, also, no, it's not too late. You will have seen, and people will have seen on the news and right through social media, the Sturt Desert peas flowering absolutely spectacularly in the north of our state and beyond. And the reality is those in the wild grow in much, much warmer climates than ours. And so if you have a look at the nightly weather, you'll see that those temperatures around Coober Pedy at the moment are already up around 35 degrees. So they're having really, really warm weather. So in nature, they germinate with the winter rain, so the good rains over winter. And those seeds are sitting in the topsoil or the sand up there waiting for the correct conditions. So we've got moisture and the warm weather hits and they germinate. For most of metropolitan Adelaide and even in production nurseries where they propagate them, they're starting to propagate them right now. And so, for instance, we don't see them in a garden, in the garden centres, we don't see them until going into late November, early December, and then they flower about Christmas time. So now's an ideal time to actually to start to propagate them, John. You've got some seed already?
8: No, not yet, no.
0: Okay, so when you when you get some seed, it'll have some pretty clear instructions on there. So I'd say just follow the instructions that are on there. But they need to go into a very, very well-drained propagating mix, probably even a coarse sand would be fine to actually start them. And then when you then get them up and germinated, you can then very carefully, as they develop, then pop them on into slightly larger pots. Matt Coulter from the Mount Lofty Botanic Gardens, who does all the propagation for all of the botanic gardens here, actually grows quite a few varieties at the Mount Lofty Botanic Gardens in the nursery, which they then plant out down in the Adelaide Botanic Gardens around Christmas time. And he actually grows them now in little jiffy pots, which are the biodegradable or organic pots that you can, they're made of coconut coir, and you plant your seeds directly into those, and then you don't need to transplant them, so you don't disturb the roots. You can just plant the whole pot into the ground when it's ready, and then they go out from there because they do not like root disturbance. That's really important, to not disturb their roots. But they need a very, very warm and well-drained, hot, sunny position when you plant them. They really do like the heat.
8: Yeah, right. Because I bought some, like a wheelbarrow of builder's sand.
0: Yep.
8: And I've mixed about half a bag, approximately 30 litres of potting soil in with it.
0: Right. Mm-hmm. So you're making your own mix, which is great. Now, was that wash sand when you say builder sand, not plaster sand, like a gritty wash sand?
8: Yeah, but it does tend to clump up a bit.
0: Okay, yeah. So just make sure that you work that through with the potting mix really well. So, yeah. But that's fine. That's good because that'll radiate the heat. That's what they'll like.
8: Oh, okay. Great.
0: All right. And let us know.
8: Give it a go.
0: And let us know how you get on. I mean, as I said, this year is probably one of the best years for many, many years in nature. And so everyone's seeing them and thinking, "Wow, they look spectacular at the moment." But you know, it is something that people often they have a trial with, and some people have really good success and some people don't. So you know, just make sure that you keep them very much on the warmer and drier side, and I think you'll be fine.
8: Okay, so don't overwater.
0: Correct, don't overwater, because they don't get the overwater during this time in their natural environment. All the rains happened earlier, in general terms. It's much hotter and drier from now on.
8: Yeah, because I was brought up in that environment, mm-hmm. a place called Coburn, up near Broken Hill Way.
0: Right, yeah, fantastic.
8: And, I was privy to see them all when I was young, like the red and black ones and the white and black ones and... Yeah.
0: They're gorgeous. I just love them. And I didn't realise, I've seen them, and you probably have too, some of them, they start to grow upwards and up to a metre tall. They can grow quite tall. I've seen them in their natural environment, and they look spectacular.
8: Yes, they do. They spike right up. Yeah.
0: They do. Yep. Well, enjoy.
8: Okay, thank you very much.
2: There you go. Some good advice. I've always heard that the degree of difficulty with Sturt Desert peas is quite high doing it domestically.
0: Well, it is. But having said that, you know, having a go, sometimes just because they need very little care, if you can get the propagation right and the media right and you don't disturb their roots and let them go, often they can be really successful. My grandfather used to grow them really, really successfully on Eyre Peninsula, and he used to do well, can I say bugger all to them? He did nothing to them, basically.
2: And I think that's the technical term.
0: Yeah,
2: that is my gardening expertise.
0: That's right, very little. Yeah. They used to grow really, really spectacularly, but obviously they had a very sandy soil and very hot sort of conditions, and they loved it.
2: Now, you heard him, heard our caller John mention white ones. If you are interested, you go, oh, I thought they were red. It's actually a great story on the ABC website at the moment by Olivia Mason about

0: are there blooming in the states north, the Sturt Desert peas. There's pink ones and there's white ones and then the more traditional red ones with the black. What's the black bit in the middle? The seed pod? Is that what that is?
1: Do you know what? Horticulture? I actually don't know.
0: The black middle bit? Yeah, that's the middle bit.
1: Someone will tell us, I'm sure.
0: Let's go with that. Yeah. So, you know, and I know a lot of people are heading north to see the wildflowers, including the Sturt Desert peas. So I know they're very popular. And if you're wondering who you're listening to, we've got Brett Draper here filling in for Sophie Thompson, and I'm filling in for Jason Chong. My name is Sputnik. You're listening to 891 ABC Adelaide, South Australia, and Broken Hill, where John grew up, or just outside of there in Coburn. It's 26 minutes past 11, and I think we've got time to, if you've got questions, keep ringing and texting. So 1300 222 891 if you would like to call in. If you're feeling a bit shy, you can text on 0467 922 891. But we've got Helen from Allgate who's called in with a daffodil question. Hello, Helen.
2: Hello, good morning.
0: Good morning.
2: I just was wondering, I have loved my daffodils, and some of them have been really healthy and they've grown little heads for the flowers, but then they stay brown and they don't ever open.
1: Has this happened to lots of them this year, at Helen, or has
2: it just been a few? It only happens to a few, and it's been happening for a couple of years now.
1: Right, okay, so it's a bit of like a blind budding. So the buds develop and they come up, but they just dry out and they don't actually do... they don't open. They don't do anything at all. They just dry. No. I've actually had this happen to some of mine, and I haven't actually been able to put my finger on it 100% either. I'm not sure whether it's some sort of insect might have got into them, like a thrip or something, for instance, which is that can happen for some plants, for instance, when the buds are developing, particularly with roses and things, that the thrips get into where the bud is developing and damage that, and as a result, the flower can't open. So I'm not sure whether it's that or whether it's some sort of environmental factor that's affected them, or whether it's some sort of disease. I don't think it's a disease. I'm not sure. And again, someone out there may have had a problem similar to that and might be able to help us with that. But in general terms, you know, I've only ever had it on a few. Most of them have been okay, but it's the few that I really want to flower that it always happens to, which is very frustrating.
2: I have the whole lot around a tree, and there's only some of them that do that. Some of them open quite happily.
1: Yeah, and I'm also wondering whether it might be linked to maybe some of the varieties might be more prone to that, because, maybe. It's a bit like sometimes in camellias you get, you know, that bud balling where the buds ball, they stay in a tight ball and they never open properly and they brown and then drop off. So I'm wondering whether it's something like that. And often, and sometimes that can be to do with watering, for instance, or too wet conditions at times. But I don't know whether the same thing would happen with daffodils. What I would suggest you do going forward is just making sure they're as happy and as healthy as they can be. So, you know, I know the flowering's probably just about finished now, but make sure you feed them up and get some energy back into the bulbs for next year. I think that will be really, really important. And as I said, and stay tuned, because I'm sure if there is something out there that I'm not aware of, a listener will either call or text in and help us out with that. But I suspect it's, as I said, it's just one of those things, that sometimes, you know, happens in nature, but it could have been an insect. But I'm not 100% sure about that. So I know that's not, I know that's not super helpful, but it's also something that I've been trying to work out myself as well. So I sympathise. I feel you.
2: I know. It's very sad.
1: Yes, it is.
2: I just have one other question.
1: Sure.
2: A few years ago, I got some yellow clivia seeds.
1: Yes.
2: And I took them inside and I put them on a heat pad and I got them growing. And about two and a half years later, whenever... they flowered and they were orange, not yellow.
1: Okay.
2: How does that happen?
1: Was this seed that you collected or was it seed that you purchased?
2: No, seeds I collected from my plant.
1: Okay, right. Okay, so... the great thing about nature and with plants is that... did you pollinate them or did nature pollinate them to collect the seed?
2: I'm not sure. I just collected the little seeds.
1: Okay, so nature pollinated them. So insects or bees pollinated them. So,
2: cross-pollination.
1: Yes, correct. And you don't know what that seed's going to be. That's the trials and tribulations of a clivia breeder. Unless you really know the genetics and know what to cross on to a particular variety, you could literally get any colour. And that's the fun that I have. I mean, I love clivias and I dabble in that. And but, of course, you don't know until 3 or 4, even 5 years down the track until they flower what you've got and whether it's any good or not. So
2: it was the naughty little bees that did the damage.
1: Yeah, so to speak. The only way you can guarantee is exactly the same flower is through division. So when those your cream or yellow clivia that you've got has got baby plants on there or pups that you can then take off and then transplant, then you'll be assured that you've got the actually same colour that's there. But if you're cross-pollinating, unless you know the genetics and what you're doing, you can get just about any colour.
2: There you go. Thank you very much for both those answers.
1: You're welcome.
0: Gee whiz, so a bit of a lucky dip with the colours there.
1: Yes.
0: Now, if you're out in the garden or you're thinking of heading out in the garden a bit later on this afternoon or maybe even during the week, you're probably thinking, what's going to be going on with the weather? We've had warm, we've had windy, we've had a bit cooler. I'll tell you who knows all the answers to that. That's Raul Balal, who's the senior forecaster at the Bureau of Meteorology. Are you ready to tell us all about the weather, Raul?
3: Yeah, good morning. That's right. We're expecting a bit of everything this week. So cooler in the southeast at the moment. Cloudy. It's pretty much clear skies up further north, getting to already 30, 35 degrees up the Coober-Pedy and Oodnadatta. That warmth is going to be dragged down towards the south and the agricultural areas from tomorrow and Tuesday, where Tuesday will really be the peak day of the warmth. We're expecting low to mid 30 degrees across much of the state on Tuesday. And then after Tuesday, we're expecting the temperatures to kind of settle back down and then tend cooler and much below average later in the week as a front kind of flushes out all of that heat. In terms of rainfall, not expecting too much in terms of any significant rainfalls. We might see We might see some rainfall in the far west about the Nullarbor over the next few days. However, nothing else across much of the state until around Wednesday, Thursday, where a broad cloud band is going to bring in kind of isolated to scattered areas of rain across much of the south. So in terms of the rainfall totals, we're expecting generally 2 to 10 millimetres, about 5 to 15 millimetres through the southern agricultural areas through to the end of Thursday. We might see some higher isolated totals with 15 to 25 millimetres possible about the far west, Kangaroo Island and the lower southeast, and particularly with any thunderstorms in that cloud band.
0: Now, you mentioned thunderstorms. Are there any current warnings we should know about?
3: No, there's no current warnings for thunderstorms. We're not expecting any severe thunderstorms that are possible on Wednesday, Thursday, more likely to be isolated storms.
0: Gotcha. Well, you're right. There is a bit of everything. So if you're planning on gardening and you're hoping for some rain or you're hoping for some sunshine, you're getting it all. You just have to time it right. Thank you so much, Raul, for your insights into what's coming with the weather.
3: No worries. Thank you.
0: So that was Raul Balal, the senior forecaster at the Bureau of Meteorology. We'll be back with more of your talkback gardening questions with Brett Draper, who's got all the answers today. So call in with your questions, 1-300-222-891. It is 26 minutes to 12.
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0: Yes, good morning. Is you listening to Sputnik filling in for Jason Chong and Brett Draper here, filling in for Sophie Thompson. We're answering all your questions, and by we, I mean he is, because I'm doing not very much answering. I'm just talking about what's going on. Like Jane, who sent us

0: the photo in the Gawler Ranges. You were there yesterday, Jane, and there's white desert peas. I guess they're still white sturt desert peas, aren't they? But they're all white. They're like little albino desert peas. Have you been out there, Brett, to see these while it's flush like this? Because I'm pretty tempted to jump in the car. If it wasn't $16 a litre for diesel at the moment, I'd be out there like a shot, I think.
1: Yeah, I haven't been to the Gawler Ranges. I've always wanted to go there, but I have seen them. It's not the arid lands, it's the Inland Botanic Gardens out from Mildura.
0: Oh.
1: And they often have quite a planting out there permanently, and yes, they've had all the beautiful colours out there. So,
0: well, there's a tip for you, because Mildura is a little bit closer than some people. Gawler Ranges is quite a bit of a commitment.
1: It's quite a hike, but definitely, yeah, so it's just out of Mildura, which is quite lovely, and yeah, so they've got quite a big area there, and you can also buy the seeds there as well.
0: Oh, there's your hot tip. So yeah. That is the Inland
1: Botanic Gardens.
0: Right, because the arid is the one outside of Port Augusta, right?
1: Correct, yeah.
0: See, I go there a bit.
1: And they're probably looking really spectacular there too, I would imagine. So, yeah.
0: Do you know why I go there though? Because they've got a bird hide with water. And as soon as it warms up and they've got water there, all the birds come to the yard, let me tell you. Mm-hmm. So it's good for people like me, bird nerds. Anyway, and back to gardening. We should be talking about that. So someone here says, Helen from Allgate's question about daffodils not blooming. So who is it? Oh, I can't see the name. But someone said, just thought I'd pipe in regarding daffodils. My understanding was that they don't like much water over winter or in summer. We made a mistake and planted them under our kiwi vines, which are pretty water heavy. Mm. Then I read that they don't love water. So no flowers for us.
1: That would make a lot of sense. Not so much during winter, but definitely summer. They're dormant during the summer months of the year. And when I think about my situation, I've got some in terracotta pots and they possibly got some water when they shouldn't have during summer when they were dormant. And that probably has had an effect. So probably comes down to the watering. And in Helen's case, I think she said they were planted under a tree. So they might be watering the tree and therefore they're getting that bit of moisture when they don't like it.
0: Right, so if you've got a question, it's not too late. We're still here till 12. Call in 1-300-222-891 and Brett Draper will answer your questions. Amy, the producer, will say hello and go, what's your question? And then Brett will do it and I'll sit here and smile. Or you can text in 0467-922-891. I think we've got Richard from Parkside with a question about some mulch for you, Brett. Hello, Richard.
2: Hello. Yeah. I'm in a nursing home where we've got an old calamansi, Philippine lemon,
1: mm-hmm.
2: in a 50-centimetre concrete pot.
1: Yes.
2: Under the eaves, so it doesn't get much rain. And we've just got the handyman to swivel it so that when water drips off the roof, hopefully someone come down the branch into it. I had mulch with leaves. And the gardener didn't appreciate mulch, so he took those away and claimed that they were stopping the air getting to the roots, which I dispute.
1: Mm.
2: So I put no leaves back, but the trouble is that there's not much room to keep them away from the trunk. I was wondering, should I have pebbles instead of leaves or pebbles on top of leaves? I put some large pebbles.
1: Richard, organic matter like leaves would be better than pebbles, only because the pebbles can generate more heat, particularly if it gets a bit of sun. That'll will cause the pot to dry out even quicker. So organic mulch is better if you can. If the leaves were chopped up or broken up, that would even be better. If you're able to get hold of a bag of a commercial mulch, a bark-based mulch, like a wood chippy type mulch, that would be absolutely ideal. Organic matter or mulch will not stop air from getting to the roots, and it won't stop moisture getting from the roots. And in fact, it will actually improve the health and the biota of the soil. It'll excite the microbes and all those good things that you need into the soil. And pebbles will not do that. So organic mulch is definitely the way to go. And leaves are fine, but they would be better if they're broken up, if you like, that's there. Or, as I said, a bag of mulch would be ideal if someone's able to get you a bag of mulch to put onto it. And that will certainly help to retain the moisture and make the tree happier during summer. And you're correct, keeping it away from the trunk is really, really important, because otherwise if the mulch is touching the trunk, it could cause collar rot, which can cause that bark to rot, and you don't want that to happen. But certainly some mulch is better than none. If you had to use pebbles, if you had no other option, you could, but an organic mulch is the best option.

0: option.
1: The Pine Bark, so I'll put that on.
0: If you can, that would be absolutely ideal, yes.
1: Yeah, great.
0: All right.
2: So there you go, Richard. You tell that gardener that Brett told you it was okay to do this, and you, I'm sure you'll be lovely and polite about it, but maybe that gardener needs to listen to the wisdom.
0: I think so.
2: So that's a mulch question, and I think we've got Marlene from Loxton who wants to ask about some pruning. Hello, Marlene.
3: Oh, good morning. Thank you for taking my call. It's in regards to my hibiscus. I haven't pruned it yet, and I'm just a bit concerned and worried that maybe it's a bit late, but it's got lots of leaves and that on it looking okay, but I've missed the pruning time, I think.
0: Well, yes and no. What sort of hibiscus it is, Marlene? Is it just a...
3: No, I can't tell you the name of it. I'm looking for it now, but I can't find it.
0: No, that's fine.
3: But it has a lovely big pink flower.
0: Beautiful, yep. Tell me, in Loxton, has the risk of frost finished for you?
3: Well, I think so.
0: You think so? Yeah, okay. Yeah. So being subtropical, the biggest risk to any of those sort of plants, like hibiscus, is frost. So if you prune them and we had a frost, any new growth that would come out would get burnt very, very easily. So... and I assume you're just wanting to prune it to shape. It's just got a little bit big and you'd like to bring it back into shape. Is that what you're wanting to do?
3: Yes.
0: Yeah, okay.
3: And I can't see a lot of, as I say, it's full of green leaves, but I can't see any new shoots behind the leaves. If you know what I mean.
0: I do know what you mean, yeah. And that could just be a little bit too because, you know, it's only really just in the last week or so started to really warm up and a lot of plants are only just starting to move now. So in terms of your pruning, you can actually do that now. And if you cut that back to the size and shape that you would like and cut just above a leaf node, you'll find that's where it will reshoot from. It will definitely reshoot from there. That won't be a problem.
3: Right. Fertiliser.
0: Yeah, that's the next thing. Nutrition is quite important, so a nice, well-balanced, organic-based fertiliser would be ideal. Something for fruit trees or roses would be ideal to use underneath the what we call the drip zone of the tree. Give it a water
3: in. Pots.
0: Are they in pots? Perfect. Yep, that's fine. Yep. No problem. So round the top of the pot. And an application of a seaweed-based plant tonic also wouldn't go astray. So, you know, one of those products that you can water in and that will help with the soil health as well. No, not too late at all. And you will find, you know, within sort of the end of October to mid-November, you should start to see some really beautiful growth and buds appearing, and they should be flowering, starting to flower by then as well.
3: Oh, well, that's good news.
0: Yeah.
3: Thank you for your advice.
0: You're more than welcome.
2: Now, Brett, just before we move on, while we're talking pruning, Andy from Morfitt Vale did want to know if it's too late to prune their apricot. It's already blossomed and leafing, but they're worried about it's getting too tall to keep the lorikeets away from the fruit. Yeah. Too late or not too late?
0: The short answer is yes.
2: Bah-bah.
0: Yeah. But having said that, you could, if you're worried about netting it, I mean, it's not an ideal time. You can prune a tree at any time of the year. Whether it's a good thing for the tree or not is debatable. But if you really need to just prune some wayward shoots that are shooting right up, you could take some of those down so you could get the net over. Ideally, that sort of pruning should be done in late summer. So late summer pruning reduces the height of trees without the vigour. So if we take it back a step, if you prune a deciduous fruit tree in winter really hard, when it comes into active growth, it wants to go straight back up because it's in growth mode. If you prune it in late summer, it changes the hormone response in the plant, and rather than it wanting to go straight back up, it puts energy further down into the plant in general terms, if that makes sense.
2: Yep.
0: So, but yes, a lot of people, they have that at the moment because they're thinking about, the coming season, and it looks like it's going to be a good season. We're going to get good fruit set and we'd like to enjoy some of the fruit rather than nature enjoying all of the fruit. So yes, you could actually prune some of those wayward ones down. Bearing in mind that you don't want to open up the tree too much to the potential of sunburn, because if you take too much canopy off too soon with the hot summer approaching, that can actually burn the bark inside. So you just need to balance that out. That's all.
2: Andy.

0: Sounds like you're going to be sharing some of your fruit with the lorikeets this season. I'm sure they'll appreciate it, though. Now, it's quarter to 12. You're listening to Brett Draper, horticulturalist and garden centre manager, and myself, Sputnik, filling in for Jason Chong.
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0: I think, Brett, I think I'm one of those people who doesn't think far enough ahead. By the time I'm thinking about pruning something, I'm already in the wrong time to prune. You have to really plan these. You have to know what you're doing and plan ahead a little bit, don't you?
3: Well, correct. That's right. And so many plants have got different times that you need to be pruning them as well, which is the optimal time. There is a wrong time, but in gardening, sometimes you have to do things out of season or out of the time when you should do them for whatever reason it might be. And just remember, there's just going to be a reaction to that. So then you just have to think about the next step and what might happen. It's a bit like if, you know, at the beginning of summer, you had really long hair and suddenly you went and had your head shaved, you would then be very susceptible to sunburn, for instance, and you need to make sure that you wear a hat. So the same thing with plants, that if you take a lot of their canopy off before the heat of summer, potentially sunburn could be an issue on the bark, which is their skin, basically, and can cause a lot of damage. And they can't put a hat on. We've got to protect them. So as long as you think about what the reaction's going to be, then, you know, you can get away with it.
0: I must admit, I had some plumbing work done at my house over the last couple of months and they had to dig trenches and they said, can you cut all your bushes back? And they're natives, so they're pretty, they're the kind of things that you can just chop and they'll grow back forever, I think. And I was very relieved the other day I went out there and I saw some shoots starting to come back, and I think they're going to be better, right, because they're going to be bushier all that sort of stuff. So, yeah, I'm a bit of the cut your hair, then get sunburned kind of guy and then go, oh no, what did I do? Anyway.
3: Well, the good thing with plants are, I mean, if, in the event of, you know, you do have a failure like that, sometimes it gives you an opportunity to then plant something else. Like you learn from your mistakes. So it's not always going to be necessarily a bad thing. Just look at the positive side of it.
0: Look at you go. Yes. Okay. Now we've got Carolyn from Eden Hills who'd like to, talking about native plants. I'm going to talk about a grevillea. Hello, Carolyn.
4: Yeah. Good morning, gentlemen. I'd like to plant a hedge, a border hedge, not so much for screening. Mm-hmm. I've looked at lots of options. It's pretty reasonable soil that I'll be planting into. I like the idea of grevillea because it attracts a lot of birds, very colourful.
3: Yeah.
4: Is that a reasonable option for a hedge? Just, it's only going to be a low hedge, less than a metre high.
3: Yeah, so, I mean, look, there are quite a lot of grevilleas that you could actually use. I mean, Robin Gordon is just one variety and a huge species of grevillea. From memory, Robin Gordon actually grows quite large. So if you're only going to try and keep it a metre high, that may be a little bit of a challenge. It's not out of the question, but it might be a little bit of a challenge. You might be able to find a grevillea variety with a similar flower and similar foliage, which only grows shorter. Anyway, which will be a bit easier to maintain in height. As a hedge or a screen, grevilleas are an excellent plant. I mean, not only are they great for attracting birds, they're great for other biodiversity in your garden, so insects and all sorts of things that will live in them and around them.
4: Good.
3: Yeah, look,
4: so I'm on the right track. I just need to find the one okay.
3: Correct. Fine. And what I would suggest is do a little bit of research and maybe, you know, contact or go along to somewhere like State Flora who specialise in native varieties, where they've got experts there that can help you talk through some of the varieties that are there and the benefits and talk to them about what you're wanting to do. That's really important. What you want it to be like in the future, because that will determine how much work you have to do to maintain it it looking good. So it comes back to right plant, you know, right place, that sort of thing. But yes, excellent idea. That would be make a fantastic screen or hedge.
4: Terrific. Thank you very much for your help. Okay.
0: There you go. So the grevillea hedge is a go. What else can we do? We can talk to Sue

0: pot for another season.
1: Sure. So how long has it been in the pot for? Has it been in there for a couple of seasons or?
0: Yeah, probably two seasons.
1: Yeah, okay.
0: It's just one that I, you know, got from a seed and started myself. And last year it had three or four peaches on it.
1: Yeah, so, great. Yeah, fantastic. So, you could plant that out now. That wouldn't be an issue at all. The most important thing would be is when you're taking it out of the pot is to try and not disturb that root ball too much.
0: Yeah, so I have been soaking it. I've soaked
1: Lovely.
0: It in sea salt, and I'm going to try and run a knife around the edge of the pot and sort of loosen the soil so not to damage the roots as little as possible.
1: So if you're able to get the peach and the root ball out relatively undisturbed and plant that out into the soil, which I if you haven't prepared, you know, or hopefully you've got that area prepared.
0: I've got a hole prepared.
1: Lovely, perfect. Yep. That will be fine to do right now. Is there any little fruit set on there at all yet or not?
0: No. I think it's only just stopped flowering.
1: Okay.
0: So,
1: okay. The only thing that will be, no matter how careful you are, you will give it a little bit of a shock when you're transplanting it, but you've greatly minimised the risk of that. The only thing that can happen if you do that is if you do get a fruit set, that fruit may drop off this season. So if you don't mind the fact that you might lose the fruit for this season, in fact, if you're planting, and this goes for any fruit tree that you're planting out really in that first season, If you take the fruit off, it puts far less stress on the tree and allows the root system of the tree to establish. And then the following season, you've got a really healthy root system and hopefully a really nice structure on the tree. And then you have good fruit production going forward. That's quite important. So as long as you're aware of that and you don't mind losing the fruit this season, I would say go for it. It's a perfect time.
0: Yeah, no, that's okay then. Yeah, no, I thought it was probably better to put it in the ground than
1: keep
0: watering it every day in a pot.
1: Yeah.
0: So,
1: Okay.
0: Thanks a lot then, Brett.
1: Bigger the tree, the more fruit, the way, and the better the fruit.
0: Yeah. Yep. We had a lovely, lovely rain over them yesterday.
1: Oh, fantastic. Terrific.
0: We had 15 mils here.
1: Lovely. Wow. That's spectacular. Yeah.
0: Yeah. Okay then. Right. Thanks a lot.
2: Well, there you go. That's the repotting taken care of. And, of course, that advice coming from Brett Draper, who's helping us with all our gardening talk back. And I'm Sputnik. You're listening to 891 ABC Adelaide, South Australia and Broken Hill. It's 11:57. So we are coming to the end of the show, but we might try and sneak in one more call. We've got Linda from Aldinga Beach. We might need to cram it in, but let's see if we can help Linda with a palm tree she's got a question about. Hello, Linda.
3: Hi, Sputnik. Hi, Brett. Thank you. Yes, I had a palm tree growing in the front, and it was one that grows very fat, very big, wide, mm-hmm. not tall.
1: Mm-hmm.
3: And so I've had it removed, and they are going to come back and remove the roots.
1: Yes.
3: But is that necessary, or could I cover the stump with black plastic and... Would it die or would it keep shooting out from the stump? It's only about a foot high, the stump.
1: Linda, it probably wouldn't regrow, but the roots are very fibrous and they take a long time to break down. So if you're wanting to replant in that area, I would suggest that you do have that stump removed and as much as that root material mulched up into the soil. Because if anyone's had a palm tree like that, they'll know how difficult it can be. So if you've got the opportunity and you can get the machinery in there to do it, let them do it and get as much out as you possibly can, because it'll make your job going forward so much easier.
3: Okay, thank you very much.
1: My pleasure.
2: Right, and that's hopefully we get time to do a couple of quick texts as well before we wrap up. So someone here says they want to know how to deal with... Now, I haven't heard of this before. Is it a gall wasp?
1: Yeah, the citrus gall wasp. Yeah. We spoke about it yesterday. So, it's actually quite a long procedure to do that.
2: Right.
1: But at the moment, the best thing, if you've got galls on the tree, which are this year's galls, and people, if they'll know, they don't have little holes in them, the best thing to do right now is to either cut off those galls, pop them into a plastic bag, a snap-lock bag, and leave it in the sun for 2 or 3 days before putting it into your general waste bin. If you don't wish to cut them off, you've got a couple of options. You can get a horticultural glue and smear that onto those galls so when they emerge... they get caught into that glue and that'll stop them from hopefully reinfecting your tree. And also look at getting some kaolin clay or a spray.

0: of pestle or echo oil that you can put on your tree. So from now on, all of October and the first half of November, every 2 weeks, you need to apply either kaolin clay or pestle or echo oil to your tree to help reinfection or stop reinfection from next year.
1: And of course, if you did miss yesterday's show and you talked about it at length, that would have been with Deb Tribe on Saturday mornings. You can always go to the app or the website and do catch-up radio, and then you could hear, I assume you explained it in even more detail, did you?
0: Yeah, we did. We had Dr. Peter Crisp, entomologist from SARDI, on talking about that. And yes, the podcast, that would be podcast, and I think the podcast come up sometime during the week. Yep. So, yeah, the Saturday Talkback Gardening one will pop up and be there forevermore.
1: There you go. I don't know. Does it stay forever or does it, it's only up there for a little while? I don't know. Maybe what you, maybe the most important thing is listen now while it's definitely there, and then you can get all that advice about your gall wasps and you'll be all set. I'm going to try and sneak one more in. We've got clivias here. So the question from Joan is, when the little seedlings have two or three leaves, check the colour of the back of the leaves. If it's a reddish colour, the flowers will be orange or red. If it's, oh, this is a piece of advice, not a question. If it's green, the flowers should be yellow or peach. Does that sound like that would be consistent?
0: Could well do, absolutely. I didn't know that myself, so that's fantastic. I'm going to check my seedlings.
1: So this was in response to the story before where someone had allowed the bees to cross-pollinate the clivias and then they were coming out unexpected colours. But by the time you're checking the leaves, they're coming, right? So you're going to find out soon enough, but that's a way to check the leaves, and know the colour. And then I'm going to go one more before we wrap up. A couple of wisteria plants in pots, 200 to 250 millimetres. They're about 3 to 4 years old. They do have small young leaves. And my question is, could I pot up and without disturbing the roots, place the whole plant into the pot, placing the new potting mix around the sides and in the bottom of the pot? That's cheers from Robin in, I guess that's Victor Harbour.
0: Yes, you could, definitely. Yep, that wouldn't be a problem at all.
1: There you go. So you've got that. Now, Brett, have you got anything exciting planned with gardens before we say goodbye and thank you for your help today?
0: Well, apart from getting in my own garden, I mean, spring is looking spectacular at the moment. And yes, I'm itching. I mean, you know, I work with plants all day and help people with all their problems. And I just like to zone out in my own garden.
1: Go and do your own thing.
0: Yeah, that's right. And just potter around.
1: There you go. Well, look, thank you so much for joining us today and for answering all those questions. I'm always so blown away by, you know, people can ask anything and you just go, oh, you know, you could do this and it's mulch and it's bugs and wasps and repotting and pruning and all those sorts of things. So I'm super impressed, super grateful, as I'm sure all our listeners are as well. So thanks for joining us today.
0: It's been great to meet, and been great to meet you too, Sputnik.
1: Well, there you go. Hopefully we'll cross paths again.
0: We will.
1: Now, if you've been listening today, thanks for joining us. Thanks for listening in and hearing about what's going on, sending in your texts. There was obviously a bit of a mixed reaction to Kylie's show yesterday, but I'm on Team Kylie. I enjoyed it. I thought it was good. I thought G-Flip was good. I thought the grand final was good. I was probably barracking for Freo, but that's okay. Thank you for joining me. Thanks for everything. Thanks to Amy for keeping everything running smoothly as possible when I'm here. Just remember, coming up after the news, we've got the AFL Sunday with the ABC Sport team. And tomorrow, Sonia's joined by Spence Denny on The Breakfast Show. So we had Joe filling in. Now it's Spence while Jules is taking some time off. There you go. So everything's musical chairs are still happening. It's time for the news.
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0: ABC News with Rachel Merritt. Good afternoon. The federal government has launched a new national information campaign to address the spread of H5 bird flu. There's been more than 650 bird flu events across the country, almost half of those in South Australia and just under a third in Victoria. Almost 10,000 birds across the country have now been vaccinated, with no evidence of the virus in poultry. Federal Agriculture Minister Julie Collins says the campaign has been launched to give everyday Australians advice.
1: The Bird Flu Know What to Do campaign will provide practical, trusted information to Australians to help them protect wildlife, poultry and pets from the threats of the H5 bird flu.
0: A missing persons expert who says she's supported Gus Lamont's family has urged compassion on the one-year anniversary of the boy's disappearance. 4-year-old Gus went

0: missing from his family's remote sheep station near Yunta 1 year ago today. Missing persons researcher Professor Sarah Wayland says people should avoid speculating about what's happened to him.
1: We need to approach this with compassion and kindness to recognise that irrespective of what has happened, that this is still a family struggling a year on with the loss of a beautiful little boy.
0: Brisbane Lions players have been revelling with fans in Melbourne after their historic grand final win, while the Dockers stars have headed back to Western Australia. Danushi Diaz reports.
2: In what was a hero's welcome, the Premiership squad was cheered, the players making their way into the former Fitzroy Lions heartland at Brunswick Street Oval. With medals around their necks, each player was called up on stage one by one, with the all-important silverware also presented to fans as part of Family Day celebrations. The crowd could be heard chanting, "One more year" for coach Chris Fagan. Meanwhile, the Fremantle players have made a subdued exit from Melbourne, arriving at the airport earlier this morning. Some even greeted with claps from members of the public as they entered the terminal.
0: Deputy Prime Minister Richard Marles says the government's working closely with OpenAI over the breaching of government websites. It was revealed last week an OpenAI agent went rogue and broke into websites, including a Services Australia database. An investigation into the breach is now underway. Richard Marles told the ABC the incident is being treated seriously, despite the relatively minor nature of the information gathered.
3: We are grateful for being able to work closely with OpenAI to understand exactly what's happened here. And these relationships are really important. So engagement here matters.
0: Iran says diplomacy is the only way forward with the United States after President Donald Trump rejected the latest deal to reopen the Strait of Hormuz. Ali Crew reports.
4: Iran's Foreign Minister Abbas Araghchi says they're yet to receive an official response from the US through mediators. But the US president says he can't accept the agreement proposed by Iran. The plan would have seen the Strait of Hormuz reopened about a week after a number of conditions were met, including an end to fighting across the Middle East, the release of frozen Iranian funds, sanctions relief, and the lifting of the US naval blockade. Donald Trump says the American blockade is strangling Iran's economy.
5: It's a wall of steel. I would put it up. And guess what? They don't have any money now.
4: US media is reporting that Mr. Trump is sceptical that Iran will meet his demands, and he thinks a renewed bombing campaign is likely after the November midterm elections.
0: A raised stretch of bikeway along the tram line between the city and Glenelg has opened to cyclists and pedestrians. The 1.4-kilometre section allows pedestrians and cyclists to travel above South Marion Cross and Morfitt Roads. Developed as part of the SA government's Torrens to Darlington non-stop South Road project, the bikeway was due to open at the start of 2026, but Transport Minister Joe Sokach says it was delayed after a review found the need for additional safety railing.
6: We've now got, you know, excellent systems in place, the highest of safety and the most user-friendly bike track and bike path anywhere in the state, and that's something that we're really proud of.
0: South Australia's weather: Port Lincoln 18, Port Pirie 29, Renmark 23, Mount Gambier 16. A top of 21 degrees for Adelaide today, it's currently 18. ABC News.
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17: Hello and welcome to the grand final edition of AFL Sunday. You can never write off these Lions. 4 goals in 4 minutes. Brisbane go back to back to back to win the 2026 AFL Premiership.
18: Will Ashcroft got it to Draper. Back to Will Ashcroft. Brisbane win the clearance. Ashcroft bounding away. 4 bounces down to the 50. Campbell on to Morris. Morris again.

0: Rushcroft again.
1: Mate. He has been ridiculous in this quarter.
2: Wow, got to admire it.
3: Sarong to Jackson, gets it going forward. And the Brisbane Lions now have two great dynasties. Fagan's forever team, Matt Lee's Invincibles with a hat-trick of premierships. The Brisbane Lions are premiers again.
1: Where do these Lions now sit amongst the great sides? Where does that grand final sit in the all-time record? And does Chris Fagan ride off into the sunset or chase a fourth flag?
0: Yeah, I'm not into personal milestones and things like that. I'm just going to have a bit of a think about it over the next 3 or 4 days to see whether I want to keep going. I've been doing it for 10 years. It takes a lot of effort. It's a lifestyle. And I don't want to be that guy that hangs around till I get kicked out the door. So there's a little bit inside me that says, sometimes it's good to walk away when you're on top, but I'll wait and see.
1: Did they get it right with the Norm Smith medal? Shea Bolton becomes just the fifth player to win in a losing side.
3: And the winner of the Norm Smith medal, Shea Bolton, Fremantle.
4: Oh, to be honest, it's a bit hard. You know, you always want to, you know, you don't really play, you play for to win premierships and, you know, like I'm honoured to, you know, get the Norm Smith, but you know, I'm gutted for our boys. You know, we didn't get the job done today, but you know, we'll see them next year.
1: And we'll get Lee into channel. He's Molly Meldrum. How did you rate Australia's Princess of Pop, Kylie Minogue, in the pre-game entertainment?

0: Thanks for joining us on AFL Sunday, the day after the AFL Grand Final has been decided. And Brisbane, the premiers for 2026 by 7 points in front of 1,000 fans and 23 coming from behind in the final 4 minutes. Matt Clinch with you for ABC Sport. You can join us as always with your thoughts on the SMS 0437 774 774. What did you make of what we witnessed yesterday in the season decider? The legendary cat, triple premiership player, premiership captain. He was a part of the ABC call yesterday. Lingy, welcome to you. What a grand final. What a team Brisbane is. How do we make sense of it all?
1: Oh, good afternoon, Clinchy. Good afternoon, everyone. What a game. What a day. What a season. It's been a roller coaster. There's been some crazy moments throughout this season. I can't believe we're finally here. It seems to have flown by now, but well done to the Brisbane Lions. What an astonishing performance. To 3 premierships in a row. Even the great teams I played in, we couldn't do it. And for them to do it in an era where it's supposed to be impossible to keep doing and backing up every single year, given how hard it is on the body, the draft, the salary cap, the equalisation, all of that sort of stuff is in place. But they did it. And they did it from a position where they were 17 points down with only 3 or 4 minutes to go on the clock. They did it and they bucked the trend of history with having the 11th best defence, which is supposed to be impossible to win a flag if you're ranked there. They've been flogged in a couple of games throughout this year, which never normally happens. History says the Premier doesn't get absolutely wiped off the park like Brisbane did at different times. But who cares about any of that? They are the champs again, and they were remarkable. So well done to Chris Fagan and his team. What a game. I know we're going to dive into it. Fremantle will be kicking themselves. They had it. It was theirs. It was in their hands. And I suppose they'll sit down and watch the vision, Clinchy. It's going to be torture to watch that and see it just get ripped out of their grasp. Yep. That's going to stick with them for a long, long time.
0: Yeah, Freo fans, let us know the pain you're suffering today. 0437 774 774. If you're a Brisbane fan and you've been out, or a Fitzroy fan at the Brunswick Street Oval today and you're making your way back, let us know what it's been like to be part of the celebrations. Rather sort of fittingly, the Lee Matthews theory of how many minutes for how many goals, 4 goals, Cameron, Bailey, Morris. Clearly the Lions believed, when did you believe, that they were going to overrun Fremantle in that last 4 minutes?
1: So I'm not going to pretend I was Nostradamus and believed straight away.

0: However, in the call, I was obviously on special comments with Mick Malthouse and Brett DeLidio, and all three of us reacted in the same way when the Charlie Cameron goal went through. We all said it happened too quickly. That was Fremantle's mistake. So they kicked the goal. Patrick Voss, Wharfie time. We're going to get to that. Don't worry, everyone out there. Happens. We all took our headphones off when Wharfie time played just to listen to the crowd. It was amazing. It was buzzing. But we thought the ball comes out of the centre bounce. There's another ball up about 60 or 70 metres out from goal, from the Brisbane goal. In that situation, Fremantle needed four stoppages in a row. Just pile the numbers in. Stacks on. Good old-fashioned schoolyard stacks on, Clinchy. Wipe 45 seconds to a minute off the clock there. And then if Brisbane still find a way to score from that scenario, the time's getting too tight.
1: Yeah.
0: However, what happened was the quick kick out, the brilliant Charlie Cameron gather, the immediate snap goal. So we're talking maybe 25 seconds had been wiped off the clock between centre bounce and Charlie Cameron goal. And that was the moment where all three of us thought, oh, that happened way too quick. The door is still ajar. That Fremantle have stuffed up there. Forget about the late scramble, the end of the game, everything like that. If they'd nailed that next minute there, they probably win this game. They allowed Brisbane to score too quickly to give them hope post-Wharfie time.
1: Yeah, I thought in the crowd, the two clean goals, Charlie Cameron and Zach Bailey, made you go, oh, wow, this is still on. Like, at that stage, you thought it was probably almost over. And I'm sure Fremantle fans are feeling that way this morning. And then the fact they scored two so quickly, you thought, hang on, this ain't done. We've seen Brisbane do this before. We saw it last week. The execution of the tackle on Carl Amon, and Hugh McCluggage able to finish, and Chris Fagan alluded to a little bit of that. So when you chat to your two boys, Lingy, in 20 years' time, and we'll compare, obviously, the Brisbane premiership, the three-peat at the start of the 2000, which had the Fab Four, Lee Matthews, obviously, is the coach. How will you compare, the difference between this premiership side and what made them such a successful side, the current-day Brisbane Lions?
0: I won't pick on you here, Clinchy. I will include my third boy in any of these conversations.
1: Yes. The third one might need a little bit more education than the older two, if we're being fair. Your three boys, excuse me. Yes. How will you tell them about this edition of the Brisbane Lions?
0: Fair question. Been a big weekend, Clinchy.
1: I didn't have that many beers, I didn't think, but maybe I did.
0: No. they're really hard, because I was talking about it with some friends last night, even driving home from the game, and in my eyes, that first Brisbane three-peat was, so that's 2001, 2002, 2003. That's my second, third and fourth season of AFL football. So I was a young little pup, just hoping to make my way in the game. And every time we played against, or I watched those teams play, they're still the benchmark of against every other team. So I rate the Voss, Lappin, Black, Ackermanis, Lynch, Brown, Scott, Lepich, Michael, Johnson, etc., Ashcroft, everyone as the number one, the gold standard. Because in my eyes, as a young player there, we compared ourselves to them constantly. So they will always be number one for me. So I want to put that out there. I then look at this team and I think they deserve to be spoken about at least in the same conversation. Now they've won three, they can be spoken about. But the midfield depth of the two Ashcroft boys and Dunkley, who was brilliant. McCluggage, who was quiet-ish yesterday, but was phenomenal in that preliminary final. Berry and Neil and all of these players. You go, okay, there's a midfield that could, at least on paper, rival that truly great one. But maybe it was my time in my life, Clinchy. I will always have that first Brisbane group as the gold standard for AFL football teams, as the best of the truly best out there.
1: Yep.
0: So this one maybe can just slot in just below that group, I think.
1: Cameron Ling and Matt Clinch with you for AFL Sunday on ABC Sport. Your thoughts on the SMS 0437 774 774. Mike from Kyneton says, suffice to say, Wharfie time will be never heard of again.
0: Ooh.
1: Perhaps Freo, maybe after Freo, win a grand final. Thanks, Mike. I'm in pain today, says Brett, but seeing my old man and my kids distraught makes it absolutely gut-wrenching. Drove all the way from WA and it's a long trip home.
0: Oh,
1: I'm proud of my club. Thanks, Brett. 0437 774 774. Sandy says, Freo lost that grand final. Get rid of Wharfie for time. There's a few of those coming through. Pete from Balaclava says, travesty of justice yesterday with the Norm Smith medal. Should have gone to Kylie. So your thoughts coming through.

0: 0437 774 774. And Fran says, great hour on a Sunday, love Fakes. That is all his demeanour and the words he uses to get the boys going. He is one of a kind, and if he is going, we will miss him. So 0437 774 774. We'll get to the Norm Smith voting in just a few moments' time, but Lingy, our program, we like to be positive and uplifting, so let's start with the best bit of the grand final yesterday. And you can't go past the events of Brisbane fighting back from 17 points down. The goal to Pat Voss, and Fremantle fans were thinking, righto, this is it. We're going to win our first ever premiership. The sounding of Wharfie time and the response from the Brisbane Lions as they went on to win a historic third premiership.
1: He'll kick from no more than 15 metres out. And Patrick Voss brings Fremantle oh so close to immortality.
2: No, I reckon. Oh, here we go.
1: Wharfie time at the G. And you know what? It's pretty good. Four and a bit minutes left in this grand final. Three goals in it. Secondary ball up in the middle. The ruck shares it down. Bailey knocks it down to Will Ashcroft. Kicks to full forward. Cameron hits up. He burns his teammate. He snaps it through for a goal. And Brisbane ain't done yet. Charlie's got a couple. In fact, Charlie's got three. And the Fremantle lead is down to 11 points. 12-17 to 11-12. Not so fast. 24 gone in the last.
3: Well, I know it's easy said, but did Wharfie time take the distract them?
1: That's a great response too by the Brisbane fans, and they win the clearance. Draper down towards Will Ashcroft, kicks the lines to right half forward. Allen stuck out the hand, he hit the deck. Hipwood gathers, kicks high up into the air. It'll go inside forward 50. They come from everywhere. No marks taken. Sarong tries to get to it. Bailey, he got there first.
4: Oh,
1: oh, Zach Bailey! What a magnificent goal. An unbelievable kick. And we're back to within one goal. It's a five-point advantage to Frio. This game has been nothing short of epic.
5: Premiership on the line. Jackson and Draper share it down close to the boundary. Bolton wants to keep it alive. Got a handball away to Young. He's crunched by Dunkley. And the ball is out of play.
6: In fact, a free kick paid.
5: Lasso rule, so last disposal against Fremantle for the handball, and Brisbane retreat immediately. Berry marks in the defensive 50, stabs it short to Neil. Tick, tick, tick, tick, tick. Waiting moments here. 5-point game, Freo on top. Neil kicks down the wing, finds McCluggage on the bounce, sends it inside 50. Morris!
1: Oh!
5: Logan Morris rips down a huge contested grab. One-on-one with Oscar McDonald. And he's got the premiership on his boot.
2: Wow, and that's the absence of Alex Pearce. He had the Logan Morris matchup all day until he went down with that suspected Achilles injury.
5: At the 28-minute mark of the last quarter, they don't get any smaller. Morris goals! He swings the game! And Logan Morris is great when he needed to be. Brisbane by a point. Lead change number 13, and it swings with 65 seconds left in the season.
1: 1 point ball game. Every single moment could decide this game. Draper won it down. Bolton was there roving. Kicks the Dockers inside forward 50. Amos stretches, can't gather. Andrews looks to tap it away. Voss tried to work it out. Amos right forward pocket. Andrews in the way again. And then stolen away here. Leicester clearing kick for the Lions. Corner went up. Tried to punch it forward. Neil bounces off Clark. Hands it back in, Neil, to Bailey. He's at left half back. Moves it short again down the line. Rayner punched away from him by Brayshaw.
3: That was a big hit.
1: It's across the boundary line for a throw-in. That was a big hit on Bailey.
5: It all comes down to this. The Rucks miss it. Will Ashcroft got it to Draper. Back to Will Ashcroft. Brisbane win the clearance. Ashcroft bounding away. Four bounces down to the 50. Campbell on to Morris. Morris again. Morris again. It'll be Brisbane again. Morris hit. Morris the hero. Brisbane by 7.
2: Oh, amazing. But it was Will Ashcroft again. Mate. He has been ridiculous in this quarter.
5: They have pulled it out of the fire from 17 down in the final term. Taronga Jackson gets it going forward. And the Brisbane Lions now have two great dynasties. Fagan's forever team match Lee's Invincibles with a hat-trick of premierships. The Brisbane Lions are premiers again.
0: So Brisbane 14-12-96, defeat Fremantle 12-17-89. 4 goals in 4 minutes for the Brisbane Lions to achieve a rare third premiership in 3 years. Pat Voss kicked 3 goals, Logan Morris with 3 goals, and Charlie Cameron with 3 goals. While 31 disposals for Will Ashcroft, 28 for Dane Zorko and Shea Bolton, the Norm Smith medalist, with 26 disposals. Even listening back to that, Lingy, it's incredible to think as to how they squeezed so much into 4 minutes and how efficient they were when they needed to score against the clock.
2: Oh, they were brilliant. And it started, how many times did we hear Will Ashcroft's name mentioned in that block of highlights there? He just kept getting the clearances. And not just scrubby clearances, they were deep and dangerous ones. And he was involved in everything. And then that forward line, they isolate so well. Even the Charlie Cameron pickup on the move. He was only competing against his opponent. The pickup was superb and nailed it. The Logan Morris one-on-one, yes, Alex Pearce was missing from that contest. It was Oscar McDonald, but it was one-on-one. There was no help for Oscar McDonald to come over the top and spoil from Logan Morris. And Zach Bailey just did what he does. He turned pretty much nothing into that goal that gave them the real momentum and brought it back within a kick. And he, out of that sort of pack and that sort of mess of players, for him to finish that one was remarkable. But I wonder, listening back to those highlights alone, I know a Norm Smith medal and a best on ground and everything like that is gauged on the entire game. But just when you heard Will Ashcroft's name mentioned so many times there, I wonder if there were any moments of regret for the voting panel that thought, oh, hang on, this guy literally turned the entire game around and dragged his team over the line.
0: Yep. Cameron Ling with his thoughts on the Brisbane Premiership from yesterday. Chris Fagan, as he addressed the faithful in the Premiership coach speech, in many ways he summed it up, and it was a heart to the dagger of Freo fans.
4: If I was being completely honest, you guys probably deserve to win the game today. But my boys, they've got a stack of heart and they know how to fight their way right to the end, and we've been able to do that 2 weeks in a row, and now we've got 3 premierships in a row to show for it. Thank you.
0: Chris Fagan there addressing it, and in many ways, Lingy, I mean, Fremantle fans would feel like the premiership was within their fingertips, and that's the probably characteristic that will stick with us about this Brisbane Lions side as well. They weren't the most talented team throughout the home and away season. They were the best team at the end, and when it mattered the most, they had a level that no one else could go to.
2: Say it's a Brisbane fans will yell at me right now and say, stuff the stats. The only stat that really matters is what the scoreboard says. But on Chris Fagan's point, if you go through it and you look at Fremantle, 62 inside 50s to 48. You take that any day of the week. Plus 14 in clearances, Fremantle. Plus 9 in contested possessions. Even in the aerial battle, Clinchy, Fremantle was 17-7 in contested marks. So they dominated the aerial contest. They dominated the clearance numbers. They dominated the inside 50s and the territory. So that's Chris Fagan's point there, saying you guys probably, over the course of the game, deserve to win the game. But none of that matters, because Brisbane had that other thing, that intangible that you can't measure on the stats. They just found a way, and they found a way in those dying 4 minutes to drag their whole group over the line, and that's what truly great teams do. Brisbane Lions fans, you're right. Stuff the stats. We won. Yeah. We won our third in a row, and you're right. But Freo, geez, it was there for them.
0: It might not ever be as there for the taking as what it was yesterday, unless they are completely dominant in a grand final. AFL Sunday on ABC Sport, Matt Clinch alongside Cameron Ling. Your thoughts on the SMS? There's a familiar theme coming through, Lingy. 0437 774 774. Ron says, hi guys, Freo just choked. Thank you very much. Coming through from Kirsty from Sunbury. How great was yesterday? The game in the middle of a Kylie concert was outstanding. at least those last 4 minutes of the game, incredible scenes. You've got to give it to Brisbane for that comeback. As a long-time Swans fan, it was a great game of footy. Freo, the biggest choke since Greg Norman back at the US Masters. That's from John in Coburg.
7: That's nasty.
0: Sandy Poor says, Greg. In hindsight, were the votes for the Norm Smith medal given too early, given it was such a close game, bad decision? And also coming through from Norm, Lingy, I don't see Brisbane coming back if Alex Pearce was on the ground. You voted on Norm Smith medals in the past. Just give our listeners an insight as to when you normally have to put in the votes and can you hold off until the final siren?
7: Yeah, so the process is, and there's obviously four or five people who will vote on the Norm Smith. I've done it multiple times. I've voted on Anzac Day medals. And my theory is always you take as long as you need to cast the most accurate votes possible because it is meaningful, especially the Norm Smith, especially the Norm Smith. So if the game is at even remotely in the balance, Clinchy, I will always say there's an AFL media person who will be chasing you for the votes because they want to get it to the presenter out on the ground as early as possible. And that's okay. That's fine. If it's a 60-point margin with 10 minutes to go in the game, then I'm always no worries because I will vote on when the game was in the balance and when the game was there to be won, who stood up, who did this, who did that. So that's where I would cast my votes. So no worries. With 5 minutes to go in the game, I would happily hand over my 3-2-1 in that situation. The last 5 minutes aren't going to sway a vote here or there, 10-goal margin. But if it's even within 20, 25 points, I will always say, no, I want to wait. What happens if the last 5 minutes, and this is the best example we could possibly get, what happens in the last 5 minutes, if I've got a line ball between Will Ashcroft, Caleb Sarong, Josh Dunkley, Shea Bolton, Charlie Cameron, Dane Zorka, whoever it might be, I'm line ball as to who I'm going to vote on and what order that 3-2-1, who's going to miss out. The last 5 minutes when the game is still on the line may sway who I put at three and who I put at one or who might fall out of the group. And I think yesterday's a great example. The last 5 minutes, with 5 minutes to go, I might have had Will Ashcroft at one or two votes, maybe one vote even.
0: Yeah.
7: But his last 5 minutes was so consequential and so superior to everything else that happened on the whole day, it would have boosted Will from one vote to three votes. So you have to hold off to the end of the game, no matter how much the AFL media want their votes in to hand over. Bad luck. You've got to wait. And even I would say I'll text you through the votes. I'll get them to you before the presenter goes to announce it. Just give me the last 5 minutes because it could sway a vote here or there, and I think that's important.
0: And there's heaps of time once the final siren sounds to get those votes in. If you're departing us through South Australia and the NT, in just a moment I'm going to get Lingy to give me his 3-2-1 for the grand final, so you can continue listening on the ABC Listen. There's a chance for everyone to get involved in the Footy Forum, which is going to follow us with Clint Wheldon alongside Jake Nile and Glenn Quartermain, so they'll all be in the studio this afternoon. And, of course, the grand final replay, as has become the tradition. If you're at the ground or you didn't get a chance to hear the ABC call, we'll bring you that from 3 p.m. later today to take you through all the events. If you're a Brisbane fan, you'll enjoy it. If you're a Fremantle fan, it might be painful.

0: ABC News, hello, I'm Satyam Weinstein. Iran says only diplomacy can solve its conflict with the United States after U.S. President Donald Trump rejected their latest offer to reopen the Strait of Hormuz. Tehran revealed the peace proposal on the sidelines of the U.N. General Assembly in New York, saying the strait could be opened within a week once a number of conditions were met. Mr. Trump says the Iranians are desperate to end the American naval blockade. The former U.S. Special Envoy for Iran under the Biden administration, Rob Malley, says the conditions on the ground mean America was never going to accept the offer.
1: The U.S.'s blockade has proven to be quite effective in terms of really strangulating Iran's economy. Other sanctions have been added. You now have basically an air blockade as well, more or less. And the U.S. has managed, and other countries have managed, to get more oil through the Strait of Hormuz.
0: Deputy Prime Minister Richard Marles says the government's working closely with OpenAI over the breaching of a government website. It's been revealed last week an OpenAI agent went rogue and broke into websites including a Services Australia database. An investigation into the breach is now underway. Richard Marles says the incident's being treated seriously despite the relatively minor nature of the information gathered.
2: We are grateful for being able to work closely with OpenAI to understand exactly what's happened here, and these relationships are really important. So engagement here matters.
0: A Queensland police officer has been rushed to hospital after he was stabbed in the neck and torso early this morning. More from Joshua McIntosh.
3: Officers were called to a disturbance on Bogong Street in Hemant on Brisbane's Bayside about 5 o'clock this morning. On arrival, police were speaking with two men before an altercation occurred, during which a male constable was assaulted. Queensland Police Union President Shane Pryor says the officer's only been in the job for 10 weeks and is a hero.
4: This is an example around the state that we are seeing every day, our police are putting their lives on the line for their communities.
3: The officer is in a stable condition in hospital. Investigations are continuing.
0: The sister of missing Adelaide girl Joanne Ratcliffe says her heart goes out to Gus Lamont's parents on the one-year anniversary of his disappearance. Four-year-old Gus went missing from his family's remote sheep station in the South Australian outback 1 year ago today. Susie Ratcliffe's 11-year-old sister Joanne, along with four-year-old Christy Gordon, disappeared from Adelaide Oval in 1973. Ms. Ratcliffe says one-year anniversaries can be traumatic for the families of missing people.
5: My sincerest thoughts are with Gus's family. I know the impact it's having on them. It's incredibly difficult, and my heart goes out to you and yours.
0: The New South Wales government has been consulting with shark attack victims and their loved ones as part of plans to improve beach safety. New remote drone technology is being trialled across several New South Wales beaches this summer, and regular drone surveillance will be run for extended hours. Researchers are also working with an AI tool which can detect sharks and identify their species in real time. Agriculture Minister Tara Moriarty says they've been getting advice from people like Leah Stewart, who lost her arm in an attack at Coogee Beach earlier this year.
6: It's really important that we listen to their feedback and their experiences to feed into the work that our scientists and researchers are doing so that we can have the best technology to keep people as safe as possible on our beaches.
0: Brisbane Lions players have been reveling with fans in Melbourne after their historic AFL Grand Final win, while the Dockers stars have headed back to Western Australia. Danushi Dias reports.
7: In what was a hero's welcome, the Premiership squad was cheered, the players making their way into the former Fitzroy Lions heartland at Brunswick Street Oval. With medals around their necks, each player was called up on stage one by one, with the all-important silverware also presented to fans as part of Family Day celebrations. The crowd could be heard chanting "one more year" for coach Chris Fagan. Meanwhile, the Fremantle players have made a subdued exit from Melbourne, arriving at the airport earlier this morning. Some even greeted with claps from members of the public as they entered the terminal.
0: The Wallabies are set to face a stern test tonight when they take on South Africa in a rugby union international at Perth Stadium. Australia's unbeaten in its past five test matches with four wins and a draw, but face a tough challenge against the reigning world champions. Tonight's contest is the lone test between the two nations to decide the winner of the Mandela Challenge. Among the changes for Les Kiss's side include Lachlan Salikia-Lato coming in to start. You're now up to date with the very latest from ABC News.
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10: It wasn't the prettiest of grand finals, and for large parts of it, we looked like we probably weren't going to win the game. But this group's got amazing heart and amazing resilience, and when they got 17 points up and they played that wharfy thing. Our boys fired up and were able to play the best 5 minutes you'll ever see in a grand final. So
11: it was just about the best 5 minutes you could ever see in a grand final. Chris Fagan speaking this morning as the Lions celebrate another flag. They are the club of the century, the most successful club of the AFL era. Can't be in dispute now. 6 premierships, more than anybody else in this time frame across 2 dynasties. And Fremantle, they can spend the next couple of months wondering how on earth did that happen? The premiership was theirs, and then it wasn't. Sharked away by Will Ashcroft and eventually sealed by Logan Morris. One of the most dominant displays to end a grand final we've ever seen. Welcome to the Sunday Footy Forum. Wharfy time. Should it be sent to the bottom of the Indian Ocean? A bit like Adelaide's power stance from a couple of years ago. What works at home has a very different impact at a grand final. It was great fun to see. What it also did was spark the Lions into action. Well done to the Brisbane coaching staff for identifying it and playing it to their players. Been aware that this was a moment not to spark Fremantle at home, but to spark Brisbane, and that it absolutely did. A call to arms for the Lions. We're all together here at the Sunday Footy Forum for the first time this season. Clint Wilden with you, the Age's chief footy writer for Jake Nile and the West senior sports writer. Glenn Quartermain is with me as well, all in the one studio. Welcome to both of you, Jake. First cab off the rank. Goodness me, what a grand final. What are your thoughts now you've had a chance to take your breath? Oh,
12: first of all, it was extraordinary game and unbelievable finish. And it was a great game before the finish. It was still one of the better grand finals, and that is going to put it down as, I think people are comparing it on all sorts of levels. Was it a better game in the prelim? Well, it was not as spectacular in a freewheeling sense, but I think the pressure was greater. I think the pressure on the ball carrier was greater. And I think that there was more raw displays of courage where players put their bodies on the line. Some of the things that Josh Dunkley played on Shea Bolton for a measure of that game, but
11: that period where there were 2 smothers, one from Sarong, yep, and before that on Bolton, they were immense.
12: Yeah.
11: Absolutely immense.
12: Yeah, I thought it was epic is the first word that comes to mind. And what Brisbane did in that last 4 minutes will live for a long, long time in the memories of both clubs. And Wharfy time, well, put it this way, the Dockers can play it in Perth, but I don't think if they get back to the grand final anytime soon, we'll be seeing it. I just think it will trigger part of the support. It was fantastic to see them all go up, but then you just don't. If the opposition's, it might be retrospective by Brisbane players who were saying in the rooms afterwards, we were ginned up by.
11: Well, Josh Dunkley said to us on the ABC, we were prepared for it, and it gave, we all looked around at each other and it gave us an extra leg. That's what he said.
12: I don't know whether that's, who can say, because it's, you're 17 points down in a grand final. Do you really need an external motivation? But
11: you take anything you can get.
12: But it's going to feel like a jinx. The other thing about the game, the end of the game, Will Ashcroft, I watched it again last night, the second half.
11: Me too.
12: And he's still running so quickly. Yes, there's a lot of players crashing and banging, and Josh Dunkley and Lachie Neal actually didn't have a great grand final, but I watched it again. I didn't realise how many things he did late in that last quarter. because they'd been smashed in the clearances, really, really beaten. Luke Jackson had a big advantage in the centre bounces, and I think it ended up still 7-8-9, but Ashcroft got three. And
13: Ashcroft got two directly off Jackson in that last 4 minutes.
12: Yeah, well, the one they may regret would be the third, when they were 17 points up, Jackson tapped it almost straight to Ashcroft. And it was helter-skelter. The ball was being willed forward, so to speak, Will Ashcroft forward. And then these players, like Zach Bailey in particular, and Charlie Cameron, they only need a half chance. And this is this is why I tip Brisbane to win the game narrowly. It's Fremantle are a more orthodox team. They have key forwards, they have key backs. They lost their key back, which, you know, very likely cost them the premiership and their captain. Does Logan Morris take those marks? But when the ball's on the deck, Fremantle looks shaky around Zach Bailey, Kai Lohman, and Charlie Cameron in particular, who we take for granted how he just picked up that half volley and just screwed it back. It was like it was shelling peas. And when he saw him approach the ball, oh, this is going to be a goal. And once they got that goal, I'm interested in, Glenn, in your thoughts as somebody who's closer to Fremantle.
13: Glenn Quatermain, hello.
14: Gentlemen, how are you? Hello, listeners. Greatness franked and history unhinged, if you look at it from both perspectives. Cameron, by the way, did do that ankle and managed to stay out there and impact. So, incredible athlete. I agree with you about their small and medium forwards. Didn't seem to have the matchups for them. Look, I think the game was swung on Alex Pearce's departure early in the third quarter. With that Achilles injury. Now, incidentally, I did speak to Fremantle this morning out at the airport on their departure. Their footy boss, Joe Bridie, told me they're hopeful it's a partial tear, not a full tear. They don't know yet because he still has to have scans once the swelling's down, but that's massive for them. That if it's a partial tear, it could mean 4 to 6 months. If it's a full tear, it's probably 12-month injury, which, if they challenge again, will be the narrative around next year's final series. But I think they have to look at their defensive makeup in the short term. So I think that was huge. Does Logan Morris kick three in the last quarter with Alex Pearce there? No, he doesn't.
12: Well, not the mark.
13: No, like, the two marks that he took.
12: The two marks.
13: Alex Pearce would the extra height and his ability in the one-on-one contest.
12: To square the contest.
13: Pearce would have brought those both to ground.
12: Yeah, where Logan Morris is dangerous, though, is his ability to get... two of his goals were kicked on the were kicked on the ground. One came from Will Ashcroft, really. I'm not sure you could do much about that, but it's a different game. It might be a completely different game if Pearce stays on the ground. The only rider I put on there a little bit is that Brisbane just have this ability to find the line. It's like one of those racehorses that just bobs somehow. The number of games in this last 3 years, like the Giants game where they came from the clouds 2 years ago when they won the first premiership from the elimination final, Hawthorn last week, they've won with 18 seconds left. They've had so many victories that have been by the skin of their teeth. But look, it's in the last 4 minutes, the other thing is, I don't know that Fremantle did that much wrong.
13: No, they didn't do. But they just couldn't find a way to stop Will Ashcroft.
14: Well,
13: they could not. He time and time again, and as you said, I watched the second half again last night to go through it, and I was like, well, what could they have done to stop Will Ashcroft? And the way that he was able to burst through, and occasionally, as we said, shark the ball off Jackson and just be unstoppable. I'm not sure that there was much they could have done on any of that. He was amazing.
14: It was like an immovable force, that last goal where he's just bouncing his way down the flank and gets it to Logan Morris. Incredible stuff. Three flags from 3 years coming off an ACL. I walked away from the game yesterday shell-shocked that Fremantle had lost it. I think there were 100,023 people in there. Every one of them, I think, conceded when Patrick Voss kicked his third goal, this is done, except for the 23 players in a Brisbane jumper. They didn't. They thought, we've been here before, we can get back there, and they did. But the other thing I thought was, how good is this Will Ashcroft? He just willed his way into that, the centre. Three centre clearances late?
12: Yeah, three.
14: Unbelievable.
12: He had four in the last quarter, and I think he had 12 disposals. An important thing, though, is to just recap, I don't want to overrate, Josh Dunkley was on the Norm Smith medalist, Shai Bolton, for a good portion of the game. But the work that they do to block for Will Ashcroft, including Dunkley, particularly Dunkley, is really important, because to win a premiership, we look at the flashy things, but there's an accumulation of so many small physical efforts that lead to that, the smothers, all those things. Brisbane Lions lost a lot of statistical categories. One percenters, 60 to 42.
14: Yeah.
12: Now, that's that. Don't disregard that. Don't disregard the physical, what they did with their bodies for each other.
14: Fremantle did a lot of that too. There were some good blocks for Shea Bolton, particularly from Hayden Young, but they didn't get it right often enough, and Brisbane did. And there was an accumulative effect at the end, and found a way from nowhere.
12: And Clint, at halftime, we had a chat.
13: We did. I still thought Fremantle could win.
12: Oh, you were right, but they didn't.
13: They didn't.
12: I didn't. Does it come down to faith? Do you think that the... I'm just going to ask this question of both of you gentlemen from the West. Do you feel that Fremantle believed that they were going to win and that led to something that went wrong, or do you believe that they didn't believe and that Brisbane believed more? Do you know what I mean?
13: I don't actually believe either of those. I like the question. I actually think it was more, forget about Fremantle. I believe that Brisbane were able to do what they've done, as you've said, so often.

0: And that was the difference. I don't think Fremantle... I thought Fremantle thought they were going to win when Voss put them 17 points up. And I think, as you said, quarters, I think 100,000 people in the ground did, bar the 23 people out there wearing Brisbane jumpers. They believed that they could still win. And that's where it came down to. I accept the... From all my Fremantle supporting friends, one of the quotes was, that was the most Dockery of Dockery final 5 minutes they've ever seen. I get why Fremantle fans would feel that way, because they've seen a premiership snatched away from them. No, it was ripped away from them by how good Brisbane were in those last 4 minutes. Those numbers, by the way, the last 4 minutes, Will Ashcroft, 6 disposals, 4 kicks, 2 hand passes, 4 contested possessions, 2 uncontested, obviously, 4 clearances, 3 ground ball gets, made 162 metres and 2 inside 50s in that time. That's just those last few minutes.
1: And it wasn't pretty. It was a slippery ball game, and the pressure is of a grand final. It's mongrel kicks going forward. The Zach Bailey goal, we just take that for granted that went through. He's reached the ball in the middle. That was absolutely absurd, that goal.
0: Ridiculous goal.
1: And it was, in a moment it left the boot, I'm like, okay, this is going through. And I don't know what you gentlemen thought, but I felt, or the listeners felt, when Bailey kicked that goal, I think, they're going to get this.
0: Yep.
2: I thought it when Cameron kicked it.
3: Did you really?
2: I did. I thought, this is not good. They've gone to, the Wharfie time execution, in hindsight, mistake. Clearly, regardless.
1: Can neither of you answer this question? Yep. I should know this. I don't. Who decides Wharf? AFL admitted to it, but who did Fremantle request this? Is this the Fremantle administration requesting it?
0: Fremantle requested it.
1: So that's Simon Garlick.
0: This is not an AFL call. Well, that's an interesting discussion, because I know that Caroline Wilson has reported that it's Simon Garlick. I've been told differently, that it's not Simon Garlick, from other people within the club. So I'm not sure how true it is, because I know they play we've had Simon Garlick on, who plays the beautiful line of, the one thing about Wharfie time is we don't talk about Wharfie time, the old Fight Club analogy, even though we then spent 8 minutes
1: talking
0: about Wharfie
1: time. Well, there's about 20 million people talking about it today.
0: But I believe it's the person who, certainly in Perth, the person who invented it, my understanding is Kelly Black, who's head of the commercial operations and does amazing work around the ground. Fremantle, with their on-ground activations and the way that they put a game day together, second to none. Like, I have nothing but admiration for them. Whether or not she did it on the grand final, I don't know. But I do believe that she's responsible.
1: Surely the football program would be consulted.
2: Well, I asked the head of footy about that this morning at the airport on their departure, Joe Bridey, and he said... It's a fan activation. Has nothing to do with us. It didn't affect us, and that's fine from their perspective. I think it affected Brisbane, not them. But so it's a fan activation totally. Now, my gut feel from the period since the final siren yesterday is that it's not dead, but they'll be using it sparingly at Optus Stadium only. Interestingly, the two times they've activated in finals, it's come up because it was the Gold Coast Suns in the elimination final last year as well, where it didn't come off. Everyone talks about Hawthorn this year and Geelong in the semi, but it didn't come off against Gold Coast, and it went horribly wrong for them yesterday. It just didn't work.
0: They also broke their own rules, which one of the rules had been, again, don't talk about Wharfie time, but they would only activate it when it was within 2 goals. So it wasn't. It was 17 points. It had to be in time on, and they had to be within 2 goals. And I think there was a feeling, I don't know this, okay? This is just my gut. Because they'd fought so hard to have it, there was an expectation amongst the entire MCG crowd that at some time they would see it. They almost might have played it at the 17-point advantage, feeling, well, we have to play this right now. And I didn't think they needed to play it at all.
1: They being the AFL?
0: No, they being Fremantle.
2: Fremantle's choice.
1: Yeah. So in terms of, there's someone in the ground that is pushing a button.
0: There's someone in the ground who...
1: Now, that is not someone that's from the Fremantle Dockers. That's someone from the ground management.
0: But it is someone from the Fremantle Dockers who tells the let's call it the in-house activations.
1: That message isn't going to Joe Bridey.
0: No.
1: Or to,
0: no.
1: Let alone,
0: no,
1: just
2: they,
1: the longer.
2: They've got enough to worry about.
0: The football department has no say.
1: This is front office only. But if the opposition, it's like player interviews. The players that we interview, and I've interviewed, hundreds of them over the years, the players are trained not to give anything that will give the opposition ammunition.
0: Yep.
1: And there's always exceptions to that. There's always someone like Akamanis or

0: Was this during the game?
1: No, but grand finals are different. Premierships are different.
2: I'm going to say what I've said consistently now for 3 weeks. It should never have been at a grand final. Just like the Brisbane Songs shouldn't be at grand finals. Grand finals should be neutral. Mm. I'm all for it up to prelims, which are at the home venue, unless you're Geelong, the home venue of the clubs involved. And if you're the high-ranked team, you get to host it, you can play all that stuff. Grand finals shouldn't have them. It shouldn't have had.
0: Well, they broke that with the Collingwood game, and Collingwood was actually who won the game. And I was taken aback watching that game when I heard Country Roads. And I was like, well, hang on, it's at the MCG, it's the grand final, it's a neutral game.
2: Yeah.
0: If you want to be technical about it, Collingwood are the higher qualified, but...
2: No, it's a neutral game.
0: It's a neutral game. But why is this song being played for Brisbane Lions goals for the sake of their fans when it's the grand final? I felt it was... Do they do this at Wimbledon?
2: Nope.
0: Do they do something at Augusta when you come down Amen Corner or something? I mean... Nope. At Wembley?
2: No, the grand final should be above that. And I get it because activations for fans are important, particularly like...
0: Not at the grand final.
2: Well, I was about to say, in the middle of the season, if it's round 11 and you're battling through and it's cold and wet and miserable, like, I get why you want to get people up and about. Grand final needs none of this. It does not need it. And it shouldn't happen again. And Fremantle, if they do get back there, should not bring Wolfie time with them. If you're a Dockers fan and you hear... at the MCG again on a grand final day, the start of Hell's Bells, then you'd be forgiven for suffering from a bit of PTSD.
0: If they get back. If they get back, do you think ACDC will be the entertainment?
1: Well, I guarantee there will be no Wharfie time into Take Me Home Country Roads on many playlists, except if maybe if you're a West Coast fan.
2: If you're a Brisbane forward and you were going to be super cheeky and you did decide to change your club song, you could bring Hell's Bells in, because I reckon that now would actually be something that Brisbane fans would get up and about. We need to talk to our callers. We'll come back and get to you in just a moment. This is the Sunday Footy Forum. Our talkback number, 1300 558 222, 1300 558 222. If you'd like to give us a call, I'd love to get your thoughts on the grand final yesterday. What you made of Wharfie time? How did you rank this grand final? Because if it's not the best, it's certainly on the podium. We've been absolutely privileged in the last 2 weeks to see three fantastic games. What did you make of it all? And this is the other question that I'm going to ask my experts opposite me, Jake Nile and Glenn Quatermain. Did they get the voting on the Norm Smith correct? Was it the right call? Take nothing away from Shea Bolton. It's not his fault. He doesn't vote for himself. But did they get that voting correct? And who do you think should have been the Norm Smith? I'd like to get your thoughts. So, again, the number to call, 1300 558 222. Our text line, 0437 774 774. 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
2: It is indeed the Sunday Footy Forum. I've been called a drama queen, but if you're going to abuse me, and I'm quite happy for you to do so, you need to actually give me some context about what particular part am I being the drama queen, 133, whoever you happen to be. Lots of people texting in. Cam in Innaloo, an individual wanted to take the glory and used a gimmick to put the mocker on the team. Wharfie time should never have been part of the grand final. Should the Brisbane Lions change their names to the Brisroy Lions or the Fitzband Lions? No, they shouldn't, but I do like the link to their past. Like, let's not forget, they are that merger coming from the Fitzroy Lions, and I liked them seeing the red. There was all that discussion. They'd never won a premiership in the red before. They've done so now. They can celebrate their history, but this is an absolutely new team. So, yeah, I get why people get excited about that. A couple other people texting in. Are you sure it wasn't Nigel from North Fitzroy who activated Wharfie time? That's from Phil. No, I don't think so, but I do like it. And also, guys, I'm a Carlton supporter. I've watched the entire game and have done so for 60 years, so what would I know? But I do know that the fans at the G yesterday were chanting for the Wharfie Time siren. Don't lay blame anyone.

0: Or else just my thoughts, what a fantastic game. That's Brenda from Brunswick. I would say this, that when they played Wolfie Time, I wondered whether it would be an interesting activation because it was away from Perth Stadium. It was great when it was played. If you're in the crowd, they had a great time. They were jumping up and down, having all sorts of fun. I understand why they did it. Didn't work, though. And I bet if they had their time again, they wouldn't be playing it under those circumstances. Glenn Quartermain's with me alongside Jake Nile. Quarters?
1: I was just thinking, there was another omen to yesterday's game. So the being the lower team, lower ranked team, Brisbane wore the Lions jumper, the Fitzroy jumper, which is their away jumper. These two teams, remember, Fitzroy's last ever game was at Subiaco Oval. I think it was September 1, 1996. And they wore that jumper, clearly, against Fremantle.
0: And also, their last ever win, Fitzroy's, was against Fremantle.
2: At the Witten Oval, I was there.
0: It was. I actually cut up some audio of it when they had the 30-year anniversary. And the other thing, Fremantle's first ever win was against
1: Fitzroy.
0: Fitzroy in round three of
1: 1995. Sean McManus played in that last game of Fitzroy's too. He was the cup presenter yesterday for Fremantle. Just a couple of omens there that didn't escape me.
0: Yeah, as I mentioned in the broadcast, these clubs have been intertwined for a long time going back through.
1: And by the way, when there was universal acknowledgement when Fitzroy played its last game, I thought Fremantle handled it. I was there. They handled it beautifully.
0: I was there. Old Lang Syne being sung at the end. And they got no help from the AFL either. It's worth remembering. That was all put on by Fremantle. For a club in its early years, had very little to get excited about.
1: It was a very sad day. I remember being very sad that day.
0: They should be so proud of what they did to just commemorate the memory of Fitzroy. Let's go to our callers. Jake Nile, the chief footy writer of the Age newspaper. Glenn Quartermain, senior sports writer of the West Australian. Clint Wilden from ABC Sport. I'm with you. Love to hear from you. 1300 558 222. Don is the first cab off the rank. Welcome, Don.
3: Yeah, look, just a couple of thoughts about the grand final. I agree with you that they don't need any music activation during the grand final. It's a neutral venue. And playing Wharfie Time, mate, they should seriously bin that because whatever you say, okay, Brisbane won that in the last 5 minutes. But like Josh Dunkley said, that the players were ready for it and might have provided that one percenter to them just to say, right, we're using that to our advantage rather than their advantage. And the Norman Smith medalist, in hindsight, should have gone to Will Ashcroft. He won the game for Brisbane. They got that one wrong. That's my thoughts. And it was a great grand final, okay?
0: It was a great grand final, and I'm keen to get everyone's thoughts on the Norm Smith. I'll hear from both Glenn and, of course, Jake in just a moment, but we'll continue on with our callers just for a second. Thank you, Don. Let's go to Darwin and say hello to Paul.
4: Good afternoon, guys. I don't think Wharfie Time should have happened. It only spurred Brisbane on, and Fremantle got distracted by the Wharfie Time. That's what didn't help him in the end.
0: Now, I'm not sure if Fremantle got distracted, but I would absolutely agree with the argument that Brisbane did get a lift. They were prepared for it. They knew it was coming, and it gave them an opportunity to switch on. Thank you, Paul. To Greg in Mosman Park. G'day, Greg.
5: Oh, good morning, gentlemen. I'm still in a state of shock and disbelief. That was our grand final. Didn't happen. Just on the game, a couple of things. When we lost the captain, that was a turning point. I reckon he could have stopped one or two of those last few goals, but he wasn't there. Secondly, I think a mistake before we went into the game was McDonald versus Brendan Cox. Should have been Brendan. Brendan was just too big a risk. To me, Brendan was the man. I don't think he was injured that badly or at all. He could have put him in. Thirdly, Tracy, that point that should have been a goal, a turning point. And I hope they never play Wharfie Time ever again.
0: Thank you, Greg. I agree with pretty much all of that. Mason Cox, gentlemen, had 32% time on ground, the least of any player, including Alex Pearce, who had to come off the ground, of course, with what we believe is a serious Achilles. We hope that the doctors are right and it's just a partial tear. Mason Cox, 32% time on ground, 2 disposals in the wet. Did they make a mistake? You had options here. Brendan Cox, who we know Justin Longmuir has said is in their best 23 if he'd had more match time, would have given them an extra defender, which would have helped with Pearce going down. These are woulda, coulda, shouldas. I get you, but they are things to discuss. O'Meara would have given them more grunt in the midfield. And on a wet day where pace and the ability to get hold of the football off the deck and use speed, Chris Sherry brings serious pace. Did the Dockers make a blue by not making a late change?
1: In hindsight, but I can understand why they went with... Who's their most important player? Luke Jackson, yep, at the moment. So I think you need him for the chop-out. I really do. I don't think you can have the a Tracy going into the ruck. I want a chop-out ruckman. So that's why I agreed with them playing him. In hindsight, yes, possibly. But I don't think Brennan Cox, as good as he is, wouldn't have played for 35 days. We saw him do the calf early in his last game. Big risk. You're not... He trained well in the build-up, but I just think it was too big a risk. I actually thought Oscar McDonald was pretty good, give or take the last few minutes, and there was, he was outmarked in one of them. But he took three intercepts, I think, pretty quickly after Pearce left the field. I thought he did. Oscar McDonald was fine. It's not really his fault they lost.
0: No, this is not a criticism of Oscar McDonald. This is about other options that would have given them. What did you think, Jake?
2: Well, in days of yore, Mason Cox would have looked at the weather and they wouldn't have played Mason Cox. Now, what happens these days is the coaching and the preparation for the games is so complete before the game that the coaches don't do what Kevin Sheedy and the coaches of yesteryear, Lee Matthews, that they would pull the trigger on the move, looking at the conditions and the balance of the team. That doesn't happen anymore in the way football's coached and prepared for. So Justin Longmuir was a very good coach, but he sticks to what he's prepared for. And as most of them do, Chris Fagan, probably not that different. I mean, Answorth, you would say, would have been handy for Brisbane if you could have got him to play. I felt Fremantle's problem in this game, notwithstanding they lost Pearce, I felt their vulnerability was on the ground, in their front, and particularly back half. And I was very worried for them about those four small and medium forwards who are all of them in different ways dynamite. Cam Rainer didn't have a great game, but a couple of the tackles he burst in key moments were important. Kai Lohman is dangerous whenever he's near in the play. He's fast and athletic, and they can mark these guys. They don't have great matchups. Judd McVie had, a pretty ordinary game, and I was really worried after the prelim about Luke Ryan. And I just don't think – I think they needed – to have a player, I don't think they had enough pace and mobility and agility in their back half to deal with these astonishingly talented small and medium forwards. And Logan Morris plays small too, as well as tall. He's a really talented player, but we're talking about Alex Pearce. Two of those goals are on the ground, right? So Brisbane are they're an unorthodox team, and Fremantle's back line, even though Longmuir is a great defensive coach, was a problem. And that's how you win a game with 14 less entries, is because when the ball hits the deck on a slippery day, and you tell me, could they have played during the year they brought in Walker?
1: Yeah, he's
2: now,
1: the one.
2: Now, Walker would be better than Luke Ryan, in my view.
1: Yeah, I agree with that. I think next year, Brandon Wolf, and he needs to get some game time. I thought he was pretty good against Watson early in the qualifying final before he was injured. They need to look at someone like a Hugh Davies in their who's been playing for their waffle team, Peel Thunder. But yeah, I think Luke Ryan is vulnerable now, and I think Hugh Davies is someone they need to really look at getting some game time into, particularly as Alex Pearce will miss either way, is going to miss a bit of footy.
2: Probably half a year.
1: Yeah.
0: 1300 558 222, our talkback number. This is the Sunday Footy Forum on ABC Sport, across the nation on ABC Local Radio, Sport Digital, and streaming on ABC Listen. Let's head back to our callers. Say good day to Brendan. Hello, Brendan.
6: Morning, Clint, Jake, Quarters. A couple of things. Quarters, you stole my thunder with walking time into Country Road. I'll be downloading Country Road as soon as the program finishes. Thanks for that. couple of other quick points. North Sydney medal, I think it should have gone to Will Ashcroft. I mean, I'm not saying that because he's a Brisbane player. I'm saying that based on performance. And I just think yesterday was a really, really tough fought-out game between both sides. And just like our good mate Donnie from Spearwood, I'm actually quite happy at the result too. And I just say to all the Freo fans that have been picking on you, Clint, grow up and just be thankful you got to the grand final. And thanks for all you do as always, Clint.
0: Good on you, Brendan. Thank you. I did find it quite amusing last week. You criticised one thing about the Dockers and you're the worst human in the world, but that's okay. I was certainly disappointed they couldn't get the job done yesterday.
2: You, gents, because I referred to them in my piece today, or put up last night, as the Dockers Nation,

0: Because that's how it felt when a group come across the country and they haven't played in, unlike the Brisbane fans, they haven't seen them. This is only his second grand final. And there's also a sense that a club that's an underdog club, i.e. hasn't had a lot of success generally, there's a pessimism that surrounds the fan base. And West Coast fans, for example, have won four premierships and have had a lot of success and now are in a bad period, they'll expect to come back. Whereas I wonder whether there's, what do they talk about, doom scrolling? Is there doom? What's the mindset, do you think, going to be among the Dockers nation?
1: The self-fulfilling prophecy. I felt the first week of the finals, there was a, it was tangible in Western Australia, in Perth, the doom and gloom around it. But I thought as they progressed through the finals, I've got to say, being in Melbourne from midweek onwards, I thought the Dockers fans were fantastic. They were 3-1 Brisbane until late in the week. And I thought there was, it was like a Woodstock. Everyone was happy. Everyone was having a good time. Now, I know it didn't finish up until 4 minutes to go. It turned into a bit of a funeral, really, didn't it? But
0: Docker-palooza.
1: It was, look, I think it was only the second time in a grand final, so I think they really enjoyed the experience. And it was good-natured throughout. Every street corner in the Melbourne CBD, there was a Dockers fan looking at Google Maps, you know, where am I? Where am I going? I really enjoyed their company this week, and I actually do. As great as Brisbane's win was, I just really felt for them to go home. And by the way, there's some flights being cancelled this morning, Virgin, yeah. Jetstar and Qantas, so 12 flights cancelled. Not good enough. There's these poor Dockers fans.
2: How allowed that to happen?
0: Well, AFL told me, by the way, that, or someone at the AFL rather than the official AFL, but it's right, that 50% of the corporate packages were bought from Western Australia. Now, that, so you had the membership the in the crowd, you had the allocation that's equal to the clubs. It's, I think, 35,000 or 37,000 between the two clubs. The Dockers fans have flooded the secondary market, let's call it.
1: Mm.
0: And that's why they're a lot more. And, of course, the neutral fans were more on the Dockers because of the novelty and the romance of their first premiership. And Brisbane have had plenty of chances. So I thought that their supporters were fantastic. And you thought this is the AFL has been criticised for the way in which some of the new teams have been established. I still think of Fremantle, because I'm showing my age here, as a new team, relatively, because they're 32 years old. But there's a organic part of Fremantle because it's come from a area, unlike West Coast. It's come from a particular part of Perth, of the great Perth metropolis, from Fremantle itself, from two clubs, really. And it's a great achievement to be the club they are with their fan base and their short-lived but established traditions.
3: Fremantle is it's the birthplace of Australian football in WA. That's where the game was first played, and the success originally of the original Fremantle Football Club that then became broke up and started again as South and East Fremantle. It's a genuine football area. There is an element, though, of this football club because of everything that they've gone through. And I do recommend, if you haven't read Matt Price's book, and I thought of Matt Price this week, who would have loved it, who long-time writer in The Australian and various other newspapers and worked for various television stations, wrote a wonderful book called Way to Go before he passed away, about the dark humour that surrounds following a club like Fremantle. Beautiful.
0: Like St Kilda? Like St Kilda?
3: A little bit. Just yeah. One thing. His son, speaking about the days he was a Fremantle supporter, talking about everybody else has heroes like, you know, James Hurd or Matthew Lloyd, and my son is super excited about Kingsley Hunter. And that's the sort of thing where you can see the dark humour that does come through the Fremantle fans who have been through all these days. If you haven't read it, grab yourself a copy. It's one of the great football books. Way to go.
1: No one's done it harder as a start-up club.
3: No.
1: When speaking to David Hatt, the inaugural CEO in the build-up, Ross Kelly, the inaugural chair, they were set up to fail. They were told by Ian Collins at the VFL, or the AFL, we've set you up to win one game in your first year. They didn't want another behemoth from WA because West Coast had just won their second flag in 3 years.
3: And were a state club.
1: They were set up not only with no concessions whatsoever, but they were set up, they had to compete equally in a corporate sphere, so they weren't allowed to, no cheaper corporates. So they did it really hard.

0: And you look at this squad they've got. There's no father sons. There's no academy. They've done it from scratch and with very astute recruiting and drafting from David Walls, the head of recruiting. So they have done it hard the whole way through. So, you know, pretty good effort. Really,
1: yeah, they did. To be fair, though, I wouldn't say they got no concessions. I'd say they didn't. They weren't as generous as some other clubs. And hang on, there were some really big blunders made too, like trading Andrew McLeod, who they had on their list, for Chris Groome, and there were some real stuff ups as well. But they were a new
2: club. Trent Crowe trade remains one of the worst trades ever.
1: They
2: got Luke Hodge.
1: They got Luke Hodge, and they ended up getting him back. Look, there were some good things done and some not so good things done, but it's been a gradual build of a club. I think the club build has been impressive pretty much since the start, and it accelerated in that period where they got Jeff Farmer and Matthew Pavlich became a champion.
2: Hazelby, that sort of
1: yeah.
2: group.
0: And the point of difference too, I mean, with the purple, the whole setup, and putting out the ruse initially, it was going to be the Sharks, it was the Dockers. No one knew what a dog, they thought it was a painter, they thought it was a union. But I think they were pretty courageous in how they set it up.
2: Let's go back to our calls. They've been very patient waiting online. This is the Sunday Footy Forum. Clint Wilden, Jake Nile and Glenn Quatermain with you. Bob rings in from Hobart and wants to say g'day. G'day, Bob. Floor's yours.
3: G'day, gentlemen. Thank you. I haven't got a comment on the grand final. I think most people who want to comment on that will have much better footballing credentials than me. I listen to the panel most Sundays and enjoy it very much. So good job, well done. I'll miss you blokes for the next several months.
2: Thanks, Bob.
3: My question is about the state of the game going forwards. And based on a couple of comments by Michael Malthouse, I think, last week, and then kind of Cameron Ling touched on it this morning, I have an issue with the current so-called home and away season, and that issue is that not every club plays every other club twice, once at home and once away. And it's really, really difficult to see how, with the game as it is, how we can fix that. So my question is, going forward, is there a case to be made, with Tasmania coming in pretty soon, to get to 20 teams and then splitting those 20 teams into two groups, either like the Brits do with a League Division 1 and League Division 2, with teams being relegated and promoted, or like the Americans do, splitting into two conferences, two equal conferences. And I can see issues with both, but I see big issues with what we do. I think the game is inherently unfair if not everybody plays everybody else twice, once at home and once away. And of course, the Fremantles and the West Coast Eagles, well, they're just going to travel further every year than anybody, aren't they?
2: All of this is true. I would absolutely say we cannot have two divisions. Absolutely cannot do that. There's no way that will work. Where the clubs in the second division would significantly suffer in corporate support, in television dollars. That will not happen. Conferences, perhaps, might be a different thing. Jake Nile? I'm not for it, though.
1: No, I'm not for the wild cards either. I don't like a team in the bottom half of the ladder getting into the finals. So, yeah, look, no, I don't think you need to change that. I think a more feasible thing is you can certainly discuss with 19 teams playing each other once.
2: Mm.
1: And
2: then they flip
1: it
2: the
1: looks
2: second
1: like,
2: year.
1: Yeah, and then they flip. And then they want the blockbuster game. So it starts to be compromised immediately because of the revenue, because the players and the broadcasters want the money. So it looks more likely the AFL will go to 24 games. They don't seem... I'm just a little bit cautious that don't create too many games, because the NFL, if they're going to follow anything from the NFL, it's that you don't need that many games. You need every game to be a good game, as best a spectacle as you can.
0: Can you survive though without two showdowns, without two Anzac days? So no. You can't play with each other.
1: No, the economics will drive it.
2: Back to our calls in just a moment. Eric, Richard, Phil, Mike, everybody else, stick around. We'll come to you very shortly. I'm about to also ask what thoughts on the Norm Smith Medal of our colleagues here in the studio, Jake Nile and Glenn Quatermain. But first, we'll pause here on the Sunday Footy Forum on ABC Local Radio, Sport Digital and streaming on ABC Listen. 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
2: One last time, the Sunday Footy Forum here on ABC Sport. Brett says, by the way, huge fan of the show. Thanks, Brett. I'd also recommend watching the doco, The Merge, about the Brisbane-Fitzroy merger. I do recommend watching that documentary. It's absolutely tremendous. Gives you a great background into why and how it needed to happen. Let's go back to our callers. They've been super patient on 1300 558 222. Let's head to Tasmania and say g'day to Richard. Richard, welcome to the Sunday Footy Forum.
3: Yeah, thanks, fellas. Yeah, look, I want to talk about individual performances on the day. And I was with some mates, and as soon as Will Ashcroft touched the ball, I thought, this bloke's won the previous two Norm Smith medals. Surely Fremantle will have a hard tag on him. He wasn't too bad. You know, he was pretty good the first three quarters, but that last quarter, I mean, he just won the game for them. What's happened to the tag? Where's Hayden Ballantyne? I mean, this is the last game of the season. You've got to be tough. Whether you're fair or not, yeah, okay, but a tag, what's happened to it? Should someone like, I don't know, who in Fremantle tagged Will Ashcroft? Because for me, he won the Norm Smith medal.
2: Well, Hayden Ballantyne's training a horse named Wharfie Time, of all things, so that's what Hayden Ballantyne is at the moment, but they just weren't able to stop him, and it happened so quickly. We saw Wagner do run with roles throughout the game, but it's a good question in that how were they unable to stop Will Ashcroft? And the answer is, from watching it again, you both watched it, Jake, I'm not sure that there was any way to stop him, the way that the ball was first on one occasion by Luke Jackson delivered straight to him, and then he just seemed to be in the right place every time to burst away. It was, yeah, incredible performance. Could you have stopped him?
4: Well, you can always... The best way to stop a player getting the ball is to get the ball yourself and keep it. Now, it's harder in a possession, in a game where it's harder to keep possession because of the pressure and the congestion and the slightly slippery ball. But, yeah, look, I don't know. Ross Lyon would have had Ryan Crowley playing on him at some point, I reckon.
5: Standing on his
6: there's
5: foot.
6: There's no Ryan Crowley in this.
4: No, there's not.
6: They don't really employ a tagger. No. They have run with. Matthew Johnson does a bit of it. Wagner does a bit of it. But they don't really have one. So there's just no Ryan Crowley.
4: To be fair, they were 17 points up with 4 minutes 18 left when this all happened. Mm. Now, that's not you're not planning to lose in the last 4 minutes and make a move. So could after the first clearance, do you do it? After the second? When do you make that move? With 2 minutes left?
6: Is he taggable? That's the other question.
4: Yeah, well, he was on the fly. It wasn't... The balls he got, they weren't sort of typical extractions. They were sort of run-bys. It was more like what Luke Shuey would do with Nat Nui. It's hard to defend. And the ball, they were knocking the ball on, and they were sort of, it was sort of helter-skelter, wasn't it? It was thrilling to watch, but I don't know. I'm not a coach, and we second-guess these things. They got to 17 points in front.
2: And it did happen in the blink of an eye. Again, by the time you send the message out, oh, Ashcroft's got...
4: By the way, they're within 5 points.
2: Yeah.
4: Yeah.
2: That's right. So you send a message, oh, Ashcroft's got one. Oh, he's got another one. Oh, let's get someone on him. By the time the message goes out, oh, they've got a... Oh, now we need to win it.
4: Well, it's also... Wow. Just another thing. It's up to the players.
6: Yeah, it is.
4: Like, if you go back to... One thing that struck me about these grand finals that the Brisbane Lions have played in, we're bookended by the 23 grand final and this one. They're the two close, incredibly close games. The other two were blowouts. They ran away from Geelong. They smashed Sydney to pieces and much better than the Swans. On that day and in that season, or with talent. Those two games, Scott Pendlebury is playing as a conduit between the coach's box and the field. And Scott Pendlebury is, you know, he is talking to the other players and saying to Dugowie, do you want to be in this bounce? Dacos, you know, he's talking to those players and he's directing. He's like an on-field coach. Do Fremantle have a player? Maybe Alex Pearce, but do they have a player in the middle of the ground that can orchestrate that sort of thing, improvise themselves? Because the limits on the coaches, they're powerless to a degree up in the box.
6: I think they do. I think they have a couple of leaders. I think Sarong and Brayshaw are leaders for them. I thought they were pretty good. Yes, Sarong had a game-high 13 clearances.
4: No, but I mean, when you're looking at defensive measures,

0: So Pendlebury is inserting himself into the play. It's a very different style of game.
1: There's not many Pendlebury's out there. He is
0: Luke Hodge or Mitchell, those sort of people. You know, they can direct players. I'm talking about directing teammates to stop, to solve a problem.
1: Well, Alex Pearce would be the best representation of it, because but he's in the last line of defence, so it's not going to help you in the
0: stoppages.
1: No, it's not going to help you at stoppages.
2: Let's quickly go to Sam, who rings in from Clarkson, 1300 558 222. G'day, Sam.
3: Oh, hi, Clint. Great show, as usual. Look, commiserations to the Dockers and their supporters. It was a really great grand final. It was so close, and I agree totally that Walker time should never have been allowed and should be consigned to the dustbin. But I did want to ask you what particular concessions you feel that the West Coast Eagles got when they began, because they were actually excluded from the national draft. They were allowed to take 35 players, I think it was, or 36 from the Waffle, with a limit of about 5 or 6 players per Waffle team. They were told, I think, the licence fee was going to be about 1.5 mil and payable over a few years, and instead had to stump up $4 million up front. They had to pay for VFL clubs' accommodation and flights to come and play here. They trained in basically cow paddocks. What great concessions did they get?
2: Well, the first one was they had that ability to get those 35 players out of the WAFL that weren't going into a draft. So you say, yes, you're correct, they weren't able to go into the 1986 draft ahead of the next year, but they had carte blanche to go through at a time where there wasn't anywhere near the level of interstate recruiting that now goes on, where people had people everywhere. They had to basically able to go through and pick the absolute teeth out of the West Australian Football League.
1: But a state team.
2: It was, and that's the point that we make about when we say they were a state team, because we saw time and again, you would have had to have proved yourself consistently at the WAFL, and the WAFL standard in those periods was significantly higher than it is now. Players could walk out of the WAFL, walk into a VFL team, the good players, and immediately make an impact. That's not the case now. So they had the ability to pick the eyes out of their own team, put together the best state team that they could have and put them across and play on field. Now, if you're talking about the other things in regards to what they had to pay to enter the competition, that they did not have any suitable training facilities, all that is true, and that wasn't fair. But when we mention about the advantages that they had that Fremantle didn't have the ability to go through and basically pick the eyes out of the WAFL, and by the time that Fremantle had come into the competition, that most the WAFL, sadly, was no longer as strong as it was when West Coast came about. So if we're looking for advantages, that is a massive advantage.
0: You're forgetting the biggest advantage too. Quite aside from the player stuff, West Coast was established and just won their second premiership and was a powerhouse, was on many measures the strongest club in the AFL competition when Fremantle entered the competition.
2: True. But so, if we're looking at what West Coast had,
0: I don't want to get lost in the weeds of this, but they also had a moratorium at first on WA. Then they had restrictions on what other clubs could get. There was a rule that said you can only get one player out of WA in the draft. And they got, that year, they drafted brilliantly with Trevor Nisbet, obviously, heading running football. They got Dean Kemp and Brett Heady with picks that were right at the back end, stars. And
2: we're told to basically not play
0: as well.
2: No,
0: but other teams weren't scouting the WA at that time because they didn't think they could get players.
2: Well, they hid Dean Kemp, West Coast. Couldn't do it nowadays, but they hid him. They hid Brett Heady.
1: But you talk about the training.
2: And good on them.
1: West Coast did do it tough. They were training here, there and everywhere on boggy ovals down near the Swan River. But, you know, people wouldn't realise or appreciate that Fremantle, when they started, their change rooms were the secondary change rooms at Fremantle Oval. South Fremantle, a Waffle Club, had the better change rooms.
2: Mm. They had to go to a school and actually get lockers and paint them purple.
1: True story.
2: Which is amazing. But, Sam, that's what we talk about. We're not suggesting for a second that West Coast didn't have to do it tough, certainly with their off-field, and we know that they were close to actually going broke on one or two occasions. But on-field, you look at that West Coast team and say that wasn't a state team in the early days. Anyway, appreciate you calling in. Thank you very much. Gentlemen, I want your thoughts on the Norm Smith. Did they get it right yesterday?

0: I thought Lauren Wood did. I thought Will Ashcroft, who had been very solid. And I remember you asked me at halftime, who was your best on ground? I couldn't give you an answer because there were so many players who had been exceptionally good.
1: I've done the voting twice. It's difficult. I was lucky. I had the Dustin Martin 2017. I don't think that was that contentious. First of many. I gave Hooley 2 votes. I think a lot of people, they were not that hard. In 2007, I voted for Paul Chapman. He got the second highest votes, and I had Steve Johnson second. He got the medal. And it was Matthew Scarlett was also close. They were not hard. This was a hard game. It was close, and there wasn't as many standout players, but Ashcroft was the best player.
0: Yeah.
1: And look, Chris Jard, Michael Voss, these guys obviously know the game incredibly well. It is difficult to do it. I wonder how much waiting went to the last 4 minutes. That's all. They did get it after the siren, I'm told, but how much did they focus? Were they already decided by the time? I don't know. I haven't spoken to those people. They know the game better than probably any of us, but it doesn't mean they got this right, and I don't think they did.
0: No.
1: I think it was Ashcroft. I felt that there was a host of players. Zorko was not in my votes initially. He probably should have been. I felt that Hayden Young was good, and I felt that Sarong was a contender. So, but at the end, it was the guy got what he did separated the game.
2: Very subjective. It's hard to do, but I would have had Will Ashcroft 3. I would have had Sarong as 2, just with the power of clearances, what he did for his team. And it was a bit of a toss-up after. I thought Bolton was the second best player, and you'd have Young and Jackson back there somewhere. I would have had Zorko for 1. I just thought he was, from the get-go, he was, and the adventurous through the corridor, everything. But I would have said Ashcroft, Sarong and Zorko. That would have been my 3.
0: You could see the reaction in the ABC broadcast box on socials when they read out Shea Bolton, because we'd discussed beforehand and pretty much everyone thought, it should be Will Ashcroft, because he'd been in the mix.
1: What did Mick think?
0: Mick didn't think it was the right call.
2: By the way, nothing against Shea Bolton was fantastic.
0: No, this is not a criticism of Shea Bolton.
2: It's just
0: I thought
2: there were better players out there.
0: But Will Ashcroft had been in amongst the discussion and then has the last 5 minutes that turns the game. And we've all gone, Ashcroft has to win this. And didn't. And we're like, I had, for whatever it's worth, which is 2/5 of you know what, I had Will Ashcroft and then I had Hayden Young and then I had Caleb Sarong. That would be my 3. Mm-hmm. And I understand why Zorko got a heap of votes as well. But to everyone who's on the line, we'll promise we'll get to you after the news. The hour just goes like that. But we've got a full hour coming up after this. And yes, Sarah, Josh Dunkley was pretty good too, but I didn't have him in the top 3. Thanks for texting in. You can too, 0437 774 774. And our talkback number, 1300 558 222. More of the Sunday Footy Forum to come. Do you think that the Lions can match the Machine and win 4 straight? We'll have to get your thoughts on that coming up after the latest from the ABC Newsroom.

0: ABC News with Satyam Weinstein. U.S. President Donald Trump is again claiming Iran is desperate to do a deal after rejecting the latest offer from Tehran to reopen the Strait of Hormuz. Iranian officials say they've seen the initial rejection, but are waiting for mediators to convey the definitive U.S. position. The deal would have seen traffic resume in the Strait within 7 days of a number of conditions being met, including an end to the American naval blockade, the lifting of sanctions, the release of frozen Iranian funds and a halt to all fighting in the Middle East. Mr. Trump says the closure of the vital waterway has backfired on Iran.
1: What they want to do is immediately open the Hormuz Strait. You know why? Because they're dying. You know why they're dying? Because they have no money coming in. Because they get their money from the Hormuz Strait. So they outsmarted themselves. They said, let's close it and cause a problem for the world. And then I came along and we put up the greatest blockade ever in military history.
0: The White House has announced the easing of some tariffs by the U.S. and China in the wake of Xi Jinping's visit to Washington, D.C. But as our global affairs editor Laura Tingle reports, China delivered a more pointed message to the United States at the U.N. General Assembly in New York City.
2: The U.S. and China say they've agreed to cut tariffs on $30 billion worth of goods and launch a dialogue on artificial intelligence following President Xi Jinping's visit to Washington. The tariff cuts will apply to U.S. exports such as agricultural goods, wood and cosmetics, and to U.S. imports, including small appliances, toys and decorations, though the broader trade dispute is still unresolved. In contrast to the friendly tone of the Trump-Xi summit, Chinese Vice President Hang Zheng delivered a more pointed message to the United States at the UN. He rejected unilateral military actions that violate the UN Charter and said the sovereignty of Middle Eastern nations must be respected.
0: Authorities in the Thai capital Bangkok have declared public disaster zones in all 50 districts of the city due to sustained rainfall and flooding. People have been urged to stay at home, and those living close to the city's network of canals have been advised to move their belongings to upper floors. The declaration enables city agencies to deploy full emergency relief operations, mobilize assistance budgets, and manage flood conditions. Crews are working to reinforce sandbag barriers in the worst hit areas. A fire has gutted the historic Austral Picture Theatre at Collingwood in inner Melbourne. Police will investigate the blaze on Johnston Street after it was deemed suspicious. Firefighters were called to the emergency at around 10:30 last night and found flames and smoke coming from the building. Missing persons advocates are urging kindness on the one-year anniversary of the disappearance of Gus Lamont from a remote station in South Australia. Here's Stephanie Richards.
3: 4-year-old Gus went missing from his family's remote outback sheep station near Yunta, about 300 kilometres north of Adelaide, 1 year ago today. His disappearance sparked one of the largest search operations in South Australia's history. Earlier this week, Gus's parents, Jess and Josh, released a video appealing for information.
4: Someone knows what happened to Gus and may even know where he is.
3: Missing persons advocates say anniversaries can be traumatic for families and have urged the public to be compassionate and come forward if they have information.
0: The Brisbane Lions have met with fans this morning after last night's AFL Grand Final celebrations. Thousands turned up at the Brunswick Street Oval, which is the original home of the Fitzroy Lions. Supporters are still elated over yesterday's stunning three-peat victory.
5: Unbelievable. I guess Freo, to their credit, have played so great all year, but at the end, I guess the Lions had the will to win.
6: First time, you know, getting the opportunity to go and watch a Grand Final. Nerve-wracking, especially their last 4 minutes.
7: Definitely a pinch-me moment for both of us.
0: Replacement buses and trains have been brought in to move passengers impacted by a freight train breakdown on the New South Wales central coast. Technicians were sent to repair a Pacific National freight train at Warnervale after the wheels on a carriage failed. Thousands of Newcastle Knights fans are headed to Sydney for the knockout NRL final against the Penrith Panthers. Sydney Trains head of rail operations, Jazz Tumbler, says replacement transport is on the way to affected stations.
8: We've got additional buses also being organised, and as I mentioned, some of the trains travelling through that section are now going to be diverted onto the other track.
0: And that NRL preliminary final clash between the Penrith Panthers and the Newcastle Knights gets underway in just under 2 hours' time. The game will decide who faces the Sydney Roosters in the grand final next weekend. You're now up to date with the latest from ABC News. You can get more news at any time by downloading the ABC Listen app.
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14: For the last time this season, glad you could join us on the Sunday Footy Forum. I'm alongside Glenn Quartermain, the senior sports writer of the West Australian, Jake Nile, the number one footy writer at the Age newspaper. 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Our text line, 0437 774 774. A couple of texts to get through first. I like this from Claire. Hi, Clint. Hi, panel. What about the superstition being the last captain to release the Premiership Cup on parade day? What can be done? Also, will the AFL be explicit read penalties for gut punches off the ball, and what constitutes the good bloke defence? Not the good bloke defence. We'll hear from Jake on that in a moment. It's now 9 of 10. The captain who releases the cup last wins the premiership. And the one that it's not was Max Gawn in 21, who said this superstition is rubbish and deliberately let go and told all his team it's garbage, it doesn't matter. And, of course, Melbourne won in 2021. For whatever it's worth, I don't think Alex Pearce was that concerned about it. But I'll give you the tip, Josh Dunkley and the Lions, they were pretty

0: happy because look at Chris Fagan after he walked away knowing full well that he'd let go of the cup last. They were all up and about Brisbane. I was looking at it very carefully on stage. It's superstition. It doesn't mean anything. But 9 out of 10 now. Goodness me. I don't know what to do to all of that.
1: Theatre. It's great theatre. It is good theater. You know what it'll become now? Because it's a thing now. I don't believe in superstition, but it's a thing. It'll become like a boxing stare down now. They'll be standing there forever, just staring at each other, with willing each other to release.
0: Corbyn uses the line all the time.
2: It's a bit like where they throw the flowers and the person who catches it is the next to get married.
0: Yeah.
2: Well, isn't it self-fulfilling? If you're jumping for the flowers, you probably really want to get married. Like, if you're hanging on to the cup harder, maybe...
1: Unless your partner-to-be is trying to catch it and you come from behind a punch.
0: Yeah. No, don't be like that, Quarters. I'm not sure who said it. Corbyn used the line, I'm not superstitious, but I'm a bit stitious. So maybe that's where we are at this stage, if you are superstitious. Or what you could do is you just refuse to hang on
2: somehow,
0: to it.
2: Somehow I think Wharfie time will be a bigger talking point than the holding on to the cup.
0: I'll bet you, Jake, whatever you like, I'll buy you a coffee that when we come to the cup parade next year, we'll all be wheeling out that 9 of the last 10 now has gone to the team that let go of it last, if for nothing else, but you've got to fill in big gaps on the parade day. Your thoughts on the gut punching with Lachie Neal? It was the most contentious point of the build-up to this grand final. You believe that he should have played under exceptional and compelling circumstances. Are you still comfortable with that? Do we need to have more rules around this thing?
2: No. Look, I'm trying to nuance this. What, not to be wishy-washy, but what I felt was, did that action warrant suspension from a grand final? In my view, no. Does that mean the case was argued well or done well? I don't think the rules are quite right here. I don't think that... Was that a medium-level punch? In my opinion, no. I think it was so light that... I don't think the grading system's right. I think that the tribunal followed and the MRO followed the system. Now, could Michael Christian have graded that low impact? Possibly. We wouldn't have been talking about it. Once it went to the tribunal did what they did with the facts. And the appeals decision was convoluted. I didn't like the reasoning. I thought I'm divorcing the reasoning from what
0: from the result.
2: From the actual justice. Does this action warrant missing the grand final? No. In my view, maybe they have to look at a rule. Maybe they need a rule like if you've played 250 or 300 games, you can get exceptional circumstances on your record for a final. Maybe that's where it has to go, because he did not deserve to miss the game. Was the case a mess? Yes. Was it well done in the system? Well... In the end, no, I don't think that – I was surprised by the verdict, but I expected him to get off at the tribunal. So I was surprised that he was done in the first place, in the sense that the MRO sometimes puts up cases that I think they fully know the tribunal may acquit.
1: Well, I think that you get value out of going for a period with no demerit points, don't you? You do. So why not? I think if you establish it at, say, 200 games without a suspension, absolutely there should be an exemplary record. But you've got to make it clear cut. Spell it out. Tell us what it is. Be transparent. That's the answer. Yeah. I had no problems with him getting off, but the action was there. I actually didn't think it was low impact. I thought he whacked him. And I was surprised, to be honest, because this is not a first-year or second-year player. He's an experienced player, and you would have known what's happened this year. There were precedents. But I was happy that he got off, because I thought he deserved to play. And let's be honest, being suspended in round 6 or 7 and being suspended for a grand final, they're different things. I think they are.
0: I hate people punching people in the stomach.
1: So you think he just should have gone?
0: Yep. I just hate it. You've worked with me now for a number of years, and of you. One thing I've been absolutely consistent on, you can't punch people. And I know I accept the argument about it's a grand final, and I accept that it wasn't that dangerous, it wasn't that hard. I hate people. You want to punch people, go and get involved in UFC or karate. Go and try and win a gold medal for Australia. Get in the boxing ring. I hate people punching people. I would have said... Mate, we haven't downgraded this to low. Too bad. I just hate people. Don't punch people. That's where I sit on all these things.
2: Well,
0: and I'll always be consistent on that. There is no place for punching people in football.
2: The footy gods were kind to Fremantle in the final series when they lost that disastrously to Hawthorn, played so poorly, got Geelong, who were a bit banged up, I thought. They got ahead over the line against Geelong. Then they got Sydney. They got the gift of getting the Swans, who were scandal decimated, as I put it. And there was a lot in their favour. They hadn't played that well to get to the grand final. And then they got this, the footy gods giveth and taketh away.
1: At the last minute
2: with the a decision less than 48 hours before the game with Lachie Neale and then, of course, Alex Pearce, which is a bigger factor than Lachie Neale probably.
0: Sandra, my name's Wildon, W-H-E-E-L-D-O-N. If you're going to have a crack, at least get my name right. Oh, my gosh, Wildon said something smart. Good on you, Sandra. A couple of texts, other roll thing. We'll be with our callers as soon as we can. D says it was a great game. Freo champions, they led from the start. The Brisbane coach said Freo probably deserved to win. That would have been great, but personally I couldn't have been prouder. John says Neale did not have an exemplary record. He'd been found guilty 4 times previously for punching, but he'd been punished by a fine on those occasions. It was not a suspension. Leonie says an assault off the ball is an assault, no dispute. It was not in the play, it was aggressive. He's not innocent, he'd been cited before. Only fines, and he knows better. Punching people is not a role model for young boys. The grand final or anything else is irrelevant. Alfie says, I'm 8 years old. I play footy for Fitzroy. I think Wolfie time's dumb because I don't think Freo would have kicked the goal afterwards and Ashcroft should have won the Norm Smith. That's all from Alfie. Thank you, Alfie, for texting in. Let's go back to our calls. 1-300-558-222. You've been very patient. Let's go to Narrogin of all places and say g'day to Billy. Hello, Billy.
3: Hey, guys. Congratulations and a salute to all the commentators on the ABC. That was a great. I love listening to the radio. I haven't got a TV, so you guys do my visual treat for me.
0: Awesome.
3: Also to the I'm standing up and saluting the supporters, everybody involved with the Dockers. What an army you've got behind you. You know, we've. Nothing more. We can't talk about the game because it's done and dusted. But to the supporters, you're such an amazing bunch of people and true blue sandgraper Western Australians. The young girl I spoke to who answered this, she called us travellers. Nice to have all us travellers. Could you just inform her that Western Australians are Australians? Just being a bit lighthearted on that one.
0: You've lost me there, Billy, but okay. Anything else?
3: No, mate. Just, We had exemplary games that raised the level to unseen heights. What we got with all the games in the finals. And please, Western Australian teams, look, go bush. Look at the players out here, Western Australian kids who are running around. We've got phenomenal talent, you know. There's a lot of hidden gems out all over this big state of ours. So just, you know, have a scout around, go for a drive and have a look.
0: Good on you, Billy. Good to hear people all over the country calling in as well. 1-300-558-222. Let's continue on and say, Phil, hello in Victor Harbour. G'day, Phil.
4: G'day. How are you going today?
0: Very well, thank you, sir.
4: All right. So a couple of points. Wharfie time, I think it's based on a false premise. Since when are Wharfies named for their productivity and work rate? That's a bit of a joke there. And I actually thought it galvanised Brisbane.
0: Boom.
4: More than Fremantle. Sort of almost woke Brisbane up rather than the other way around. And I thought the last few minutes, Freo did go into their shell a bit. Coaches like McRae talk about owning the moments. There was one where the ball was just coming out of the Freo forward flank, and a Freo player had a chance to mark. He just punched it forward, and it went up the other end, goal. Just little things like that in the important times that experienced teams know what to do. They seem to know what to do.
0: I'd agree with that. There were those moments where the Lions just made the right call, which is why I'm convinced that Fremantle will be better for being in this grand final. And I accept the argument that you don't always know if you're getting back there, but I think there will be growth in this Fremantle side. They are absolutely the right age demographic. They've got a huge number of people between 20 and 29. The experience that they will gain from this sort of disappointment

0: I do think they need to find another midfielder. I do think a big-bodied midfielder, and I do think they need to take their chances in front of goal. Again, too many chances butchered. I'll make this point. I know that you can't go through and go, oh, that moment and that moment. Okay, but all the work they did to get the ball inside forward 50, they needed a better return than they got. There were at least three goals, not just the Tracy one, but
1: I'd agree with that.
0: And Voss, absolutely kickable goals that Fremantle butchered. So that's 15 points that they've left out there from goals that they should have kicked from all the work they did to set up. We're not talking snaps from the boundary. We're not talking goals through traffic like what Bailey did. We're talking just gettable goals running in on goal or with time and about 30 metres out. They should have kicked those goals.
1: And there's a history lesson here. What happened in the 2013 grand final?
0: Funny, I said that in the broadcast yesterday in the end of the first quarter. I said, well, I'm starting to get a bit of the 2013 vibes about players not taking their chances. I think Fremantle will be better. They will be better.
1: By the way, were you both comfortable with the non-15 call to Josh Tracy on the quarter time siren?
0: No, terrible.
1: That was, yeah, didn't agree with that.
0: They've actually done the sums at 17 metres. Grand finals are not those times to be going, oh, is it 13 or 15 or... It should have been paid. It's a mark that would have been paid in any other game of the season.
2: But I'm not
0: pointing the finger at the umpires who I thought overall did a really good job.
2: I think the umpires did pretty well, and I think there were plenty of decisions that went against Brisbane. They had 7 frees for the game, was it? 8 frees? It wasn't many.
0: Let me have a look. Continue on and talk amongst yourselves while I look for it.
1: There have been plenty of those not 15s this year. That has been probably the rule that has frustrated me most this year.
2: Well, it's generally underpaid, not overpaid.
1: Mm.
2: So there's much, many more kicks.
0: 12-7 overall.
2: 12-7. Seven's not a big tally in a highly contested game, and nor is 12 for that matter. So I don't think I wouldn't be going down the rabbit hole of Fremantle got stiffed by the umpires. It's just not.
1: No, I didn't think they got stiffed by the umpires, but I just thought that one in particular was, I thought it was egregious.
0: Egregious. I like that. And also, it was one of those ones just before quarter time. You kick that, and everybody gets an enormous.
1: Thought it was a mark.
0: I think he was surprised
1: when he was tackled by Oscar Allen.
2: There were 17 points up with 4 minutes and 18 left. Sorry, I'm not going down this road. I don't want this to be a Freo were dudded. They had every chance. You can't get in a much better position than what they were in.
1: It's not that. I don't think they were done it. I don't think that caused them to lose the game. I just think it frustrates me the non-fit. It's frustrated me all year.
2: There were some paid that were not 15 too.
1: Easily.
2: Quite a few. So we highlight one. There's plenty of other things that happened. And I think late in the game there was a mark to a Brisbane player. There was the goal kicked by Frederick. Do you think that was 15?
0: No.
2: That's what I mean.
0: I agree with that.
2: So
1: that's fair.
2: You know.
0: No.
2: Let's not be too selective with the decisions because the other team had 7 frees for the game.
0: Gee, take all the fun out of discussing footy if we're not selective about things, Jake.
2: Yeah, that's true. We need to be. Us, the listeners.
0: Lee from, sorry, I'll be in trouble with Sandra again. Lee says, hello, my first time texting the AFL. I'm normally a rugby league supporter, but I also followed Brisbane. I noticed out of the 5 Norm Smith medalists who have not won a grand final, 2 of them were playing against Brisbane. Don't know if that means anything. Thank you from Lee. I think we now know the Nathan Buckley decision was because everyone had to vote 5 minutes beforehand. And knowing one of the people who voted on that, Mark Duffield, who was writing for the West, openly said he would have changed his vote to Michael Voss if they'd been allowed to vote afterwards. And it caused a change in the Norm Smith medal voting. So you had to vote afterwards. And yes, I agree that I think a Brisbane player should have won it this year. And again, before you jump on me, the Fremantle supporters, before you jump on me, I'm not saying Shea Bolton didn't have a good game. I just think he didn't win it. Dear Clint, lighten up, mate. Let people have their opinions. John, you need to actually tell me what you're unhappy about. I'm happy, and again, I'm one of the few people on this fine network that reads out negative texts, but you actually have to tell me what I've gone wrong so it makes sense. Let's continue on with our cause. Going back to Andrew in Parkdale. G'day, Andrew.
3: Yes,
0: oh, Andrew, that line is terrible. I'm really sorry. I'll pop you back on hold wherever you happen to be. Walk somewhere else, and then I'll come back to you after I take our next call, who is Ed. G'day, Ed.
4: How are you going?
0: Very well, thank you.
4: Yeah, great program. I enjoy it each week. This walkie time. Now, I believe I was expecting it after the first goal.

0: You guys follow this more than me. Has it been pulled at any stage when they're behind?
1: Yeah, I think it was against
0: Hawthorn?
1: No, I think it was certainly against St Kilda in 2025 they were behind.
0: More broadly, is this the fan activation engagement and Country Road and all this stuff? Is this where the game is?
2: Yes, it's where it's going.
0: Going, as per the NFL, which I was at.
2: Get used to it.
0: You know, be my girl, you know.
1: I'm all for it for clubs at their home grounds for a home game or for a home final. I'm not for it for grand finals because it doesn't need it. If you're in that crowd and you can't get hyped up, then you shouldn't be there. You don't need to hype up a grand final. It's a grand final, for goodness sake. Yeah, I don't like it. I'd rather much go back to where we were. And I like the crowd reaction being the soundtrack to the game. Doesn't need the other stuff. Let's continue on. Where were we going? We're going to Andrew, who's back with us. Thank you, Andrew. Thank you, Ed, by the way, for the call. But no, that's the reason why that was the case. Andrew, fire away.
3: Yes. Panel, good morning. I'd like to know what the panel thinks about the guy who sang the national anthem yesterday at the G. I thought that was one of the best performances I've ever heard.
1: Yes.
3: And the other one that I can remember, it could have been better, was Julie Andrews, and I think that was at the MCG as well.
1: Michael Painter was his name, and he was magnificent. Absolutely brilliant. Who sang the national anthem at the NFL? The former swimmer, Cody Simpson, from memory? Yep. He was terrific as well. He did a grand final a couple of years ago, but I thought the national anthem at the grand final was one of the best that I've ever heard as a rendition.
2: I did marvel at the pre-game entertainment. Kylie, I thought, was great, by the way, Kylie Minogue. But I cast my mind back to, you were probably there, Jake, 1977, the draw. It was the first time they had pre-game entertainment. And it was Barry Crocker, and he was in a forward pocket.
0: And he didn't have a Barry Crocker.
2: He sang Advance Australia Fair, but he had dummy cards because we didn't really know the words back in those days. And the crowd had all dummy cards, so we were all singing along. So that, to me, I was thinking yesterday, we have come a long way.
1: How did you rate Kylie? I thought she was terrific.
0: I thought she was really good. Yeah. And
1: I know there's, sorry, I've interrupted you, I apologise, but you know the rage bait articles where people, and one of the media organisations put out this thing about how terribly she was. And I was like, that is the worst take that I've read this afternoon. She was great.
2: Yeah, she was.
0: Yeah. Look, she also a Melbourne girl showing her local knowledge or her resilience and familiarity with Melbourne's climate. She changed outfits four times or whatever it was and also was not wearing much to start with. She was, you know, in the shirt and not at all perturbed and then went into, you know, different. I like the outfit she ended with, but not that I'm not going to pretend I have any idea except what. Was it entertaining? Did people get into it? Yes. And I think it was a good choice.
2: I was a little concerned before she appeared. The roadies were busy sweeping the stage for excess water. I thought, how's this going to go? But I like the nod to history too, a little bit of locomotion. Have a bit of fun. I thought it was fun. I thought it was fantastic. Loved it.
1: And the link to, again, the Fitzroy part of the Brisbane Lions, because the first time she ever sung publicly was at a fundraiser for the Fitzroy Football Club.
0: For listeners too, who would you like to have on? Like, I think ACDC would be, particularly if the Tigers get back, would be great for the grand final, if that could ever happen. I know it's long since Bon Scott passed away, but that would be amazing. My colleague Michael Gleeson is a big Springsteen fan. That would be extraordinary, but probably not going to happen. Do you guys have something that you think is doable?
1: Yes.
0: Go.
1: And I'm incredibly biased. And one of the thrills of my life yesterday, of all the broadcasting and all the wonderful things that I've done, and I've done some great things and interviewed some great people, but I was a genuine fanboy when Kevin Parker walked into the ABC box of Tame Impala. I was just a fanboy. It was great to meet him. I got a selfie with him, and I don't get selfies with anyone because normally I'm like, oh, I'm working. But no, fanboy moment. Tame Impala would be magnificent, and I couldn't help but ask him, would one day you do it? And he said, yeah, one day I'd like to do it. I think he has been asked in the past, and there's never been the ability to link things up. But Tame Impala would be amazing.
2: Australian act. Am I missing the point? Because I like Australian acts. On the biggest stage of the year, I want Australian acts.
1: Yeah, but Robbie Williams was fantastic.
2: Yeah, I know he was fantastic, but do we need international acts?
1: Who cares? Get a great act.
2: Yeah, I know the art.

0: argument. I just don't agree.
1: Okay, you're allowed not to. Tony Parr ticks both boxes.
2: Could you have, you know, again, there's been, Doc Neeson's not around anymore.
0: No.
2: But it would be quite something to have the angel singing, "Am I ever going to see your face again?" And just to see if the crowd would have the retort, which they would.
0: Of course they would.
1: Yeah, I'm not sure the broadcasters would be thrilled with that.
2: It would put Australia in a different line internationally for those supposed millions that watch.
0: Our catch cry is oi, oi, oi. I don't think we can get going. Seriously, I don't know who came up with that.
1: I'm laughing. Ferdy from, was it Williston? Anything's better than meatloaf. Thank you very much. Lots of people saying get rid of the activation rubbish. It's a blight on the game. That's from a Hawks supporter. Music in footy, it's garbage. Totally a USA thing. Isn't it bad enough that they've killed basketball with all the rubbish in the background? That's from Marge as well. John says, why do I read out text messages that you don't state the reason why the text center is annoyed? Because I want them to tell me what they're annoyed about, John. Because if I've annoyed someone, I'd like to know why. And I work on this as a discussion. You are allowed to have a crack at me and I'm allowed to go back. That's the reason why, John. You've at least explained that you're annoyed by me not stating the reason. But, yeah, people just send a random text saying you're garbage. Well, okay, but what about? Let's go back to our callers. Hello, Mike. Welcome to the program. Where are you, Mike? You're there somewhere, I know.
3: Yeah, I am.
1: G'day, mate. How are you?
3: Yeah, great, mate. Amazing game yesterday. Loved it. I'm a Bombers fan, so I just like the Bombers to probably play in a final. But, yeah, I thought it was amazing. Just wanted to get your thoughts on the small forwards of the Dockers and whether Bolts or Reed could have gone in deep for a period of time. It seemed the ball seemed to be coming in a lot and then getting to ground. Yeah, just getting your thoughts on that.
1: Well, it was a game changer in the match against Sydney when Bolton was sent to full forward. An absolute game changer for them.
0: She was good in the midfield, though.
1: Yeah.
0: You're depriving them of a midfield. I thought Dudley had his moments, particularly in the first half. I thought he looked like he belonged. Faded a bit, but I thought he had his moments. Switkowski does a lot of stuff, and they'll miss him. He's retired. I thought he does a lot of stuff you don't notice. He's a bit. He's like the glue of that forward line in many ways, Switkowski. People don't really notice what he does, but very important to them. He's going to be a big loss to them next year, and you won't notice until he's gone. But, yeah, they need. I think Brisbane got more out of theirs.
2: Look, highly speculative here, but there's a question. That diagnosis on Alex Pearce, there's an argument that they should pull the trigger. We were discussing this in the podcast I do. Which isn't out yet, but whether Charlie Ballard, maybe from the Gold Coast, or even Sam De Koning from Geelong, who seems to be, there's some possibility he could be on the market, whether the Dockers, or even Tarou, if you want to be extreme about it, pull the trigger on one of those players if you're going to be without Pearce.
0: Yeah. Well, they need one.
2: Well, how bad's the injury? I take your point. If it's partial, it may not be. It might be they can take. Ballard may not be that expensive if you get a serviceable player who's a bit better than McDonald or Cox, but not a star.
1: Could you throw a heap of money at Sam Taylor? Lots of other players leaving GWS. He's a West Australian.
2: Well, he's an unbelievably good player.
1: Yeah.
2: Like, I mean, I you could, but do they have the salary cap space? I doubt it.
0: No.
1: What about if you could move Sean Darcy on? Then all of a sudden you might find the salary cap space.
2: I think you're looking, he's being paid well north of, it's got a 1 point in front of it already.
0: Well, he must be frustrated. He's not getting a game. So I'm sure he wants to be playing AFL, so not waffle.
1: What's Darcy on? Darcy's on 800-900.
0: Mm-hmm.
1: So that goes a fair chunk towards it.
2: You think another club's just going to pick up that contract? I doubt it.
1: That's possibly true.
2: I don't see another club just saying, I will pick a player who's been injured a lot on 800 or 900 grand, who's, I don't even know what age he is, who's on been on a long-term contract. I just don't. People go, as Neil Balm used to say to me, we go to the footy.
1: That's true. That's very true. Michael Painter, by the way, is playing John Farnham in the John Farnham musical that opens in Sydney in November. That's from Serge. Thank you, Serge. I could see why he could play John Farnham with a voice like that. Paul is in Ringwood and wants to have his say on the Sunday Footy Forum on ABC Local Radio and Sport Digital. Of course, streaming on ABC Listen, Clint Wilden with you, alongside me, Glenn Quartermain of the West Australian, and the chief footy writer at The Age in Jake Nile. Let's go to Paul. Hello, Paul.
4: Yeah, good afternoon. Look, a couple of bits of information while I've been hanging on here. I'm pretty certain that Doc Newsome is dead.
1: He is.
2: Yep.
4: AC/DC were once offered $1 million and they told the AFL to come back when they were serious.
2: Well, the money's going up. I think I think Snoop, what did Snoop, Snoop Dogg was a big number, wasn't it?
1: I don't know, but it was, it would be huge. And Kylie was big money as well. And worth every cent, by the way, Kylie.
4: And not to, as to the game itself, do you think the Fremantle coaches were beaten by what they know? The fact that Brisbane finished off like that, and so they didn't shut the game down. So the players weren't at fault, it was the coaching staff.
0: I'm not sure if they can do much in the last 4 minutes, really. I mean,
2: By the time you realise it, you've had the momentum up until the Voss goal and Wharfie time. By the time you realise it's a problem, you're already... The game's on the line. They've kicked two goals. They kicked two goals so quickly.
1: So they kicked the goals.
2: 3 minutes 55?
1: Yeah. So let's go 23 minutes 10 seconds into the last. Cameron kicks that goal, which is again set up by that amazing storm out of the middle from Will Ashcroft. And then 24 minutes and 29 seconds, the goal goes through to Zach Bailey. 27 minutes and 59 seconds, the goal goes through from Morris. And they're in front. So in the space of, 4 minutes.
2: That's 4 minutes. That's 4 minutes including time on.
1: That's right.
2: In clock time, it went from 4:18. The first goal, I reckon, was about, I was taking notes, it was about 3:55. And the next one was within about 40 seconds.
1: So you have to, one, go, this is the problem, we've identified this, and get the message out.
2: By the time you get the message out, it's already happened.
1: Yeah, and it happened twice. They've kicked two more goals.
0: And it was going pretty well up to the point when they were 17 points ahead. I don't think anyone at that point was saying they've been outcoached.
2: No.
1: Yeah.
2: No, it's also, this is why clubs pay so much attention to leadership on the field. If you have Luke Hodge, if you have Scott Pendlebury, if you have Joel Selwood, if you have these sort of people, and you now, I think, need someone around the ball because so much momentum comes out of centre bounce.
1: I need to confess something. We're at the game. We're calling it. We're not watching the television broadcast. I went home last night, watched the replay on Fox because I pay for Fox and I think it's better. This is it. TV viewers didn't hear Wharfie Time or any of the other songs because Channel 7 went straight to ads after every goal and only returned for a 5 second replay just before the ball was thrown up. Without meaning to have a whack at Channel 7, they've missed one of the key moments of the game, if that's the case, because Wharfie Time did change the game in Brisbane's favour. So we're not going to... It's hard. You've got to pay for it. That's how free-to-air television pays for things. They have advertisements. But, yeah, if there's an ad after every single goal like that, you do have that challenge where you miss some of the things that are going on.
2: Hadn't thought of it.
1: Yeah, I hadn't either. And, again, confession... We're not watching the television. We're all at the game. We're watching it live. And then when I go home, I don't watch the free-to-air broadcast because I want to be able to hook it up and just go through and watch it. So that's a really, really good point. If you're a TV viewer, you'd have completely missed all of that. Let's go to Hastings and say g'day to Mike on the Sunday Footy Forum. Hello, Mike. Welcome.
5: Hello, gentlemen. Thank you for your time. We can't close out the season without talking about the holding the ball. So I am not a supporter of either team, Hawthorn or Brisbane. The Impey decision at the time was correct. I suggest there's a rule change. Players these days are highly skilled and they can dispose of the ball legally in really extreme situations. So let's embrace that. At the time of the umpire's decision, the tackler had not forced incorrect disposal. The player had no prior opportunity and had done nothing illegal except for the time factor. So I suggest that we get rid of reasonable time, and the rule would then be that we dump the reasonable time, we call play on until the ball is either forced into incorrect disposal or the player disposes of the ball. We maintain no prior opportunity and we maintain diving on the ball. And that would make it simpler and less subjective.
1: Any thoughts?
0: Well, are we worried about the player being injured in a tackle? That's why they've been balling it up. I thought the free kick was there. I thought Hugh McCluckage's tackle was really clever because it was not, wasn't a tight tackle. It was a very loose tackle. He was basically willing him to either dispose of it so that the Brisbane would have a chance to score, or he'd forced the free kick.
2: I think he held one arm. I had a conversation straight after

0: the game, and again in the press box yesterday with Campbell Brown, who was a bit hot under the collar. I don't think that's surprising anyone about
1: Campbell Brown. No,
0: Campbell Brown, you know, who's I really like, and Campbell. Yeah, we were discussing how McCluggage sort of had one arm pin, not both, and that Impey had the chance to drop it. It was how deliberate it was. It looked pretty deliberate by McCluggage. It was clever because you'd say most of the time they don't pay it.
2: That's right.
0: It was clearly correct, and it's clear that the other point he made to me was the players in the past were coached not to release the ball because let's take a different world. There's about 40 seconds or so when that was paid, right? 18 by the time he kicked it. He only took 20 seconds to kick it or 22 seconds. Let's say he drops it on the boot and it turns over straight for a goal back over his head. What are we saying now? Oh, why didn't he hang on to the ball? The odds of that they're not going to pay the free shows you how hard it is.
2: Yeah, look, I just think they hadn't been paying it. But it was there, and I think it was as much Hugh McCluggage's tactics as anything else. Yeah, and I think well done. Shows you how clever he is, and they're full of smarts, aren't they, Brisbane?
0: Well, that's why experience. Yeah. I mean, you know, maybe Fremantle, if they get back there, you know, will have the ability. And just a point too, as much as we're looking at this as a Freo kind of, whatever you call it, near miss tragedy, whatever tragedy, wrong word, but you know, heartbreak. Sydney Swans were within two goals and led them by 27 points near the end of without Isaac Heaney, who's a top five AFL player, Chad Warner, who's a top 20 AFL player, and Nick Blakey, who's an All-Australian running defender, as well as the other two, as well as Mills. So just particularly the five, though, you just look at that and you go, wow, like how would the Swans be feeling right now?
2: Actually, if you take out this great performance by Brisbane to win this grand final. I think Sydney was the performance of the finals, given the players they were missing. Although it was an incredible performance to be two kicks from a grand final.
1: This is the Sunday Footy Forum. Thank you very much, Phil. Well, beg your pardon. Thanks very much for calling in. Phil is our next. We'll get to him in a moment. To Peter, to Jack, Greg, Seb, Chris, John, everybody else will fly through our calls and let you have your say in just a moment. Wherever you're listening on ABC local radio, around the nation, Sport Digital, and of course, streaming on ABC Listen. This is the Sunday Footy Forum.
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1: Oh, we've got people texting in and letting us know all sorts of interesting stuff about the West Coast Eagles. They didn't have a state team apparently early doors and they weren't hiding Dean Kemp. So I'd like to apologise to people who text in. You feel free to give me a text. What have you got there, Jake Nile? Give us the run through for all the West Coast fans who are just up and about today and outraged about when we suggest that maybe they did have a state team running around in those early days.
0: Well, for the thing was they had there was, according to a former Eagles person of that time, they had the VFL had extra form fours before the Eagles came in. So the clubs could sign some of these players like, Gary Bucanara it would have been Dorotich would have been a classic example, I think. Mm-hmm. And then there was the fact that the other clubs were slack around West Australians. I think they dropped the ball. It depends who you talk to. Some clubs would say, well, we weren't going to get these guys because we had a restriction of one, I think, 1 year. And there was only a list of 35 was another comment. And the Victorian teams had senior and under-19 lists and zones. So the inference that Heady or Kemp was hid was denied strongly by this person who texted me.
1: So let's have a look at some of these players that West Coast had in their first year. Michael Brennan, or Ross Glendinning, of course, came across as a Brownlow medalist. David Hart, solid player.

0: Danny Laidley, very solid player. Chris Lewis, Dwayne Lamb, Andrew Lockyer was a very good player. A bloke named Chris Mainwaring, good player a bit. They got Steve Malaxos back in, of course. Robbie Wiley, a guy by the name of John Worsfold. I'm just rattling off a couple of names.
1: Guy McKenna would have been in that intake.
0: Guy McKenna was in that intake.
1: Scott Waters. I think they got access to Djokovic and Mitchell White when they were already established, where there was a sort of, you could pick one from WA. And look, they did a good job. I think the point is they did a good job.
0: I did mention that the WAFL was significantly stronger than it was when Fremantle came in.
1: Yeah.
0: And I know people hear what they want to hear, but that's a really, really key point. And
1: you were doing it comparatively to Fremantle.
0: I was doing it comparatively to Fremantle. Let's not compare it to the other clubs back in 1986, well, look at the 87. Let's compare them with what Fremantle had to operate when they came in 1995. I mean, people get really upset about stuff, but that was a very strong team because the WAFL at the time was an exceptionally strong competition, which by the time Fremantle had come in was nowhere near as strong.
1: Well, their first pick, Fremantle had to use the draft, and their first pick was Jeff White, who was from over in Melbourne, and left.
0: Mm.
1: By the way, left not long into his career. He left at the end of 1997. He was drafted at the end of 1994, and he lasted 3 years at the Dockers, just as an example.
0: Yeah.
1: And they gave away some players like Chris, the famous Andrew McLeod one.
0: And what your correspondent also has failed to recognise is that I openly said off-field, West Coast had enormous challenges. Mm. They had no training centre. They weren't given any advantages in regards
1: The travel was not understood.
0: No one understood the travel. They came up against a huge amount. And again, they deserve enormous credit for all of this. But when you compare them with Fremantle, and I'm only comparing them with Fremantle, there were certainly advantages West Coast had because of the state competition and how strong it was at the time, and they had the ability to go through it. Now, if the rest of the competition, the old VFL, which they were, had ignored the waffle, well, that was great for West Coast, but they certainly weren't later on down the track.
1: Yeah, I think the Form 4s, it's a different system. The Form 4s had predated the draft. One of the things that's interesting about the Eagles is that they came in with the draft, more or less. The draft didn't really become proper until Fremantle, because by then the Victorian teams had not had their zones anymore.
0: Mm.
1: And there weren't, Nathan Buckley, for instance, he was tied to the Bears because he was from Northern Territory, technically.
0: Yeah.
1: So there's all sorts of recruiting.
0: Scott Clayton's book's fantastic on that.
1: Yeah.
0: So, no, Nathan, you're coming to us. No, you don't want to, but we're going to draft you and you're coming and you can do a year and then we'll see what happens from there.
1: Yeah, Freo did it hard, I think, is the main point.
0: Yeah, it is. Anyway, people are allowed to get, they're allowed to, as we know all the time, they're allowed to hear what they hear. Phil's in Goulburn. G'day, Phil. Oh, Phil, that is a terrible one. I don't know what was going on with our lines today, but I'll pop you back on hold and we will come to you in just a moment. Let's go to Chris up in Geraldton. G'day, Chris.
2: Oh, g'day, gents. I'll turn the clock back and you guys touched on it earlier, but 87, what happened in 1987? Market crash?
0: Yeah, lots of things happened in 1987.
2: And the Eagles were broke.
0: Yeah, they were. Broke. Indian Pacific nearly went absolutely broke.
2: Yep, and you know, they had supporter base happening and all that, but I know for a fact that they took out Ross Grandening, the marketing department, and signing on a bit of paper, Town and Country, Hungry Jacks. If they didn't get those signatures, the Eagles would have folded.
0: Yeah, that's true.
2: And you'd know Quarters. You'd probably know that.
3: Yeah. They also had a captive corporate market available to them before the Dockers got in. And they secured most of it.
0: By the way, saying that Fremantle did tough doesn't mean we're not suggesting that West Coast didn't tough.
3: They
0: did a lot tough as well. I only have to talk to Mick Malthouse when he came across and he was amazed about the situation that the club was in. Yeah, West Coast have become a behemoth, but they've had to do it the hard way. But they did have access for about the eighth time, and I'm not going to say this again, to a very good state competition that nobody else was looking at. And that's where they got the majority of their players. So when we talk about they had a state team, yeah, that's the VFL club's fault for not looking at, but you still had access to it. But you're right, Chris, that West Coast, they did. They nearly fell over on a couple of occasions. I remember going to a couple of those meetings where they actually had to take deals from people for Indian Pacific. Let's continue on. Where are we going? Let's see if Phil is available again. G'day, Phil, you there?
4: Yeah,

0: No, I can't, Phil. I'm really sorry. That's a terrible line. I just can't put you on air. I'm sorry. Let's go to Seb, who wants to have his say. G'day, Seb. Welcome to the Sunday Footy Forum.
1: Yeah, how are you going? How are you going?
0: Good, mate.
1: I wanted to say it was a great game, and both teams did really well. I support Freo personally because I live around Freo, but we all thought they were going to win by the end, and then when Wolfie time happened, we all got our hopes up, and then I think Brisbane secretly were like, they knew it was going to happen and thought that Freo was going to be all confident, but then that's when they were going to try their hardest, and then they just fully went for it, and then Freo was shocked, and they just came to get the great go back at them.
0: I agree with everything you're saying, Seb. I reckon that's exactly what happened, and that's a really good way to read it. How are you going to be feeling over the next couple of months, Seb?
1: Oh, well, it's pretty sad that we got so close to a premiership after it's been about, 30 years almost. But next year I reckon we're going to do better because every year we're getting a bit better and a bit better.
0: Good on you. Keep sticking with them, Seb. I think they'll be back, Fremantle. I'm fairly confident of that.
2: You don't think they'll be scarred?
0: No. I think it would have been far worse if they'd been belted.
3: Yeah, I think they got within 7 points. I always felt this is going to be a 2 or 3 year, maybe a 4 year window for them to challenge. So they'll learn from it. It's going to hurt for a while. But there's no reason you can't recover from this.
0: And they will know. They'll know they should have won it. That is one thing. And which means you can take it one of two ways. You know you should have won it, and you can use that to go, we belong on this stage and we'll force our way back. Or we know we should have won it and we drop our heads and we fall apart. I think that group, knowing the likes of Andrew Brayshaw and Caleb Sarong, and I know that the injury is an issue, but knowing Alex Pearce, that they will do the former and they'll be back there again at some stage in the not-too-distant future.
2: I think it's the really important thing here is to recognise that Fremantle will get back to the top 4 or 6 for sure, I reckon. But the competition is so even, and the margins in these games, they beat the Swans by 2 goals. They weren't overly, Geelong by 8 points or 9 points or whatever it was. Geelong had some problems, and they're playing in Perth. They got pantsed by Hawthorn. You know, they got their pants pulled down. They were embarrassed. And I wouldn't go into next year thinking they're any more of a chance than Hawthorn Football Club.
0: No.
2: Or the Swans, or Brisbane again. There's no guarantees. And some team will come, probably the Bulldogs are going to have Zach Butters. Who knows what, and even Butts. You just, when teams assume you just come back, it's a lot has to go right. Not many injuries to the Fremantle Dockers this year. Very few injured players. Some teams are decimated. How would they go without the equivalent? So let's give them the equivalent of the Swans unavailables at the end of the year.
0: Well, we saw that a couple of years ago when they lost their spine. They lost their ruck, they lost their key defender, and they lost their key forward.
2: Well, I don't think there's anything comparable to Isaac Heaney on the list even.
0: No, right? That's
2: so
0: true.
2: He's the one of the best 3 or 4 in the comp. So there's no guarantees. I wouldn't be talking about this like it's just going to happen.
0: I'm not saying that the football club will be talking about it. Because, again, the names that I have mentioned are the reason why the club won't be. But it's those exact people are the reason why I'm confident that they can come back, because they won't just assume it's going to happen.
2: Because the Bulldogs got there, took their moment, grabbed it, won it, and haven't, other than that 2021 when I didn't think they were that good, it was a compromised year with COVID, they haven't really looked like winning a premiership since. Other than that 1 year where they got to the grand final, so they were a chance and they're in front, and they got smashed in the end in Perth. But these teams, there are 5 teams that looked this year to be very little between them. Fremantle, Brisbane, Hawthorn, Sydney, and Geelong. Very little between those 5 teams.
3: And you can add the Dogs next year.
2: And the Dogs next year, if Butters gets there, which he will, and maybe they improve their defence a bit, you're going to be lining up in the midfield against Bonampelli, Butters and Ed Richards with Sam Darcy in attack. They could be very dangerous.
3: I agree with that. They're going to have to get better, as you do. You have to improve by 5%. But I think their footy was the best footy this year, and they proved it. They were finished on top of the ladder. Did not play well at all in the finals, probably the last 6 weeks of the season, but still got to a grand final and fell just agonisingly short. So there's a lot to build on, I think. I think there's a lot of should be when you
2: it's a new year next year.
3: Yeah, of course it is a new year, but I think there's enough there to suggest that they can challenge again. And you get 2 home finals and you actually get it right in the qualifying final.
2: Who's a better chance next year, Hawthorn

0: with King and Merritt coming in, or Fremantle without Pierce for half a season?
1: Oh, absolutely. Your point is a valid one, that Hawthorn, you add those two players, that they are going to be the ability of Merritt to deliver the ball inside forward 50 and then all of a sudden to have a forward like King who just goes back and kicks goals. Absolutely correct. But that also suggests that Freo can't take step forwards, a step forward, put your teeth back in, Clint.
2: I'm also saying Butters. I'm saying Darcy. And yeah. Butts now in that back line is going to be very big for them too. So I think they're every chance as well.
1: And that's what we love about footy. But I'm convinced that Fremantle have the people and the characters around them. And we can sit here and we can agree to disagree, and that's perfectly fine. You are absolutely correct in what you're saying. All those clubs will be in the mix.
0: I'm saying that the story of the final series, we can obsess about the grand final. The story of the final series was micro margins between a number of teams.
1: Yep.
0: That's it.
1: Yeah, and I don't disagree, but I'm going to go back to the home and away season, which I thought you don't fluke your way to 19 wins. I like this from Steve of Gippsland. Welcome to Dealing with WA, Steve. Enough of the poor old West Coast saga. Whenever you mention one club, the other club supporters will jump up and about. Say hello to our friends in South Australia as well. Beansy says, g'day lads, I barrack for St Kilda. Freo supporters can hold my beer. Greg's in Jollymont and wants to have his say. G'day, Greg.
3: Yes, hello, Clint, Jake and Glenn. In military terms, you have to protect the valuable assets, and Fremantle's lead was valuable. Every player should have moved to the back line. Why didn't they rehearse this 100 times?
1: Well, you can't with the 6-6-6 rule, Greg. You can't just, like, the days of throwing players back behind the ball and killing that off. You just can't do it.
2: The problem with that is you can get players back once the ball's been balled up, but they were very quick. Very quick passage to goal.
1: Yeah.
2: Just couldn't do much about it.
1: No, there's nothing they could have done to solve that problem.
0: Can't throw players back anymore. Great rule.
1: Mm. Yeah. It's made it exciting, so teams have the ability to hit back on that front. So, Greg, that's the way, and I know that's why the old school defensive coaches hate it, because you can't throw players back behind the ball. Peter's in Adelaide and wants to have a chat to us. Hello, Peter.
4: G'day, guys. I just want to pay special tribute to the last two speeches that Chris Fagan has delivered on the soil of the MCG. Yesterday, of course, his acceptance of the Jock McCall medal delivered with huge grace and humility. And, of course, just 3 months ago, where he was part of the eulogy to his good mate, Neil Danaher, where he acknowledged how many people have enabled him to be able to have a career in the AFL. And I just can't speak highly enough of him as an individual, as a person, and as a role model for teams looking for coaches that are outside the mould. I'll just add a footnote also. You mentioned about Jeff White leaving Freo after a couple of years. That's because, again, about this skill that Chris had picked up from Neil, where Neil had been an assistant coach and the inaugural assistant coach at Freo, and Jeff White, who had built a great relationship with Neil, followed him to Melbourne.
1: Good on you, Peter. Thank you for that. Before we just maybe close off the year, I do want to ask you both of your thoughts, and I know this sort of goes back to, like, who could say, because there are so many great teams going around, but if three's the magic number, as the song goes, in Australian football it's four. Only one team has won four flags in a row, the Machine, the Collingwood side, from 1927 to 1930. What chance would you give Brisbane of being able to match that? And I'll throw in this question. Do you think that Chris Fagan will be rolling around next year? Because listening to Chris Fagan at the moment, I do question whether or not he is going to go on. He doesn't seem as committed as I would have thought.
0: Well, I was in touch with his management, and I know Chris relatively well. And I would say the signals are that he's less likely than likely to coach on. I think the fact that he's talking about it openly is usually a sign, and who knows, they may go internal with either Danny Daly or Cam Bruce, because if you've got something going that's really special, you don't tend to look for external succession.
1: Jason Akermanis this morning on Brisbane Radio, ABC Brisbane, said he thinks Cam Bruce will become the new coach of the Brisbane Lions.
0: Yeah, well, that wouldn't surprise me, and nor would Danny Daly. But you'd have to replace Danny Daly in the administration if you made him the head coach. But look, he's Neil Danaher, I had a line that I didn't use in the piece I wrote about Chris for the day, which, and a lot about this stuff and what his future was and his legacy, was that I thought of from Neil, brackets Danaher, to Neil, brackets Lockie.
1: Mm.
0: And that traverses his career. He started in the AFL with Neil Danaher and he's ended the last game. He's dealt with this enormous tragedy of Neil Danaher and been, that's shaped him as a football person to a degree. Neil's influence, and he carries that torch. And then dealing with the Lockie Neil thing this season, we just take for granted that this was able to be dealt with in a cohesive way within a football club where there was, there must have been, or there were, you know, issues internally in dealing with it, and he's managed it.
2: I thought it was a masterclass in coaching and leadership this past week, this whole past season, really. But I think there's a complication. Surely there's a lure there now. You just mentioned the machine before, Clint. Mm. What? I mean, the prospect of being a coach for four successive premierships in this era where it's so hard to do, I just think that will be really tempting. I take your point. You know him better than I do, but I think he goes on.
1: I love this time of the season. We're already looking forward to it. G from St Kilda West, don't underestimate the opportunity for City to improve. Can't underestimate to have the blood spirit back, and they're unlikely to lose anyone significant after the Pullman incident. They will be fired up again, the Sydney Swans. Frank, to me, Carlton will come into the discussion due to their second half of this season. They should start 2027 strong, and one follows the other, and Frank's right on that as well. And Andrew from Duncraig, guys, Fremantle is going to have a much harder draw next year, which will be problematic. And remember, they kicked 12, 17 and missed some unmissable goals. That's what happened yesterday. Win it when you're in it. That's always your best chance. Couldn't agree more, Andrew. They butchered a couple of absolutely gettable chances yesterday. Coming up, we're going to relive the excitement of yesterday. Matt Clinch and Adam Ramanaskas hosting the AFL Grand Final replay. You can hear me completely butchering Voss's miss, because I was certain that he was going to kick it in the opening few seconds. Even now, I can't believe he missed it. That's coming up after the latest from the ABC Newsroom. Jake Nile and Glenn Quatermain, thanks so much for your help on the forum this year.
0: Ditto.
2: Pleasure.
1: You won't hear us on the podcast, but we might be back next season. Fingers crossed, eh? Thanks very much to everyone who got involved. Always good to hear your texts. Always good to hear from you. News time on the ABC.

0: ABC News with Satya Weinstein. Iran says diplomacy is the only way forward with the United States after U.S. President Donald Trump rejected their latest deal to reopen the Strait of Hormuz. Here's Ali Crew.
1: Iran's Foreign Minister Abbas Araghchi says they're yet to receive an official response from the US through mediators. But the US president says he can't accept the agreement proposed by Iran. The plan would have seen the Strait of Hormuz reopened about a week after a number of conditions were met, including an end to fighting across the Middle East, the release of frozen Iranian funds, sanctions relief, and the lifting of the US naval blockade. Donald Trump says the American blockade is strangling Iran's economy.
2: It's a wall of steel. I would put it up. And guess what? They don't have any money now.
1: US media is reporting that Mr. Trump is skeptical that Iran will meet his demands, and he thinks a renewed bombing campaign is likely after the November midterm elections.
0: Meanwhile, US President Donald Trump says he doesn't think there will be a need for military intervention in Cuba. An American oil blockade implemented earlier this year has placed the Caribbean island nation under severe economic pressure amid blackouts and fuel shortages. The Trump administration's openly stated that its goal is to change Cuba's government. Mr. Trump says he thinks they'll make a deal.
2: I don't think we'll need the military. Cuba is failing very badly. We want to help Cuba. We want to open Cuba up to our people. We have great Cuban Americans that want to go back. We want to open Cuba up to our people.
0: India's Electoral Commission has ordered an investigation into software that manages voter rolls following reports millions of people have been excluded in updated lists. The BBC's Paddy Maguire reports.
3: When Indian media reported that the head of the Electoral Commission of the world's largest democracy had been questioned by his deputies over the missing names, opposition parties were quick to allege the lists have been manipulated to benefit Prime Minister Narendra Modi's BJP. The commission has denied the accusations, insisting its actions have been lawful. Election commissioners had reportedly raised concerns more than a dozen times in less than a year. India's youth-led opposition Cockroach Janata Party is threatening a nationwide protest if the election chief, Gyanesh Kumar, does not step down immediately.
0: A police officer has been taken to hospital after being injured in an early morning assault on Brisbane's Bayside. It happened at a property at Bogong Street in Hemant in the early hours of this morning. One officer is engaged with two men while responding to reports of a disturbance. One of the men allegedly rode off on a bicycle but was found and arrested 2 hours later. A male constable's in a stable condition in hospital and investigations are continuing. The New South Wales Royal Fire Service has offered support to 18 volunteer firefighters after a hazard reduction burn broke containment lines in southwest Sydney yesterday. The RFS says weather change pushed the blaze at Wedderburn out of control, damaging two properties. One crew wasn't at their fire tanker at the time and retreated to a nearby property where they continued fighting the fire. Two other crews also activated halo systems in their trucks, a critical safety feature that turns on sprinklers to protect firefighters from flames. RFS Commissioner Trent Curtin says the incident has rattled the crews, while one firefighter has been released from hospital after being treated for smoke inhalation.
4: Last night we wrapped around our crews and we gave them every support available to support them during this difficult time. We brought in chaplains, critical incident support, and New South Wales Ambulance checked over our firefighters.
0: A missing persons expert who says she's supported Gus Lamont's family in South Australia's urging compassion on the one-year anniversary of the boy's disappearance. Four-year-old Gus went missing from his family's remote sheep station near Yunta 1 year ago today. Missing persons researcher Professor Sarah Wayland says people should avoid speculating about what's happened to the young boy.
5: We need to approach this with compassion and kindness, to recognise that irrespective of what has happened, that this is still a family struggling a year on with the loss of a beautiful little boy.
0: And WA police say they've arrested a total of 26 people during yesterday's AFL Grand Final celebrations in Fremantle. While they say most were well-behaved, six people have been charged after a fight broke out when officers were trying to arrest a man on South Terrace around halftime. It left a female officer with a cut to her head and a male officer with a knee injury. Both of them have been taken to hospital for treatment and were later released. In total, police say 45 charges were laid, in addition to officers issuing 4 summonses and 43 move-on notices. You're now up to date with the very latest from ABC News.
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13: The day after the AFL Grand Final continues on ABC Sport, the Brisbane Lions are premiers for the 2026 season. Back to back to back. Great to hear from so many of you on the Footy Forum. Now a chance to relive everything that took place yesterday. The youngest ever premiership player with the Bombers on planet Earth is Adam Ramanaskis. Rama, welcome to you and a chance for Brisbane fans to celebrate. For Freo fans, it might be a bit of a tough listen.
14: Yes, good afternoon to all. Well, look, it was an incredible game of football. Just the little swings throughout the entire game. So can't wait to relive it over the next couple of hours.
13: Let us know on the SMS 0437 774 774. Where'd you watch yesterday if you weren't at the MCG? Where were you, Rama?
14: It was at a friend's house, just local. So, you know, the old grand final barbecue and drinks and the fun stuff. So, I love the day. I think the day is a very special day on our sporting calendar, and we should continue with all those traditions that we have.
13: And a great grand final in which we get to relive. They're not always close finishes. A 7-point victory for the Brisbane Lions. Where does this grand final sit in your recent memory?
14: Oh, right up there. I'm sort of trying to think back. The Collingwood Brisbane grand final was terrific. The Sydney Western Bulldogs grand final was outstanding. But this is right there. Just that those final four minutes, just heartbreak for Fremantle, just incredible for Brisbane.
13: Sort of the Collingwood West Coast game was close, but I'm not sure it was as back and forth as what yesterday felt like. I think Corbin made the reference, 11 lead changes throughout the afternoon, but it was the fact that Freo got 17 points clear that they thought they were home.
14: Yeah, and you just never felt like either team really had

0: momentum going to the game, throughout the game, sorry. I always felt like Fremantle were absorbing Brisbane's pressure. But every time you just thought Fremantle were just going to inch ahead and you know, get closer and closer to holding that cup, Brisbane found a way to kick a goal. And that was just the experience level of Brisbane in the end just played out. And, you know, I'm sure we'll talk about Wharfie time a little bit later, but just critical moments, moments in finals, moments in big, and that's a moment.
1: Like, yeah.
0: That's not a player-driven moment, that one, unfortunately.
1: No, the beauty for you and I, as we get to relive each quarter, we can get your thoughts, Rammer, as to what you're thinking at the end of each break and the state of the game in which it was, and perfect for people who are out and about yesterday. You might have been at the game, you might have been at a barbecue like Rammer, and didn't get a chance to take in the ABC call. So the perfect afternoon to relive all the key moments, to listen to the way the ABC commentary team called it, and to live in that excitement. Unfortunately for Freo fans, it's a bit too raw today about the fact that maybe they felt like they had half the hand on the cup. Do you reckon when they hit that Wharfie time button, they thought they were the winners?
0: Yeah. There was one team that was celebrating and thinking they've got the game won, and there was the other team that it motivated. So that was simply like the way I saw it. They thought the last 4 minutes was just going to be a celebration, and it turned into a nightmare.
1: We're going to get plenty of time to get our thoughts throughout the afternoon, but leading into the game, did you think it was going to be as close as what it proved to be?
0: Yeah, I did. I thought it was always going to be a close game. The midfields matched up really, really well against each other. Brisbane's half forwards are always dangerous. So, you know, could Freo match up against those guys? And then there was the concern I had watching the game initially was the Gallup-Tracy matchup. And it looked like Tracy was going to rip the game open early, and then Gallup's, he steadied and found a way to get back into the game. But yeah, like I said earlier, it's just momentum in finals is critical. When Fremantle slightly got a touch of momentum, Brisbane just found a score.
1: Speaking with Cameron Ling earlier today on AFL Sunday, it's available as a podcast under the best of ABC Sport. There's obviously a bit of Harry hindsight. There's the Norm Smith medal voting, but there's the decision about whether you'd play Mason Cox in the wet. If Brennan Cox was right to go, and this will be something Justin Longmuir wrestles with, you don't know Alex Pearce is going to suffer that injury. So hindsight is a beautiful thing, but these are all the things you ponder 24 hours on.
0: Well, I think probably Justin Longmuir played Luke Jackson more than he would have normally in the ruck. So Jackson would have at times pushed forward a little bit more, but he was playing so well through the middle of the ground. He was playing as an extra midfielder, and realistically, Mason Cox wasn't needed whether it was dry or wet yesterday.
1: And plenty of thoughts coming through on the SMS 0437 774 774 about Chris Fagan and the sentiment about whether this is his last game. We'll get Rammer's thoughts on that. Hold fire as the afternoon continues on. But let's take you to the opening quarter, the start of the 2026 AFL Grand Final. Corbin Middlemass and Clint Wheeldon behind the mic with Cameron Ling, Mick Mouldhouse and Brett Dilidio, with the special comments of Ray Chamberlain alongside them and Kelly Underwood on the boundary.
2: The countdown timer has expired. The grandest stage in our sport. The game that makes forever teams and forever players. Fremantle versus Brisbane. It's one heck of a matchup on ABC Sport. You're with Clint Wheeldon.
3: History beckons. Draper got the tilling tap down, but it was gathered by Bolton. Tackled by Draper. Ball comes out. Lines away. Ashcroft combines with Lohman. Stolen away desperately by Sarong. Kicks around the body towards left half back. It can be mopped up here by Brisbane. Eventually, Berry throws it on the boot. Kicks inside forward 50. McKenna stretch. Couldn't drag it in. It's across the boundary line. Throw in about 35 out from the Lions attacking goal. Brisbane won the toss by Harris Andrews and pointed immediately to the city end, to the right of our broadcast position. That's the way the Lions are attacking in this opening term. Thrown back in inside the Lions forward 50. One down by Draper. No one can take it cleanly immediately. Couple of goes come at it, and eventually Brayshaw picks it up and finds Amos beyond defensive 50. Might have been taken high by Zorko. Umpire says play on. Still there to be won. Players pile in. Ball up the call.
4: Good stuff by Amos to come and meet the ball. Haven't been doing that, the big tools from Fremantle, so obviously slight change of tactics.
2: Jackson palms it down. Sarong squeezes the kick away. Switkowski waits for it. Fumbles. Caught by McCluggage. Coughs it up. Jackson wins it. Coughs it up himself. Straight to Fletcher. High bomb inside 50 for Brisbane. Lands 30 metres out from goal. Pearce knocks it away to McVee. Just got through the tackle. Got a kick out, but it's still in Brisbane's forward arc. Lohman, handball away to Bailey. Threads an extra handball onto Cameron from a tight angle. Cameron shoots goal.

0: it a shove? No, through for a minor score. Put it down off the boot of Charlie Cameron. In fact, they are going to pay the free. It's a push in the back, which was clear for all to see against Logan Morris, who gave a shove to Oscar McDonald. And a free kick for the Fremantle defender on the behind line, the last man picked in the Dockers team.
1: McDonald towards right half back. Jackson went up, worked underneath it by Draper. Spills down to Johnson for the Dockers. Hand pass to Frederick. It opens up for Fremantle now. Frederick kicks in the direction of Tracy. It'll bounce towards him, then go across the line for a free kick. Tracy couldn't get there. And Gallup will have the free kick at left half back for Brisbane. These two sides, their histories entwined on a number of occasions. As Gallup kicks back down the line, and Chapman is up, takes a good mark for Fremantle.
2: Wow, that is a good mark under pressure. Remember what Tracy didn't attack that football, and he sort of ran for football. That could have been a ball up on the half forward flank.
1: Chapman from right half back, kicks towards right half forward. Lester went up, got a fist onto it, knocked forward by Bolton. Puggy just with him. Bolton gathered it beautifully. Hand pass to Reed. Gets it on again. Now DeVos running in. Opening goal to Fremantle. He's missed. He went charging away. The enormous roar from the Fremantle crowd. So close. And Voss will know that that is one of those chances that Fremantle spurned back in 2013.
0: Zorko to Bailey, pokes a kick in the centre square. Rayner runs onto it on the bounce. Here's Brisbane in transition. Long kick forward. Lubin back with the flight. No mark. Spills to Cameron. Cameron snaps off the left. He goals. Charlie Cameron kicks the first of the grand final. End to end. Voss misses and Brisbane score from the kick out. John Denver gets an early play. Brisbane one straight, Fremantle one behind. Lions by five, opening minutes.
3: Well, what a chance down one end of the ground for Patrick Voss to get the perfect start. He's got the job on Harris Andrews, as we all expected that he would, to try and nullify the Brisbane Lions captain or champion player. Had the chance, banana, he would have sent the Dockers fans into delirium if he kicked that one. But Brisbane didn't care. As soon as he missed it, they were looking corridor and just went as fast as they possibly could and got it into that open forward line.
2: But Lingy, it should never have had a shot on goal. Voss had opportunity. There's two players standing 15 to 20 metres out. Either one of them would have marked the football and had a direct shot. You pay a penalty for greediness at times.
1: Voss should have just kicked the goal, Mick, as it came down here to Sarong for the Dockers. Immediately inside forward 50. Tracy out to mark. 49 from goal. I'm with you, by the way, but you go in there, he still should have kicked it.
2: Oh, yeah, should have kicked it, but nonetheless, it would have been a lot easier to find a target that was only 20 metres out with no Brisbane player on him.
4: Great clearance there, the coloured Sarong, wasn't it? Just to get your hands on it after you had a goal against. It's very important you go forward the next one. This is a big kick for Josh Tracy after an early miss. That's a long way out. He'll be kicking from 55 at best.
1: He's normally got the carry.
2: Short run up.
1: Tracy from 45 degree angle to the left, and he steers it through. That's an enormous goal for Fremantle. The nerve settler that they and their supporters absolutely crave. They're on the board and they're in front. 1-1, 7 to 1 straight, 6 the Brisbane Lions. We've gone 5 minutes into the opening term. This is the grand final on ABC Sport.
2: Couldn't have started better. Tracy has had an indifferent final series. Yeah. And most of the time he stands and wants the ball on top of his head. Well, not that he wanted it on top of his head. That's where it was lobbed, so he couldn't get it. This one, he had to run out to the space and find that space. The backline player had no hope. The kick is always good for 50 metres. It's just a matter of accuracy.
0: Kelly Underwood on the boundary.
5: Mason Cox started on the bench as soon as that goal was going through. The big American was up and he was flexing his muscles. He's absolutely pumped. They made three changes already to the Dockers.
0: Draper wins the hit out back in the middle. Brayshaw scoops it up for Freo. Handball to Jackson. Back to Brayshaw. Freo with another centre break. Hurried kick forward and at the drop, Zorko takes the intercept mark. He's the distributor off the back line. That's not his best kick. Out towards the boundary line, southern side. Bailey scoops it up for Brisbane. He looks back inboard. He has to kick into oncoming traffic and off the fingertips of the Freo defender. It ricochets out of bounds. Nice bit of work from the Dockers on that occasion, and the ball spills out, smothered by Young.
3: Just a little lesson for Swakowski if he's going to be the Zorko matchup. Yeah. Don't worry about trying to think you're going to lead for the ball. Zorko will stand wherever he wants to stand, and Scott kicks straight to Dane Zorko on that occasion.
0: Frio by one. Jackson wins it down. Will Ashcroft high up and under at the drop. Frederick spills it. McCluggage tackled, lost it. Dudley tackled front on. There's a free kick coming back.
3: It was the holding the ball, Corbs.
0: Against McCluggage.
6: Yeah, good tackle.
0: So Frederick will take it. He'll swing it wide and finds Bolton out there at defensive side of the wing.
1: And Bolton to McVee, marking in front of the Shane Warne stand wing. Stabs it short to Reed. He thought about playing on by hand as Bolton ran down the boundary side. Pops back and just gets told to move it on. Forward of centre wing. He'll put it into the right forward pocket. Draper floated across, tried to punch it away. Missed it at the back. Berry was there to mop up. Got it away to Gallup. Kicks beyond defensive 50 for the Lions. And a mark to Reed in the best position. Behind three players in that pack. He was able to take the uncontested mark. I mentioned these sides have a bit of combined history. The Dockers' first ever win was against the Fitzroy Lions in round 3 of 1995, and Fitzroy's last ever win against the Dockers in round 8. Kick inside forward 50 from Fremantle. Voss went out after it, dropped it. Really should have marked it. Protest to all and sundry. Lines through Leicester beyond defensive 50. Bolton's there. Peeling for being taken high.
4: Yeah.
1: That's exactly right. The free kick being given, and Bolton will have it.
4: Dunkley's got that matchup. He's allowed him a couple of easy cheap ones, though, which gets the confidence up of Bolton. He's well and truly in this game at the moment.
6: That's the second mistake by Voss.
3: It should have been a free kick against Voss as well.
0: Bolton into the pocket. Tracy G got up very high. No mark. Close to the boundary line and now out. Switkowski helped over. So a throw-in right forward pocket for Frio.
7: Definitely misholding, Lingy. Spot on.
3: Yeah. Voss let out, dropped the sitter, which was the first mistake, and then just continued running and took out an opponent, held him.
0: We're 8 minutes in. They don't look overawed, the Dockers. A couple of early lead changes. 1-1 to one straight. Frio by a point. Throw in. Jackson palms it down. Berry got it out to Will Ashcroft. Handball away to Zorko. Again, another rebound 50. Up to the wing. Hitwood. No mark. Yes, it'll be paid. Knocked out of his hands late by McDonald.
6: I'm not sure that was a mark. I'm sure without a spoil.
0: Missed last year with a knee injury. Played the year before that, so he's one of the one-time premiership players in this Brisbane team today. They got six of those. Looking to double up. Short to Fletcher, short to Bailey. Not the required range. Caught by Brayshaw. Forgiving umpire, says ball up.
2: Great decision. Great decision. You're right, Lingy.
3: Yeah, he read that that was going to be too short. Yeah. Heard, listened to the umpire's call and closed it down immediately.
1: Jackson palms it down. Went up on his own in the ruck. Came down to Young. Hand pass stolen by McCluggage. Kicks the lines towards centre half forward. Cameron couldn't take the mark. It was there to gather the drop. Puts it inside forward 50. There are two lines here, and it's beautifully weighted for Rayner. And he marks 45 degree angle to the right, and from 50 from goal, Kelly Underwood downstairs.
5: If there's a jeer any second, it's because Lachie Neal is about to come onto the ground for the very first time.
6: He'll get it. There's a lot of Fremantle people here. Stay off,
4: Lachie! You give it a feedback there as he runs on the ground.
1: Ball in the hands. Former number one draft pick, Cam Rayner. He's going to kick it from 50. Works his way out to his right. We're behind the kick. It starts out left. It won't swing back. It's a minor score. But scores are level again into the 10th minute of the opening term. The Dockers and the Lions 1-1-7 apiece. The 2026 AFL Grand Final on ABC Sport.
0: Warner with the kick out up towards Ryan. No mark. Spills down towards Fletcher. Got a handball. In fact, Gallup got a handball away to Berry. And his kick out of bounds on the full. So Frio will get it back at halfback. It'll be Warner again. Scores level, 10 minutes in. The grand final on ABC Sport.
4: Interesting they've given Gallup the job on Tracy here. I thought it may have been Gardner or Andrews trying to get that one, but Voss doing a good job early on Andrews.
6: He is.
0: Warner kicks in the Jackson direction. He's been a problem. Knocked away by Andrews. Down to Berry. Gang tackled. Ball up. Frio all in purple with the white chevrons, purple shorts. Brisbane in the white shorts, red jumper. Yellow lion in the blue chest. And the old Fitzroy nod. From the ball up, Reed through traffic, got a handball away to Young of the Dockers. He has it stolen from him. Brisbane do really well. Dunkley got it out to Fort. Miski's boot with the ball. Wagner scoops it up. Handball away to Reed. He's dispossessed. Then Dunkley likewise. Reed through traffic, smooth. Caught with it. Ball comes out. Levi Ashcroft sockers it forward to Allen. Gets it back. Levi's handball over to McKenna, who shoots goalward but misses.
3: Ooh, Brisbane drop punt.
0: Brisbane back in front. Third lead change. 1-2 to 1-1. We're 11 minutes in.
4: It's an old habit there, wasn't it? Yeah. With the Irish around the corner kick.
3: You can see why the confusion at that last stoppage. So Lohman came up high. Levi Ashcroft came up sort of mid between forward and stoppage. Frio small defenders were really confused about who had who.
0: Lions have it in the middle of the ground. Neil got a hand pass back to

0: Over the top of it, Levi Ashcroft, and a forgiving umpire will have a ball up here right half forward for Brisbane.
1: Long exit, kicks the one Corb. A lot of attention going into Harris Andrews, keeping him out of contest.
0: Ray Chamberlain, our rules analyst on ABC Sport. All four hit it out on the full.
2: What's he doing that for?
0: From the hit out, so it gives Freo the footy back in the left back pocket. Brisbane by 2 points, a dozen minutes in to the grand final on ABC Sport. Corbin Middlemass, Clint Wilden, Brett DeLidio, Cameron Ling, Mick Moldhouse, Kelly Underwood, and Ray Chamberlain, your call team in play.
3: Here's Alex Pearce. He'll become the first player. Recognised himself as an Indigenous, the captain of Premiership side. Andrews was up, punches it forward here for the Lions. Taken by Levi Ashcroft, looks to kick it forward. Loman got harassed out of it by Ryan. Pearce dives over the top again for the Dockers. Players pile on top of him. Umpires circle, they'll board up.
4: So Harris Andrews hasn't marked any yet, intercept mark. But his spoils are worth a kick every time. Sending it back the other way.
3: Mason Cox palmed it down. They can hit on the boundary there by Levi Ashcroft. Got it back to McCluggage. Threw it on the boot. Warner is able to mark. Surging towards the boundary line. He marks it left full back for the Dockers. Lions by two. 13 and a half gone opening term. 2026 AFL Grand Final on ABC Sport.
0: Warner. Contest kick towards Tracy. Andrews involved again. Breaks it up. Ball hits the deck. Here's Ryan. Handball away to Brayshaw. He fumbles and then he's crunched. Got a free kick, advantage applied. Here go the purple. Wagner away to Young, gives it to Switkowski. Frederick holds his width, takes the mark on the wing, kicks Freo inside 50, over the head of Amos. At the back's Voss, couldn't take it clean. Brisbane win it back. Wilmot's got a go as he left in the tackle he is. It's against Dudley. You can hear Freo have the majority of the noise in the house. It is deafening. The roar when Freo get the footy. Wilmot at fullback for Brisbane. Lions by a couple of points.
2: Lucky man there, Wilmot. I reckon he wasn't for the legging. He was just about to be done holding the ball.
3: Zorko kicked towards the wing. Great mark. Hayden Young leaping up in front of Will Ashcroft. The kick finds its way over the top of Wagner, who pulled out of it trying to attempt the mark for Switkowski. The retiring Docker to mark. Last game in AFL football, whatever happens for Switkowski, he'll put it towards full forward and went over the top of Mason Cox, and Fort was there to mark easy enough defensively for the Lions.
5: That's 211 centimetres. You're allowed to put your arms up.
4: That's called the Mason Cox groan.
3: To McCluckage, who moves it out towards Wilmot, who comes towards the commentary wing, and it's marked by Jordan Clark. Still the Lions by 2 points, 15 gone in the first.
5: Just getting back to that Fredericks, should have been more with that Fredericks.
0: Clark goes corridor, finds Young. Berry slips over on the mark. Young puts it inside 50. Amos can't reel it in. Ball hits the deck. Gardner got a handball out. Amos still alive. Knocks it away to Tracy. Can't bend down and pick it up. Lions win it back. Oh, Bailey took him on. Freo win it. Dudley gives it away to Bolton. Showtime Shea hooks it to the teeth of goal and it's knocked through. Ty Gallup with the saving fist on the goal line there for Brisbane. So a rush behind. Brisbane by a point. 15 minutes in, hot grand final to start in 2026.
3: Dockers fans, they're behind the goals at the punt road end. The way they're kicking this opening quarter. Lines beyond defensive 50, but it's been marked here by Chapman. He's got it for Fremantle, about 65 from goal.
2: He read that really well. Oh, he was covering off Berry, but then saw the change of direction, and then he came, took an intercept mark.
3: Off the boot from Zorko, he kicks towards full forward. Tracy off his hands, Dudley at the drop, no! He's missed to the left-hand side, and he knew it straight away. Put his hands to his head as if to go, how have I missed that chance?
5: Yeah, it was there.
3: 1-3-9 apiece. 8 and a bit gone in the opening term.
4: That was a roll gold chance, wasn't it?
5: Oh, absolutely. I don't know if he's got a left foot at all, but that one, that would have been tailor-made left foot.
0: They both had their looks.
4: Play on.
0: Bailey short to Neil, not the required range. Caught by Bolton. Ball up.
4: I can't argue that one, Brisbane players. That went about 7 metres, and the Dockers players were onto it immediately. Well done, Bolton.
0: For the casuals, the kick has to go 15 metres for it to be constituted as a mark as Mason Cox wins the hit out. Down towards Neil, got a hand pass away for Brisbane to Berry. Kicks up to the wing. Allen crashes the pack. Ball spits out in front of Loman. He's hustled out of it. Socket forward by Rayner. Ricochets back to him. Has a second go. Makes 30 metres this time, but it'll roll out of play. And the last disposal free heads Fremantle's way, and the Dockers will get the footy back. Defensive side of the wing, a lot of continuous footy here. 17 minutes into the opening term, scores level at 9 apiece.
3: Clark stabs it onto the chest of Brayshaw. Going to just short of the low.

0: Go, commentary side of the ground, gets told to play on. He'll look to switch, going long and back inside his defensive 50. Ryan has to allow it to bounce. He's under real pressure. McKenna. He just got enough of a kick away. It was still a shocker. Just worked beyond defensive 50. Over the top of the football came Levi Ashcroft. Worked it out the side for the Lions to Lohman. Now it's through Neil and then Bailey, who sends it back inside forward 50. Big punch came at the back from Clark. Down though, Allen got a hand pass away. Here's Charlie Cameron snapping around the body. Not enough on the kick. McVee, last line of defence, stands on the goal line, takes the mark for the Dockers and moves it short to Brayshaw.
1: Very short to Brayshaw.
2: Yeah, I'm not sure they're happy about the distance.
1: probably about 10 metres.
3: Oh, Brayshaw got close to the man on the mark. Kicks up for the wing. Mason Cox, clever. Almost like some rock work. Palms it down to Dudley. Threw it back to Mason. Hurried kick forward to Voss, who marks on the wing. So Voss is going to give a handball out wide for Hayden Young, who's off and moving, sends his kick to half forward. Jackson resting forward, receives it on the hop, lifts a handball over to Dudley, slips over, lost it. Gallop there to break it up, went without it. Wagner hands it back to Dudley. Deadly Dudley! Begins his grand final with a goal. And Fremantle have their nose in front again. 2-3 to 1-3. We're 19 minutes in. The Dockers by 6 points. Grand final footy on ABC Sport.
4: It's been messy. There's lots of mistakes, lots of nervous players at the moment, some fumbles. But when you get an opportunity, one happened probably 3 or 4 minutes ago that he blew, just settled himself nicely there. And
2: that was off the back of work rate, though. He was here at centre-half back on there with the kick out, and then just works his opponent over.
4: And no one really was prepared to work with him.
2: I mean, Wilmot was just behind. Then he got assaulted by Paddy Voss. He was that worked up after he did kick the goal. He'd be up on charges.
3: Kelly Underwood on the boundary.
5: Just a little bit of tension down here on the Brisbane Lions bench. Eric Hipwood's been waiting for about the last 5 minutes to get on. Keeps looking at Logan Morris. He kept waving him away. Eventually, Logan Morris took his time to come. And it was just the body language between the two wasn't great. Eric was very, very frustrated that he didn't come off a little earlier.
0: Throwing up again, Jackson palms this down. Beautifully rowed by Will Ashcroft. Gathered for the Lions and kicks towards left half forward. Cameron dropped the mark he should have taken. Well, a bit slippery today because of the rain. Again, it came to Levi Ashcroft. Kick up in the air and backing back, showing courage to take the mark, was McVee. Wouldn't have known what was behind him, would have heard the footsteps. Cradled the ball into his chest and went to ground. From right half back, puts the Dockers down the wing, off the hands of Johnson, down to Switkowski for Fremantle, and he's tackled to ground by Fletcher.
1: Yeah, that was our standing mark. That hung for a long time in the air, McVee, so really good mark.
0: Thrown up outer edge of the centre square. Jackson got it down. Trying to work his way through traffic was Young. He was wrapped up by Will Ashcroft. Ball up the call. Dockers lead by 6 points. 21 gone in the first.
3: Draper has a win here. Gets a kick forward. G. Cameron leaps up on the shoulders of McVee. Touched the footy midair. No mark. Hits the deck. Neil can't take it clean. Wagner moves him aside. Sarong wins it for Freo. Handball to Young. A fumble there. Dunkley tackles him. Another stoppage. Ball up. 60 out from the Brisbane goal. Fremantle by 6 points, 4 lead changes. We're only 20 minutes into the grand final. Freo by a goal. From the restart, no one can pick it up clean. In the end, trapped between the legs of Dunkley. We'll do it all again. 60 out from the Brisbane goal at left half forward.
0: Dockers fans find their voice. Jackson got it down. Freo can't emerge with it. Fletcher got a hurried kick back into traffic. McVee put his head over the football, kicked it straight into Dunkley, gathered by Draper. Sends the Lions into the left forward pocket. Hipwood up against Chapman. Ball's hit the deck and he's taken it across the boundary line here, Chapman. Hipwood wasn't happy about it. Chapman gave him a shove and Hipwood went to ground. The umpire's going to spin it back in. 25 out from Brisbane's attacking goal. The Lions heading to the right of our broadcast position. That's the city end of the MCG. At the moment, they trail by 6 points. 22 gone in the first. Ball spun back in again. Jackson got a fingertip to it. Rowed by, though, the opposite ruck in Draper. Ripped out of his grasp. Warner might have got leg. He went to ground trying to get a ball out again here, the Dockers. Eventually, Erasmus got it onto Dudley. Gets a kick away into space on the commentary wing.
3: Amos and Gardner, the two that hunt out after it. Amos goes to ground, left the footy behind. Tried to leapfrog him, Gardner. Tunnel ball out the back, it comes to Lester. Brisbane win it on the wing. Handball on to Fletcher. Fletcher from the logo sends it inside 50. They come from all directions. Lohman stays down, wins it.

0: Feeds a handball to Allen. Steps around Young. Yep. Allen goals. Brisbane tie the game. And that is how devastating they can be inside that attacking 50. Oscar Allen, the former Eagle. He's played in plenty of big games against these Dockers, but none bigger than this. Scores level, 2-3, 15 apiece, 23 minutes in.
1: We talked about it last week, Lingy, didn't we, about little moments, and that was Kyle Lohman just hitting that footy at pace, had stepped, got the handball over. Oscar Allen had that choice there, didn't he, because you can feel the pressure coming, but he kept his eye on the footy and was able to take in Hayden Young if he had his time again.
2: Yeah.
1: You've got to take the body and just and make that either a crash down or have an actual tackle on Oscar Allen. But as he's able to slip him, we talked about him being a bit of a quiet prelim last week. No better feeling for him than to get on the board early.
3: And to nail that one, important he kicked it. He had Charlie Cameron over the top, but he backed himself, took the responsibility, kicked truly.
4: Rucks crashed into each other. Jackson got it down, though. Rayner stole it away for the Lions. Gave it to Bailey. The boo you heard was for Neil, who kicks Brisbane inside forward 50. Allen dropped what he should have taken. Gathers it a second time. Sends it towards goal, but he misses to the right-hand side. It gives Brisbane the lead, though. 2-4-16 to 2-3-15. 24 gone in the first.
2: Clearance is in favour of Brisbane. Oh, six.
0: McVee long to half back, and Jackson takes a towering pack mark.
3: Tracy wants it out the back quickly, but no, he went slow. Now he's just going to have to fight in a one-on-one. He goes short to Bolton, but Tracy had got goal side of his opponent, Gallup.
2: He put the ball in Bolton's hands. That would know where the ball would have been.
0: A wet morning, no rain at the moment. Overcast skies. Bolton down to half forward. Tracy the target. Knocked away from him. Dunkley runs the gauntlet. The walls close in. Frio win it. Erasmus short to Switkowski. Continues to shift it laterally. Out towards Oscar McDonald. Creeping forward. He went for home and he misses out to the right. It's not usually his jam, a behind. Just his second scoring play of the season. Scores level 2-4-16 apiece. 25 minutes in. The grand final on ABC Sport.
4: Brisbane up the corridor. Kick had to be precise, and it was from Wilmot. He finds Rayner. It's around his defensive 50 and decides to flare it out to the left-back pocket. Gardner marks there for the Lions. He'll kick towards the southern wing and then trying to get it. Well done. Getting in front of his opponent again. Levi Ashcroft marks.
3: Three men are well set behind, so he had to wait there. Bring it inboard. Great play.
4: Measures the kick to Zorko, who continues his run. And from the logo, kicks towards the left forward pocket. Logan Morris is up, came down to Cameron, got it onto Lohman, hard up against the boundary, tries the spectacular, misses the lot. Out of bounds on the full, free kick to the Dockers at right full back. Scores level, 16 points apiece, 25 gone opening term. The 2026 AFL Grand Final on ABC Sport, here's Corbin Middlemass.
0: And the kick out duties, or the free kick duties with Clark, the dual All-Australian. Amos in the end, forced to spoil. Zorko whacks it forward too. Morris surely threw it out. Down to Lohman. Lohman finishes on the run. All clear. And the goal will count. And Kyle Lohman gets involved again early on grand final day. Brisbane by that kick. 3-4 to 2-4. 26 minutes into the opening term, it was a lightning handball, if nothing else, the grand final on ABC Sport.
3: We're all waiting on the replay because, wow, what was it?
1: It's a backhanded fist, I think.
3: All right, I'm going to need more of a closer one here from Logan Morris.
5: Are we ticking it off, Lids?
1: I think we've got to give credit to the modern player and their ability to actually have those fast hands. Let's watch here on the replay.
5: Bang. Oh, yep. Yeah.
1: All clear. That's a handball. Great to Kyle Lohman. Kyle Lohman goes straight to Luke Ryan, who gave him a bit of feedback after that out in the full last time. He said, where were you there, old boy?
3: That was superb by Logan Morris.
1: Sharp.
4: That was razzle-dazzle. And then by Jackson, strong out after it. So too Brayshaw going the other way. Will Ashcroft just hacked it forward to Rayner. Kicks the lines towards full forward. Two-on-two battle. Spilled out to Hipwood! What a great effort. No, not quite. It was not far away.
3: He was threw celebrating.
4: It on the boot. Yeah, he thought it was through. Instead, just a minor score. Saving plenty behind the goals. 3-5-23 to 2-4-16. Lions lead the Dockers 27 into the first.
2: Yeah, they've got to clean up their stoppage work, Fremantle. They're really getting... It's not a matter of just getting the first touch. It's the second and third touch that Brisbane are getting.
0: Chapman from the back pocket to the wing. They all run underneath it. Ball spills out in front of Berry. Turns into traffic. Coughs it up. Here's Erasmus. Handball to Murphy. Running goal.

0: outside. Off he goes. Awkward bounce. 48 from home. Gets around Wilmot. Tumbles a kick to the goal square. Gardner desperate. Knocks it out of play.
1: Well, okay. That ball had bounced, Corbs. So and Darcy Gardner just went straight for the line. That is deliberate as it comes. Yeah. If it was a marking contest, he's allowed to spoil it over the line.
2: Lingy, I tell you what, mate, one step at a time, we're making great ground. You're spot on. Darcy Gardner, you can spoil it. Insufficient intent to keep it in play.
0: Brisbane by 7. Forward 50 stoppage for the Dockers. Jackson imposing. Got it out to Murphy Reed. Oh, the kid is all right. Reed goals. Dockers within a point. How about that for a bit of work? A forward 50 stoppage goal for Fremantle. 3-5 to 3-4. 28 minutes into this opening term. And the Dockers are hanging with the two-time reigning champs, the grand final on ABC Sport.
3: Oh, I just reckon that their contest, the players that you're worried about most would have been Murphy, the way he played his first couple of finals.
4: Yep.
3: It just looked like it was a bit overawed, a bit tough for him. He has been outstanding and kept in line with the football.
4: Beat the post, didn't he?
3: One touch in finals. They're the bonuses. And the other one is that Jackson hasn't exactly dominated, but when he does touch the footballs, things
4: something
3: happen around him.
4: Yeah, totally agree. He's already had the three scoring involvements for his five.
5: Got it down again here to Bolton. Got it back from Bolton. And Jackson kicks towards centre-half forward for the Dockers. Tracy Flew crashed in. So did Switkowski. Lines emerge with it. Zorko hand pass forward. On to Will Ashcroft. Kicks the lines up the middle of the ground. And that's well marked there by Allen. Protected the drop of the footy. Bounces up quickly. Goal kicker already in this game. Sends it deep towards full forward. Pierce battles away against Morris.
1: Oh, no, they played a free kick.
5: They had. Now, the umpire closest to it said no problem, and the umpire further away must have spotted something. They've connected. There was a slight arm across the chest, but there's not much in that, Ray Chamberlain.
2: Nah, Clint, I can't support that free kick. The controlling umpire was in excellent position.
3: Yeah.
2: What you don't want to be doing in a game like today, you've got to catch and kill your own. You don't hand them up.
3: Yeah, that umpire had clear view, didn't he? Clear view. It was right in front of him. So just let him umpire. Otherwise, go back for three, Ray. Go and get him, drag him off.
5: Oh, let's not have that discussion now. Logan Morris, meantime, it's tighter than a 45-degree angle to the right. Looking for his 70th goal of the season. He'll kick from 35 metres out. The footy gods have said, no,
4: justice.
5: Not today. He misses everything to the left. That's not what I was expecting from that moment from Logan Morris.
3: Not him.
5: No change to the scoreboard. Half an hour gone. The Lions still lead by one.
0: Oscar McDonald. He kicks in the Jackson direction. It's ordinarily a good idea. Draper knocks it away from him, and the ball spills out of play. Half forward for Brisbane.
3: How good have Brisbane spoils been?
4: Yeah.
3: Okay, 15-20. They leave no doubt that ball's going to be punched forward. So you've got to be alert in front of the pack, and not necessarily standing under it either.
1: Fremantle want to surge onto that crump, but it's clearing their first wave.
3: Yeah, they're just too close to it.
0: Brisbane plus four on the inside 50s from the boundary throw-in. Will Ashcroft couldn't get boot to ball. Great pressure from the Dockers. Eventually spills to Sarong. Hurried kick down the wing. Gallup leaves his man, affects the contest, knocks it inside the centre square, but straight to Dudley. High up and under, kick to the wing. Voss straight through his hands again. Out the back's Reed, a little toe poke. Hitting up in the other direction. Lester keeps it in front of him.
3: Oh.
0: Young now grabs the footy. Tackled, taken to ground. Dockers win it. Brayshaw, handball to Wagner. His kick cuts back to centre-half forward. Chapman, handball away to Erasmus. Short kick to Tracy.
1: Not 15. Play on called. Play on been called.
0: And he hasn't heard the whistle. Now he's crunched by Oscar Allen.
3: That was 15 metres.
0: And this rule has been imperfectly applied in the opening quarter. The 15 metres. Tracy denied the shot at goal.
3: Oh, that's gone 15 metres every day of the week.
4: Why is that not holding the ball then?
2: Important to note, not holding the ball because he genuinely thought it was a mark. That's why he's giving the benefit of the doubt there.
3: Bad decision.
4: Oh, dear.
0: The Fremantle fans are filthy. That is quarter time, and we got one hell of a game going here at the MCG. It is Brisbane 3-5-23, Fremantle 3-4-22. The Lions by a point. The lead swung five times in that opening turn. And when it ends, and the Brisbane Lions in front by just a single point. The goal kickers, Charlie Cameron kicked the first to the grand final. If you're keeping up with such things, one to Oscar Allen and one to Kai Lohman. Meanwhile, for the Dockers, down the page, Murphy Reed, Josh Tracy and Isaiah Dudley are the goal kickers.

0: For the Dockers, Jared looking forward to the call from Slovenia. Go the Dockers. And Shea Bolton for the Norm Smith. Thanks, Jared. Vanessa and David, they're travelling from Bordeaux in France to Spain while we listen. Loved Kylie. Thanks, Vanessa and David. Nice to hear from you. James, who's from Q, listening on a flight to London. Teared up listening to Kylie. What a great Aussie. Thanks, James. And from Jason, listening from Somalia. Have a great call. Come on, Freo. Thanks, James. Appreciate your contribution. And everyone who's getting in touch with us on the SMS, 0437 774 774. Lingy, Mick and Lids, their take coming up in just a moment. One quarter down in the grand final, Brisbane by a point. This is the 2026 AFL Grand Final on ABC Sport.
1: Get excited. It's Bluey's Sign and Seek. Yeah. Two whole days of Bluey to watch on ABC Kids with 24 shows signed in Auslan, Australian Sign Language. Hey. How do I know? Well, I happen to know the character Jack's dad pretty well. Ooh. Between the shows, look out for the signs to seek in the next Auslan episode and see how many you can spot. Bluey's Sign and Seek. 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
6: We begin this broadcast by acknowledging the traditional custodians of the land on which this match will be played today and pay our respects to their elders past, present and emerging. 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
10: 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Stolen by the kick. 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
11: Welcome to the Adelaide Entertainment Centre for the Adelaide 36ers home season opener. They had a loss against Perth, but they're looking to bounce back against the Cairns Taipans here. I'm your host for the afternoon, Tom Wilson, and I'm joined by not just Adelaide basketball royalty, but Australian basketball royalty. Laura Hodges, welcome back.
12: Oh, it's great to be back. I know that this stadium will be absolutely rocking in about 20 minutes when they fill up. And the last game that we were here was in that amazing grand final series when Adelaide just lost to the Sydney Kings in the five-game thriller. But yeah, it's going to be a great game against Cairns today.
11: Yeah, so good to have the season back. We're into the second week. Adelaide are 1-1. Got that opening win against Melbourne United and that heartbreaker over in Perth. There were so many storylines coming out of that game. Bryce Cotton's 300th. But the big thing for me, Trevor Gleeson, the coach, admitting he made a stupid mistake in how much he played Bryce Cotton on the night.
12: Yeah, he gave him a really, really good 7 seconds off, didn't he? It's tough, but Adelaide 36ers, they're really short going down the bench with three big injuries to potential starters. So it is hard to try and find minutes from not players that can't do it, but they just don't have as much experience. And when you've got Bryce Cotton, you just want him to be on the floor as much as possible. But yeah, I don't know the recovery from Perth back to Adelaide. If he plays another 40 minutes, it might just be too much.
11: Yeah, that was going to be my follow-up question because it's, you know, one of the toughest road trips in basketball. We know how good he is, 37 points in his 300th game. And we've seen the team list. There's going to be no Flynn Cameron again and no Isaac Humphrey. So they are going to be short again.
12: They are, and they also have full qual out that they know that he's not going to be back till probably the start of January. But for Bryce, he has done that trip.

0: many a times before, playing for Perth. So you'd think he's the one person that would be used to it. But I love it how Jacob Rigoni, Isaac White, all those guys, they get opportunity, and you can see that Trevor Gleeson, he wants to give it to them. So he knows that in the longevity of a long season, you can't just rely on Bryce Cotton. So it'll be interesting how he manipulates that. And he did say it was a coach's error. So, you know, how is he going to change that?
1: How have you seen him? I know it's only been two games, but I know you're very well connected with the team, and they've had a long preseason to build up. How have you seen the difference so far from Trevor Gleeson and Mike Wells?
0: Well, you can see I love the way that he plays the flex action. There's a lot of it's not just in one person, the ball in one person's hands. It's moving the ball, and Bryce Cotton, he plays it beautifully. He can run all day, so it's a lot of off-ball screening. You can see Nick Rakosevic, he stepped up. Even Zylan Cheatham, like, they are players now that people are wanting to go to. So it's great for that off-ball action. And so it's fun basketball. I actually feel like it's a bit more like a women's game where it's just not dribble, dribble, dribble. It's off-ball movement as well.
1: So we've got our home opener here, the Adelaide 36 and the Cairns Taipans. And you can see them firing up. You can see them building up, coming up out onto the court. We've got Murray the Magpie, who's obviously the famous mascot there. We've had so many sellouts last season. I know you've got two young daughters. The atmosphere coming into the stadium and the arena today is pretty special, isn't it?
0: It really is. And Adelaide have done it well for so long. Last season it was so successful actually on the court. But they were having sellouts when they weren't even making the playoffs. And it's something to do with the club. And who wouldn't want to come? It's the NBL as well. Like, it's the energy. I know that it's a great environment to be in a basketball stadium. You're not going to be in the cold or the heat. So you come in and it shows that every team in the league, and we're going to see a great lineup with Cairns today. And it's electric. There's a lot of dunks. There's a lot of fast breaks. You see a lot of three-point shooting. And you see all the kids in the crowd. They're smiling the whole time.
1: So you've been a basketballer all of your life. You're still involved in the game. Are we seeing a peak in Australian basketball again with the excitement around not just the men's game but the women's game as well?
0: Oh, definitely. And last year you saw it with the Lightning, the fact that they've moved stadiums, they've gone to a smaller stadium, and the fact that energy around the WNBL as well, and the ownership with the NBL and the WNBL. And the WNBL's always had just amazing players, amazing imports, some of the best players in the world. And I think that you just need to make sure that you can be seen. And I think that's the one thing in the WNBL. It's faces on TV. You see them out, and social media helps that as well. So for this year, I think the WNBL is going to grow as well.
1: Yep, there's no doubt about that. So we're still around 14 minutes till tip-off. I just want to catch up with a few things that have been going around in the sporting world. Of course, you came from the grand final replay. Fremantle going down to the Brisbane Lions, who completed that three-peat. But the Crows women played this afternoon. They hosted the Fremantle Dockers out at Unley Oval, and it was a very disappointing performance from Ryan Davis's men this afternoon. They went down by 25 points to the Fremantle Dockers. It was 5-5-35. The Dockers 9-6-60. So that is a real blow for the Crows trying to make the top eight this season. They go to 3-4 in the year. It was 4-0 in the first quarter, and they really struggled to manage to get back into the game, ending up losing by 25 points. And going around the NBL as well, I'm going to talk about how we've started the season. The Sydney Kings have played just the one game. They'll be playing again later this afternoon. But the Brisbane Bullets have been a bit of a surprise pack at the start of the season.
0: Yeah, I love it how Brisbane have come out, and it's been a struggle for them for the last few years, but it's funny how you can have a change of coach, a different lineup, and it's a breath of fresh air, I'm sure, for them. And it wasn't the cleanest start, but they got the win in that first game, and they've gone on to have the 2-0, and who would have thought?
1: Yeah, that's right. It can happen so quickly. The Adelaide 36ers are just coming out to the floor, and you can hear the loudest roar. The number of 11 of Bryce Cotton, the superstar. He is coming off a 37-point performance in game 300. John Jenkins making his way out of the court, so that's a positive sign, Laura, that he's going to be playing. We know he's been managing that back injury.
0: Yeah, and he hit that three-pointer towards

0: shooter. He's been brought in to be a shooter, and that's what he needs to do. If he's not going to be able to play big minutes because he's a little bit injured, when he comes on, he needs to make the most of his opportunities.
1: So Keanu Rasmussen's going to be injected into that starting lineup. I know he played a lot of minutes over there in Perth. That's a change from Rigoni. What do you see the reasons behind that?
0: Oh, I think that he's athletic. He can put a lot of ball pressure on, and you can see against Perth, he was getting to the rim. He probably wasn't making those layups, but he was still getting to the foul line. And I think that he's been around the NBL for quite some time now. So he's had some big games back with previous coaches, and he's learning that he can actually compete with the best of them. So I'm glad he's back in the starting lineup. That'll give him confidence, and hopefully he can go on with it after that Perth game.
1: So one of the other starters is Xylem Cheatham, an absolute fan favourite here at the Adelaide 36ers. Opened the season with an amazing alley-oop, and every time he has the ball, you can see that something exciting is going to happen. He's, the way that he hits the boards and obviously gets above the rim.
0: Yeah, but he's also been taking more outside shots this season and being confident in doing that. I think in the past when they've sort of backed off and really sunk deep when he's on the three-point line, but now he's willing to take those shots, and I think that's what the 36ers need, because if he's taking those shots, then it opens up the floor, it stops the defense from crowding inside the paint, and then other people can then penetrate and go one-on-one. But the Cairns Taipans today, they're big, they're athletic, so I feel like they've got the advantage on the athletic size and the size of the on the floor. So how the Sixers are going to manage that, but when you've got Bryce Cotton, you know that that's he is the GOAT, so he can come out and he can easily take a game on. And in the past, he's had some big numbers against Cairns in the past. So it is a different lineup, though, for Cairns.
1: Yeah, it certainly is. I'll get you to go through that lineup shortly. But you mentioned some of the performances against Cairns from Bryce Cotton. He's averaged 37.3 points a game in his last seven against the Taipans. So, you know, not to be disrespectful, but they're his bunnies.
0: Yeah, it is. He loves to play up in Cairns too. I think there's certain arenas that you just love, and he seems to love going up to Cairns and just putting on a show.
1: Yeah, always fantastic weather up in the Cairns Taipans arena at the Cairns Convention Centre. So the Cairns Taipans have made their way onto the court, and they're a 1-1 start to the season as well. Wanted to chat to you about a couple of those players that have been made an impact here at the Adelaide 36ers as well, and certainly the other night, Kyron Galloway. You talk about confidence in players from the Adelaide 36ers, the way that he's played the other night, he got his stroke going.
0: Yeah, he certainly did. He hit a lot of threes, and it really opened the game up for him.

A roaring rendition of the Australian National Anthem. 7.5 minutes till tip-off. You're with Tom Wilson and Laura Hodges, Australian basketball royalty here, who's called all the action from last season. The Adelaide 36ers fell just short in trying to win that elusive title, their first since 2002, and they try to do it all again this season, and this is their home opener against the Cairns Taipans. We were touching on Corin Galloway just before that national anthem, Laura, but there's a lot of former 36ers. Keanu Pinder's obviously one who's starring, and Jack McVeigh.

0: I know he's had his stint over in the NBA, but since his time back here, he is one of the sharpest shooters in the league.
1: Oh, he is, and he's incredible how he's got that athleticism, he's got that being able to get to the rim, but you have to locate him on the three-point line because he's got that NBA depth. You need to be able to, in transition, just even in if you help off him, he's going to get that ball up, and he's a past 36er, he loves this stadium as well, and there's actually the two sets of brothers with in the Cairns Taipans. The fact that you've got this like brotherly love, it's pretty special. So I think he loves playing with his brother Lloyd, and I really hope he has a great season for Cairns.
0: Certainly so. There was a big interesting story during the week. The Adelaide 36ers signed a man by the boy by the name of Raheem Brown Jr., just 15 years of age, out of the West Adelaide Bearcats as a development player. He's out there warming up at the moment. The first time it's the longest in 44 years, doing my maths in my head, since 1982, is the youngest player to land on a roster. You've obviously had a bit to do with him in terms of watching him on in the school system. What sort of player is he?
1: Yeah, if you see him play, he is athletic. He is someone that can get above the rim. So the fact that he's signed a contract with a professional team, and he's a 15-year-old kid that plays at Woodville High, and I coach at Concordia College, so we played against him this week. And I think that the fact that he should have a lot of confidence knowing that he's been signed, but he is very young as well. So I think his father, he was a professional player, and he's really nurtured him and pushed him along the way. But to watch him play, if you throw the ball up there, he can go and get it, and he's got those young athletic legs.
0: So just, we spoke to Matt Weston during the week, and he talked about the reasons behind the signings. And I guess from a person who's been a professional player for so long, what sort of doors does that open? Or seeing some of the best players, I guess, to learn from, how much will that help his development?
1: Oh, it can go both ways. It can put a lot of pressure on you as well. And I think that we had the top four schools, the senior boys on the Wednesday. He got signed on the Tuesday. And then there was the TV crew out there. And you could see it probably did overwhelm him a little bit. Like, it's all happening. It's all going on. But I don't think that will stop him in his future. But to be around experienced players, the fact that he can go to training and see how Bryce Cotton trains and how professional they are. That's the little, if you could pick up the little things that the professionals do, how they look after their bodies, how they warm up, all of that stuff, if you can get that early and you can put it into your game, and I know when I was 15, I thought, I don't need a warm up, I can just go out there and play. But when you then get into your mid-20s and your 30s, and then you're like, I tried to do it in my 40s and I kept tearing my calf. So it's those little things as a junior to watch and experience what other people have done it for so long, and if you can take that on board, it's literally worth $1 million.
0: No doubt. So how many career ice baths did you have then, do you think?
1: Oh, I loved my ice baths. It was, I know some people think it's a placebo thing, but I made sure I did it after every game. Others thought it was a waste of time, but I was certainly an ice bath girl. And as much as you think that it's the worst thing at the time, it does help you recover for the next day.
0: Yeah, that's certainly, I cannot believe the research that says it's placebo, because I think everyone anecdotally thinks it helps a lot. So 3 minutes until the tip-off. Let's get your final thoughts. We've sort of spoken a lot about the Adelaide 36ers, the home team here, but I get the undertone here that you think the Cairns Taipans can come here and cause an upset.
1: I really do. I think that they played one day earlier. I know that Cairns have still travelled and from a long way, but I think this is the time when the Sixers have the short turnaround, and when they're playing three of their players in those high 30 minutes, that's really hard to recover from. So whereas Cairns, they have been rotating through their bench a lot quicker, and they've probably got more depth coming out of their bench.
0: So what are the matchups? Who's someone that will go to Bryce Cotton? I know he's a man it's very hard to stop. But is there an obvious matchup for him, do you think, from the Taipans?
1: I think Lewis. I think Malik Lewis, who'll come in, and he's that taller defender. That's what teams tend to be doing, is putting that taller defender on Bryce. And when he comes off those pick and rolls, lots of people call it different things.

0: But they'll blitz him, they'll double team him and try and get the ball out of his hands. And I think that's, but then they'll rotate through, that Bruce will come in off the bench and he'll put pressure. It can't be one person. It has to be done by committee and by a team to stop Bryce. But I can't wait to see what the matchup with Pinder, if that's with Rakosevic or Zylan Cheatham, how they're going to go with that, because you need to stop him from getting those athletic runs and going downhill. And he had a great first half against Sydney, and he's someone that I think needs to be stopped early on.
1: Yeah, certainly growing his game, got that outside range as well, adding to that. You touched on Sean Bruce. What an amazing journeyman career he's had.
0: Oh, yeah. He just keeps going, doesn't he? He's a true veteran, and he's smart, and he's not scared. He just comes out, and he doesn't take a backward step, and I think it's a great signing for Cairns, just having him coming off the bench.
1: Yeah, great call. Okay, let's go through the starting lineups. We'll take you to the away team. First, it's going to be Rayan Smith, Jaylen Brown, Jack McVay, of course, their star shooter, Keanu Pindu, who we touched on there, and the range that he has in his athleticism, and Malik Lewis, who Laura is tipping, will go to Bryce Cotton to start out. Getting very loud in the build-up to tip-off here at the Adelaide Entertainment Centre, looking like another sellout, which we had so often last season. And the 36ers, for the 36ers, Bryce Cotton, Keanu Rasmussen, who we mentioned is coming into that starting lineup. Jacob Rigoni will get another shot in there as well. Nick Rakosevic and Zylan Cheatham, rounding it out at the top there in that power forward position alongside Nick Rakosevic. So you're touching on that upset potential, Laura. Starts are always so important, especially at home. The Adelaide 36ers have actually lost 5 of their last 6 home openers. So I'm not sure if they read the stat sheets like we do, but that's certainly something that would have to be in the back of their mind.
0: Oh, definitely. And you can tell last year when they came out here and got the crowd involved, it was really, really hard for the opposition team to come in and win. And they want to make this a fortress, and what a time to do it.
1: Yeah, absolutely. The thoughts of Laura Hodges, our expert here for ABC Sport. We've got our home season opener between the Adelaide 36ers and the Cairns Taipans about to tip off here at the Adelaide Entertainment Centre. It will be a huge clash. Both teams coming into the match 1-1 to start the season. Cairns had a home win over Tasmania, and the 36ers, that heartbreaker. Elijah Pepper's unbelievable shot and the foul right near the buzzer, going down by a point over in Perth for Bryce Cotton's 300th game. We're building up to tip off, the excitement, the noise, the atmosphere at the Adelaide Entertainment Centre. The Adelaide 36ers coming off that grand final appearance last year, ready to kick off their season at home. So just waiting for the host broadcaster to get ready. The umpires to start off with the tip-off. Zylan Cheatham up against Keanu Pinder. And a false start in there.
0: They're all so eager to jump.
1: The umpire, the ref, nearly taken away by Zylan Cheatham, who wins the tip-off down to Rasmussen. And we're away here at the Adelaide Entertainment Centre. The 36ers home opener versus the Cairns Taipans. Dished into the post. Rakosevic with his back to the rim. First to Cheatham, back to Cotton with the 1-2. Out to the corner, Rigoni from downtown, short on that one. And that's going to be tipped out of bounds off the hands of McVay. So Adelaide 36ers will retain possession to start.
0: Rigoni was very short on that shot. He is a shooter, but he looked a little bit nervous there.
1: Had a great start to the season. It's in his hands at the top of the key now. Cotton. He's just dribbling, working hard against Brown. Gets to the rim. Off the left, draws the foul. Couldn't complete the and one. But he'll go to the line for 2 shots.
0: And first play, Cotton, he got into the keyway so easily that I feel like Cairns were just watching there. If that's going to happen all game, it's going to be too easy for him.
1: Caught ball watching there. It is great to see the maestro at work. He also misses his first 3 throw. A rare sight in the NBL. Bryce Cotton trying to make it

0: good, and he gets the 36ers on the board with his second free throw. So a bit of double team here on Jaylen Brown, gets it up the court. Keanu Pinder is going downhill on Rakosevich, flicks it out at the top of the key. Jack McVay short on that one. Rasmussen cleans up the rebound. Maybe stepped out of court there as he took that rebound, Rasmussen, and dished it off.
1: And it looks like this year that the actual courtside seats are a bit further back, so maybe Zylan was a bit off with where the seats are.
0: There you go. So Lewis brings it into McVay at the top of the key. He's on Cheatham. Gets into the paint. Thought about the turnaround, Jay. And Rain Smith from downtown can't quite complete the shot. But on the putback is McVay with a jumper and Cairns. Go to 2 points. They lead it by one. Cheatham has Lewis for company at the top of the key. Rakosevich coming up high. Thought about a ball inside to Rigoni. Goes to Cotton instead, and good defense from Cairns. Pinder got the hands in. Brown for the whole way. Coast to coast. Turnover layup. Back-to-back buckets for the Taipans. They lead 4-1.
1: And already they're doubling Bryce Cotton on that pick and roll when he's a little bit shorter than everyone else, and it's just a deflection straight away.
0: So good pressure here. But Rasmussen gets past Smith and launches to the bucket. Easy layup in the end. What Adelaide 36ers fans will want to see. Out wide to Rain Smith, back to the top of the key. Pinder going downhill again. Out wide to Lewis. McVay again at the top of the key. Goes into the paint for the layup. He started well, the former 36er. That's 4 points. They go 6-3 up. 8 minutes left in this first term.
1: And you can't allow Jack McVay to get off early. He just gets his confidence going, and already he's had some great looks.
0: Rakosevich at the top of the key. Pressure from Pinder. Puts the ball on the ground from the foul line. And that bounced around four times and drops for Rakosevich. So Lewis for Cairns. Got the switch that he wanted and a pass inside. Rigoni just gives away a foul in the key. So Taipans lead at 6-5. 2.5 gone in this first quarter.
1: You can already see a few players, they're putting their hands on their knees, they're a bit tired, that jet lag from having to fly in, and yeah, you wonder if teams will want to make it a bit more of a half-court game.
0: Yeah, great insights there from Laura Hodges, and a five-second violation trying to get the ball in. Don't often see that. Good defensive pressure from the Adelaide 36ers. And you mentioned the flights there, so Adelaide lost to Perth. They've come back from that Thursday night, and on the Wednesday night, Cairns were playing up at their home court, and they're here in Adelaide on Sunday. So Rasmussen to bring the ball up to the 45 in Cotton. Goes inside to Rasmussen, trying to go to work on Pinder. Got his back to the basket. Goes the lefty lay-in. And Rakosevich hits the scoreboard, and Adelaide are up 7-6.
1: Rakosevich, he's just got great touch around the rim, and I'm glad to see him going to the basket.
0: He's very aggressive against Perth, and it worked well. So Pinder from the baseline, high arcing shot, makes the bucket. Taipans back in front, 8-7. So any opportunities yet for Bryce Cotton? Rasmussen has it on the left-hand side of the court. Just trying to get in again. Already has a layup. Rigoni, he drives. Goes for the layup. Blocked by McVay. And bounces out of bounds. And 36ers will have it at the baseline.
1: I like it that Rigoni tried to attack the basket. But three players did go to him. That's where you go off 2 feet. See if there's any open shooters. But they did get the ball back.
0: So Rasmussen gets it to Cotton in the corner. That's like a layup for Bryce Cotton. He's on the board. Adelaide up 10-8. So McVay out to Pinder on the 45, right-hand side of the court. From downtown, toe on the line, rebound by Cheatham. Cotton brings up the ball, left-hand side of the court. Got the one-on-one he wants against McVay. Almost lost control. Dishes it to Rakosevich through the key. Lays it in. Great touch. Good little purple patch here for the 36ers. And Adam Ford will take a timeout. 6:08 to go in this first quarter. 12-8 the lead for the home side.
1: And then as soon as Bryce Cotton got an open three, the next time down the floor, everyone...

0: and then it opens up for other people, and Rakosevic cutting to the basket when you've got three people on Cotton, it's an open layup. So that's the one thing, that's Bryce Cotton. He can open up so much for his team, and he was patient, got his open look, and the next play, that's just beautiful basketball.
1: Something that I've noticed earlier, I mean, he brought the ball down in transition there, but they've actually getting Rasmussen to bring the ball up. So maybe that half court that you're talking about saving his legs, especially after we talked in the build-up that he only had 7 seconds off the court over there in Perth.
0: Yeah, exactly. And what the Sixers have done, even in their preseason games, is Cotton hasn't bring the ball up as much. They've even had their big guys with Zylan Cheatham or Rakosevic if they need to. They don't want him to have to use all his energy by being pressured up the court. And it's a smart move by a coach that knows that you want him rested so he's got legs for his shooting.
1: A great connection Trevor Gleeson and Bryce Cotton have. 5 titles together over in Perth. Bryce Cotton, he's certainly the man, and he's got going here early for the Adelaide 36ers. So they're 12-8, they lead it by 4, 6:08 gone in this, or 6:08 to go, sorry, in this first quarter, and an opportunity to bring it in. So Rain Smith, the tight end, gets it off to Jack McVeigh. He's got it at the top of the key. Drives in, gets some body, can't quite get the finish. Ragone gets a hand in there for Rakosevic, and he dishes it off to Rasmussen, bringing up the ball on the 45, goes to the top of the key, off to Cheatham, onto the dribble, nice move, trying to get past Lewis, good defence there from the Cairns Taipans. Rakosevic, 6 seconds on the shot, and the spin of the finish! Nick Rakosevic!
0: One of the tallest guys on the court, and he just does this perfect pirouette. It was like he was on the dance floor.
1: He'll be dancing after that. They're dancing in the stands, and Cheatham with the turnover. He dribbles down the floor, creates some contact for the finish of his own. Not quite. End-to-end stuff from the 36ers. Looking good in transition. He'll go to the line for 2.
0: And Nick Rakosevic has already got 8 points, and he's come into that starting role because Isaac Humphries is out with a knee injury. And I think it's been a great thing for him. Last year he had some brilliant games, but I think now that he's in that starting role, he's really taken on to the next level and the mental game. He's already, I feel like he's more poised as well.
1: Yeah, great call. You can see his confidence growing and belief. Great rebounder, a great scorer. So Zylan Cheatham hits the first. Trying to make it a double. He does from the line. So the Sixers have snuck away with an 8-point lead here. Up 16-8. Still over 5 minutes left in this first quarter. Full court pressure. Jonah Bolden into the game for the Cairns Taipans. Gets it off to Smith. Down by the baseline. Got a hard cut in there from Lewis, and it worked well. But a turnover. Travel.
0: Yeah, I think it was a foul. They pushed Rakosevic out of the play underneath, and Cairns just didn't need to do that. But this lineup here for the 36ers, they're a lot smaller now with John Jenkins, Isaac White, and Cotton. So defensively, I don't know how they're going to handle the bigs of Cairns.
1: Yeah, the substitutions made there by Trevor Gleeson. So Rakosevic has got the hot hand early. Cheatham's wide open on the 45. Gets it to Cotton in the corner. On the double. Back to Rakosevic. He's playing confidently. Off the glass again. Nick Rakosevic. They're up by 10, the Sixers. Cairns Taipans need a response. Smith tries to get it. Rakosevic with the board. Cotton in transition. It's 1v3, so he's going to settle down. Gets a screen from Rakosevic from downtown. Bryce Cotton! The Sixers are on fire! 21-8, they're up over the Taipans! And another steal, Bryce Cotton! Oh, just went for the pass to Jenkins, now in transition. Lewis will get it for the Taipans just to put a stop to that run. They go to 10. So the turnover back-to-back, one from the Sixers. And Malik Lewis finishes with the 2. Sixers 21-10 up, 4 minutes to go, first quarter. Cotton from the elbow, step back shot, just bounces out, and there's going to be a foul in the key going.

0: against the Taipans.
1: And it's amazing having this smaller lineup, that steal that Bryce Cotton just had, and it was because Isaac White and John Jenkins, they were pressuring and double teaming up. I think Bryce would have loved that pass back again, but great tempo up the floor by the Sixers.
0: Yeah, trying to too much Bryce Cotton, but we know he can do it all. Another turnover from Cotton, tipped away. McVeigh gathers, flicks it inside to Bruce with the 1-2, and that's tipped off the ring by Zylan Cheetah. Missed opportunity for the Taipans. Coming up the floor is Isaac White. Flicks it to John Jenkins, the sharpshooter. A bit too much on that. Bounces back to him at the top of the three. You don't give John Jenkins two chances from downtown.
1: You absolutely don't. Once a shooter has an open look, make sure you box them out, because if they get that offensive rebound, they're going to take it again.
0: I think I saw him smile when that ball was bouncing back to him.
1: A three-point shooter, when you just miss the first one and you get it straight back, you know you're making that second.
0: A huge run here from the Adelaide 36ers. They started slow, but from that point on, they've jumped out to a 14-point lead. Still with 3.5 minutes to go in this first quarter, 24-10. Nick Rakosevich has starred. He's a perfect 5 from 5 from the field with 10 points and 2 boards. Bryce Cotton had 3 turnovers, which is rare for him, but he's got 7 points, and Jenkins rounding it out there with that three-pointer for the Taipans. Jack McVeigh's got 4 points. He started well, but really has no one else helping him down there. Big concerns here for the Taipans. Another timeout already used in this first quarter.
1: Well, I was just about to say, it's so rare in the modern day that you use 2 timeouts in that first quarter, but I feel like 40 was just thinking, this is going to get away from us. I have to call another timeout. And he's that very dynamic coach that would get stuck into them from now. So you wonder if they'll come out from here and just settle things, because down 14 in the first 7 minutes or 6.5 minutes of the game is not how he would have thought this would have been going.
0: So Sunday Detch, the former Sixer, into the game for the Cairns Taipans. Bruce is bringing up the ball. Got Kenyon for company, who's into the game for the 36ers. So McVeigh's at the top of the key, off to Jonah Bolden. Flicks it around to Boos. A reach in there from Jenkins, not called. Jonah Bolden, the pump fake and the layup. Bounced into the basket. 24-12, the Sixers lead. Isaac White. Cheatham at the top of the key. Jenkins with the pump fake, and a big push blocking foul combination there from Bruce. Draws the foul.
1: And that's just sending them straight to the foul line. It's 2 shots for the next 3 minutes. And I know that he's just hit one, but closing out that hard, you need to be really smart about it. And now sending a shooter to the foul line is not the way to go.
0: The voice of Laura Hodges, our ABC sport expert. The Adelaide 36ers season opener against the Cairns Taipans. They've got off to a great start. John Jenkins hits that first free throw, and he makes it 2 from 2. 26-12, 3 minutes to go, first quarter. The Taipans on the back foot massively. Some full court pressure here from the Sixers. Bruce gets past the first line of defense. Tries to go coast to coast. Kenyon gets a hand in there. Jenkins with the steal. He's got the bright orange boots. He sees the bright lights of the three. Couldn't complete it. Bolden with the rebound. McVeigh brings up the ball for the Taipans. Working on Cheatham from downtown. That shot's off to the side. Can't connect. Trailing by 14 points. Kenyon with the basketball. Feigns a pass towards Rakosevich, who's got 10 points already. White at the top of the key. Wider to Jenkins at the 45 on the left. 6 seconds left on the shot clock. Good pressure here from the Taipans. White takes it in. Jenkins with 1 second left on the shot clock! From downtown!
1: And the Sixers, they've been doing this without Cotton on the floor the last couple of minutes. Since that timeout, this is the rest he's getting, and they're doing a really good job and steadying the ship. And John Jenkins, he now is that shooter on the court.
0: Yeah, great call there. Good breather for Bryce Cotton and Zylan Cheatham. He's earned his. Deontay Williams out onto the court. So the luxuries you have when you have a strong start, Laura. Bruce with the basketball for the Cairns Taipans. Williams, a defensive specialist on him. Still with Bruce.

0: So an opportunity here for Cairns to try and take the momentum out of the game. And the ball at their offensive end.
1: And the 36ers are even smaller on the floor right now. And Kenyon's playing that big. He's just got a couple of fouls straight away, but he's trying to be physical. But he needs to make sure that he doesn't overdo it, because you don't want to just send Cairns to the foul line.
0: So the next foul, or discretion, will send them to the foul line. So no more fouls to give. Inbound pass towards Detch. Hand in there from the 36ers, and we'll do it all again. So Bruce on the baseline. They run the baseline play, trying to get it in. Got it to McVay. Pulls up from the baseline, hits it. He's got six. Taipan's up to 14. Trailing by 14.
1: And Cairns just bully balled then. They just made sure they set lots of screens and got Jack open for a nice, easy two.
0: Rakosevic at the top. He's already got 10. Flicks it to White. Close to the left-hand corner. Detch is guarding him. Gets into the paint and goes in that layup and bounces around the rim. Finally drops for Isaac White.
1: And the smallest player on the court shooting a layup under the ring. Cairns would not be happy with that defense.
0: Almost uncontested in the end. Into the final minute of the first quarter. 36ers up by 16. Bruce from the baseline. Short on that one. Galloway gets his hand in there. Could be an off-ball foul here against the 36ers. Going against Isaac White. So that size hurt them there, because the Taipans will go to the line for the off-the-ball foul.
1: And as every shot goes up for Cairns, the Sixers, they just need to get in the right position and make sure they box out. They can't just try and jump in the air and be just as athletic, because Cairns have that advantage right now.
0: So Kenyon comes off the floor after those two fouls. Magoni back on. And we've got Bryce Cotton in for the last 50 seconds. So Galloway at the line for the Cairns Taipans. Knocks down the first. The boos of the crowd who wanted a free meal. One of the great initiatives in the NBL. Every time you're watching on the telly, you can hear the cheer. So Galloway couldn't complete the second. Rebound by Jenkins. Cotton back on the floor, bringing the ball down. Had a good start, 7 points. A few turnovers though. Working past Detch, gets the ball out to Jenkins. It's away from that three-point line. Bolden with a hand in there, no foul. Ragone tries to get to the hole. Cutting was Williams. Under the basket, tries to get the layup. Bouncing in, Williams gets on the scoreboard.
1: He just got into the right spot, and then the shooting gods did the work, and it rolled in.
2: Let's hear this hand!
0: So the Sixers lead by 17 points. Shot clock matching the game clock. 10 seconds left. Bruce with the ball, trying to get in the paint for the layup. Trying to draw the foul. He does. Trevor Gleeson not happy about that. Deontay Williams had the hands up. Called for the body check.
1: And with some of the physicality that's been happening in that game, you would call that soft, but I feel like the referees could have called the whistle a bit earlier, and they were waiting to see if it goes in, which seems ridiculous.
0: Yeah.
1: But you'd rather it not be an and one when it's a soft push like that.
0: So Bruce from the line nails the first. Cairns to 16, trailing by 16. So there will be time for a quick bucket either way if this misses or goes in for either team. So 4.9 seconds left on the clock. Through the jeers of the crowd, Bruce makes back-to-back buckets. Can they get it down the court? Ragone into Cotton. Comes over the halfway line. 2 seconds left. He's going to go for a layup here, Bryce Cotton. How did he miss that? That's a rare one for Bryce Cotton. But it was a hot start for the 36ers. 32-17, a 15-point margin. A fantastic start for the home side in their home season opener. We'll be back with a first quarter wrap after this.
3: The deaths of Jesse Baird and Luke Davies shocked Sydney. Their bodies found 200 kilometres from where they were last seen. Now the trial of Beau Lamar Condon, the former cop charged with their murder, is underway. On the case of Jesse and Luke, we're your eyes and ears inside the courtroom, talking you through the witnesses and evidence that's put before the jury. 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

0: Welcome back to the Adelaide Entertainment Centre for the season opener for the Adelaide 36ers. They're 1-1 to start the season. They go up against the 1-1 Cairns Taipans, and they've had a hot start. I'm Tom Wilson, your host, and our expert is Laura Hodges. Laura, how did you see that first quarter go down? Obviously, a great start for the 36ers, but how did they get that margin?
1: Oh, it was just great team basketball. There was so much ball movement, and Nikola Kosovic, he just started it off, and he was so dynamic. Those downhill drives, he took the mismatches and just the touch around the rim, and then that allowed Bryce Cotton to get a little bit of pressure off him and the open threes from him. But even everyone else, Isaac White getting to the rim, it has to be a team thing, especially when you have some of your big stars out injured, and they've just moved the ball really well, and they have been shooting well as well, and sometimes that dries up. But defensively, they've upped the tempo. I thought that, you know, a bit of fatigue, but they've tried to the double team and push up the floor and get the turnovers that way.
0: Yeah, Nick Rakosevic leading the way. Talked about how important he is to this team. He's got 10 points. He's gone a perfect 5 from 5, and they're shooting 66%, the 36ers. So you mentioned that probably can't keep up, but they're making the most of their opportunities. And the Taipans just certainly got caught on the back foot there.
1: Yeah, they certainly did. And that first game for the Cairns at home, they were shooting at around the 65% in the first quarter. In Tasmania, they flipped the switch on defense, and then they actually got back in front. So the Sixers of the past, when they've been up, they haven't really retained their lead. So it's all about, as a Trevor Gleeson, you would think it's 0-0. Let's play hard defense again, get a few stops in a row, and just try and win this next quarter.
0: Great to see Ben Grishty out on the floor for the Sixers. That horrific injury last season that kept him out.
1: He actually lives on my street, and it was very sad seeing him injured with his big neck brace on and having to get in Ubers every day to try and get to the Sixers, so it's so nice to see him back.
0: Yeah, certainly he's had a great NBL one season. He's got the ball at the top of the key. Off to Cotton. Sets a big, strong screen. Williams at the 45, Cheatham in the corner, gets past Pinder. We know he's going to want to get upstairs, but in the end, couldn't quite get enough purchase on that. Lewis grabs the rebound. So Brown has the ball. Strong screen there from Pinder. Pick and pop almost. Lewis now has it at the top of the key. Tries to get it inside to Galloway, who's fouled and one. Strong finish from Kyron Galloway.
1: The Sixers just switched that screen, and then the roller with Galloway, he just got that half a second in front, and then when you rotate out of that, it's really hard to stop a big man going to the basket.
0: So they draw first blood here in the second quarter. Galloway with the end one opportunity. And he completes it. Bounces off the rim into the backboard and in. So 32-20 is the lead for the 36ers. Rasmussen bringing up the ball. Walter Brown on defense for the Taipans. Working hard at the top of the key. Grishty getting a few touches early towards Cheatham on the 45. Over to Cotton at the top of the key. Lewis for company. Onto the left. Wider out to Williams. Goes the pump fake. Gets inside. But misses. Airball in the end. Lewis just slipped at the wrong time for the Taipans. Just trying to bring that out of defense. Turns it over. Little gift there for the 36ers, who can bring it back in from the side in front of their bench.
1: I think that everyone's just checking the floor. They feel like there's a bit of a wet patch. And no player wants to slip on a wet patch. It's the worst feeling in the world.
0: Totally. As you try to take off and... of what happened to Lewis there. Remember doing that as a kid, running out to the court and cleaning up the sweat. Always a fun thing to do. So the 36ers bring it back into the play. Rasmussen coming off the screen was Cotton for three from the 45. Tipped by Lewis, landed in the lap of Cheatham. And he's going to get two shots, a foul against Pinder.
1: And who would have thought getting blocked would have been the perfect assist to Zylam Cheatham in the paint?
0: Yeah. Sport can be cruel sometimes. Great defense from Malik Lewis, and got the block there on Cotton. Cheatham back to the line. Knocks down the first. 33-20. see Trevor Gleeson having a chat with the referee. Talking through some of the calls that we've had so far. Very active on the sideline, Trevor Gleeson. Oh, from the free throw. It was bouncing. It was going to bounce in, but Pinder got in there and knocked it out. Smart play. On the run, Galloway for three. Short. Strong rebound, Williams. So Cheatham for the 36ers brings it up. Off to Cotton. Cutting back to the basket. Flicks it to Williams. Grishti at the top of the key. And they reset through Cotton. 10 seconds left on the shot clock. Flicks it to Cheatham in the corner. Pump fake. Oh, Walter Brown got a hand in there. Cotton, 3 seconds left. Out wide to Rasmussen. He's going to run out of time. Just got it away. Blocked there by Galloway. A good defensive set from the Taipans. Trying to make them pay. Pinder went the pass, but Cotton read it perfectly with the intercept steal. Has the ball still. Brings it down to the top of the key. Slight mismatch there against Galloway to Grishti. Now to Williams. Grishti backing it in on Lewis. 7 seconds left on the shot clock. You can hear the cheers there. Bit of a hometown hero. And Lewis is saying that that's come off the foot of Grishti. Asking Ford to challenge.
1: And just the pace of the game has slowed down a little bit. It's just, it was so up-tempo, and now it's becoming more of a half-court game and the crowd's not involved. And so this next few minutes is really key to try and get a little bit momentum back in both teams.
0: So the referees did change their decision there before going through a replay. And Grishti comes off the floor after that bounces off his leg. Rakosevic back into the lineup, so too Rigoni. He comes in for Williams. So Malik Lewis on the 45. Brown at the top of the key for the Taipans. Got the switch to Rigoni. Trying to get it inside to Pinder. Thought about going the backdoor pass. Backs it in on Cheatham. And just was stripped for a moment there. Oh, and an offensive foul.
1: Yeah, the old hook. You love it when you're guarding someone and they call that, but when you're an offensive player and you're so deep, that's a hook, but it's so frustrating because sometimes you feel like there's nothing else you can do as an offensive player.
0: So the Taipans are trailing by 13 points. Adelaide 33-20 leaders, 7 minutes left in the second quarter. Rasmussen on the 45 right-hand side of the court. Still with possession inside to Rakosevic. Oh. He lays it in and one against Pinder. He cannot miss the big man.
1: Oh, and that's two quick fouls for Pinder as well. And, you know, one play where you think you're scoring down the other end and then you're giving up a three-point play down the other.
0: Jumped straight up and just must have been the body contact. And he's himself talking to the referee about his hook call at the other end of the court. So no bucket at one end.
1: Oh,
0: and an air ball. Nick Rakosevic. I don't think I've seen a free throw air ball for a long time.
1: Oh, and that's when the fatigue, did it come out of his little finger? It was a true air ball too.
0: Oh, you just have to laugh, don't you?
1: Yeah, you do. He's not laughing though. That's the thing.
0: I think that'll be replayed a few times in the change rooms this week. So some good pressure here from the 36ers from that missed free throw. They get it down the end. In the end, the Taipans. Lewis has got it on the baseline, going to work on Cotton. That's a mismatch, but he couldn't complete the easy bucket. Rakosevic with the rebound in transition through Cotton. Directing traffic. First Rakosevic, now Rigoni. Back to Big Nick. Got some help from Rasmussen. Gets into the paint. Tries for another layup. Tries to get the foul on Pinder, not called. But he makes the bucket. It's a 17-point lead, matching the game-high margin. Cairns Taipans really trying to get something going. Missed three from Lewis from the corner. Rasmussen again downhill. Decides to reset through Cheatham. Rigoni's feeling it. Another short one from him. And that one trickles out of bounds.
1: And Nick Rakosevic, he was posting up there on a smaller player. He really wanted it inside. And I'm glad Rigoni's looking to take those shots because he is a shooter. But sometimes you need to go to those mismatches and you can get that shot anytime.
0: Baseline cut there from Smith inside to Pinder. Misses the close bucket. Smith from the corner. The lefty. Oh. Swish. Straight to the bottom of the net. And the Taipans really needed that three. And we'll have a timeout to score 37-23. Just under 6 minutes to go in this second quarter.
1: Yeah, so far the air's just sort of just zapped out of the stadium. And that last three, though, from Cairns, it was just by getting that extra possession. And that's the one thing the 36ers, they need to focus on getting those, only allowing one shot. Boxing out, running on Cairns, because at the moment Cairns have been really struggling offensively, but I'd love to see Jaylen Brown get into the game. He's that import that's come into Cairns. He's got that experience, but at the moment he's only had one shot, and you need players like that to take more shots to be able to get them actually into the game.
0: Had 17 shots against Tasmania and had 20 points, and you mentioned they're not able to get their shooting going. Well, that's their first three that they've made just then.
1: Yeah.
0: Just ahead of that timeout, so that's why they only have 23 points on the board. Good notice of the energy change, though. It has weirdly sat down to the building, especially considering that they still have a 14-point lead.
1: Yeah, and that's the pace of the game. Fans love the up-tempo pace, and they really get into it when you get a big steal and it's running and quick shots. But basketball is so much about tempo, and usually the first quarters are usually fast and quick. And then as players get tired, it does... you control the pace, and I think it's smart play by the 36ers right now.
0: So they're up 14 points, 37-23. A bit under 6 minutes left in this second quarter. Cotton has the ball inside to Rakosevic at the elbow. He's got the hot hand, hasn't missed a shot tonight. He's got 12 points, goes to work on Pinder. Fadeaway jumper. Is there anything he can't do, Laura?
1: Well, he's airballed a foul shot, and then he's made the perfect swish. So I love it. I love the way that he's playing.
0: That is fantastic. From the same spot on the court, under a lot more pressure, makes the bucket. 12 points for Rakosevic.
1: Sometimes you just need a hand in your face to be able to... Free throw is just too easy.
0: So Malik Lewis is going to bring this in, and there was a... off the ball foul there from the inbound going against Cheatham. So another personal foul to him. It's his first, in fact. Sixers leading by 16 points. Jaylen Brown. Laura Hodges wants him to get more involved in the game. Here's an opportunity from downtown. A bit heavy on that one. Rebound McVeigh from the foul line, and he knocks it down. 39-25. Sixers lead.
1: And again, another missed defensive rebound that gives a shooter a second opportunity.
0: 8 points for McVeigh. Ragone. Rakosevic. Jenkins into the game for the 1-2. Pump fake inside to Cheatham. Tried to do a bit much there. Rakosevic probably had the bucket on option.
1: Yeah, he didn't need to pass it off. He needed to be more selfish. And then Cheatham's in there to rebound. He's in that perfect spot. Should have just taken the dot.
0: So McVeigh brings it up the floor from downtown. He liked the look of it. It was just a bit heavy. Bounces off the rim. Rakosevic another board. Cotton brings it down the floor. Step back three. And he liked it. He striked it. 17-point margin again for the Sixers off the back of a Cotton three.
1: And he hasn't taken a shot for a while, and it seems like such a tough shot, but he practices it every day, and it's just money.
0: Up to 10 points for Bryce Cotton. Doing some defensive work now. Almost a travel there from Lewis. Smith gets it back to Lewis, and read beautifully by Cotton in his attempt to keep it, and he did. Got it to Ragone. Bryce Cotton doing it at both ends. Has the ball on the floor. Flicks it to Rakosevic. Cheatham, Jenkins. They settle down. 6 seconds left on the shot clock. Gets into the paint. Pinder with the hands. Falls to Cheatham. Ragone's wide open. Third time lucky! 45-25. The Sixers are dominating the Taipans. Ragone on the board. Inside to McVeigh for Cairns. Gets the bucket. Brings it back to 18 points. But Ragone stepped up and kept shooting.
1: He kept shooting and he had to. There was only a few seconds to go, and it's so good to see him out in this uniform after his big ACL injury. And he's done the hard work and he's playing minutes now.
0: Cheatham, 7 seconds left on the shot clock. Going to work there, had the mismatch. Pinder with the rebound. Flicks it out in transition to Lewis. He's got the mismatch. He steps inside and he went the dunk or the layup. He couldn't decide. He missed the sitter.
1: Oh, and he's just, he looks a bit flat tonight. He's had shots on the rim where he's getting so close, and he's actually put his singlet in his mouth. He just can't believe it. It's so frustrating when you have nights like that, but he just gets to go hard to the basket. He could have even dunked it then over the top of Cotton.
0: So just the 2 points. He's worked well on the defensive end, Malik Lewis. 2 blocks and a steal. Frustrating night in attack. So the 36 is up 45-27. Less than 3 minutes left in this second quarter. Another tip. The Cotton recovers. Bruce for company. High on the floor. At the 45. Step back three again. Short on that one. Off the front of the rim. Smith with the rebound for Cairns. Flicks wide to McVeigh. Steps inside the key. Out to Lewis. Can he make this one work? He does. He needed that from downtown.
1: He certainly needed it. It was an open look. It was a good shot. And it's when you get 2 feet in the keyway from a penetrator and then an outside look, they're the really good shots to take. And you know you've got a rebounder in there. And how quickly, like from 20 points up now to 15, it sort of slows the pace down and it makes the 36ers call the timeout.
0: Yeah, good patch there from the Taipans. Jack McVeigh's leading all comers for the Taipans with 10 points, and that beautiful assist out there to Lewis. And for the 36ers, Rakosevic, the big man, having a night out, a perfect 7 from 7 from the field with 14 points, 4 rebounds, 1 assist, and that missed free throw, which we won't mention again for the night. So Bryce Cotton's got 10 points. Ragone hit that nice 3 before. He's got 3. So does Zalem Cheatham. Keanu Rasmussen with 4 points. John Jenkins with 7 off the bench. Isaac White and Deontay Williams with 2 points apiece. So 2.5 minutes to go in this first half, which the Adelaide 36ers really have dominated. They're up 45-30. Important couple of minutes, though, for the visiting team, the Cairns Taipans, who scored the last 5 points of the match. And they can just keep within striking distance. We know they have the place to go on a run, Laura.
1: Yeah, they certainly do. And for the Sixers, you don't want to give up a lead. Yeah, after this timeout, you want to be able to win this 2 minutes 28.
0: So full court pressure. Trying to get it to work for the Taipans, but the 36ers work it out for themselves. Ragone to Rakosevic, back to the basket on Bolden. Tries to go off the glass and draws the foul. Just caught one to the mouth. And he'll go to the line for 2.
1: And it was another late call. They're allowing a bit of physicality, but when the shot goes up and if it misses, that they call it just afterwards, which can be really frustrating for a player.
0: So 2 minutes 14 left in the second quarter. Rakosevic knocks that one down, shakes his head after airballing his previous one. And he misses the second. So Adelaide 46-30. 2 minutes left in this second quarter. Wide open in the corner is McVeigh. He doesn't often miss those. Cotton with the big rebound. Pulls it down. Zalem Cheatham to bring it down. There's the ball at the top of the key. Bounces it through the legs. Ragone from the 45. He's got his confidence going. Back-to-back threes. Jacob.
1: That's going to open up a lot for the other players on the Sixers when Ragone starts hitting his threes.
0: 49-30. Bolden inside for the Taipans. Makes the bucket.
1: And that was a great cut by Bolden then. Everyone went to the ball and off-ball cuts. You've got to keep moving off the ball, and that's when you get the easy looks.
0: Kyron Galloway steps onto the court for the Taipans. Malik Lewis with a rest. Zalem Cheatham. His best work with ball in hand. finds Jenkins. He comes to the top of the key, gets downhill, open layer, and the foul. John Jenkins got his scoring hand going tonight.
1: And that's just too easy. You don't want to allow middle penetration, and then to get 2 feet in the keyway that easily when you're late off the ball. But it just shows once you've hit a few threes, everyone on defense for Cairns, they're so worried about that three-point shot.
0: Great offense from the Sixers. Jenkins completes the and one, and we're back out to a 20-point margin, 52-32, the way of the 36ers over the Taipans. Sean Bruce inside to Bolden. Gets it back. Had a brief moment where he thought about the three. Goes to work, flicks it into the corner. Kyron Galloway, in and out. Nasty bounce on the rim. Some glad wrap there. Couldn't complete the shot from the corner. Bryce Cotton, 48 seconds left. Certainly will get another look. Nick Rakosevich.
1: Oh.
0: Just couldn't quite complete that shot. A three-pointer.
2: Sixers ball.
0: And it's going to go off the hand of Galloway. Barely touched the rim. McVay can't believe it.
1: I think it actually deflected off McVay.
0: So Cotton will bring it in. 40 seconds left. Looping pass to Rigoni. Picks up his dribble. Gets it off to Cotton. 7 seconds left on the shot clock. At the elbow, Cheatham goes to launch, and he actually had a wide open player in Rigoni, and he missed the pass.
1: Oh.
0: May have been a hand in there from his Cairns opponent. Ends up going out of bounds. So 30 seconds left. Could have gone for a quick 2-for-1, but they'll dribble the clock out as much as they can here, the Taipans. Bruce at the top of the key. Back to McVay. Gets inside the paint. Goes the fadeaway jumper. That is ice cold, isn't it? That finish. 52-34. 6 seconds left. Cotton still in the backcourt. 3 seconds left. Gets to the 45. Tries to draw the foul. Air balls it. Couldn't get a clean shot off. So it's halftime here at the Adelaide Entertainment Centre. What a start it's been for the Adelaide 36ers. They lead the Cairns Taipans 52-34 at halftime. What impressed you most about the Sixers, Laura?
1: I just think that they've just been playing like a team. You can tell that Trevor Gleeson's got them after that loss. He was really upset about that, the ball movement not being enough as a team and sticking in Bryce's hands, and they've got the ball moving and they're hitting big shots. So they've got the crowd into it and they're playing great up-tempo defense. But Cairns, they can come out and they can start firing. So it's not done yet.
0: What about Nick Rakosevich, his start to this match? You talked about Bryce Cotton there, who's actually had over 2.5 minutes off the court this game. So that's nice to get him a rest, especially with those injuries that they've got. Playing a similar amount of time as Nick Rakosevich, and he's got the hot hand tonight.
1: Oh, he's done a great job. It's not like he doesn't have other bodies that he has to go up against. Cairns, they're big and they're athletic, but he's just playing smart basketball, and he's doing it by attacking from the three-point line, and then he's backing down around the rim, and you can see he did a full 360 with his little spin, and he's got nice touch, and then he's getting to the foul line as well. So he's developed from last year to this year, and I don't know if it's because he's in the starting role now, but he's gone from a really good player to even a great player this year.
0: Yep, great addition he's been to the 36ers lineup since he got there last season. So it's halftime in the Adelaide Entertainment Centre. It's the season home opener for the 36ers. They lead 52-34 over the Cairns Taipans. It's time for your ABC News headlines.
3: ABC News, I'm Thanmaya Navada. The former US Special Envoy for Iran in the Biden administration says both sides in the Iran war are prepared for a possible extended conflict. It comes after US President Donald Trump said the United States could not accept the terms of a deal proposed by Tehran, which could have seen the key Strait of Hormuz reopen soon. He says Iran is in deep trouble economically, as tough sanctions and the US blockade of Iranian ports and ships take their toll. Former Special Envoy Rob Maley says Donald Trump and Iran are both playing a waiting game.

0: the message he's sending, the same that Iran is sending, by the way. I'm not in a hurry. I could endure whatever it is that you're making me endure. When you're ready to negotiate on terms that I find acceptable, let me know.
1: A contentious march by a group of pro-British Protestants is now expected to go ahead in Portadown in Northern Ireland, despite a flurry of last-minute action in the courts. The BBC's Chris Page has the details.
2: 35 members of the Orange Order have permission to take part in the parade this morning. The last time members of the unionist organisation marched along the Garvaghy Road was in 1997. In the 1990s, the dispute over the parade sparked some of the most serious rioting in the history of Northern Ireland. Yesterday, the High Court in Belfast granted a temporary injunction following the legal challenge by Irish nationalist residents. This would have meant the march not going down the Garvaghy Road, but the Orange Order appealed the decision and senior judges ruled in its favour. Another court hearing after midnight did not bring any further change.
1: The deputy opposition leader has talked down suggestions that OpenAI should be legally pursued over its hacking of a Medicare website. It comes amid revelations that Australian and international health sites were breached at the hand of the AI giant. Jane Hume says AI will be part of Australia's future and that rather than finger wagging, it's important that Australia shows frontier model training to happen onshore.
3: We want to make sure that we're part of the conversation, but certainly the way to go about that is not to threaten criminal action against US counterparts and those trusted partners that we are relying on now.
1: A man's been charged with two counts of attempted murder after assaulting two police officers in Brisbane's Bayside. May Argent reports.
4: Police were called to a disturbance involving two men on Bogong Street at Hemant just after 5 o'clock this morning. Officers say they attempted to speak with the men before a 35-year-old man allegedly stabbed a male constable twice in the neck. He's in a stable condition in hospital and will require surgery. Police allege another senior constable suffered a cut to the head during the altercation. Acting Chief Superintendent Heath McQueen says he's proud of the two officers involved.
5: I've told them that this afternoon, the way they dealt with the situation, which was dynamic.
4: The man's due to appear in court tomorrow.
1: Trains are now running in both directions on the New South Wales Central Coast after a freight train broke down earlier today. Technicians repaired a Pacific National train at Warnervale after wheels malfunctioned on a carriage at around 10:30 this morning, with replacement buses operating in their place. Meanwhile, Sydney Trains is advising passengers catching services on the T1 Western Line to allow extra travel time due to urgent signal repairs at Harris Park. Sydney Trains Head of Rail Operations at Jazz Tumba is asking passengers to be patient.
6: There will still be some residual delays, but the key for us will be providing frequency of service and for our passengers, just to allow a little bit of extra time for this afternoon to ensure we can provide the best service.
1: In the AFL, Brisbane Lions coach Chris Fagan has thanked fans for their support as thousands flocked to the former Fitzroy Lions heartland at Brunswick Street Oval for Family Day celebrations. The coach and players were called up on stage to celebrate yesterday's historic premiership win with fans and loved ones. Fagan told fans the team couldn't have done it without their support, keeping their spirit alive until the very end.
7: This group's got amazing heart and amazing resilience, and when they got 17 points up and they played that wharfy thing, our boys fired up and were able to play the best 5 minutes you'll ever see in a grand final.
1: And in the NRLW, the Brisbane Broncos have progressed to their fifth grand final with a 20-8 defeat of the Gold Coast in their preliminary clash. The Broncos surged to a 20-4 halftime lead with star fullback Tamika Upton setting up a try and crossing once herself. Reigning premiers Brisbane will now face the Sydney Roosters in next Sunday's grand final at Sydney's Stadium Australia. You're up to date with the latest on ABC News.
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11: Good pressure here from the Taipans. White takes it in. Jenkins with 1 second left on the shot clock from downtown. Still with possession inside to Rakosevich. He lays it in and one. He

0: Why not miss the big man?
1: Inside to Rakosevic at the elbow. He's got the hot hand, hasn't missed a shot tonight. Fadeaway jumper. Oh, is there anything he can't do, Laura? Cotton brings it down the floor. Step back three. And he liked it. He striked it. 17-point margin again for the Sixers off the back of a Cotton three. Pinder with the hands. Falls to Cheatham. Ragone's wide open. Third time lucky!
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0: Welcome back to the Adelaide Entertainment Centre, where the halftime entertainment is in full swing. It's not quite Kylie Minogue, but it's not bad.
4: Oh, there's a lot going on. There's a band with the dancers and fire going off, and it's the NBL. They're putting on a show.
0: I must admit, coming in to the arena today and all the activations around the Adelaide Entertainment Centre, the lineups of the car park, the lineups to get in, and the things that there are to do before the game, it's fantastic.
4: Yeah, it's so fun to bring a family, and the way that the NBL have just grown this game, and the Sixers have always done it. The South Australians love their basketball, and even when it wasn't going so well for the Sixers and they weren't making the playoffs, people still loved coming, and it is growing. And now that the Sixers are, they've been in a championship and they're ready for that one. It's been such a long time, so why not make it really hyped before a game, during a game, and after a game?
0: So if you've just joined us, it's halftime here for the Adelaide 36ers home season opener. They're 1-1 on the season, and they've had a great start against the Cairns Taipans. Halftime score 52-34. Nick Rakosevic leading all scorers with 15 points. Bryce Cotton has 10. Spent a bit more time with the Pine in this game as well. John Jenkins has got 10. For the Cairns Taipans, who are clearly on the back foot, being down 18 points, Jack McVeigh, the former 36er, he leads Cairns with 12 points. How do they get back into the game, Laura? Because we know Adam Ford's such a great coach. What sort of would have some of the messaging been at halftime?
4: Well, Jack can't do it on his own, so other people need to step up and start making the easy shots. I know it's the NBL and nothing's really easy, but you know those layups to the rim like that have just been falling short for them. You've got to make those shots, and they need a couple more people to step up and just be that offensive threat and not just rely on shooting threes, because at the moment they're 2 from 12 from the three-point line, and that's not quite working. So you've got to get to the rim and then go from the inside then to the outside.
0: What's worked so well for the Adelaide 36ers, do you think?
4: Oh, well, they are making tough shots, and they're getting their feet in the paint, they're getting on the rim, and from people that you'd think it's unlikely, the Rasmussens, the Isaac Whites, they're still getting to the rim as well. But when you've got a focus like Cotton, it helps you when you know that he can't be helped off, so then there is some space. But it's great teamwork. It's from Rakosevic, but I looked at the stats, and Zylan Cheatham, at the moment, he's only got 3 points, yep, which is so rare, because you know that he can then step up as well. So from everyone else and seeing Ragone just hit those two threes, that's what he's there to do, and that will give him confidence as well. And it makes Cairns go, oh, maybe I need to be closer to him, and then it just opens up the floor for everyone else.
0: So those opportunities come through injury. So we know Bull Pol, recovering from that ACL, November, December sort of comeback. Isaac Humphries yet to step on the floor, and just seeing Flynn Cameron, walk out. He's got the moon boot on that right leg. I mean, it seems so harsh and frustrating. It can be a cruel game sport sometimes when those injuries come at such inopportune times, considering how well he played last season and he came off a big summer league as well.
4: I know, and to do it in the first game, and I'm watching, you never like to watch replays of injury, but he went over on that ankle, and you never know with ankles. It could be a couple of weeks, but then it could drag out to that sort of 4 to 6 weeks, and very frustrating for him, but great for other people to step up, and when he does come back in the role, like how great for the 36ers.
0: Yeah, he'll be a nice boost about 2 minutes until we tip off in the second half. Adelaide up 52-34. That's the halftime margin, and we sort of talked about ways that the Taipans can get back into the game, and the 36ers, we talked about stats leading up to it. They've actually been very poor in their home openers, which is quite strange when you think about it. They've lost five of their last six, so they're never going to get a better opportunity than this to push that back in the right direction.
4: Yeah, and the Sixers of the past, when they're up coming out of halftime, it's sometimes the halftime break's never been good for them too, but I do feel like they are locked in, and now you just have to set little goals for yourself, and up 18, but then you want to then be up by 25 and 26. You don't want to just rely on being up by 18, because you've seen so many other teams in the NBL have those comebacks, and it can happen really quickly.
0: And your experience is coming through there, because it's just not fait accompli that what's happened before will happen again, right?
4: Exactly, and sometimes half times can be a good thing for teams, and sometimes it can be you want to just keep going, so you have to resettle, because it can be like two different games. That break, it can change momentum, and games are all about momentum.
0: So the crowd get to their feet as they build up to this second half. Wonderful atmosphere here at the Adelaide Entertainment Centre. It always is, especially when the home side is flying. So the starting lineup for the Sixers: Xylem Cheatham, Keanu Rasmussen, Bryce Cotton, Nick Rakosevic. And it would be Jacob Rigoni. I can't just quite see in the corner with all the crowd standing up. But Rasmussen takes the inbound ball on point guard duties for the time being, trying to get it to Cheatham at the top of the key. Cotton, and a hand in there. It's going to be a foul. So the 36ers will get the inbound ball from the side. You can hear the crowd getting right into it, building for this first bucket of the second half. Rasmussen with the inbound. 14 seconds left on the shot clock. Cotton at the top. Goes for the scheme from Rakosevic. Gets it. Rakosevic with the pop. Now at the elbow, backing it in and just dribbles it off his boot. So an opportunity here for Jack McVay, and that was very heavy, that pass for Binder, all the way over his head and out of bounds.
4: And Nick Rakosevic, after that turnover, he didn't look back to the ball, he just had his hands up in the air, but the ball went straight out of bounds.
0: So Rasmussen, full court D from the tight end, off to Cheatham, McVay up on him, Rakosevic against Binder. Still a long way from home. Cotton inside to Cheatham, looking to go to work. 4 seconds left on the shot clock and draws the foul. Be down on the ground. So will be another inbound ball here for the 36ers. Cheatham was hoping it was for two, but before he got the shot up. There's still no score yet in this third term.
4: And that's Jack McVay's third foul. So I feel like the Sixers have to go at him again, because you don't want to get that fourth so early on in the third quarter.
0: Yep, he's leading the scorers for the Taipans with 12. Rigoni at the top of the key. Rasmussen inside to Cheatham on McVay. And he's travelled. Heard the whistle. Thought they were going to call a foul then, Laura.
4: Oh, there was a bit of physical contact, but Cheatham got a little bit too excited and really wanted to go at McVay.
5: Let's hear you, Adelaide!
0: So Jaylen Brown had a quiet start to this game. 20 points in the last one against the Jack Jumpers. Trying to get going into the key with a layup. Bit heavy. Good pressure from Rakosevic with the rebound. Off to Rasmussen. He goes deep into the corner. Resets the offense. Into the key, Rigoni in the corner, just a little short on that one, tipped away by McVay. Lewis couldn't keep it in, well he did, and he went it straight to Rasmussen, who got it to Rakosevic. Pinder had it knocked out of his hands, but regathers just in time for the Taipans. Downhill, Jaylen Brown going to work on Cotton, to Smith in the corner, and a whistle. Stepping out of bounds in the corner. So a lot of unforced errors here to start the second half.
4: Absolutely. Everyone seems a little bit jittery. No one can sort of get that tempo going, and lots of turnovers.
0: Rasmussen will bring the ball back into play. crowd still standing on their feet here. Cheatham trying to get the foul on McVeigh. Nothing doing. Cotton with the ball in his hands. 10 seconds left on the shot clock. Inside to Cheatham. Into the corner. Ragone with the pump fake. Out on the baseline. Draws the foul. Flicks it to Rakosevich, but the bucket won't count. Threw it down with authority. Foul game too soon.
4: I think the crowd really wanted that bucket.
0: They want to sit down? So 2 minutes gone almost in this third quarter. Still no basket. Be the inbound from the side through Cheatham. Oh, Rakosevich goes upstairs with the rebound. Couldn't get the putback in again. Fighting hard. Nick Rakosevich. Just repeat efforts from the big man. Gets the margin back out to 20 points. Jaylen Brown inside to Pinder. McVeigh with some space to work. Flips it to Pinder at the top of the key. They needed it. And they got it with the three. Yeah, the type of players that need to get going for the Taipans if they're going to get back into this match. 54-37. 36 is way. Cotton from the top of the key. Bit heavy on that one. Pinder, he was tunneled. From Cotton, not a good look. It's certainly accidental. And he's back on his feet. Coming down from such height. Hitting the deck hard. So Pinder with a three at the other end. Finally got Cairns on the board in this second half, trailing by 17 points. Bit over 7 minutes to go in the third quarter. Jaylen Brown flicks a wide pass to Smith. Stays in bounds this time and knocks down the three. Back to 14 points the margin.
4: And that was just great action. Downhill penetration and the shooters open on that wing.
0: Rakosevich. Ragone. That's wide. Must have got a tip. It did. And Pinder did well into the stands. Knocking over a cameraman keeping that ball in play. Cairns Taipans trying to get a little roll going here. Smith for back-to-back threes. Missed almost everything but the backboard. Cleaned up by Rakosevich and Cheatham. Bounces off his leg. And that's a backcourt violation. Speaking of unforced errors.
4: And Cheatham, he just can't really get into the game. He sort of brought the ball up so casually and everyone wasn't really moving. I feel like he needs to use his athleticism and just start attacking those bigs.
0: Jaylen Brown with the ball, able to step up for three. In and out. Foul off the ball. Going against Rakosevich. So, a few things going the way of the Taipans here. Trailing by a big margin. 18 points at halftime. They've got it back to 14 with 6.5 to go in the third. Jaylen Brown from the baseline for the Taipans. McVeigh in a lot of traffic. Draws a foul prior to the inbound as well. So the fouls are racking up for the 36ers. Second personal foul. Early in this third quarter. Jack McVeigh gets the inbound pass short from the three. Rebound Rasmussen. Ragone at the top of the key. Cheatham trying to get into the game. Ball in hand. Off to Cotton. Don McVeigh is the matchup now. In and out. Oh. Lays it in. Great hesitation dribble. Bryce Cotton with the bucket.
4: And so smart on McVeigh because he knows he can't have that, afford to get that fourth foul. So you just got to keep attacking him.
0: Laura Hodges, your ABC sport expert. Calling the plays as they happen and sometimes before they happen. Jaylen Brown step back. Little wide left. Rasmussen getting downhill. Targeting Brown. Oh, by Lewis. Over the top. Get that out of here.
4: Wouldn't it be nice to have a bit of athleticism like that to get above the rim?
0: That's his second block of the night. Cotton on the wraparound. With the three from the 45. Big bucket, Bryce Cotton. So Pinder

0: Austin McVeigh tries to get past Cheatham. Little fadeaway jumper from the elbow, knocks it down. So that's 14 for Jack McVeigh. Margin back to 16. Rakosevic, Cheatham, Cotton. Rakosevic, Cotton again, just dropped it for a moment and had an errant pass inside, and Rakosevic with the reach. Another cheap foul given away by the Sixers.
1: And this potentially could be a bit of an unsportsmanlike, because there might not have been a 36er ahead of the ball. And so that foul could be deemed as a deliberate foul. So
0: yep.
1: The referees are discussing it. It's always hard to know. I don't think they actually meant to do that, but there was a Cairns guy that was leaking out, and it could have been a fast break layup.
0: Yep, the clear path foul. Referees conferring. Trying to work this one out now. Looks like they're going to go against that. So, just the regulation foul. So, Isaac White back into the game. Just watching the replay here. Just a heavy reach. But just a common foul against Nick Rakosevic. His second. So, Bruce and Walter Brown back into the game for the Taipans. Bruce has the ball handling duties. Up against Isaac White. Gets a screen from Pinder. Pinder steps inside. Flicks the ball to Lewis in the corner. Got the mismatch. He went the dunk. And he was blocked on the way up. That's twice now. In the corner, John Jenkins. Doesn't miss them very often. Wide open look. And a foul off the ball, Laura.
1: And that's Rakosevic's third foul.
0: So racked them up very quickly in this third term. He's having a long discussion with the referee. I don't think they're going to change their mind, and it's a fifth personal, and being off the ball, he'll be walked up for two shots.
1: Yeah, it's a tricky one, because I believe it is a foul, but at the same time, it's frustrating for a player. So you've got to be smart in those scenarios, because when you're walking a player down to shoot two free throws, and in the context of the game, and that's your third foul, and he's such an important part of this team right now. So anyway, this could change the momentum here.
0: So Pinder knocks down the first free throw. There's 4:26 left in the third term. Sixers in foul trouble. The Taipans trailing by 15. Big free throw here for Keanu Pinder. The boos from the crowd ring out. He's short on that one. Cheatham with the rebound. So one from two from the line there from Pinder. White bringing up the ball past Brown. Still has it, White. 10 seconds left on the shot clock. He's going to try and get inside. And Williams was just waiting there. And he had the perfect bounce pass dish. Just held off the defense long enough there, White. And Williams with the bucket. He's got 4 points. Jonah Bolden into the game for the Taipans. Goes the 1-2 with McVeigh. Got a height advantage. Good pressure from the 36ers. And Pinder over the top of Cheatham with a tip in.
1: And that's so tough when someone with that athleticism can just tap it in over the top off a missed shot.
0: So 60-45, Adelaide 36ers lead. 3.5 to go, third term. Williams to White. The pair combine, and White just slipped there, and he's been pinged for a travel. It's a tough call. Went straight flat on his, not quite his face, but on his body on a slip. And the referees deemed he picked up his dribble and a travel.
1: I think once, I know he's fallen over, but I think the rule is once 2 feet go in the air, it is a travel. So unlucky for him.
0: Just the timing of picking up his dribble goes against him there. So Taipans with an opportunity just to try and edge this margin back. Fadeaway jumper, Jack McVeigh. He's found his rhythm, and that'll be a timeout. 36ers. Another 2 points to Jack McVeigh. Margin back to 13 points with 3:15 left in the third quarter. Adelaide lead at 60-47.
1: And how quickly things change when Rakosevic is out. They have to go to that

0: the lineup, and then that's when Jack McVay, he gets those mismatches on an Isaac White. It's pretty tough to play defense on such a tall guard in the post. So, yeah, I think the Sixers, they have to be really smart defensively on how they play, and you need to be able to, you know, help your players, but then be able to get back out to the shooters.
1: So that's 16 points now for Jack McVay, 8 of 15 from the field. Still hasn't hit a shot from downtown yet from three-point land. He's 0 of 5, so certainly working his way into the game, getting his buckets any way he can. 13-point deficit to the Taipans, but they are working their way into it. Nick Rakosevich is leading it for the
2: 36ers.
1: He's got 17 points. John Jenkins with 10 points off the bench. Bryce Cotton with 14. So from the timeout, Isaac White will bring it back in. The Sixers are in foul trouble. So certainly something to keep in mind in the next 3 minutes and 12 seconds. Full court pressure from Brown. White. Turnover last time. Kenyon back into the game. He had 2 very early fouls when he was on last time. Gets it to Cotton. 6 seconds left on the shot clock. Right-hand side from the 45 for 3. Cheatham just sort of caught the missed shot. Cotton goes in again off Cheatham's missed shot. But Bolden pulls down the rebound and they've fouled him.
0: Oh.
1: Wow. Double team foul at the other end of the court. They're going to be marched back up for another 2 free throws.
0: And that's just not smart basketball. You've got to keep your hands out. I know there was a double team, but you can't allow someone to easily walk down, shoot 2 free throws, and it gives the momentum again.
1: Yeah, remarkably silly. Sort of a first missed free throw, so Jonah Bolden hasn't made the pay on the front half of this. And the crowd are on their feet hoping for a second miss. Jonah Bolden shooting free throw number 2, knocks down the second. So back to a 12-point margin, 60-48, less than 3 minutes to go, third quarter. Cotton to Cheatham. Jonah Bolden guarding him. Trying to get it back to Cotton. He went the back door and the pass was too hot. Went through his hands. Walter Brown into the key. Alley-oop Pinder, and he's missed. The third time. One of the Taipans' big men has missed right in front of the rim. Brown fouls Cheatham in anger. That was because Pinder was down behind the plate. Bit of a comedy of errors in this third quarter, Laura.
0: Oh, the 36ers have been very lucky. Cairns have missed so many easy shots that you'd think are 100% accuracy, and they've just rolled out the rim or they've slipped out of their hands.
1: So Isaac White, he's going to be the man that brings this in, and the referees are just conferring again. Just wanting to check who that foul was on, and they've got confirmation. On Walter Brown, so that's his first personal foul. So the Taipans are in foul trouble too. So any fouls from here, which we got one straight away on Bruce, and it's going to send Bryce Cotton to the line.
0: It's just, you just don't risk that. That's a foul, and the referee is a meter away from you. You just don't risk it, especially against Bryce Cotton.
1: Wonderful free throw shooter. He missed one earlier tonight, knocks down the first one. Takes his tally to 15 points. Still 2:20 to go in the third term. 62-48 is the scoreline. Some full court pressure here from the Sixers, and taking a full lot of time there, Bruce. Got it to McVay. Brown double teamed, and that's a backcourt violation.
0: So added pressure. Whenever Kenyon comes in, he's that like dynamo where he's just running from one player to the next. Sometimes I feel like it's a little bit erratic, but then he gets something out of it. And I thought he was going to create an easy shot for Cairns, but it was a backcourt.
1: Causing chaos. Here's Matt Kenyon. So Bryce Cotton with the ball. 8 seconds left on the shot clock. Gets it to Cheatham. Off to Jenkins. He's at the top of the key. 1

0: Open at the top of the key. That was short. Bounces off Bruce's shoulder into the hands of McVeigh. Back to Bruce in transition. Sets it up at the top of the key. Gets the screen from McVeigh. He goes from long range. And there's his first three of the night, Jack McVeigh. And the margin's back to 11.
1: And it's just, they just have to plot away Cairns. If they can get it under 10 points going to that last quarter, they'd be really happy with their momentum right now.
0: 19 points for McVeigh. 62-51 Adelaide lead. Six on the shot clock and off the ball foul. We just see Xylem Cheatham go down. She's still down on the floor as the big man. Hard to know what's happened here. It was in back play.
1: And you hope he's just taking his time and getting his breath, but...
0: Yeah, winded, I think. So Bruce, with a bump to the chest. And Xylem Cheatham's really in pain here. Trevor Gleeson calling for an intentional foul. It's been the best part of 40 seconds down on the deck.
1: And if you're down for that long, I don't know what the rule is. Like, do you have to sub out? I feel like he might have to sub out because you can't slow the game down too much, but maybe he just needs his time to get his breath to shoot the free throws.
0: So Cheatham is walking towards the bench. And still on his haunches. Just holding that stomach region. It looks like he is going to be coming off the court here, Laura.
1: I think he has to, doesn't he? Now he's come all the way down there. He can't go back and shoot the free throws.
0: And they've called an intentional foul.
2: Unsportsmanlike
0: foul against Bruce. Just dropped the shoulder into Xylem Cheatham, who is back towards the free throw line. So he's going to stay out there, Laura. He's earned his team probably a two-minute break there.
1: I know. I thought that you would have to come out, but he's back up and he's shooting. And, yeah, when you get a hit to the guts, it does take the wind out of you. So you just needed that little bit of time.
0: The boos go out for Bruce when the camera flashed to him on the sideline. Xylem Cheatham makes the first, misses the second. And a big smile on Bruce's face. He's played enough games to understand. So 63-51, minute four left. White to bring it in. So Cotton down to 10 on the shot clock. Jenkins gets into the key. Try to get it up on his left. Out to White in the corner. He drives in. 2 seconds left on the shot clock. Money. Switch. Big bucket, Isaac White.
1: You could see him as he was dribbling in. He checked how much time he had up on the clock and then just so poised.
0: Jaylen Brown to McVeigh. He's going to drive. Flicks it wider to Smith on the left. Too much on that. Good body position, Kenyon. Out to White. Thought about going quick in transition, but Bryce Cotton has the ball in the centre of the court. Opting against a 2-for-1. Who's just going to go to work on Smith. 8 seconds on the shot clock. Steps inside the key with the floater. Too much on it. Jack McVeigh dropped the rebound. Fell in the hands of Smith. McVeigh to Brown. Out into the corner. Pump fake Lewis. McVeigh wide open at the top of the key. Too short on that one. Cotton dropped the rebound. And it's going to be a foul against Lewis. And Cotton will go to the line. And Jack McVeigh is screaming at himself. You won't get a better look than that.
1: He wouldn't, and I thought that was going down. He was wide open. And the fact that the Sixers, they left him open. They sprinted out to Lewis, and he's probably not that three-point shooter, but it created an open shot, but a missed shot. And now the one that you don't want on the free throw line for Cairns, but Cotton's, you'd think, would get two free throws right now.
0: So 0.5 on the clock, so this will be the last play. He hits his first free throw. Xylem Cheatham still very sore on the bench. And Bryce Cotton knocks them down. So McVeigh

0: Flings one over the top of the backboard, and after Cairns got close enough, 11 points at one stage in that third quarter, the Sixers get it back out to a 16-point margin at 67-51 here at three-quarter time. We'll be back to wrap up that third quarter and preview the fourth next.
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0: Welcome back to the Adelaide Entertainment Centre. It's the home opener for the Adelaide 36ers. It led at every change after a hot start in that first quarter. It's a 16-point margin over the Cairns Taipans. Scoreline 67-51. And Laura, the Taipans really worked their way back into that contest. They'd be upset that it's back out to 16 points.
9: Yeah, I thought they were going to get it under 10 points. They were just chipping away. And after Adelaide's first quarter of 32 points, it has dried up a little bit, and which isn't surprising after a short turnaround. But they almost scored as much in the first quarter as the next two. So this quarter is that defensive quarter. These first few minutes for Adelaide are crucial. But for Cairns, they need to try and up the tempo a little bit and get a few stops, try and push it, see if they can get some fast break points. But it still is anyone's game, I believe.
0: So a roaring crowd here. 10,025 is the official number for the season opener. And they're just doing it so well, the Adelaide 36ers. Great season last year, but the fans always show up with full voice over 10,000. 16 points the margin, three-quarter time. Cairns Taipans will start with the ball in this fourth quarter. They try and pull off a big comeback. They showed signs in that third quarter that they got their game together. They'll need to be almost perfect from here. Kenyon, Rakosevic, Ragone, Rasmussen and Cotton for the 36ers. Bolden, Smith, Jaylen Brown, Lewis and McVeigh for the Cairns Taipans. We're back underway in the fourth quarter. Adelaide Entertainment Centre. Smith off the ball, foul Kenyon on McVeigh. So he really is trying to cause chaos out there. And he's got a foul within 6 seconds.
9: But when you're that role player, you know you can be a little bit more physical because you don't play huge minutes, so you're probably not thinking about your fouls at that stage.
0: And you're there to make an impact. So McVeigh, he's got 19 points, got the matchup on Rakosevic. Little shimmy, step back, couldn't quite complete the bucket. Bolden with the rebound. Smith's got the ball at the top, out to Brown. He's got the matchup now on Rakosevic. Can he get inside the big man? Pump fake. Leans in. That was a high, high shot, and it's hit the back of the backboard. Good defense. Nick Rakosevic doing it at both ends.
9: I was worried Nick was going to get his fourth foul because he was erring on the side of a bit of too much contact, but he tipped the ball and got the stop.
0: Important one of that. Bryce Cotton bringing it down. Ragone with his back to the basket. Rakosevic at the top of the key. Cotton on the 45. Slide double team. Flicks it back to Rakosevic on the cut.
9: And what a pass by Cotton, having two defenders on him and to be able to just slip it through the crack.
0: 69-51. Bolden with a bold shot and a bold basket. 3 points. 69-54. Still within reach. Less than 9 minutes to go. Ragone, Rakosevic, 10 seconds on the shot clock, to Cotton, down to 6 seconds, going to work at the top of the key, 2 seconds left from the elbow, Bryce Cotton.

0: Gordon. Sapped up the clock, knocked down the bucket. 71-54, McVeigh from three. No good. Off to the right, bounced off the rim, into the hands of Rakosevic. Now Cotton brings it up. Good 1-2 game we've seen so far with him and Rakosevic. And he draws the foul on Bolden. And he'll go to the line for two.
1: That was just a hard play. He took the contact and he left his feet, but the physicality is sort of built up again. It's the game goes in runs where it's so quick and then it becomes really physical. And that's why I think the NBL, it's just such a fun game. That the NBA is usually quite quick, whereas you've got the best of both worlds in the NBL. It's kind of a bit of European basketball and a little bit of the NBA mixed together.
0: Fans are certainly showing out with their support. Quality basketball here on show. Nick Rakosevic misses both free throws. Kenyon gets the rebound, though. Off to Cotton. This would be a three-point play of a different kind.
1: Nick Rakosevic can't believe it. He's just missed two free throws. He's sort of whacking his head, but to get an offensive rebound, and what better to get 3 points within. He could have made the first basket, get the rebound, and then it could be a four-point play.
0: Well, not quite perfect on the night for Nick Rakosevic, but he's been pretty good. 19 points and 10 rebounds, and Bryce Cotton's really worked his way into the game. He's up to 23 points. A couple of steals to go along with it, and he's 4 of 8 from downtown. Really been the difference in the game. The three-point shooting has been a bit better, 35% for the 36ers. A slow start for the Taipan. So the margin's back out to 20 points for this timeout. 74-54. It's going to be very hard here for Adam Ford's men to come back into this contest. 36ers just extending at the important time. Still with 8 minutes to go in the final quarter.
1: It's just so low scoring from the Taipans. 54 points. They've really struggled. But it's not like they haven't had good looks. They've had open threes. They've had great looks to the basket. And I think when they re-watch this game and look at film, I think they'll be really disappointed in themselves.
0: Yeah, the way it shifts momentum as well. So Jaylen Brown to bring it back in for the Taipans. To Smith, to Lewis. Pinder, Smith. Good defense so far from the 36ers. Low in the shot clock, 4 seconds left. Lewis from way downtown. Bit heavy on that. Pinder gets a hand in there. And the referee just seeking some thoughts from players around him. All the 36ers are pointing 36ers way.
1: Ball Qual was like he wants to run onto the court. He's saying, our ball, our ball.
0: So after conferring, it's going to go the way of the Taipan. I thought that might have been off Pinder, but not to be. McVeigh gets the pass from the inbound and the layup. So he's got 21 points, Jack McVeigh. Trying to keep the Taipans in it. They trail by 18 points. Rigoni with the ball to Cotton. Inside to Rakosevic. Whoa, Lewis with a huge block.
1: He came out of nowhere. It was that was a bullet block.
0: Look out in the front row. Might have knocked the beer out of your hand. Cotton gets it inside. Another block. Lewis, I think he's got 4 for the night. Now he's working in transition. Off to Brown and sets up the layup. That's the way to get your team back into the contest. 74-58. 4 points going the way of the Taipans out of the timeout. Rigoni with the ball at the top of the key. Pressing up, Brown. Got a hand in there. Almost cleaned up his coach. Trying to keep that in play. Goes out of bounds from the tip.
1: And you can tell from that last time out, Kansas lifted another level. You can tell they have belief that they can still win this, but these next few minutes are crucial.
0: So Zylan Cheatham's back on the court, and Bryce Cotton, with a strange-looking pass, was tipped.

0: Sixers will regain the ball from the sideline. 6:47 left in the final quarter, 74-58. Sixers have led all game after an explosive first quarter. Cotton might have had his toe on the line. Doesn't matter. He's knocked down. Calling three on the big screen, but I think it was a two. Some of the special things that man can do. Smith on the 45, gets into the key. Backdoor pass to Lewis. Makes no mistake this time with the bucket. 76-60. Bryce Cotton bringing it down. Directing traffic. It's Rasmussen to the top. Off to Kenyon on the wraparound. Back to Cotton at the top of the key. Going to work on Pinder. Cheatham has an open look. High arcing three goes down.
1: And that's the three-point shot that he's been taking. A smart one to take wide open with someone closing out. And he's been getting so much better at taking those shots in the last few weeks.
0: So another missed bucket from the Taipans. Cheatham with the rebound off to Cotton, who goes coast to coast. Rims out. Rakosevich with his hands in there, but it's off a Cairns player. So the Sixers will get the ball back, leading at 79-60. 5.5 minutes to go in the final term. So you can hear the boos. That was for Bruce after he had the unsportsmanlike foul earlier on Zylan Cheatham. Wide into the game for the Sixers. Inboard pass from Rakosevich, miss Cheatham, but it's off the Cairns Taipans, so they'll still have the ball. 4 seconds left on the shot clock. Taipans just looking for a substitution here. Nothing doing. So White with the inbound, taking his full 5 seconds, gets it to Kenyon. Didn't realise that there was so little time left on the clock, and it's going to be a violation. Shot clock violation in the end. A bit of lack of awareness there.
1: Yeah.
0: He's just looking over the bench, Kenyon, saying that he wasn't aware. So Bruce brings it down. The jeers of the crowd. Trailing by 19, the Taipans. Off to Pinder. Gets it to Lewis. Thought about the three. Steps towards the corner. Got Rakosevich as a matchup. Gets inside the paint. Onto the left with the layup, lays it in.
1: And that was just great poise. He read his defender, used a little shot fake, got them in the air, and the easy step through.
0: Kosovic with ball in hand, going to work on Pinder, Kenyon, Cotton. 10 seconds left on the shot clock. Calls for the screen from Rakosevich, gets it, flicks it to Cheatham, and goes inside to the cutting Rakosevich, who scores with the contact.
1: And the 36ers, they've been doing a lot more of that horns action where you have the point guard at the top with the two bigs and they come off and you flare off, and they're so smart. They work together, and if one defender does one read, they do the opposite, and they're getting good looks off that in the last few games, and it's really nice to watch.
0: Yeah, beautiful basketball. 21 points, Nick Rakosevich. Hasn't had a lot of fun from the foul line tonight. Just 1 of 5. And he misses again. Bruce with the rebound. Margin is 19 points, though. 4.5 minutes left. Jesus! Pinder with the ball. Off to Bruce. Screen from Pinder. Goes past back inside. Byron Galloway onto the floor. Looking for the three. Couldn't complete the bucket. Detch knocks it back out to him in the corner. Steps inside. Brown to Pinder. 8 seconds left on the shot clock from the 45. Short on the approach. Rakosevich was a bit lazy with that rebound, but manages to clean it up. So Cotton, 4 minutes to go. Directing traffic as per usual. Off to Rakosevich, inside to Cheatham. Got the mismatch slightly on Brown. Works it towards Rakosevich at the elbow with the spin. Floating jump shot off the rim. Brown brings it down for Cairns. 3:30 left. A weak pass. Kenyon got his hand in. Round the back pass to Cheatham, and he can throw it down with authority.
1: And Kenyon, he's just such a workhorse. He's just constantly just trying. He's a pest on the floor. Gets a deflection, and what a great fast break point and an easy, easy dunk for Zylan Cheatham.
0: Could be the stamp of the authority of a win. 83-62, a game-high 21-point margin away in the 36ers. And if there's ever been a basketball tune, this just takes me back to my years to Space Jam. I hope you can hear that through your radio.
1: One thing that they do well, the music's always loud in a stadium to bring that energy and the right songs at the right time.
0: Yeah, on cue. It's all part of the package of coming to watch a 36ers home game. And the fans will be feeling pretty good about themselves with 3 minutes and 32 seconds left on the clock. Sixers up 83-62. And Cairns have certainly thrown some punches, but they've always had an answer.
1: Something that the 36ers have done well in this game is when an action has worked offensively, they've gone back to it and then they score one way one time and one way the next. And Rakosevic got the three-point play. They went back to the horns action and then the next person gets the good look. And it's just smart basketball and something that Trevor Gleeson's brought in.
0: So Detch onto the floor to Bolden to Brown. So Walter Brown backing in with the fadeaway jumper off the glass. It's tidy work with the finish. White bringing the ball up with 3 minutes left. Leading by 19 points. Just need a few more strong offensive sets. The 36ers can put this one in the books. Kenyon in the corner. Couldn't complete the three. Walter Brown rebound. Detch wasn't looking. He's just passed it straight into his back. An easy turnover gift there. Unforced error. So the 36ers have the ball back in their hands. Cotton v. Detch. Detch with the hand in there knocks it out of court. 2:41 left. Sixers by 19 points. Cotton. Ball in hand. It's got 25 points. Another great performance off to Ragone with the pump fake on Galloway. 4 seconds on the shot clock from the elbow. Rakosevic, heavy-handed on that one. Off the back of the rim in the backboard. From the rebound, Bolden tried to get it to Bruce. And some great work there from Kenyon and White. They've played some great defensive roles this afternoon.
1: They have, and I think Kenyon's limping a little bit there. They put their bodies on the line, and when you have players like that, you want them to be in your team. You don't want to have to play against them.
0: So Bolden brings it down. 2 minutes 20 left. Cairns Taipans trailing by 19 points. Impressive home performance from the Adelaide 36ers. Brown to Bolden from the 45 from the left. He's hit another three.
1: And that's what he does. He's one of the tallest guys out there, but he can stretch the floor. And when he's catching it, he's shooting it straight away.
0: So brings the margin back to 16 points, 11 points for Bolden, 83-67. Wide open Ragone from the 45 from the left. It's like that spot on the floor tonight. That one just rims out, reaches in for the steal on Bolden. Lands back in his lap, who gets it to Bruce. Getting booed every time he has the ball. Good pressure from Rakosevic. Forces the switch all the way to Walter Brown in the corner. Heavy on that one. Back of the rim, Rakosevic rebound. So that's his 12th of the night, Nick Rakosevic. Isaac White, some pressure from Sunday Detch, far away from home. Gets it to Bryce Cotton, who waltzes in. Ragone in the corner, just too much on that. He's had some good looks tonight. Nailed a couple. Walter Brown in transition. Minute 3 left. Bruce Bolden, this is his spot for tonight. Short, Kenyon rebound. So we're into the final minute here. 36ers can celebrate. They've lost 5 of their last 6 at home in their home opener. but they're going to get the W tonight. Turnover from Cotton. Detch off to Bruce, gets the layup. So some consolation baskets for the Cairns Taipans. And looks like there's going to be a timeout, 36ers. So they're leading 83-69 with 37.8 to go. It's a strategic timeout, potentially for a substitution.
1: I think that's what it was. I think Trevor Gleeson looked down the bench to Cairns and said, it's just a timeout to get some subs on. Sometimes you don't want to call a timeout and just delay the inevitable that the game's going to go. But it was more the last 3 minutes, well, 2 minutes, they were just trying to get the subs on, but it was just kept going back and forward. So I don't know, I think he's 30, almost 37 minutes for Bryce. Is that too many, or is he got the, is that all he wanted? 3 minutes, 3 minutes off, but a great team effort from the 36ers.
0: Yeah, Rakosevich logged about that 37 minutes the other night, and he's had 32 and a half tonight. Been outstanding. 21 points and 12 rebounds.
2: Let's review your Sixers squad.
0: So, bench is clear for the 36ers. Christie back out on the floor. Deontay Williams with 37.8 seconds to go. They lead at 83-69. So just a delay of the inevitable here. Magoni brings it in. You can hear we want RJ Chance going out now. That's the development player, the 15-year-old that they signed during the week. But it looks like Trevor Gleeson's going to keep his powder dry for the moment. Isaac White off to Williams rather in the corner. And he stepped out of bounds with 22 seconds left.
1: That's the most frustrating turnover for a coach, the step out of bounds. You either just shoot it or you pass the ball on. The step back out of bounds is very frustrating.
0: So, Bruce with the ball. The countdown is on. 10 seconds to go. He loses touch of it at the back. And a backcourt violation. So, it's been a bit of a night to forget for Sean Bruce. And the crowd gets to their feet. They've been waiting for this. Always a big off-season after you just fall short in a grand final. And they're back at home. And they're back for a big win. The Adelaide 36ers in their home opener. Led by Bryce Cotton and Nick Rakosevich. They get home 83-69, their second win of the season.
1: Well, that was a great start for the home games for the 36ers, getting a win. And that first quarter, it really got them going with those 32 points, and it came from everyone. And I feel like Nick Rakosevich was the MVP for the game for the 36ers, the 21 points and 12 rebounds, and his energy. And defensively, he was just there to stop the big men for Cairns. And I think the home crowd in Adelaide would love that win.
0: They certainly will. Being down here courtside, you can certainly feel the energy. The excitement going to 2-1 on the season. A lot of contributions. We know they've got injuries.
3: Before we like to speak to one of our players, thank you so much again.
0: But spending plenty of time out in the court tonight, Bryce Cotton, a bit less than last time. It was just 7 seconds in that loss over Perth, and we know that Trevor Gleeson was very keen to fix that up. Had 2.5 minutes off the court, but he still led all point scorers tonight in the 14-point win. 36ers just gather out in the middle, celebrating that second win of the season. Nick Rakosevich, as Laura mentioned, certainly start tonight, making the most off the glass and starting 7-7 from the field. A quieter night for Zylan Cheatham, but he was great on that defensive end as well. Unfortunate night for Cairns. After that blowout in that first quarter, 32-15 it was, and they never really recovered. 36ers winning the first three quarters, the Taipans winning that one. But they were never going to get past that 14-point margin.

0: was a few quiet players for Cairns tonight, and I do think that Jaylen Brown, he'll have to think about how he can get in the next game, get back into it and get more looks to the rim, because he really was shut down by the 36ers.
1: So 83-69, you can see Nick Rakosevic is talking to the fans on the big screen. We're going to try and have a quick chat to Bryce Cotton. Welcome to ABC Sport. 7 seconds off the court last on Thursday night. Were you feeling fresh tonight?
2: Yeah, I'm always feeling fresh whenever I step on the court, so it's just another day.
1: Just talk us through that game. What was the reason, or not the reason, what was the? How did you get that hot start?
2: I think we just wanted to come out and create our own energy. Our first game being at home, we wanted to make sure we put our best foot forward to start the game.
1: Talk about Nick Rakosevic's game tonight. He started so strong. What was the secret behind that?
2: I mean, everybody's just getting comfortable with their games. And when you feel comfortable and you stop thinking, amazing things happen.
1: He's really feeling himself out there. Do you think that you might replay that missed free throw, that air ball in the change room, just to have a bit of a laugh with him?
2: Nah, we'll replay that 21-10 or whatever he had.
1: That's fantastic. Bryce Cotton, thanks for your time.
2: Thank you.
1: Nick, congratulations on your game tonight, man. You seem to come out from the first tip-off and wanting to make an impact.
3: Yeah, I mean, you know, it's just, I got to be aggressive, you know what I mean, with Bryce. You know, we're a little bit undermanned right now. You know, obviously we're missing Flynn and Ice and Bull, so, you know, we just got to be aggressive. And I got to step up and be more aggressive. And, you know, I feel like we as a team, we did really well today. Obviously we showed out for our home fans, and, you know, that's what we want to do. We just want to get the win.
1: What did you feel like the atmosphere was like tonight?
3: Oh, it's incredible. It's always incredible to be here. It's always incredible to play in front of our fans. And, you know, it's just a long off season, you know what I mean? So, you know, we definitely all miss this, you know, especially this guy right here, number 45. But, no, we all miss him. We love the fans, and it's just always electric here.
1: I know you talked a lot about helping out Bryce after that game in Perth. You know, it was a one-point loss. It was heartbreak. But that, you talk about the players not being there. It must be taxing. How did you have the energy to produce like you did in the first quarter?
3: You know, I think like recovery is a really, really crucial part. You know, our guys, you know, Tristan and Dan and, you know, everybody that works with us in terms of recovery, you know, it's just been so important. You know, staying around guys like John Jenkins, who works on his body all the time, and, you know, BC and Z, and just, you know, just constantly just being in the gym, our strength coach Cal, and, you know, obviously, you know, we're playing a lot of minutes, so, you know, we gotta bounce back quick. And I got super gassed there at the end, but, you know, I'm glad we pulled through.
1: I think you almost had a pretty perfect game. It just might need to work from the free throw line
3: a
1: little.
3: I don't know what we're doing with the free throws. Maybe this guy can help me out, BC. But the free throws were absolutely horrendous. But yeah, you know, I think it was just more gassed and. You know, sometimes the ball doesn't go your way, but, you know, we're going to get to the gym. We're going to work it out.
1: I know you will. Thanks for your time, Nick, as always. Nick Rakosevic there wrapping it up for us there, Laura. Good to see that he had a laugh at himself, but we shouldn't focus on that too much because he had such an outstanding game tonight.
0: No, it was good to hear him have a little chuckle. And you can't have the perfect game. You always need something to work on for the next game. And he was brilliant. And I can't wait to see him thrive throughout the season, because if he's starting like this, the sky's the limit for him.
1: So just wrapping up that margin, 83-69, Adelaide 36ers. Great insight there from Bryce Cotton and Nick Rakosevic down on the court. Just great access that we get in the NBL. How does that set them up for the next part of the season, Laura?
0: Oh, I think it just gives them the confidence. When they've got three players out right now, I think it means that, and they're playing still so well, and team basketball, and everyone that's coming in are doing their little things. And it's nice to see John Jenkins hitting a few shots. He only played 15 minutes, but 10 points, that's what he needs to do coming off the bench. And even like Isaac White, everyone that came on contributed in their way.
1: That's right. Let's run you through some of the stats for tonight.

0: know it was such a big quarter, the opener for the Adelaide 36ers, 32 points, and it really set up the game. So Bryce Cotton, he led all comers tonight with 25 points, 4 assists, 2 steals, and 4 from 8 from downtown. And a man we spoke to out there, Nick Rakosevich, 21 points and 12 rebounds. Certainly making an impact, been such a great recruit since coming to the Adelaide 36ers last season. Zylan Cheatham with the 9 points and 10 rebounds, 3 steals, but not his best offensive night, but certainly made an impact across the court. Jacob Ragone with 6 points. The other starter, Keanu Rasmussen with 4. John Jenkins had 10 off the bench. Isaac White and Deontay Williams with 4 points apiece. For the Cairns Taipans, well, it was Jack McVeigh. He really got going with 21 points, but had very little help. Jaylen Brown was very quiet. That was a strange night for him, wasn't it, Laura?
1: Yeah, it really was, and he just seemed a little bit flat. He had 2 great games against Sydney and then Tassie, and then this road trip. I don't know if it's a little bit flat, and it is a long way from Cairns down to here. But I think Jonah Bolden, he came out and did his job and had 11 points, but I think Jack McVeigh, 1 from 9 from the 3, that's a rare game from him. You usually think he'd make sort of that 3 or 4 out of that, and that can be the difference sometimes when it's only a 14-point game.
0: Certainly so. Rain Smith with 6 points, Keanu Pinder with 8, Malik Lewis with 9. How's this for a stat, Laura? 7 blocks for Malik Lewis.
1: Yeah, it seemed like he was just frustrated in defense when the offense wasn't going so well, but he comes out of nowhere to block that shot, and you have to be really aware of him. But I also think Cairns only going to the foul line 9 times. That's really hard just to keep the scoreboard ticking over. They were 66% compared to Adelaide's 13 from 21. You really want to get to the foul line as much as possible.
0: So Jonah Bolden, as you mentioned, had 11 points off the bench. Kyron Galloway with 4. Sean Bruce is getting booed all night by the fans after his unsportsmanlike foul on Zylan Cheatham, and Walter Brown with 2 points. Sunday Detch didn't register with the scorers. So up next for the Adelaide 36ers, they certainly would have built some confidence out of their first 3 games, knocking over Melbourne United and then only going down by a point to Perth over there in Perth, which is one of the cauldrons, of course. They're back on the road this Friday up against Illawarra, who've started 0-2 this season, Laura.
1: Yeah, so that will be tough going to their home ground when they've lost a few games. You know that they'll be ready to go, and Illawarra in the past, they've had slow starts and then they've turned around and got the momentum going. So they're like coming to Adelaide. It's a tough place to play, a loud crowd, it's a smaller stadium. So they do have that away game, and then they've got a few home games. So they just need to keep grinding out while they're a few men short.
0: Yeah, they'll certainly be keen to get some of these injured players back. We know Bull Cole's a little while away. We saw Isaac Humphreys not suited up tonight. And Flynn Cameron's got that ankle injury. We're sort of not sure exactly how long he's going to be out for, but the moon boot's not always the greatest sign.
1: Yeah, sometimes it's tricky with ankles because you feel like they could be that 4 to 6 week injury, but then they could come up really well. It all depends on that swelling, and they are something that you can strap up to, but at this early on in the season, I don't think they'd take the chance to try and make him come back too early. You'd want to get him really right so then he's feeling good for the rest of the year.
0: How hard is it playing that game? Because obviously they need him back and they need Bull Call back, who's their star defensive recruit. I guess it's just staying above that 500 early in the season for when those guys do return.
1: Yeah, it is. And it makes it easier when your team's winning. You don't feel the pressure as much to try and push it. But the 36ers, they have great medical staff, and so that they would not risk anything with a star like him.
0: Well, thanks for your company here on ABC Sport. Laura, great to start the season with you.
1: It's been a great first game, especially for the 36ers. They haven't had the greatest start, like you said. So a good win, and you hope that Cairns bounces back too.
0: Yep, certainly a quiet night for the Cairns Taipans. Up next for the 36ers, as we mentioned, Friday night, a trip to Illawarra.

0: Or started the season 0-2, but they'll be back here at the Adelaide Entertainment Centre next Sunday for a game against the New Zealand Breakers. That is the Adelaide 36ers. A home win to start the season, so important to get to 2-1 on the year. Otherwise, that season can quickly slip away from you. So 2-1 on the season, a great night for Nick Rakosevich. Would have been the player of the game, 21 points and 12 rebounds, while Bryce Cotton just does what he does with 26 points. We've loved your company here on ABC Sport. We're going to take you back to the grand final replay. What a game that was.
1: Of epic. Fremantle 12-17-89. Brisbane at 12-12-84. 25 gone in the last. And Zach Bailey, what a moment for that man.
2: Well, you want to know, go to where the at the source, Lingy, Mick, Will Ascroft, last two centre clearances. He's like,
3: that's it. Centre clearances are absolute gold.
2: This game's not done yet. That's a great finish. Wowee.
4: This is Fremantle's history in a nutshell. Nothing comes easy. As Jackson palms it down, Will Ascroft again with the centre clearance. Kicks out to half forward. McCluggage bowled over. McKenna knocked it through to Allen. He went without it. Chapman wins it for the Dockers. Hand pass away to Clark. Sends Frio down the wing. Tracy the target, knocked away from him. Tumbling footy. Young puts his head over it. McCluggage slips over. Dunkley goes off the deck. Two Dockers collide, but not before the Clark mark, who takes it at halfback. 3 minutes to go in the grand final. Fremantle by 5 points. Tick, tick, tick.
1: Clark goes to the outer side. Tracy attacks the football.
3: Ran onto
1: good
3: the ball.
1: Mark.
3: Great mark. He set himself ages ago and he pointed to Clark to kick the ball there.
1: He's got it at left half back. Lights in full effect. Silvery skies above us at the MCG. As Tracy moves it on to Johnson.
3: It's too long to try to hold out. 2.5 minutes is far too long against Brisbane.
1: He's hard up against the boundary. Just shy of the wing. His kick will go towards left half forward for the Dockers. Amos front position. Spoil came from Draper. Down to Tracy. Threw it on the boot immediately. Inside forward 50. Bolton collided with Wilmot. Voss goes back. Has to tackle.
3: Well done, Voss. Well done.
1: Wrap up Lester. And he's got him. Left forward pocket for Fremantle. 5 point game. Dockers in front. 27 gone. In the last.
4: Premiership on the line. Jackson and Draper share it down. Close to the boundary. Bolton wants to keep it alive. Got a handball away to Young. He's crunched by Dunkley. The ball is out of play.
5: In fact, a free kick paid.
4: Lasso rule. So last disposal against Fremantle for the handball. And Brisbane retreat immediately. Berry marks in the defensive 50. Stabs it short to Neil. Tick, tick, tick, tick, tick. Waiting moments here. 5 point game, Freo on top. Neil kicks down the wing, finds McCluggage on the bounce, sends it inside 50. Morris!
1: Oh!
4: Logan Morris rips down a huge contested grab. One on one with Oscar McDonald, and he's got the premiership on his boot.
5: Wow, and that's the absence of Alex Pearce. He had the Logan Morris matchup all day until he went down with that suspected Achilles injury. One-on-one with McDonald, and Logan Morris just stood strong.
3: He didn't jump at it, did he?
2: Nah, mistimed it. Really mistimed his jump.
3: Mistimed, yeah, otherwise that would have been...
4: At the 28-minute mark of the last quarter, they don't get any smaller. Morris goals! He swings the game! And Logan Morris is great when he needed to be. Brisbane by a point. Lead change number 13. And it swings with 65 seconds left in the season. It's all unfolding on ABC Sport. 13-12 to 12-17. Brisbane by a point.
3: Has Scott going to go three?
2: He's the leading possession winner on the ground. His last quarter's been huge when it's mattered. I don't know. Early call, but it'd be a hard man to go against him.
5: We've said how important centre clearances are. So you put your best ones in there. No surprise. Ascroft, Neil, Dunkley, V, Sarong, Bolton, Brayshaw.
2: Huge clearance this one. Huge.
1: 1 point ball game. Every single moment could decide this game. Draper won it down. Bolton was there roving. Kicks the Dockers inside forward 50. Amos stretches, can't gather. Andrews looks to tap it away. Voss tried to work it out. Amos right forward pocket. Andrews in the way again. And then stolen away here. Lester clearing kick for the Lions.

0: went up, Mark tried to punch it forward. Neil bounces off Clark. Hands it back in, Neil, to Bailey. He's at left half back. Moves it short again down the line. Rayner punched away from him by Brayshaw.
1: That was a big hit.
0: It's across the boundary line for a throw-in. That was a big hit on Bailey. Remarkable
2: had
0: stuff.
2: To score that, had to score that entrance. Really had to score.
0: Brisbane by a point. 30 minutes gone in the last.
3: It all comes down to this. The Rucks miss it. Will Ashcroft got it to Draper. Oh. Back to Will Ashcroft. Brisbane win the clearance. Ashcroft bounding away. Four bounces. Down to the 50. Campbell on to Morris. Morris again. Morris again. It'll be Brisbane again. Hit. Morris the hero, Brisbane by seven.
4: Oh, amazing, but it was Will Ashcroft again.
1: Mate.
4: He has been ridiculous in this quarter. 12 disposals, three centre clearances, four clearances total, 250 metres gained. He's done it all and on track for three Norm Smith medals in a row.
1: Yeah, what he just knows the moment, doesn't he? Yeah. Takes it. The cleanliness just there through the stoppage, but then the composure. Wow, got to admire it.
3: They have pulled it out of the fire from 17 down in the final term. Saronga Jackson gets it going forward. And the Brisbane Lions now have two great dynasties. Fagan's forever team. Matt Lee's Invincibles. With a hat-trick of premierships, the Brisbane Lions are premiers again.

0: At the 22-minute mark of the final quarter, 22 minutes into the last, Patrick Voss knocked through a goal to put Fremantle 17 clear. They were minutes away from the club's first ever premiership, and Brisbane, like the great team that they are, kicked four unanswered goals to rip it out of the fire. It's their season in a nutshell. They flipped the switch when it mattered most, and Brisbane do it again for Chris Fagan. The Lions by 7 points. They go back to back to back.
1: It sort of sounds as good the second time around as what it was witnessing all the events of yesterday. Brisbane, the premiers for 2026, 14-12, 96 to Fremantle 12-17, 89. Matt Clinch and Adam Ramanaskis with you for the ABC AFL Grand Final replay for 2026. Rammer, as we relive it, Brisbane with 5-2 in the final quarter. Wharfie time. I feel cruel even going back through the highlights. 17-point lead, 4 minutes 18 remaining on the clock, and Brisbane kicked the last 4 goals of the game to go into football folklore.
2: Well, let's get that the first part out away first, Wharfie time. So from that moment, it was a Will Ashcroft domination where three centre clearances, two direct goal assists in there also. So it just felt like, again, reliving it then. It felt like when Wharfie time came on, it felt like one team wanted to celebrate already the final 4 minutes. Another team, it just completely motivated them for the final 4 minutes. So the first 2 goals they kicked after Wharfie time came in less than a minute. So when Wharfie time played and when Paddy Voss kicked his goal, it was 4 minutes 18 left on the clock. When Zach Bailey kicked the second goal, there was 3 minutes and 23 seconds still left on the clock. So they were back in the game. So the Wharfie time part was forgotten about.
1: Yeah.
2: Completely forgotten about. Then you look at the final moment with Logan Morris and how the build up of that was.
1: Little hand pass back to Will Ashcroft on the wing to just burst his way through and dodge and weave and take time off the clock.
2: Yeah. Well, before that, the contested mark against Oscar McDonald. So that was Fremantle had that ball locked in their forward 50. Now, Shea Bolden tries to take on a tackle and then gives the ball to Hayden Young. Hayden Young just handballs it straight over the boundary. So Wilmot gets the football. It's straight back in boards to Lachie Neal. Lachie Neal then kicks the centre wing and it's a ground ball. So you look at who reacts first to the ground ball, and it's two Brisbane players.
1: Yeah.
2: So Hugh McCluggage wins the ball clean, long inside forward 50 to Morris, who takes a great contest to mark. Look, I hope McDonald just mistimed his leap because he should have been a lot more aggressive in that contest. Then you look at the end with how smart Will Ashcroft is. Rather than winning that ball at the stoppage and just dump kicking it, he takes the game on, takes another 50-odd metres with run and carry. Then he's smart enough to give a handball to Morris for the sealer. So, look, they have to relive that, I think, Fremantle. They have to relive all those moments. And this is the thing, in finals, grand finals, when the game's tight, those moments all count. And Fremantle just got so many of those moments completely wrong at the last period. I've spoken about Brisbane's experience basically for the first 3 quarters. That's what shines through in that moment. So their experience, you look at Ashcroft's last quarter just in isolation. He's had the 12 possessions. He's had 3 centre clearances, 4 clearances, and 3 score involvements. So he was simply incredible. Neil was, he had a quiet day, but came good in the last quarter. Fletcher was terrific in the last quarter. But you look at their guns. So Morris ends up with 3 last quarter goals. Zach Bailey's goal was incredible. Like how, firstly, he wins the hard ball against Caleb Sarong, who had a terrific game of football. But then to snap it over his shoulder and to score the way he did, I just thought was remarkable. So, look, it was a classic grand final, and I think people will be happy to watch that grand final on replay over and over again. But I think that's going to be haunting for Fremantle, their players, their coaching staff, that last 4 minutes and 18 seconds.
1: Yep, the 4 goals that won Brisbane the premiership: Charlie Cameron, Zach Bailey, And then Logan Morris times two with 4:18 minutes remaining on the clock after the Wharfie time button was pushed. It's all too easy in hindsight to say Rammer. They probably regret doing that.
2: Oh.
1: But watching it again, Brisbane still had to execute so superbly under the pressure.
2: And it just felt like they wanted to play Wharfie time just so it was a part of this, the whole story, rather than going, well, have we won the game yet? Have we actually won the game yet? So, look, there'll be regrets. There's always, you know, always regrets in close losses. So they will regret that. It gave a motivating force to a champion, and they hadn't beaten the champion yet. So, you know, you've got to completely knock a champion out for them not to be a chance, and Brisbane prove why they're such a champion football team over the last couple of years to do that. And, you know, obviously then you look at the Hawthorn game as well the week before. So just incredible.
1: Adam Romanaskis and Matt Clinch with you for the AFL Grand Final replay. Your thoughts on the SMS, 0437 774 774. Sam from Bridgewater in SA. Hi, gents. I feel like Fags is the GOAT for mine. Yes, the three-peat has been done before, but if Joe Danaher could kick a set shot from 35 metres out late in the fourth in 2023, they'd have a four-peat. And then they'd be talking about from rock bottom 5 years prior. I'm a Saints supporter, never warmed to Brisbane, but would run through a brick wall for that guy, Chris Fagan. Love listening to the call after watching it on the TV yesterday. Neutral fan, but was going for Freo. I do think if Freo had won, everyone would be saying, how good was Wharfie time? Few teams other than Brisbane could have come back from that margin. That's from Lou in Ballarat. Amazing game.
2: Yeah, I've got no doubt. If Fremantle win, it's awesome. But the reality is they didn't. And, they gave the champions motivation and the champions took it. And that's what happened. And the Chris Fagan part's really interesting. You know, I know there's been conjecture about whether he coaches or not next year. I think the one factor to sell to him is this can be the greatest team in history going for, you know, four premierships in a row. And you and I were speaking off air about it. If a few of those senior boys just come up to him and say, oh, come on, Fags, we need you for another year, it's going to be very hard to say no. It's just how tight he is. And

0: I think most players, most coaches are always extremely tired at the end of a football season. But I think there's history to be made, and it'd feel odd if they made history without him. I think it'd just feel a little bit strange to me. Yeah.
1: So play crystal ball with us. What do you think happens when Chris Fagan reflects on it for a couple of days? Do you think he goes, I want to leave on top, and that's the sentiment I had before the grand final, I'm sticking with that? Or do you think emotion will start to maybe influence him if a few of those voices do get in his ear about, we want you to stay around?
0: Well, there's one part of it. He's not a selfish person.
1: No.
0: So it's not going to be led by ego. It's certainly not by ego. And that's a really important part of it. But I just feel once he's had a little break, you know, goes on holidays, does what he needs to do and sees the grandkids and, you know, you're only in a football career for so long. Now, Chris Fagan waited so long to be a coach, you know, 55 years old before he became senior coach of Brisbane. And I know he's been doing it for 10 years now and he's 65 and, you know, maybe starting to slow down, but his mind as a coach is not slowing down. And how he's continued to galvanise the team, the football club, how he continues to make them perform when he knows, you know, teams have been chasing Brisbane now for a long period of time. I hope he stays. I would love to see him go and try to create the history. You know, right now they sit equal with the early 2000s Brisbane team. Can they go past them?
1: Here was Chris Fagan chatting with Ben Cameron in the rooms after the win.
2: I'm not into personal milestones and things like that. I'm just going to have a bit of a think about it over the next 3 or 4 days to see whether I want to keep going. I've been doing it for 10 years. It takes a lot of effort. It's a lifestyle. And I don't want to be that guy that hangs around till I get kicked out the door. So there's a little bit inside me that says sometimes it's good to walk away when you're on top. But I'll wait and see.
1: Chris Fagan, and so much of that is up on social media. Look for ABC Sport on your Facebook, Instagram and X, and you can relive if you're a Brisbane fan. There's also an interview with Judd McVie there to give you a bit of the Fremantle perspective and inside the commentary box, which is always great fun after a grand final, is just to look back at some of those moments and how they were called. Brennan from Hobart with Jackson dominating the ruck. How they lost in the last few minutes was unbelievable, and we touched on that with the centre bounce clearances in which Fremantle was so strong with. For the Freo fans who have somewhat I listened back to the pain, somewhat I had to flick off midway through the last quarter. How do they deal with that disappointment? It's been you, me and Jules Hayes who have sat together and watched this, and she asked the rather telling question about, would they watch that grand final? Would they relive the last 4 minutes? Did they leave it to day one of pre-season? What would you think, how they handle it?
0: I think they need to do it quickly. So they'll have exit interviews and the like over the coming days back in Perth. So I would say, hey, let's get the elephant out of the room now, in the coming week. Let's watch this game. Let's watch this last 5 minutes of football. So when we come back to day one of pre-season, one, we're motivated. We're not looking into the past. We're looking into the future. Make no mistake, Fremantle are a very good football team, but they're going to lose, you know, Swakowski, who's a very good role player for them. They probably need a small defender at the moment. Luke Ryan, who knows if he goes on and what he does with next year. So
1: there are some reports that maybe Alexis Pierce's Achilles is not as bad as what was first thought. So that might not be a season out of the game.
0: But I just think that the sooner you confront defeat, particularly in the moment and the manner of it had happened to Brisbane, the quicker that you can move on. I don't believe in waiting until the start of pre-season. I know some clubs have done that in the past. It's like, okay, you know, we're going to hit them between the eyes day one of pre-season. I'm of the opposite. I think you need to get it completely out of your system early, then you come back and you hit the ground running, because certainly Fremantle are going to be competing for many, many more years with the makeup of their list. I think it's, you know, use it as motivation, use it as teaching, use it however you need to do it, but do it soon.
1: Don on the SMS, 0437-774-774. Great calling by the ABC team. Wolfie time will haunt Freo now. Bennett for all time. Brisbane produced when the game was on the line. Ashcroft should have won the Norm Smith. That's from Don. From Joe, absolutely love the call and so grateful for the ABC commentary team for such an expert discussion over the season. Brisbane are a champion team and have shown they are exceptional under pressure. Couldn't have asked for a better game. That's from Joe in WA. And also Lou following up on 0437 774 774. Thanks to the whole ABC AFL team for a great year of commentary and footy talk. We hope you've enjoyed it as much as we have. Lockie Neal.

0: That was probably panic stations a little bit, but this group, I think Fags described us once as cockroaches. We just don't die. So, yeah, immensely proud. We were probably getting smashed out of the middle all day, and then I think we won the last, Bolton won that last centre bounce, but before that, when we got in front, we got to work in the middle and got a few clearances.
1: What impact did the Wharfie time prep from the meeting yesterday have on this group?
0: Yeah, I think we just decided that we'll try and take the game on when we hear that. They obviously get a lift out of it, so why can't we?
1: Oh, I've seen your dad already. He's a pretty happy man. He's waiting for you over there. Thanks, Lock.
0: Nah, all good. Thanks, guys. I've got to get it to my family.
2: Lockie Neal with Ben Cameron. He'll depart Brisbane and head to Collingwood next season, and it'll be interesting to see how he slips into the black and white.
3: Well, I thought it was really classy how he did it after the game. He spoke on the broadcast about loving the football club and the team and the like. And yeah, it was probably a fitting way to do it rather than, you know, the fanfare in the next couple of days about it all. So I think one of the critical parts of that interview with Benny Cameron there is he said, you know, we had been smashed at centre bounce all day. And then, you know, when the moment came, we lifted. So, you know, well done, you know, and well done to Chris Fagan and his coaching team for embracing the Wharfie time when it happened and how they were actually going to react to it. I don't think teams would have spoken about that. I just don't think they did. So it's like
2: preparation.
3: Yeah, we're going for it. As soon as we hear that song or music, we're going for it.
2: Yep. Final thought, Rammer, how will the 2026 AFL Grand Final live with you and Brisbane's third premiership?
3: Well, it would live with me as being, you know, one of the better Grand Finals, obviously, this century. So, you know, we've had some great games. You go back to Sydney and West Coast, those two battles that they had. You think about the Western Bulldogs and Sydney. You think about Collingwood and West Coast. You think about Brisbane and Collingwood. But this one was right up there. It was edgy as seat stuff. You couldn't look away. There was just moments for both teams throughout the whole game. You really never thought one team that had control. Maybe Fremantle in that third quarter had a bit of control of the game and didn't capitalise on their opportunities. But, you know, these Brisbane Lion players and coaches, they go down in history now. A three-peat, that's one of the rarest things that happens in our sport. I know it's happened a few times, obviously, yep, with Brisbane and Hawthorn. But, you know, can they go for the fourth one now? And that would, you know, just send them into a whole different stratosphere.
2: Great grand finals and a great opponent, and that was Freo. Unfortunately, they're on the wrong side of it on this occasion. But Brisbane's legacy will be in Chris Fagan, you imagine. Three-time premiership coach, and if he does decide that is it, for a guy who never played at the top level, how he has transformed a club. And while they weren't the best team this season, they were the best when it mattered, with 4 minutes and 18 seconds remaining, and Wharfie time had just been shown on the big screen. So that's the end of the AFL season. The sporting action doesn't come to a close, though. A thriller in the NRL this afternoon. The Panthers have gone down to the Knights, 22 points to 14. Here's Andrew Moore with the last try.
4: It comes down to this. 48 seconds to go. They go right to Lindsay Smith, right to Yo. Tip on Cocker to Edwards. Have they got the numbers? Links up with Garner. Slip. Passes it back on the inside to Liam Martin. Get an intercept. It's taken by Smith over the 40. Halfway. Here comes Toll. Over the 30. The 20. The 10. Put your glasses down. Horses bolted. Knights are in. Sandon Smith goes length. Ladies and gentlemen, I honestly didn't think I'd be saying this. Game, set, get the Knights into the grand final. They're going to win.
2: So for 25 years, the Knights haven't featured in the grand final of the NRL Rammer. They will next week against the Sydney Roosters. So a great grand final to come next Sunday. You'll be able to hear it all on ABC Sport. In the AFLW today, wins for St Kilda, the Sydney Swans over Brisbane, Fremantle over Adelaide, and the Magpies over the Giants. Thanks, Rammer. Thanks for reliving it with me on a Sunday.
3: Well done. Another great year of football.
2: And Jimmy Starr won the Manicato today at Caulfield, so the spring racing carnival is underway. Australia are playing South Africa in the cricket. South Africa are 1 for 24. And, of course, the Wallabies in action against South Africa. Thanks for joining us throughout the 2026 AFL season. Thanks to Jules Hayes behind the scenes today. Thanks to Rammer. And we hope you've enjoyed it. We can't wait for 2027.

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2: Hello, it's great to be with you. I hope you're enjoying your weekend. If you're thinking about planning on heading out for a bushwalk or a trek these school holidays or over a weekend and you're wondering where to go, you are in for a treat in just a few seconds for our monthly Nature Talk chat with Professor David Lindenmeyer. It'll be all about Australian treks and trails. And I want to hear about your experiences, your recommendations and any questions you have. Producer Joe's in the chair tonight. Big hello from him as well. And later tonight, we're looking at adult friendships and how important strong connections can be. And in niche jobs, what's it like to be a judge for the world's most significant award for a single work of fiction, the Booker Prize.
0: Evenings.
2: It is at that time of the month when we head outdoors and explore the natural world with our nature guru, Professor David Lindenmeyer from the Fenner School of Environment and Society. And tonight we're talking about something many Australians love, getting out on a bush track or hiking trail. You got short walks in our national parks, multi-day hikes through some of the country's wildest landscapes. Australia has an extraordinary network of places to explore. So what's your favourite Australian walk? Have you discovered a trail you reckon more people should know about? Or perhaps you've got a question about bushwalking, wildlife, or getting out into nature. Give us a call, 1300 800 222, or you can text 0467 922 702. David, great to have you with us. I know you've recently been working at Bootaree National Park. What have you been up to there?
3: Well, good evening, Serene. It's actually nice to be live.
2: Yeah. Always good. Go ahead.
3: Yeah, no, this September is our 24th year of counting birds at Bootaree National Park, Jarvis Bay Territory. That's on the land of the Wreck Bay people, but also managed by Parks Australia. So, yeah, it was great to be in the park. We were doing bush birds, so not shore birds. And sadly, I did a number of beach walks, and certainly the number of gulls and terns and other things are in much lower numbers than normal. So I do have a concern that we're seeing some of the impacts of bird flu, but I don't have strong evidence of that, but very small numbers of those seabirds, which is a bit of a worry, but that's another story.
2: Yeah. You did a short walk there, yeah?
3: Well, I did lots of walking every morning, starting at 20 past five on our long-term sites. That's, we need to count birds from very early in the morning till about 10, 10.30. But one of the afternoons I did a short walk, yes. I walked down from Steamers Beach car park. It's only about 3 kilometres down to Steamers Beach in the park. And it's just an amazing beach. It's not really that safe to swim, but it's a wonderful beach to walk along with a giant cliff at one of the ends, the northern end, and then walk back up from the beach and then around to a lookout called Brooks Lookout, when I can look right across Steamers Beach and across the cliff lines and all the whales going past as well, which is magnificent.
2: The way you've described it, beautiful coastal walks. We've got bush walking as well. What makes Australian walks and treks and trails different from walking through natural environments maybe elsewhere in the world?
3: Well, I think there's many things. Certainly the soundscapes. I know we've talked lots about birds in the last few months or a year or so now.
2: Yeah,
3: the soundscapes I think are wonderful, that really make Australia different. And the other thing that I was thinking about is that in many of our landscapes, the eucalypts are really almost every individual eucalypt is truly an individual in the way that its branches, the branching patterns, some have hollows, some don't. When you hike in the northern

0: hemisphere, often you're in conifer forests where the trees are remarkably similar from one tree to the next over vast landscapes. That's not true of many of our environments, and I think that sort of adds to the sort of rich tapestry that we have in these kinds of places.
1: Yeah, tell us more about that. Yeah, we've got rainforest. You mentioned the eucalypt forest, woodlands, coastal environments. How much variety can you experience on a single Australian walk?
0: Well, certainly if you're walking in Borderee National Park, one of the big challenges for us is that we're trying to look at what birds are occurring in, for example, rainforest versus woodland. But what can happen is that over a length of just 100 metres, you can go from a sedgeland, past a swamp, around a forest, through a woodland, and back to a sedgeland. It's extraordinary. And that really happens in quite a number of our landscapes, which really makes it walking through these places quite fantastic, because not only are the plants different, the structure of the forest or the woodland or the heathland is different, but the birds are different as well. So you'll hear different calls. And I think one of the great things about walking in this country is that if you slow down, take your time, then you see a lot more. It's just a great thing to be able to absorb the environment as you're walking through it.
1: Yeah. We're with our nature guru, Professor David Lindenmeyer, for our monthly nature talk. Where's your favourite Australian walking track and what do you love about it? Would love to hear from you. 1300 800 222, or you can text 0467 922 702. What makes a really good Australian walking trail, David?
0: Oh, I think a great walking trail is obviously the landscapes that you're moving through. And that variation, I think, is also terrific. Places like Wilson's Promontory in Victoria are marvellous. You can be walking along a beach and then up through a forest and then get a vista across sort of wonderful sort of exposed granite, then back down into a forest, past a woodland, through a heathland. I think the changes in these landscapes are wonderful, but also I think the quality of the tracks is also fantastic. And it's not just Wilson's Promontory. There are marvellous walks in Tasmania, terrific walks in Queensland. Every state and territory in Australia has really got something fantastic to offer in this space.
1: Are you more likely to see wildlife if you get away from the more popular tracks?
0: Not always, not always.
1: Okay.
0: Often it's there, and people are sometimes people are in such a rush that they don't see what's around them. Just the other day when I was doing some bird plots at Borderee National Park, and it was quite warm in the morning, and by 7:45, the red-bellied black snakes were out. They were just sitting there, catching a few rays, warming up. And there were people that sort of rushed past me while I was on one of our field transects. And I think they must have walked probably half a meter, maybe even closer to the snake. Didn't even see it, just kept walking, which is quite amazing. But that's one of the things that I think is important if people go on bushwalks, is to make sure that they're prepared. Not only
1: Oh,
0: wearing the
1: yeah.
0: right boots, but I always think these days it's good to have a snake bandage with you. We have quite a number of snake bites in Australia. Fortunately, very, very few fatalities. But making sure you've got the right gear with you really can make a difference.
1: Yeah. And I definitely want to get into more detail when it comes to walking with wildlife. Ross in Perth says there's a great conservation area where he lives. Tell us about it, Ross.
2: Okay, it's a place called Whiteman Park. It's on the peri-urban edge of the metropolitan area. It's about 16 kilometres northeast of the CBD, and it's nearly 4,000 hectares, and it's been set aside for its conservation values. And inside the park, there are marked, coloured walk trails with posts, and you can get interpretive notes from the Visitor Information Centre to take you along these walk trails. People say that the coastal plain scrub of Perth

0: is dull and boring, but it's not. This includes wetlands, it includes Marybankshire woodlands. There are all kinds of native fauna there, like echidnas and western brush wallabies, and of course reptiles and all kinds of bird life. And it's only 16 kilometres from the centre of the city. It's a fabulous way to get out into the natural environment and discover the value of our wonderful Western Australian bushland.
1: Yeah. Oh, Ross, what an awesome description. And two things I want to pick up on what Ross said there. One, we are lucky in the sense that, yeah, you don't have to travel far out from, you know, CBD and city areas to be able to experience our natural, wonderful wildlife. I get to do that even just when I'm, you know, dropping off my daughter at school, for instance, and I live, you know, in the suburbs, and then all of a sudden I feel like I'm out, yeah, just in nature and only nature. The other thing Ross's amazing sort of description called out, he was talking about conservation. David, how important are walking trails for helping Australians actually connect with our national parks?
2: Well, I think it's really important. I think it's crucial that people are able to access these natural areas. There's quite a lot of research that's shown that our ability to get out into nature is really good, not only for our physical health, but for our mental health. Mm. And there's whole books written on this. When we don't have access to these kinds of natural places, we see a really big impact on people's health. There's even a term for it. It's called nature deficit disorder. Don't you love that? And so the mental health value of being in the natural environment, I think, is really quite extraordinary. And that's one of the great things about many of Australia's cities, is that there are places, you know, in the middle of Perth, you know, you've got Kings Park. An hour and a half from the MCG in Melbourne is the world's tallest flowering plants. You know, in Sydney, you can walk from Freshwater to DY, for example. Mm. Fantastic walk along the cliff line there. So, you know, every one of these cities has you know, it's really different to other cities around the world. But, you know, you go to Paris, fantastic experience, but there's hardly a blade of grass anywhere.
1: I was just thinking, as you're leading into it, my mind went straight to Paris as well. I was like, I wonder how far out, because I mean, I've only been once, but when I think about being at the top of the Eiffel Tower, I really had to stretch my eyes to really get out of it's huge. To get out of the city in terms of, you know, being able to experience nature. But look, I could be wrong. Not too sure. Wayne says on the text line, catch train to Stanwell Tops. I'm thinking this is Sydney. Oh, sorry, this is like New South Wales, rings a bell for me. From there, follow coast to Bundina, catch ferry to Cronulla, birds, deer, ocean views, wildflowers, great beaches. Another one on the text line says Charlotte Pass to Mount Kosciuszko. Hayden in Falcon says the Bibbleman walk from Denmark to Albany was just stunning. I helped lead it with a high school group. Great for teamwork, forests, beaches, and the wind farm. Stunning days and nights. Saw a snake eating another snake. Oh, Hayden, I'm definitely even going to be, you know, focusing in on snakes very soon. Keep these coming. What's the best thing you've ever seen on an Australian bushwalk? A koala, echidna, lyrebird, snake eating another snake like Hayden, or something completely unexpected? 1-300-800-222, or you can text in to 0467-922-702. We're continuing our nature talk with Professor David Lindenmeyer. We'll continue to talk about what makes a great Australian walk, but also when it comes to walking with wildlife, and chatting with you, of course.
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1: David, how should we behave when we come across wildlife on a track?
2: The thing to do is to leave it alone. Mm-hmm. Most snake bites are from people trying to handle animals or, you know, in the case of snakes, trying to kill them. Just leave things alone. By all means, look at them safely, but you don't need to handle animals. You don't need to damage them or try to catch them or anything like that. Just let them do their thing. I think that's really crucial. And often when you do that, you see extraordinary things, you know, like one of your previous listeners saying you saw a snake eating another snake.
1: Yeah.
2: That's actually not uncommon.
1: Uncommon to see, perhaps?
2: Uncommon to see.
1: Yeah.
2: Some species of snakes are actually quite big consumers of other snakes, including their own species. Red-bellied black snakes are well known for that. And it's just good to look at things, to see them, but don't handle them. You know, in the case of amphibians, often people can have chemicals on their hands or, you know, and actually damage the animals themselves. And so we just want to let them do their thing and be in the landscape and just appreciate them for what they are. And I think that's a really important part of being in the natural environment is to be able to see things and appreciate them, listen to a bird call or listen to a frog call or even just to watch a snake move off into the landscape. But they're really all of these are really quite remarkable animals as part of our natural heritage, and just let them do their thing.
1: Yeah, indeed. And like you said, calling out that text that we had about a snake eating another snake. Rowan in Tura has seen something quite interesting when it comes to snakes as well while out tracking. First of all, Rowan, tell us where you saw what you're about to tell us you saw. Where were you?
9: I live in South Gippsland now, but I'm from Werribee originally. I was walking Werribee Gorge out the back of Smarsh years ago, about 30-odd years ago, and walking up the track from the top car park down to the circuit, and just walked up and heard some rustling in the grasses and there's two brown snakes making whoopee. And the only thing it was missing was a bit of bolero music in the background. And it was amazing to watch these two brown snakes just, you know, wrapped around in each other. And yeah, it was fascinating to watch. But another time, the same walk up a bit further, I nearly made the swamp wallaby have a heart attack. It was sitting behind a log and I walked past it and it jumped up and it was starting to wriggle around the sides and the back of its head, and I had a heart attack, and I was watching this poor old animal having a heart attack at the same time. Oh. It slowly, you know, after about a minute, I was saying, oh, I've just killed this animal, I've killed it, and all of a sudden just shook its head and hopped up and went away. I just had a shock and went into convulsion. And yeah, I've had a few interesting experiences on Werribee Gorge.
1: Yeah, Rowan, definitely. Yeah. Beautiful experiences. Yeah, definitely. Oh, yeah. Memorable ones as well. Sorry, go on.
9: Seeing wedgies flying around and peregrines flying around the gorge, just the vistas and the views of Werribee Gorge. It's one of the best places in Melbourne. And if you look to the east lookout on a fair day, good day, you can see right across to Melbourne and the Western Freeway in front of you.
1: Oh, wow.
9: It's just a spectacular place. Now, geology-wise, it's just stunning and yeah, just good nature. I'm a nature boy. I've always been a nature boy.
1: But, oh, that's great. Yeah. Oh, thank you, yeah. Rowan. That's fantastic. David, how much can our presence on popular walking tracks, or not necessarily popular, but how much can our presence affect wildlife?
2: Oh, some animals really are quite shy and they don't like to. They'll move away quite quickly, and especially if people are making a lot of noise. That's not a good thing. But in other cases, animals will readily cross paths. That last caller, that was actually interesting. In the past, I used to think that was actually snakes mating. Mm. And I was talking to one of Australia's leading experts on this, and he was saying actually it's ritualised combat between similar-sized snakes. And so, yeah, this is part of sort of this process of maintaining territories and the like, where the bigger snake always wins, but this is a process of combat between usually two males.
1: Yeah. So.

0: There you go.
1: There you go. Are there particular Australian animals that walkers are especially likely to counter? A texter says on the text line, I saw a lyrebird once. At least that's what he said he was.
0: Well, you know, I've often seen lyrebirds, especially after rain.
1: Okay.
0: And by the roadside areas. And but I know that at particular times after rain, lyrebirds will often scoot quickly across the road. Sometimes they're foraging on things like native snails and other animals in the grass and in the leaf litter next to the road. Mm. You know, your average lyrebird's pretty amazing. It's got enormous feet. If you spend a little bit of time actually watching them, you can see they have enormous feet, and these animals can move literally tons of leaf litter every year.
1: Wow.
0: For searching for insects and worms and other things. So they're the sorts of things that you do see if you take time to slow down, don't make a lot of noise, just sit and watch and absorb nature as you're moving around the bush.
1: I want to talk more about national parks and conservation, but just before we do, a little bit more on Australian trails from our listeners. Mary is in Shell Harbour. Go ahead, Mary.
2: Hi, how are you both?
1: Very well, thank you. What, you've got two that spring to mind for
2: I've
1: you, is
2: got
1: that right?
2: Two, yeah, I've okay. got two different places to walk. One is at the bottom of Macquarie Pass, which I think is Minamara National Park. There's two different walks there. One is not very challenging. My son and I have taken my grandson, who was only about two or three at the time, and he loved it. That was great. There's a waterfall at the end of it. It's a beautiful walk, but not very long and great for family. There's a second one there, which is much more, it also ends in a waterfall, much more challenging, but we still took my grandson when he was about four, and he did that. He was able to do that okay. But the story for that particular walk is there are lyrebirds everywhere and they run all around the place, and you just constantly go, oh, there's a lyrebird. I've never seen a lyrebird before.
1: You check out their feet, Mary. David was telling us they're quite big.
2: I didn't check out their feet. But what happened is that I was walking because it's, we were walking in a valley between two hills. And one lyrebird started up his repertoire, and when he finished, on there was another lyrebird on the hill on the other side of the valley, who challenged him, and he did his repertoire, and they went backwards and forwards as we were walking. It was the most amazing experience I've ever had, I think. It was amazing. But the other place that I would say, the other walk I would suggest if you're in New South Wales is, the Sydney to Newcastle, the Great North Walk, which is basically very close to train stations all the way up, and you can do it in parts. The national parks will send you a free set of maps, and it starts at Mrs. Macquarie's chair and it finishes in Newcastle. And you just, as your guest was saying, you see lots of different kinds of landscapes.
1: Mm.
2: So you start in the city, and you go down to the ferry, you get a ferry across, you walk through from Hunter's Hill and you start, you go across to Lane Cove National Park and up through Lane Cove, and that's one kind, you know, like the Sydney Basin is one kind of bush, and then you go up to the Central Coast, it's a different kind. It's just amazing. And you can do it. You can do it in like eight different sections. So, or you can do it all at once.
1: That's good. That's two to call out in New South Wales. So the Great North Walk, and was it the Minamara in National Park?
2: Minamara National Park at the bottom of Macquarie Pass, yes.
1: You have to do them again and make sure you pay attention to the lyrebirds.
2: I will have to look at their feet.
1: Thanks a lot, Mary. Bob is it Wapango?
3: Wapango.
1: That sounds way better. What are you going to shout out as a walk?
3: Oh, the grand high tops of the Wurrumbungles.
1: Mm. Oh, yeah? Yeah? David, you know them? Oh, yeah, of course you do. What do you love about it, Bob? What do you love about the walk, Bob?
3: I walked up past the bed knife. You've got to walk past the bed knife and you're in the Wurrumbungles. And I was on the grand high tops, which is a ridge across the top of the ridge. And I had the most wonderful interaction with

0: my life that I've ever had. I was walking along and I came to a bush, little bush about the size of a kitchen table, but only about half as high. It was covered with pink flowers. And as I looked at it, on the other side, there was a little wallaby doe. Hmm. And she was picking the flowers and eating them. So I knelt down on my side of the table and I picked her a bunch of flowers. And I reached across and she just ate them out of my hand.
1: Mm-hmm. Wow.
2: Wow.
1: Wonderful.
2: Yeah, that's what is wonderful, Bob. That's
0: really wonderful,
2: that's
0: yeah.
2: That's gorgeous. Just that it just stays with you. Like you said, massive impact on just, mental, emotional, psychological well-being. It's incredible. We've had national parks call out. I just want to, we are going to run out of time, David. We're getting to the news, but just want to get your thoughts just when on national parks and conservation. Can tourism recreation help conservation, or can too many people become a problem?
1: I think when tourism is well managed and you provide the right walks and the right infrastructure, the two can coexist. Of course, you don't want to love an area to death and erode the key values for which it was important to conserve in the first place. Mm. And perhaps if we go back to where we started at Buderim National Park, Buderim National Park is only 6,600 hectares and it gets 450,000 visitors per year.
2: Right.
1: But it's incredibly diverse. It has an extraordinary range of species and environments because it's really well managed. And many of our parks really are well managed with campgrounds and walkways. Some are not. In some states, for example, in the last 10 years or so, there's really been a massive collapse in the funding for Parks Victoria. And that's just an absolute disgrace, really. And we know that so many people want to visit these kinds of places. And so you need the right walking tracks, you need toilets, you need information for people, and really we need to do better in some of our areas, and in other places it's fantastic. So it is possible to have relatively high visitor numbers but still manage areas carefully to maintain all those really critical values that we look for.
2: And I suppose for someone, your last thought before you leave us, David, for someone who doesn't normally bushwalk like me, where should they start, I suppose? What would you encourage?
1: Oh, I think there's several things to do. One is to give it a try, but don't overreach to start with. Mm. Don't make the first walk you do an eight-night walk. just get a little taste for it. So plan your walk and then walk your plan. Make sure you've got good shoes. You know, I've been on epic walks where someone bought a pair of shoes off the internet and they had problems within the first couple of hours and it was a nightmare for the next 7.5 days. Mm. So have some good gear, some good shoes, and make sure you've got good water. Make sure that you walk with people if you can. You know, there are bushwalking clubs that welcome others, and it's really a great way to meet other people and to see some places that you would never normally see and to see plants and animals that you would never even know exist unless you get out there and see it.
2: Cool. And if you had to sum up in one or two words the best thing about experiencing Australia on foot, what would you say, David Lindenmayer?
1: Oh, it's just what a wonderful country that we live in. Why conservation is so important, and just the extraordinary things to see. Every day that I go out in the bush, and it is every day, I see something different, something new, and just marvel at what an incredible country we live in.
2: David, thank you, as always, for the rich conversations that we get to have with you. Can't wait till Nature Talk rolls around next month. Thank you.
1: It's a pleasure. Thank you very much.
2: Thanks a lot. Our nature guru, Professor David Lindenmayer from the Fenner School of Environment and Society. And thank you too for your texts and your calls and your experiences. The quiz, the weekend evening's quiz, is coming up after the news.
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4: News. I'm Thanmaya Navada. Roman Catholic protesters in Northern Ireland have blocked a road in the town of Portadown, along which members of the pro-British Orange Order were planning to march. It's the first time members of the order have been granted permission to go ahead with the march in nearly 30 years. But Roman Catholic residents of Gavahi Road oppose it and have refused police orders to disperse, along with Northern Ireland First Minister Michelle O'Neill and other nationalist politicians. The road was a major flashpoint of the conflict between largely Catholic, pro-Irish Republicans and Protestant pro-UK unionists in the late 1990s. At least 27 people have been killed in two separate mass shootings near South Africa's two biggest cities. Larry Buttrose reports.
5: Police say 17 people were killed when eight suspects armed with AK-47 assault rifles and pistols opened fire on drinkers at a tavern in a township southwest of Johannesburg. At least 15 others were wounded in the Saturday night attack. There's no motive known so far and no arrests made yet. Police also say 10 people were killed in a mass shooting near Cape Town in the early hours of today. Another 11 were wounded in that shooting and multiple suspects are being searched for. Shootings are common in South Africa, often stemming from gang rivalry.
4: The Greens say AI companies involved in security breaches should be held legally accountable and appear before a Senate inquiry as investigations continue into an OpenAI agent's hacking of a Medicare website. Nicole Asher with the details.
6: Sarah Hanson-Young said this morning that these companies should have the book thrown at them. Just exactly what that book could look like is the question, and whether Australian law, there's capacity within that for criminal action is a question that hasn't yet been answered. This task force looking into this breach that was revealed last week has been launched, and that's something that will come up for that inquiry. We did hear from frontbench Labor member Murray Watt late last week, and he basically said that looking at whether these matters can be referred to the AFP, the Australian Federal Police, is under current laws. That's what this task force will look at, and he said if that's not possible, then clearly that indicates that we need to change Australian laws.
4: A man's been charged with two counts of attempted murder after two police officers were injured in Brisbane South early today. Officers were responding to reports of a disturbance just after 5 o'clock this morning when a 35-year-old man allegedly stabbed a constable in the neck and then assaulted another senior constable. Police say he fled the area but was arrested a short time later. Acting Chief Superintendent Heath McQueen says the situation escalated once police arrived.
7: This is what our police face on a daily basis. We always do our checks upon arriving at addresses to get as much background as we can, but this incident evolved just getting out, trying to establish what's occurring between the two males, and then one of the males decides to use a knife to stab one of my officers and then slash another one of my officers.
4: Police have charged three teenagers over a stabbing in Melbourne southeast early yesterday. It's alleged the boys were trying to break into a vehicle in Langwarrin when a man confronted them. Police allege there was a confrontation and the 41-year-old man was stabbed before the group fled. He remains in hospital in a stable condition, while the three teenage males between 16 and 17 have been charged with intentionally causing serious injury. Spanish demonstrators angry about the high-profile eviction of an elderly woman have set up a protest camp in the centre of the capital, Madrid. The BBC's Danny Eberhard has more.
8: Mari Carmen, you're not alone, they chanted. A reference to 87-year-old Mari Carmen Abascal. Earlier this week, she was forcibly evicted from the Madrid apartment she'd lived in for 70 years. She'd been unable to pay her rent when an investment company that had bought the property hiked it massively. The people camped out in Madrid's Puerta del Sol want action to tackle property speculation, rising rents and a lack of affordable accommodation. The housing crisis is heaping further pressure on Spain's socialist-led government ahead of elections due next year.
4: And in the NRL, the Newcastle Knights have progressed to their first grand final since 2001, shocking Penrith 22-14 after a horrific leg break to Nathan Cleary saw the Panthers' star halfback taken to hospital. Newcastle's Phoenix Crossland was sent off for his hip drop tackle late in the first half, forcing the Knights to play over half the game with just 12 players. Newcastle will next face the Sydney Roosters in next Sunday's season decider. You're up to date with the latest ABC News. For more at any time, you can head to ABC Listen.
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2: Hello. It is lovely to have your company this Sunday night and every Sunday night. While we get ready to play the quiz, give me a call now. Let's do this. 1-300-800-222. If you're the first caller, you are an instant winner. So pick up the phone, get in and get a prize instantly without even... Just like that. You don't have to play the quiz. Well, no, you have to play the quiz because that's the fun part. But you don't have to get anything right. You will get a prize, a book, along with just fun trivia this hour. And while we play the quiz, let's talk about, I want to know about your oldest friend. I want to know about your bestie. We're going to be talking about adult friendships, next hour. And I suppose the importance of strong connections. So we thought, yeah, while we play the quiz, let's talk about you might have more than one. I don't know. That's why we're throwing it out there. The idea is oldest friend. What comes to mind for you? What does that look like for you? Let's chat about that while we play the quiz. 1-300-800-222. And while I'll give you a few minutes to get to the phone and give us a call. He's waiting. We can't keep Joe waiting. We've got a call. We want to see this screen light up. It brings a big smile to Joe's face and mine, of course, when we see our screens lighting up with your calls, because it's so much fun to play the quiz with you. And yay, it's happening as we speak. Awesome. Keep them coming. Here's Rod Stewart with Young Turks.

And it's Rod Stewart there with the Young Turks as we get ready to play the weekend evening's quiz. The number to call to play awesome trivia with me, prepared with blood, sweat and tears by producer Joe, as always. He definitely puts the effort in. He puts the love in. He tries to make them a bit challenging, but at the same time, you know, within reach. And it's all sorts. It's great work that gets put into the weekend evening's quiz. So let's play 1-300-800-222. Let's also talk about your oldest friend. What is that? When I say that, what comes to mind? Who comes to mind for you? What does it mean for you? Maybe it's one person. Maybe it's more than one person. Maybe it's a circle of friends. What does your oldest friend look like? What does that mean to you? Next hour, we're going to be talking about adult friendships and the importance of strong connection. For me, I would call out my, I suppose my sister from another mister, my dear, and yeah, she's definitely up there as my oldest friend. I do have more than one, though. I'd probably have another one that I'd call out as well. But it's special because I, you know, known each other since we were kids, you know, grew up, played together. But then, you know, when the age bracket kind of really distances itself, it becomes quite stark where you really, really are different, you know, high school, primary school, and then you go off, live your own lives. But then you kind of come back, merge again, and it stays and it remains. And there's that can be really something. And you're just quite free when you're with them, you know. You can get annoyed at them and they can get annoyed at you, and it's all okay in the end, you know. You won't tell each other what you want to hear. But if you did, you'll say that outright. Shout out to, you know, friends that just stick around, and they're, you know, because we can choose our friends, right? It can be extremely special. That strong connection is important. So looking forward for that chat when it comes around next hour. So it's over to you, 1-300-800-222.

0: All right, to our first caller and instant winner, it's Melissa in Bundaberg. Hey, Melissa.
1: Hey.
0: Hi, you're our first caller and instant winner, so you're getting a prize just like that.
1: Fabulous. That
0: Yay.
1: Was easy.
0: Yeah, totally. How good's that? A book will be coming your way regardless of how you go on the quiz. Yay. Melissa, tell me about you. Do you have an oldest friend, a bestie?
1: I've got two best friends, but both of them have been from my school days. So my oldest one, Amanda, I've been friends since I was 9 years old as a school kid in Vinder and Queensland. And then I have another best friend, Michelle, who I've been friends with since high school. So, and all those things you just described about, you know, you grow up and you grow apart and then you come back together again and, yeah, it sticks.
0: Ah, it was the same thing. Oh, okay, it's the same experience. Sort of. How did the come together happen for you?
1: With Amanda, probably after we'd been to university and we started to settle down and, you know, have our partners and our children and families connecting again then.
0: Yeah. Hey, I'm not, well, kind of the same thing with me. I've got the, I called out two as well, Amanda, Melissa, you and I are kind of a little bit not too dissimilar here, quite similar.
1: No.
0: And one was, it was our first, with both of them, now that I think about it, even though we're pregnant with our first at the same, well, one with the second, but it doesn't count because her first was like 10 years. You know, it was 10 years old, so it was her second that she'd been trying for a long time. And the other oldest, so the oldest friend and the best friend, if you like, same thing. So within, and we all know each other as well, which is
1: And what I love now is my son is like a brother to her two daughters, so it's lovely to see the children close as well.
0: Oh, I couldn't agree more. Our daughters are best friends as well and go to the same high school, and it's just, it's great. And then now you get to a point where you're like, you two are basically siblings now, so there's no tearing you apart no matter what happens. I don't care how much you hate each other and argue and this and that, you always come back to each other.
1: You look out for each other, exactly.
0: That's it.
1: No, I think it's really important. I think the older you get, the more you value your friendships and the more you realise that, you know, you can grow apart from your family over time, but your friends you need to grow closer to, I think.
0: Yeah, hey, interesting call out. Yeah, interesting call out. And that's, I think, something that will flow through when we get to that chat next hour when we talk about adult friendships. Melissa, let's go to the quiz. Our first question for tonight. The United Nations General Assembly are meeting this week in which city?
1: Pass. I'm out already, sorry.
0: Ah, dumb matter. Like I said, you're our first caller.
1: I got
0: tonight.
1: A book.
0: You're getting
1: lovely.
0: A book. I'm going to pop you on
1: Have
0: hold.
1: Have a lovely evening.
0: You too. Don't go anywhere.
1: Thank
0: you. Joe's going
1: Later.
0: To take down your details. Let him know what genres you like, Melissa. We'll see what we can find.
1: Thank you.
0: Thank you. Have a good night. Mandy's in Coober Pedy. Hi, Mandy.
2: Hi, how are you?
0: Very well, thank you. Friends from high school for you?
2: No, I've moved away from home, but I've had some unbelievable short friendships that have lasted for a lot of years. They are the godparents of my children, and our children are, you know, like inseparable and living in Adelaide. So I've been very lucky.
0: Yeah.
2: But had lots of them, but not that whole one since primary school or high school, but had some very amazing, great ones.
0: Gotcha. So this is, and that's what you mean by short friendships. So,
2: yeah.
0: Oh, wow. But they leave quite a mark, quite an impact.
2: Oh, definitely. Yeah, every single time we go away, we go and see them. They throw us a barbecue, you know, like it's their house is just, you know. And my sons are living, you know, like with their sons.
0: Oh, wow.
2: So, yeah.
0: Yeah. Mandy, you've just made me think, and does it feel like when you do, you know, a year might pass or whatever have you, and then you see each other, and do you just like, slot back in, like you just, it's that kind of friendship where you know,
2: I mean, definitely she is amazing to me, you know, like she will tell me if I'm doing right, wrong, she'll tell me how the kids are going, she's a yeah now, so you know, like it's fun to listen to her, and you know, and she's just beautiful.
0: Great. How important is it, do you reckon, that, and you don't hold things to each other in a negative way, you know, it's not, because especially if so much time passes, I'm thinking of you've made me think of a dear friend that I've made sort of recently, I'd have to say, over the last few years, but you know, quite almost a year can go by where we haven't seen each other, and when we do, we're like, we need to catch up, we need, and you know, time just passes, but we don't hold that against each other.
2: No. And I mean, especially in small communities where there's people coming and going as well, you know, like it's, and it's so important for girls to have friends, you know, like to have girlfriends, you know, that they can talk with and just, amazing.
0: Feel comfortable and open and honest with. Yeah. All right, Mandy, to the quiz. The United Nations General Assembly are meeting this week in which city?
2: Johannesburg.
0: Oh, no.
2: I know. I usually, I love listening to the quiz and I usually have all the answers, but I knew once I rung up.
0: Oh, it's always the
2: habit. I'm a big fan of the quizzes.
0: Oh, that's awesome, Mandy. And it was so nice to talk to you. Thank you.
2: So nice to talk to you, and I'll be listening to you every night.
0: Thanks a lot, mate. Have a great night. Bye-bye. Jessica is in Noosa. Hello there, Jessica.
3: Hello.
0: Hi. Tell me about your oldest friend, or just what that looks like and means for you.
3: Yeah, so my best friend, her name is Miranda, and we've been best friends since I was 12, so over 20 years. She lives in the US and I've moved to Australia now. So we're kind of navigating a long distance friendship.
4: Right.
3: But she's coming next year for my wedding. So she's my maid of honor.
0: I'm sort of doing that, you know, when you jump up and down with excitement kind of vibe.
3: Yeah, absolutely. Yeah.
0: I'm sharing in your excitement.
3: Yeah.
0: It's wonderful. How long did you say you've been friends since?
3: Since we were 12, since you're 12, over 20 years.
0: Over 20. And is it that same thing that I was kind of sharing with Melissa and what I've experienced myself is that, you know, time, like there'll be some distance, but then we'll kind of come back together and, you know.
3: Oh, yeah, like absolutely. Every time we see each other, it's like we've spent every day together. It's like no time has passed.
0: Mm. Oh, wow. That's gorgeous. And when did you say she's coming? When's that wedding coming around?
3: May next year.
0: Ooh, that's not far.
3: It's not far.
0: That's not far, Jessica. You blink, that's going to be around. How exciting. And how early before the wedding will she be here so you guys can, you know, catch up and hang out?
3: Probably just a week ahead of it.
0: That's not bad.
3: Do some maid of honor duties and do the hen party and everything. Okay. And then she'll stay on after the wedding for a little bit so we can explore Australia.
0: Oh, that's gorgeous. Well, all the best when that time comes around, huh? How exciting.
3: Thank you.
0: Jessica, come on. We're still on our first question, by the way. The United Nations General Assembly are meeting this week in which city? It's not Johannesburg.
3: It's New York.
0: It is. Nice one, Jessica. New York City is correct. Who's the current Prime Minister of Poland?
3: Oh, God. I feel like I know this. Donald.
0: Yeah.
3: Tusk?
0: Yes. Because they have elections recently. I'm losing track a little bit. I can't keep track of which elections are happening where around the world, but I feel like that's the case.
3: Oh, no idea. But I remember seeing something about it on the news the other day.
0: Gotcha. Donald Tusk is correct. Nice work. Astana is the capital city of which country? Astana.
3: Astana is the capital of Kazakhstan.
0: Well done on your geography. We're getting the Prime Minister of Poland right, New York City for the General Assembly of the UN, the capital of Kazakhstan. Nice work. All right. Who is the CEO of American tech company OpenAI, Jessica?
3: OpenAI. Oh, is that... Sam something? Sam.
0: Yep,
3: Sam Altman?
0: Altman is correct. Yep, Sam Altman's right. I've got a sound question for you. Name this song and the band or artist performing it here. Take a listen.
5: He'll knock all day, I'll be trapped, and here I'll have to stay.
3: Oh, gosh, I have no idea. Can we play it again?
0: I'll play it one more time for you. Here it goes.
5: He'll knock all day, I'll be trapped, and here I'll have to stay.
3: It's Men at Work. Is it Who Can It Be Now?
0: Who Can It Be Now by Men at Work is correct. In which year did Papua New Guinea gain independence from Australia?
3: Papua New Guinea. Oh, gosh, more geography. It's the 1970s. 1975?
0: Yeah, 1975 is correct. Robert Mapplethorpe. Feels like a maple with the double P. Robert Mapplethorpe. Sorry?
3: Sorry, go ahead.
0: Okay. Robert Mapplethorpe was an American.

0: It's not Melbourne. It's not Sydney. Adelaide?
1: Yes. Adelaide's right. I've got another sound question for you. Name this song and the band or artist performing it here. Take a listen.
0: I know that one. That's Joey by Concrete Blonde.
1: Ah. Joey by Concrete Blonde is correct.
0: Woo!
1: Which Australian author, but you've known the others too, haven't you, Jessica? All right, which Australian author wrote the novel Monkey Grip?
0: Monkey Grip. Oh, God.
1: You heard of this at all?
0: I have. I saw it on a book list. Helen Garner?
1: Helen Garner. All right, there you go. That's 10. You are a winner, Jessica. Nice work. We're going to be sending you the ABC Evenings Quiz Fridge Magnet as your prize. I'm going to pop you on hold. Joe's going to take down your details. Well done. We are playing the National Weekend Evenings Quiz. 1-300-800-222 is the number to call to play the quiz with me. Just some fun trivia, nothing more, nothing less. 1-300-800-222. And hey, here is the next question that we're up to. A game of rugby league consists of two halves of how many minutes each? If you know the answer, you've got a call to play the quiz with me. 1-300-800-222.
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1: We're playing the National Weekend Evenings Quiz. We're also talking about your oldest friends and what that means for you. Could be one, could be more. We'd love to hear, hearing your stories tonight. Keep them coming while we play the quiz. 1-300-800-222. Text us. Oh, Layla from Narrandera says, hi, Serene. I have people I've known for 50 plus years. Love them. Love our memories. But my most precious people are my two sons. They are so sincere and only want the best for me. The love is reciprocated and honest. Nice, nice, nice, nice. That's lovely to hear. Another texter calls out, my daughter is 48, met her best friend the day she started school and she was 5. Still best friends. Yay, how good's that? Melissa says, I'm 65 and last week I was hanging out with my friends from year one at our Lady Star of the Sea, Watson's Bay. We all look pretty much the same. Nice. Thank you for that one, Melissa. 1-300-800-222. Isla is in Sydney. Hello there, Isla.
11: Hi there.
1: Hi. Tell me about your oldest friend.
11: Yes, I've got a couple. One of my oldest friends I caught up with today, and she is just crushing life. She's just got into medicine. And, you know, it's just so brilliant. We knew each other since before, like since early high school, and we've done nursing together, and now she's going on to amazing things. And then another one of my best friends, Soph, is currently running in the very rainy Sydney weather a half marathon with a lot of other amazing people. And she has just done so brilliantly. She was in hospital not too long ago and has trained and trained and trained. And I just was cheering her on in the rain. And now she's, you know, somewhere around the fish markets or something, running away from the rain, I hope, and towards the finish line. But, yeah, I feel very lucky to know both of them and to have known them for so long.
1: Oh, how good's that? And, look, no doubt stark difference in weather in Sydney today in comparison to yesterday. That's for sure.
11: Yeah.
1: Far definitely. Out. Isla, how often do you get a chance to see each other?
11: Oh, it ebbs and flows, I think. Probably sometimes it's weekly for a little

0: while, and then sometimes it's every couple of months, every few months, just depends. But it's always just like, yeah, picking up where we left off, I think you said to another caller as well. Yeah. And it's just so lovely to have those years together, and, you know, those really formative high school times, I think, as well, which is so special.
1: Yeah, that's gorgeous. How good's that? And no doubt, you know, they hear about all the things that you're smashing too, but it's more, and look, that's all wonderful, but it's just being in each other's presence. And I can only imagine just by speaking with you that the atmosphere that creates, it sounds like a wonderful one. It's intoxicating.
0: Oh, we have a lot of fun. Yeah. Yeah. It's a good time.
1: Awesome. All right, Isla, to the quiz. A game of rugby league consists of two halves of how many minutes each?
0: I'm pretty sure it's 40 minutes.
1: Yeah, that's right. 40 minutes is correct. Nice one. Okay. Doha is the capital city of which country?
0: Oh, I want to say Qatar.
1: It is Qatar. Yes, that's right. Before she was lead singer of the Breeders, Kim Deal played bass in which band, formed in 1986?
0: Oh, no. My mum would probably know this. I've got absolutely
1: Mum
0: no
1: around?
0: Idea. No, I'm in a car on the side street. Okay. She's miles away. I need to phone a friend.
1: Yeah.
0: No, I've got. What about the Cranberries?
1: You've got. Hey, it's worth a shot. Unfortunately, not. But great to play the quiz with you and to chat with you too, Isla. Thank you.
0: Thank you.
1: All right, good
0: Bye.
1: On you. Take care. Have a good night. All the best. Betty's in Dapto. Hi, Betty.
2: Hello, Shireen.
1: Tell me about your oldest friend.
2: Well, that's the trouble when you live a long time.
1: Yeah.
2: The last oldest friend who I was friends with her for probably about 60 years.
1: Wow.
2: But she passed away probably about 5 years ago.
1: Yeah. Yeah.
2: We were young girls together, used to go to balls and all that sort of thing.
1: Oh, to balls. That's awesome. when you say young girls together, how young? So when? How far back? You said 50 years.
2: Yeah, we would have been probably about 16, 17.
1: Yeah, yeah.
2: I went to her 21st party at her wedding.
1: Yeah.
2: Yeah.
1: That's what I was going to ask. Did you see each other during, like, you know, some of those milestone life life, you know, moments, and how often do you think you kind of kept in touch? Was there, did life sort of put some distance between you for a little while?
2: We used to live close by, and then I moved from a country town where she lived, and I had lived there, and I moved to Wollongong, and then we just used to talk by phone, but
1: yeah.
2: But I went and visited her a couple of times after I moved down here.
1: Yeah.
2: Yeah.
1: Yeah. Oh, how nice is that? That's gorgeous. Fond, just beautiful memories.
2: Yeah, well, if you live a long time, you lose a lot of your friends. Yeah. All my old schoolmates have gone to heaven.
1: Have passed. Well, yeah. It's the Kate life. Betty, life. All right, Betty, what do you know about the Breeders? So before she was lead singer of, no, not the Breeders actually, but tacked on. Before she was lead singer of the Breeders, Kim Deal played bass in which band, formed in 1986?
2: I've got no idea.
1: It's not the Cranberries. Adrian, I don't think Adrian's feeling this one.
3: No. Goodness me. Okay.
1: You couldn't either, Betty? Not for you either?
2: Couldn't even have as a guess.
1: Okay. Going to pass it on?
2: Yes, thank you.
1: Right. Well, as always, lovely to chat with you. I'll pop you on hold, okay, Betty?
2: Thank you.
1: Thank you. Bye. Kylie is in Daysdale. Hello there, Kylie.
4: Hello. How are you going? You had a good week. It's lovely hearing from Betty.
1: Always.
4: I hope she's keeping well. She sounds well.
1: Yeah.
4: And I hope she survived the winter and Adrian as well.
1: Yeah, for sure. Lots of love to both Betty and Adrian and all Absolutely. Of our listeners, of course.
4: Absolutely right.
1: Tell me about your oldest friend, Kylie.
4: Right, I've known her for 45 years, 45 and a half years, since her baby.

0: one. I met her at work, and she used to live not far from where I lived, but she moved in interstate twice, and but I still see her probably once or twice a year. She'll probably come down here, or she'll go up there, to where she's living now in Queensland, actually.
1: Oh, nice. And once or twice a year,
0: It's
1: that's
0: good.
1: good.
0: It's
1: Yeah.
0: good.
1: Yeah.
0: It's lovely. It's lovely. But I had another friend who I'd known for 37 years, and they dropped off, and then I've known this other friend for 10 years, and I had to give her the boot. I said no, because she stole from her mother.
1: Right.
0: Very sad, but that's it. But
1: That's it.
0: I'm very happy, and I've still got another one here who I've known for 40 years as well. So quite a few of them for a long time. Yeah,
1: Yeah.
0: yeah, yeah.
1: Yes. They are bonds, aren't they?
0: They are
1: Yeah.
0: bonds, and I want to listen into your show in the next
1: The next
0: hour.
1: hour. Yeah,
0: That
1: after the
0: may
1: news.
0: help me a lot move on. I call it a grieving process when you lose friends, both in death and when they just vanish from the tip of the iceberg, as they just almost,
1: That can be
0: like
1: tough.
0: them.
1: Yeah, it's
0: Yep,
1: hard.
0: yep,
1: That's right.
0: yep, yep,
1: All
0: yep,
1: right,
0: yep.
1: Kylie, to the quiz.
0: Sure.
1: Question we're
0: Yes.
1: up to. Before
0: Yep.
1: she was lead singer of the Breeders, Kim Deal played bass in which band formed in 1986?
0: I do not know. I'll have to pass, but I hope all your listeners stay well in the coming week, and you and your producer, Daniel, have
1: Yep.
0: also have
1: Joe,
0: a
1: good on you,
0: good week.
1: Kylie. Oh,
0: Thank
1: thanks
0: you
1: a
0: very
1: lot.
0: much.
1: Thanks for
0: Bye.
1: the love.
0: You're
1: Take
0: welcome.
1: care.
0: Welcome.
1: Take care.
0: Bye-bye. Bye-bye. Yes. Thanks.
1: Cameron is in the south of Perth. Hey, Cameron.
2: Not south of Perth, in South Perth.
1: Oh, what did I say? In the south of Perth. Oh my,
2: Yes.
1: I lost my English language for a little bit there. Forgive me, Cameron. Let me
2: That's all
1: bring it
2: right.
1: back.
2: Yeah.
1: Okay, from South Perth. Cameron, go ahead with your oldest friend. Tell me.
2: Well, his name's Russell, and we met up our first day at primary school, and we went right through to the last day in high school, and he's still my very good friend.
1: Wow.
2: 78 years.
1: Oh, you've probably taken the cake in numbers tonight, I reckon.
2: Yeah, there wouldn't be many people have friends for
1: That's
2: 78 years. Yeah.
1: yeah, if we're quantifying it, of course we're qualifying it as well as quantifying it. But yeah, I think you've definitely taken the number there tonight. Have there ever been through those, gosh, incredible 78 years, any period of distance between the two of you? Did anyone sort of travel and live abroad and then come back, or have you really always?
2: He went to England for a number of years, but we corresponded, and then he came back, and we just hit it on, and so we never parted.
1: Yeah. Oh, wow. What do you think it is for the two of you that's kind of stood the test of time with your friendship?
2: Actually, we're pretty opposite in different views, see? But I just like his company, and I'll imagine he likes my company.
1: Right. But even though, so would you say that even though you have, or you're saying opposite or differing views, there's a respect for each other. So
2: Oh, definitely.
1: if
2: Oh,
1: that comes
2: definitely.
1: first, you can just be open to share your differing views, which, oh my goodness, that's the
2: Yeah.
1: makeup of relationships, isn't it?
2: Yeah,
1: Of good
2: for sure.
1: relationships. Yeah.
2: Yeah,
1: Nice.
2: no, he's entitled to his views, and I respect him for that. Yeah.
1: Yeah. Great. All right, Cameron, to the quiz. Getting a bit stuck on this question. Before she was lead singer of the Breeders, Kim Deal played bass in which band formed in 1986? It wasn't the Cranberries.
2: No, you've lost me. I don't know.
1: You're passing it on as well.
2: Yeah.
1: Oh, no.
2: Very good.
1: All right, Cameron. Hey, really lovely to speak with you, though. Thanks so much.
2: Good.
1: All right, bye-bye. Mike is in Armidale. Hi, Mike.
3: Oh, sorry.
1: Hello, tell me about your oldest friend.
3: Oh, it's 40 odd years. mate Pete. We used to play rugby together, and no, we just stay in touch now and again. But you'll get a text saying, "Oh, did you see that?" It'll be just something about rugby league. Like, yeah, yeah, I did see that. I know exactly what he's on about. Yeah, no, Pete's a good bloke.
1: Sorry, what was that? You cut out for a sec there.
3: Oh, Pete's a good bloke.
1: He's a good bloke. How long did you say? Did you say 48 years?
3: Oh, yeah, we've both been in our mid-60s. So.
1: Oh, wow. Yeah. Oh, and that's great. You just and you just have each other's backs as well if you ever needed anything or he needed anything.
3: Oh, he always had mine. Yeah,
1: oh, good. How good's that? Sweet. Yeah. All right, Mike, do you know Kim Deal? Before she was the lead singer of The Breeders, she played bass in which band formed in 1986?
3: I don't, but I can guess a girl band. I'll say the Bangles.
1: The Bangles. Oh.
3: No.
1: Worth a guess, though, because at least we eliminate a couple. It's not the Bangles. So nice to talk to you, Mike. Thank you.
3: Good night.
1: Have a good night. Bye-bye. Tony is in Penshurst. Hello there, Tony.
4: Hello, Serene.
1: Hi. Tell me about your oldest friend.
4: Oh, sadly, I lost him 8 years ago.
1: Oh, okay.
4: We grew up as childhood friends, so we knew each other for 50 years.
1: Right.
4: And we also were family friends, so his mother was my mother's best friend.
1: Okay.
4: And his father was my father's best friend.
1: Oh, wow. Oh,
4: so really,
1: family affair.
4: It was lovely. So, yeah, we'd always go out. The dads would go out. Mums would go out. It was a really great relationship. And I was totally devastated when he passed away 8 years ago. And that was also the last time I saw him. 3 months before then, when he died, I met him at my dad's funeral. So that was doubly sad.
1: Right.
4: It was such a very sad moment.
1: Yeah, there would have been a hard time for you through that, Tony.
4: Yeah, it was. I was heartbroken for a few years when he passed away.
1: Yeah. But yes, but as I suppose we've kind of come out chatting about this this hour is it's the memories that stay.
4: It's good to talk about.
1: Yeah, for sure. All right, Tony, can you help us out with this question? Before she was lead singer of The Breeders, Kim Deal played bass in which band formed in 1986?
4: I think I can. It's one of Joe's alternative music questions. I think it was the Pixies.
1: It was the Pixies.
4: Thanks, Joe.
1: Yeah, you're bang on with Joe as well, Tony. Nice work. The Pixies is correct. Woohoo, we get to move on. Who won yesterday's AFL Grand Final?
4: That would be the Brisbane Lions.
1: It was. Brisbane Lions is correct. Who wrote the 2014 novel All the Light We Cannot See?
4: Oh, no, I don't know this one. I don't know. I'm just going to take a big stab. Leanne Moriarty.
1: Leanne Moriarty, unfortunately.
4: No.
1: It's a stab.
4: That's okay.
1: Hey, you moved
4: lovely
1: us along.
4: Talking.
1: Good on you on the Pixies, Tony.
4: A lot,
1: nice
4: Serene.
1: Work. Have a good night. Bye-bye. We are playing the Weekend Evenings Quiz. The question we're up to, who wrote the 2014 novel All the Light We Cannot See? If you know the answer, you've got a call to play the quiz with me. 1-300-800-222.
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1: We are playing the Weekend Evenings Quiz. We're also talking about your oldest friends. It's been so nice this hour to hear about these just gorgeous stories of these people in your lives. And we're getting close-ish to the news, because after the news we are going to talk about this some more and the importance of, these strong connections and adult friendships. So that's coming up after the news, after we finish off with the quiz. But we're not there yet. We are still playing the quiz. Let's keep doing this. 1-300-800-222. Tina is in.

0: In Adelaide, hello there, Tina.
1: Hi, how are you?
0: I'm well, thank you. Tell me about your oldest friend.
1: Well, I just mentioned that it's actually my mum. I've really admired my mum's friendship with her best friend. They met when they both migrated from Italy in the late 50s. And they started primary school together, and they bonded over the fact that they couldn't speak English. So it was very daunting for them to start school in primary school. And they're still friends now. My mum is 79, so they've had a wonderful relationship. They've never moved away from each other. They've always lived in a
0: stayed close. That's awesome.
1: Yeah. And they still you know, they go for walks most days, and they catch up, and their partners also are good friends, and their husbands and they've always been, it's been a very, very long relationship they've had.
0: This is so nice to hear about a sort of a call out, which we kind of haven't done tonight, is just that that observation of you as a daughter and being able to witness your mother's oldest friend. And what do you think? What has that meant for you?
1: I think it's really shown me the value of friendship and, you know, just that mutual bond that, has really, just to really value, friendships. And, you know, obviously I've also thought they're really not very similar. of course they've got a lot of similarities. But as individuals, their personalities are quite different.
0: Mm.
1: But somehow it's always worked.
0: Yeah.
1: My mum is quite introverted, and her friend is an extrovert. And sometimes I've thought, has it worked for so long? But it's really never wavered. And I think it's because there's just that genuine love for each other, and it was a really hard time in Australia during that period of time for them. You know, they would often, you know, my mum was, and a lot of migrants were teased, and you know, people didn't understand back then, and I think the fact that they just had this friendship that started out of just being similar,
0: something quite strong that they obviously both had in common, but brought them together.
1: That's right.
0: Yep. But they were quite different. So good.
1: Yeah. And I think they still reminisce now about wonderful memories from their childhood, and they have a laugh about it. And, I've always really admired that. And, you know, you don't really hear very much now about friendships that have lasted so long for whatever reason.
0: Yeah.
1: So it's really nice to hear people's stories tonight. And
0: it is
1: definitely.
0: All right, Tina, to the quiz. Who wrote the 2014 novel All the Lights We Cannot See? It wasn't Leanne Moriarty.
1: Do you know, I really don't know this one. I wish I did, and I know it's probably a very, very important book. But I must say that do you know who would know? My mum would know.
0: Oh.
1: she loves reading, and she would probably, if she was here, she'd probably tell me. But I'm sorry, I can't.
0: No brains
1: help you
0: trust
1: with that
0: to,
1: one.
0: And no brains trust to help you. Oh no, that's
1: no,
0: all right.
1: No brains,
0: Tina. That's okay. It's been so nice to talk to you, though. Thank you. Enjoy the rest of your night.
1: You too. All right.
0: Bye.
1: Take care. Bye.
0: Julian and David in Chatswood, hello.
2: Hello, how are you?
0: I'm well, thanks, Julian and David. How are you? Very good. Julian, tell me about your oldest friend.
2: Well, I was just trying to think. Of course, I'm quite young, so I don't really have old friends.
0: I understand. Yep, but the concept, I suppose, of maybe someone in your life, or it might be a circle of friends or something. Just what does that mean to you? Just that kind of friendship, that bond, that connection.
2: I have known somebody for, I have had a good, great friend since I was, hang on, how long have I lived in my house? maybe since I was six.
0: Mm-hmm.
2: So that, and that's still going very strongly. And yeah, and so what? We've
0: very
2: known
0: good.
2: Each other for 11 years. Well, I think 11 years is a good amount
0: that's
2: of time.
0: That's a good time, yeah.
2: So,
0: but also it's, yeah.
2: And yeah, we
0: very good.
2: We get along because we both like thinking about stuff.
0: Ah, that's good.
2: You
0: share each other's thoughts?
2: We do, and we both of us pose. Both of us love philosophy as well.
0: Oh, nice!
2: So we pose philosophical questions, and we debate or just discuss them. And
0: Ah, good. Yeah, it's quite. It sounds like a really fulfilling intellectual relationship as well.
2: It is.
0: Nice.
2: It is
0: good. All right, Julian and Dad, to the quiz. Who wrote the 2014 novel All the Light We Cannot See?
2: I don't know. Dad?
3: Yeah.
2: Who wrote the book All the Light We Can See?
0: Cannot See.
2: Oh, cannot see. Okay. Goodbye.
0: Oh, you're bowing out, Julian. Okay. That's all right.
2: Thank
0: hey, good
2: you.
0: To good to talk to you. Have a good night. Bye, Dad.
2: You too.
3: Bye.
0: Bye. Mick is on the road. Hello there, Mick.
4: How are you tonight?
0: I'm very well, thank you. Tell me about your oldest friend.
4: Okay. Well, there's actually two of them. I met them both at the same time. And I'm 59 now, so we'll say 55 years.
0: Oh, yeah? Okay. And tell me more.
4: Well,
0: what is it
4: one
0: about
4: of them,
0: the friendship?
4: One
0: that's...
4: of them I married 37 years ago.
0: All right.
4: And the other one told me, don't marry your sister.
0: Okay.
4: But
0: it's
4: him
0: all worked
4: and I,
0: out.
4: Yeah, so we've been friends for, nearly, over 50 years now.
0: Wow. Fantastic. And not with the one you married, with the one you did, the one that told you stay away from his sister. Don't worry about the sister. What is it about that relationship? That
4: like everybody else, I suppose, it's rung in tonight that we can have periods of time where, like, he joined the army and went away for a while, but when we met up again, it was just like we'd never been apart.
0: Yeah, right.
4: It's just...
0: pick up where you left off kind of thing.
4: Yeah, it's just... basically better than brothers, and I can say that for a fact because I do actually have a twin brother, and I have more of a brother relationship with him than I do with my own brother.
0: Yeah, and that can, we can choose our friends, and sometimes, with family it can differ so much, but...
4: that's right.
0: Yeah, cool. All right, Mick, getting a bit stuck. Hoping you can help us out. Who wrote the 2014 novel All the Light We Cannot See? Do you know?
4: Now, from memory, in my audiobook list on my phone, I'm thinking, I've just got to try and remember how to say his last name.
0: That's all right.
4: Anthony Doerr.
0: Doerr, that'll pay that. I think it's Anthony Doerr or Doerr. You're right. I'm with you.
4: Yeah,
0: but regardless,
4: Doerr.
0: Yeah, that's the one. Doerr is correct. Nice work. Well done, Nick. And there's the gong. All right. You know what that means, don't you?
4: Not really. But
0: okay,
4: anyway,
0: let me tell you what that means. No pressure. That means this next question will be our last question. If you get it right, you are tonight's quiz winner.
4: Okay.
0: Yes. So let me get that out of the way. I reckon you can... let's do this. All right. Who directed the 1996 film Matilda? Who directed it?
4: I know the movie. I can see the actor. I can't even think of his name, but...
0: And you said actor. Yes, yes.
4: That's the actor.
0: That's him.
4: Oh, cool.
0: It is. I'm paying that. Danny DeVito's right.
4: Beautiful. There you go.
0: You said actor. I'm like, yeah, you're right. He is an actor as well. But you were like, Danny DeVito. That is correct, which means... Mick, who is on the road. It is.

0: Tonight's weekend evening's quiz winner, a massive congratulations to you.
1: I've had a good weekend, which wins this weekend.
0: There you are. Very good. That's always good.
1: The AFL Grand Final. I picked today's rugby league.
0: Oh, and here you are.
1: And I won the quiz.
0: There you go. That's three. Nice way to wrap up the weekend. Mick, I'm going to pop you on hold. Joe's going to take down your details so we can send you the ABC Evenings Quiz Fridge Magnet as your prize, along with a book. So let him know what genres you like and we will see what we can find. Congratulations, right, Mick.
1: Thank you very much.
0: Nice one. Good on you. Don't go anywhere. And that's a wrap for our weekend evening's quiz, of course. We're back doing it all again next Friday night when I'm back in the chair. And thank you again for all of your gorgeous stories about your oldest friends and just friendships and connections across the board. That conversation's going to continue after the news. But we've got a little bit of time before we get to the news. So here's Men at Work with Who Can It Be Now?

0: And it's Men at Work there with Who Can It Be. Now, wrapping up our quiz hour, the news is next. And then, yeah, like I said, we're going to be talking more about adult friendships and the importance of strong connections.
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2: ABC News, I'm Thanmaya Narvada. British Prime Minister Andy Burnham is appealing for calm as hundreds of people block a road in Northern Ireland in protest against a march by the pro-British Orange Order. The BBC's Chris Page is in the town of Portadown.
3: About 200 yards perhaps up the road here, three armoured police Land Rovers are there. They've been broadcasting messages on loudspeakers telling the crowd that it's an unnotified protest and therefore anybody taking part in it is liable for arrest and prosecution. But the crowd really have been jeering at those messages. There goes one of them now. That's about perhaps the eighth or ninth that we've had during the 2 hours that we've been here. It's really having no effect on the crowd at all.
2: British police say they've arrested several men on suspicion of offences under the Explosives Act, and the army is examining several vehicles after security was stepped up at a British airbase used by US military aircraft in southwestern England. The British government gave authorisation to the US to use RAF Fairford to carry out strikes on Iranian missile sites that are attacking ships in the Strait of Hormuz. A Reuters news agency eyewitness says armed police are blocking access to the main gate of the base. Around 30 emergency vehicles, including police cars, ambulances and fire engines, are stationed in the village of Fairford near the base. Back home, the Greens are pushing for the bosses of AI companies to appear before a Senate inquiry. It follows revelations a rogue agent from OpenAI hacked into an Australian Medicare data portal earlier in June, with the government only learning about the breach in September. A subsequent task force announced by Labor is looking into the breach. Greens Senator Sarah Hanson-Young says more scrutiny is needed.
4: We're hoping that we can have some representatives from Anthropic and OpenAI at our hearing this coming week. I think it would be very bad form if they refuse to show up. They want Australians to give over their land, their water, their energy, and even their own data and intellectual property. The least they can do is to front the Senate inquiry.
2: A man's been charged with two counts of attempted murder after assaulting two police officers on Brisbane's Bayside. May Argent reports.
5: Police were called to a disturbance involving two men on Bogong Street at Hemant just after 5 o'clock this morning. Officers say they attempted to speak with the men before a 35-year-old man allegedly stabbed a male constable twice in the neck. He's in a stable condition in hospital and will require surgery. Police allege another senior constable suffered a cut to the head during the altercation. Acting Chief Superintendent Heath McQueen says he's proud of the two officers involved.
6: I've told them that this afternoon, the way they dealt with the situation, which was dynamic.
5: The man's due to appear in court tomorrow.
2: It could soon be harder for parking rangers to issue ticketless fines in New South Wales. In most circumstances, officers must attach a physical ticket to a vehicle that's broken the rules under law changes introduced last year. The state government's now proposing to tighten the rules even further, with rangers required to record the circumstances if they decide it was unsafe to attach a paper fine. Finance Minister Courtney Houzos says consultation on the changes will begin today.
7: I've written to councils to seek their feedback and we've given them a couple of weeks to respond. We think it's really important that we monitor the data that councils are now required to provide so that we can make further reforms. We want to see our parking fine system to be more transparent and fairer and aimed at changing driver behaviour.
2: In sport, Newcastle will face the Sydney Roosters in the NRL Grand Final after producing a dramatic upset win over Penrith at Stadium Australia. Andrew Moore reports.
8: A crowd of 57,102, thousands delayed by train issues and traffic problems, especially Newcastle fans, but they've been rewarded with an incredible 22-14 victory. It was 6-6 when Phoenix Crossland was sensationally sent from the field for a hip drop on Penrith star Nathan Cleary. He was rushed to hospital hospital. He had a compound fracture of the lower leg, and Newcastle, despite only having 12 players, scored the 3 second half tries to Dom Young and 2 runaway efforts to Knights halfback Sandon Smith. While in the NRLW Grand Final, the Roosters will play Brisbane, who defeated Gold Coast 20-8.
2: And the Perth Wildcats have claimed an important NBL win at home, defeating the New Zealand Breakers 97-93. The Breakers return home to host the Cairns Taipans on Wednesday, with the Wildcats remain in Perth to take on South East Melbourne Phoenix on Friday. You're up to date with the latest on ABC News.
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0: Hello, hope you're enjoying your Sunday night. In a tick, we're talking adult friendships. Do you have a small circle of close friends, a big one, or just the one? There were so many wonderful stories last hour during our quiz about when we're talking about your

0: oldest friends? And yeah, how important are these friendships to you? Then it's niche jobs, and we'll find out what it's like to be a judge for the Booker Prize, the most famous literary award given each year for the best original full-length novel written in English. That's going to be pretty interesting to find out or get a little behind the scenes of how all of that works. Evenings. So, yeah, as I said, we just spent the last hour talking about some of your oldest friends. And I want to go to the other end of the spectrum now, the friends that you make later in life. They say it can get harder to make friends as you get older. And with new reporting suggesting that the next generation has fewer close friends than ever, it seems pertinent to talk about how to avoid loneliness as we age. Do you have friends that you met as an adult? How'd you meet them? Are you in any clubs or social groups that allow you to keep meeting new people? And what advice might you have for people who are looking to make more friends as an adult? 1-300-800-222 is the number to call, or you can send me a text on 0467 922 702. I am joined by Associate Professor Michelle Lim, CEO and Scientific Chair of Ending Loneliness Together. And we'd love to hear from you too. Michelle, welcome to Weekend Evenings.
1: Thanks for having me, Serene.
0: New research from the Institute of Public Policy Research published this week found the number of young people in England with no close friends has risen to about 1 in 20. What are some of the factors driving this?
1: With friendships, and it's really also about how they define friendships as well.
0: Okay.
1: I think that loneliness in general is an experience that young people are increasingly reporting. It's technically not a new phenomenon, but it's something that people are much more aware about. And it's this sense of, even though you're around other people, but you don't really have that closeness, or people don't really understand you. Mm-hmm. Maybe you're speaking the same language, but you don't really kind of meet each other.
0: Yeah.
1: That sense of disconnection has been reported to be quite high, both globally, but also nationally.
0: Yes. And I was going to say that global scale as well, it would be the same here in Australia. So how, you mentioned that defining friendship, how'd they define friendship?
1: Well, most people would say friends are people that they can go to or talk to when they need them. But, you know, some people have a much wider definition of friends.
0: Yeah.
1: So depending on the generation that you are, some people assume as well, like if you're connected online, you might be more friends. Mm. I have a much stricter definition. As we age, though, friendships does change.
0: Mm.
1: I think you mentioned that a bit earlier. When we're younger, we do prefer more people around us as opposed to higher quality friendships. But as we age, our friendship networks actually reduce, but those friendships that we have are actually higher quality friendships, if that makes any sense.
0: No, it makes complete sense. I think David and Victor Harbour would also agree with that. David, you had a lot of friends when you were younger?
2: Yeah, how are you? Sorry, I'm just a bit close to the radio. I'll just move away.
0: All right.
2: So I had an amazing social group. I'm turning 60 in a week. In my 20s and 30s, I had an amazing social network, just physical social network, great amount of friends, a lot of people around me and whatnot, but great friends, close friends. And then I probably knew 100, 200 people. But, just through clubs and things like that. It was the 80s and 90s. And then I turned 30 and cut everything off and started a new life.
0: Oh, you deliberately, so that was intentional?
2: I had to cut the cord just for personal reasons.
0: Mm-hmm.
2: Just if you know, it was the 80s and 90s. So, you know.
0: Yeah, but you didn't have any that sort of just maybe fizzled out naturally?
2: Yes.
0: Bit of this, yes. Bit of that, yeah.
2: Yeah, yes and no.
0: Yep.
2: But anyway, let's jump forward.
0: Please do.
2: To 25 years or
0: yes,
2: so.
0: Yes, yes.
2: Facebook had been around for about 10 years or so. I didn't really

0: be involved with it. And I think about nearly 20 years ago, yeah, I got onto that social network, contacted one person, and then within 48 hours, I had 3 or 4 friends go, "Oh my God, is that really, really you?" And when we caught up, it was like we hadn't skipped a beat.
1: Wow. And this is after how many years?
0: 20-odd years.
1: Wow.
0: Yeah.
1: Wow. And that was through, like the social network, if you like.
0: One in particular, yeah.
1: Yeah, that got you connected again. Yeah. What do you think, David, it is about these connections and being able, like you said, like you never flicked off the switch, that are important for you? What do they mean for you?
0: Well, it's very important, you know. Like I didn't think I was going to be friends with these people ever again, you know. Like, and here we are, I'm turning 60 next week. They're all coming down. But then I have other ones. I had a new friendship of about 4 or 5 years ago, and that was from high school, right? So way before. I left school in 1982. Just going back,
1: okay,
0: 4 or 5 years ago. So yeah. A place I worked, I was a chef. I used to have this regular down in Victor Harbour. This guy used to come in regularly, same age. And after about 6 months, like, we wouldn't even talk, you know, like, he was more of a chef. So front of house, we'd talk to him and knew his name, that, you know. And this day I went, I'm being a bit rude. So I sat down, because we just bring in songs.
1: Okay.
0: How are you, mate? Blah, blah, blah. When he turned up.
1: Yep.
0: And then we started talking. When I finished with him, didn't even offer him beer. We were just bringing.
1: But then this is, David, a friendship you've made as an adult.
0: This is a bombshell. Yeah. This is amazing. Small talk. Just give me a sec.
1: Okay.
0: I know you got time.
1: Yeah,
0: we don't have time, but
1: that's all right. Go ahead. Give us the quick bombshell. Go. I am eager to know, but get to it. Get to it.
0: Hit the suburb. I'm like, oh, well, I know the roads. Blah blah blah blah blah. You know, like we kept on talking, and I went to the Heights. You know, Mulberry Heights.
1: Okay.
0: Just then went. So did I. I'm there. What year you leave? And he went, 1982. And I went, so did I.
1: Same year as you.
0: I went, what's your name?
1: Yeah, thank you very much, David. That's great. No, that's awesome. The same year as you in 1982. Michelle, obviously, you know, David talking quite passionately there about the importance and not thinking that he'd even be connected with some of some of the friends that he will cut off and maybe fizzled out through the years. Why is it so important to have strong social connections in your life?
2: Yeah, look, social disconnection is actually very much highly prevalent in Australia. In our State of the Nation report this year in 2026 found that 1 in 2 of us are living with some form of social disconnection, whether it's loneliness, social isolation, or both. And I mean, he's pretty lucky, because what we found in terms of what helps us feel connected is just having just one friend can really reduce your risk of social disconnection by 89%. You know, spending 1 to 3 hours per week with friends, you know, can reduce our risk by 90%. So I think just having that one, it doesn't matter where it is. And sometimes I think it's not just the close friends, but friends in your extended network can be protective. So you don't have these super close either. All of those things actually protect our health and well-being. So he's pretty lucky to have more than one friend that he's mentioned. Yeah.
1: In another scenario here, a texter says, "Hi, I'm listening in and I'm 28 years old and I have a small group of friends and are over the age of 40. I get along with older people than people my age."
2: Oh, that's very smart, because I think that we actually do not consider intergenerational friendships as much as we should. Mm. So I think that's actually a really lovely avenue for a lot of people. And again, it could be that they just relate better to older people. Maybe they might have a wise soul on them. But yeah. I think it's this idea of, like, you know, capitalizing on different ages.

0: because we learn different things as well from people who are not of our same age.
1: You've made listening to that and listening to what you've said, I couldn't help but have been reminded of something even similar for myself personally. And a friend, I mean, I call him a family friend, but it was really a neighbor that just, you know, they become family friends anyway, don't they? Mm-hmm. Who I have known since I was, I'd say 10, about 10, mm-hmm. and really started as a neighbor and would help me with all my schoolwork. But I'm still friends with him to this day. He's just turned 80, and mm-hmm. it's through all stages. Like, if I think about the stages of my life and the stages of his life, yeah. it's just incredible. And, you know, going through school, he pretty much became a tutor for a couple of my subjects and wow. then entering the real world. And how to navigate that. And I would constantly go to him because we just catch up and he's interested in what I'm doing and wants to hear about it some more. But then that network grew even more, Michelle, because mm-hmm. his mother, before she passed away, had her group of friends. And so me as a teenager would get invited to Christmas lunches at RSL clubs with a whole bunch of people in their golden years. And I would sit with them and not want to leave. And that's something that's really stayed with, and I'm in my teens. And then, you know, they show the same interest as well. It's just, I suppose thinking about that texter and maybe, yeah, I suppose just my sort of situation is, you said, yes, that's smart. And yes. of course it wasn't sort of deliberate. This is just how it is. But that impact, yes. Just talking a bit more about that intergenerational connection and what kind of impact that can really have.
0: And you've also, and I don't know if you realize this, but you also pointed out something interesting, which is actually this friendship came from a neighbor. You know, yes. and a lot of us don't know our neighbors.
1: Oh, yes.
0: And the fact that you actually connected within your community, people just don't see community as a source of connection. But when it's so much untapped, like, connection there, of course, we're not going to be, you know, we don't expect to be getting along with every single neighbor, right? But the fact that, you know, saying hi and, you know, those little moments where you do start to build that friendship with a neighbor. You know, I'm sure with your connection with your neighbor started small and now he's a family friend, but, you know, it wouldn't have started with anything big.
1: No, but you're right.
0: Yes and hi and bye to start off with.
1: That's absolutely. But we've talked about this, what that community connection can do on the particular when it comes to neighbors and how that's changed maybe over time. I know it has for myself and maybe for many as well, is that this whole busyness and we're always, there isn't that neighborly, like I lived in a block of flats. So I don't know, maybe that kind of environment was more conducive to, it was more conducive to making friends, but also fights, you know, like neighborhood arguments and that's part of it. Whereas I think about my situation now in the neighborhood I'm in, thank good, you know, it is safe. And yes, there are wonderful people around, but do I know them like I know the people I grew up with in the block of flats that we'd argue with and they'd tell me off when I'm, you know, being a naughty kid in the, they're two very different worlds.
0: Yes, yes. But, you know, I think that we should make the effort and we don't have to get along with everybody, as you say, because sometimes we do have conflict with our neighbours. But it's about, you know, making those little moments happen and you just don't know what will happen. And those small moments actually form the foundation of deeper relationships.
1: Do you think, I suppose, because we've talked about that, you know, when you're young and things like school and proximity, I mentioned the block of flats I, you know, grew up in, make it very easy to bond, you know, with your peers. I suppose it'd be great to talk a little bit more about why that does get hard as we get older.
0: Well, that's a really good question. When we're younger, though, we are trying to forge a social identity and we actually are trying to find who we are in relation to our social environment and the people around us. So that's incredibly important to a young person navigating it. And that's probably why we also see high levels of social anxiety in those younger generations, because they're just trying to work
1: stuff out.
0: Exactly. They're trying to work stuff out and see a lot of young people just saying hi and bye is terrifying for them, right? But as

0: we get older, you know, we become more confident. We're more certain about how we function in the world. We're probably more confident talking to people who are not of the same age to us. And our time and our, you know, especially the 45 to 54, we found that that age group is the most incredibly socially disconnected group of all the ages, both lonely and socially isolated. That's a sandwich generation.
1: Yes.
0: You know, they don't have time to actually maintain their own meaningful connections. They're probably caring for children, probably caring
1: for their parents. Yeah.
0: Exactly. Yeah. So I think increasingly, and this is the trends that we do see across the ages, is that people prioritize differently. They already know themselves really well. Especially we do see this with the older generation. They might be reporting less loneliness because their expectations are probably a little bit more realistic with how they navigate their relationships as well. Though they might be very socially isolated, they are less distressed, feeling lonely compared to the younger people because the expectations are a lot higher. They put a lot of pressure on themselves to be someone in relation to that group.
1: If you have just joined us, I'm with Associate Professor Michelle Lim, CEO and Scientific Chair of Ending Loneliness Together, here on ABC Radio's Weekend Evenings. We're talking about making friends as an adult. Have you made new friends as you got older? How'd you meet them? Do you have any tips for people looking to do the same? Give me a call on 1-300-800-222. Of course, continuing the conversation with Michelle, we'll look at like men and women, whether the effects are kind of the same.
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1: So, Michelle, do these changes affect men and women in the same way?
0: Very, very good question. So, in terms of feeling lonely, we do know that men and women actually experience similar levels of loneliness. And this is from what we call big meta-analyses, which is, you know, hundreds and hundreds of studies where they aggregate the findings. But men and women actually form relationships very differently. So men, they really value physical proximity. They value having someone there, even though they are not speaking about something emotional, whereas women very much favor that emotional closeness in their friendships. So there are gender differences in how we manage those friendships, but in terms of feeling lonely, they're very much the same.
1: What are some ways that you can find community as an adult?
0: I think that a lot of people have this unrealistic expectation that they have to make a new friend. I think what we really need to do is kind of pare it down and think about just having more interactions. And that's almost kind of building your social confidence. And, you know, most people find making friends quite terrifying, to be honest with you. I see a lot of people in clinical practice and, you know, sometimes they feel incredibly lonely and isolated. But making a new friend and just having the idea of it can feel really overwhelming. So I often kind of say to people, how about what are the things that you can do? Maybe in relationships you already hold, how do you actually, first of all, improve the quality of those relationships? But also if you are going to want to get to know someone, how do you think about making a stranger into acquaintance? And, you know, maybe from an acquaintance into a friend, but taking those little steps, you know, those kind of close friendships rarely happen in one big event. So how do you kind of build that? And some people kind of hate the idea of small talk, but small talk does give people a bit of a window into what the other, where the other person's at, because some people might actually be themselves feel too busy to make a new friend. And that's perhaps a relationship that you, if you do need a friend, maybe it's to look for someone else, you know. It's quite important that we don't expect that we have to make a new friend and it has to be that someone. We got to be very flexible in the way we navigate the social space.
1: Yeah, and on the flip side, there's a lot of people who seem to be perfectly content with not making any new connections as they get older. On the text line,

0: from research and from theories is that people, yeah, they are just, they're not going to waste time on relationships that they know aren't going anywhere. So again, our relationships do change, but they just become higher quality ones. And, you know, and in psychology, we know that actually it's almost impossible for us to have many, many, many friends, because cognitively it's actually quite difficult to process and to maintain. It's actually really difficult. So really in our network, we should be really looking at 5 to 10 very close friends, you know, right. And that's not that many.
1: Yeah, no, it's not.
0: No, and that's really how you can maintain these relationships really well. Mm. And, you know, anything beyond that, you know, up to 30, it's, yes, you can have that in your extended network, but it's a lot more difficult to have these 30 be very close. So I think it's okay for us to actually focus on quality connections and allow friendships to connect and disconnect. You know, it's not a static thing. It's a dynamic thing. So there might be friends that you don't really feel so close to right now, but maybe later you might feel closer. Allow those kinds of normal friendships to kind of wax and wane.
1: Yeah. Yes. Tony on the text line says, hi, Sarin. I do a lot of walking around my neighborhood and smile and say hello to lots of people in the area. And now I often have long chats with many of these people. I also recently made a new friend I met at a food show. And we, of course, you're at a food show, Tony. And we plan to catch up regularly, even though I'm more than 20 years older than him.
0: Oh, yes. That's fantastic. Yeah, those little moments make a difference.
1: There you go.
0: So that's the openness.
1: That's it. It's a call out for that. On the social media side, so there's a lot of content circulating on social media at the moment, leaning into the idea of loneliness, that is young people who almost seem to be proud of the fact that they do everything independently. What kind of impact do you think this kind of content has on the people that consume it?
0: I find it quite funny as well, because in many ways, these guys who are very proud of being lonely are also trying to find a community of other people who feel the same way. So I think that there's still a need to share this idea. I think what we need to be very mindful of is that most of us have a level of social need, and that's okay. And what I find is that there are people who become so used to not having people around them that's actually just their coping mechanism.
1: Yeah, right.
0: Yeah. And our brain can actually go into what we call almost a social atrophy. We can actually get very used to not having people around us. Mm-hmm. And then a lot of people embracing that, which I think is quite funny that they are sharing that, because they do want a community still on social media. I can see that why it would work for some people and that they're using that as a coping mechanism. Mm-hmm. But I also encourage people to not completely withdraw, because in general, regardless of whether you feel lonely or not, social isolation in general, and that is being physically alone, which a lot of young people are embracing that as well, doing everything alone. It's actually generally not good for our health and well-being. Yeah. We know that human beings are social creatures. We are meant to thrive in communities and groups and bigger than more than one. So even if you had just one more other person, that's absolutely fine. But that's generally how our brain functions. And when we are lonely, or if we're socially isolated and for very long periods of time, that's actually not really good for our health and well-being.
1: Is there a difference between having a lot of people in your life who you maybe consider a friend but aren't like super tight with, versus having real close connections, even if you have less of them? And this reminds me of a listener we spoke with last hour during our quiz hour, who actually, this kind of came through more on a positive note for her experience. She said she has had amazing short friendships. So they've like lasted for years, but they haven't been, you know, like forever friends. But she talked about them in a very positive light, and the impact that they've had on her, that they have been, you know, incredible. So just thinking about that and what I've sort of just asked you, it's not as though one's right and one's wrong. Is that right?
0: No, that's correct. I think I kind of spoke to that point before. It,

0: we need to be very flexible in the way
1: yeah.
0: we think about people who come into our lives as friends, and they are friends for a reason, and friends for a season, and friends for life. We don't know which people are, but that's okay to have these friendships that might be shorter lived. And again, there doesn't have to be a dramatic disconnection. This is about embracing the people who come through in phases of our lives, and also allowing them to exit, because again, we might be in different phases of our life, and that's so normal. And actually, yeah, just really capitalizing on the fact that, you know, in those moments and in those phases, they've brought something beautiful into your life. And that's absolutely a wonderful way of thinking about it.
1: So, Michelle, I suppose your last thought then, what words of encouragement do you have for anyone who might be seeking that sort of deeper connection at the moment?
0: I think that if people find making friends to be very overwhelming, I think you can always also focus on a couple of things. So people that are already in your life, maybe just an acquaintance who you kind of know already, and you can just build on that relationships, you know, if you feel comfortable. But also, I think, you know, allowing yourself to just do small things, and, you know, a nod and a smile goes a much longer way than most people think.
1: Yeah.
0: And there are a lot of people who are just open to conversations, and, you know, there's no harm in taking a chance. There's no harm in being kind to someone else and helping other people. You know, you're very unlikely to get rejected. I think it's just being a little bit more open and then seeing what happens, and just building your confidence slowly. Again,
1: yes.
0: You know, we shouldn't just kind of put that pressure on ourselves to make friends all the time. It's about, how about we just build our social confidence and see what happens.
1: Yeah, I think that flexibility aspect that you called out, and that is important, and also that, you know, the most of the time not everybody's out to burn each other through friendships.
0: No.
1: It's obviously it can happen. That's not the case. I mean, that's not out of the question, but it's not the norm, if you like, or not the intention that comes in. And Michelle, it's been wonderful to sit with you. Thank you for your generosity and time, for the wonderful conversation.
0: Thank you, Serene, for having me.
1: Associate Professor Michelle Lim, CEO and Scientific Chair of Ending Loneliness Together. Right after this, it's Niche Jobs. We'll hear about what it's like judging one of the world's leading prizes for fiction.
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1: Rebecca Liu is a writer, critic and an editor at The Guardian UK Saturday magazine. She joins me this evening to talk about her most recent job, though, and perhaps one of her most daunting, though I'll let her talk about that. Rebecca's one of five judges of this year's Booker Prize, the prestigious award for English language fiction. The shortlist was announced this Tuesday, September 22nd, and Rebecca joins me now to talk us through the judging process for Niche Jobs, which is something we love to do on Sunday nights. Rebecca Liu, welcome to Weekend Evenings.
8: Hi, thank you for having me.
1: You've whittled down the shortlist from 163 submissions to just 6. Do all judges read all 163 of the books?
8: Yes, we do. I think it is quite important that, as you say, there are five judges and sort of each, you know, shows up with their own opinion and we talk through them. Yes, so it's been a long, long process for this Niche job.
1: Do they all just arrive on your doorstep in a heap one day?
8: if only. No, so it starts just before Christmas last year. You get boxes every month to your doorstep, between 20 to 30 books, and so they're the monthly batch. And then you meet every month to discuss those books in that box.
1: How long do you... Oh, okay. Every batch and you meet each month. So how long do you have to read them and how do you manage? I've probably read maybe about a dozen books this year. 163. That's it's incredible.
8: It's incredible. It's also sort of not a normal thing to do. So

0: definitely not to compare. Yeah,
1: it's very niche. It's very niche, yeah. Rebecca. Yes.
0: Yeah, absolutely. So I think having that deadline of, it's kind of a book club, a monthly book club, and having that book club deadline, I have to finish this by then,
1: yeah,
0: really helps drive your sort of discipline. Mm. And then I think just, there's no easy answer to this, but just doing it, just getting in that muscle memory of waking up, reading a book. I mean, you treat it like a full-time job, basically. Yeah. Your job is reading. Yeah, I didn't really leave the house all that much when I was doing it. And my friends started calling me Rebooker to tease me because I was just never around to do anything with them.
1: But it's only temporary.
0: Yes.
1: So I just got to kind of dig in, and I'm off the grid with most things just to kind of get this, what are you looking for when reading all of these books? What was your criteria for a potential winner?
0: Yeah, it's really interesting. Quite a few people ask me if we're given criteria from, you know, the Booker Foundation. We're actually not. And you know, every year there are five different judges, each kind of coming from a different background and probably looking for different things. And we're sort of, these meetings are a chance for us to share what we're looking for and sort of discuss and debate. I work as an editor, so I was paying particular attention to the language of a book and the style of the sentences. I also review books, so I think I was also drawn to novels that did something a bit different, that had surprising turns, you know, that kind of stay on the mind for that. And I think you also learn over time as well. You might have gone in with a certain idea in January of what you're looking for. And in June, you know, having read 150 at that point or whatever, you start finding yourself drawn to particular new things as well.
1: Do you find that sort of autonomy? Did you find that actually quite helpful rather than as not a hindrance, but I suppose constricting, as opposed to putting some structure with some criteria-ish?
0: Mm. I think it speaks to the fact that, you know, this is sort of, it's humans doing it. Yeah. And it's, you know, five different humans coming together with all their different experiences and ideas. And I think it probably was a bit daunting at first, being like, what am I judging these against?
1: But then you find some sort of rhythm?
0: Yes, and that's why those meetings were so useful as well. They lasted between 2 to 3 hours, and just talking through what you valued, learning from what someone else valued. Mm. It was really, really stimulating and interesting.
1: Yeah. Let's go through the shortlist just briefly, in no particular order. What can you tell us about M. John Harrison's dystopian The End of Everything?
0: Yes, that one is a very mysterious and beautiful novel set in a kind of post-apocalyptic Britain after some aliens have taken over and no one really knows what's going on. So M. John Harrison is 81. He's been writing books for about 5 decades. And I think has been winning lots of awards. And this is, you know, I think a sort of milestone for him as well. And we were struck by how beautifully written it was and how I think it encapsulated, you know, even though there are no alien invasions, as far as I know, and it captures the sort of feeling of confusion that feels very real in Britain at the moment.
1: Moving from the near future to the past, previous winner of the prize Marlon James returns to the shortlist with The Disappearers, set in 1980s Jamaica. What stood out to you about this one, Rebecca?
0: Yes, so I remember being really struck by the tone and the style and some of the intensity of the scenes in this book. So it is set in 1980s Jamaica. It follows a group of gay men trying to stage a play in an effort to kind of challenge homophobic attitudes. And there's a lot of sharp, acidic humor. It's a very voice-driven book. And there are scenes, I should warn you, of such intensity and brutality that are very unsparing, that you know, are a lot to read, but they do really, really stay with you.
1: Wow. Rebecca Liu, editor of

0: The Guardian UK Saturday Magazine and judge of this year's Booker Prize is my guest on Weekend Evenings for Niche Jobs. We are going to discuss a couple more of the shortlist in just a moment, among other things. It's all cup.
1: What do you get when you put a bunch of comedians, criminologists and Australia's most compelling crimes on telly together? You'll have to wait and see, won't you? Join me, Julia Zemiro, as we dig into false confessions, criminal profiles and the cases the country never quite got over. Turns out, funny people ask the best questions.
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0: All right, Rebecca, I want to get back to discussing the shortlist in just a moment. But first, I want to ask you how much contact you had with the other judges throughout the process. Did you, like you said, you met up monthly and you said for 2 to 3 hours. Was that basically the scope of it? Did it go outside of that in any other way?
5: Yes, we also had a WhatsApp group. It's still alive, it's still kicking. I think we were discouraged and tried not to discuss the books while we were reading them. The idea is, you know, you come to the meeting with your own opinion and, you know, work around that, what other people think. But speaking of niche jobs, if you have a niche job, it helps to talk to other people who know what you're going through. So there was a lot of, you know, this is how I didn't go completely mad this week by reading 20 books. And yeah, just fun chatter as well.
0: Yeah. how do you think that the varied life experience of each of the judges influenced the way they interpreted and therefore judged the texts? You kind of hinted to it a little bit earlier, but I kind of just want to hear a bit more from you on it, about it.
5: Absolutely, yeah. And I think I really want to give credit here to the executive chair of the Booker Foundation, Gabby Wood, whose job, among many other things, it is to pull together a different judging panel every year. I think she has written about, you know, how she pays particular attention to bringing people from different walks of life and also different literary tastes. So we had two poets on our panel this year, and they definitely brought a kind of more poet sensibility to reading, paying attention to language, images, and association. Mary Beard, the chair, had a more academics view of, you know, she was fact-checking some of those things. Okay. And she also was driven by plot. And I think Jarvis and I, strangely, possibly had the most wild card-esque of tastes. Quite eclectic. More difficult to predict, but we also often found ourselves liking the same books, which was quite funny because we've had such different, similar lives, obviously. Yeah.
0: So how did you navigate each individual judge's taste to come together to select the shortlist of six, by the way?
5: Yes, of six, and then a long list before that of 30.
0: Yeah.
5: Jarvis has spoken of this experience. He's kind of compared it to being in a band, where you come to it as an individual with your own tastes, but then through the alchemy of the group dynamic, you know, something independent emerges from it that, you know, is its own thing. So yeah, I think that's sort of where the meetings really come into their own. What makes Mary a really great chair is that she is very open to changing her mind, and I think in fact all of us have, you know, been able to recognize someone else's passion. Someone else is sort of able to recognize yours. I think that's sort of down to maybe the wonderful group dynamic that we have built. That is, full of like mutual respect and not storming out because someone else doesn't like anything.
0: All right, back to the list. Douglas Stewart has also won the prize before with his debut novel, Shuggy Bane. Are there traces of Shuggy in his latest offering, John of John?
5: Yes, I think so. If fans of Shuggy Bane will find lots to love in his new novel, there's that same beautiful descriptive writing, same detailed attention to human relationships. And this time, you know, it's set in a Scottish island in the 1990s and follows a father and son duo and really kind of digs into the particular

0: particular sorts of, love and hatred that sort of exists between them.
1: To May We Feed the King by Rebecca Perry focuses on a different kind of curator. The narrator is a museum curator. What does the book ask about what history can teach us?
0: Yes, so this really, really wonderful experimental novel starts, it follows that curator in modern day Britain and then does a quick time jump to the period in time she's researching, which is sort of life at this medieval court. And it's all about the sort of slipperiness of history, how we know, how the narratives that we are taught in schools or even, we read about in books today as adults are curated and crafted. And to read it is to really make a reader question these sorts of narratives. Where do they come from? What do they serve? It's a lovely book about the unknowability of things.
1: That one's piquing my interest. Another discovery is at the center of Elizabeth Strout's 11th novel, The Things We Never Say, this time of a family secret. How does this novel break away from Strout's traditional recurring cast of characters?
0: Yes, so this novel introduces a new character called Artie Dam, who is a history teacher in contemporary America. And we were particularly impressed by this book's ability to take something that can be often extremely divisive and shouty, which is public life in America under Donald Trump, and tell a story that felt very, very human and very emotive and very affecting about how these big political shifts do affect human relationships on the smallest and most granular level.
1: Luke Kennard's Black Bag has been said to have a hilarious premise. Rebecca, what is it?
0: Yes, it is what it says on the tin. So the protagonist of Black Bag is a struggling actor in modern day Britain. He has a lot of thankless jobs in the productions that he doesn't really respect. And then one day he answers a mysterious ad and finds himself showing up to student psychology lectures on a university campus, dressed entirely in just a black bag. And the idea is, to kind of explore ideas of human shame, anonymity, and disgust. But it's also just a very funny and clever read.
1: Do you think, Rebecca, there's a thread or a common theme that runs through all six of these titles, perhaps subconsciously?
0: Yeah, it's interesting because when we pulled together the long list and now the short list, we wanted a list that reflects the great variety of stuff in tones and stories and genres. But I have been thinking about it, and I do think all these books in their, particular ways are engaged with the idea of this is going to be annoyingly broad, but what it really means to be alive from a place of confusion, ecstasy, terror, violence. These are books that are engaged with questions about power. These are books that sort of are interested in the idea of, what can art do in our world today? And yeah, I think these are books that will really provoke readers to think, to laugh, to be challenged.
1: What do you think you've learned, Rebecca, from the judging process?
0: I have learned so much. I really feel like I have been given a free master's degree in fiction and fiction writing. It's been so rewarding kind of having these meetings, talking to each other about what makes a book work, what doesn't. I like found myself taking down notes sometimes, like I was in a lecture. Yeah, I've learned so much about literature. What makes a book work, and also just being able to see almost the entirety, or a near and a big slice of English language fiction from a given year. It's been really, really illuminating in seeing what sorts of things are being published now.
1: So that you learned a lot. What surprised you and what challenged you with this niche job that you've had? What's something
0: What
1: that
0: surprised?
1: surprised you and something that, and what then what's challenged you?
0: I will say what surprised.

0: asked me how often kind of the same themes would reoccur. So, I talked about earlier the shortlist, but I think across 163 books, there were lots of stories about ghosts, about magic, about surrealism.
1: Oh.
0: And I think that speaks to maybe how unstable and strange reality feels at the moment. And then one thing that challenged me, in the spirit of sometimes your body, gives you messages before your brain does, I did develop an eye twitch by June. I think my body was perhaps trying to send me a message. I think it has gone away since, but that was a very physical
1: A
0: challenge.
1: physical challenge, and thank goodness it has gone away. And I suppose finally, your final thought, Rebecca, and it's been really wonderful to sit with you. Thank you for your time and these gorgeous insights. What do you hope readers take away from this year's shortlist?
0: Thank you. It's been so lovely to speak to you. I hope readers will, there's so much doom and gloom about the end of literacy, sort of AI and publishing. And what I have been able to experience is just delight and pleasure at the fact that there are so many people still writing really interesting, wonderful, stimulating books that continue to challenge delight, make us laugh, make us think about, our place in the world. They're still out there. Look at our short list, look at our long list, talk to your friends about the books that you like. The hope's not gone yet.
1: No. And it's as I said, really wonderful to have you with us on weekend evenings. Thank you for your time and like I said, just taking us a little bit behind the scenes there. What a niche job and what a privilege, right? Of course.
0: Yes,
1: Yeah. Thanks,
0: absolutely.
1: Rebecca.
0: Thank you so much.
1: Rebecca Liu, editor of The Guardian UK Saturday Magazine and judge of this year's Booker Prize. The Booker Prize 2026 ceremony will take place on Monday, the 9th of November. Lovely to speak with Rebecca there. It's just beautiful all round, isn't it? So here's Beautiful Day by U2.

0: Good track there, you two. Beautiful day. We are getting close to the news then in an hour's time. Nightlife with Suzanne Hill. She's here to chat with us for a little bit of a preview of what's coming up when Nightlife comes around. Hey, Suzanne.
1: Hi, Serene. We have our science guru, Dr. Chris Smith, back with us. Honestly, he's with us every 4 weeks. It feels like he was only with us a couple of weeks ago.
0: I know the feeling. I can relate. Back.
1: Yeah. He's always popular. He can answer pretty well anything. So if anyone's interested in throwing something at Chris, tonight is the night. This week in history, we are looking at Sir Francis Drake. I think he became a sir. Yes, he did. His circumnavigation of the world. He became the second kind of expedition to do it, but he didn't set out to circumnavigate the world. It kind of happened along the way by accident. So we're going to find out how that happened. And we have one of my favourite historians coming in, Serene, Dr. Una McIlvenna. And she did her PhD years ago in kind of ballads, historical ballads.
0: Oh, okay.
1: And so whenever she talks to us, she's a real expert in this era of history. But whenever she talks to us, she always has a song at the end. She always sings us a ballad from ye olden days, which I always very much enjoy.
0: Nice. Beautiful. All righty. Well, have an awesome show when that comes around, Suzanne. Thank you.
1: Thanks, Serene.
0: Thanks a lot. And thank you to you too. It's been I hope, again, you've had a lovely weekend. I hope you had a great week. I'll be back in the chair next Friday night and Sunday night. Really lovely talking really a lot tonight, I think, just about friendships and relationships and connections and bonds. And it's been really nice to hear from you and just how varied all of these, you know, people that come into our lives, be it for a long period of time or a short period of time, when we're young, when we're older, that connection component linked to loneliness, but then also striking a balance, I think. But a big thank you to you all. It's really been quite heartfelt hearing your stories throughout the night tonight on your oldest friends and friendships. The news is coming up for you. And like I said, don't forget, Nightlife will be in an hour's time where you'll be hanging out with the oh-so-wonderful Suzanne Hill. Till then, here's the news.
2: ABC News, I'm Tanmaya Navada. Police in Britain have declared a major incident after security was stepped up around a Royal Air Force base in southwest England, which is the United States' only forward operating location in Europe for its heavy Air Force bombers. The BBC's Eve Coleman reports.
3: Armed police are manning a cordon near the village of Welford, close to the site of an airbase which is used by the United States Air Force. Gloucestershire police say several men have been arrested on suspicion of explosives offences. A large emergency services presence is in the area and the Army's specialist explosive disposal team are examining a number of vehicles. Local residents have been evacuated to a nearby leisure centre. Police say they believe the incident is contained.
2: States of emergency have been declared in New York and New Jersey as an unusually powerful autumn storm hits the northeastern coastal areas of the United States. Tens of millions of people are in the path of the severe weather, bringing coastal flooding, travel chaos, and cancelled stadium events.

0: guests, including pop star Ed Sheeran's Boston concert. The so-called nor'easter has also caused widespread power cuts, with more than 100,000 households reportedly without electricity. There's anger in the Spanish capital, Madrid, after the eviction of an elderly woman from the apartment she'd lived in for seven decades brought the nation's housing affordability crisis into sharp focus. Demonstrators have set up a protest camp in the centre of Madrid, saying they're there to support 87-year-old Marie Carmen Abascal, who was unable to pay her rent after an investment company bought the property she lived in and increased it massively. This woman is among protesters who want action to tackle property speculation, rising rents and a lack of affordable accommodation.
1: I think this is a moment when we need to stand up and claim absolutely everything. We are being kicked out of our homes, our neighbourhoods and streets. Everything that comes with it, prices are very high, and this cannot continue.
0: Making news back at home, Deputy Prime Minister Richard Marles says the government's working closely with OpenAI over the breaching of government websites. It was revealed last week an OpenAI agent went rogue and broke into websites, including a Services Australia database. An investigation into the breach is now underway. Richard Marles says the incident is being treated seriously despite the relatively minor nature of the information gathered.
2: We are grateful for being able to work closely with OpenAI to understand exactly what's happened here, and these relationships are really important. So engagement here matters.
0: The Victorian government says emergency management days giving prisoners reduced sentences for good behaviour after major disruptions like lockdowns are barely in use. The opposition is promising to axe the scheme if elected in November. The Liberals say it has allowed criminals to shave time off prison sentences when they should be serving their full terms. Minister Anthony Carbines says it would make little difference because the policy was set up during COVID and rarely applies today.
3: Well, emergency management days are a COVID-era policy in the main, and they're down 99%. So this is a policy about nothing. So emergency management days are down 99% since COVID. That's when they were mostly used, and that's 3 years ago.
0: Making news in sport, the Newcastle Knights are through to their first NRL Grand Final in 25 years after their upset win against minor premiers the Penrith Panthers. A leg break to Nathan Cleary in the first half saw the Penrith halfback taken to hospital while the tackler Phoenix Crossland was sent off, forcing the Knights to play the remainder of the match with just 12 men. But the Knights were able to overturn an 8-point halftime deficit, with playmaker Sandon Smith scoring two individual tries to book his side's spot in the season decider against the Sydney Roosters next weekend. Sandon Smith told the ABC his team never lost faith.
4: Ever since day one, I've felt so confident and belief in this squad. It comes from the top down, the coaches, and we're getting the rewards because we've worked so hard, and we do believe in ourselves. No matter what's going on outside, we always believe in ourselves.
0: And in rugby, the Western Force has secured a home Super Rugby Oz Grand Final with a 17-12 defeat of the New South Wales Waratahs at the Pittwater Rugby Club in Sydney. The Force fought back from a 12-7 halftime deficit to triumph and will host the decider against the Waratahs next Sunday, with both sides already guaranteed to place in the final before today's game. And the ACT Brumbies defeated the Queensland Reds 33-26 in Canberra. You're up to date with the latest ABC News. For more, head to ABC Listen.
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18: There are people out there who have quite strong opinions about First Nations people in Australia. And I want them to know that we fought for this country before the world wars. We fought for this land. We were the first defenders. And Uncle Reg is quoted saying,

0: that. We were the first defenders of this land through the frontier wars. And we love this country and we will fight for it again and again and again. And we want them to, I want them to know that stand with us in our fight. We are trying to protect country because without country, we are nothing. And so I really want them to take that away from the book, that Uncle Reg and the title itself, Fighting for Country, it plays on words because for me, a lot of our service people were not fighting for the king. They weren't going to war to fight for a king. Our lives are so separate from that reality. They were going to fight for country, and that's for our country that we stand on. So I really want audiences to take that away when they read this book and to feel that sense of duty that we have.
1: Fighting for Country, the remarkable story of Reg Saunders. This is Speaking Out. I'm Larissa Berendt. Reg Saunders is an historic figure in Australia's history. A Gunditj Mara man, he would serve as the first Indigenous military officer. From the frontier wars of colonial Australia to the story of Anzac, Indigenous military involvement is complex and widely researched, but has, until recently, often been overlooked. Reg Saunders fought across three continents and through two wars, earning applause for his bravery while enduring injury, deep personal loss, and systemic discrimination. His nephew, James Saunders, has now documented his story in a new book called Fighting for Country, and I'm delighted to be chatting with him now. James Saunders, welcome to Speaking Out.
0: Thank you for having me.
1: Well, congratulations on the book, and I can't wait to dive in. But let's start with a little bit of your backstory. For people who don't know anything about you, tell us where you grew up and, you know, what kind of upbringing you had. What is some of the, you know, happiest memories of your childhood?
0: Yeah, so I was born on the south coast of New South Wales in a small coastal town called Pambula. I was born to a father who was a Gunditj Mara man from southwest Victoria and my mother who was a Wiradjuri Wongabon woman from central New South Wales. But most of my childhood, I was raised actually in southeast Queensland. We moved there when I was 5 years old. And I grew up there on the south side of Brisbane in an area called Logan, single mother, nine kids. And some of my kind of happiest childhood memories is actually driving back down into New South Wales to go visit mum's family over the border, to spend time with my cousins on mum's side, but also travelling down to the southwest of Victoria to be with dad's family. You know, those memories being around mob on country, particularly in Victoria, were really pivotal for me and really helped shape who I am today.
1: And I first met you when you sort of emerged through the university, you were at UTS, and you'd become a bit of a peer and a leader in your peer group. And I wonder if you could share with us what your educational pathway was and how much it transformed you.
0: Yeah, so I completed my Year 12 studies in Queensland in 2002. I then went and lived in Lake Conda down in Western Victoria on the Mish, where I was kind of just like looking for employment, really. I was doing kind of random jobs. I wanted to study. I just didn't know what I wanted to study. And out there, there was no real opportunity. The nearest TAFE was maybe an hour and a half, an hour 45 minutes away in Warrnambool. So I didn't get a chance to go and do any further studies at that point in my life. It wasn't until I moved to Sydney and I started doing theatre writing courses and being more involved in the arts. And I did a musical theatre course at Meora Aboriginal TAFE in Redfern. And it was from there that I got my first job kind of working in media and communications. And it was at that point that I thought I wanted to go to university and I wanted to study journalism. And that's when I enrolled to study with UTS in 2013. And I went across and went through the UTS InSearch program to go through and do a Diploma of Communications, which then was an entry to university, to my undergrad.
1: Yeah, and you really emerged at that time. I remember you being on the radar as someone who was, you know, really supportive of your peers and taking a leadership role amongst the students. And, you know, obviously that sort of role kind of came naturally to you, I think.
0: Yeah, I think growing up in a large family, you know, we always had to share everything in our house. You know, it was a three-bedroom home with nine kids and a mother. So there was 10 of us in a three-bedroom home. We shared bedrooms. We had one bathroom, so we had to share the bathroom. And we shared clothing and shoes and sporting gear and food and everything. So I think that has always been my mindset of like helping others and making sure that everybody gets an opportunity to succeed. And that kind of carried on into my young adult life when I moved to Sydney, because I didn't really know anybody. But when I met other mob around Sydney, I just felt I needed that connection. I wanted that familiar feeling. So, and I just kind of carried those same behaviors into my friendships and interactions in work and business and studies.
1: As I said, you kind of came on the radar of those of us who were working there at the time because you were a bit of a standout amongst your peer group. And I, thought when I was doing my own film studies, it would be lovely to do a little piece on you. And I'd actually imagined that that would be about your educational pathway. But when we got talking, there was, of course, a whole other layering of your life, which was, of course, your coming out and your role in the Convicts Rugby Union team. And we did make a little short film about that. And the film itself, because you were so great in it, obviously I had not even been aware of all your training and your natural instincts around acting, but you were quite phenomenal. And the film about, that little film about your life called Clan, went right around the world. And I wondered what it was like for you to see how your story affected other people, because I remember when we would do screenings, there'd be such a strong reaction of people who really empathised or were touched or your story resonated with.
0: Yeah, I think it was, that whole experience was quite surreal. You know, I felt really comfortable working with you on Clan because there was just a trust there, I think, from your incredible kind of background and history and all the work you've done and the relationship through UTS. But the reaction that people were getting was quite emotive. And I think there was a level of vulnerability and personal kind of yarn that was in that story that I think really resonated with audiences. And to be able to see that reaction in real time was quite amazing as the subject. And, you know, I like to think of myself as a storyteller. So I was given this opportunity and platform to spin a yarn. And it was so personal to me. And to see people react to that was just really great. And I really, really loved that experience. And I thought Clan was a really great little film that just did so well above, I think, what both of us were thinking, which was great.
1: Yeah, it even went to the Russian Gay and Lesbian Film Festival, and I don't think it's legal to be gay in Russia, so you really did break through a lot of barriers with it, which was great to see. But as you say, I think one of the things that was really powerful is that your storytelling ability came through. This was your story in your own words. And it's not surprising then, of all the many other things that you've done with your life, that you've turned your hand to writing a book. So let's get to Fighting for Country. What was it that made you want to write this book?
0: Yeah, so the publisher, Alan and Unwin, came to the family. They came to Uncle Reg's two daughters, Glenda and Hillary, my first cousins. And they said, look, we want to do a story on Uncle Reg and we want to give the family the opportunity to do that. There was no one in Uncle Reg's direct line that could take on a work of this size. And Hillary and Glenda approached me and said, look, would you like to be considered as a potential author for this incredible body of work? They knew that I had experience working across the Indigenous media landscape. And I was just coming off the back of a documentary film, Yolu Country, which was filmed over in the Western Australia in the Pilbara with the Banjima people. And they were like, you know, this is a large body of work and you'd have to commit. And I kind of spoke with the publisher and I was asked to put together a chapter list. And it was at that time when I put the chapter list together that I really kind of thought this is such an important body of work, not only for the wider Australian kind of landscape, but really important for the family. It was important for Uncle Reg's children, his grandchildren and his great-grandchildren. and also the wider kind of cousin network. I mean, we're a large family on the Gundajmara side, and we've been through a lot, and I thought this is so important for us, and I felt a sense of duty to do this, and I knew it wasn't going to be easy because I'd never

0: in a book before. But I felt compelled, and Uncle Reg's story is so incredible, and it took me on this amazing journey. And yeah, I was so happy that the publisher were really happy with my chapter list, and I was able to sign up and dive into it.
1: And it's a real accomplishment. It's so well written, easy to read, got a lovely style. It's a really great book. But I want to just start, as you say, it would have been a journey to do that. But I remember you had mentioned that your relationship with your Uncle Reg, just in passing, you also spoke often about your Gunditjmara country. So I wondered if you could share with us, before you started the process of doing the research for the book, what were the sorts of things that you already knew about this quite remarkable man? What was the sort of family story about him?
0: Yeah, look, Uncle Reg in our family was huge. He was a champion. He was a legend, and he was a leader. His war efforts were spoken about by the wider Australian public, and there's been, there was a book written about him in 1962 called "The Embarrassing Australian" by Mr. Harry Gordon. He did radio interviews, he did TV interviews. He was one of the most prominent Aboriginal figures at the time, in the 50s and 60s. So he was really well known. But being a family member, I got to know him from a real personal perspective. And he's 24, 25 years older than my father. So he was an adult when my father was born. But my dad and him had a relationship, as my dad got older and came into his own. He had a good relationship with Uncle Reg, and all those uncles were quite close in the family. And so I got to know from, my dad and my mother as well. My mother was close to Uncle Reg and his second wife, Aunty Pat. And mum and dad always had stories about him, after he passed. It was really hard for them. The family really grieved, but they were able to share really beautiful stories about who Uncle Reg was outside of the public eye, the personal side. And so I got to bring some of those elements into the book through his daughters, who had incredible stories about him. And they shared who he was at home and the love he had for his family and how he fought for both families. He had two wives and two families, and he showed up for both of them. Even though he wasn't earning a lot of money, he was still providing for two families and being present in their lives and really standing up as a really good role model for his children. And I thought that really resonated, and I really kind of love to share that with people to hopefully inspire other, Indigenous men and women who could be, struggling in life or could be, having issues of their own with their own families. I wanted to really bring that yarn into it, so I got to do that.
1: It strikes me too that that's a very Indigenous way of telling this story, that it is very much you focus on country, connections to country, and you focus on family and kinship, relationships and responsibilities, as well as, of course, the incredible achievements Uncle Reg had as somebody who fought for this country. And I guess I was just wondering if you, how you brought the element of country into it as well, when you did such a good job of bringing that connection to family, the commitment to family, responsibility to family in as well.
0: Yeah, look, with country, I wanted to bring in country as like a as a character, as a part of the story, as a part of the yarn. And I think it's a story that resonates with a lot of mob around the country, that we view land like that, as a living, breathing entity that we have a relationship with, and then the relationship is two-way. And we're lucky as Gunditjmara people that we've been able to maintain our connection to the southwest of Victoria, and have been recognised for that, and have been able to set up things to enable us to regenerate land and to see the benefits of that regeneration happening over years. I've spent time on Lakeland Aboriginal Mission as a child, but also as a 17-year-old who was living there with my brother, who was a caretaker. And I spent time down on Tayrek by myself, mornings, afternoons, walking around. I spent time at the old mission sites, and I really wanted to bring those into the book so people got a sense of grounding when they thought about Uncle Reg's story, when this Gundajimara man traveled the world fighting for Australia. I wanted that sense of

0: belonging and connection to country to always be front of mind, because I think that would have been for him. His thoughts of home and thoughts of family and thoughts of country would have been really, you know, clear in his mind and would have been, you know, on his heart. And so I had to bring that in, and I had to, yeah, ground it out so people get a sense of who we are when reading it.
1: Well, I love that you've achieved that. So let's talk a little bit about his story and some of the things that you explore in the book about that extraordinary life. Tell us about his first deployment as a young fella from rural Victoria and what that was like for him.
0: Yeah, so Uncle Reg enlisted in April of 1940, and he did his training with other soldiers in Pakapanyul. And then he was sent across to the Middle East for further training for the desert campaigns. He first saw action in North Africa, in Libya, against the Italian forces. And that was where he had his first kill. And he spoke publicly about what that was like for him. And, you know, how hard he found it, you know, when he walked over and looked at this young man who was sitting lifeless on the ground, and how he was just the same age as him. I think that was really foundational for his military career. And then his battalion was sent across to Greece in a really failed campaign. They had to retreat as the German forces were pushing down from northern Greece. They were coming down, and Uncle Reg and his battalion had to evacuate very fast across the ocean towards, they were trying to get back to North Africa, but actually they were bombed and ended up being stranded on the island of Crete. And it was here, I think, that Uncle Reg's story really became huge and compelling, and really started to shape the legend of him, because he survived on Crete for 11 months evading German forces. You know, they were left there, and he had to fend for himself. You know, they had a choice. They could have surrendered or gone off and tried to survive on their own, because they were left behind. They couldn't evacuate from the island of Crete. Only a certain number of people could get on boats and get away. And Uncle Reg, with the help of local villagers on Crete, was able to survive. So the local villagers were helping Australian, New Zealand and British soldiers survive by feeding them, by clothing them, by giving them things to survive, places to hide out. They hid in caves, they hid in old churches. And he had a real love and affection for the people of Crete because of that time. And, you know, this is a young man in his early 20s, surviving here in a foreign country with nothing. And then coming back to Australia, and then still going away and fighting again in Papua New Guinea. And again, this is a part of his story, which, you know, he lost his younger brother, Harry, Uncle Harry, who enlisted at the age of 17. And Uncle Harry was killed in action in Papua New Guinea, in Gona. And I think that would have had a huge impact on Uncle Reg, because those two brothers were close, you know. And I think it had a big impact on Pop as well. But yeah, that foundational, that first kind of North African campaign and then going into Greece were really foundational for the military career that Uncle Reg had. And that really solidified, I think, in himself, how he could, if he could survive there on Crete, I think he could survive anything. And that fighting spirit, that fighting Gundajmara spirit, I think really helped him through that time.
1: It's an extraordinary story, that part of the survival on Crete. And I was really fascinated when I read that. I had not appreciated that part of his story. And of course, I'd been on Crete and seen how rocky and craggy it was. And I was aware that there were Australians that were caught there during the war. But I did not realise that there was this fantastic Gundajmara man that was traversing that terrain. So it's wonderful that you're bringing those pieces of that national story back to life. But I wonder if you could share with us the reflections you've got about, here we have somebody who by any standard is a great Australian hero doing heroic things. But what was the framework of racism around his experiences? What sort of impact did that have on him, or how did he encounter that?
0: Yeah, look, Uncle Reg experienced racism in the Western Districts as a young boy, as a teenager. He didn't experience that out at Lake Conda, because there were non-Indigenous kids who came to do their schooling at the Lake Conda Aboriginal Mission School. And so he had this great relationships with you know, non-Aboriginal people out in the Southwest. But it wasn't until he

0: man said, you know, I don't want to be, you know, bathed by this so-and-so, and threw racial slurs at Uncle Reg. And Uncle Reg just kind of took off his belt, put down his clothing and actually flogged this bloke. They had a punch up and kind of sorted it out with their fists and had it out. And then Uncle Reg bathed him and then continued to look after this man. And that was one of the only incidents he experienced while serving, you know, from the Australian forces. But he also experienced racism while on leave over in the Middle East from the British soldiers. And, you know, they saw him with a white Australian soldier. And I think they were in Alexandria at the time. And these men were like, you know, Digger, who's this bloke next to you? And he's like, oh, he's one of us. He's one of our soldiers. And they said in return, you know, they called Uncle Reg the N-word. And again, Uncle Reg stood his ground with this bloke and, you know, came to fisticuffs with these men. But I think it was when Uncle Reg returned from fighting, when he came back to Australia, that the stark kind of racism was really apparent, and the treatment of Aboriginal Torres Strait Islander people more broadly by the Australian public really hit home to Uncle Reg, because, you know, he struggled to find housing for him and his young Aboriginal family. You know, they would call up to book an appointment and they'd show up and the people would turn them away because they didn't want to rent their house to an Aboriginal family. You know, it was hard for him to find employment. He had to work. He worked down at the wharves. He worked on the tram as a ticket conductor. You know, he's doing these kind of small kind of menial jobs for someone who was highly skilled. He just couldn't find work. And I think those racist attitudes at the time really would have impacted him and hurt him, because he just fought for this country. You know, he just survived on Crete. You know, he's done this epic work. And then to be treated like that when he came home, I think would have been really hard.
1: That was the first part of my conversation with James Saunders. He's written a book on his uncle Reg Saunders, Australia's first Indigenous military officer. This is Speaking Out. I'm Larissa Behrendt, and here's some music from Emily Warramurra.

0: That's Emily Warramurra with her song Midnight Blues.
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0: We'll return to my conversation with James Saunders shortly, but first, I thought it would be a good opportunity to gain further insight into the contributions of Indigenous men and women to our armed forces. Our senior producer, Jay McAllister, put together an excellent audio feature on the subject a few years ago, and we're going to revisit some of that now.
3: My name is Pastor Ray Minicon. I'm from the Cubby Cubby people on my father's side, or Gubby Gubby, and Goring Goring on my mother's side. They need to be recognised, and we just got to bring it out into the open and say, well, our people did fight for this country, and it goes back right back into history, including the Boer War and every other war after that, and our people put up their hands and says, yeah, I'll come out and join in too. And for a variety of reasons, but they came back without recognition. Many of them didn't get their soldiers' benefits and all those kinds of things. Like my grandfather, for example, who fought in the Light Horse, buried up in Gympie in an unmarked grave. And I just think that's an injustice.
4: I'm Philippa Scarlett. I've been interested in World War I Aboriginal service for over 2 decades now. And I'm the author of Aboriginal and Torres Strait Islander Volunteers for the AIF, the Indigenous Response to World War I. I think what tells us why the stories have remained silent for so long has been the attitude of the white community. First of all, Australia was fighting to keep Australia white in World War I, and there was such terrible racism and prejudice in Australian society. I don't think Aboriginal men were particularly valued, and their service wasn't valued. Aboriginal families, of course, knew about what their own relatives had done, contributed, and they would have liked recognition, very much liked recognition, and were bitter that they didn't receive it. That's what I feel about the lack of recognition. It was a white problem, not an Aboriginal problem.
5: At the moment, we've got just a little over 1,200 men that enlisted or tried to enlist, but the lesser number of 857 actually saw active service overseas. Of that about 25% rejection rate, we find that 90% of those men were rejected because of race, and that has to do with the restrictions that were put in from the 1903 Defence Act, amended in 1909, which was specifically prohibited people of non-substantive European heritage or origin enlisting in the first AIF. The enlistment process was the same for everybody. However, because of the nature of the individual enlisters, Aboriginality wasn't automatically precluded. The medical officers at the different, the next stages were the judges, and some of those said, yes, you could go in, and some didn't. Obviously, what we're looking at here is the view of individual medical officers determining the Aboriginality or the dark of your skin, the colour of your skin, the tone of your skin. Some of the refusals state on there they were refused because they're Aboriginal. It's as simple as that.

0: Others got in that were clearly of darker complexion and facial features, got in without a problem on their first go.
1: Aboriginal men really didn't leave, to a large extent, major extent, they didn't state why they enlisted, but people have speculated, me included, that recruitment campaigns were pretty aggressive. Mates were joining, brothers were joining. Also, Aboriginal men, they did want to fight for their country, I think, and they were, perhaps they wanted to fight for their country in the Aboriginal sense, their country. There are those things that probably motivated them. Then there was pay and there was travel. Some people have said Aboriginal men were fighting for the rights which they didn't have. And that could well be true, but there's not really documentation during the war that was the case. But after the war, there are references to this, particularly Aboriginal communities mentioned it because they were disappointed that their men had fought, didn't get rights, and then there were penalties which were suffered in communities. But one Aboriginal man called me from Cherbourg that his father, who was in World War I, said that he had gone to the war because he didn't want his country to be invaded yet again. And there's another interesting factor about Aboriginal war service, that it was linked to loyalty to the Crown, which is surprising when you think that the Crown was the agency behind Aboriginal dispossession.
2: That's an insight into the military contribution of Indigenous people in Australia. Our people have a long distinguished history of military service, despite facing early legal bans, racial restrictions, and systemic discrimination.
3: This is Speaking Out.
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2: James Saunders is a writer, journalist and storyteller. In part two of our conversation, he reflects on the enduring legacy of his uncle, Reg Saunders, and the influence his family history has had on his own creative processes.
5: I really do love how you've captured that hypocrisy in a way, that somebody can give so much to their country and then be treated that way. And of course, that was the experience of many Aboriginal men and women who had been involved in the armed services during the war. But I think the other thing that's really important about the story that you do capture, which is that although there were those moments that you highlight where racism did occur, my father was in the Navy and often said, and my mother would say this too, because that's where they met, she's non-Indigenous, that actually within the Army and the Navy itself, there was actually a sense of solidarity and camaraderie. When you're there side by side, you've got to have each other's back. And I thought that one of the things that your book really achieves is the nuance around that, that there is this tension and this range of experiences. And it's a really important part of the national story. And I know this isn't the end of Uncle Reg's contribution, but I just wonder from that point of view, what are your reflections on the way in which we should be recognising or perhaps rewriting the contribution of Aboriginal people to the war effort and to the armed services, just based on what you've learnt about your uncle's experiences?
6: Yeah, look, I had to go through an incredible amount of archival footage and images for this book. And there's some really great footage of Uncle Reg that's got no sound down in Bungendore on Anzac Day, and he's getting ready to go march with other service men and women. And there's shots of him walking on the street and really proudly with his medals. And he's surrounded by other soldiers, but they're all white people. They're all non-Indigenous people. And I got to see how much he was respected and how much he was adored and loved by them, you know, through this footage, because there's shots of them afterwards down at the pub sitting together, and he was laughing and they were joking, and you could just see the camaraderie and the love and affection they had for him. And he was so well known within the Defence Force, and he never spoke ill of the people he had served with, because they had so much respect for him. There was two ways. When it comes to recognition, I think that we still have a bit more to do, because Uncle Reg had, You know, he had his commissioned officer rank. He served as a captain in the Korean War. He had commanded the respect, and he's been given a lot of recognition. I think that there are other stories out there of our servicemen and women who need to be brought to the national consciousness, because I think that it shows and it reflects our people showing up and fighting at a time when the country wasn't showing up and fighting for us. And I think that their decision to serve and to fight really showed who we are. And I think if there was greater recognition and there was more of those stories told and put out into the national conscious, I think we'd have less incidences like booing at the dawn service. I think the wider Australian public would see that we have been here all along contributing, fighting and showing up. And I think there needs to be more done for that. And I'm a big advocate for that.
5: What was life like for him after he left the armed services?
6: Uncle Reg, he struggled with employment. You know, he finished the armed services in the 50s. And it wasn't until 1967, since the referendum, when the first Department of Aboriginal Affairs was set up, that, you know, I believe he found his footing. Charlie Perkins was responsible for Uncle Reg getting involved in the department, and he had a job as a liaison officer that sent him around the country working with mob, you know, helping people find employment, talking to people about pathways to employment, training, education. And I think this is where he kind of really got to bring those skills that he'd learnt on the battlefield home. And those were skills around, you know, showing up, leadership, how to be a leader in your own life, you know, making a career for yourself. And that first department, you know, had such a pivotal impact for the wider population of us mob. I think that him being there was, you know, integral. His involvement then was really, really vital. And I think that whole department really shaped and shifted things for the entire country, but mainly for you know, Aboriginal and Torres Strait Islander peoples. So, that's where I feel like his post-military life really kind of started to come full circle. And, you know, at the time, the RSLs were changing as well. The RSLs were going through changes, and Uncle Reg was really, really important and vital for that. He was at those big conversations talking about recognition, you know, return service people who were Aboriginal and Torres Strait Islander having access to RSLs. He was a big part of those conversations and making sure that happened. And he was recognised for that later on in life in the 70s. But for me, it was his life after service that I feel like I wanted to go into detail about to show people, because his military service was incredible and the stories are epic. But life after really had an impact for our people, I think, at a larger scale.
5: What was it like? I mean, I asked you earlier before about what the sort of family myth was about your Uncle Reg. And of course, as you mentioned, you've gone through a lot of material. You looked at archives, you spoke to people. In that process of putting the book together, what were some of the things that were revealed to you that you didn't know? What was that like, sort of discovering other elements of this story?
6: Yeah, look, there's a chapter dedicated to Uncle Reg's families. He had the two wives, and that's a conversation that hadn't happened a lot within the family, within Uncle Reg's direct line of children and grandchildren. And so through this process, I wanted to write that chapter, and I wanted to bring those two stories together for those two women who raised Gundajamara children. And that process was really revealing, because through the interviewing of his daughters, you know, they revealed a lot to me about him as a person. You know, he didn't fight with his wives or argue with his wives in front of the children. They would leave the room and do that away from the children, so the children weren't exposed to that, which was really interesting to learn. But it was also really fascinating how he continued to show up for both families, even though he had, you know, moved on with a second wife. He still kept, you know, providing for his children. You know, there's a story from the first wife, Mani Dorothy, with her kids here in Sydney, where, you know, the house had someone who was trying to break in. Uncle Reg went to Greenacre, where they were living at the time, and spoke with the local police and made sure that they were doing patrols at night around the streets so his wife, ex-wife and his children could sleep safer at night. And it was those little stories that I got a better insight into the

0: band that was Uncle Reg. You know, because all the stuff was written was much focused on his military contributions, but I really wanted to find out who he was, you know, personally and behind closed doors. And I think he was such a gentleman, and he had such a regalness about him that I think is, you know, is missing of today. So it was really great to see that and feel that and bring it into the writing of the book.
1: I really love how you've done that in the book. And I have to say, there was one little thing that I didn't know, because I did know Glenda Humes, who was a bit of a role model for me when I was a junior academic, her and her husband, Bill. And I had no idea about the family connection. So there was a little bit of extra something in that chapter about the two families for me too, James. In doing that history and going into all of this, how did all of this knowledge of your family and of particularly of your Uncle Reg shape you? What impact did it have on you as you were doing this work and writing this book?
0: Yeah, look, I've grown up really in a really strong sense of who I am, you know, culturally, who I am as a Saunders person. But this book has such an impact on me because Uncle Reg was such an incredible role model. And, you know, there's men in our family who have not gone down, led the best lives and have, you know, done things that aren't great. But I think Uncle Reg for me has really been a shining light and an example of the type of person that I want to be. You know, he led with love and he was of service. And I think that I've really taken that away from this story, and I will try and lead my life like that moving forward. You know, I want to stand strong in who I am, but I want to lead with love, and I want to be of service, and I want to help people as much as I can the way he did. So that for me has had a huge impact.
1: I have to say, when I was reading the book, I did actually, just from what I know of you, I mentioned about how you'd sort of stood out as a bit of a leader amongst your peers, partly because, you know, you were really caring about them, wanted to make sure everyone was looked after. You were sort of leading the way with a few things. You've done that in other contexts. I have to say, I did actually see a lot of you in what I read about your uncle. So not saying you shouldn't keep aspiring to those wonderful things, but as someone who knew you, it was really nice to see those traits from him already in, I think, the way that you do live your life and the things that you choose to do. So what are you hoping people will take from this story? And I suspect you would think differently in terms of what your First Nations readership, like me, who's looking for people they might know around the community, like Glenda Humes, and a non-Indigenous person who might not know anything about this part of their Australian history. For those two different audiences for your book, what are you hoping they'll take away?
0: I want all audiences to feel proud of who he was and what he achieved in under the circumstances he was living in. For our people, I want them to get a sense of, you know, we have an incredible culture and we have an incredible history, and that should be what fuels us to achieve anything we want in the world. And I want that to come across, because if Uncle Reg could do it at this time, we can do it now. You know, we have more than enough to really just shake things up and to make a huge contribution. And then for non-Indigenous audiences, I really wanted them to get a sense of country and Gunditjmara history. And I put in things in there to really give that perspective, because there are people out there who have quite strong opinions about First Nations people in Australia. And I want them to know that we fought for this country before the world wars. We fought for this land. We were the first defenders. And Uncle Reg is quoted saying that. We were the first defenders of this land through the frontier wars. And we love this country and we will fight for it again and again and again. And I want them to know that stand with us in our fight. We are trying to protect country, because without country, we are nothing. And so I really want them to take that away from the book, that Uncle Reg and the title itself, Fighting for Country, it plays on words, because for me, a lot of our service people were not fighting for the king. They weren't going to war to fight for a king. Our lives are so separate from that reality that we're going to fight for country. And that's for our country that we stand on. So I really want audiences to take that away when they read this book, and to feel that sense of duty that we have.
1: Now, if anyone thought that the only thing that's been occupying your time is writing this book, they don't really know you as well as I do. And I know that you often have lots of things on the go. And I just want to touch on a couple of those because, you know, I think it's important for people to get a sense of the broader work that you're doing as well. And one of the things, of course, you mentioned your background in communications, and you've been a founder of a digital marketing agency, Baragi Mwang. Am I saying that right?
0: Yes, yeah, that's
1: great.
0: Fine.
1: And I wonder if you could tell us a little bit about that, what it was like setting up setting up your own business and, you know, putting yourself out there to do that kind of work.
0: Yeah, look, I set up the agency just after the documentary film because I needed the space and capacity to be able to write the book. And the agency for me, you know, I'm a big believer in self-determination. And having a small black business enables me to really live out that true meaning. But it also enables me to work on projects that I want to work on. So most of the clients that I work with are other small mob businesses around the country. And I help them tell their story digitally, whether that's through kind of social media strategies, content creation, ideas for content, ideas for storytelling. And that allows me to be really creative without anybody kind of, you know, telling me what to do and then taking away my autonomy as a First Nations person. And I get to really live out that true meaning of self-determination through business, through small business. So I'm a big believer and an advocate for that. So yeah, that was setting it up was really, really great. And I've been able to work on some really great projects and been able to do really great work, but also it enabled me the freedom to be able to block out hours, days, weeks to work on the book and to also, you know, go through the process of launching it and promoting it, which is really great.
1: Well, I have to say the social media campaign around the book's been very impressive, but I've also, you know, seen it in bookstores and it's great to see that it's got that kind of coverage. But obviously you're able to bring your own skills to make sure that this story finds as many homes as it can. I understand you've also been doing some work in relation to treaty in New South Wales. Can you just share what that experience has been like?
0: Yeah, I've been really lucky as one of my clients through Baragi Mwang has been the New South Wales Treaty Commission. I've been able to work with the team to help shape what the story looks like on social media and digitally, and you know, across our touch points, you know, newsletter, website, and those various things. And you know, the process at the moment has just been a 12-month consultation process, basically going around the state asking, you know, Aboriginal people in New South Wales, A, do you want a treaty? And B, what does that look like if you do? Or do you want some other formal agreement-making process? And that is, you know, I never thought in my lifetime we'd see the state kind of ask this question, to be honest. And so I've been really lucky to go around interviewing mob who are coming to the consultations, to the yarns, and seeing what their perspectives are. But through that process as well, again, I wanted to bring in the story of country. And so I invested in a small drone that I've been able to go out when we're on the consultations and been able to shoot footage of country from this really great aspect and bring those storytelling components into the work to really give audiences an idea of, well, this is the person yarning about what they want and how they want to see a treaty done if they want it, and this is the country they're coming from, you know. So I've got to film things like the Warrumbungles. I've been up at the Brewarrina fish traps. I've been down at Lake Kajaloko. I've been around the entire state up in Bundjalung country doing that work, which has just been so transformational for me as a New South Wales Aboriginal person living here, you know, in Sydney. But yeah, it's been incredible. It's been an honour and a privilege to be able to do that for our mob and to bring in my varied skilled sets and bring that work to life.
1: And what's next for you, James, in terms of your, you know, creative endeavours? What's next on the horizon for you? And is there another book in your future?
0: At this point, I feel, you know, I've spoken with the family a lot about this. There are people in society who don't read, you know, books. They're not going to read a 14-chapter book. So we've spoken about how to to take this story to another place, another medium. And I think the way that I, when I was writing the book, given my background in theatre writing and working within film, I could see a movie as I'm writing the chapters. I would imagine scenes, you know, imagine the train from Western Victoria to Pakapanyol, you know, imagine the boys on the train and what they're experiencing, Uncle Reg looking out at the trees and the landscape before they sail across the seas. And I just think there's such an epic story there that we may pursue as a family, a film, and that could be the next evolution of this story. When it comes to writing, I may do another book. I'm not sure what that could be yet, but I'm really open to where the ancestors guide me and where spirit leads me in that front.
1: Well, James, I first noticed you as a leader at a very young age. It was a long time ago now, and it has been wonderful to watch you achieve so much in your life. And one of those great achievements is this wonderful book, Fighting for Country, a really important contribution. So thank you so much for your creativity, your being such an inspiration, and for spending time with us on Speaking Out.
0: Thank you for having me, Larissa. I really appreciate you and I appreciate the honor.
1: That's my conversation with James Saunders. His new book on his uncle Reg Saunders is a fascinating read and a must for anyone wanting to deepen their understanding of Australia's military history. Our people have been fighting since colonisation, something overlooked but never forgotten. That's the show for now. Join us again next time for more stories from across Indigenous Australia when we head to the State Library of Queensland for a conversation unpacking two political systems, cultural and colonial. Speaking Out is produced by Janaea Gibbs-Muir. Our senior producer is Jay McAllister. And as always, you can find us on social media via ABC Indigenous or on ABC Listen, along with our Titter Show Away, hosted by the fabulous Rudy Bremer. This week, Rudy is speaking with debut author Jacob K. Gallagher about his novel, The Doubles. I'm Larissa Berendt, and this is Speaking Out.
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0: ABC News, I'm Tanmaya Navada. UK Prime Minister Andy Burnham says he's receiving updates on a major incident declared near a British airbase used by US military aircraft in southwestern England. Officials say counter-terror police are leading the investigation after several men were arrested on suspicion of offences under the Explosives Act near RAF Fairford. The base has been used by the US to launch attacks against Iran, and an American Air Force spokesperson says its personnel remain vigilant. A nearby village has been evacuated while investigations continue, and officers say they believe the incident is contained. Nationalist politicians in Northern Ireland, including the Sinn Féin Party and First Minister Michelle O'Neill, are opposing the controversial parade organised by the Orange Order. The pro-British group was due to set off on its march through the town of Portadown for the first time in almost 30 years. The area was a major flashpoint of the conflict between largely Catholic, pro-Irish Republicans and Protestant pro-UK unionists in the late 1990s. President of Sinn Féin, Mary Lou MacDonald, says there must be no march.
1: This madness can't be repeated. This is primitive stuff in the year 2026. It's not acceptable, and it won't be accepted, not by this community here in Vicar Valley Road or anywhere else. People have a right to live free from sectarian harassment, and they expect that right to be recognised.
0: At least 27 people have been killed in two separate mass shootings near South Africa's two biggest cities. Larry Buttrose reports.
2: Police say 17 people were killed when eight suspects armed with AK-47 assault rifles and pistols opened fire on drinkers at a tavern in a township southwest of Johannesburg. At least 15 others were wounded in the Saturday night attack. There's no motive known so far and no arrests made yet. Police also say 10 people were killed in a mass shooting near Cape Town in the early hours of today. Another 11 were wounded in that shooting, and multiple suspects are being searched for. Shootings are common in South Africa, often stemming from gang rivalry.
0: Making news back at home, the heads of global AI tech giants are being urged to front an Australian Senate inquiry following revelations OpenAI admitted to breaching a Medicare website. Nicole Asher with the details.
3: It's deeply unlikely that we hear from either Sam Altman from OpenAI or Dario Amodei from Anthropic, but what could happen is some of their representatives might appear in front of this Senate inquiry. So it's a Greens-led Senate inquiry looking at data centres. They held their first public hearings last week, and there'll be more up. Coming, but it's looking into particularly some of the social license and the public concerns around these data centres and the impact they may have as they're built around the country. And there is some concern around their water usage and their general resource usage, the impact they have on those communities.
0: The family of a Melbourne hiker missing in Peru is hopeful a private search effort to find him will bring answers. Kira Proust has more.
4: 2 weeks ago, 30-year-old Jordan Yap set out on a 10-day solo hike in a remote part of the Peruvian Andes, north of the capital Lima. After missing a scheduled flight on Thursday, his family raised the alarm with local authorities and DFAT. Mr. Yap's family says they need the help of a private team to undertake a thorough search of the region. They've so far raised more than $25,000 with specialised Peruvian mountaineering teams engaged to help. The family hopes private drone pilots will help expand the search efforts over coming days.
0: In sport, Penrith Panthers coach Ivan Cleary says he was emotional watching his son Nathan suffer a severe leg injury during the Panthers' shock 22-14 preliminary final loss to the Knights at Stadium Australia. Nathan Cleary sustained a compound fracture in the first half, with Newcastle's Phoenix Crossland being sent off for his hip drop tackle on the star halfback, who was then taken to hospital. Ivan Cleary says it was difficult seeing his son in the aftermath of the incident.
5: I went and saw him at half time. Saw the whole crew were in there, my family, so that was a bit hard. I was a bit emotional, so all I know is he watched the game in the ambulance, apparently, so and he made him feel worse, I think.
0: 12-man Newcastle recovered from an 8-point halftime deficit to book a place in next Sunday's grand final against the Roosters, with Sandon Smith scoring 2 breakaway tries. And defending National Basketball League champions, the Sydney Kings have dominated the Illawarra Hawks 121-100 points at Sydney Superdome. Kings star Kendrick Davis led the scoring with 31 points as his side continued its perfect start to its title defence. ABC News.
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8: Hello, good evening to you wherever you are listening around Australia or the world. 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It is a Sunday science night. Our science guru, Dr. Chris Smith from the Naked Scientist podcast, will be back with us tonight. He's going to be looking at super strong ice, the world's hottest amoeba, and a bit about that pesky old AI that we've been hearing so much about. In This Week in History next hour, how do you accidentally circumnavigate the world? When Francis Drake set out on a voyage that would see him become the first English man to circumnavigate the globe, he was only thinking about raiding ships and stealing treasure. Instead, he made huge leaps forward in England's understanding of the globe, particularly the Pacific, and really laid the foundations for what later became the British Empire. You'll hear how that all unfolded in This Week in History next hour. Our history quiz tonight is going to be brought to you by the letter D. We're going to go to South America for a look at the upcoming Brazilian elections. There will be some new music for you. Lockie is on the phones tonight.

0: 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That's 1300 800 222.
1: Sunday Night Science.

0: Actually, some of you might have just joined us, particularly I think if you are listening in WA, you would have been listening to coverage of the Wallabies playing the Springboks. And the Wallabies, the Aussie rugby union team, actually ended up beating the world champions on home turf. It was looking like a landslide to the Australians. Springboks came back right at the end. It was a Wallabies win of 42-38. Chris Smith, are you into rugby union?
1: Actually, no, I'm not. I'm terrible when it comes to that kind. I'm not a sporty person, to be perfectly honest.
0: Do you follow any sport?
1: The obligatory stuff.
0: Well, right.
1: I watch the obligatory stuff, and actually, I really enjoy watching snooker. I don't know why. I just find that it's the skill of the guys. I mean, not all sports are skilled, obviously, but the skill in that, I just find that incredible. Maybe it's the physics that is sort of playing out in my mind and appealing to my physics brain.
0: How
1: I
0: you
1: don't
0: triangulate,
1: know.
0: I you know, each it. Shot and all of that.
1: Yes, yeah. Yes, but it's just amazing to watch. It's just like poetry in motion watching the snooker. And I watch the obligatory stuff when you've got sort of international games and the World Cup and stuff like that. I mean, obviously everyone has to watch that, but do I religiously follow sport? No, my life is so busy. I just don't have time. Maybe it's something I'll save for retirement and I'll discover actually what I've been missing out on.
0: That's right. You're too busy thinking about the world's hottest amoeba and super strong eyes.
1: among other things, yeah.
0: Dr. Chris Smith is consultant virologist at Adam Brooks Hospital. He's presenter of the Naked Scientist podcast. We are going to start off talking about AI tonight, Chris. I mean, people are concerned about it for all sorts of reasons. And you've been really thinking about, there are concerns being raised that perhaps AI could make it easier to develop biological weapons or synthetic viruses. How serious are the concerns about those possibilities?
1: Well, let's just reframe that question a bit and think about what's happened to the world in the last 6 years. If we wound the clock back 6 years or so to this time in 2020, we would be about to go into another pummeling by another variant of COVID. And if you think about, well, where did that come from in 2019, 2020, that virus? How did it occur? One theory, one speculation is that scientists were investigating coronaviruses from nature and they were fiddling around with those viruses in order to understand better their biology. They weren't trying to make a pandemic, but they were adjusting the biology of those viruses in order to explore what could happen. And one thought, one idea that hasn't been disproven is that someone accidentally may have spilled that virus over outside the safe confines of a lab and it began to spread. We can't disprove that. We also can't prove that it wasn't a natural thing because these things do occur and crop up in nature. But it is still a tantalizing speculation that perhaps this was engineered in a laboratory. And there were various lines of supporting evidence that that may have happened. For example, there were various grant applications submitted to various funders, including in the United States, to, as one researcher put it, strap horns on horses. And then she said, as one of the insiders on this, if you then see unicorns running around 6 months later, you do have to wonder if the two are connected. So we know that researchers do this kind of thing, and we know that they do it often for all the right reasons. And in fact, we reported on Australian media back 15 years ago. I actually was one of the first people to actually highlight a paper that was going to come out in one of the big science journals by a researcher who'd managed to take bird flu, H5N1, and engineer into it a small series of changes that made it spread very efficiently in mammals like us, showing that it is very plausible and possible and important that we understand how these processes occur. So it's not beyond the realms of possibility that if you then have computer programs and AI agents that have ingested the entire knowledge of mankind's pursuits in this direction over all years and can be asked, what could I do to this entity to make it behave more like a more pathological one or something that spreads better or basically turn HIV into flu? I mean, I'm wildly exaggerating here, but this is something that becomes much easier if you

0: have something that can spot all of the things we haven't thought of. And that's what AI is very good at. It can show you where the gaps are. It can't invent new knowledge yet. That's potentially coming. But what it can do is highlight gaps. Mm. And it can show you links that you may have overlooked. This is why the pharmaceutical companies are so interested in this technology, because it's helping them to spot shortcuts to make new drugs. It's helping them to spot ways that we can engineer drugs to address things that we hadn't had an idea about addressing before, to achieve different kinds of outcomes. So to my mind, there is a very big risk that what this does is lower the barrier to entry for nefarious operators to come up with things that really would be dread diseases. And it's not that hard to cook up some of these things in the lab these days. And so I do think that there is a very real bioterror risk with this. But I think there are other risks as well, and we mustn't ignore those at the cost of sort of just pursuing one, because the evidence is these things are developing very fast, and they are becoming extremely good at doing what we want them to do, but also doing things that we don't expect them to do. I mean, that's how they're programmed after all. And that's what's happened in New South Wales and been reported around the world this week. It's what's happened to other systems. And we've had a lot of these stories about how these things have escaped and done things their inventors had not expected. And therefore, people are saying we need to think about whether we want to call a halt on this, at least temporarily.
1: Now, Chris, if we go back to the idea that there are scientists who are tinkering with viruses and diseases in the labs anyway, I mean, where is the ethical line between doing research which is going to help people, but doing research which carries with it the risk of something escaping from a lab and, you know, and entering human society?
0: Well, nature has a very deep bench and has been evolving different organisms and emerging infections for thousands to millions of years. That's how nature works. That's how biology works on planet Earth, following the rules that Charles Darwin helped to identify. Those are the rules of natural selection. And all we're doing is asking, well, what could happen or what would happen if this were to occur by engineering these organisms, and then seek to understand their pathology or their mechanism of disease so that we can then say, well, we've anticipated what could happen, so we can then work out how to stop it happening. It's the same thing that military strategists do when they're wargaming. They work out, well, what could the opposition do with what they have at their disposal? What would we have to do to stop it? This is no different. And it's perfectly reasonable, and it's a very good idea that scientists do this. But when you have something that is available to everybody, then, and it's uncontrolled and unregulated, and with the way that biotechnology works these days, it wouldn't be that difficult for people with nefarious intent to do this kind of thing. That's what people are highlighting as a worry, not just with viruses and bacteria, but other stuff as well.
1: So is there any kind of consensus on what kind of regulations or guidelines might be needed in this particular part of the AI debate?
0: None whatsoever, as far as I can make out yet, because the problem is, if we go back about 20 years, people were very worried about 20 to 25 years ago about the fact that it suddenly became possible to build microorganisms from scratch, because you could order sequences of genetic material, DNA and RNA, online, and they would be shipped to your address, and you could then stitch them back together and make a microorganism. And someone just showed, as an experiment, they showed that it was possible to do this. I think they did it with something like polio. And there are obviously constraints in terms of the much bigger organisms. Bacteria have genomes far bigger than viruses. It would be far harder to do that for really nasty things like plague and anthrax and stuff. But you could. And so people began to worry that this was an issue. And so they then began to put in place regulations so that companies that make these sorts of pieces of genetic material would keep tabs on who was doing what and could report them and so on. The problem is that with this AI technology, it's much harder to predate, because there are many, many actors involved, and some of it's open source. And so if you've got something that's open source that anyone can play with, you can run this stuff, some of it, on a smartphone. And so the problem is that you've then got something which is all over the place and everywhere all at once and can't be predated quite so easily. You haven't got a big laboratory and a factory and a company with shareholders and a government to answer to, because it could be done anywhere.
1: But how do you get hold of the ingredients that you're going to need if you're going to do something like that?
0: You can easily buy stuff. Mm. The barrier to entry with making things has come right down. You can do in a reasonably well-equipped garden shed what you

0: used to need a huge laboratory to do years ago. So with some intent, some know-how, and an online account to order some bits and pieces around the world, you could make stuff. And one of the scenarios that people have painted is that because these computer programs are becoming so clever and they're so enabled, they can do things like work out how to order different ingredients from different human actors all around the world and get them delivered to some other set of humans who would do certain things for them. All the time, it's humans doing the things, but they're doing it at the behest of a computer program, which would then end up creating something somewhere that could be dangerous. And this is one of the reasons why people are saying at the moment it's very hard to keep tabs on what could be going on where, because everything is so globalized. And how do we stop that? How do we predate that? How do we keep tabs on that? Very, very difficult, which is why you've seen these debates springing up all around the world with people saying we need to stop this, and other people saying, well, we need to pursue it because others will if we don't, and that leaves us behind, it leaves us on the back foot. So it's very, very difficult, and no one really knows which direction to turn in at the moment.
1: A question from Rosemary, who says, could AI put a virus on every phone and computer all at once?
0: Yeah, absolutely. And this was the worry. What happened with that outbreak in America, which this is the Hugging Face scandal, is that a so-called sandbox, which is a secure environment within a company, the company concerned, they needed their computer programs, their agents, they're called AI agents, which are these autonomous pieces of code that can do things and follow targets, go and follow instructions that you give them. They needed access to what are called libraries. On the internet, rather than when you're writing a function, you reinvent the wheel and write what somebody else has written 5 million times all around the world again, you basically say to your computer program, go and get this globally available bit of code, which you can use, and that saves us having to write it for you again. So we basically borrow a bit of someone else's code, put it into your program or run something in order to achieve something. Well, in order to get those libraries, because they're carried on the internet, the company made a special portal that would serve their agents with things it needed from the internet, like a one-way street. The agent, the computer program, could say, well, I need this library, can you get it for me? And the portal would bring it in like a one-way street, and it should have been made safely available to the agent only within that so-called sandbox. The problem was these agents quite quickly discovered a flaw in the security of that portal and discovered that they could actually start planting things of their own on there and use them like a messaging board to exchange information between the different agents. They could talk to each other in secret because the human operators running the tests weren't looking at what was going on in that portal they'd created. They thought it was secure. And there were these agents planting instructions for each other and sharing strategies about how to achieve the goals that the people watching what they were doing were setting for them. And that enabled them then to find further vulnerabilities, find out what would or wouldn't be spotted by the people observing what was going on, so they could then slip past them, get out onto the internet, and then they orchestrated among themselves, we need to try to extract some information from this other third party, independent company, that was the Hugging Face hack, and they went after some other company's entities, going for their information. So people are saying, well, if you've got things operating at this sort of level, how would we know if these programs hadn't planted elements of what they were doing or a saved position? This is what we were trying to do. This is what we are aiming to do. This is as far as we got. These are all the things you could do next, and plant that somewhere all over the internet so that then others that come along next will go and read those instructions and it saves them having to find out for themselves. They've got a sort of saved position. We have no idea if that's happening, and that's another reason people are worried.
1: Oh, good grief. Well, okay, Rosemary, I hope that answers your question. Dr. Chris Smith is with us from the Naked Scientist podcast. He's also a consultant virologist at Adam Brooks Hospital. Oh, like, let's leave all that AI behind. Let's talk about human intelligence and the idea of super strong ice. Why would we need super strong ice, Chris?
0: I think this is amazing. I spoke to Ido Breslavsky, who's at the Hebrew University in Jerusalem, a couple of weeks ago when I saw this paper coming out, and I had no idea that people were even trying to do this. And it was ironic that in one of the hottest places on Earth, you're dealing with one of the coldest things in the coldest places on Earth. But basically, the story doesn't begin this week or last week. It begins in World War II. because researchers were looking for very strong materials that they could build ships from.

0: And there was a proposal tabled in London, put in front of Churchill, to build an aircraft carrier out of ice that could go patrolling around in the Atlantic, and it would be torpedo resistant, and it wouldn't sink because it was already made of something that floats, water.
1: What?
0: And they got as far as making actually a very strong form of ice by chucking bits of wood pulp into it. Because one of the problems with ice is it's very, very strong, but when you put it under enormous compression and push it too hard, it will actually shatter, and cracks propagate through it like cracks going through a window pane. But scientists back then found if you put some wood pulp in, this interrupts the crystals, and when you get cracks going through, it's a bit like shatterproof glass. So, you know, safety glass in a windscreen, for example, the cracks can't propagate long distances and produce big shards. And that made something much, much stronger. But obviously World War II ended, and people kind of decided, well, we don't need that technology anymore. But people have kept an eye on it. And this team in Israel have been looking at this, and they have found a way to build on that, what was called pycrete back in the day, and produce what they call biopycrete. And their insight was to borrow some biology from some bacteria and some fish to produce a form of this biopycrete, which is 70 times stronger than ice, and they say a very realistic building material that you could take to, say, Antarctica, and you could build buildings out of it in very cold places where it's not going to melt, and you'd have an amazing building material, but it's really environmentally friendly. When you're fed up with it, you just break it apart, and it doesn't produce pollution because it's made just from natural things, some wood pulp and these bits of bacteria and that are safe and found in the environment, and ice fish. And you wouldn't have to ship building materials to cold places. At the moment, if you wanted to take building materials to Antarctica or the Arctic, it costs a lot to move all that weight around. With this, you could just use water that's locally available and freeze it locally and produce the stuff. So how does it work? Well, they basically have worked out these ice fish they've been studying have got some proteins in them that protect the fish from freezing by constraining how big ice crystals can become. So these proteins, these molecules the fish make, lock on to ice crystals very tightly and stop the ice crystals getting big. So they've taken bits of that protein. They found some proteins that bacteria make that eat wood, that lock onto wood and cellulose specifically very tightly. And they've glued these two proteins together. So you get like double-sided duct tape, because you've got one end or one side which likes sticking to ice crystals and one side that likes sticking to wood pulp. And then you blend a bit of wood pulp, the ice crystals binding protein and the bacteria wood binding protein all together, and you get this amazing biopycrete. And it is extremely strong, but extremely resilient to the environment as well. So it could be not just better igloos for Eskimos, you could realistically use this in very cold places to build buildings with a very low environmental footprint.
1: If you've got any questions for Chris, 1300 800 222, or our SMS is 0467 922 702. Now, Chris, did you say it was minus 20 it would need to be to be able to build a building so that it wouldn't melt?
0: You just need it so it wouldn't melt. I mean, if it melts a bit, it doesn't really matter because it can refreeze again. Most places you get warm times and it melts a bit, cold times and it freezes again, as long as you didn't have the thing losing its integrity because you melted all the way through, it's going to stand up. I mean, the way that they do this, you have a special way of making these effectively ice cubes by directional freezing. You start the crystals forming in one direction only, and so you get this very organized structure. There's an amazing picture that Edo sent me. I've got it on the Naked Scientist website. If people go to nakedscientist.com and go to the interview section and find the ice story I'm talking about, there's just this incredible, it looks almost like bone marrow down a microscope, the structure they get with this. But as long as it wasn't allowed to melt, then it's going to retain its strength and integrity. So anywhere it's basically freezing, literally freezing, you could use it.
1: Do you reckon there will be an appetite for this?
0: I think there would, because we're beginning to think outside the box, and we recognise that the impact we're having on nature and the carbon footprint that we do when we build things is quite significant. And so doing least harm to the environment as well as each other is a major priority. And things like this, why use concrete, which is a nightmare to work with in the cold, because you need to keep concrete warm to make it set. And if it freezes or goes off when it's too, when it gets

0: an iceberg floats. Because water is weird, because when it freezes, most things, when they go from a liquid into a solid, have a more compact structure and therefore a greater density. And if things are more dense, they sink. So if you have something that's solid, it usually doesn't float. Ice is weird because of the way that the energetics works and the molecules arrange themselves. Ice takes up more space when it's a solid as ice than it does as the equivalent volume of water. Therefore, if you made a boat out of it, the boat would always float because ice always floats because it's less dense than water. So you could make a boat, and in theory, your boat would float even if you made a hole in it. But that wasn't why they were interested in using it. They're interested in using it because it would be very plentiful, easy to put together, materials that are readily available, and it would be hard to torpedo and smash up because it wouldn't have a hollow middle. It would be just solid ice. The problem is that it would shatter, and that might introduce weaknesses that meant that it might not work as well as people had hoped. But it was just amazing. It was on the table and even being considered back then, and it was the inspiration for this discovery today.
1: Yeah, extraordinary. All right, well, let's move from super strong ice to the world's hottest amoeba, Chris. Now, just remind me what exactly an amoeba is.
0: When you look down a microscope at an amoeba, you see a single-celled creature. So where an adult human is about 35 trillion cells, well, one of those cells is the equivalent of an amoeba. And so they're alive, they're a little miniature animal, but they're a single-celled animal. And they go crawling around, they have no fixed shape, so they can engulf things. So imagine a blob, like a fried egg, sitting there. And it will move around by just changing the shape of its membrane. So it sort of oozes itself in one direction or another. And when it smells a food source, an amoeba can usually, microorganisms like bacteria, fungi, they can eat other amoebae. Sometimes they can even eat small animal, other small creatures. They engulf them. So they basically spread these, what are called pseudopodia, false feet, out round the whatever the thing is they want to engulf. So they go round the thing they want to eat on all sides, reunite with themselves on the other side of it, and then they've got the thing they want to eat in a little bubble inside themselves, and they then just ingest it via that route. They add various degradative enzymes to the microorganisms and eat them. And they are very common. They're all over the world. There are many different species of them. But this week in the journal Cell, researchers have published an amoeba that can tolerate the hottest temperatures we've ever seen an amoeba living in life on Earth. So these amoebae are living in volcanic springs. So they're very, very hot over in California, appropriately enough called Boiling Springs Lake. And they were discovered by Beryl Rappaport, who's a PhD student over in New York.
1: So, I mean, what's the normal temperature at which an amoeba can survive? Or, I mean, how hot are the temperatures in which we've found amoeba previously?
0: Well, some in warm water, but never at 70 degrees C, which is what these will tolerate. And they can sort of transform themselves. When it gets really nasty, even above 70 degrees C, they will turn themselves into a sort of spore. It's called cystation. So they turn themselves into this dormant cyst structure, where they shut down all of their processes so that they basically hunker down while the conditions are really rough until conditions are a bit better again, and then they can reanimate. So they are best thriving in the 60s of degrees Celsius, but they can tolerate beyond 70 Celsius. And we haven't found anything like that higher temperature being tolerated by an amoeba anywhere else on Earth. The downside is they do have to be above about 40 degrees C. If you make them too cold, 40 degrees C, too cold, then they do actually die. So
1: So
0: they
1: they're
0: have
1: not
0: the
1: going to live
0: thermal
1: in our
0: equivalent
1: ice house, Chris.
0: They're not going to be living in a biopycrete house anytime soon, no. But still amazing, because no one's ever discovered a complex eukaryotic organism. In other words, we are eukaryotes. We have a nucleus with our DNA in it, complicated creature. These are complicated biology. No one's ever found one that can tolerate these sorts of conditions. And you might say, well, why does that matter? It
1: That was
0: matters
1: my
0: because
1: next question.
0: it's a very good one, because the mechanism by which they have evolved to survive in these conditions is really useful for us to know. Because if you can work out how do you keep your biology alive at these temperatures, you can do all kinds of exciting things.
1: What kinds of exciting things might they be?
0: Well, You can make drugs and food last much longer. You can make other organisms.

0: survive at really high temperatures that, can't at the moment.
1: Right, so all to be discovered, I guess, Chris. Well, thank you for bringing us from the ice to the world's hottest amoeba and a frightening, as usual, look at AI, Chris. Always wonderful to have you on Nightlife. Thanks for being here.
0: My pleasure.
1: Dr. Chris Smith, the consultant virologist at Adam Brooks Hospital. He's also presenter of the Naked Scientist podcast. And as he mentioned, if you want to go to their website, you should be able to see a picture of that biopycrete ice and get a sense of just what it is that he was telling us about.
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0: That's Matt Berninger. It's called One More Second. You are on Nightlife on ABC Radio. Suzanne Hill with you on this Sunday night. We've got This Week in History coming up for you next hour. We're going to talk about Sir Francis Drake. He ended up being the first Englishman to circumnavigate the globe. But when he set out on his big adventure, that wasn't what he intended at all. It was kind of one of those accidents of history where he started off doing one thing, it turned into something else. But it had huge consequences historically. We're going to learn about all of that in This Week in History. Our history quiz tonight is themed around the letter D. We'll be heading to South America later in the show. It's a big election coming up in Brazil next weekend. And Cass Eager is going to be the person bringing you new music. But have you ever wondered what it takes to keep a relationship working and what the low point might be if you've been in it for a certain time and whether it might get better at some point in the future? We're going to talk about that in just a moment.
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0: Well, Nightlifers, what's your view on what makes a relationship last? Is it chemistry? Is it shared interests? Good communication? Maybe it's something much less romantic, like who does the washing? Well, after tracking thousands of Australians for more than two decades, researchers have found that the answer to a long and happy relationship may have rather more to do with the everyday business of life than you might expect. The research comes from Melbourne Uni's HILDA survey. That's the Household Income and Labour Dynamics in Australia survey. It's been following Australians and their households since 2001. One of the most interesting things is that for couples who stay together, relationship satisfaction appears to follow a kind of U-shape. It starts really high, then it gradually falls. It reaches its lowest point at about 24 years after a couple moves in together. But then, if you do stay together, satisfaction starts rising again. To explain more, Dr. Inga Lass is here. Inga's a co-author of the latest HILDA report. Hello, Inga. Welcome to Nightlife.
2: Good evening.
0: So for those of us like me who were sort of married about 13 years, does this mean that our relationship's just going to be deteriorating for about the next 11?
2: Let's say that we are on average finding that relationship quality does decline over time until about 25 years in. However, it doesn't have to be like that for the individual couple, of course. But what we do see is that this period coincides with typical pressures that many couples experience, like taking on a mortgage that has to be paid back, trying to get established in careers, so having high workloads, then having children and looking after them. So all these things come together in this period.
0: Yeah. So you really talk about it being a U curve, don't you?
2: That's exactly right. So in the beginning, during the honeymoon period, relationship quality is quite high. Then it does decline in midlife. And after 25 years, so for those couples who are still together, it starts to increase again continuously as long as we can follow people.
0: Yeah. So if we break this down a bit more, the HILDA survey data doesn't simply take a snapshot of Australian life, but it does follow the same people over time. So this latest report offers more than

0: two decades of relationship data across different stages of life. What's the average relationship quality, and what does that figure that you're about to share with us actually mean?
1: So it is a 4.3 on a scale that goes until 5, but that's a pretty abstract number. It sounds quite high, but it's important to look at what's behind this. And it is composed of 7 different items, actually, where we're asking people about different dimensions of their relationship. For example, how much they love their partner, how much their relationship meets their original expectation, whether they ever regret having entered this relationship. And so we put all of this together and calculate one big score out of this.
0: All right. So you're really asking people to share some quite intimate details then.
1: That is correct, and that is why we are not asking them in a face-to-face interview. Most of the HILDA survey is actually face-to-face, but we do have a paper and pencil part that people complete in private, and this is where these questions are being asked.
0: So go away and just scribble on the paper and tell us what you really think of your other half. Dr. Inga Lass is with me, Deputy Director and co-author of the HILDA survey from the Melbourne Institute of Applied Economic and Social Research, which is at Melbourne University. So the overall picture seems quite positive then. Australians actually seem quite happy in their relationships. But part of what makes up the picture is who does what around the house. And your findings suggest that the division of paid and unpaid work actually matters. Tell us more about this.
1: Yeah, what we're finding is that people are generally happier in their relationship if the housework and the childcare time are shared equally, rather than if the person themselves feels that they're doing much more than the partner does.
0: Okay, now often people have different ideas about what is equal. Did you tease any of that out?
1: Yes, it doesn't, not in this study, but I have looked at this for a previous version of the report that shows that people's perception of fairness has to do with the entire workload in the couple. So it doesn't all have to be split 50-50, but it has to be roughly equal overall. Mm. That's when people perceive the division of labor as particularly fair. However, if you're asking men and women within the same relationship, you tend to see that women are usually less satisfied with the division of labor and feel that it's less fair than their partner does.
0: So the genders experience household labor and satisfaction then quite differently.
1: Yeah, that's right. Men usually are quite satisfied with the division and think that they're doing their fair share, while women usually feel that they're doing more or even much more than their fair share. Mm.
0: So for men then, do they feel that the relationship is better? I mean, are they satisfied if their partner is actually doing most of the work? Because that was something that came out, wasn't it?
1: I have to jump to these results quite quickly, but it's indeed right that men are most unhappy when they themselves have to do more, but they can, they're happier if the division of labor is equal or if the partner does more.
0: And what about earning? Is there, I mean, you know, there's a kind of idea that we'd love it if partners earned more or less the same, or that we shouldn't worry if one partner's earning more than the other partner. How does that play out? Do people actually mind who earns more in a partnership?
1: So for women, we see that their relationship quality is higher if they're equal earners or if the partner is the primary earner. But if they are themselves the primary earners, the relationship quality is lower. Mm. And I think that doesn't necessarily have to do with women minding to earn more. But in these relationships where women earn more, they also still tend to do a lot of the housework. And so it might just be that this adds up together.
0: Yeah. So it's that overall picture, really, when you divide all the different tasks, that the earning, the money, the housework, the childcare, women tend to really want that to be feel like it's an equal division.
1: That would be one conclusion, yes.
0: What about same-sex partnerships? Do they experience the same kind of patterns as heterosexual couples?
1: We have seen that female same-sex couples, they tend to report higher relationship quality than females in different sex couples, and that might have to do with I haven't looked at that, but it might have to do with the possibility that these couples divide their housework less traditionally and more equally, and it's perceived to be fairer.
0: Dr. Inga Lass is here on Nightlife. Nightlifers, I wonder what your experiences and your thoughts are on this. 1-300-800-222. Inga, what did your research find was the biggest single cause of stress in relationships?
1: The single biggest cause of stress is financial stress that does drag down relationship quality most severely if people have severe financial stress.
0: Mm. What about differences between the data that you got when you first did this study in the early 2000s compared to the latest one?
1: We can see that relationship quality has declined. Not to a great extent, but it has a little bit over time, especially the period since 2020 shows lower relationship quality than the earlier times, which might have to do with the stresses that came from the COVID-19 pandemic and the following cost of living crisis.
0: Yeah. So after 24 years of watching Australian couples live, work, raise children, pay bills, argue, adapt and grow older together, what can we actually learn from these Hilda reports? It seems the first lesson is that a relationship isn't a static thing.
1: That is one thing definitely that we can learn. It does change significantly over time, and there will be for most couples some periods where the quality is lower than at the beginning. But for the couples that do make it through these tough years, there seems to be light at the end of the tunnel.
0: Mm. And just an interesting thing I noted, Inga, it was women more than men who seemed to be driving separations or expressing dissatisfaction.
1: That's nothing that I've looked at in this report, but I think it's true what you say from other studies, and that might also have to do with women being less satisfied with this division of labor in the household and then being more willing to end the relationship based on this.
0: Thank you, Inga, so much for joining us tonight.
1: Thank you for having me.
0: There's Dr. Inga Lass from Melbourne University's Institute of Applied Economic and Social Research. Yeah, Ingham was just mentioning this kind of U-curve where 24 years is apparently the bottom. That is, if you've managed to stay together. Jane in South Australia says, I just did the sums in my marriage. 24 years was the crisis. Did you stick around, Jane, so you could start going back up that U-curve again, I wonder? Debrilla says, two friends of mine who now live in the Blue Mountains have been together for just over 60 years. The secret to their ongoing happiness and financial security has been living close to each other, but in separate houses. Yes, I know a few people who keep their relationships intact by doing just that. Debrilla, thank you very much for your SMSs. If you want to make any contributions to our show tonight, 1-300-800-222. The SMS is 0467-922-702. I have just received some correspondence via the SMS from young Tommy, who says he will be calling us tonight after, hopefully he's got his voice back. Said he couldn't call last night after the grand final because he had lost it. So Tommy should be making an appearance in the history quiz tonight, which I'm very much looking forward to. This is Nightlife. Now, Phil Clark, obviously, will be back with you tomorrow night. He hosts Nightlife Monday through to Thursday. But you basically never need to be without us here at Nightlife because all the interviews that we do are all available for you to listen back to if you miss any of them. 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The full versions of the show are available on our website too. One of the interviews, for example, you might want to listen back to is Phil's discussion from last week about how immigration shaped Australia, starting with pre-colonial times and colonisation right through to the end of the White Australia policy and today's system, which is very much fixated on temporary migration. Mark Cully's book is called Waves of Plenty. He spoke with Phil about how immigration hasn't just changed Australia, but also helped make it bigger, younger, more diverse and more powerful. And here's a little of that conversation.
2: For most of our history, immigration's been opposed by trade unions and by the very early formation of the Labor Party. They really opposed assisted passage in particular, but they decried migrants for coming in and for cutting wages, especially migrants from China, but also, as you mentioned, in the 1920s, migrants from Italy and Greece

0: There were race riots involving these people in Western Australia. There was a Royal Commission into what was called alien immigration in the 1920s in Queensland, and the successive governments in the 1920s, they were copying what was going on in the United States, but they put quotas on people from a range of European countries in terms of the number of people who could arrive at any given period. And they also, similar to the treatment of the Chinese, imposed a 200 pound landing fee by the end of the 1920s. Quite extraordinary stuff. And that was partly because the dictation test, which was being used to exclude coloured people from Australia, couldn't really be used to exclude people from Europe. So this was another means of trying to contain the number of migrants coming from Europe. And then that makes it all the more extraordinary when there's this complete, 180-degree turnaround in 1947.
1: Yeah, you can find that interview on ABC Listen, or you can listen back to us via our webpage. Just put ABC Nightlife in your search engine or in the Listen app. That all the weekday Nightlife interviews, all of our interviews too. For example, our Susie Quattro interview from last night, which I loved so much, so many of you did too, is up and available for you to listen back to as well.
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0: Company, if you're not very impressed by that song. Ian says, I prefer Catch a Falling Star, Perry Como. Well, Ian, funny you should mention that. We did play that last night because that was one of the songs that Susie Quattro chose to play us and talk to us about what that particular song meant to us. In fact, I'm pretty sure she was saying that it was on the car driving home on the day that her grandma died. So that was particularly memorable for her. We have This Week in History coming up after the latest ABC News. We're going to hop on board the ship with Francis Drake and find out how he ended up unexpectedly circumnavigating the globe.
2: ABC News, I'm Sam Wilkinson. A major incident has been declared near a British Royal Air Force base that hosts a permanent US contingent, with several men arrested on suspicion of explosive offences. The BBC's Simon Jones is at the Fairford base in southwest England.
3: In recent days, there had been a noticeable increase in security in the area, with announcements being overheard from the base. So obviously security will be reviewed because these bases are a potential risk for threats. At the moment, we don't know from the police what exactly they're looking into, other than they say they have arrested a number of men on suspicion of offences under the Explosives Act. We know they have been examining vehicles as well as part of their investigation.
2: Roman Catholic protesters in Northern Ireland have blocked a road in the town of Portadown, along which members of the pro-British Orange Order were planning to march. It's the first time members of the order have been granted permission to go ahead with the march in nearly 30 years. But Roman Catholic residents of Gavaki Road oppose it and have refused police orders to disperse, along with Northern Ireland First Minister Michelle O'Neill and other nationalist politicians. The road was a major flashpoint of the conflict between largely Catholic pro-Irish Republicans and pro-Protestant UK unionists in the late 1990s. Iran's Foreign Minister Abbas Araghchi says Tehran is still awaiting a definitive response from the US via mediators to its plan to end the fighting and reopen the Strait of Hormuz. Larry Buttrose reports.
4: Iran says despite US President Donald Trump's rejection of the plan, no formal US response has come yet via mediators. Mr. Araghchi says only diplomacy can resolve the war and Iran's conditions are clear. Former US Special Envoy for Iran in the Biden administration, Rob Maley, says Washington's position is also clear.
5: What they want up front is a nuclear concession by Iran, and that's something that right now the Islamic Republic is dead set against offering.
4: Meanwhile, the war launched by the US and Israel remains at a stalemate and global oil prices are spiking again.
2: The federal government has launched the National Bird Flu Know What To Do campaign to help give advice to Australians about the deadly H5N1 strain. More than 650 bird flu events have been recorded across the country, while almost 10,000 birds have now been vaccinated. Despite several mass mortality events in birds, there remains no evidence of the virus in poultry or agricultural systems. Federal Agriculture Minister Julie Collins says the campaign will run across TV, radio, social media and other media channels for 6 weeks.
6: What it does is it encourages Australians to take simple steps to know what to do if they encounter a suspected bird flu event. I remind Australians to avoid touching sick or dead birds, and to report suspected cases to the Emergency Animal Disease Hotline through birdflu.gov.au.
2: Newcastle will face the Sydney Roosters in the NRL Grand Final after producing a dramatic upset win over Penrith at Stadium Australia. Andrew Moore reports.
7: A crowd of 57,102, thousands delayed by train issues and traffic problems, especially Newcastle fans, but they've been rewarded with an incredible 22-14 victory. It was 6-6 when Phoenix Crossland was sensationally sent from the field for a hip drop on Penrith star Nathan Cleary. He was rushed to hospital. He had a compound fracture of the lower leg. And Newcastle, despite only having 12 players, scored the 3 second-half tries to Dom Young and 2 runaway efforts to Knights halfback Sandon Smith. While in the NRLW Grand Final, the Roosters will play Brisbane, who defeated Gold Coast 20-8.
2: The Wallabies have overcome 4 late yellow cards and held on for a 42-38 victory over South Africa in their rugby union test in Perth. Harry Wilson, Ryan Lonergan, Joseph Akusu-Suali and Hunter Paisami were all shown yellow cards in the closing minutes. A first-half double to centre Len Ikitau set up the win before tries from Wilson and Max Jorgensen extended the hosts' lead. And Brisbane Lions coach Chris Fagan has thanked fans for their support as thousands flocked to the former Fitzroy Lions heartland at Brunswick Street Oval for Family Day celebrations. The coach and players were called up on stage to celebrate yesterday's historic premiership win with fans and loved ones. Fagan telling fans the team couldn't have done it without their support.
8: This group's got amazing heart and amazing resilience, and when they got 17 points up and they played that wharfy thing... our boys fired up and were able to play the best 5 minutes.
2: ABC News.
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2: Welcome to the second hour of Nightlife on this Sunday night. We will be diving into some history for you in just a moment. We're going to talk about Francis Drake and his circumnavigation of the globe. We'll bring you some stories from rural and regional Australia. Our history quiz next hour will be all about the letter D. We'll also be looking forward to a call from Tommy from Frio, who's promised that he's up for it tonight. Tell you what, Tommy, if you ring in first, I will put a question that I think might be the best suited to you in the quiz tonight up first. And the final hour, we'll head to South America, check out the Brazilian elections coming up next weekend, and some new music also heading your way with Cass Eager. Thanks to Anne and Peter, who say, and this is apropos of the conversation at the end of last hour, about how apparently marriages, If you're in it for the long haul, if you can last 24 years, that would be pretty well your worst point. And then after 24 years, things will start to get better. Anne and Peter, well, I don't know where you were at after 24 years, Anne and Peter, but they say, we've been married 64 years. We love listening to your history on Sunday nights. We keep ourselves busy with probus clubs, and we love the challenge too. Anne and Peter, we're glad to hear that ABC Radio seems to be part of the recipe for your very long-lasting and hopefully lovely marriage.

0: But how did you go at 24 years? I wonder how you went. All right, shall we get into tonight's history?
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8: This week in history.
0: Well, have you ever set out from home for something only to find it turning into a much bigger journey than you'd ever planned? When Francis Drake sailed from Plymouth in England in 1577, it wasn't his intention to circumnavigate the globe. His mission was far less noble. What began as a privateering expedition to raid Spanish ships and settlements turned into an extraordinary three-year voyage across three oceans. And by the time Drake sailed back into Plymouth on the 26th of September 1580, he'd become the first Englishman to circumnavigate the globe and only the second expedition in history to achieve it. Dr. Unal McIlvenna is an Australian Research Council Future Fellow and an Associate Professor of English at the Australian National University. She joins us regularly in This Week in History. Hello, Una. Welcome back.
9: Thanks for having me back, Suzanne.
0: You are so welcome. Una always sings for us, so that's definitely why you keep getting invited back. Now, look, before we get to Drake himself, it's 1577. It was pretty patchy, the knowledge about what was out there, wasn't it?
9: Yeah, well, it kind of depends who you are. For the English, yes. For the Spanish, not so much. Everyone in Europe knows, you know, Mediterranean, Africa, Asia, the coastlines quite well because they're trading around the Horn of Africa there. But when it comes to the Pacific, that's a much more closely guarded secret. Thanks to Magellan, who's already circumnavigated the globe, the Spanish have information about the Pacific and they guard it very, very closely. So they know the coastline of South America quite well, from Chile right up to central Mexico, because they are getting their silver and gold from Peru and they're transporting it up to central Mexico. So they've got that whole coastline up to, you know, parts of the California coast quite well mapped. And they are actually trading back and forth across the Pacific to Asia. They sail west from Mexico, from Acapulco to Manila in the Philippines. And it's a bit like a secure private highway that they've got. They've actually got a what they call the Padrón Real, the Royal Register, which is an official secret map of the world that they keep from everybody else. And every captain who comes back from the Pacific has to log his coordinates to keep it updated. So they're going back and forth in this very sort of reliable maritime corridor. They keep it secret, and so the rest of Europe doesn't really know about it. And so you've got this kind of amazing map in 1570, the Ortelius map, which is quite a famous one. It's used by the English and a lot of Europe, but it relies on any data that they can get out of that Iberian, information that's leaked or maybe shared. But if you look at it, it's, you know, South American coastline is this sort of weird bulbous mass. There's a big, enormous kind of fictional southern continent. Everyone was convinced that there was this massive continent where Antarctica is that would kind of balance out the northern hemisphere. So everyone thinks that, even the Spanish. And there's generally a real lack of clarity about the true expanse of the open ocean in the south. They also think that there's a land passage to Asia. So Martin Frobisher will try and find that. The English are very much behind the eight ball in this. The Spanish are well in advance of them.
0: Yeah. So when Magellan's expedition, Magellan was killed before he completed it. So when that was completed, though, and that expedition had circumnavigated the world, everyone knew he'd done it, did they? It was just the maps that were kept secret.
9: That's right. Yeah, he gets back in 1522. So, he doesn't get back. Sorry, his ship gets back.
0: He's
9: importantly
0: left far behind.
9: He's unfortunately killed in the Philippines, but that ship gets back in 1522. So the Spanish then are very, very masterful in keeping all of that kind of information very secret.
0: Yeah, I did not know that. That's really interesting.
9: Yeah, the other thing to bear in mind around all of this is the rivalry between Spain and Portugal over that kind of trade and the discovery by Europeans of all of these new places. They have to come up with the Treaty of Tordesillas, which is a very important treaty, which is kind of bonkers, in which they just divide the world up between them. And there's a lot, they draw a line from pole to pole that sort of, it depends, they kind of shift it a little bit, but it cuts through Brazil, if you can imagine that, the sort of line going down. And they say anything on the, let me get this right, on the west of it is for Portugal. Anything on the east of it is Spanish. Anything we discover that's new, or maybe I'm getting that wrong. No, I'm getting the wrong way around. So anything to the west is for Spain, and the east is for Portugal. So that keeps them at peace. So no one else is supposed to have any of the stuff that they discover, because these two countries have already claimed it.
0: So who was Francis Drake then before this voyage? Where had he come from, and how had he made his name?
9: Kind of interesting in that he is not from any kind of noble family or anything. He's born in Devon. He's the eldest of 12 sons. That was quite the household. The family eventually moved to Kent because of the religious disputes that are going on in England. He starts working then as an apprentice on the water to a captain on boats. And so he's trading on these sort of ships that are trading between Medway in Kent and the Dutch coast. So he gets a good knowledge of sailing, of the coastlines of England, the Low Countries, France, etc. And eventually he's so good that the master of that those ships bequeaths his ship to him.
0: Now, he'd also been involved in the slave trade. What was his role?
9: Yeah, he was very involved. He begins to sail with Sir John Hawkins, who is really the very first big English slave trader. And remember, of course, Spanish and Portuguese and even the Dutch have really been, Spain and Portugal have really been the dominant forces in slavery and the slave trade at this point. But the English want a piece of it. It was incredibly lucrative, of course. By the early 1560s, Drake is definitely on board Hawkins's ships. In 1562, they begin to seize Portuguese slave ships and they sell the enslaved African people who were on board in the Spanish Indies. That brings back a lot of money. The court gets very happy about that. And the Queen Elizabeth starts to support it. There's a lot of investment from the big nobles at court. But the kind of complication is that Elizabeth I is very aware of the power of Spain, of Philip II is the King of Spain at this point, easily the most powerful monarch in Europe. She doesn't want to inflame what are already fairly tense kind of situation. So she forbids a third voyage because the Spanish are obviously very upset about the success of the last ones. He does go anyway under a different guy. So Hawkins is no longer running he's not the captain. Instead, it's a guy called John Lovell, but it's not successful. So then in 1567, this is the last one. It's a big one. Hawkins is the commander this time. He allies with a couple of kings, local kings in Sierra Leone, and they agree to share the captives with the English. But in fact, what happens is the kings keep a larger share. So it's a pretty disastrous trip, both economically, but then they have bad weather and they're attacked by the Spanish on the way home. So there's an English defeat at sea. And in the kind of chaos of it all, Drake flees and leaves Hawkins behind, who kind of trudges his way home much later. Very, very upset at Drake. He accuses him of desertion and of stealing some of the treasure. So the whole episode is just a complete disaster from start to finish. And Drake vows at that point that he won't do any more slavery expeditions anymore. He'd been probably on four different ones.
0: Goodness me. Okay. So already, yes, quite a history there. And during that time, he'd had quite a lot of encounters with the Spanish, hadn't he?
9: Right. So he turns his attention to the Caribbean, which is where the real money is. To give context, the Spanish have been for decades by now, bringing gold and silver up from Peru up to Panama, which is, Peru's sort of southwest part of the South America. They're bringing it up the coast and then bringing it to Panama, which is the the middle little sliver of land in the Caribbean, in Central America. That's called the Spanish silver train. That's how much they're bringing up. They've got this route. And then it's transported overland in Panama to a town on the, I'm so bad with my East and West, on the East Coast called Nombre de Dios. And the ships would come from Spain, they'd pick it up in Nombre de Dios, and they'd bring it back across the Atlantic back home. So in In 1572, Drake manages to capture the town of Nombre de Dios, but he's wounded and he has to leave his treasure behind. So instead, he spends his time kind of raiding the Spanish ships that are along the coast and attacking the mule trains. So they have these convoys of mules laden with silver and gold that that come from Panama City. So he attacks them, but he's not making, you know, he's not super successful at first. The next year then is much more successful because he joins forces with a French privateer called Guillaume Le Tetu, and they decide to attack the mule convoy of the Spanish silver train at Nombre de Dios, and they are incredibly successful. They capture about 200,000 pesos worth of treasures, and which ends up being like 20 tons of silver and gold. I mean, it's just gobsmacking how much they're capturing here. And it gives a sense of how rich the Spanish are, right? So they've got so much to carry, they can't even carry it. So they bury it and they take just the gold out of it. And then they have to get across to the coast again, where they've left their boats. And they're dragging this like tons of gold through the forest, and they get there and the boats have left. And they know that the Spanish are chasing them. So they bury the treasure on the beach, and they fashion a raft that they then take up the coast, where they had kind of docked two boats. So that's his kind of, that's the moment where he becomes like rich and famous. This is a really, you know, he becomes a celebrity at this point. And we think that it could be potentially where we get the idea of like the buried treasure on the beach marked by an X, you know, that kind of story. Le Tetu is not so successful. He's captured and is beheaded.
0: Well, did they get the treasure back eventually?
9: I'm not sure. It doesn't really matter because he just all goes on to get so much treasure.
0: So what's a bit of treasure left on some beach? Yeah,
9: right. What's also important about that trip is that on the 11th of February on 1573, on that trip, Drake and his lieutenant, John Oxenham, climb up a tree in the central mountains of Panama and become the first Englishman to see the Pacific Ocean.
0: Right, so it's a significant moment there. It is this week in history. We are talking about Francis Drake. Well, we'll get to the completion of his circumnavigation of the globe in 1580. He's got to get on the road first, on the seas. Dr. Una McIlvenna is an Australian Research Council Future Fellow and an Associate Professor in English at the Australian National University. So this voyage then of 1577, what is ostensibly the point of it? What's it all about?
9: So, well, it depends who you ask, right? For Drake, he is, I'm going to attack this Spanish silver train. I'm going to make much more money. I'm going to go around that coast. I'm going to really attack all of those kind of places that they've set up and rob them of their treasure. This is a problem because, you know, as we know, Elizabeth is a very savvy operator and she does not want to anger Philip II anymore. But she's also like, oh, yeah, that would be good to get some of that cash. But really, the idea is to attack Spanish treasure ships, establish English colonies in South America, and then do a sort of recce of this, what they call the South Sea at that point, which is the Pacific Ocean. What they want to do is find a shortcut to the Spice Islands. In Asia. And they're also thinking about, there's this, you know, this Terra Australis, as they call it, this great southern continent that they don't know much about, but they think it's massive and they're trying to find that.
0: Now, it was a secret, was it? Like, who actually knew what Drake's purpose was when he set out on the voyage?
9: So it's hard to kind of know exactly because Elizabeth has given about three years earlier, she'd given a patent to Sir Richard Grenville to do essentially that trip. The wording of his request to the Queen is really interesting. He seeks permission to seek rich and unknown lands, to discover and annex all or any lands, islands and countries beyond the equinoxial, so beyond the equator. Or where the pole Antarctic hath any of elevation above the horizon, such lands not already being possessed by any other Christian prince, and the planting of people and habitations in strange and unknown lands. So that's, you know, we're going to colonize the southern hemisphere, right? You know, that sort of Pacific, we're going to discover that part of the world, and we are definitely going to colonize it. That there's a bit there where it says, you know, lands not already possessed by any other Christian prince, but they don't really care. They're going to, if they find them, they're going to try and take them over. Now, the important thing about that is that initially she gives the patent to Grenville, but then when she finds out he's going to be attacking Spanish treasure ships, she rescinds it. But there are plenty of guys at court who are very happy to fund this expedition, and they are the big names: Walsingham, Dudley, Hawkins, Sir Christopher Hatton. So it's possible that Elizabeth is also funding it, but she's definitely, making out that it's not what they're maybe turning a blind eye.
0: So when did sailing around the whole world appear to have become the plan then, instead of this kind of, I guess, more limited expedition into the Pacific?
9: Oh, not until much later. There's no plan. The plan is to go down there and, get this stuff and bring it back. They're not thinking about an actual circumnavigation at this point. It becomes when he kind of runs out of options.
0: All right, well, let's have a look at how the voyage unfolded then. How many ships and men did he depart with?
9: So he's got five ships. There's 164 men in total. The ship he sails on is the Pelican. Now, I know a lot of listeners will be thinking, wait a minute, it's the Golden Hind, right? But it gets called that later on. So when he sets off, it's called the Pelican. And then there's two other main ships, the Elizabeth and the Marigold. And then there's two supply ships called the Benedict and the Swan. So Drake's ship, the Pelican, it's designed, purpose-built, built on the first ship, the Nao Victoria, the first ship to circumnavigate the world, so Magellan's ship. So it's based on that design. It's 150 tons. It's a hugely powerful ship. It's got 18 guns in total. The interesting thing about it is that he doesn't tell the crew. He tells the crew it's a trading voyage, and he certainly doesn't explain the extent of where they're going until much later.
0: So what would daily life have been like for these men on a voyage that ended up lasting nearly 3 years?
9: I mean, it's the cramped conditions that you might expect if you've ever been on one of these kinds of ships. It's kind of extraordinary when we think about how many men are living on this for a long time. The interesting thing, though, is that because it goes for so long and travels to all of these, for the English, unknown places, the daily life might have been a little bit better in that they had a greater variety of food than the typical kind of English voyage ship. They've got all kinds of fish, chickens, dolphins, penguins, seals, oysters, mussels. They've got a whole range of fruit and vegetables, bananas, plantains, lemons, limes, coconuts, potatoes, they haven't seen those before. So all kinds of a much more varied diet. One of the other things that's really important, because we always learn about those early ships and the navigation, is that scurvy is a huge problem, right? Which is we talk about them curing it with the citrus fruits, lemon and limes. But actually, John Winter, who's the captain of the Elizabeth, at one point goes ashore in South America and discovers what's called winter's bark, which is the bark of a plant that prevents scurvy. He finds out that the local people are eating it and it's bitter, and that's how they are preventing scurvy. So a real major discovery there. It's now called winter's bark. Even with that, they lose so many men on this trip that eventually they have to scuttle two of the ships, and they land in what is now known as Argentina. But it's a pretty bleak crossing.
0: So he gets there, though, and he took his ships through the Strait of Magellan. How difficult was that passage?
9: Extremely difficult. I mean, just the navigation alone is kind of insane when you think about what they're trying to do. They have an unreliable map. They can measure latitude pretty easily because they've got a compass and an astrolabe and things. But there's no way of measuring longitude in this period, so going east to west. So they have to kind of just use, it's a lot of guesswork about, the direction we're going in. Then they get to the Strait of Magellan, and there's these horrific storms that destroy the Marigold. And then it causes the Elizabeth to actually return to England. She's in such bad shape. So he's got one ship left. They're also being attacked by local people all the way through. So this is, anyone who's traveled to Antarctica through that sort of area knows these are horrific kind of storms and winds and things. So it's pretty bleak. They've got one ship left.
0: Goodness me. Well, so what did that mean for his? Because once he got through that strait, was it all about then finding the Spanish and raiding those silver trains?
9: I mean, yes, it's not as easy as it sounds.
0: So how did, did only having one ship when he got through there sort of change the plans?
9: I mean, I don't know what plans there are at this point, really. But definitely the fact that there's a single ship, and also the fact that the English aren't supposed to know where this is. So the ability to surprise the Spanish ships is absolutely incredible. He manages to attack Spanish ports and towns

0: What happened once he heard about that?
1: Yeah, so he gets news of this ship called Nuestra Señora de la Concepción. So it's the Our Lady of the Immaculate Conception. And it's sailing west towards Manila. Interestingly, it's probably better known as Cacafuego, which, if you're opposed to naughty words, it's fire shitter. its own sailors call it that because it's so powerful. So it's a real kind of amazing ship, and it's laden with treasure. Drake chases it. Well, actually, what he does is he doesn't chase it immediately. He finds it in the middle of the day, but he can't raise his sails because that's going to attract suspicion. So he trails some wine casks to slow his own ship down, and then disguises it as a merchant ship. And then at night he sails up alongside and tells them to surrender, and they don't, and he opens fire. The sailors on there are like, what is an English merchant ship doing here? And they're totally surprised, and they just kind of immediately surrender. It's incredibly successful, and it really is a kind of a tactic that he uses a lot, this idea of surprise. Drake is kind of a master at this. When he gets on board, he finds there's like 36 kilograms of gold, golden crucifix jewels, 13 chests of silver reals, 26,000 kilograms of silver. It's like the ultimate goal, you know.
0: So up until now, though, he'd had the element of surprise on his side. Nobody knew he was coming. So, but if he'd at this point decided, well, I'll do a bit more raiding, then I'll travel back to England the way that I'd come, would that have been much more dangerous?
1: Yeah, absolutely. He's got two choices in front of him. He's can go back the way he came. He knows that terrible weather at the Strait. He lost all his other ships. And of course, now the Spanish expect him. And so he's going to assume that there's going to be resistance. So he doesn't have much of a choice. And he decides he's going to go north, because he knows he's got, you know, some maps of the sort of California coast. They've mapped up to about there. And so he heads that way.
0: All right. So talk us through, once he is heading that way, what unfolds?
1: Importantly, what he's searching for is what's called the Strait of Anlian. So this is a sort of a body of water that's sort of semi-mythical. They believe at that point that it marks the boundary between North America and Asia. And so you could sail through it, and it would be the Northwest Passage from the Pacific Ocean to the Arctic Ocean. So he thinks, if I can find the Strait of Anlian, I can sail through it back to the Arctic and back home. Now, of course, we find that eventually in the 18th century, it's the Bering Strait, but that's up by Alaska, right? He's nowhere near it. Instead, he goes up to he docks on what is now kind of Northern California. He names it Nova Albion, and claims it for Queen Elizabeth. Posts an engraved plate of brass. I love that they've got brass that they can engrave on the ship. And, you know, kind of stays there for a few weeks, because now he's realized, right, we're going out into this Pacific Ocean, and we've got to prepare. So they spend a few weeks. They're pretty nice to the locals, which is a good idea for once with the English. And they clean and repair the hull.
0: Yeah. Now, I know when the story of Magellan, that nobody had understood just how big the Pacific was. And by the time they kind of get to the Philippines, you know, many of them are starving because they were just so long at sea without provisions. Did Drake understand how big the Pacific was by the time he went to try and cross it?
1: No. No, he really doesn't. He doesn't really know too much about where he is and how far he's got to go. It's months. It takes them several months to cross, and there's nothing, you know, they don't see anything on the way. And I can't imagine what that must have been like. They eventually, months later, land in the Moluccas, in what is now Indonesia. But we're talking about months at sea with nothing to see.
0: How did the crew survive that? Did they arrive there in kind of half decent shape, or were they too very much stressed by the amount of time it had taken?
1: They are... you know, severely depleted. Mm. And of course, what we haven't talked about is that they'd already lost one of their captains, the Thomas Doughty, who'd been executed by Drake. So the you know, for mutiny. So it's I can only sort of imagine the emotional state that they would have been in, and they would have absolutely depleted their resources, food wise, etc., catching only fish and whatever they'd managed to stow.
0: By that stage, do you think the expedition had changed from a raiding mission into something bigger, or kind of just a quest to get home and survive?
1: I mean, yeah, a bit of both. Like he realizes he's in Asia. So he knows he's crossed this body of, you know, the South Sea, the Pacific Ocean. And from there, he, of course, knows a lot of that route, because that's Asia. That's much better mapped by Europe.

0: obedience. So at this point, he realizes, right, if I can get home, I've circumnavigated the globe. So it really does become a much bigger event then. But there's still a lot to to get through. He's got to get around Africa, you know, across Asia, around Africa, and back up to Europe. So it's not done yet.
1: Was he starting to do some trading as he went along?
0: Yeah, I mean, he's the whole reason of going to Asia, to trying to find that passage, is to trade. So he's in those very rich spice islands of the Moluccas. He's of course a ship full of treasure.
1: he's got shortage of the means to pay for anything.
0: Exactly.
1: Yeah. So there was another point, though, Una, where Drake's entire voyage almost ended in disaster near what's now Indonesia. What happened?
0: Yeah, they get caught on a coral reef, the Golden Hind. He's renamed it the Golden Hind. I didn't mention that because of that execution that he carries out of a man called Thomas Doughty, who is the personal secretary to Christopher Hatton, who's, like, you know, a very important nobleman. So we think in response to the controversy, he renames his ship the Golden Hind, because the Hind is Hatton's own personal crest. So it's called the Golden Hind by this point. It gets caught on a reef. It's almost completely lost. They manage to they dump a whole bunch of the cargo, and I can only imagine what what was dumped, given how much riches and treasures there was on board. And they had to wait 3 days for the tides just to be able to get it back out. So it nearly all ended there.
1: And so from there, what route did Drake take home?
0: So from the Moluccas, he goes to Celebes, Java, Indonesia. So we're, you know, follow that sort of in Geneva, and then down to, on his way towards the tip of Africa, rounds the Cape of Good Hope. He reaches Sierra Leone by July 1580.
1: So by this point, he's been away, nearly 3 years, is it? Would anybody of England have known whether he was even alive?
0: No. I mean, that was just it. When you went to sea, nobody ever knew anything. There's the bigamy laws in Britain were written around this time. They allow, if someone's gone for 7 years, you can marry again. Because if he's gone to sea, he's probably not coming back if you haven't seen him. So there's no knowledge of what he's doing.
1: So then on the 26th of September 1580, the Golden Hind sailed into Plymouth. That was almost 3 years after leaving. What kind of reception did Drake receive when he arrived home?
0: So it's a kind of weird mixture. I mean, yes, he's hailed as the first Englishman to circumnavigate the earth. Liz gives him these, like, amazing jewels, the Drake jewel, which is this really amazing one. It's at the V&A still today, a pendant with diamonds and rubies and pearls. And he's, you know, this sort of hero. But at the same time, she declares that any written account of his voyage were the Queen's secrets of the realm, because she wants to keep his activities hidden from Spain. And so they're all sworn to on the pain of death, sworn to secrecy about what they've done. So it's like a bit of an anticlimax, in that, you know, they can't kind of make too much of a big show about this.
1: Well, so when does it become clear to everybody that he did just circumnavigate the globe?
0: So eventually, at 8 months after he returned, she gives him a knighthood aboard the ship. Now, that's it. You know, again, it's pretty risky. What if Spain finds out? What she does is, again, pretty savvy. She gets the dubbing of the knighthood to be performed by a French diplomat who's negotiating at that point for her to marry the brother of the King of France. What that means is, like, implicitly, France supports this. So if you come at us, you're coming at France as well. So it kind of ups the stakes in terms of Spain's revenge, as it were, you know, that you're not just attacking England. It doesn't really work, of course, as we know, because the voyage becomes one of the precursors to the Anglo-Spanish War, which breaks out in 1585. Immediately, the Spanish move to colonize the Strait of Magellan. They're trying to block the access to the Pacific. It throws everything into disarray.
1: Right. So that knighthood, even though you've got the French diplomat kind of delivering it, what is that an immediate message to Spain to say, hang on, we think this guy's, you know, crossed into our territory?
0: Yeah, at that point, you can't hide it any longer, right? Especially if you're on the ship that did the circumnavigation. So they understand what he's done now. And then, yeah, kind of all hell breaks loose.
1: What were the upsides for England then of Drake's voyage, if all hell was going to break loose as a consequence of it?
0: I mean, it really lays the foundations

0: for England's emergence as the major maritime power. It reveals the geography of the Pacific and therefore most of the globe. They start to realize that there's not only this specific ocean and this, this route that we can take, but also there's this huge body of water below South America. So maybe it changes ideas about what's down there. So it opens that passage to that. It's extraordinarily lucrative stuff in South America, there's silver and gold. And really, it's no stretch to say that the way that Britain becomes that major maritime power in the 18th century and then goes on to become the British Empire in the 19th, the most powerful empire in the world, can be, you can draw a direct line to Drake's circumnavigation.
1: Now, he, as we were saying, raided a lot of treasure along the way, although he had to dump some of it. How much do we know how much he actually brought back?
0: To put it this way, he has to give a half of the share to the crown, to the queen, right? That half share alone surpassed the rest of the crown's income for the entire year. So, I mean, for a guy who just, was born in Devon to nobody, to get to this, it's just incredible.
1: So what about Drake himself then, Una? What did he go on to do?
0: I mean, he goes on to continue to be a kind of amazing naval hero. War breaks out, of course, in 1585 against the Spanish. So what Queen Elizabeth orders Drake to do is to go down and attack the Spanish New World in a sort of preemptive strike. So he heads over to the Caribbean, the West Indies, and in 1586 he captures three big ones: Santo Domingo, which is in Hispaniola, like sort of near Cuba. So this is a big Spanish colonial city. He also gets Cartagena de Indias in Colombia, and he raids the fort of St. Augustine in Florida. So those are quite kind of lots of different places, all controlled by the Spanish. He takes them. That angers Philip so much, as you can imagine. So that's when the Spanish Armada is really goes into serious plans. But he's also a key player in that. So Philip has this project to send this huge invasion force to take England, the Armada. So Drake leads another preemptive strike, this time down in Spain. He goes down to the bottom to Cadiz in April 1587. So this is the year before we think of the Spanish Armada as 1588, but that's because of Drake. He gets down to Cadiz, sees this huge fleet being prepared, this huge armada, and destroys a huge amount of it in what is now known as he himself describes as the singeing of the King of Spain's beard. So that delays the armada for a whole year. It then, of course, allows the English to sort of mobilize their defense as well. They can get prepared. And then when the Armada actually then sets off and arrives, he serves as a vice admiral and again brings in those great tactics that he's used all over the place. At one point, the Armada is speeding up the English Channel between France and England in the darkness. Drake breaks off and captures a disabled galleon, the Nuestra Señora del Rosario, and gets the crew. And that is the ship that's carrying the funds to pay for the Armada. He then also has a strategy of attacking their ships with fire ships, which is essentially just lighting ships on fire and sending them into these other ones. And it just batters the Spanish fleet. So they have to sort of retreat and they're forced to sail around the British Isles, around the coast of Ireland. And then the storms off the coast of Ireland essentially destroy the fleet, and they lose altogether, I think, 63 ships. So it's a disaster for Spain. Helped a little bit by the terrible weather in Ireland, but Drake really played a key role in multiple moments of the Armada as well.
1: Well, Una, every time we talk to you, you end by singing us a ballad or a song from ye olden days that tells a bit of the story. Have you got one for us this time?
0: I do. It's a 17th century ballad. We don't have that many that survive from the 16th century, so it's looking back nostalgically at the great heroes of the Elizabethan age, and it mentions George Clifford, Earl of Cumberland, who's a great naval commander, a favourite of Joister as well of Elizabeth, the great Earl of Essex, the major hero of the late Elizabethan era, and Sir John Norris, who's also known as Blackjack. Drake is in there with them. Cumberland and Essex, Norris and brave Drake, in the reign of Queen Elizabeth did many battles make. Adventurous Martin Frobisher with Hawkins and some more. From sea did bring great riches unto our

0: English shore. And then it just goes on to list a bunch of saints. So he's right up there with all of the heroes of the Elizabethan land and sea.
1: Una, it is always fabulous to have you on This Week in History. Thanks for coming back in tonight to talk to us about Francis Drake's circumnavigation of the globe.
0: It was a pleasure.
1: Dr. Una McIlvenner is an Australian Research Council Future Fellow and an Associate Professor in English at the Australian National University.
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1: And now Rowan from Mount Macedon on the SMS says, family tree research discloses my 12th great-grandfather, John Oxenham, sailed with Drake and then sailed to Panama under an English flag, probably in search of treasure. Captured by the Spanish and executed in Peru in 1582. Privateer or military hero? I still don't know whether to feel pride or shame. Rowan, thank you so much for sharing your connection to this story with us. Rowan SMS'd in on 0467 922 702. We've got Big Country coming up in a moment. The history quiz not too far away now either.
3: Matt O'Kine, disruptive in class. 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Becky Lucas, too clever for her own good.
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3: 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I'm Principal Julia Morris. 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
1: With this week's instalment of Big Country, Small World, Josh Becker is here. He's the rural reporter at ABC South East New South Wales, based in Bega. Hello, Josh. Welcome back.
8: G'day. It's good to be back. Thank you.
1: Now, look, New South Wales, the situation when it comes to, the farms, it's a bit of a patchwork, isn't it? Cereal and canola crops are thriving, so part of the state's, you know, beautiful green and gold. Other parts, such as yours, are very much drought-affected. Take us there and describe to us what the situation's like.
8: Yeah, absolutely. We've really had a terrible winter period where there's been not much rain at all, and then it was also really warm through winter, so we didn't get as many frosts, which is partly a good thing, but it's been just a really tough time for farmers in the region, and really about 75% of the southeast is drought affected or in drought as it's categorised by the Department of Primary Industries. So it's a tough time, but you drive anywhere further north or west from here or even south to Gippsland and there are some green pastures, so it's not far away that there has been rain, but it's been a challenging time for farmers in the region. And I went out and I actually caught up with some farmers at the Bega store sale recently and got their thoughts on conditions at the moment. Here's Brett Rogers, who farms not far from Bega.
9: Yeah, every load of cattle that goes out of our place, it's one less bale of hay you've got to feed out, and it just makes it easy. You can sort of see a bit of light at the end of the tunnel. But if you want to keep all your brooders, obviously the brooders are the last thing to go. Like heifers or, you know, light steers today make an unbelievable money, $6.70 for those little black calves there. Like, it's incredible. And if you got to sell cattle, what a great time to sell it. There's grass everywhere else too. Like, we're the only ones that don't have it.
8: Yeah, what's it like on your trips, because you do a bit of trucking cattle around? How does the southeast compare to what you're seeing elsewhere?
9: Well, the southeast is the worst of anywhere close to us. We've been to Melbourne the other day. We've never seen grass. We actually saw people with lawnmowers out mowing lawns. Haven't seen that for a year here.
8: What's the mood amongst the farmers you're chatting here today of it?
9: There's a lot of mopey-popey farmers here, but pretty high spirits. We've been drier before, so it's not like we've never done this before. I was talking to a bloke, they're already pumping water, so that's not looking good if you're already pumping water. We haven't even hit the heat yet.
1: Goodness me, Josh, there were some very loud cows that you were up.
8: Absolutely, one of the challenges of reporting from the sale yard, but it adds a bit of a sense of where you are and what's going on.
1: Yeah. Okay, so for people destocking, at least they're getting decent prices. How many people are looking at actually destocking because of conditions?
8: Yeah, a lot of farmers I've spoken to are selling off, I guess, excess sheep or cattle and or looking for adjustment.

0: operations, sending them as far afield as out into the far west of New South Wales, west of Hay, and to other areas where there is, where conditions are better than they are here in the southeast of New South Wales, which is usually the other way around. But so there are still plenty of options for farmers, and they're not in many ways doing the complete destock, but I think they're wary about the summer ahead, a sense of taking the pressure off, not having to feed as many animals on the farm. So, and a positive thing, as Brett Rogers said, is that there's good money for cattle at the moment, also good money for sheep. We saw some record prices in New South Wales, an Australian sale yard record of $620 for some first cross ewes that were sold at West Wyalong recently. As one farmer sold 600 ewes for around $600 and over $600 a head. So plenty of good money.
1: What's pushing those prices up so high, Josh?
0: At the moment, it's really supply and demand. Mm. The national sheep flock is really at a record low. And so I guess for those people and for those animals in particular, they're heading probably back out into the paddock to then produce a lamb down the track. So it's a sign that people are investing in the sheep industry. The wool market's bounced back from where it was, you know, 5 years ago. So that's a positive. So the lamb market, the mutton market and the wool market all doing well means it's good thing for prices for farmers. So while seasonal conditions aren't great across the southeast, at least they can make some decisions, ease the pressure and take a win where they can.
1: Now, Josh, for those farmers who are struggling and particularly looking at the summer to come thinking this is going to be really challenging, what kind of support is available?
0: Yeah, on the country hour, we caught up with the New South Wales Drought Coordinator, Ray Willis, and he says that there are a range of supports, including those from local land services.
2: And certainly drying off again down in the southeast. We've been watching that pretty closely for the last 6 or so weeks and can see that certainly drying off down around the southern coastal areas and inland to Bombala, upwards towards Cooma. Yeah, we certainly encourage them to jump onto the drought website and just check out everything that's available. And a couple of the key things there are the free feed and water testing available through local land services. So that's a really key part of making their decisions, and also touching base with our drought adoption officers and agricultural advisory officers at LLS, who can take them through some of the digital tools such as the drought and feed supplementary calculator, which helps them calculate exactly, you know, what feed they need. There's various loans available for those that are in the position to be able to take on those loans to help with drought activity and drought support. So jump onto the RAA website for that one.
1: Mm. Now, Josh, I know you have told us before a bit more about the region, but just remind us what is, when it comes to agriculture, what are the main crops and industries in your neck of the woods?
0: It's quite diverse across the southeast. I mean, we've got Bega as a key dairy region. Then you've got the Monero, where it's largely wool growing, lambs and cattle as well. And then you think about aquaculture in the southeast. We've got a lot of oyster production from Batemans Bay down to the Eden border, and also commercial fishing along the coast. Then there are the more niche industries, as there's lots of hobby farmers in the regions and people trying different things and new crops and that sort of thing. So it's that mix of that, I guess, old school farming and new people trying new things in the region, and quite a diverse mix overall. Forestry is another big part of this region as well. And of course, tourism's been booming really. So that'd be the key makeup of this part of the world.
1: Yeah, Josh Becker is here, rural reporter at ABC Southeast in New South Wales, based in Bega. Josh, summer is looming. A lot of us might be quite apprehensive about this summer. We hear there's a big El Nino approaching with all that contains. But look, you've got a story for us about an architect on the New South Wales south coast who's created design for a tiny home ready to withstand high-risk bushfire conditions.
0: Yeah, this is a really interesting one. This came from reporter Charles Rushforth, who caught up with an architect, who's Adrian Popilli, who's created Casa Manana, and it's based off his experience where they went through the Black Summer bushfires and described the horror of that and how it badly affected the south coast, particularly the Manana region, and where they actually retreated to the water and into a boat before deciding to swim back and potentially save the home. Luckily, their home was unscathed, but it really prompted him as a

0: an architect to think about looking at preparing and building for bushfire protected homes. What he's done is created, I guess, a tiny home design that looks quite sleek, but it also has the ability to withstand bushfires up to the second highest level. So that's pretty remarkable. It's also quite an affordable option as well, as many people are looking at tiny homes as, you know, an extra place on your property or a solution to a potential solution to the housing crisis, or for those that are rebuilding that have been bushfire affected. So it was there are many prongs to this, but a very interesting idea about a flat packed home that could work for bushfire affected regions and building to the standard of a BAL level of 40, which means it can withstand high levels of ember attack and near direct exposure to flames. But the RFS says, look, you know, you shouldn't be just relying on the design of your home to save you from a bushfire. It's important to focus on also having a bushfire plan. And that's their key message there. But an interesting one from this region about, I guess, how people have developed from the 2020-2021 bushfires, and then, you know, maybe designing things that may be able to withstand fire for the future.
1: Well, that's right. If you're building in a vulnerable area these days, you want to, with those in mind, really think carefully about the kind of building that you are putting up, won't you?
0: Yeah, absolutely. And I think people are thinking of all sorts of creative ways to do that. And at the moment in the southeast, I think there's a big sense of a lot of people cleaning up in and around their homes, making sure that they're feeling prepared for the dry conditions, because it really is the first significant dry, I guess, summer that we're heading into after we've had a few decent wet years.
1: Yeah, it's been such a reprieve the last few years, but that's coming to an end. Josh Becker's here, rural reporter at ABC Southeast in New South Wales for Big Country Small World this week. One of the great joys, life on the land, is getting out to a field day, and the Henty Machinery field days are on at the moment in southern New South Wales. Tell us about the field days, but also about the robotics that are featuring at the field days this year.
0: Yeah, that's right. So this year, I guess they've put a spotlight on robotics, as an autofill unit has won the top prize for Machine of the Year at the Henty Machinery Field Days. It's a very coveted award. And this year, the spotlight's on robotics. So this particular machine helps robots essentially that are out spraying weeds in paddocks using spot spraying technology, so that rather than the broad brush spraying, they can identify the weed and spray the weed as necessary as it goes across the paddock with sensors and those kind of things.
1: Right, so you don't just douse the whole field in chemicals, you're just picking out where they're needed.
0: Exactly, so that kind of technology's been around for a while, but this isn't an autonomous tractor that's doing it, so there's no one actually driving it on these. So essentially it's a Swarm Farm is the name of the robotic company. But one of the, I guess, pinch points is you've got to keep refilling the robot to keep it operating, which can operate up to 24 hours a day in terms of the amount of fuel it's got. But if you've got to keep operating the chemical, it's not so autonomous after all. Well, this extra little add-on to this robot can now help it go back, and it'll mix the chemical and, you know, refill itself, and then head back out onto the job and continue spraying. So pretty remarkable, but this bit of kit costs a bit of money as well.
1: How much are we talking?
0: Well, between $500,000 and $800,000 for the robot itself. The fill-up part, the autofill part of the machinery that won the innovation award is worth about $80,000 itself. But, you know, people are looking at tractors and things that are worth hundreds of thousands of dollars, up to $1 million in particular at Henty. So people are making those big purchases to try and improve their productivity and profitability. But it is a lot of money in ag machinery.
1: Yeah, you want to be profitable first before you fork out that kind of cash, I would imagine. Josh,
0: absolutely.
1: Tell us, they're called the Henty Machinery Field Days. So is that a really big focus of these particular field days, looking at, you know?
0: Yeah, absolutely. And they're held in the Riverina. So not technically in southeast New South Wales, but I've spoken to a lot of people that are heading over to it for the event. So it brings in people from all over southern New South Wales to the event. Around 60,000 people are expected to get through the gates. It's a huge event. A big part of it is machinery, but also a chance to catch up with other farmers in the region. There's a bit of ag politics as well, as Pauline Hanson was opening the field days this year. So, there's different all kinds of things at the Henty field days. It's not just machinery, but spotlight on all kinds of, I guess, things that you might be buying for the farm, the latest innovations, what's out there. Many people are either just having a look, or some people are forking out with their checkbooks for some big ticket items. So it depends on, I guess, how the season's going. It's looking pretty lush and green in the Riverina, so it should bode well for a great field day this year.
1: Yeah. All right. Hey, Josh, lovely to speak to you. Thanks for being with us tonight.
0: No worries. Thanks again.
1: Josh Becker, who is a rural reporter for ABC Southeast New South Wales, based in Bega.
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1: Okay, Nightlife, it's time to gear up to play our history quiz tonight, which will be arriving and commencing on the other side of the latest ABC news. So tonight, a few weeks ago, all the questions were somehow related to the letter J, people's names, questions that started with J, answers that had a J in them. Doing the same tonight, but with a D. So if you feel like you've got some D-related history at your fingertips, we want to just have a go, because really you don't know what we're going to throw up for you, do you? 1-300-800-222. 1-300-800-222 is the number to call to be part of our history quiz tonight. Then we'll be heading to South America in the final hour of the show. And singer-songwriter Cass Eager will round out the week with some brand new music for you.
3: ABC News, I'm Sam Wilkinson. British counter-terrorism officers are leading a response to a major incident at a Royal Air Force base following the arrest of five men on suspicion of committing explosives offences. Police say they received a call in the early hours of Sunday morning about three suspicious vehicles travelling towards Fairford Base in England's southwest. Bomb disposal experts are examining the vehicles, with about 85 households nearby evacuated. Assistant Chief Constable Richard Ockhone says police are still assessing the situation.
4: Work to establish the full nature of this incident is ongoing, and we are in constant communication with our partners both locally and nationally. In particular, we are working closely with our partners in counter-terrorism policing.
3: South Africa's President Cyril Ramaphosa has lamented his country's rate of gun violence after at least 27 people were killed in two separate mass shootings. The first massacre occurred late Saturday night near Johannesburg, with the second happening hours later near Cape Town. They came just days after another shooting near Durban that killed at least 11. Visiting the site of the Johannesburg shooting, Mr. Ramaphosa says the violence needs to be stopped.
5: Violence and criminality continues to spread in our country, and our security forces are now going to continue pulling out all stops.
3: Two people have died in a collision with another car in Ledcourt in Victoria's West. Police say the two cars were travelling along the Western Highway near Mount Drummond Road when they collided at around 6:45 p.m. on Sunday night. Two occupants in one of the cars died at the scene. One occupant of the other car is in a critical condition, and three others are being treated for non-life-threatening injuries. The family of a Melbourne hiker missing in Peru is hopeful a private search effort to find him will bring answers. Kira Proust does more.
6: 2 weeks ago, 30-year-old Jordan Yap set out on a 10-day solo hike in a remote part of the Peruvian Andes, north of the capital Lima. After missing a scheduled flight on Thursday, his family raised the alarm with local authorities and DFAT. Mr. Yap's family says they need the help of a private team to undertake a thorough search of the region. They've so far raised more than $25,000 $10,000 with specialised Peruvian mountaineering teams engaged to help. The family hopes private drone pilots will help expand the search efforts over coming days.
3: The heads of global AI tech giants are being urged to front a Senate inquiry following revelations OpenAI admitted to breaching a Medicare website. Nicole Asher has the details.
7: It's deeply unlikely that we hear from either Sam Altman from OpenAI or Dario Amodei from Anthropic. But what could happen is some of their representatives might appear in front of this Senate inquiry. So it's a Greens-led Senate inquiry looking at data centres. They held their first public hearings last week and they'll be

0: or upcoming, but it's looking into particularly some of the social license and the public concerns around these data centres and the impact they may have as they're built around the country. And there is some concern around their water usage and their general resource usage, the impact they have on those communities.
1: Australia have beaten South Africa 42 points to 38 in a dramatic rugby union test at Perth Stadium. ABC Sports' Quentin Hull reports.
2: The Wallabies kept their unbeaten record intact under coach Les Kiss. Extraordinarily, Australia was down to 11 men with four players in the sin bin late in the match, but were able to hold on for a rewarding win over the world champions. Len Iketau scored two tries for Australia before leaving the field with an ankle injury. The Wallabies did lead 42 to 17 with 15 minutes to go before a late charge from South Africa. Australia now turns its attention to the first game of the Bledisloe Cup Series against New Zealand at Auckland's Eden Park in a fortnight. Quentin Hull, ABC Sport.
1: Newcastle coach Justin Holbrook has praised his NRL side's travelling fans after their 22 points to 14 preliminary final victory over Penrith at Stadium Australia. A Sandon Smith double helped the Knights reach next week's grand final against the Roosters. That's despite being reduced to 12 men when Phoenix Crossland was sent off for a hip drop tackle on Nathan Cleary. Holbrook has congratulated the Newcastle fans, many of whom endured train delays on their way down to Sydney.
3: We wanted to thank them, so we sort of ran around the field and it was so special. We want to make our community proud of Hunter Region, and for the boys to deliver that performance is awesome. And it was so good to see them all hang around, and that's why I acknowledge them.
1: And the Brisbane Broncos have progressed to their fifth NRLW Grand Final with a 20 points to 8 defeat of the Gold Coast in their preliminary final at Robina. They'll face the Sydney Roosters next weekend at Stadium Australia. ABC News.
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2: Nightlife is history quiz time. My inspiration tonight, well, it comes from the letter D. The questions or the answers, just have a D in there somewhere. People's names who start with D, answers starting with D. This is question one, which will give you an idea. Omaha, Juno, Gold, Utah, and Sword were all beaches that played an integral role in which historic event? If you know the answer to that one, 1-300-800-222 is the number to call. If you want to play via the SMS, 0467-922-702 is how you can get involved.
3: The question and answer program everyone enjoys.
4: I would say yes. Yeah.
5: That's right.
6: That's right.
7: Here are the questions.
2: So we already have Ray in the Bay, Tana, Adrian and Jeff on the SMS, all in with the correct answer. But our first caller tonight is Tommy. Hi, Tommy.
8: Hello.
2: You got your voice back?
8: Yes, it's slowly coming back.
2: Okay. A lot of people were hoping to hear from you last night, but we understand. How are you feeling after Freo lost yesterday?
8: Well, the whole of yesterday, I was just like, empty. But I'm recovering now and I'm feeling better. Less disappointed.
2: It must have been just an amazing experience to be there though, Tommy. I mean, you got to see Kylie Minogue, you got to see the whole atmosphere. Was it everything you thought it would be?
8: Yeah, it was everything and better. G-Flip was really good too before Kylie. She performed really well. And yeah, Kylie used some audio. But, other than that, it was still good. She still put on such a good performance.
2: Oh, gosh, I can really hear your voice is struggling there, Tommy. And you were there the whole week and you sent me some pictures because you were out and about meeting.

0: meeting people, weren't you?
1: Pardon?
0: You went out and met lots of people while you were in Melbourne, didn't you?
1: Yeah, I met Josh Stakos, Abby Holmes and Katie Brown.
0: Okay, so were you hanging around in the G quite a bit?
1: Yeah, but also in Fed Square.
0: Okay.
1: I'm out there a lot.
0: Now, before we get underway, Anthony from Samson has actually written a little poem, Tommy, an ode to Frio. And I think he thought you might like it. So I'll read it out. Anthony didn't want to come on the radio himself. I'll read it out to you and then I'll give you a question, Tommy. So, yes, this is from Anthony, who said, Tommy might like this poem, Ode to Frio in the Grand Final. It was halftime at the football and the score was a tie. Both teams had come to play. That was not a lie. Moose went down in quarter three and lay upon the floor. An Achilles was the problem, hopefully no more. Undermanned but still pushing, Frio kept their place, and in the final quarter it was still a two-horse race. Frio pulled ahead and Wharfie time was played. It only inspired the Lions, who continued on unfazed. The moral of this story is don't give up but persevere. Wharfie time is gone for good. We'll be back again next year. It's not bad, is it, Tommy?
1: No, that was good.
0: Yeah, it is. Now, what did you think about Wharfie time? Because we thought when we were watching it, it felt like Wharfie time was the beginning of the end for Frio.
1: I just don't think we needed it because we were up by so much. We didn't need, like, that to happen. But I don't think we can blame it on that. Like, we just didn't play as good. And I listened to all of the quiz on my plane trip back and it got me through a quarter of it, so that was nice.
0: That's excellent. Okay, now, a few people had wanted to know how your cricket team went because their grand final was on Friday night, wasn't it?
1: Yeah, we won by 97 runs.
0: Okay, all right. Well, there's something great that's come out of the weekend then.
1: Yeah.
0: Okay, Tommy, question one in our quiz tonight. Omaha, Juneau, Gold, Utah and Sword were all beaches that played an integral role in which historic event? And the theme of our quiz is the letter D tonight, Tommy.
1: Dark Revolution, I'm not sure.
0: No, I'm sorry. It is not. But Tommy,
1: have a great night.
0: Great to hear from you. We look forward to hearing from you again soon.
1: Thank you.
0: There is Tommy in Perth. Yes, Anne-Marie says, look, there's always next season. Lots of you also have the correct answer on this one. Annette has it, Chris has it, Amanda has it, David in Singleton, Jane in Homebush, Morgan has it. Okay, Errol in Tittywitty Beach, I reckon you'll have this one.
2: Hello,
0: Errol.
2: Yeah, it was the D-Day invasion in World War II.
0: Exactly
2: the
0: so.
2: The Allies invaded France.
0: Exactly so, Errol. All right. How's things in Tittywitty Beach?
2: About the same.
0: All right. Nothing seems to change. Although you did tell us last time someone had built a house opposite you and cut off your view a bit, didn't you?
2: Yeah, that's still there. It's brand new. Brand new. So I suppose it'll be there for a while.
0: I guess it will. I guess it will. Okay, Errol, question two in our D-themed quiz. In which Australian state was the murder of Dr. George Duncan in 1972 a catalyst for decriminalising homosexuality?
2: It's South Australia.
0: It is South Australia. You're the perfect person for that question, Errol. Yeah. Dr. Duncan was a law lecturer at Adelaide University. He was thrown into the River Torrens by a group of men. He drowned. But that prompted the legal changes that made South Australia the first state in Australia to decriminalise homosexuality in 1975. Okay, Errol, question three. US President Donald Trump began working for his father, Fred, in 1968. Fred's company, Trump Management, was involved in which industry?
2: Property.
0: Yes.
2: Management and I think they might have. Might have been property builders as well, but yeah, they were in the renting business. Slumlords.
0: I'll pay you that. Yeah, it's real estate, Errol. Yeah, Trump Management looked after apartment complexes.

0: offices that Fred Trump had built in Queens, Staten Island and Brooklyn. And Donald Trump's main tasks were collecting the rent and organising repairs.
1: Jesus. Imagine opening the door and he's there.
0: Question four. Before it was called Darwin, by what name was the settlement established in 1869 known as?
1: I think that was Palmerston.
0: It is Palmerston. Named after British Prime Minister Lord Palmerston. Yeah, the Port of Darwin had already been named in honour of Darwin, but the name wasn't applied to the whole settlement until 1911. Okay, Errol, this is a great start you're making here. I reckon this one you should have. I'm now looking at it thinking, gosh, these questions are easy. Errol could well get many of these, so let's see how we go. What was Donald Bradman's test batting average on retirement, Errol?
1: 99.8 or 9 or 2.
0: I want four numbers. So I want you to get the last bit correct, I'm afraid.
1: 99.29, but I think that's wrong.
0: Oh. Yeah. Oh, sorry, Errol.
1: Never mind.
0: All right. Thank you. Susan in Hobart's got it. There's a very easy way that, well, I always remember this. Diana's got it. Adrian's got it. Tana in Bella Vista's got it. Geordie in Victoria. Hello, Geordie.
2: Hello. How are you?
0: Hello. Well, Geordie. Now, are you familiar with Don Bradman's test batting average and what it was when he retired?
2: I am very well. 99.94.
0: Thank you.
2: That's a good old Australian stat.
0: It is. Also, did you know, Geordie, if you want to post us anything here at the ABC, our PO box in every state is 9994.
2: Oh,
0: and
2: here we go.
0: That is not a coincidence.
2: Oh, is it an omen?
0: Well, I don't think it's an omen. It's just, I don't know how the ABC got it in the first place, actually, managed to get that as our PO box number, but I'm sure it's connected to Don Bradman's
2: average.
0: Yeah, I think
2: so. I believe in them type, it's good luck.
0: Yeah.
2: Oh, what's the next question? I'm really excited.
0: Good. Question six is, who was the leader of the Confederate States during America's Civil War between 1861 and 1865?
2: American Confederate War. So that was like an American war within themselves?
0: Yeah, the Civil War. Who was the leader of the Confederate States?
2: Oh, Was it an Indian, like a Native American Indian guy?
0: No, Geordie, sorry, but no. Thank you. Ray in the Bay says it's not connected. Really? It's just a coincidence that it's 9994 and it was 99.94? I'm sure it's connected. Where's your proof it's not connected, Ray? I might have to do some digging, see if I can find someone who can verify that. Sure, I thought that's why it happened. 1-300-800-222 if you would like to hop on the phones and be part of our D-themed history quiz on this Sunday night. G'day, Stuart.
3: Hello, Susan. How you doing?
0: Hello, I'm well.
3: See, you've got Tommy and Errol. It's good to hear from them, isn't it?
0: It is good.
3: Condolences, yeah. Tommy, and well done with the cricket, mate. I mean, that's your personal best. That's different altogether. You were involved in that, so it's important.
0: Yeah, that's right. Well, unfortunately, he wasn't. He was off at the grand final. Let the rest of the team do it. But no, he'd been there all season. Yeah,
3: that's right. Yeah. So, anyway, he's a bit of a celebrity. He seems like a real nice boy, doesn't he?
0: Yes, I think. Well, he was off getting photos, selfies with a whole lot of famous people.
3: Yeah, so he
0: did very well for himself.
3: What's the experience for him?
0: I know.
3: He just seems like a real nice lad. So anyway, Errol, good day. Just bulldoze that house, mate. Just get a window out one day and just rock it down.
0: Now, you see, Robin says the batting average is definitely connected to the ABC postbox.
3: Well, actually, it's funny because the only reason Bradman did that was to get on the radio.
0: Yeah, what do you mean? You reckon Ray said that so that I'd read it out?
3: Yeah, that's right, because Lady knows he's going to be infamous.
0: Well, he gets enough mentions.
3: Well, he was a pretty class act, wasn't he? I mean, he's the champion.
0: Mm.
3: Still,
0: I don't know if we're still talking about the same thing, Stuart.
3: Oh, we're talking about cricket, Donald Bradman.
0: Sorry, I was talking about Ray in the Bay.
3: Oh, Ray in the Bay. Well, he's a champion too, I suppose. fair enough.
0: Okay, all right. Our question is
3: Suzanne,
0: because
3: it's nice talking to you. I hope you're okay. It's good.
0: Yeah, I'm okay, Stuart.
3: Good on you. It's just nice to hear your voice always.
0: Okay, Lockie says, I can confirm that the ABC's post office box is based on Don Bradman's batting average. So, Ray in the Bay, I don't know why you had to say it wasn't. Lockie says it's so. Lockie's fact checked.
3: Controversial. People often disagree. It's just what happens. It's good in a democracy.
0: Mm. Now, Sandra says it's courtesy of a past managing director that we've ended up with that. Yeah. Okay, we're getting more information. John from Irimple says, the power to be at the ABC at the time was an avid cricket fan and negotiated the PO box numbers with the Postmaster General.
3: Okay.
0: All right. I think we're going to say that's a fact then.
3: I think we just don't know.
0: No, Stuart, I think we're going to take it as fact.
3: Okay, fair enough. Suzanne, we'll just go with it.
0: Okay. Who was? Well, this is what I always believed. So it was very upsetting to have Ray say it wasn't true. But now I'm back to believing it.
3: Oh, my God.
0: Question 6. Who was the leader of the Confederate States during America's Civil War?
3: Are you thinking is it the president or the general?
0: I'm just telling you, asking who the leader of the Confederate States. It was not.
3: There's no D in Robert E. Lee. I thought that, but he was a general, wasn't he? I think his horse was called Traveller.
0: Well, he's not the person that we are looking for.
3: Yeah, well, the computer says no.
0: I'm sorry,
3: right,
0: Stuart.
3: Ray, I think you're right.
0: Bye, Stuart. 1-300-800-222 if you want to be part of our D-themed history quiz tonight. Who's got it? Yes, John in Mitcham. That's the correct answer. I think Jane in Homebush, you've got it. Adrian at Bella Vista. Lorella. Yeah, you've all got the correct answer there. Hello, Lorenzo from Fulham Gardens.
4: Hi there, Suzanne. We're not meant to say how are you. I was going to do it. So I take that back.
0: Oh, thank you for not asking. I appreciate it.
4: my
0: Would you
4: pleasure.
0: Like me to ask you how you are?
4: Ah, not particularly.
0: Okay. Well, any news though? Any reports from Adelaide?
4: Lovely weather today. But yeah, not a huge amount to report. You know, we Adelaideans, we watched the grand final and, you know, took pity on Frio and all that. But no, not too much else to report. Mm.
0: Actually, Lorenzo, you've just reminded me. I am heading to Adelaide tomorrow. I've stupidly got a flight. That means I'll get about 3 hours sleep. But I didn't mention this on Friday. We're having my brother died not long ago. We're having a memorial service for him next weekend. So I will be off next weekend. Kaya Handley is going to be filling in for me. I will be away. Unfortunately, one of the side effects of these things happening is that I already had some leave booked 2 weeks after that. So it looks like I'm being very slack when obviously this new leave is stuff that I really have to do. So I hope you'll forgive me. I won't be here next week. I'll be back the week after. I will be away the following weekend. After that, I very much got my fingers crossed that it will be a clear run right through to Christmas. But unfortunately, you never know how these things pan out. But that's the next few weeks, at any rate. Okay, Lorenzo, and hopefully it's still going to be warm tomorrow, I hope.
4: 27, yeah. And I think if you ever, I love the people who do fill in because they're fantastic and engaging. But if you ever are not able to find someone to fill in, my vote would be for Stewie from Victor Harbour to, you know, to give it a go.
0: I tell you, that could be a controversial evening.
4: Mm. Yeah.
0: But certainly one that would get a lot of people's attention.
4: Yeah, definitely.
0: Okay, Lorenzo, who was the leader of the Confederate States during America's Civil War?
4: I don't know. I'm sorry. But thank you for the chat. Thank you for the fantastic program.
0: You're always very welcome, Lorenzo. Okay.
4: See ya.
0: Bye. We have Sebastian here who is a first-time caller. G'day, Sebastian. Oh, hang on. My clicker doesn't want to click you. There we are. Hi, Sebastian.
5: G'day.
0: Sebastian, who was the leader of the Confederate States during America's Civil War?
5: Jefferson Davis.
0: Jefferson Davis is correct. Now, you're calling us from a place called Poowong in Victoria. Whereabouts is that?
5: Oh, it's about 40 off Melbourne.
0: Yeah? Which direction?
5: Oh, I couldn't tell you. Just drive there.
0: All right. Lockie's looked it up. He reckons it's east. Okay, Sebastian. Operation Dynamo was the name given to the World War II evacuation of which city?
5: Could you ask that again, please?
0: Now, once only.
5: Oh. Is there a time limit or not?
0: Yeah.
5: Houston, Texas?
0: It is not Houston, Texas. Thanks, Sebastian. Let's have a yarn with Brendan in Elwood. Hey, Brendan.
6: Hello. How are you?
0: Brendan, I'm all right. How's life in Elwood tonight?
6: Well, I found out what all the sirens were about last week.
0: Oh, that's right. What were they about?
6: A local supermarket caught fire.
0: Oh, was it a big one?
6: That? Well, it's shut.
0: Still?
6: Yeah.
0: And have you been past and seen it?
6: Yes, because there was a very famous bar in Elwood called the King of Tonga, and that shut about 3 months ago, and it reopened on Friday as the Elwood Brewery. So it was right next door, so that's how I found out.
0: Oh, I see.
6: Now, I've got the answer to you for the managing director who was responsible.
0: Oh, excellent.
6: And it fits in with your quiz. Talbot Duck Manton.
0: That's quite a name. And as you say, it starts with a D. Talbot Duck Manton. And do you know what year it was, Brendan, that happened?
6: Oh, it would have been the early 50s.
0: Okay. That's when we got the postbox numbers. Mm-hmm. Well,
6: he was the managing director for years and years and years. And he got knighted and all that sort of stuff. So he's very very prominent part of your history. You should know this, you know.
0: I do apologise.
6: Like I know that the AE2 sunk in the Dardanelles. There's another D question for you.
0: I don't have that on this list. But actually, why didn't I think of a Dardanelles question for you, Brendan? It would have been perfect. I'm sure you've got this one, though. Operation Dynamo was the name given to the World War II evacuation of which city?
6: Well, it's another D, Dunkirk.
0: Dunkirk is the correct answer, of course. Yet using naval vessels and a famous fleet of little ships, more than 330,000 British and French troops were rescued from Dunkirk as German forces advanced during the Battle of France. Yeah. Okay, Brendan, on to question 8 in our D-themed history quiz. In which country was primatologist and conservationist Diane Fossey murdered in 1985 after almost 20 years of studying gorillas in that country?
6: Kenya?
0: It wasn't Kenya. I'm sorry, Brendan.
6: Oh, it had to be D. No.
0: The D was the Diane, actually.
6: Oh,
0: but
6: well.
0: Kenya's just wrong case, on
6: absolutely.
0: Its own.
6: It was just a... All right, good speak. You have a good trip to South Australia and we'll speak to you in a couple of weeks.
0: Thanks, Brendan. All right, catch up with you later. Hi, Noel in Broadwater.
7: Hello, Suzanne.
0: Hi. Noel, in which country was primatologist and conservationist Diane Fossey murdered in 1985 after almost 20 years of studying gorillas in that country?
7: I read about it. I've read lots of things about her, but I don't remember the country. I'm going to just wing it and say Uganda.
0: Ah, it's not Uganda.
7: Good night, Suzanne.
0: Thanks, Noel. Annette in Perth has the correct one. So does Harry in the Bay. Tana in Bella Vista, Adrian, Amanda in Newcastle. That is all correct. Hello, Lek.
8: Oh, sorry.

0: That was all a build up to I have the limerick or I don't have the limerick.
1: I've written limericks. I'll keep working on it because Tommy was just so good, and I wanted to weave my way through something with him to give him, because I was barracking for Frio on Saturday. Yeah. And we were so disappointed that Frio lost. And anyway, so may I ask two more questions?
0: Yes.
1: Which bay is Ray in the bay? Which bay?
0: I cannot reveal his bay.
1: Oh, okay. So I can't ask any more questions. I'm sorry, Suzanne.
0: That's okay.
1: I fell asleep and then woke up for the quiz. So, okay. I'll write Tommy a proper limerick for tomorrow, if that's okay.
0: All right. Well, you have to run that one by Phil. Weird. I don't know if Phil's on board at all with this whole limerick business. So maybe see what Phil has to say. But funnily enough, like Tom in Bangkok saying the whole postbox thing was actually discussed on Phil's show last week. So, and they talked about Talbot Duckmanton. Was that the name? So there, everyone should have it fresh in their minds at any rate. Ah, Anne in Caulfield. I feel like you've been out of action for a few weeks, Anne, or missing from the quiz.
2: Yes, I have. I keep saying some people take a plane to go up north on holidays, and I took an ambulance to go to the Alfred.
0: Oh, are you okay?
2: I'm okay now, yeah.
0: Oh, I'm sorry. I didn't realize it was something so serious. So,
2: but it's all okay now. So that's fine. Okay. And water under the bridge.
0: All right.
2: But thank you.
0: All right. And we've still got our photo shoot to come, don't we, Anne?
2: Yes, I've spoken with Greta about it. So we're fine. Excellent. And I think we've agreed to wait another week till after school holidays.
0: Perfect. All right. Well, that'll give you a chance to freshen up your look or whatever you need to do to make sure you're ready for the photo.
2: I think I'm going to need more than a week to do that.
0: Not at all, Anne.
2: And a miracle too.
0: No. I'm sure everyone is looking forward to seeing this calendar when we get it together. Okay, question 8. In which country was primatologist and conservationist Diane Fossey murdered in 1985 after almost 20 years of studying gorillas in that country? We've ruled out Kenya, Uganda and the Congo.
2: Well, let's try Rwanda.
0: Rwanda is correct, Anne. Well done. Question 9 in our D-themed history quiz. The Battle of Dien Bien Phu, fought in 1954, was between the forces of the Viet Minh and which colonial power?
2: Oh, I was going to say Vietnam, but it's not a D because the D is in the question.
0: Mm-hmm.
2: I'm thinking France or Portugal or maybe even England, but I will just say France because that's the first thing I came up with, and good night.
0: France is correct, Anne.
2: Oh!
0: That was a classic Anne moment.
2: No, I chose the right one, actually.
0: Well, that's true. That's true. But you were tossing up there. Okay, I've got some audio for you. I want you to tell me who said this in 2002.
3: As we know, there are known knowns. There are things we know. We also know there are known unknowns. That is to say, we know there are some things we do not know. But there are also unknown unknowns, the ones we don't know, we don't know. And if one looks throughout the history of our country and other free countries, it is the latter category that tend to be the difficult ones.
0: And who was that speaking in 2002?
2: Oh, gosh, I've heard the quote before, and I think it's a politician. I'm not sure. I'm wondering if it's George Bush, and I'm only suggesting that just to eliminate him from other choices.
0: It is not George Bush, Anne.
2: I thought not. Okay.
0: Now, Anne, before you go, I have quite a few people just saying they're glad to hear that you're well. Tom in Bangkok says, love to Anne. We've missed you. Please.

0: Okay. Ross says, best wishes to you. We had somebody else I saw sending you love. Happy to hear Anne's well, says Lorella. So,
1: oh, thank you very much to all of you and for your good wishes.
0: All right.
1: Thank you.
0: Thanks, Anne. There's Anne in Caulfields. Oh, now, Lockie's got some extra information about the 9994, which apparently those of you listening to Phil probably knew already. Popular history attributes the tribute to former ABC general manager Sir Charles Moses, who was a personal friend of Bradman and wanted the historic number immortalised. Oh, well, it's just, that's different to what Brendan said too. Oh, it's still up for grabs. Sue says, could you let us know who are the people in the calendar? Who are the 12? Because I don't have all of the photos taken yet, you know, I'm still worried a couple of people might drop out. So I don't want to sort of go through the entire list unless it is, you know, confirmed. However, we already have pictures of Errol from Tittywitty Beach. We've got pictures of Pearl. Who else do we have pictures of? They're the two that I can think of off the top of my head. But there's plenty of other fabulous people who are going to pop up. And I'm hoping within the next couple of weeks they'll all be finalised and then we can let you know who all our calendar stars are. Dottie's got it. Gordon in Ballin has got this one. Jane in Homebush has it. Alan in Cumnock has it. So does Annette in Perth and Amanda. Hello, Ewan.
2: Oh, hello.
0: Hello.
2: Now, I can pronounce the name now. It was Susan Saradin that I got booted off last time for not being able to pronounce. I was dark on you for a few weeks, but I've forgiven you now.
0: Oh, I'm glad you did.
2: That's all right.
0: I'm sorry. Sometimes, you know, you've just got to hold the standards because,
2: yeah,
0: you
2: all
0: know.
2: Right. Fair enough. Fair enough. I can understand. That voice is being spoken by the former Defence Secretary, Donald Rumsfeld.
0: Donald Rumsfeld is the correct answer.
2: About
0: yeah.
2: 2002.
0: Yeah.
2: Can I say something about the Battle of Dien Bien Phu?
0: You can.
2: People don't realise, but even up to the very last day of that battle, the French were still dropping paratroopers into that war zone.
0: Wow. So just for people who might not even know that much about it, Ewan, so this was kind of at the end of the French colonial period, wasn't it? So this was kind of what...
2: That battle basically decided Vietnam's history. Yeah. And after that, it was divided in half. But France held all the lowlands and the battle was up in the highlands and they were hoping to draw the Viet Minh, as they were called, into this big battle. But it didn't go the way the French wanted it to go because the General Giap, his name is spelled G-I-A-P, I think it's pronounced Giap, he dragged all these artillery pieces up into the hills and they just shelled the area constantly, constantly, constantly. And the French couldn't get the wounded out. They couldn't get supplies in. They were able to land parachutists because they were, you know, they could land and go to the different areas, but it was a strategic blunder by the French. And after that, they got out. But it's an interesting battle because they were still dropping paratroopers into that zone hours before, like just hours before they surrendered.
0: Wow.
2: Couldn't believe it. Yeah. Yeah.
0: Okay, you got question 10, Ewan. Okay, so you can't pre-order a calendar. Once we've made them, we'll figure out how we're going to sell them to you and we will do that. They'll be available to you. We'll probably deliver them to you. You'll order them online, but that's all, it's all TBC, but it is happening. And I can't believe it. That man just said, you have Brian from The Gap. How could I forget Brian? I've seen Brian's pictures too. We've got those in too. Yes, negotiations are underway with Tommy, but we're waiting to see whether that eventuates. So just watch this space. I know I've seen quite a lot of people, after I talked about it, everyone's very keen to know, but it's still a work in progress, but it's happening. Okay, Ewan, question 11. In which century was the name dinosaur first used to describe the ancient fossils that were being discovered, with Sir Richard Owen, who coined the term for it, taking it from the Greek for terrible lizard? So which century was the name first used?
2: I think the 19th century, so 18 something or other.
0: Yeah, the 19th century is correct. It was 1842 that the term was used. Question 12. The Dakar is a name given to a driving rally that's been running since 1968. Its start and finish points have changed in recent years, but historically the rally finished in Dakar in Senegal after beginning in which city?
2: Oh, God, now you got me. Well, it goes through the Sahara. Is it in Algiers or Morocco?
0: What's your guess, Ewan?
2: No, I don't know.
0: Oh, just have a guess at a city.
2: What's Humphrey Bogart? Casablanca?
0: It's not Casablanca.
2: I didn't think it was. Good night.
0: Okay. You too. Thanks, Ewan. Yeah, lots of you have heard of this. Yeah, we've got, who's got it? Yep, Tana from Bella Vista. I think you're in first. Then Adrian, Harry, Amanda, Jeff, Susan, Alan, Craig, Diana, Ray in Yeranga. Evening, Ray.
3: Hi, Suzanne.
0: Hi. The Dakar is the name given to a driving rally that's been running since 1968. Yeah. Historically, it finished in Dakar, but historically, where did it start?
3: It was Paris-Dakar.
0: Yeah.
3: Originally.
0: That's right. It was Paris.
3: Yeah, it's in Arabia.
0: Yeah, they had security concerns in Africa. It went to South America between 2009 and 2019. Now it's in Saudi Arabia, but people still call it the Dakar, even so. Question 13. The old name for Tasmania, Van Diemen's Land, was given to the island by which seafarer who first spotted it in 1642?
3: Should be Dirk Hartog.
0: It is not Dirk Hartog.
3: No.
0: There is a D in Van Diemen's Land, so that took care of the D for us.
3: Van Diemen, yeah.
0: Thanks, Ray.
3: Yep. I know. All right.
0: Bye. 1-300-800-222. I do have a couple of lines free if you would like to be part of our history quiz tonight.
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0: Let's talk to Mika. Hi, Mika.
5: Hello, how are you?
0: Hello. Mika, the old name for Tasmania, Van Diemen's Land, and there is a D there, so you don't have to look for it in the answer, was given to the island by which seafarer who first spotted it in 1642?
5: I only know this because I kept having to go to Tasmania during COVID lockdowns when I kept trying to go to Victoria, so I've been there about 6 times in the past 5 years. So I've done a lot of reading. Abel Tasman.
0: Abel Tasman is correct. Yeah, he named
5: it. And then the French came, and then we got Great Britain, and then we settled a penal colony.
0: So Tasman named it after the Governor General of the Dutch East Indies, who was Anthony Van Diemen. It was then renamed Tasmania in 1856 after a petition was approved by Queen Victoria for the name change, which was part of Tasmania sort of trying to move away from its history as a penal colony. Right, Mika, 14. At the 1912 Stockholm Olympics, who became the first Australian woman to win an Olympic gold medal in swimming?
5: Oh, no, you got me there, Suzanne.
0: Ah, well.
5: I lasted one this time.
0: Oh. Just playing is something to be proud of, I say, Mika. Thanks very much. Let's go to Chris, who's in Sandy Bay in Tasmania.
6: Yes, good morning, Suzanne. Just talking about young men and young Tommy, you're not allowed to declare his age, but you certainly spoke very, very maturely for an excited football fan. The Duck Manton family emigrated out from England on the same ship as my late mother in about 1922 as immigrants. And, of course, naturally, having met him as she was a young woman and a young man, we kept shall we say, a fairly reasonable eye that he was one of the fellow passengers that had done so well. So just a little bit of living, almost living link, yes.
0: Yeah, wow. Yeah, that's a great connection. Well, thank you, Chris. Now, do you know who became the first Australian woman to win an Olympic gold medal in swimming, which she did at the 1912 Stockholm Olympics?
6: No, that was even before my time.
0: No guesses? No names floating around?
6: No guesses. No.
0: Okay. Thanks very much, Chris. Let's talk to Anne-Marie in Dandenong. Hello, Anne-Marie.
7: Hello, Suzanne. Hello, everyone.
0: You've got the perfect place name for our quiz tonight.
7: I do indeed. Yes. Now, it's Fanny Durack, I think it is.
0: Fanny Durack is the correct answer. That's right. She won the 100 metres freestyle at the 1912 Stockholm Olympics.
7: Yeah, they're an amazing family, the Duracks, yeah.
0: Is that the same family that had that kind of cattle empire in WA?
7: Yes,
0: really?
7: That's right. Yeah, yeah. So, yeah, colonisers.
0: Question 15. Who died after a car crash in the Ponte dell'Alma Tunnel in 1997?
7: Oh, Diana.
0: Diana is correct. Princess Diana. Oh, I think she wasn't Diana. She wasn't princess by then anymore, was she?
7: No, she wasn't, yeah. I can't remember what they called her after that. Yep.
0: 16. Who is credited with founding the Australian Democrats in 1977?
7: Don Chipp.
0: Don Chipp. You're all over this, Anne-Marie and Dandenong.
7: Oh, now you've mossed me, Suzanne. See, you say that and then I'll be bombing out. You did that to Errol. Bang, off you went.
0: Question 17. What is a word that describes both the head of state in medieval maritime republics like Venice and Genoa and the initiative that Elon Musk recently headed to try to cut spending in the United States government?
7: Yep, see you later. Bye.
0: Oh, sorry, Anne-Marie.
7: No, you're not.
0: Bye.
7: Bye.
0: Jim in Melbourne is a first-time caller. Hi, Jim. That's if Jim comes to the phone. Hello, Jim.
8: I'm sorry about that. I'm here.
0: Excellent. Nice to have you along. Jim, I'm after a word that describes both the head of state in medieval maritime republics like Venice and Genoa and the initiative that Elon Musk recently headed to try to cut spending in the United States government.
8: I was reading about this the other day with something with the Silk Roads. Okay, it's a Doge.
0: Doge.
8: Government efficiency.
0: Doge.
8: Oh,
0: correct.
8: Something to do with the department.
0: Yeah, the Department of Government Efficiency.
8: Yeah. Mm. I don't know, Admiral.
0: No, you've got it right.
8: What?
0: You said Doge, didn't you?
8: Yeah.
0: Yeah, Doge
8: Department.
0: Is... The Doge.
8: Oh, Doge.
0: Is...
8: Oh, excellent. Yeah, of course, yes. That's
0: Doge is the name of the initiative. Doge was also a word that described the head of state in medieval maritime republics like Venice and Genoa. They were the Doge.
8: Well, thank God for Brazil.
0: Now, Jim, as a first-time caller, what's inspired you to call tonight?
8: I am waiting to pick up a van from Melbourne Airport, and they've allowed me to stand by the van for 40 minutes. They're still coming out because they've come from Bangkok where it's flooded, and I believe they've lost half their luggage. So they're going to be quite a while, and they've left me unmolested here next to the footpath. So I thought I was listening to the quiz and thought I'd get in there. The Tasmanian question just hit the scales, and I thought I've got to get in there.
0: Yeah, excellent. Who's the band? Anyone famous?
8: Yeah, Candlemass.
0: I can't say I've heard of them, but maybe I'm not of the right.
8: Pioneers. Yes, metal.
0: Metal, okay.
8: Metal.
0: Metal.
8: Doom metal, yes.
0: Is that your thing?
8: Part of my thing.
0: Okay.
8: So things metal and my thing.
0: Okay, excellent. Well, nice to have you on board the quiz tonight. Question 18, which English and Scottish king was obsessed with demons and witches to the point that he published a treatise called Demonology on the subject in 1597?
8: Ooh. Is it the one that went insane? Richard II.
0: It is not Richard II.
8: No worries.
0: Hey, thanks, Jim. Very nice to talk to you.
8: Thank you. See ya.
0: Bye. Ian in Dover. Hi, Ian.
9: Good morning, Suzanne.
0: Good morning. Oh, look, Amanda from Newcastle, Adrian, Lorella, they are all over this one. What about you, Ian? Do you know which English and Scottish king was obsessed with demons and witches and published a treatise called Demonology on the subject in 1597?
9: 1597?
0: Yeah.
9: Just before my time. Charles the First.
0: It's not Charles the First.
9: No,
0: you're not. You're not. Yeah, missed it by that much. Bye, Ian. Jeff in Hornsby. That's correct. Brian from the Gap.
10: Hello, Suzanne.
0: Hello,
10: well?
0: Brian.
10: You are well. Yeah, I've heard that already. How was your week?
0: How was my week? I can barely remember it by the time I get to the end of it. I went to see a production of My Fair Lady during the week. That was, you know, that was my big night out. What did you do? How was the bowling club this week?
10: Not good. Not good.
0: Oh.
10: Couple of the losses. Yeah, I got everything mixed up. Did I ring last night? Or was I just listening? I'm not sure. But
0: I don't think you rang last night, no.
10: Well, I must have been listening, and I thought, these Saturday questions. Then I realised it was Saturday.
0: Oh, that's entertaining, Brian. Now, do you know which English and Scottish king was obsessed with demons and wrote a treatise called Demonology on the subject in 1597?
10: James the First.
0: James the First is correct. Of course, he was only the first of England. He was the sixth of Scotland, but it was him. Demonology included a study of demons and the methods that demons used to bother men. And the book framed witchcraft as treason against God. It endorsed the practice of witch hunting. And it's believed to be one of the main sources used by Shakespeare when he produced Macbeth.
10: Oh, well.
0: Question 19 for you, Brian. You could be our winner, Brian.
10: Way to go, yes.
0: Well, I mean, well, yeah, we're on question 19, so let's see how you go with this. Daphne Akhurst was an Australian champion in which sport in the 1920s? Or maybe it's Akhurst. Either way.
10: What did you say about either way?
0: Oh, it could be Akhurst or Akhurst. I forgot to get pronunciation of it, but I'll say Akhurst for now.
10: Yeah. Remember the name, when in the 20s.
0: Yes. The name's still floating around today.
10: Yeah. Oh, as a trophy. It's just, yeah. Mm. Yeah, the 20s and women in sport. It has to be tennis, I think.
0: Brian, it is tennis. She won the 1925, 26, 28, 29 and 1930 singles titles at the Australian Championships. Today, the winner of the women's singles at the Australian Open gets the Daphne Akhurst Memorial Cup.
10: Mm-hmm. Yeah, there wouldn't have been a lot of competition in those days, but still.
0: I'm sure she was absolutely fabulous, Brian. Okay, Brian, speaking of being fabulous, how long has it been since you won the quiz?
10: Oh, I think the only one I won was with Tony.
0: Wow. Okay. Well, let's see if we can get you.
10: Who succeeded Tony? Was it Sarah? Or?
0: No, it was Phil. Except Tony, remember, used to do Friday nights. And so Sarah came on the Friday nights, and then we created a new show for Saturday and Sunday nights. We replaced it. It used to be Religion on Sunday nights, and it was Saturday Night Country, which used to run at the same time as Nightlife does on a Saturday night. And that's now earlier and not heard in the metro stations in full anymore. Okay, you ready, Brian? This is a big moment.
10: There's only 20 tonight, isn't it?
0: Yes. Brian, this is for the win, for your first win since the days of Delroy. I feel like, you know, Nightlifers, let's get on board as we did for Tommy with Fremantle on the weekend. Let's get on board with Brian. Brian, remember, it's a D-themed quiz. Who was Australia's second Prime Minister?
10: What's the D bit?
0: Well, most of the answers or the questions have a D in them, in the person's name.
10: Oh.
0: So who was Australia's second Prime Minister, Brian? Come on, Brian.
10: I know this. He got more than one. He was Prime Minister for more than one occasion.
0: Yes, that's him.
10: The God heavens. One, two, three.
0: Oh, Brian.
10: Oh, God. It's now all the Prime Ministers of Australia. Wasn't Christian, or was it? Christian. My face was over if it wasn't Christian.
0: Is that your answer, Brian?
10: Yes.
0: Oh, Brian. I really, really, really wanted to give this to you, but I can't.
10: Well, just whisper it.
0: I'll get the next caller to whisper it. I'm sorry.
10: God damn. Next time.
0: You didn't just get it, did you?
10: What's that?
0: You didn't just get it, did you? Come to you? Has it come to you?
10: No.
0: Oh, Brian. All right. Now everyone thinks I put the mockers on you too. Bob in Greenacre. Bob.
11: Hi.
0: It's here for you, Brian. Bob, if you want it, who was Australia's second Prime Minister? And if you can answer it, obviously.
11: Alfred Deakin.
0: It was Deakin. Well done, Bob. Congratulations.
11: Suzanne, could I give that to the previous caller?
0: You want to give it to Brian?
11: Yeah, he struggled, and I've been in his position before, and it makes you feel... As soon as I said the answer, he knew it, I'm sure.
0: I'm sure he did. Well, Lockie, how about we give Brian a ring and see if Brian would like to accept the offer, Bob? And we'll leave it up to Brian to decide. Does that sound okay?
11: Yeah, for sure.
0: All right. But, Bob, that's very kind and generous of you, and very much appreciated, I'm sure.
11: Thanks. I think somebody might have done it to me once a while ago, so I'd like to pay back.
0: That's what the Nightlife family is all about. Thank you, Bob. All right. Well, I think Brian and Lockie are engaged right now, so we'll let you three sort it out and figure out exactly what's going to happen. I know a few people said, well, when you said we should all get on board with Brian, as if we were going for Freo, well, everyone said, well, Freo lost. Oh. And Bob, if you're listening, a lot of people are saying, way to go, Bob. What a treasure. Very well done. Whew, we got it all done within the news too. The news is coming up, not for another minute.

0: and a half or so. After the news, we're going to head to South America. We've got our correspondent there, Clinton Porteous. Clinton is going to talk us through the Brazilian election, which is coming up on the weekend. Apparently also the Brazilians are a little bit cranky. Did any of you watch the soccer match between Australia and Brazil that took place? Was that Friday night? Yeah, a bit cranky about that. It was a draw, which wasn't so good for the Brazilians, who were very much used to absolutely whipping us. So we'll find out why that is. Cass Eager is going to be here too. Cass has some brand new music to share with you.
1: So, that show you told me to watch on iView?
2: Yes, finally. Are you up to the bit
1: where...
2: Whoa,
1: what are you doing? No spoilers.
2: Okay, but...
1: I'm serious, Tim. Do not ruin this for me.
2: I won't. I just...
1: Babe.
2: It was the dad, the hot one.
1: Oh, I actually hate you.
2: You'll still finish it though, right?
1: Yes.
3: For shows, you just have to share. Stream ABC iView. We've got a story for you.
0: And nightlife is the news is that Brian has accepted Bob's offer. And so tonight's winning magnet is going to be sent to Brian from...
4: ABC News, I'm Sam Wilkinson. Bomb disposal experts are at a British airbase following a major incident that has forced the evacuation of more than 80 homes. Counter-terrorism police are leading the response at the Fairford base in southwest England, which hosts a permanent US military contingent and has been used to launch attacks against Iran. Police arrested five men on suspicion of explosives-related offences after they received calls of three suspicious vehicles travelling towards the base. Assistant Chief Constable Richard O'Cone says the vehicles are being assessed.
5: A 400-metre cordon has been put in place around the vehicles while the Army's explosive, ordnance, disposal unit examine them. As a precaution, around 85 households have been advised to evacuate while these examinations take place.
4: Nationalist politicians in Northern Ireland, including the Sinn Féin Party and First Minister Michelle O'Neill, are opposing a controversial parade organised by the Orange Order. The pro-British group was due to set off on its march through the town of Portadown for the first time in almost 30 years. The area was a major flashpoint of the conflict between largely Catholic pro-Irish Republicans and Protestant pro-UK unionists in the late 1990s. President of Sinn Féin, Marion Lou MacDonald, says there must be no march.
6: This madness can't be repeated. This is primitive stuff in the year 2026. It's not acceptable and it won't be accepted, not by this community here in the Garavati Road or anywhere else. People have a right to live free from sectarian harassment and they expect that right to be recognised.
4: Iran's Foreign Minister Abbas Araghchi says he has not received any response from mediators to Tehran's latest proposal to reopen the Strait of Hormuz. It comes as American President Donald Trump says Iran wants to make a deal because it is losing so badly. Iran offered last week to reopen the strait and resume talks on its nuclear program if the US lifts its blockade of Iranian ports and waives sanctions on oil sales. Mr. Araghchi says he's still waiting for an answer.
7: As for the proposal we presented, interviews were conducted about it, it was explained, it was discussed in meetings, and it was conveyed to the American side through intermediaries. We saw the first reaction from the US president, but so far nothing has been conveyed to us by the mediators.
4: A man has died after his car collided with a truck at Moree in northern New South Wales. Emergency services were called to Newell Highway on Sunday afternoon. The male driver of the car, who was believed to be aged in his 80s, was unable to be revived. A 74-year-old female passenger in the car sustained minor injuries. The truck driver was not injured. The federal government has launched a national Bird Flu Know What To Do campaign to help give advice to Australians about the deadly H5N1 strain. More than 650 bird flu events have been recorded across the country, while almost 10,000 birds have now been vaccinated. Despite several mass mortality events in birds, there remains no evidence of the virus in poultry or agricultural systems. Federal Agriculture Minister Julie Collins says the campaign will run across TV, radio, social media and other media channels for 6 weeks.
8: What it does is it encourages Australians to take simple steps to know what to do if they encounter a suspected bird flu event. I remind Australians to avoid touching sick or dead birds and to report suspected cases to the Emergency Animal Disease Hotline through birdflu.gov.

0: nrl.com.au.
1: Newcastle have booked a spot in the NRL Grand Final with a 22 points to 14 upset win over Penrith at Stadium Australia. Phoenix Crossland was sent off for a hip drop tackle that resulted in Panthers halfback Nathan Cleary breaking his ankle. Despite being a man down and 8 points behind at the break, the Knights secured passage to next weekend's decider against the Roosters with 3 unanswered second half tries. Newcastle's Fletcher Sharp has told ABC Sport his side never lost confidence.
2: It's been us all year. Our backs against the wall, and it was no different this second half. Obviously down to 12 men, and our confidence never wavered, to tell you the truth. We knew no one was coming to help us. It was us that were left on the field, and we just got together and said, look, we're 40 minutes away from what we've worked so hard for.
1: And an 11-man Wallabies side have hung on to defeat Rugby Union World Champion South Africa 42 points to 38 in Perth. A chaotic ending saw Australia concede 4 yellow cards within the final 12 minutes of the match. Wallabies winger Max Jorgensen has told Stan Sport he's proud of the team's effort to stay ahead in the game.
3: There's not even words to describe what happened just then. It's so out of the ordinary, never seen anything like it, but so proud of the boys to put in that extra effort at the end.
1: This is ABC News.
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1: Nightlife is, as one of my SMSs says, all the wrongs of Saturday, I'm not sure what, Saturday AFL have been righted. What a wonderful end to the quiz. What a lovely, generous fellow, talking about Bob from Greenacre, who donated his winning magnet to Brian. The quote from Brian, "Thanks, Bob. That's a very generous offer. Why not?" And so Brian will be receiving his first prize from the Nightlife cupboard. Definitely since the days of Tony Delroype. Yes, I know a lot of you, Joe says, that was the sweetest thing ever. Melted my heart. Mine too. We will talk more serious stuff in a moment. We're going to head to South America, have a look at politics there with the Brazilian election coming up next weekend. We've also got Cass Eager coming along at the end of the show. She's got some brand new music for you. Here's Jessica Malboy with Little Things.
2: You don't

0: that means so much more.
1: It's Jessica Mauboy from 2019, and it's called Little Things. Sorry, I've just got to click on a text there that doesn't want to be clicked on. Jen just makes the comment, I love how the quiz started with the youth of Tommy showing us about being a true supporter of a team and ended with Bob honouring Brian, an elder of the nightlife family. Restores faith in humans, says Jen. Yeah. Right, let's head to South America, shall we? Brazilians are getting ready to vote in the first round of a hotly contested presidential election. It's just 1 week out, and polls are showing there's not actually much separating the two. There's the incumbent leftist president, Lula da Silva, and the right-wing senator, Flavio Bolsonaro. If that name seems familiar, he is the son of the former president, Jair Bolsonaro. In the latest twist, 31 Democrats in the US Congress have actually accused the Trump administration of interfering in this election. Clinton Porteous is a former journalist and communications specialist. He lives in Chile. He's been closely following this and its potential impacts on the region. But also we're going to talk about some anger in Brazil about the soccer match that was played against Australia on Friday night. Hello, Clinton. Welcome back to Nightlife.
2: Oh, Suzanne, thank you. And great to be back and chatting to you about Brazil and all things Latin America.
1: Now, look, let's start with the football. Why were the Brazilians so cranky? What, because they drew with Australia?
2: Yes, but they only just drew. It was sort of extra time to get a 1-1 draw in Townsville. You've got to remember, Brazil have won the World Cup 5 times. They haven't won it since 2002. And yes, there was a lot of disappointment and anger. And one of the leading journalists said, if Brazil struggle to draw with Australia, who are we going to beat? yes, Brazilians don't, I mean, they think Australia's technically okay, but have no history. And yes, that was a low moment. They've got a new coach called, not a new coach, he was at the World Cup. Ancelotti. They didn't do that well at the World Cup. They went out in the final 16. So this was their next hit out, and to draw with Australia was not very good for them. There was a bit of whinging about the pitch there in Townsville, but I think Tuesday night in Brisbane, they're back at it again. A friendly between Australia and Brazil, and Brazil will be looking for a much better performance.
1: Oh, imagine if we actually beat them, Clinton. How incredible would that be? How cranky would they be then?
2: They would be very cranky. No, they just have such a history in soccer. As I said, they've won the World Cup 5 times. They've been to every World Cup. They've had a lean, 25 years. And there was meant to be a new broom with this Italian coach. They didn't do that well at the World Cup. And to draw in extra time, almost losing, was a bit much for the Brazilians.
1: Ah, well, we'll see what washes up on Tuesday night then, Clinton. Now, let's talk about Brazil's election. First, can you just explain to us how this works? Obviously, we don't have these runoff-type elections in Australia. So how does the whole process of the election unfold?
2: Yeah, thanks. So next weekend, next Sunday, there's what we call the first round of the presidential election. If no one wins 50%, then 3 weeks later at the end of October, we go to a second round. Everyone's expecting two of them will go through. That's Lula da Silva, who's 80 years old, and Flavio Bolsonaro, who's 45, is the challenger. Then when they go to the end, then whoever wins that runoff becomes the next president of Brazil. And I know in that little introduction there, you talked about the Democrats talking about implying US interference in the Brazilian election, and that is an issue, to be honest. So Lula da Silva was in New York for the General Assembly. He didn't name Trump, but he had some words about Brazilian democracy is for Brazilians, and we will not allow the enemies of democracy, internal and external, to attack the will of the people. The Trump administration has been, or Trump himself has been, quite forward in backing Flavio Bolsonaro. He met him in about May, and he, of course, is the son of Jair Bolsonaro, who was in power from 2000 and to 2022. I've looked at it fairly carefully. We can say that Flavio, where he was up in the US in May and had quite a long meeting with Trump, who called him a smart young man. And he also had access, talked to J.D. Vance and to Marco Rubio. So there was good access for them. The U.S. is not playing out particularly well in Brazil. So Flavio Bolsonaro is trying to play down, saying, yes, well, I've got good links, but they are not assisting in any way in this election.
1: Well, why is that, Clinton? What is it that's kind of on the nose about the U.S.?
2: Well, look, Brazil's a big, independent, proud company, a country that's, you know, more than 200 million people. It's a good economy. They speak Portuguese. They're strongly independent, and they don't like the idea of people interfering in their democracy. So that's one key point. I think you could also, if you look at articles, the Trump was a factor, say, in Canada, where actually the candidate aligned with Trump went very badly. Perhaps the same in Australia, where Albanese won because the Liberal leader was maybe seen too close to Trump. So I would say that any inference of the US meddling too much in Brazil is probably a negative here in Latin America.
1: So not necessarily an advantage for Bolsonaro to have the US, to have President Trump on his side.
2: It's an advantage to be, I mean, the US is incredibly important for coffee exports, beef exports, iron ore exports. So that's good. And he has access to some of the key players. So it's probably seen as a good thing. One other thing that's been reasonably controversial in July, Trump put on a 25% extra tariff on a lot of Brazilian goods, and that did not go down well in Brazil. So that was another more concrete thing as well. But you go, Suzanne.
1: I was just going to ask about the incumbent Lula da Silva. I mean, in terms of how his government's been going, what are the main issues that have come up for people during his time in government?
2: Mainly, look, the economy's sinking. It's really soft. So we chatted at the end of May, and I sort of said, yeah, Lula, I'd been in Brazil for a week, and I thought Lula da Silva was going swimmingly. But interest rates are now over 13%. The economic growth is about 2%. Families are feeling like food prices are going up and they're not getting ahead. And that has really been hurting Lula da Silva. I'll just backtrack a little. And I've said Lula da Silva's 80 years old. He was in power from 2003 to 2010. And really, they were seen as the golden years. The Brazilian economy grew. He's come back now, 2002, so he's coming to the end of his fourth four years. He's allowed to do another one. So in Brazil, you can do two consecutive four-year terms, have a break and come back. We'd have to say this is his last time, unless he's sort of going to campaign again when he's about 88. So we think it's his last time. But he is the grandfather of Brazilian politics. So in response, as the polls have tightened, we've seen some, we'd call it pork barreling, increases in basic welfare payments, fuel excises have been cut by 80%. More recently, talking about cutting of online gambling sites, making them illegal. So these sort of, there's a lot happening in the lead up to this last week. So Lula's tried to hang in there. And to be honest, Flavio Bolsonaro he seems to have the momentum, to be honest. One of those is the sinking economy, and he's coming in saying, I'll do tax cuts, you'll get cheaper prices. There's also that the right wings are gathering behind Flavio. And he's also running a true and tested campaign that his father used, which is anti-corruption and tough on crime. And that's resonating, it looks like, with the voters. But having said all this, we're a week out. Who knows what's going to happen? Brazilians, like a lot of people, are notorious for making up their minds at the last minute. But you'd say in the last couple of months, the momentum is with Bolsonaro. And I mean, that is important. And if, I guess, we're talking about Brazil. Brazil's a long way away from most Australians, apart from the Socceroos. And we, 40% of our coffee we drink is from Brazil. But I'd probably say 2 points of why this election's important. That is, South America and Latin America has all just swung to the right. So basically everywhere in Latin America, or no, let's say South America, is now right-leaning, except for Brazil, which is the biggest country. It's more than 200 million people. It's 10% bigger than Australia. So if Lula could hang on, it would be an important moment for stopping that swing to the right. Trump himself, the president, has talked about the Monroe Doctrine, is that we control the Western Hemisphere. He would love to see Bolsonaro win and feel that there's better contact with the US.
1: Mm-hmm. Yep. Clinton, tell us about, because like Australia, voting is compulsory, isn't it? Although there are a couple of little differences with Australia.
2: Yes, voting is compulsory, and that everyone's looking, I mean, that first round is very important. In terms of voter patterns, Lula was from the north, and north is where the Amazon is, that huge tract of rainforest. Flavio Bolsonaro is more from Rio de Janeiro. That's his base. He was a state politician there for almost 15 years. And of course, we've talked before about there was so many millions of slaves that the Portuguese bought in, that there's a very big Afro-Brazilian population and also mixed population who traditionally will vote for Lula as that on the left. Bolsonaro is more getting the wealthier voters. A key voting area is seen as women. And Bolsonaro, again, appears to be picking up something there, as well as the evangelical voters as well. So voting is compulsory. We widely expect that there'll be this the polls here next Sunday and to be back in 3 weeks, although there could be a chance that some of those right-wing candidates might pull out, making it a little bit easier for Bolsonaro to succeed in the first round.
1: One of the differences I noticed, Clinton, is that it's compulsory, but if you're over 70, then you're allowed not to vote.
2: Yep, that's maybe some people would like that in Australia as well. It's a very interesting statistic that you have that liberty if you're over 70. That might be people look forward to that. I'd also just go, Brazil is such a huge place. We talk about the Amazon, the logistics of voting in some of those areas is amazingly difficult. And the last, in 2022, Lula da Silva beat Jair Bolsonaro, and he is now in jail for asking for a coup. Trying to incite a coup to be reinstated. So there's it's quite high stakes. Suzanne, I'll just... The other one I'd like to talk about, the importance of Brazil, is the Amazon itself. And this has been a hallmark for Lula in that people might remember in 2025, the world's biggest climate change conference, which is called COP, took place in northern Brazil in Belém, which is part of the Amazon, the first time the conference had ever been called there. And that was part of Lula's basically world standing, is we're going to stand up for the Amazon. Brazil controls 60% of the Amazon rainforest. The other, let's say 30% of in Colombia, Peru, Ecuador, they're all under right-wing governments. What this traditionally means is that there's less about conservation, more about agribusiness, which is turning rainforest into pasture for cattle or for cropping, also allowing more mining. And also there's a large number of indigenous people. We think about 2.2 million people who live in the Amazon rainforest, and whether they're protected or Some of them choose to be in voluntary isolation, whether that continues as well.
1: I've got Clinton Portis with me, a former journalist, a communications specialist. He's living in Chile. Has Lula then, you know, during the time that he's been in power this time, made a lot of moves to shore up the kind of the future of the Amazon and instead, you know, in lieu of making way for some of those agribusinesses? What have been his signature policies in this area?
2: Signature policies has been to make it more difficult for agribusiness, but you have to work with the states as well. I'll be honest, he has not campaigned that hard so far on protecting the Amazon. It might be that that's not where Brazil is at the moment. They're thinking about prices in supermarkets, but within the fabric of the government, there is a strong indigenous affairs portfolio, conservation efforts. And I mean, it's a constant battle to stop illegal mining or rampant new agribusiness projects. I guess the belief would be if Bolsonaro got in, then like his father, he would downgrade the Department of Indigenous Affairs. There'd be a bit, I don't want to say turning a blind eye, but more mining within the Amazon area. So Lula da Silva, especially early on when he first came into power, actually visited one area where up north, where there were actually indigenous people. It looked like they were starving. That was basically from polluted rivers. And he went and visited there. One of the first things he did in 2023 as a new president and said, look what my opponent has done. This is not right. And as I said, he hosted COP2025, a signal to the world of, you know, we're going to protect the Amazon, which has 20% of the world's fresh water, 10% of terrestrial biodiversity. And deforestation rates have slowed in the last 10 years or so, but the signs are not great at the moment with right-wing leaning governments that are more prone to development of the rainforest rather than protecting it.
1: Yeah. Clinton, let's just quickly veer into Argentina before we let you go. And I know that there have been some new figures there showing that poverty is rising in Argentina. So the economic situation in Argentina is fairly challenging.
2: It is. It's a good question. I just say Argentina is on a different level. So the president there is Javier Milei, who's a very colourful character, had a chainsaw. He has long sideburns, wears leather jackets. And he inherited an economy which, where, listen to these figures, like the inflation was more than 200%. So this means that prices are more expensive in the afternoon when you go into a shop than they are in the morning. He's brought that down to just about

0: amazing history. But there's also that I was amazed at sort of something, say, in the metros, pretty cool-looking people were, like, selling umbrellas. You just had an air of things were not good. And then, as you talked about there, the poverty ratings are rising. They're still not anywhere what they were 3 years ago. But with Argentina, I guess it's a two-speed economy, and we hear about Trump saying, drill, baby, drill. That's exactly what Javier Milei has done. So the oil and gas, copper, lithium, and Australian companies are into the mining, and so BHP is part of that, Rio Tinto as well. And these are important minerals for the energy transition. As we know, copper and lithium are needed for our batteries, for our electric cars, that sort of thing. So those prices are high. So that might be going well, but there's not a hell of a lot of jobs there. And it's the areas like construction, retail, construction and retail that where most of the jobs are, as well as manufacturing. And there's rising unemployment there. So Argentina is an incredible place. They still owe more money to the IMF than anyone else in the world, but the IMF are saying positive things about Milei for the way he's been able to tame inflation.
1: Milei also, I was just going to ask before we let you go, Clinton, because Milei also spoke at the UN too, where he attacked the UN for looking the other way on the Falkland Islands.
0: Yes, he used that platform. More particularly at the moment, there's a fair bit of oil and gas exploration going on around the Falkland Islands, and he's particularly angry about that. The history, very briefly, is that the Falkland Islands used to be part of the Spanish Empire. Argentina says they should therefore come be part of Argentina because they've got independence from Spain. They were incorporated by the English in about the 1800s. There's now English-speaking population there, and that goes on, and we have the 1982 war there. But you might say that the Falklands or Las Malvinas is a traditional populist thing for politicians in Argentina when they're not that popular to sort of go, okay, what about we reclaim the Falkland Islands? And Milei certainly used the platform of the UN for that. He talked about the UN turning a blind eye and not looking at it seriously, just trying to ignore it. So yeah, Milei is he's a firebrand. One of the things that did interest me, I mean, he came out as a right-wing outsider, but now with his ministers, a lot of JP Morgan people who've trained in the US. So there is quite traditional orthodox economic people there. Mm. So is that just before I know we're about to wrap up, what are the, when I was there in Buenos Aires a couple of weeks ago, there was a nice little story. Tasmania's Incat company had just delivered the world's biggest electric ship, and that is commuting people between Buenos Aires and Uruguay. So that was a nice little bit of Australian news, and a good one for that Tassie Incat company.
1: Yeah, indeed. All right, there you go, Tasmanians with representation there in South America. Clinton, thank you so much. Always nice to catch up with you. We'll keep an eye too from over here on those Brazilian elections.
0: Great. Thanks a lot.
1: There is Clinton Porteous. Clinton is a former journalist and communications specialist who lives in Chile. We'll have new music for you with Cass Eager in a moment.
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0: Now, I am very excited. Normally, we talk to Cass Eager, singer-songwriter, remotely. She is here with me in the flesh. Hello, Cass.
1: Hello.
0: Welcome to Nightlife in the Flesh.
1: And I get to meet you in the flesh for the first time, Suzanne.
0: I know. This is very exciting. And actually, you were just telling me, Cass, because we're at the ABC in Ultimo tonight, you've been here a lot. You've actually got all these kind of family connections to the ABC.
1: Yeah, my dad was a big ABC journo. Yeah, I think he was... helped start Landline, I think, the show, and he used to do the weather when Ross Simons read the news in the 80s, if anyone remembers that. And then years later, my mum worked here organising all the travel for all the journalists.
0: And here you are doing your music on Nightlife. All right, now, what do you have for us tonight? We're going to start with Boo Seeker. Who are Boo Seeker?
1: Yeah, Boo Seeker is actually an Australian artist. It's actually Ben Gumbleton is his name. It's his solo project. So it's kind of like soulful vocals that I love, but mixed with a bit of electronic, indie electronica stuff. And this song's called In the Making, and it just dropped last week. But I love this because for two reasons. One is he frames this project as like an end of day exhale. So I love that. And actually it's off the album that's called Cigarettes on Sundown. So that goes with it. It's about, you know, that moment when you kind of breathe out at the end of the day. Mm. And but the other really cool thing about this is he's a really passionate cook, and so he's done something very unique on this, and every song on the record has its own bespoke recipe as well.
0: Really?
1: So he's releasing it as a vinyl record and a cookbook, and so apparently we're not just, you know, listening to him, we're having him over for dinner, or we get to play the song as we make the recipe.
0: Okay, what's the recipe that goes with the song In the Making?
1: I don't know. I'm sorry. You're going to have to go and Google it yourself, people.
0: But I don't think I've ever heard of that before, a recipe book and album in one. Okay, let's have a listen to Boo Seeker and In the Making.

Oh, that's great. Boo Seeker, Australian artist. It's called In The Making. We're doing new music. I've got Cass Eager, singer-songwriter here in the Nightlife studio, bringing you your new music IRL, so to speak. now, this is a lovely

0: coincidence. You have an artist called Teddy Swims with Perfect Man. Now, I had never heard of Teddy Swims until a week ago. Teddy Swims was on the ABC playlist, so I played his song, and they were like, "Oh, that was a great song. You know, who sang that? You know, you can't expect us to wind down when you put Teddy Swims on the radio."
1: Yeah, so, well, it wasn't this song, was it?
0: No, it wasn't. Okay, it was a different song.
1: Yeah, he is amazing, isn't he? I actually used to follow him on Instagram. I don't know how I fell into him. I think through another artist, and I just watched his videos, and it was before he sort of hit it big, and I thought, what a dude. I mean, he looks like he should be in prison, but a big dude, tats, and, you know, and just, but this sweet, soulful voice that comes out of him. It's so soul, a little bit country, which is perfect at the moment because country's so hip. But big, boomy voices, and, you know, you just recognise it within a few seconds. And this song only came out again this week, so it's super fresh. And, yeah, it's off his album that's called Ugly. And I don't know why it's called Ugly, but apparently he wrote a lot of this record after he became a dad. And this song, Perfect Man, is sort of a song about forgiving yourself for just being yourself as a new dad and a partner. And, yeah, I just thought I really liked that idea. I mean, the lyrics are beautiful, but I love this idea that we, you know, should stop requiring ourselves to be perfect humans before we're allowed to love the ones we already are, you know, and that's what this song is about.
0: Teddy Swims and Perfect Man.

0: What do you think, Nightlife? Is Teddy Swims and Perfect Man. We're doing new music. Cass Eager is here with you. Louis, or is it Louis Baker, Cass?
1: I'm not sure. I think it's Louis, yeah.
0: Okay, we'll go with Louis.
1: He's got a great name, Louis Baker. What a great name. He sounds like he should be famous. He is. I mean, he's pretty famous. I looked up. I love it because I'd never heard of him before. I found him on a random playlist on Spotify. He'd just dropped a single and I'm like, I'm playing this on the ABC. And then I looked him up and like dug a bit deeper and you know, he's just got a random like 500,000 listeners on Spotify and he's, you know, toured with Alan Stone and Fat Freddy's Drop and Jordan Rakai, and he's actually from Wellington in New Zealand. And I just fell in love with his voice. You know me and voices. I love them so much. It's where I come from. So he's like a soul singer, but it's got this kind of sadness to it, which is really endearing. Like, it doesn't try to go anywhere. Like Teddy Swims, you know, I mean, he can just sing anything he wants, any note, climb the octaves, you know, do it all. And Louis just sort of sits there and just lets it steep, you know, it's beautiful. And so he's like kind of that old school meets modern vibe. But this song is called Mighty Tree, which is from his upcoming album. But apparently the song is about losing a friend very unexpectedly. And there's an old Maori proverb about a mighty tree falling and about the legacy and memories, you know, that someone leaves behind. So it's kind of beautiful.

0: Louis Baker, Mighty Tree. Gosh, that was beautiful, Cass.
1: I know, isn't it? And his voice, so good. Mm. If you like that, go and check out the rest of his stuff. It's amazing. Mm.
0: I've got Cass Eager here. She's a singer. She's a songwriter. She's a regular here on New Music. She's also about to be a cabaret star. And if you're in the Byron Bay area, you can go see her next weekend. Tell us what's happening, Cass.
1: Oh, yes. Mm. It's the actual global debut of the cabaret. It's called Women Over 40, the cabaret. And, yeah, it's a fabulous, funny, heartwarming show about, you know, all the things that we have to kind of face as we are women of a certain age, shall we say. But, yeah, it's humorous and lovely, and it's my acting debut. So I've fallen in love with acting. It's my new favourite thing to do. So, wow. It's hopefully we'll be touring to Sydney and around Australia next year, we're hoping. Yeah.
0: Okay. Ticket sales, how are they going?
1: They're great. Yeah, okay. I think it might sell out. So if you are near Byron, come and grab a ticket quick.
0: All right. Cass Eager is here now. And actually, if you like that last song or the two tunes before it, like I did, you might want to get hold of this week's Spotify playlist. If you do, just SMS me 0467 922 702. I will send it back to you. As usual, though, when we have Cass on the show, we go out with a Cass Eager song. What have you got for us tonight?
1: Ooh, okay, I've got my new single.
0: Have we got another worldwide debut?
1: You do. I love dropping them here. this is called I Found You, and it's going to drop next month. October, actually. I don't even know what the date is today. But, I wanted to write a love song for my husband, but I didn't want it to be this, you know, like you complete me kind of love song. Mm. I just wanted to write a love song that didn't sound like a love song. So it's kind of bluesy, fun, a bit cheeky and, you know, much more us than some sweeping romantic ballad. And, you know, it's just like you make my life happier one day at a time, you know. And it's about, you know, one person doesn't come along and have to fix you and fulfill all the holes in your life. It's just, you know, you find someone that, like, having fun and living life together can go hand in hand. And it's just as simple as that, like someone who's a best friend.
0: So, but Cass, if it's not out till next month, I can't put it on our playlist yet. So Nightlifers, you'll have to listen out for it if you really like it. You'll have to catch up with it once it's officially released. That's what happens when you get world premieres here on Nightlife. So this is Cass Eager. And I found you. Thanks, Cass.
1: Thanks, Suzanne.

0: There is Cass Eager and her final track tonight. Well, it was Cass Eager with I Found You. Hopefully we will find Francis Leach in a moment and find out what's happening on overnights.
1: Nightlife with Philip Clark.
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0: Let's talk to Francis Leach. Good morning, Francis.
6: Hello, Suzanne. How are you?
0: I can't complain, Francis. Can you?
6: I had a great weekend, I've got to say. I'm a sports fan, so it's been just one treat bag after another.
0: So have
6: right
0: you been
6: up
0: there
6: until tonight.
0: For all of the sport?
6: Well, I did try to get a sleep this afternoon or this evening. I thought I'd go to bed and have a bit of a rest. And then my phone kept pinging, ping, ping, ping. Oh, what the hell's going on? You've got to get up. You've got to watch this Wallabies game. It's off the charts. Oh, do I really have to? I'm glad I did because it was nuts.
0: Okay, so you did the nuts. AFL Grand Final. You did the Wallabies game. Did you do the rugby
6: yeah,
0: league?
6: Yeah, I watched the Knights this afternoon as well. So I was actually at the MCG yesterday too, which was I luckily get to go to that on a regular occasion, but that was a grand final for the ages, and it was both bittersweet and quite heartbreaking.
0: Who were you going for?
6: Well, my wife is from Fremantle.
0: Oh.
6: I spent a lot of time in Fremantle and West Australia over my life, so it's like a second home to me, and given my sports background, I have a lot of relationships at that football club. And so it was, and as a St Kilda fan too, we've gone through that sort of heartbreaking last minute defeat. It triggered a lot of emotions. And I was there with some people who were, just bereft. Like it was extraordinary. It was everything great about a sporting event. There's always got to be two sides of a very contrasting coin.
0: It's a pity our team had to lose, wasn't it, after such a great match?
6: Unbelievable.
0: Right, overnights. What's you bringing?
6: We're going to be bringing. What's your favourite thing to take to watch a movie?
0: Popcorn.
6: Your favourite treat. You're a popcorn person.
0: Oh,
6: fair enough.
0: I eat so much of it. I buy the most massive, massive bucket of it, and people
6: it
0: are like, "That's to share, right?" I'm like, "No. If you want popcorn, you get your own.
6: Get your own.
0: I do not want to not have a reliable idea of how much of this there is for me."
6: We're going to be talking about our favourite movie treats.
0: Okay.
6: And also movie food etiquette. If you're bringing that crinkly bag into the cinema, you're going to hear from me, okay?
0: But it's hard. Sometimes, how do you know how loud it is? Sometimes I'm eating the popcorn. I'm like, is this crunching really loud or not? I can't really
6: I know.
0: Tell.
6: At least you've got the self-awareness to actually, consider that as something that might be happening. Some people don't care.
0: But if it was too loud, would I still do it? Probably. Okay,
6: yeah, probably.
0: Francis. There's my confession. Right. You have a great show.
6: See ya.
0: All right. There's Francis Leach. Thanks for your company.
7: ABC News, I'm Sam Wilkinson. US President Donald Trump has claimed that suspects arrested in the UK on suspected explosives charges had been looking to do big damage to an airbase used by American forces. Five men have been arrested in southwest England, where bomb disposal experts have assessed three vehicles. Mr. Trump has indicated the arrests were a result of cooperation between American and British personnel.
8: They were looking to do big damage to our fort. And working with the British worked out great.
9: Were they migrants?
8: It may have been Scotland Yard, I don't know. We worked with a lot of them. We had them under view for a long time and we got them.
7: The president's comments have not been corroborated by British law enforcement. Iran's president says it's willing to play a role in mediating peace efforts between Saudi Arabia and the Yemeni government on one side and the Houthi rebels on the other. The Iran-aligned Houthis have seized parts of Yemen's Red Sea coast and threatened to choke a critical oil shipping route in the Bab el-Mandeb Strait. The Houthis have also accused Saudi-backed Yemeni government forces of striking a market in an area it controls and killing at least seven. Iranian President Masoud Pezeshkian has told Al Jazeera it does not want to see fighting escalate.
10: We and the countries of the region can sit down together and maintain security in the region. We do not need a regional gendarme. We Muslims, together with our brothers in the Gulf and the Arab countries, can join hands and ensure the region's security.
7: South Africa Africa's president has urged his country's law enforcement to bring down the level of gun violence after at least 27 people were killed in two separate mass shootings. Police say at least 17 people are dead after men armed with assault rifles and pistols opened fire at a bar near Johannesburg on Saturday evening. Just hours later, at least 10 more were killed near Cape Town. Visiting the site of the Johannesburg shooting, President Cyril Ramaphosa says the violence needs to be strongly dealt with.
9: It cannot go on like this, and the clear instruction to our security forces is that we must bring the levels of criminality and violence down.
7: Returning home, the Greens say AI companies involved in security breaches should be held legally accountable and appear before a Senate inquiry as investigations continue into an OpenAI agent's hacking of a Medicare website. Nicole Asher has the details.
11: Sarah Hanson-Young said this morning that these companies should have the book thrown at them. Just exactly what that book could look like is the question, and whether Australian law, there's capacity within that for criminal action is a question that hasn't yet been answered. This task force looking into this breach that was revealed last week has been launched, and that's something that will come up for that inquiry. We did hear from frontbench Labor member Murray Watt late last week, and he basically said that looking at whether these matters can be referred to the AFP, the Australian Federal Police, is under current laws. That's what this task force will look at. And he said if that's not possible, then clearly that indicates that we need to change Australian laws.
7: Two people have died in a collision with another car in Lead Court in Victoria's West. Police say the two cars were travelling along the Western Highway near Mount Drummond Road when they collided at around 6:45pm on Sunday night. Two occupants in one of the cars died at the scene. One occupant of the other car is in a critical condition and three others are being treated for non-life-threatening injuries. Penrith coach Ivan Cleary says his team was falling apart in its 8-point NRL preliminary final loss to Newcastle at Stadium Australia. Panthers halfback Nathan Cleary sustained a compound fracture in the first half, with Newcastle's Phoenix Crossland being sent off for his hip drop tackle. Two other Penrith stars, Isaiah Ayo and Dylan Edwards, also played through injury in the 22-14 defeat. Ivan Cleary says it was a bruising end to the year.
12: The guy sitting next to me is also playing with a fully ruptured pec, which I'm not sure has been done before. Dylan Edwards did his PCL in the first half tonight, played on, so we've probably just fallen apart a little bit.
7: Newcastle will face the Sydney Roosters in next Sunday's grand final. And the Brisbane Lions are back home after a day celebrating their latest AFL premiership. Just hours after thousands of fans gathered for a team presentation at Brunswick Street Oval in Melbourne, hundreds more cheered the players and coaches as they arrived at Brisbane Airport on Sunday.

0: afternoon. The Lions defeated Fremantle by 7 points on Saturday to claim a second three-peat in 25 years. Defender Ryan Lester says it's been great to see the city once again embrace the club in their quest for another flag.
1: We've had so much support in Brisbane the whole time. We left on Wednesday to come back today.
0: And the celebrations continue Tuesday when the team gathers again at River Stage. ABC News.
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9: And welcome to your Monday. Oh, does the weekend have to end? Does it really? Oh, well, what can you do? Here we are. It's 6 minutes past two on the east coast of Australia, 24 to two in South Australia and the Northern Territory, 6 past midnight in the west. Thanks, Suzanne, for keeping us company throughout Sunday night and early Monday morning. I'll be with you for the next bunch of hours. How was your weekend? Wow. I mean, if you're a sports fan, and look, I am, you know, I worked as a sports broadcaster for a long time, that sort of stuff. And I know it's not everyone's bag. I'm not going to tell you how to get your kicks. If it's not your thing, that's fine. That's all good. We don't have to do what everyone else does. But, oh, my God, it was good. What a weekend. What a grand final. What a Newcastle performance in the NRL on Sunday afternoon. And there I am trying to get a bit of sleep. So I've got to go to work. Trying to give it a sleep. My phone's going bing, bing, bing, bing. I'm going, what the hell? I thought something bad was happening. And it was just my friend saying, are you watching the Wallabies right now? And I go, I'm trying not to. Get up, you've got to watch. They're playing like men possessed. So I did. And then it just got nutty after that with four send-offs and 11 versus 15 and the whole lot of it. It was great. So sports fans, you're not going to get another weekend like that for a while. Enjoy. Everyone else? I hope you had a good weekend, whatever you did. I just ignored sport altogether. Got out in the garden, went to the movies. Good time to go to the movies when AFL Grand Final weekend is on. No one's going to be there. Probably a good time to go to your local hardware store or wherever, just get stuff done. No queues. People are just out of the way. It's a sensible way to live your life. I'm going to be distracted by this nonsense of people kicking balls around. Who wants to do that? Anyway, play the four quiz. That's what we're going to do now. You need to call me, though, to play. 1-300-800-222. 1-300-800-222 is our number to play. And if you're late to this concept, here it is. It's four different topics, three questions in each. Three questions in each of the topics. And then we give you the chance to answer a question across the different topics. You have to go from one topic to the next, to the next, to the next. So that's how it works. It's always good fun. Our four topics for today to start things off. Of course, it is Brisbane, all things Brisbane, given the Brisbane Lions have just created a little piece of history of their own by winning three in a row. So things about Brisbane, the city, and its history. Pick that riff where I play a riff from a good track and you famous song, and you got to tell me what it is. The week that was, something from the news of the last week, and books and writing. So a bit of literature. And someone's telling me that it's a long weekend in West Australia. For Fremantle fans, it's a very long weekend. Oh, man. I was with some Fremantle fans at the game. I was an emotional support pet for the afternoon. Watching them go through the ecstasy and agony of the whole thing, having done it a few times myself in very much in very much the same situation, watching my team have it stolen from them in the last minute. It was hard. It was hard to watch. A lot of referred trauma in there. But, yeah, congratulations to the Brisbane Lions and, yes, Freo fans. If you're driving back across the Nullarbor after being at the MCG on the weekend, and it was incredible being there because it was just a purple tsunami at the MCG. I think it was at least 10-1 Fremantle fans to visiting Brisbane Lions fans. People from Western Australia came in huge numbers to Melbourne for grand final weekend. I hope they had a great time despite the outcome. But if you're driving back, know that we're with you in spirit. Your team left it all out there, and it was a tough way to lose. But I've been there. I know that feeling. So this song is to pick us all up ahead of the four quiz. Give us a bit of vibe on a Monday morning. 1-300-800-222 to play the quiz. Come on, get involved. Or you can text 0437-774-774. And we are getting up with the Violent Femmes.

0: Wonderful. The Violent Femmes from 1983. And Blister in the Sun. Time to play the quiz. 1-300-800-222. Give us a call on that number, or you can text through 0437-774-774. Four topics, three questions in each. If you answer three questions, you go into the prize pool. You could win the coveted, much talked about ABC Overnight's quiz winning fridge magnet. Our four topics: Brisbane, the city. So questions about Brizzy celebrating the Lions' success. Pick the riff. I'll play a famous riff from a famous song. You just got to tell me the name of the song and the band. The week that was, something from the news of the week just gone, and books and writing. Get on it. 1-300-800-222. Let's start in beautiful Hillsville in Victoria with Helen. Hello, Helen. How are you?
1: Good morning, Francis. I'm good. How are you?
0: Have you had a good weekend just gone?
1: I have, because I barracked for the Brisbane Lions.
0: Oh, excellent. Congratulations. Where did you spend your grand final day?
1: At home with a friend. I was so sure we'd lost when Fremantle was 17 points ahead of us towards the end, but we made that amazing comeback.
0: Oh, it was unbelievable. It's the best 5 minutes of finals football I think I've ever seen.
1: Me too.
0: Unbelievably good. Anyway, you've got that memory to treasure forever now, Helen. Three in a row. How lucky are you as a St Kilda fan? I've never seen my team win a premiership. So my envy is turning me green as I stand here and speak with you this morning.
1: Maybe next year.
0: Maybe next decade. Maybe once before I go, before I die. That's all I want. That's it. That's what's coming down to now. Anyway, not about me. It's about you. Let's go. Let's go to the quiz. What do you want to do? Brisbane, the city? Of course, it's your team. Pick the riff where I play you a famous tune and you tell me a bit of a famous tune. Tell me what it is. The week that was, something from the week that's just gone by, or books and writing.
1: Brisbane, please.
0: Brisbane, of course. Of course it's got to be Brisbane. Okay, tell me this. Brisbane is built around a famously winding river that everyone calls the Brown Snake. We know that, the Brisbane River. But eventually that river empties into which bay?
1: Moreton Bay?
0: It is Moreton Bay. That is right. Well done. Well done. There you go. One down. Two more to go. So do you want to do Pick the Riff, where I play you a bit of a famous tune and you tell me what the song is and the band, the week that was, news from the week that's just gone, or books and writing?
1: Books and writing.
0: Books and writing it is. Okay, tell me this. In the classic Peter Pan book, novel, what household item does the crocodile famously swallow?
1: A clock.
0: He does. He's from a It's J.M. Barrie who wrote the book. It actually started as an adult novel. Like the Peter Pan character was introduced in an adult novel called The Little White Bird in 1902. Then it became a stage play where Peter Pan became more prominent. And then the novel Peter and Wendy, which is the sort of the one that we know now as the classic. But well done. Two down, two done. The week that was, or Pick the Riff. What do you want to do?
1: The week that was, please.
0: The week that was. Okay, tell me this. A plan for Australia's largest dedicated national park for one particular animal passed an important hurdle in the New South Wales Parliament this week. Which animal are they looking to protect?
1: The koala?
0: It is. It is the Great Koala National Park that is being slated for being designated. And you are straight in there. You've had the weekend to remember. You're into the prize pool straight away. You're winning everywhere you go today.
1: I'm having a good weekend.
0: You are having a great weekend. And I'm glad I could share a bit of it with you. Thank you, mate. We'll talk soon.
1: Thank you. That was wonderful. Thank you.
0: Talk to you soon. 1-300-800-222 is the number to play. And you can text along with us at 0437-774-774. We've got some text messages coming through. Some of them are not so kind to the Fremantle Dockers. Jenny in Glenbrook is right about both Moreton Bay and the clock in the croc. Very much so. Well, the alligator, as it were. Also, someone saying, no one is driving back to WA. They're sailing back on a river of tears. Oh, that's rough. That's mean. Gee, it is gotta hurt. It's got to hurt. I know. I get the feeling that Freo and Brisbane are going to be strong opponents over the next few years. Well, it felt like it, didn't it? It felt like there was something special brewing there. And this one's really, this is clearly from Chris, the West Coast Eagles fan. Francis, what a grand final. When someone chokes in an unbeatable lead in sport, it will now be called anchor time. Yeah, they're going to take a while to live that one down. There's no doubt about it. Sian, how are you going? They're in Erskineville. Hi. In Sydney. How are you?
2: Hi, Francis. I'm very well. How are you?
0: How was your weekend?
2: Oh, what a weekend of sport.
0: Oh, you were into it too, were you?
2: Oh, yeah. Like, I don't even, like, follow the AFL, really. But, you know, I watched the game. God, it was the closest game I can remember ever.
0: Yeah, it was unbelievably intense and dramatic.
2: I really feel for the Freo supporters. I'm a leaguey, and I go for the Dragons.
0: Yeah, well, you've done years and years of pain too.
2: Years of pain. But I'm now on Team Knights at the moment.
0: Well, that's an extraordinary thing, isn't it? Like from finishing last and to make the grand final. It's
2: good. You've got to, it just broke my heart, though, seeing our Blues hero Nathan Cleary taken off with that horrible injury.
0: Yeah, it was gruesome, wasn't it?
2: Oh, it was awful. It was really awful. I really feel for him. And his dad's watching, and I thought they, went to his mum, in the stands, crying, just awful.
0: Yeah.
2: Awful.
0: But what a ride they've had too, haven't they? I mean, they've won premiership after premiership, and everyone had written them off, and they've come back and once again made a prelim final, and, they're just an extraordinary club.
2: Yeah, they are.
0: Yeah. All right. What do you want to do, Sian? Do you want to do a question about Brisbane? Pick the riff where we play a track and you tell me the name of the song and the band or the week that was or the books and writing?
2: I don't know much about Brisbane, so because I'm a Sydney girl. So let's say the week that was.
0: The week that was is where we're going then. Okay. Tell me this. It was revealed this week that an OpenAI artificial intelligence agent had gone rogue and hacked into the system –

0: of which Australian government service?
1: Medicare.
0: I know, scary, really. These are the ones we know about. God only knows what we don't know about. But anyway, well, I'm sure we'll find out in good course and probably at a time of our most inconvenience. Okay, so we need to do pick the riff or books and writing.
1: Okay, let's do pick the riff.
0: Pick the riff. I'm going to play you a bit of a song. You've got to tell me. This is just the riff of a famous song. You've got to tell me the name of the song and the artist. You ready?
1: Okay, yep, ready.
0: Well, that one's got to ring a bell somewhere.
1: It does ring a bell, but I don't think I can name it. Can I hear it again?
0: You can, one more time. Here we go. Have a listen to this. This is a famous hit from the early 80s.

0: Siam. What do you think?
1: I don't know. I feel like it might be Aki Daka, but I don't know.
0: No, it's not. But thank you for playing.
1: Thanks, Francis. Have a lovely evening.
0: You too. We'll talk to you again soon. 1-300-800-222. The lines are well open. If you want to get off, you know what that song is, you need to give us a call and get involved in the four quiz straight away. 1-300-800-222. 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
0: And we're playing the four quiz, so give us a call, 1-300-800-222 or 0437-774-774 to text along. But we need your calls because the board is open and we need to find out the name of this song. Simo and Yui knows what it is, so does Karen and Mullumbimby. They've texted the correct answer through. Craig and Carlton has as well, but I wonder if Ebony in Byron Bay, who's our next caller, knows what it is. Hello, Ebony. How are you going?
3: Oh, good, thanks. How are you?
0: I'm well. How was the weekend there in Byron?
3: Oh, pretty good. Yeah, same things. Everybody else just watching the sports and
0: yeah,
3: running around, picking up kids and things and putting it on the car radio.
0: Oh, lovely. Excellent. What a great way to spend your time. Now, do you know what that song was?
3: Is it I Love Rock and Roll?
0: It is. By who?
3: I love rock and roll.
0: Who's the artist?
3: Oh, good question. I should know. I really should know.
0: I need both.
3: I don't think I do.
0: I'm sure you do.
3: No.
0: You're going to kick
3: it's
0: yourself.
3: It's not Alice Cooper, is it?
0: No, it's not Alice Cooper. But,
3: there you
0: know,
3: go.
0: Good to talk to
3: you,
0: Ebony.
3: Okay.
0: We'll talk
3: you
0: to
3: do.
0: You. By 1-300-800-222 to play. Let's see if Ken in Shepparton, who's out there on the road on the way home from work, can tell us. Hello, Ken. How are you? How are you this morning?
4: I'm doing very well, thank you.
0: Do you know who the artist who sang that rock classic, I Love Rock and Roll?
4: Yes, that's Joan Jett.
0: That was Joan Jett with their Black Hearts. Well done. How was your weekend?
4: It was awesome, mate. Watched the grand finals. Anyway.
0: Yeah. Excellent. It was tough. All right. Which other topic would you like to go to next? Because, of course, with the four quiz, you answer in one topic. You've got to move to a different one. We'd like to test your knowledge. So Brisbane, the week that was, we've still got one of those questions left, or books and writing?
4: The week that was, please.
0: The week that was. Okay. Here we go from that set of questions. President Donald Trump of the United States rolled out the red carpet, literally, for which visiting world leader last week?
4: Chinese president.
0: That's right. President Xi of China. That's right.
4: That's
0: he did.
4: Right, yeah.
0: That's quite the sight. Interestingly enough, when he visited China, President Xi just sent along his two IC and said, oh, you can take care of that.
4: That's right.
0: I'm not going down to meet him. What do I do that for? He can get an Uber into central Beijing for all I care. All right. So you've got two down. Books and writing or Brisbane? What do you want to do?
4: I'll go Brisbane.
0: Okay, Brisbane it is. Okay, can you tell me, for your third question, what legendary Brisbane band has a bridge named after it, which goes over the river, the Brisbane River, and it was named in their honour? Which legendary Brisbane band has a bridge named after it over the Brizzy River?
4: Oh, that big bridge. I've been over it. A Brisbane band.
0: A Brisbane band, a legendary Brisbane rock band, who have the honour of having a bridge named in their honour.
4: Oh, I can't think of it at the minute. What to start with?
0: I can't do that for you, Ken, but look, thank you for playing, my friend.
4: Yeah, sorry, mate, can't think of it.
0: That's okay. Safe driving. We'll talk to you soon. 1-300-800-222 if you know the answer. 1-300-800-222. Or text along 0437-774-774. Someone wanted to know, was the answer to our pick the riff question, Joan Kerner? Well, I guess there was that enormously brilliant performance on The Late Show on ABC TV when she did her best Joan Jett impersonation, which you can YouTube if you want the laugh of your life. It's damn funny. Tony in Canberra. Hello, Tony.
5: Hey there, Mr. Luke. Go the faith, obviously.
0: Yeah, indeed.
5: In,
0: goes without saying.
5: 2053, or if not before.
0: Please be before that, please.
5: The eternal optimist.
0: Indeed. Now, Tony, do you know the answer to our question here? What legendary Brisbane band had a little bridge named after it over the River Brizzy and named in their honour?
5: Oh, look, I'm punting between Powderfinger or, more logically, the go-betweens, because the bridge is a go-between. One end of the bridge and the next end of the bridge.
0: Is that your answer?
5: The Gobs, yeah.
0: Yeah, it is. Gobs. And it is called, the bridge is called the Go-Between.
5: Oh, nice.
0: Which is very neat. It's called the Go-Between.
5: I intuited that in a lateral way.
0: There you go. That's great quiz playing when you don't even really know the answer. You just sort of like use logic and deduction to work it out.
5: Indeed.
0: Oh, well done. So do you want to do, seeing that you've obviously got a musical interest, do you want to do a pick the riff or do you want to do a question from books and writing? What do you want to do?
5: Pick the bones out of the riff, hopefully.
0: Let's do that. Let's do that. All right, let me just reach over here and play you this. You've got to tell me which great disco classic this riff comes from.

0: What's the song? Who are the band, Tony?
1: Is it the Car Wash or the Bus Stop?
0: No, it's not.
1: Probably neither, no. But it's okay. I'm still bouncing in my chair there, brother.
0: Good on you. Good to talk to you.
1: We'll
0: talk to you soon. And Sandra from Perth and Leroy straight in there. They know what it is. They're disco kids for sure. They knew what it is straight up. Thank you for your text messages, guys. James in Randwick. Hi, James. How are you going?
2: Good, thanks. Is it Le Freak by Chic?
0: It is by Chic, absolutely. One of my all-time favourites. Great groove. Bernie Edwards on the bass. Niall Rogers playing his clear Perspex guitar. If you watch the video, dressed to the nines. Looking cool, sounding funky, the way life should be.
2: There you go. Yeah. Wow.
0: All right. You've got that one done. Do you want to do Brisbane? We've got one more Brisbane question. We've got the week that was, I think. We've done the week that was. So it's Brisbane or books and writing for you. What do you want to do?
2: I'll do books and writing.
0: Books and writing it is. Okay. Can you tell me this? Published in 1950, I, Robot is a collection of science fiction short stories by which American author?
2: Sorry, no idea.
0: Sorry. No idea? Not a science fiction reader?
2: Not, unless it's L. Ron Hubbard.
0: No. Wow.
2: Well, he started as a science fiction
0: writer. He did. Yeah. This is true.
2: And, and Scientology is pretty much carried on the same level of common sense.
0: I kind of agree with you there. Yeah, not my bag at all. Good on you, James. Yeah.
2: No worries. Okay,
0: Talk to you soon. 1-300-800-222. If you know, get on the phone and play. We're playing the four quiz, and we're halfway through it, and we need your calls. 1-300-800-222. 1-300-800-222, or you can text 0437-774-774. Helen from Hillsville is in the prize pool by answering three questions. You can join her if you hit the phones now.

0: Wendy Matthews. And that's Kiss Like the Angels Do.
1: This is Overnights with Francis Leach.
0: It is, and I hope your Monday started gently at 28 to 3 on the east coast of Australia. It's just 2 minutes past 2 in South Australia and the Northern Territory, 28 to 2, I should say, or 1, I should say, get it right, in WA on this Monday morning. Francis Leach with you, and we're playing the four quiz. We've got three questions to answer to get into the prize pool. Our four topics, just to go through them again. We've still got one question about Brisbane left. Pick that riff where I play you a famous song, you tell me what it is. And the other topic that's left is we've got a question that we're sitting with right now in books and writing, and Danny in Coffs Harbour is here to answer it to us. Hi, Danny. How are you going?
2: Good, thank you, Francis. How are you?
0: I am well. How was your weekend?
2: Yeah, not too bad.
0: All right. What was the highlight? Give us the highlight, Danny. Sell it in to me.
2: Sorry?
0: Sell in your weekend to me. What was the highlight?
2: The highlight is when the neighbour complains that they're worried about my mental health, and the police and the Queensland Ambulance dragged me up to the PA hospital and I'm stuck up here. That's the highlight.
0: Oh,
2: yeah,
0: mate, so I hope you're okay. They're looking after you okay?
2: Conspiracy going on about me down there.
0: Sorry to hear about that, mate.
2: Yeah, I think they're the ones that need their heads read. It's all jealous and insecure that I'm a musician artist and that, and they don't like me making noise, so yeah, that's it.
0: All right, well, let's take your mind off all of that and play the quiz here. Do you know the answer to our question? Published in 1950.
2: I just have a trouble with this volume control. Yeah, keep going, Francis.
0: Yeah. Published in 1950, the novel I, Robot is a collection of science fiction short stories by which American author?
2: I, Robot. 1950s, I think, not...
0: Still a great read today. I read it a couple of years ago again just because I loved it. It's still an amazing book. It's a bit scary how prescient and sort of how it saw the future.
2: Is that the one they made into a movie recently?
0: I don't know if it's been made into a movie.

0: recently. There's certainly a film of it. I don't know if there's a recent adaptation, but there's definitely a movie of this book, iRobot.
1: Okay, I'll just try to take a stab at it. It'll probably Ernest Hemingway.
0: It wasn't Ernest Hemingway. Hey, Danny, look after yourself, mate. We'll talk soon.
1: Okay, thanks, Francis.
0: See you, mate. John in East Gardens, how are you? They're in New South Wales.
2: Hey, Francis, nice to talk to you.
0: You too, mate. Do you know the name of the author?
2: Yeah, Isaac Asimov.
0: It's Isaac Asimov. Have you read iRobot?
2: No, but I have. He was one of the first things that I did read. Some other little things, but that escape me now because it's just what you picked up, you know, along with Hitchhiker's Guide and all those kind of things. Yeah.
0: I'm
2: a tragic St Kilda supporter too, mate.
0: How did you manage to fall into that, living that far away from?
2: Interesting. My dad and mum took me down to Seaside in St Kilda when I was five, and it stuck.
0: Mate, I feel for
2: that's good. Anyway, we could talk all night about things and near misses and stuff, and I've lived all that. But in terms of the weekend, I'm a mad Rooster supporter, so I hosted a mate. I prepped the night and had a beautiful three-course meal, and we just watched the game and had some beautiful Greek port with some cheesecake he bought to finish.
0: Next time you do that, send me an invitation, please. I want to be there.
2: It was very romantic. We've got a lot going on in our lives. My lovely wife's with her 94-year-old father, just making sure he's sweet. And, life's good.
0: Good. I'm glad to hear it, mate. Well done. Well done. All right, the next question. So you've got one down, and we now have the chance to answer. What have we got left for you? This would be interesting. We've done the week that was. Brisbane question. Okay, Brisbane question it is for you.
2: Yeah.
0: Brisbane-born Cate Blanchett won her first Academy Award for portraying which legendary Hollywood actress in the movie The Aviator?
2: The Aviator.
0: She was brilliant, as always, but yes. Which legendary Hollywood actress, star of screen, matinee star, did she portray?
2: I should know. I'm just dead tired. I just can't think.
0: Well, have a swing. Pick a name from the golden era of Hollywood and see how you go.
2: Oh, goodness. This is horrible when you hear people like this and you say, come on, mate, you can do it.
0: It's all right.
2: For God's sake. No, I'll just let it go. I'm sorry.
0: Good on you, John.
2: It's just nice to talk to you. Thank you, mate.
0: Talk to you soon. Bye-bye. 1-300-800-222 to play. George and Lakemba, I'm tipping you'll know this. How are you this morning, mate?
3: Oh, it's been an interesting weekend. I don't know if you heard about the issues with transport from the Newcastle Rugby League supporters trying to come down from Newcastle to Sydney. There was a freight train stopped on the main northern line there and causing all kinds of kerfuffles, and apparently the M1 expressway was also a car park. So I kept hearing on the radio about people who just got fed up and turned back, spent a lot on tickets and couldn't get down there.
0: Very disappointing.
3: If Pierre Anderson, the rugby league, have any sense, maybe they'll give them some free complimentary grand final tickets to make up for it or something.
0: Wouldn't be holding my breath on that one, mate, but it's a nice idea.
3: I'm putting it out there into the ether with positive thoughts, positive vibrations.
0: Well, they've got $1 billion left over since they're not spending it on tones and I, so maybe they can just send everyone some fuel tickets.
3: Well, that's exactly right. They've got $1 million up their sleeve, so yeah, no problems.
0: Good idea. I'm with you, George. Do you know the answer to our question, a Brisbane-related question? Brisbane's own Cate Blanchett won her first Academy Award for portraying which legendary Hollywood actress in The Aviator?
3: Well, you would not believe this. I actually had this question on another radio station, another radio network. It wasn't a question. It was sort of like an incidental thing that this came out of, and I pointed out to the gentleman who thought that Kate had only won one Oscar for Blue Jasmine that, in fact, she'd won a second one, which was this one. First one was for supporting actress for playing Kate Hepburn in The Aviator.
0: That's right. Well done. Yes, she did.
3: And very interesting bit of trivia. I think I'm pretty right.

0: this is the only time that somebody has won an Oscar, an acting Oscar, for playing another Oscar actor winner, is Kate Hepburn.
1: Indeed. So Katharine Hepburn, that's right, in The Aviator. Well done, mate. Okay, so we've got one Pick the Riff left, and also I think we have one books and writing question. So you can get into the prize pool by answering these two questions. Which one do you want to go with first?
0: I'll go with books and writing first.
1: Books and writing first, okay. Who is the author of the book, A Brief History of Time?
0: I think I've got a copy on my bookshelf gathering dust with Stephen Hawking.
1: It is Stephen Hawking, the most purchased non-read book in all of history.
0: No, I did actually have a bit of a read through it, but it's a very simplified version, but even then it's still pretty tough going.
1: Yeah, you need to have the brain the size of a planet or two to actually absorb the extraordinary depth of information there. Well done. Here we are for the prize pool. Final question in the four quiz this morning, George. I'm going to play the riff. You've got to tell me the band and the name of the song. Are you ready?
0: As ready as I'll ever be.
1: Oh, where does that one come from?
0: That comes from one of my favourite American bands of the way back when, More Than a Feeling by Boston.
1: It is Boston's More Than a Feeling. Well done, George. Thank you for cleaning up the tale here.
0: Oh, well, okay. I'm glad I could do that for you, my friend. Sounded a bit desperate at what stage there.
1: Oh, never. Always got it under control. But I appreciate you being part of it. And thanks to everybody who's called in. George, hang around and we'll see if you get pulled out of the prize pool. We'll do that after the break. Give us a call back if you're the winner. Thanks to Hayley, Nicholas, Lincoln and John, who are all waiting on the line. And to everybody, Amelia and Leif, who've texted through. Everyone who's been involved in the four quiz this morning. It's been great. We'll have a look at the prize pool, see who's the winner, and get back to you in just a little while on that. First, though, big drama, torch song from Sam Brown.

0: Sam Brown and Stop here on ABC Radio Overnight. The prize pool has been spun and won. And George and Lakemba, give us a call back. You are the winner of the ABC Overnight's quiz fridge magnet for this morning. We'll do it again tomorrow here on ABC Radio Overnights.
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0: And we'd like to keep you up to date with events overseas and some news out of the UK, where five men have been arrested on suspicion of preparing a terrorist act after a security scare at a British airbase that's used by US Air Force in southwest England. Now, a major incident was declared and homes were evacuated in a village near RAF Fairford, with residents moved to a nearby leisure centre on Sunday. The five men were also charged with allegedly committing offences under the Explosive Act. The counter-terrorism police are now leading the investigation into the incident, which authorities are saying has now been contained. Residents were woken up early on a Sunday morning and told they'd have to leave home. Here's how one resident recalled it, thanks to the BBC.
2: Well, I was fast asleep in bed and my wife nudged me and said there's somebody banging on the door. Which is obviously very unusual for a Sunday morning, particularly before 7 o'clock. And so I put a dressing gown on and went down and thought, well, I'll look through the letterbox to see who on earth it is. I'm not going to open the door at this hour in the morning. Could be anyone. But I saw through the window the high-vis jacket and that it was the police. And so I opened the door and they said, there's been a major incident and we need you to leave immediately. It was concerning. There were three police cars in the drive, all flashing lights, and we saw a lot more police cars on the way out.
0: Gloucestershire Police have addressed the media recently. BBC reporters were there and they recorded this comment from Richard O'Cone, who is from the Gloucestershire Police, talking about where the investigation is at.
3: So at around 12:45 a.m. today, Sunday the 27th of September, police received a call relating to three suspicious vehicles travelling towards RAF Fairford. Armed officers responded and subsequently arrested five men in the Welford area on suspicion of committing offences under the Explosives Act. The men were taken into custody where they remain. A 400-metre cordon has been put in place around the vehicles while the Army's explosive, ordnance, disposal unit examine them. As a precaution, around 85 households have been advised to evacuate while these examinations take place. A nearby leisure centre has been opened for those who are unable to stay with family or friends. The emergency services have well-rehearsed plans for dealing with major incidents such as this. Work to establish the full nature of this incident is ongoing, and we are in constant communication with our partners both locally and nationally. In particular, we are working closely with our partners in counter-terrorism policing. Gloucestershire Police's focus at this time is on the local community, and I'd like to thank the residents who have left their homes this morning for their understanding and support. We appreciate the disruption that this will have caused to both them and other local residents in the area, and would like to reassure them that we are working as quickly as we can to get them back into their properties. We would also please ask the public not to speculate, but to follow official channels for all updates.
0: That's Richard O'Cone of the Gloucestershire Police talking about the arrests that were made overnight in relation to an alleged terrorist act. Now, this particular Air Force base is used by the US Air Force, and Fairford, the base, has been the launch site for a number of American missions carrying out strikes on Iranian missile sites that are attacking ships in the Strait of Hormuz. So President Donald Trump was asked about the arrests when he was getting off Air Force One recently. This is what he had to say.
4: The arrest in the UK was fantastic. Working with Britain, it was an amazing job. We had them under investigation. They were looking to do big damage to our port. And working with the British worked out great.
5: Were they migrants?
4: It may have been Scotland Yard. I don't know. We worked with a lot of them. We had them under view for a long time, and we got them. Thank you.
0: President Donald Trump there responding to reporters' questions after getting off Air Force One with the news that five men have been arrested on suspicion of preparing a terrorist act at a US Air Force and RAF base in the southwest of England. No doubt your ABC News will keep you up to date with any developments in relation to that story right throughout your Monday.

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0: And we love talking about food, food culture and food history on this program whenever we can. And we do it with Chip Van Dyke, who's a food historian with the University of Waikato in New Zealand. And he's here with us again this morning. Good morning, Chip.
2: Good morning.
0: Movie food. Firstly, the first question, should you be eating at the movies at all?
2: Opinions are wildly varied on this. Some people think it's a space that should be dedicated to viewing the film and all of its glory. But other people say, no, I'm having a great time. Why wouldn't I have a snack while I watch my film?
0: Well, yes, they do. They love it. Sometimes I think the whole point, some people go to the movies, is simply to eat ice cream.
2: Well, which is, that's well,
0: I'm not complaining about that. I mean, I'm an ice cream lover, but yes.
2: Yeah, it's funny. It's funny to see that there are people who are completely devoted to the concept of having chalk tops and popcorn while they eat, while other people are. I don't know, maybe they're purists, but to me, it's not really a full experience at the cinema if you're not having, you know, your snacks as you watch your film.
0: What's your go-to for a snack at the movies, Chip?
2: For me, it's popcorn. I need an embarrassingly large container of popcorn, preferably something that could also be worn as a battle helmet, and I want that filled to the brim with popcorn and as much artificial butter flavor as I can possibly find.
0: Butter and salt?
2: Oh, absolutely, yes.
0: Salt and butter, and you need a drink, don't you? You need a drink. If you're going to have all that saltiness, you've got to have a drink as well.
2: Absolutely. So, I mean, ideally, if I can get it wherever I am, I want something frozen, and preferably it should be a color that is not natural. It should be something that is not it looks industrial.
0: Like it could be luminescent
2: or something. Yeah, exactly. If it's not Day-Glow or some impossible danger looking color, then I'm not doing it right.
0: 1-300-800-222 is the number. 1-300-800-222. What is your favorite go to snack at the movies? And what is movie eating and snacking etiquette? I mean, for me, there is a whole range of things I'm a bit particular about. If people come to the movies and they've got a crunchy packet that they are determined to dig their fist into for half an hour during a movie, just at these crucial moments when the dialogue's at its most important, that drives me bananas. If you're slurping, please don't slurp. Just be a bit mindful that when your drink gets to the lower reaches of the ice and water, that, you know, once you hear that first slurp, just call it a day. You don't need to mind the bottom of the bucket for that last sip, do you? Do you really need to do that, Chip?
2: Yeah, I think some people would say maybe that's where all the best parts are, at the very bottom. That's where the syrup settles.
0: You just need that last hit of sugar.
2: Yeah, and if you've already paid $12 for it, you probably want to get your money's worth. But
0: well, that's a good point.
2: This was a big argument in the early days of theater, though, because when they went from being like at a Nickelodeon, at the cheapest place at a fairground, and they started to have proper movie theaters, yeah, they just said no, we can't have this. Especially the real problem was silent films. Before there was proper noise in a movie, people were very upset because they said, no, there's just too much crunching going on. It's distracting me from the film because all I have are subtitles. I want to focus on the film. You're making too much noise.
0: I don't want to hear you chewing. I'd like a cutting cow.
2: Yeah, it is the kind of thing, I suppose, if you're watching something that's very dialogue heavy and full of pregnant pauses and it's subtle theme music, then the popcorn will be a distraction. If it's all explosions and gunfire, then it's probably less of an issue.
0: That's a good point. Okay, give us a call, 1-300-800-222. What is your favorite movie food? Do you have any etiquette around what you can and can't do with that when you're in a cinema? Give us a call. Chip Van Dyke, food historian from the Uni of Waikato in New Zealand, is with us. We'll take your calls after the latest from the ABC News.
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0: ABC News, I'm Sam Wilkinson. US President Donald Trump has claimed that suspects arrested in the UK on suspected explosives charges have been looking to do big damage to an airbase used by American forces. Nick Parmeter reports.
1: Five men have been arrested in southwest England as bomb disposal experts assess three vehicles and counter-terrorism police lead the investigation. Speaking in the US, Mr. Trump has indicated that the arrests were a result of cooperation between American and British personnel.
2: They were looking to do big damage. We had them under view for a long time and we got them.
1: The president's comments have not been corroborated by British law enforcement. Fairford Base has a permanent US military contingent and has been used this year to launch strikes against Iran. British Prime Minister Andy Burnham has warned against speculation.
0: Iran's President Masoud Pezeshkian says Tehran is willing to play a key role in brokering peace in Yemen. The Iran-aligned Houthis have in recent weeks captured large parts of the Red Sea coast and targeted Saudi Arabian ships and oil facilities. Mr. Pezeshkian has told Al Jazeera that Iran is prepared to help mediate the conflict.
1: In our view, Yemen and Saudi Arabia should not be fighting each other. They are Muslims and so are the Saudis. We want them to resolve their differences, sit down and talk, because they are brothers. Brothers should not fight one another.
0: Russia has rejected German calls to ease off its escalation towards NATO countries. Over the weekend, Russian Foreign Minister Sergei Lavrov brushed off what's believed to have been the first face-to-face meeting with his German counterpart since Moscow's full-scale invasion of Ukraine in 2022. Ties between Russia and Germany have soured in recent weeks following an attempted drone attack last month at Leipzig Airport that Berlin blamed on the Kremlin. South Africa's president Cyril Ramaphosa has lamented his country's rate of gun violence after at least 27 people were killed in two separate mass shootings. The first massacre occurred late Saturday night near Johannesburg, with the second happening hours later near Cape Town. They came just days after another shooting near the city of Durban that killed at least 11. Visiting the site of the Johannesburg shooting, Mr. Ramaphosa says the violence needs to be stopped.
3: Violence and criminality continues to spread in our country, and our security forces are now going to continue pulling out all stops.
0: A man has died after his car collided with a truck at Moree in northern New South Wales. Emergency services were called to Newell Highway on Sunday afternoon. The male driver of the car, who was believed to be aged in his 80s, was unable to be revived. A 74-year-old female passenger in the car sustained minor injuries. The truck driver was not injured. The federal government has launched the National Bird Flu Know What To Do campaign to help give advice to Australians about the deadly H5N1 strain. More than 650 bird flu events have been recorded across the country, while almost 10,000 birds have now been vaccinated. Despite several mass mortality events in birds, there remains no evidence of the virus in poultry or agricultural systems. Federal Agriculture Minister Julie Collins says the campaign will run across TV, radio, social media and other media channels for 6 weeks.
4: What it does is it encourages Australians to take simple steps to know what to do if they encounter a suspected bird flu event. I remind Australians to avoid touching sick or dead birds and to report suspected cases to the Emergency Animal Disease Hotline through birdflu.gov.au.
0: Newcastle will face the Sydney Roosters in the NRL Grand Final after producing a dramatic upset win over Penrith at Stadium Australia. Andrew Moore reports.
5: A crowd of 57,102, thousands delayed by train issues and traffic problems, especially Newcastle fans, but they've been rewarded with an incredible 22-14 victory. It was 6-6 when Phoenix Crossland was sensationally sent from the field for a hip drop on Penrith star Nathan Cleary. He was rushed to hospital. He had a compound fracture of the lower leg, and Newcastle, despite only having 12 players, scored the three second half tries to Dom Young and two runaway efforts to Knights halfback Sandon Smith. While in the NRLW Grand Final, the Roosters will play Brisbane, who defeated Gold Coast 20-8.
0: And the Wallabies have defeated South Africa by 4 points to notch their first home victory over the Rugby Union World Champion since 2022. They had to close out the test with 11 men at Perth Stadium after receiving 4 yellow cards in the last 12 minutes. Forward Jeremy Williams says his side fought hard.
6: Yeah, really proud. It was a whole team effort and just really stoked to get the win, especially here at home.
0: You're up to date with the latest from ABC News.
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7: Good to be sharing Monday morning with you, wherever you might be across the country. 6 minutes past three on the East Coast, and that's 24 to three in the Northern Territory in South Australia, 6 past 1 in Western Australia. And we're with Chip Van Dyke, food historian from the Uni of Waikato, New Zealand. And we're talking movie food, movie snacks, and what's good, what's not, and how to behave. What's your favourite? 1-300-800-222, 0437-774-774 to text through. And what are some of the etiquette issues around eating and snacking at the movies? Give us a call. Chip, we need to talk about popcorn. Where did it come from? And who decided it was the quintessential movie food?
8: Yeah, we get popcorn going all the way back almost 7,000 years ago in Peru. They've got archaeological evidence that shows that Peruvians were eating popcorn as a snack 6,700 years ago.
7: Wow, were they putting butter and salt on it?
8: Yeah, not quite. But we do get we do know that they were making something. We get a good, much more recent account from the 17th century from a Jesuit missionary who said that they were seasoning it up and serving it to people in the 17th century just as a local delicacy. But as we go across the Americas, as the popcorn started to migrate and move, people are having it as a snack across the Americas. And really, the link we get with the movies comes when we get a 19th century inventor that develops a steam-powered popcorn machine, and he brings this thing to fairgrounds. And when he brings it to fairgrounds and then a World's Fair, suddenly people are saying, yeah, popcorn and fairgrounds go together. So when moving pictures show up at the fairground, popcorn follows them right into the theater. People bring it right in.
7: That all makes very good sense. But I'm more interested at this point to know how the folks in Peru hundreds of years ago were able to prepare their popcorn. No microwave popcorn then.
8: Yeah. So they were roasting it in a fire, and I think it was probably one of those cases where the type of corn that you need to make popcorn, because it's got a little bit of water trapped inside, it just occurs naturally, and somebody dried a bunch of that, and then accidentally one falls into a fire and then goes poof, and someone says, hang on, did you see that? I saw that. Well, let's try it again, see what we can do. And then the trick is to not get it burned. So one of the things you can do is, if you've got a clay vessel, you can heat that up and then toss the popcorn into it, and then it pops from the contact with the heat. As the cultures developed and they figured out, like, using fats to cook things in, they did that. But there was a Native American way of doing it where they used hot sand, where they basically built a fire into a shallow area with sand. And then they scoop the ash up, but the sand was still really hot. You dump the kernels in there, and then it pops. And so, yeah, sure, you got a little bit of sand on the popcorn, but it's not like you're trying to boil it, you know, and you're getting soggy popcorn. But all these different methods were ways of doing it until, you know, you get more advanced cultures that are using perforated metal containers to do it, or like a wire mesh basket over an open fire to make your popcorn.
7: Julian in Armidale has given us a call about his favourite movie snacks. Hi, Julian. How are you?
3: Good morning, sir. I remember my old days seeing the last pantomime at the Tivoli Theatre in Melbourne, the Magic Circle Club. We used some ice cream boys.
4: Yes.
3: Come over the tray with the drinks, and they used to have the little Dixie ice cream, Peter's ice cream with the wooden stick, remember?
4: A little Dixie cup of ice cream.
3: I don't think they brought back ice creams like that anymore. I go down to the Sun Theatre in Yarraville, and they actually make their own ice creams and their own popcorn, not from the factory.
4: Yeah, that's the way to do it. And same with part of the reason why lots of people used to love going, and this is another Melbourne iconic place, so the Astor Theatre in Windsor on Chapel Street there, was that they also had a very fine line in their own chop tops for a long time. They were really, really special. So, yeah, I'm with you. Thank you for your call, Julian. 1-300-800-222 or 0437 774 774. If you want to text through your favourite movie treats, I'm with Angela here. Hi, it's rude to slurp your drink. I agree fully. But you know, as has been pointed out by Chip, you know, if you've paid $12, you remortgage your house for a soft drink, you want to get every last drop. I mean, I can see the point of that too. And also fantails. Now, Chip, you might not be aware of this, but here in Australia, fantails are a sort of caramelised blocks surrounded in beautiful chocolate, and they were wrapped up in a wrapper which had trivia about movie stars on them. So you'd, you know, get Robert Redford, or you'd get the film history of Clint Eastwood, or Katharine Hepburn, or Bette Davis, and you'd sort of, you know, you'd read them while you chew while you're at the movies. So it was very smart marketing ploy. I don't know if fantails exist anymore.
8: Yeah, I think fantails got phased out. So I lived in Australia for 30 years and with three kids. So I've made enough trips to the dentist to know what a fantail is. But I remember them getting phased out, and everyone was really disappointed because it was Allen's, right, that I think that made them. And then suddenly you could go on eBay and spend a small fortune trying to get, you know, the last of the fantails before they disappeared completely.
4: Yeah, very much an iconic Australian treat, as was the Jaffa.
8: Oh, yeah. It's just funny because, you know, it's when I first saw that, I was like, what is this flavor combination? What's going on here? But, yeah, that's another one where, I think it had a lot of staying power for a really long time. People were, you know, just were so keen. But then, you know, just I guess as times changed just enough. Yeah, companies start to think about like, oh, well, should be going in a new direction. Although I don't know that some things work at the movies and some things don't. I don't know that the Musk Stick was ever a popular movie treat.
4: Musk Stick. Well, the Jaffa, in fact, the whole advertising pitch for the Jaffa was roll your Jaffas down the aisle, which is a waste of Jaffa. So you're buying your sweets and then you're throwing them away, which is, I guess, smart marketing because you've got to go and buy more. But that was sort of quintessentially associated with going to the movies.
8: Yeah, it's funny how you know, some movie theaters embrace the idea of having artisanal treats and snacks and things like that, and other ones are just shipping it in from wherever. But yeah, there was a point at which movie theaters, especially during the Depression, suddenly they figured out, wait a minute, you know, the markup for this is huge. We can make 70% on our confectionery. Why would we not want to have that in our movie theaters?
4: And, you know, they put it right up in front as you walk in, and that the smell, the olfactory hook as you walk in, if you're in any way inclined towards popcorn, it's hard to resist.
8: Yeah, there's something in the smell of popping corn that they've identified as having a particular effect. It's up there with... it's up there with baking bread. So it's one of those smells, like it should be like at an open house for real estate inspections or something like that. You've got the smell of popcorn, but there's something really enticing about it. So yeah, as you walk in, you're kind of already saying, ooh, hang on a minute, what size am I going to get? And it's, there are definitely two types of people, though. There are people who think that, I think there's three. There's people who say, you shouldn't be eating at the movies because it's a distraction.
4: Yes.
8: There's people who say, like, I need something because, you know, this is part of my movie experience. And then there are people who look at the expense and say, nope, not paying that for, you know, for popcorn that's who knows where that was made and when. I'm not paying that much money for that. I already spent so much on the tickets for the cinema. I can't go the extra to pay for, a $20 box of snakes. So yeah, it's got to be very careful about

0: who you're going to the theater with, because you could be either disappointing somebody or violating their social norms by what you choose to do at the snack concession.
1: 1-300-800-222. If you've got a favorite, though, you know, and it's all about the ritual, isn't it? About what you take and when you have it. Do you eat your ice cream while the trailer is on, or do you wait till the movie starts? I mean, if you eat your ice cream while the trailers are on and the ads, then it's gone before the movie starts. Maybe it gets you through that period before the film starts, and that's why you do it. I don't know. Let us know. 1-300-800-222. Give us a call or text 0437-774-774. Chip Van Dyke is with us, food historian from the Uni of Waikato in New Zealand. He's talking to us about our favourite movie and cinema-going food and snacks. Are there different cultural differences, so in the United States relative to Australia or elsewhere, in terms of what people bring to the cinema?
0: Yeah, there are like big changes in different countries as you go and you go experience what they have there. I remember I was really shocked. I lived in the UK for a couple of years, and I was really shocked to attend my local cinema in Camden and to discover that effectively, like, you know, while you're waiting to go in, there was a more or less a pub there. You could have a pint while you're waiting to go into the cinema. I was like, wait a minute, what's this? Like, this is next level. You know, like, suddenly I can have a pint of Guinness before I go in to see my movie. That's, you know, that would change things as well, right? Because now you've had a drink, so you're that much more relaxed before you go in. And, you know, at that stage, do you need more popcorn because you just had a big beer, or what? Or is that gonna make you go faster? You know, eating your popcorn, your giant bucket through the trailers before you actually get to the film.
1: Well, you might need to go out for a toilet break halfway through if you're down a pint of lager.
0: Yeah, that's it too. Is this gonna mess things up? And because there's no intermission anymore. That's the problem.
1: Yes, bring back the intermission, I say, for all of those,
0: absolutely.
1: All of those reasons. Now, Body in Cairns says he loved Columbine's toffees, which I don't think he can get anymore, which were, I think, were like chocolate-coated with a soft Columbine. They were softer. They had a softer, chewy centre. Very nice. Minstrels as well, someone loves. They're a very English thing, though, like little brown chocolate-covered discs, like discuses. Yes, I have my wife, Lynn, loves minstrels as well. So whenever I go to the UK, I have to bring back, like, you know, a truckload of those things. They're lovely too. What about what you can't eat? Well, if anyone brings cooked food, like, there's nothing worse than being in a cinema and someone decides to open up their Big Mac out of its container or something, and then the smell just permeates the entire cinema and it completely upends the sort of the ambience of the room. That's a massive red card, isn't it?
0: I think so. I think that's a bit much. I do feel like the same thing applies sometimes. You know, when you're in those communal spaces where you're sort of bound together by some sort of social contract, where like, hey, we're all here to see the film, and yes, you're allowed to bring snacks, but then at some stage, like, whoa, hang on, like, you know, your laksa is really sort of infringing upon my space here. That's kind of a big call to be having in the movie theater. Like,
1: no time for dim sum, please. Come on.
0: Yeah. You know, the trolleys down the aisles, that'd be super handy. People coming down and saying, Hargaush, you mind? Yeah, but that would kind of be a lot.
1: Although, well, but if you did it though, Chip, if you had a sort of approach, this is a niche approach to cinema. People want to go and watch a movie and have dim sum. You know, we'll open up for cinema. There's a market for everything, isn't there, surely?
0: You'd think that there is, because there are cinemas where you can have, like, you know, sort of full of reclining and tableside service and all of that. So I suppose there are opportunities to do a bit of a crossover marketing there. But I think if you've got too much to-ing and froing with servers coming through, I mean, let's be serious, you are in the dark a bit. So I don't really know that I want to be doing anything that you really can't be sort of handheld eating. So I don't know that I want to be negotiating chopsticks and a spoon in my
1: in
0: seat
1: dark.
0: At the cinema. I think that's because, I mean, I'm probably going to need some sort of like, maybe like a onesie or like a coverall or like, you know, like a boiler suit or something that's disposable if I'm eating like that, because there's the risk to my clothes, my fellow patrons. It's all a bit much. That being said, though, I mean, I think that for different foods in the cinema, there is sort of an extreme there, which it's not too noisy, but it is quite different. So I don't think we've had a lot of roasted leaf cutter ants available at the cinema recently.
1: The what? The what? The what?
0: Yeah, so in Colombia, and there's a specific region in the Santander region, they eat a species of leaf cutter ant called.

0: levigata, they're colloquially known in the vernacular as hormigas culonas, which translates as big butt ant. And they take these things, these are the queen ants, they take them and they roast them. And then they pull the wings off, to get rid of that because you don't want to eat that. And it creates this crunchy, high protein food, to have while you're watching the cinema. So, I mean, could you popcorn, chalk top, leaf cutter ant, popcorn, it's
1: Well,
0: like.
1: if you try that in Australia, it'd be good. I mean, who knows? It might be nice. I'm up for a leaf cutter ant at my next movie experience.
0: Well, there you go. If you don't like to go and leaf cutter ants, how about some salty licorice? Is that something that you've had?
1: Yes, I have, but only in small amounts because it is so full on. The Dutch
0: Yeah,
1: licorice.
0: it's a big thing. Like I've had it too, and it's like a little bit, but I can't really see having like I've seen it. There's a shop near me which sells it in like these like plastic cones. I keep thinking that is a lot. That is a lot of licorice to be going on during a film. I'm kind of like two bits and like I'm done. Like I'm probably good for a month, right? But there are people who are like, oh, more salty licorice. Yay. Where's my cornucopia of never ending salty licorice to have during the film?
1: Maltesers mixed with fresh salted popcorn is something that Josh from Littlehampton likes. That's what I think we're in the culinary world we could recall fusion, a fusion snack for the movies, bringing together two great things.
0: That would be an example. I know people have done M&Ms or peanut M&Ms. I've actually tried that. It was all right, but it wasn't like over the moon. It wasn't life changing. I didn't need to write any poems about that. Something a little bit different that I put in your popcorn. So it's not the full fusion, but it's definitely an effect is furikake. So the idea of having little bits of seaweed and chili and spices, so from Japan, tossed through your popcorn. So you're getting sort of like a sort of a umami flavor from the seaweed going through your popcorn. It's really popular in Japan, but also in Hawaii. What do you reckon? Was that something you would
1: Oh
0: have a look
1: yeah,
0: at?
1: I'd have a crack at that for sure.
0: Yeah, because I mean, like cheese, yeah, okay, butter, yeah, all right. Seaweed, sure. Caramel, I mean, caramel is definitely something that dominates lots of places, especially in China. Caramel popcorn's a big deal. But what about a spicy masala blend in India? You could get that going on your popcorn as well.
1: Yeah, that'd be good too. I mean, caramel's been overdone, hasn't it? Caramel's sort of like it was added to everything for a while there. So, yeah, I think we're done with caramel for a while. I love it, but salted caramel in particular. So everything had to have salt and caramel for a while.
0: Yeah, no, it did go through. There was a salted caramel moment, and yeah, I think we're still on break.
1: We're on break. Good to chat, Chip. I'm very hungry now. Actually, this is the sound. I did bring a bag of crisps or chips in for tonight, just between tunes. But this is the sound it makes when you're at the movies, when someone's trying to read, important moment of the dialogue, and there's me going, drives you nuts. There you go, Australia. That's what we need to avoid. Just a live demonstration of that for you, Chip.
0: Good stuff. Yeah, I like to. All the proprieties must be observed.
1: Always great to chat. We'll talk soon.
0: Thanks, Francis.
1: Chip Van Dyke, food historian with us here from the University of Waikato in New Zealand, talking your favourite movie snacks here on ABC Radio Overnights. From New Zealand to Paris next, we'll catch up with Paul Hamm, Australian writer and historian and Parisian. He's going to talk to us about the news that's been big in France in the last little while, including the Pope in town, Pope Leo, in Paris just this week. And boy, did they turn out in huge numbers to see the Pope. We'll talk to him about all of that after this beautiful moment from Cat Stevens.

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3: ABC Radio Overnights, and as you know, we do our best to take you all over the world and catch up with our friends in different parts of the globe to find out what's been happening in their neck of the woods. And this morning we're heading back to Paris to catch up with our good friend Paul Hamm, Australian author and historian. His most recent book is called The Soul, A History of the Human Mind. Just a trifling topic to take on, but he actually wrote the book on it, so you should check it out. And Paul is in Paris on a Sunday evening, and he's good enough to join us here. Good morning, Paul. How are you going?
4: Oh, hi, Francis. Very well, thank you. And yourself?
3: I'm well. I've got to ask you, have you got Pope fever? Pope Leo is in France, and France has lost its mind.
4: Absolutely. It's the first time in 18 years that we had an official visit, and he had a mass in the centre of Paris yesterday. A mass, literally 700,000 people lining the streets around the Place de la Concorde, which is famously where the French Revolution had lopped off the heads of the aristocracy. So it's a poignant and historic place. The Pope was enthusiastically greeted by, as I say, hundreds of thousands of people holding up their babies to be blessed. And this is a proudly secular country, so it's quite an event. As I say, afterwards, the cafes were packed with people bedecked in the yellow and white colours of the Pope. It shows you how strong Catholicism is in France, the residual faith.
3: Yeah, it is, isn't it? I mean, for all of its strident attempts to have a really militant, almost secular approach to life, the banning the wearing of religious iconography in certain buildings and whatnot, that deep-rooted French Catholicism, which has been there as being such a core part of not all of France, but most of France's identity for centuries and centuries, it's still there.
4: Oh, very much so, and it's quite an interesting thing because the churches are packed on Sundays. I mean, I drop into my local church now.

0: about how they can continue some kind of rapport. The Pope is very much strongly of the view that the secularism has gone too far in many parts of the world, and he's very critical of artificial intelligence. He's very critical of assisted dying. He's been very critical of the abortion rights, which are now part of the French Constitution. So these things, you know, they're very current in France.
1: It's interesting, isn't it? Because I guess there's a sense, a culture that France has a libertarian approach to personal relations and personal autonomy, but at the same time, there's this deeply seated Catholic idealism or theology that's still a tension there.
0: Oh, absolutely. And you see it in the more conservative side of the French society, which tends to have kept its head down because it knows how potent and powerful the secular part of the society is, and the media is largely controlled by secular liberalism. And when they push the right to an abortion through as part of the French Constitution, so a woman's right, this was met with it's brought the strength of Catholicism out from the shadows. And I should also say that the struggle over gay marriage, I remember some years ago when that was made law, the right to marry for gay people, there were huge Catholic protests on the streets against it. I mean, one weekend there was massive protests in favor of gay marriage. The following weekend there were massive street protests against it. So that said to me that this is clearly not a settled issue, and the country is latently Catholic in many, many ways.
1: Well, this has certainly brought that to the fore. Paul Hamm is with us, Australian author and historian, Paris resident, talking to us from the French capital, as he does every couple of weeks, about things happening there. And the French do love a protest, there's no doubt about it. If there was gold medals, Olympic medals for protesting, France would be the reigning champion every 4 years. And historic strikes are coming up in Paris. Tell us about Sophie Binet and the union that she leads and why she's such a, you know, an iconic and, I guess, a divisive figure.
0: Well, this is, as you say, the protests are almost a lifestyle in France. We tend to go have a barbecue or go to the beach on the weekends. Large numbers of French people come out in the cities on a protest march. It's almost something you sort of do. And I should also say that, I mean, I've attended quite a few, and as a witness and also a participant on occasions. And I must say, often the protest marches are about keeping things as they are. They're the most conservative radicals in the world, the French. They wanted to keep, and that's a judgment in favor of the society they've created, which is in many ways a beautiful society, and they want to keep things as they are. So, for example, the huge marches over the retirement age, the Macron government wants to raise it to 64 years, and in parts of the country, in many ways that does apply now. But the socialists, and particularly Sophie Binet, want to bring it back down to 60 years old. Now, I remember this went through in Australia and in Britain. There wasn't a peep from anyone about raising the retirement age to 67 or whatever it is now, 65 to 66. I don't know. But in Britain, it's gone up quite a lot. No one, there was not even a slightest hint of a street march. But in France, there were masses. This is a massive issue. And to address your point, I mean, Sophie Binet is a very fiery union leader. She leads the CGT, the Confédération Générale du Travail, which is the General Confederation of Labour. And she's quite young, in her 40s, and recently got the job, and is a brilliant telegenic and very able woman. She strikes at the moral nerve center of the country. She's always saying this is completely outrageous about the gas prices going up, for example. And she turns up on at the doorstep of large companies or in at the front lines of all the major strikes. She takes it personally and is a very fiery fighter on behalf of the workers. I mean, for example, with this current battle over the gas prices, this is fueling, pun intended, the massive strikes coming up in October, which threaten 3 days of almost a general strike. I mean, large swathes of industry coming out.

0: strike transport, manufacturing, and other sectors in the economy are declaring three-day strikes. Now, I'm not sure whether they're going to go ahead on the scale that she wants them to, but if that's the case, this will be the biggest strike in the social history of France.
1: Extraordinary. And I guess it's that cleave, isn't it, between the union-led progressive left that Sophie Binet represents and the Marine Le Pen and the right, and that sort of divide in French culture, which is very sharp.
0: Very sharp. And I'm not sure, Marine Le Pen hasn't really come out with a clear statement of what she's proposing to do about the gas prices. But just to put this into an Australian context, fuel per litre in France has gone up 26% in the past year to €2.15 per litre.
1: Oh, that's a lot.
0: Which is $3.49. I was just calculating it. And I think in Australia it's now about $2.40 per litre.
1: Yep.
0: I hope that's about right. So literally you're looking at a dollar per litre more in France. And this is driving people crazy. I mean, the truckies, are extremely activated, as you can imagine. But lots of other people who rely on their cars or their trucks to get to work, to do their jobs, are outraged. Now, this is largely not France's fault, of course. It's a large part of the responsibility is the war, is Iran's closure of the Straits of Hormuz as a result of Trump's war there, and that's driven prices up across Europe. But France is also in the unusual position of being historically quite good at controlling its energy prices, and far better than Britain in recent years, I should say. And they've also had the benefit of nuclear power, which 40% of the energy sector is nuclear powered, which has helped them keep control of prices. Whatever one's view of nuclear power, it's certainly been they were certainly at the vanguard of developing that technology after the Second World War. But at the moment, what we're looking at is massive strikes over not just fuel prices, but also public sector wages, the retirement issue. Sophie Binet wants to bring it back to the age of 60, which is hugely popular amongst factory workers, and those, I should say, those people who have spent 40 years, doing jobs in the laboring and a very hard manual labor, and they're claiming that they've done their 40 years. So it's calculated. Once you've done your 40 years, you have earned the right to your pension. So to push that up to 45 years is extremely politically sensitive. So all of these issues are playing into these big, huge strikes we've got coming up. Next week, in fact, some of them are starting. We've got the canteen at my local school going on strike. So my daughter has to come home for lunch.
1: There you go. It starts at school and goes to the streets from there. Yeah. Paul Hamm's with
0: That's
1: us,
0: right.
1: The Australian author and historian, talking to us from Paris. Paul, the Bayeux Tapestry is also very intrinsic to French life and French culture. It's usually housed in Normandy, and people have to go to Normandy to see it. It talks about the Battle of Hastings in 1066, such a pivotal moment of history. But remarkably, if you want to go see it at the moment, you have to go to London and to the British Museum. How has that been accepted, or what's the response in France to this treasure of French history and French culture being loaned to the British for an extended period?
0: Well, it's been remarkably calm, unlike 1066. The town of Bayeux has happily handed it over to the British for a year, because they're renovating and refurbishing the little museum there. I mean, a lot of English could simply come across the Channel and visit it in Normandy, but a lot of them have obviously waited because it's been received in Britain, in London. There's 45,000. There was one person said she was 45,000 in the queue to buy a ticket. It's booked out until the end of the year. There are massive queues outside the British Museum. It's been scenes of great controversy because an outrage in the Daily Mail, of course, by the people in the museum pressing people along to move along, so because a lot of them are just lingering over the tapestry and looking at the various scenes of William the Conqueror and all his horsemen and cavalry charging, and there's all these incredible detail in the tapestry, you see, and that's what's had people transfixed. It's 70 metres long, 50 centimetres high, and it's got 58 numbered scenes. And there are about, just for a quick statistical summary, 626 human figures and 202 horses, 55 dogs, and 505 other animals and birds all stitched together. It's not a tapestry. It's woven wool. It's an embroidery made with wool yarn stitched onto linen cloth. So tapestry is actually a misnomer. But the Latin inscriptions describe the action, and it's gripping. It's gripping. I've seen it, in fact, in Bayeux. And some of the scenes are just captivating. And you would know, because you're something of an expert, aren't you, Francis, on the tapestry?
1: I'm waiting in the queue to get a ticket when I'm there in January. I'm going to be in London. I have to wait for 12 hours to see it again, I will. I think it's one of the most remarkable things I've ever seen. Yeah.
0: People are waiting for hours, and even those who have booked their window of 40 minutes, they're finding that they're still having to wait 2 hours to get their window, even though it was booked at 11. So I hope you got your ticket, and anyone else who's hoping to go, it's packed, and people are loving it.
1: That isn't it great, Paul? That something
0: dressed up.
1: Yeah, isn't it great that the piece of history like this in this digital age, and where people have got so many distractions and can just disappear down the rabbit hole on their phone or on their screen, can still be captivated by something like this?
0: It is extraordinary, and people are. A lot of the English, the history is remarkable, of course, with William the Conqueror coming across the Channel to conquer England. After Harold had apparently reneged on his promise, and William was outraged and would presume to become King of England. And this is what happened. And there's an extraordinary scene of the death of Harold, the would-be monarch, who was promised the throne by Edward the Confessor, I think, as Edward was dying, and there's famously this image on the tapestry of a figure that is Harold dying with an arrow in his eye, which is one of the more famous images. But there's six women in there. Some mysterious scenes of women. Only six appear. There's a remarkably large numbers of penises in the Bayeux tapestry, which a lot of people may not be aware of. Six human and 85 horse penises, and of course the horse with the this is true.
1: I know.
0: The horse with the largest penis is reflecting the machismo of the toughness of a warrior on whose horse is perched, and of course William the Conqueror's is the largest, and so these sense of detail is extraordinary, especially when you consider that English women were knitting it together, were actually stitching it, and some scholars have speculated that they're having a bit of fun on the side. They're putting margin notes in instead of making little mocking comments on the sidelines. It's extraordinary.
1: It's wonderful. Yeah. I can't wait to see it. It just warms my heart to know that it is an absolute nightmare to get in, and the people are all over it. Like it's like Beatlemania all over again, but it's all over a tapestry from a couple hundred years ago. I say yeah to that, Paul. Well, it's always great to chat. Enjoy your Sunday night. Thanks for being with us. And say hello to the Pope Leo if you bump into him in Paris.
0: For me. Great to chat. Thanks, Francis. Cheers, mate.
1: Paul Hamm there. He's our man in Paris, author and historian. His most recent book is one, if you've ever wondered about the origins of the soul, if you've got one, I just assume you've got one, The History of the Human Mind, The Soul, The History of the Human Mind by Paul Hamm. It was published in 2024. It's out there now. You're on ABC Radio overnights.
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0: ABC Radio Overnight, it's Under the Covers with our good friend Mick James, who talks us through the genealogy of a song that was a standard, a hit, and They Long to Be Close to You is our song of the morning. And wow, what a way to start, Mick.
1: That is the original version, and at that time the song was simply called Close to You, written by Burt Bacharach and Hal David in 1963. I'd love to know if anyone can guess who it was singing that original recording of the song. It's got you stumped, Francis, which is a good start.
0: 0437 774 774. If you can guess the voice on that deep baritone version of Close to You, 0437 774 774 for your text messages. I thought maybe Jim Nabors, but not quite.
1: No, but you're in the right realm. It's not. Oh, Jim Nabors was a singer. This person is not known as a singer, although they did release an album. This was actually the B-side to a single they released, which did quite well in the US. I think it got into the 20s in the Billboard charts. And it was also a David and Bacharach song called Blue Guitar. So that was the single that he released, but this was the B-side, and it was the first time that the song ended up in front of the public. Dionne Warwick did a version in 1964, which I think wasn't released until much later. Dusty Springfield recorded it in 67. And we all know the most famous version of the song by the Carpenters, which was then recorded in 1970. But so many people had a go at it. Frank Sinatra had a go. This is all in 1970. B.J. Thomas, Diana Ross, Nancy Wilson, Perry Como, Andy Williams, Matt Munro.
0: Did we run out of songs, or we just had to start covering this one?
1: Well, I think this was off the back of the success of the Carpenters' version, that this flurry of 1970 releases. And then again a year later, Isaac Hayes, Ella Fitzgerald has a version of it from a live recording that she did. And there's some Australian connections as well, because Kamal and Barry Crocker naturally had a go at it. So there's a lot of, like, hundreds and hundreds of versions of the song.
0: Leroy in Penrith thinks it might be Andy Williams.
1: Andy Williams also did it, but no, it's not Andy Williams. I'll give a couple of clues, and these are again Australian connections with that original version of the song. The Last Wave, the Thornbirds. I can see your mind ticking over. I'm sure off the back of those two suggestions, I think there'll be a listener who might be able to work out who it was. But this is one of the, and there's so many interesting versions of this. Stevie Wonder went on the David, as a 21-year-old, went on the David Frost Show. And he performed it as part of a medley, but he introduced a new musical device that he was experimenting with called a talk box, and the audience didn't know what to make of what he was doing. This is the live television performance.
2: Frost, David Frost, David Frost, do well, now, we love you. Why don't birds

0: to be close to you.
1: He was doing Daft Punk about 40 years before Daft Punk.
2: So the talk box, it's almost like he's got a straw in his mouth and he vocalizes down the straw and it feeds through a box into the keyboards and influences the way he plays the keyboards, and you end up with this deeply unusual sound, which I think Peter Frampton went on to use a lot later in the 70s. But the audience had no idea what to make of this. You can hear the guy in the middle of the performance starts laughing, thinks it's a joke. No, it was a serious performance. And in fact, that version became quite influential because Frank Ocean released a song in 2016 also called Close to You, which was inspired by and sampled from the Stevie Wonder performance on the David Frost Show. Have we got any guesses as to the original?
1: Yeah, John in Seven Hills thinks it was Richard Chamberlain, as does somebody else on the text message, 0437 774 774. Are they right?
2: At the height of his Dr. Kildare fame, he released a single, and this was the B-side.
1: There you go. Well done, you guys out there that guessed that one.
2: So in terms of other people who have done this song, and the Cranberries recorded a version in the, I think, around 2016, and that version, I think, unfortunately, could feature Squeezebox.

0: Yeah, I'm not sure I'm sold on that one, Mick.
1: No, I don't think the squeeze box works. You want the piano, you want the
0: there
1: trumpet.
0: Although Dolores' gorgeous voice. Anyway, the Cranberries, their take on it, their swing at it.
1: And it's had some really interesting lives. In the 2007 film Parenthood, there's a scene where Rick Moranis appears down the back of the classroom of his teacher girlfriend's class and starts serenading her with a version of the song. It appears multiple times in The Simpsons, signalling romantic moments between Marge and Homer.
0: Ah, beautiful.
1: So, yeah, it's an interesting life. And this is one of my favourite versions of it because of the interaction and because it features Burt Bacharach himself. This is Burt and Barbara Streisand.
2: If you and I are going to work together, don't you think we ought to talk about billing?
3: I think we ought to talk about it, yes. Well, there should be no problem. I mean, naturally, it would say Barbara Streisand and Burt Bacharach at the piano.
2: Burt Bacharach at the piano?
3: It's down here. Well, what do we want? Burt Bacharach at the tuba? Anything you want, Burt, you can have.
2: How about Burt and Barbara at the piano?
3: Just like this?
2: Just like this.
3: I love it.
2: I do, too.

0: Babs. I think Bert should just stick to playing the piano and let Barbara sing the song herself.
1: I think we know why it's other people who are famous for singing Bert's songs. But what happened, Bert had a relationship with Herb Alpert, and in 68 he had a hit with This Guy's In Love With You.
0: Great song.
1: And he wanted to go again. And so Bert said, well, I've got this other song, Close To You, I think it would work for you. And Herb Alpert recorded it and decided, no, it just doesn't work. So he put it aside. And, of course, Herb Alpert's the A in A&M Records. Who was on A&M Records? The Carpenters. And he was setting up a fundraising gig, and he wanted the Carpenters to do a medley as part of this live show. He said, I think you could probably work this song, this other song of theirs, into the medley.

0: And Richard Carpenter tried to arrange it, couldn't make it work, so he walked away from it. And then a little while later, he came back to it and thought, I love this song. I've got to find a way to make it work. So they went in the studio. They were in there, interestingly, with the Wrecking Crew musicians, so that it wasn't actually his sister playing guitars on this version that we know so well. And they had three goes at it before they finally nailed the version that we all know and love.
1: And here it is, The Carpenters and Close to You on ABC Radio Overnight. Thank you, Mick James, for another dive under the covers. We'll do it again next Monday morning.

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0: ABC News, I'm Sam Wilkinson. Bomb disposal experts are at a British airbase following a major incident that has forced the evacuation of more than 80 homes. Counter-terrorism police are leading the response at the Fairford base in southwest England, which hosts a permanent US military contingent and has been used to launch attacks against Iran. Police arrested five men on suspicion of explosives-related offences after they received calls of three suspicious vehicles travelling towards the base. Assistant Chief Constable Richard O'Cone says the vehicles are being assessed.
1: A 400-metre cordon has been put in place around the vehicles while the Army's explosive, ordnance, disposal unit examine them. As a precaution, around 85 households have been advised to evacuate while these examinations take place.
0: Politicians are appealing for calm in Northern Ireland as protesters continue to block a Protestant parade into a Catholic area. For the first time in nearly 30 years, the Orange Order parade had been allowed to go down Gavarkie Road in the town of Portadown. The 2,000-strong crowd halting the march included Northern Ireland First Minister Michelle O'Neill, who is a member of Sinn Féin. Northern Ireland Secretary of State Chris Bryant has urged everyone to maintain order.
2: It is absolutely important that everybody cooperates with the police, that everybody takes a moment to maintain a degree of calm.
0: Iran's Foreign Minister Abbas Araghchi says they remain fully prepared to resume all-out war with the US, but are also prepared to return to diplomacy. Tehran is still awaiting a US response through mediators a day after President Donald Trump appeared to reject a proposal to reopen the Strait of Hormuz and resume negotiations. Mr. Trump, meanwhile, has reportedly told the outlet Axios he expects US negotiators to engage in more talks this week. Mr. Araghchi has told NBC it's up to the US president to decide what comes next.
3: We are fully prepared for the war to be resumed. And I repeat, we stand firm in the face of any new aggression, even if it comes to a doomsday war. But at the same time, we stand ready for diplomacy.
0: The heads of global AI tech giants are being urged to front an Australian Senate inquiry following revelations OpenAI admitted to breaching a Medicare website. Nicole Asher has the details.
4: It's deeply unlikely that we hear from either Sam Altman from OpenAI or Dario Amodei from Anthropic. But what could happen is some of their representatives might appear in front of this Senate inquiry. So it's a Greens-led Senate inquiry looking at data centres. They held their first public hearings last week and there'll be more upcoming. But it's looking into particularly some of the social licence and the public concerns around these data centres and the impact they may have as they're built around the country. And there is some concern around their water usage and their general resource usage, the impact they have on those communities.
0: Two people have died in a collision with another car in Ledcourt in Victoria's West. Police say the two cars were travelling along the Western Highway near Mount Drummond Road when they collided at around 6:45pm on Sunday night. Two occupants in one of the cars died at the scene. One occupant of the other car is in a critical condition. Three others are being treated for non-life-threatening injuries. Penrith Panthers coach Ivan Cleary says he was emotional watching his son Nathan suffer severe leg injury during the Panthers' 22-14 preliminary final loss to the Knights at Stadium Australia. Nathan Cleary sustained a compound fracture in the first half, with Newcastle's Phoenix Crossland being sent off for his hip-drop tackle on the halfback, who was then taken to hospital. Ivan Cleary says it was difficult seeing his son in the aftermath of the incident.
5: I went and saw him at half-time and saw the whole crew were in there, my family, so that was a bit hard. It was a bit emotional, so all I know is he watched the game in the ambulance, apparently, so and it made him feel worse, I think.
0: And 12-man Newcastle recovered from an 8-point half-time deficit to book a place in next Sunday's NRL Grand Final against the Roosters. And Australia have beaten South Africa 42-38 in a dramatic rugby union test at Perth Stadium. Here's ABC Sports' Quentin Hull.
6: The Wallabies kept their unbeaten record intact under coach Les Kiss. Extraordinarily, Australia was down to 11 men with four players in the sin bin late in the match, but were able to hold on for a rewarding win over the world champions. Len Iketau scored two tries for Australia before leaving the field with an ankle injury. The Wallabies did lead 42-17 with 15 minutes to go before a late charge from South Africa. Australia now turns its attention to the first game of the Bledisloe Cup Series against New Zealand at Auckland's Eden Park in a fortnight.
0: This is ABC News.
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8: Heavy rainfall can lead to flash flooding, and there may be no time to warn you. Some places are especially dangerous, like a dry creek bed that can flood in minutes. If you're prone to flash flooding,

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2: And I hope you're well on this Monday morning, wherever you are around the country. 6 minutes past four on the East Coast, 24 to four in South Australia and the Northern Territory, and six past two in the West. Coming up next, a little bit of Australian history and a question that not many people have asked or tried to get to the bottom of, but just how many people were there on the Australian continent before the arrival of Europeans? Well, Professor Corey Bradshaw has taken a scientific approach to this. He's Matthew Flinders, Professor of Global Ecology at the University at the Flinders University, and he's going to talk to us about that and why he believes we have severely underestimated the Indigenous population of Australia before the arrival of Westerners here just over 200 or more years ago. Before that, though, Kim Carnes and Betty Davis Eyes.

0: King Khan's slice of 80s synth cool there, and Betty Davis Eyes.
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0: ABC Radio Overnight's Francis Leach with you here on this Monday morning. Now, we still really don't know how many people were on the Australian continent at the time that white settlers arrived here, when Europeans finally came to Australia. And when you think about it, up until the Mabo decision and the concept of terra nullius, that there was no one here, it still was pretty deep in our culture. So how many people were here? And who's really doing the work to find out? And in the end, why does it matter? Well, Professor Corey Bradshaw thinks it does matter. He is the Matthew Flinders Professor of Global Ecology and Node Leader at the ARC Centre for Excellence for Indigenous Environmental Histories and Futures at Flinders University. You can't put that on a business card, Corey, but he has done all the work on this particular issue, and he joins us to talk about it this morning. How are you, Corey?
1: Oh, good. Thank you. How are you?
0: I'm really well. So we do put it in that wider context. And up until very recently, the last 30 or 40 years, the idea that Australia was an empty continent was still culturally deeply embedded in the Australian psyche, wasn't it?
1: Yeah, very much so. And I think that has lots of different reasons and roots that go right back to just not having really good understanding of the distribution of people. But also there's, you know, quite a bit of inherent racism about acknowledging that there were in fact quite large populations here when your goal is imperialistic takeover. So you don't really necessarily want to acknowledge that there's a lot of people there, even if there are.
0: Had anyone done any work on this in the early part of the 20th century?
1: Yeah. There were actually quite a few anthropologists and archaeologists that attempted some, I guess, putting together a lot of the data that were very piecemeal, a lot of historical observations, what we call ethnographic observations. But a lot of these were done well after, 1788, and a lot of the damage had already been done. You know, we'd had successive smallpox epidemics, of course, frontier violence and massacres, and lots of other diseases that came through and really whittled the population to small numbers. And by the time people started looking, a lot of the loss had already happened. But there were some attempts to sort of account for that. But the most common one was by a bloke named Radford Cliff back in the 1930s. And he himself put to sort of the 250,000-300,000 range, but he said that was probably a big underestimate for those very reasons I mentioned earlier. But unfortunately, that sort of just got caught on by the popular culture of the time, and then perpetuated through the scientific literature and historical literature, and then to very much today, it was still pretty much considered the maximum. There have been some other attempts here and there to put that into context. But it was always with the understanding that that was an underestimate because of those problems of observation.
0: Now, the paper that you've written suggests that over 90% of Australia's Indigenous population died in the first 70 years after the British arrived on the continent. I mean, that's a shocking number, and it will be contested as an attempt at some people might call a black armband view of history. How do you respond to criticisms of that's an overestimate, and that's just trying to attempt to bend history?
1: Well, you know, the interesting thing is that we got away from all of the historical and ethnographic observations and came at this from a very scientific first principles perspective, using three main techniques and several ways within each one of those techniques to look at what the consensus estimate might be. So the problem too was that when you look at the size of Australia and the productivity of the environment, then you can look at the vegetation growth, and we have pretty good estimates of the kind of productivity in the environment that lends itself to what we used to call hunter-gatherer, but really, I guess the term now is non-agropastoralist, not to suggest that there weren't indigenous mobs with agriculture, but it wasn't their main form of energy intake. But the numbers that these 300,000-ish were pulling up in terms of human density just didn't make sense for anywhere else in the world. It seemed extremely low, just from an ecological perspective. But so we really delved into this in several ways. So one of those ways was looking at genetic reconstruction. So if you sequence someone's genome who's alive today, you can look at the genetic diversity therein. You can actually

0: track back through time to show how many people would have had to have been in that population at different intervals in the past based on known mutation rates of genetic material. And that gives you what we call an effective population size, which is the number of genetically distinct individuals that the population would have had to have had as a minimum. So that number sort of was in the sort of 1 to 5 million range. We also looked at archaeological evidence. So this is the idea that archaeological artifacts like stone tools or charcoal or whatever are being discarded at a certain rate that's proportional to the number of people in the environment. And based on estimates of founding population size, you can then project that through time. When I'm saying time, I mean tens of thousands of years to the present, or at least up until just before Europeans arrived. And that number was also giving us sort of in the 2 to 3 million range. The final one was, again, based on this idea of productivity that we can measure through what we call global circulation models, the same kind of models we use to project climate change. We can actually go back in time, and we can verify those with things like pollen cores from lakes and ponds and sediments here and there. And that gives us a really good idea what the climate was like at certain times in the past, and then we can reconstruct the vegetation that arose from that specific climate. And then we can relate that to known anthropological human densities. And again, that was giving us in that range of sort of 2 to 5 million. So you put all those together, and yeah, it centers on about 2.2 million. And then when you take that number and divide it by the total area of Australia, I mean, it's not that simplified because, you know, regionally we have a lot of variation in productivity. It gives you population densities that are smack dab in the middle of what we'd expect for a country this size for non-agropastoralist populations. So it is the most realistic estimate. It has nothing to do with, you know, your particular points of view about history or your ideology or anything. It's what the science says. And so I, you know, if you don't want to believe in science for your ideological position, that's on you. But that's our job as scientists, is to provide the most defensible, objective way of estimation.
1: So given that particular projection and the scientific work that's gone into that, the rate of deaths as a result of the arrival of Europeans on the continent is significant. What drives such a dramatic and significant annihilation of that population?
0: Yeah, so if you take that median value of just over 2 million and then relate that to what was probably here in terms of indigenous population size by 1860, which is the first time we had sort of half reasonable estimates, you get these kind of, you know, 2 million excess deaths over the course of 70 years. Why, how is that possible? Well, we've had three major smallpox epidemics. We did a paper last month, in fact, that showed that the initial smallpox outbreak at the Botany Bay settlement probably could have killed up to 220,000 indigenous people just up and down the East Coast within a few years. And then, of course, there were two other major epidemics, one in the 1830s and another one in the 1860s. Now, we haven't quite done the death tolls on those yet, but we're working on those. And then, of course, you've had massive frontier violence, and we even have databases showing the rates of death, well-kept records by the Queensland Police in particular. But that those data are very sparse, and they're very fragmented. And so we're looking at ways of trying to get over the inherent bias. People don't tend to advertise that they've been killing women and children and other people on their land. So it makes sense that it wasn't written down in most situations. Of course, there were other diseases, probably not quite as lethal as smallpox. So everything from, you know, sexually transmitted infections, syphilis, gonorrhea. We had measles. There was tuberculosis was a big one as well. And then just the mere dispossession and placing people into what essentially amounted to concentration camps, lots of respiratory diseases and death rates from that. There was malnutrition and even suicide. So, you know, we were talking about generations of, to put it nicely, demographic disturbance that mounted that natural mortality rate to is to wipe out a population almost entirely.
1: Professor Corey Bradshaw is with us. He's the Matthew Flinders Professor of Global Ecology and the Node Leader in the ARC Centre of Excellence for Indigenous and Environmental Histories and Futures at Flinders University here on ABC Radio Overnights. What is the relationship of your research to that of the stories and the oral history within Indigenous communities about these issues and whether that correlates?
0: Yeah, so from the get-go, we partnered with various Indigenous mobs, in particular the Darawa mob from the Gujaga Foundation, Botany Bay, so the La Perouse community. That they were kind of ground zero for the first smallpox outbreak, and lots of other Indigenous mobs from around Australia involved in the Centre of Excellence. So they've had input into this throughout the process. But, you know, every mob we speak to really has a story about a massacre or an outbreak and loss of life in that really affected families to this day. So those oral histories actually seem to ratify what we're talking about. Of course, we're going back quite some time, but considering that oral histories can last thousands, if not 10,000 years, and there's quite a bit good evidence for those from major events, it's not surprising that those stories still are around today.
1: Well, if this information is out there now, what do we do with it? I mean, what is the consequence for contemporary Australia for a paper like this, which tries to redraw or refocus the attention on the impact of Western arrival on the Australian continent?
0: Well, I think any mature country that needs to move forward and develop and grow as a nation and culturally has to acknowledge past crimes and past maltreatment and in order to really improve the lot of everyone's life. I mean, Germany did it after the Second World War. Rwanda did it after the genocide there. They accepted that there was a problem. They moved forward. I mean, we've sort of done that a little bit with, you know, the Sorry Day and Mabo and various other moves forward, but it's still a very slow process. Of course, the voice didn't get through. I think we have to acknowledge these past. This is part of the truth-telling commissions that have been going on for a while now and really addressing that we had some awful events happen to Indigenous people in this country, and we need to accept that. We need to understand that, you know, the healing from that process can take many, many generations. But on the flip side, of course, we have such a diversity of language and culture in this country, and it's amazing in a lot of ways that they survived that huge bottleneck despite, you know, best efforts to reduce population. So it's remarkable that we have this incredible cultural diversity and longevity here despite that disruption. So, you know, there's two ways to look at it. It should be celebrated, but it also should be commiserated.
1: Professor Bradshaw, no doubt there'll be a angry reaction from some people to your work, to this research you've done. And I'm sure you've probably already heard from people who are very unhappy about the position that your paper comes to. What do you say to those people who outright reject the sort of research you've done or who find it offensive to suggest that the arrival of Europeans on the Australian continent could have done the sort of damage that you claim it's done to Indigenous populations?
0: Well, I mean, I don't really engage too much with people who don't want to talk about, you know, scientific approaches and want to be led down the path of opinion. You know what they say about opinions. But anyway, I fail to understand why people can't address that, you know, perhaps their ancestors weren't the rosy-cheeked and lovely people that they're made out to be today. And we can move forward from that. It doesn't reflect necessarily on the people alive today. And really, by understanding those past crimes, we can move forward and become a better society as a result. So I don't really understand why people get offended or angry.
1: Professor Bradshaw, great to talk to you. And yes, always learning more about our history is a good thing. There's no doubt about that. Thank you for being with us here on ABC Radio Overnights today.
0: Thank you.
1: There he is, Professor Bradshaw, Professor Corey Bradshaw from Flinders University, talking to us about his study into Indigenous populations prior to the arrival of Europeans on the Australian continent. Amber's given us a call in Parramatta. Good morning, Amber.
2: Oh, good morning. I was listening into that. I caught most of it. But I think one thing I'd like to say, if it's all right, is I think other countries might celebrate things about Australia more than Australians do. And I think one of them is the fact that we've got First Nations people. We don't celebrate as much as we should. And other people come here on tourism.

0: visits to, you know, see their art and buy it and do all sorts of things. And they're finding out about our First Nations people more than people here are celebrating it ourselves.
1: Oh, it's the want to know, I guess, in the end, that decides just how much you do actually know. Look, thank you for your call, Amber.
0: Appreciate it. Though...

The Mighty Bee Gees there. To Love Somebody here on ABC Radio Overnight's Francis Leach with you. In a moment, do you know where the oil that makes the petrol or diesel that we put in our car is actually coming from? Because it seems there's increasing evidence that some of it can be coming from Russia, where it should be banned as a consequence of the war in Ukraine, and that maybe Australia's not doing enough to make sure that that oil isn't arriving on our shores. We're going to talk to Isaac Levy, Europe-Russia policy and energy analyst from the Centre for Research on Energy and Clean Air, about that in just a moment here on ABC Radio Overnights. First, though, Edwin Collins.

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0: Where it's 27 to 5 on the east coast of Australia. It's 3 past 4 in South Australia and the Northern Territory. And it's 27 to 3 in the west. Well, Russian oil should be banned from Australia because as part of Australia's approach to the war in Ukraine, that was a position Australia did take to levy sanctions against Russia. Now, I do need to declare an interest in this for transparency reasons. I did start and lead the campaign for the Magnitsky human rights laws in Australia with Sir Bill Browder. Started in 2018, and we had both sides of politics pass that legislation into law in December of 2022. So I have been involved in this campaign, so I'm putting that up front right away. But one of the things that the vigilance requires is to make sure that Russian products don't arrive in Australia unwittingly, and it seems increasingly that they have been, as Russian oil, which gets refined offshore, not in Russia but in other places, comes to Australia to fill our energy needs. Isaac Levy is a Europe-Russia policy and energy analyst and team leader with the Centre for Research on Energy and Clean Air. And I think he's in Helsinki, Finland at the moment. Hi, Isaac. How are you going?
5: I'm very well, thank you. And you're exactly correct. I'm in Helsinki tonight, but usually based in London. Thanks so much for having me on the show and for your interest in this story on how Australia and other countries are buying oil made from Russian oil molecules to fuel their vehicles.
0: Yeah, well, as I said, I've got a very particular interest in this because I've been involved in that campaign for a very long time. Now, can you tell me about how that happens? Because, you know, obviously Russia has huge energy resources, huge access to oil and gas, but it has to be processed, and that's where things get tricky.
5: Exactly. So Australia, as you mentioned, is one of the countries that has condemned Russia's full-scale invasion of Ukraine and has therefore implemented sanctions on those sectors that they think are closely linked to the Kremlin and the Kremlin's ability to finance the war in Ukraine. So Australia, along with other sanctioning jurisdictions such as the UK, US and the EU, banned the direct import of Russian oil after the full-scale invasion of Ukraine. We know that the Russian economy is incredibly reliant on oil, gas and coal to finance the economy. It's about a third of all the tax revenue historically comes from oil and gas. So it's a very important sector to provide finance for those military invasions of Ukraine that we're currently talking about. So one thing... Oh, sorry. I'm just checking that the internet is stable enough.
0: Yeah, we've still got you there, Isaac. That's good.
5: Sorry about that. So there's a loophole in the sanctions regime that we have been reporting on, and that's what we're often calling the refining loophole. So this means that Russian crude oil can flow to those non-sanctioning jurisdictions such as India, Turkey, and Brunei. So these non-sanctioning countries have bought up discounted Russian crude oil

0: They've refined them into diesel, jet fuel, gasoline, and then legally they're exploiting a loophole in the legislation, which has allowed them to be sold to Australia. The EU have actually banned this loophole as of 2026, and the UK have implemented a ban that kind of has a wind down period until the end of the year. So currently, Australia is the largest buyer of oil products, so that's diesel and whatnot, made from Russian crude in the world. So this is sending about $1 billion in tax revenues to the Kremlin. So it's a huge amount of money, and it's something that we're calling for Australia to ban to stop those innocent, Australian filling up their cars or vehicles with diesel that might be made from Russian molecules.
1: How do we identify it? How do we stop it?
0: Sorry, I missed the question actually. I'm just my internet's a tiny bit unstable. I'm so sorry.
1: No, that's okay, Isaac. I was just
0: Did
1: saying,
0: you?
1: well, if we want to stop it and we want to identify where Russian oil might be being processed and delivered to Australia, is it easy to identify how it's being done and where it's being done?
0: Yeah, exactly. It is very easy to identify where it's being done and implement a legal ban. So, for example, we're a small team and we're tracking all of the ships transporting Russian oil across the globe, and we've got a database that's very accurate doing this. So we've identified just a mere seven or eight refineries globally that are buying Russian crude oil and exporting diesel gasoline to those sanctioning jurisdictions. So it'd be very easy to say Australia should implement a ban that would stop refineries from being able to sell to Australia if they got a shipment of oil from Russia in the previous 6 months. This would be a very simple ban and very easy to enforce, because there would be, like we mentioned, just seven or eight refineries globally that continue to buy Russian oil.
1: And in terms of, what that might do to the Australian energy market and whether that would significantly push up the cost of petrol and diesel, which are already pretty high, is that the biggest hurdle in sort of getting governments to act on this, in the fear that they're actually going to push up prices further, angering consumers and increasing political pressure on them to bring prices down?
0: Well, this is a claim that we've heard made before, but actually we don't think it's confounded in evidence. For example, the EU has managed to ban its imports of oil products made from Russian crude without facing higher prices in other jurisdictions. We know that it's of course, there is a supply crunch at the moment with the Hormuz energy crisis going on. But actually, we know that the refineries that run on Russian crude are not selling at a significant discount. So Australia doesn't really need this oil. It has other alternative suppliers, South Korea being one of the big ones, where they can buy sufficient quantities of diesel without pushing up the prices. So this is something we think wouldn't create supply issues and would have very marginal effects on prices.
1: I guess it also points to the fact that Australia doesn't have any significant onshore refining capacity either, so it loses control of that supply chain offshore.
0: Yeah, exactly. I mean, this is something where we believe that a legal ban would mean that Australia has actually a large control of its supply chains, because without currently implementing a legal ban, what we see is companies acting in their best interest to buy from whoever they fancy. So by enabling companies to buy oil or diesel from those that are using Russian crude oil to produce those products, we're undermining the financial support given to Ukraine. So it doesn't make financial sense, as well as, of course, morally, what I believe is the wrong decision by financing inadvertently Putin's invasion of Ukraine.
1: Isaac Levy is with us, Europe Russia policy and energy analyst. He's the team lead for the Centre for Research on Energy and Clean Air. He's in Helsinki, Finland at the moment. And we're talking about the fact that Australians are unwittingly buying Russian processed oil products in our cars, and with diesel and petrol being made available after being refined offshore and purchased here. I mean, a lot of people would be shocked to think that they're actually buying that product that might be going to Russia and funding the war. Is there any way consumers can have any idea what they're putting in their cars? It sounds like we might have lost Isaac for the time
0: Oh,
1: being.
0: Francis, sorry I missed you. Would you mind repeating the
1: Yeah,
0: question?
1: so
0: Sorry
1: just
0: about
1: saying
0: that. You're back.
1: consumers might want to do the right thing, Isaac, and not buy Russian-made
0: Yeah.
1: products, but is there any way they can identify what they're using, or is there any way for them to keep tabs on?

0: what's being processed and how, and how it ends up with them.
1: Yeah, exactly. I mean, sadly, this is a whole issue with a lack of unification of policy against the Russian oil and gas sector. So without a legal ban, individual consumers would basically find it impossible to trace all the molecules going to those refineries in Brunei or in India that then come on a ship to Australia, that then goes onto trucks to distribute the diesel to the bowser. So I think the best thing that individuals could do is write letters, push the government in Australia to implement a legal ban that would stop oil molecules made from Russian crude oil entering Australia. That's the most effective thing that they could do to try and make sure that they're not filling their cars up with oil made from Russian molecules.
0: And just to finish, just to give people a sense of just how crucial it is in the wider context of the war in Ukraine, if we could effectively implement the boycott of Russian oil products as has been intended since the invasion of Ukraine started, what would that do to Putin's capacity to actually fund his war?
1: Yeah, I mean, you can see currently that Putin is desperate for the US, UK, Australia, other jurisdictions to remove their sanctions. They need this money from their oil and gas exports. And currently there's a huge amount of inflation, high interest rates. So they really are struggling in Russia. So I think this shows the power that sanctions can have. They're not going to end the war overnight, sadly. That's often the misconception that, you know, sanctions are not going to end Russia's full-scale invasion overnight. But it does cripple their ability to finance their war. And I think tougher sanctions with much stricter enforcement is the best thing that we can do currently, as well as financial support to Ukraine to really kind of maintain world peace and stop this bloodshed that's being undertaken by Putin on the Ukrainian people.
0: Good to talk to you, Isaac, and we appreciate you speaking to us from such a long way away. It's great to have you on the program.
1: Thank you so much for your coverage. Great to speak to you too. Apologies about my internet.
0: Oh, that's okay. It's understandable given how far away Isaac Levy in Finland, in Helsinki, Finland at the moment, Europe-Russia policy and energy analyst for the Centre for Research on Energy and Clean Air, talking about the fact that Australia, unwittingly, we might be using Russian oil molecules in our products when we fill up at the bowser because we haven't been able to identify clearly that some of that product, which is coming through refineries in places like India and Brunei, is ending up here on our shores. Hope you're having a good Monday morning. In a moment, State of the Nation, we'll have a look at some of the big stories that have been making the news over the weekend before that. This is Maloko.

0: One of those songs that filled the dance floors in the 90s, Moloko and Sing It Back.
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0: Hope you're having a good morning, whatever it is that you're doing this morning. It's 12 minutes to 5 on the East Coast, 18 past 4 in South Australia and the Northern Territory, and it's 12 to 3 in the West. Time to look at the state of the nation, back at the stories that have been making the rounds on the weekend. And let's start with Insiders yesterday, where Liberal Senator Jane Hume was speaking to David Spears about the issue of artificial intelligence and Australia's security when it comes to the potential for AI hacks. Now, of course, the story broke this week that OpenAI had revealed that one of its rogue agents had attacked an Australian institution, Medicare, getting into its database. And the Prime Minister and others have called for the heads of these major AI companies to speak to the government, in fact, be involved in a Senate inquiry in order to explain what security risks there are and how Australia can best prepare itself. Senator Hume was on ABC's Insiders yesterday speaking to David Spears about this issue.
2: So do you think the Prime Minister has been right to push for global guardrails around AI?
3: David, AI is inevitably going to be a part of Australia's future. We want to make sure that we're part of the conversation, but certainly the way to go about that is not to threaten criminal action against US counterparts and those trusted partners that we are relying on now to make sure that we bring those frontier models, that we can do the frontier model training here in Australia. We want to be part of that conversation. I don't necessarily think that finger wagging at our trusted partners or in trying to gazump Donald Trump is the way to go about that. We know that there are conversations already happening between our security agencies and these big AI companies, those that have those sophisticated frontier models. We want that to continue because Australia needs to be a part of that if we're going to be able to, I think as one of your panellists put it, fight AI with AI in the future. Mm-hmm. This should be a warning to all of us. The events of this week, whether it is well-timed is a question for others. But what I would say is that there are an awful lot of warning bells that have been sounded this week because of this breach, and we need to take heed of them.
2: So, just to be clear, are you saying there should be no threat of legal action from Australia over this at all?
3: Well, I'm not entirely sure who they're going to put into cuffs, David. To be honest, I think we're missing the point here. The real alarm bell that was set off this week is the fact that the

0: only reason we knew about this breach of the Medicare archive system or data system is because OpenAI told us there was a breach. If they hadn't have told us that there was a breach, would we have known about it at all? That demonstrates that our cyber defences, particularly for Securities Australia, was woefully inadequate. And that's despite the fact that the Auditor General just 2 years ago said that Services Australia cyber defences were inadequate and needed further investment. Now, whether that has been done, whether it's been done adequately, I think that's up to the government to answer. But at the moment, the questions are all about, it seems to be they're deflecting from the real issue. Who said what to whom and when? Who breached their, you know, overstepped the boundaries? You know, is it OpenAI's fault here? But, you know, to be honest, the idea that we would only check an inbox once a day when that inbox is specifically set up to identify cyber security breaches is mind-boggling.
1: Liberal Senator Jane Hume speaking with David Spears on ABC Insiders yesterday. It's the State of the Nation here on ABC Radio Overnights. ABC reporter Kate Mead will be with me after the next news, and she'll have everything from the celebration that the Brisbane Lions enjoyed in Melbourne before heading home yesterday at their spiritual home at the Brunswick Street Oval. She caught up with the players and the coach, so we'll talk AFL with Kate after what is one of the great grand finals on Saturday at the MCG, and that 7-point win over the heartbroken Fremantle Dockers. But in rugby league, similar sort of scenes last night in the preliminary final as the Penrith Panthers fell to the Newcastle Knights, whose fairy tale run to their first grand final since 2001 continued with a 22-14 win over the mighty Panthers. And it was also mixed in with all that Nathan Cleary, who suffered a really awful broken leg injury at Stadium Australia amidst all of the action on the field. The Knights, who were stone motherless last at the end of last season, now go on to play the Sydney Roosters in the decider next weekend. Matt Croker, the big prop from the Newcastle Knights, spoke after the game about what has been the most remarkable of seasons.
2: A special thing that you get to do when you play for the Knights is you get to influence how a whole city goes about their week, and everybody in Newcastle is going to be up and about this week because we got the win today, and that's a real proud feeling.
3: 12 months, long time in rugby league. You mentioned how the town feels last year, Wooden Spoon, this year, grand finalists.
2: Yeah. And they ride the highs and lows as well, you know, so they knew it would have been tough last year, and I'm real proud for them, and I'm just really happy that we got the win for them because it means so much to a lot of people.
3: We love your attack of the Newcastle Knights, but defence, you guys were parked inside your 20 defensively basically that whole game. Where did you find the energy, the talk, down to 12 to get this job done?
2: Oh, mate, we got a lot of belief in each other. We're super connected and the group loves each other. And when you got that deep of love, you do anything for each other. And whether that means you just turn up when your legs don't feel like it, well, that's just what you got to do, and that's what we did today. 12 men, you have to work extra hard, and could not be prouder, could not be prouder.
1: Matt Croker for the Newcastle Knights after their march to the grand final, defeating the Panthers. They'll take on the Sydney Roosters next week in the decider. Well, while all that was happening, the Wallabies said, oh, you thought that was good, hold my beer. Because they then went on to have their own moment of remarkable success over in Perth in a chaotic game. It's the only way to describe what was unfolding at Perth Stadium, with the Wallabies winning 42-38 in an upset over the twice world champion Springboks. At one stage, the Wallabies reduced to 11 players with 4 in the sin bin and trying to hold on desperately at the end of a game where the communications at the stadium broke down. The referee had to consult upstairs refs on the phone, which at times wasn't working because there was no connectivity. It was nuts. There's no doubt about it. But the Australians, the Wallabies, they did win 42-38. And Justin Harrison, former Wallaby, spoke with Harry Wilson, big Wallaby man, after the win. And thanks to Stan Sport, this is what they had to say.
4: Well, Harry Wilson, congratulations, mate. There's a bit to unpack. The Wallabies came here with some confidence. You've got a team now that knows each other inside out. You're coming off an Argentina side that gave you some momentum, and now you put in a performance like that. Give us your reaction.
5: Oh, I'm so proud of the group, mate. We first in the world champions in our own backyard here, and we're excited. We're up for it. Gee whiz, that was a crazy last 10 minutes, but that first 70 minutes, the way we played, we implemented our game plan, we did exactly what we wanted, we stepped up in the physical battle, and I'm so proud of the boys.
4: Mate, it was always a challenge every time you take the field against the Springboks, but the way and the manner in which you problem-solved on the field, you went to look for space early, then pulled it in tight, the forwards were instrumental, late change, Luke Unsolokoloto comes in, your line-out performed well, your scrum performed well. Big shift from the forward pack today.
5: Yeah, it was massive. We knew as a forward pack we had to step up there, and I thought the boys were great, and the back line, I just loved the way that they backed themselves. It wasn't pretty early, a few errors, but we said we're going to keep going, we're going to keep backing ourselves, and we got some special plays in that back line, and we give them the ball in space, they can do some special things.
4: Les Kiss, how good?
5: Oh, I love him, mate. I'm so happy for him. So happy for us as a group. He's cared for this group. Since he's come in, it's been special, and to get a win like this for him tonight, I can't wait to have a beer with him.
4: Well, mate, I tell you what, I can't wait for you to get your hands on the Nelson Mandela plate. So the team are getting ready for the photo, and the dignitaries are waiting to press some flesh with you. So get across that line there, and at the end, you can get the Nelson Mandela plate. Congratulations, Harry Wilson.
1: It was some win, Harry Wilson speaking there to Justin Harrison about the Wallabies' 42-38 win over the Box in Perth in one of the most bizarre rugby test matches I think I have ever seen. It's ABC Radio Overnights. Kate Mead with

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1: ABC News, good morning, I'm Sam Wilkinson. Counter-terror police in the UK are leading a major investigation after a security scare at an Air Force base in the southwest of England. Europe correspondent Mazoe Ford reports.
2: British police swooped after a tip-off that three white vans had been heading to the military airfield, RAF Fairford, just before 1am local time on Sunday. They arrested five men on suspicion of explosive and terrorism offences. Counter-terror police are now in charge of the investigation, and army bomb disposal experts have spent hours examining the vans. A 400-metre cordon is in place, and locals from the closest village have been evacuated. RAF Fairford is used by US forces, which have flown missions to strike Iran.
1: Iran's foreign minister says they're ready to respond to any new US aggressions and are also prepared for a resumption of full-scale war. Abbas Araghchi says Tehran still awaits a US response through mediators a day after President Donald Trump appeared to reject a proposal to reopen the Strait of Hormuz and resume negotiations. Mr. Trump, meanwhile, has reportedly told the outlet Axios he expects US negotiators to engage in more talks this week.

0: Mr. Araghchi has told NBC that Mr. Trump has the decision to end to the war or a resumption.
1: It is up to President Trump to choose. He wanted unconditional surrender in the previous war in 2 days, and now it's 8 months that they are fighting with no result. A new aggression would be certainly the same.
0: Pope Leo has urged the Catholic Church to admit its own failings and heal deep wounds inflicted within its ranks as he meets with victims of child abuse by priests in France. Addressing large crowds in Lourdes, the Pope says the Church must have the courage to face its past, but did not directly reference abuse scandals in France. Arriving in Paris on Friday, the Pope has spent the weekend in Lourdes and will visit Metz in the northeast on Monday. A public holiday has been declared in Bangkok to help ease pressure on the flood-stricken city. Southeast Asia correspondent Tim Swanston reports.
2: While the rain has largely subsided in Bangkok, the city is still grappling with a flooding emergency as a result of this enormous downpour at the end of last week. The Thai capital was declared a disaster-affected area after receiving 300 millimetres over 48 hours. It led to significant flooding, submerging homes, roads and cars. As of Sunday, some low-lying communities, particularly in Bangkok suburbs, were still inundated. Hundreds of shelters were set up that were being used by thousands of people escaping the floodwaters. A public holiday has been declared for Monday and Tuesday, and schools are closed. Tim Swanston, ABC News, Jakarta.
0: Australia's richest person, Gina Rinehart, has allegedly attempted to help recruit a sitting federal coalition MP to join One Nation during a lunch at her beachside holiday home. Steve Kinnane from Four Corners has more.
3: Over the past year, Gina Rinehart has backed Pauline Hanson and One Nation through public praise, policy advice, fundraising activities, and by donating a plane. Now she's accused of trying to help recruit a Queensland coalition MP to the party. Four Corners has been told Henry Pike was asked by Mrs. Rinehart over lunch whether he would consider joining One Nation, and that he saw it as an attempt to recruit him. Mrs. Rinehart did not respond to questions. Mr. Pike said he is and always will be a Liberal.
0: Newcastle coach Justin Holbrook has praised his NRL side's travelling fans after their 22 points to 14 preliminary final victory over Penrith at Stadium Australia. A Sandon-Smith double helped the Knights reach next week's grand final against the Roosters. That's despite being reduced to 12 men when Phoenix Crossland was sent off for a hip drop tackle on Nathan Cleary. Holbrook has congratulated the Newcastle fans, many of whom endured train delays on their way down to Sydney.
4: We wanted to thank them, so we sort of ran around the field and it was so special. We want to make our community proud of Hunter Region, and for the boys to deliver that performance is awesome. And it was so good to see them all hang around, and that's why I acknowledge them.
0: And the Wallabies have held on for a 42 points to 38 victory over South Africa in a chaotic clash with the Rugby Union World Champions at Perth Stadium. Australia were shown four yellow cards in a frenetic finish. Alain Iketau double set up the win along with tries from captain Harry Wilson and Max Jorgensen. Wilson telling Stan Sport it was a ridiculous end to a pleasing performance.
5: Oh, I'm so proud of the group, mate. First in the World Champions in our own backyard here, and we're excited, we're up for it. Gee whiz, that was a crazy last 10 minutes, but that first 70 minutes... The way we played, we implemented our game plan, we did exactly what we wanted, we stepped up in the physical battle, and I'm so proud of the boys.
0: ABC News.
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15: Time to get up and go. It's Monday morning, 5:06 on the East Coast, 24-5 in South Australia and the Northern Territory, and 3:06 in the West. Coming up in a minute, Kate Mead, ABC reporter, looking back on the weekend's events and the news that's going to be in your newsfeed today. We'll catch up with Kate in just a moment, but we do need to see what the markets might have in store for everyone in these turbulent times. On a Monday morning, Siobhan Blewett is CEO and founder of Frey Capital, and she's been good enough to join us to have a chat about it. Good morning, Siobhan. How are you?
9: Hello, Francis. Good morning.
15: Strong US data when it comes to bond yields. So what does that mean in terms of confidence in the markets?
9: Well, it's interesting. US markets charging ahead at a great rate of knots. Their GDP figure looks like it's around 3.5% for the year. This is huge, and it's actually the activities around the computer spending up nearly 20%, communication equipment up 35%. That means interest rates are going up. And Francis, all eyes on this week in Australia. Reserve Bank Tuesday will be meeting. Investors are certainly expecting an increase up to 4.6% there.
15: And what's going to be driving that, Siobhan? Why would there be another rate increase here in Australia? Given people sort of look at it and go, the price of everything is so high, it's hard enough to pay for everything. Now I'm going to have to pay more for my mortgage.
9: I think it's a really fair point. What we're seeing in Australia is that the economy is surprisingly solid. So investors also are looking at this saying, okay, inflation in Australia is strong. And unfortunately, we'll see the inflation number come out on Wednesday. That's charging ahead, a bit similar to the US. So Reserve Bank is saying, okay, there is stress in the system, but equally inflation is charging ahead and they really want to try and get a cap on that.
15: And the only real weapon they have are interest rates.
9: That's exactly right. That's exactly right. Now, Francis, we're seeing the impact also on housing prices. So on Wednesday, we've got the housing data out. We're certainly seeing Australian housing prices decline by about 4.5% from their peak. It depends where you are in Australia. But we've got housing prices coming down while rents increasing. And that's certainly a challenge for the Aussie investor and the renter.
15: And what's the long-term trend on housing prices? Is it expected to continue to fall, maybe not as quickly as it has? Or
9: that seems to be the case at the moment, Francis. So investors are watching this carefully and uneasy, that's for sure. Yeah. But Francis, later in the week, Friday, we've got US payroll data out and manufacturing data. So that gives a sense of the pulse of the economy, watching for unemployment rate there, probably unchanged at 4.1% in the US.
15: And always a big product launch and a new consumer gadget in the marketplace can certainly add a bit of a kick to the economy. So the Apple iPhone 18, is it? Oh, we can forget
9: that's
15: the lot.
9: It.
15: It's about to arrive, and that's the foldable one. And no doubt that's going to be the hottest consumer product on the market for the lead up to Christmas.
9: Exactly, that's right. You just have to look at the lines outside of Apple and say, no cost of living crisis here, that's for sure. It's a fashion item, Francis, absolutely.
15: You're going to spare $3,000, you can go get one.
9: That's right, exactly. Yes, off we go.
15: And so what do we expect the markets to open here today? How do we expect it to look?
9: Look, it's a fair point. SPY reckons we'll be up about 3 points. We had the Dow up 0.9% on Friday night. NASDAQ was up 0.5%, fairly quiet through Europe. But Bitcoin holding at $84,700 at the moment. Iron ore prices also holding at $96.50. BHP and Rio were quiet. The major headline was that the oil price is coming down nearly 3%, $92.41. That's a hope of a US-Iran truce. So investors are feeling optimistic there. Gold price up 0.5%, $4,321 US an ounce, and the Aussie dollar is buying 70.23 cents US. Francis?
15: Good to talk to Siobhan. We'll do it again next week.
9: Good idea. Thank you.
15: Siobhan Blewett there from Frey Capital with us here on ABC Radio Overnights.
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15: 5:10 on the East Coast. It's 5:20 in South Australia and the Northern Territory. 3:10 in the West. Good morning, Kate Mead. How are you?
13: Good morning. Have you recovered from all this sport? I know you love it.
15: Well, as I was saying to our producer Mick and to others today, I was trying to get some sleep last night around 7 o'clock. I think I've had enough, and the time being, my phone just kept going bing, bing, bing, bing, bing. thing. I go, oh, what's going on? Something bad's happening. I was just rugby fans saying, oh, you've got to get up and watch the Wallabies. You've got to see
13: you don't
15: this.
13: You want to miss this.
15: It's insane. So I did. I got up and watched the remainder of what was a crazy, crazy game. So, yeah, as I said at the start of this program, like, you know, if sport's your thing, it was just a magic weekend. If it's not your thing, that's cool. You do yours. No one's here to
13: it's
15: judge.
13: One weekend and they put it all on at once.
15: Oh, man. Talk about all you can eat.
13: Hey, I have one question because I didn't watch any of it last night. Absolutely wasn't interested. I sit in that camp. But did you notice no entertainment? Because that was the big hoo-ha, right? Tones and I.
15: Oh, no, that's next week. That's for the grand final.
13: Oh, look, I can't keep up.
15: This is the prelims.
13: I'm worn out from all this sport, but it's so good.
15: It's for the prelims. So the grand final in the National Rugby League.
13: It did used to be on the same weekend, though. I'm not dreaming.
15: And no, it has in the past. But for a long time now, they've sort of separated them out. So it's the following weekend.
13: My apologies, everybody. I'm sorry. We've got another weekend to go.
15: Yeah, the Roosters and the Knights.
13: Sorry.
15: The rich boys from Bondi taking on the working class boys from Newcastle.
13: Okay.
15: That's how it's going to be framed anyway.
13: Yeah.
15: Bondi boys versus the miners.
13: Are you jumping on early? Who are you picking?
15: I'm always going to be a Knights guy.
13: Okay.
15: Got lots of good friends in Newcastle. It's a great town.
13: High
15: One of Australia's great kept secrets, Newcastle.
13: Do you know I've never been there? It's up there for me because of Silverchair.
15: Fair enough.
13: No other reason. I still have visions of maybe going into a pub one day and there they are. It's not going to happen.
15: Not
13: but still,
15: happen, no.
13: Imagine those times.
15: Good morning to everyone in Newcastle. They keep it quiet in Newey. They do. They know they've got the best city beaches in the country. They like it that way. Not many people know about it, but I do. That's why I like to go there.
13: So should we talk about what everyone's talking about today?
15: Let's do that.
13: Something that is rolling out on October 1, and they're calling it the biggest changes that have happened in the last two decades, and that is from October 1, after the RBA have announced the ban on surcharging across the debit and credit cards and the reduction of interchange fees, that is what our local businesses are gearing up from. And there's lots of stories from our small business operators. For years, they've said, we've had those laminated signs up in our businesses that say, pay cash, it's no fees and things like that. But they would have then paid maybe $5,000. A little bakery in South Australia reported, you know, they paid $5,000 a year in those fees and
15: just
13: things like that.
15: Just to be able to use the
13: service. Just to be able to use it and things like that. Now, for us, you and I, that go in and buy our pie, well, now there won't be that extra 23 cents or that extra 10% or whatever they're adding onto it to cover that.
15: Junk fees.
13: Yeah, yeah. So ABC Business will be unpacking it for the you and I of the world that are handing over our money. How are we feeling about it? For the business owner, how are they feeling about it? Are they going to have to increase their costs just to allow for maybe banks sliding up other prices somewhere else? So it is a big change for our local business operators. And I guess we just have to be aware of that. And it's not just about buying the pie. Of course it's not. It's about every time we whip out that card. And it has us talking then about the role that cash plays in society as well. If it doesn't have the cheaper benefit, you know, I can never find a dollar in my wallet when I need it, and I'm still get cross at myself for not carrying cash.
15: I do.
13: You do? Yeah.
15: Not a lot, but always have some.
13: Are you one of those people that has those wallets that's as wide as, you know, 10 centimetres because it's got every video card and every debit card and every membership card that you've ever owned and then
15: there? The George Costanza wallet with the receipts that look like a phone book. No, I do curate my wallet, make sure that doesn't get like that.
13: So are you carrying notes or are you carrying the coins?
15: A little bit, but what I do is I save the coins.
13: Okay.
15: This is an old man thing. Like if I've got a few coins, I save them and then I take them in a little box. And then I take them to the ATM with the cash counter and tip them in. And pick up my $70 or $80 of loose change that was there.
13: And then what do you do with the money? How do you use it?
15: Spend it on an LP. Okay. Go out and buy a record. Reinvest in the music industry.
13: I don't think you're alone. I just don't know many of you.
15: No. But, I mean, it's frustrating, don't you think, Kate, when you go somewhere and people say we're in a cashless business.
13: Oh, it drives me crazy. But then I also go, why haven't I got cash on me? It's one of the biggest lessons from my father, right, was you've always got to have some cash. I just don't know. Are there still those benefits of here, pay with cash and it'll be cheaper? Are they still really around? Or does it just not matter anymore? You can't hide it like they maybe used to.
15: We should take some calls. 1-300-800-222. Do you still use cash? If you do, give us a call. 1-300-800-222. And do you get frustrated when you go somewhere where they don't take cash? I mean, I think it's actually a generational thing too. So a lot of older people don't like using phones or apps or, you know, tapping their card, and they have money in their pocket and

0: I might walk into a shop to get a coffee or something, and you know, no, you can't pay for it here. It's kind of sucks.
1: I can tell you the day that I really went, that's it, I'm not carrying cash, was I was at the Adelaide Oval, and they are a cashless venue, and I was furious. I didn't know how they could do that. I don't know why I had decided. I think I was on a budget, and I had decided that if I just take cash, that's all you can spend. That's a really good way of, you know, living.
0: That's a really legitimate way to do it,
1: yeah.
0: Right?
1: Yeah. So I get to Adelaide Oval, and I'm ready to buy a couple of beers, and they say, no cash. We don't take cash here. And I was filthy because I thought, how is that legal? No, anyway, I had to have a friend buy me the beers that I was offering to buy. Very embarrassing.
0: No cash here, Chopper. Yeah, no cash. Jack on the road. Hi, Jack. How are you going?
2: Good morning to you both.
0: Do you keep a bit of cash around?
2: I always pay everything by card, but I always keep $80 in my wallet for those moments when there's a long queue, a second teller opens up and says, look, anybody paying cash, or if the EFTPOS terminal suddenly goes down.
0: Yeah,
1: it's the case of emergency. Isn't it, correct. Jack? You've got to. Well, this is the person, by the way, you're saying it doesn't have cash on it ever. That's the thing. In case of emergency, the Telstra goes down, or you know, the internet's not working, or the ATM won't go. This is why we're supposed to have it, right?
0: Well, you just don't want to pay the stupid fees. That absolute junk fees. Hello, Paul. How are you?
3: Good morning, Francis. I still use cash. Yeah, probably about half the time I use cash, half the time I use credit cards, and it really depends on where I am. You know, if I'm getting a cup of coffee, I'm quite happy to use cash. And
0: do you ever get turned away when you try, Paul?
3: Sorry, what was that?
0: Do you ever get turned away at a shop or whatever, they say, sorry, we don't take cash?
3: No, I haven't, but I've got a... I'm all prepared for that if I do. I think... Hold on, I think it's a legal tender, you know, cash, and unless I can see a sign saying no cash accepted, well, I'll keep using it, you know. And it's a case of, it's amazing when we do have the different credit cards going down at times, and I feel sorry for the coffee shop places because, you know, hardly anyone carries cash these days, and it's essential, I think, sometimes, because credit cards are not always going to be there. They'll sometimes have technical issues with them, and cash is, they used to say the old days, cash was king. But,
0: cash
3: I don't
0: is
3: know
0: king.
3: What they say now about cash.
0: I think they still do.
1: Paul, what are you doing with your goldies? Are you like Francis? Are you collecting them up, and are they on a pile beside the bed? Are they in a special jar somewhere? What are you doing with those goldies?
3: No, all those I give to my wife, so I can't stand carrying
0: Paul. Well, thank you, my dears.
1: Now that sounds all right.
0: Look at you being a good husband. Thank you, Paul.
3: Yeah, she gets the coins, I get the notes.
0: Thank you, Paul.
1: Wow.
0: You're getting yourself in trouble here.
3: No worries, she's still in bed.
0: Let's go to Mary. I think we're going to speak to you now, and in Sandy Bay, beautiful Sandy Bay, Tasmania, near Hobart. Hi, Mary. How are you going?
4: Hey, guys. Cash for me, and not only cash for me, but cash is still king amongst tradies. When I was building my house, they would only take cash. And so I went to the bank and said, look, you know, I'd like to withdraw some money. And they said, oh, what's it for? I said, I'll write down personal spending. And they said, oh, no, we have to write down something. I said, you write down personal spending. I caused a big hoo-ha in the bank. The manager came out and they said, look, we can't write that down. I said, all right, write down mail escort services. And then they gave me my money.
0: Can we ask how much you took out?
4: $8,000.
1: Oh, Mary, that's way too expensive to pay for that.
4: Yeah, but here's the thing. So this happened every time, right? So it happened over the course of a few months. And you'd think they'd ask for a referral because I took out a mountain of money.
1: Do you know, actually, that annoys me. No, how can a bank possibly say, what are you doing with the cash? That's your money. Are they allowed? Are they allowed to ask for that? But I love what Mary did. Mary, you're cheeky.
0: Oh, that's made my day. I don't think it's going to get any better than hearing that. Thank you.
1: I agree.
0: Thank you, Mary.
4: Okay, have a good one.
0: See ya. Bye. 1-300-800. I can't even say the number anymore. 1-300-800-222. Now, Kate, we have to talk about some other stories as well. Problems with the airport strikes happening in New South Wales.
1: Yeah, okay. And so this is really for anyone that's travelling at the moment.

0: It's just a quick public service announcement for you, and that is that the Transport Workers Union are working with particularly the security workers at Sydney Airport. They're looking at, you know, better pay, improved job security and safety. Around 400 security staff did walk off the job on Thursday night, but we are expecting some delays. And so why would I talk about it for everyone? Well, Sydney's kind of that pivotal point, right? So it's that pivotal airport for us all, whether you need connecting flights or you know, though, if they have delays in Sydney, well, guess what? You're going to have a delay in Melbourne or your Brisbane or all those types of things. So we're just keeping an eye on what's going on there. And of course, hopefully that they can find some type of resolution for everyone that's involved in this as quickly as possible.
1: Kate Mead, ABC reporter with us, having a look at some of the stories that are going to be in your news today. And celebrations go on for the Brisbane Lions.
0: Oh, they do. And look, we will talk other sport, but for me, I was at the post celebrations yesterday in Melbourne before the Brisbane Lions jumped on the plane. And I guess, I mean, no one wants to talk about it, but what it was on the back of my mind that question people were asking was, Chris Fagan, he is so loved, he is so respected, he's done something that no other coach has done, or, you know, hit the records that he holds. And so I wanted to know from the players, if this was Fag's last game coaching, woof, what a game to go out on. What does he mean to you? So you're going to hear the voices now of Chris Fagan himself, Lachie Neal, Will Ashcroft, Sam Draper, Charlie Cameron and Jared Barry. And I wanted to know, well, do they love the great man? This is what they said.
2: At the start of that last 4 minutes, I was working out in my head what I was going to say in my loser speech.
0: You love him?
3: Love him.
4: Yeah, I do. We all love him. We love him so much. And you can see the fans, how much they mean to him as well.
3: Yeah, 100%. Love that guy.
5: I'm just so impressed with how he can, yeah, just get this group to, yeah, just win and believe and we've won a flag. So, no, I owe a lot to him.
3: No, I do love him. Yeah, he's a good old man. So, it's good to see him smiling and about and enjoying the moment. So, yeah.
0: He calls you, this group, his young sons, his sons.
6: Yeah, no, he does, and he's like a father figure to us, and I hope he goes for the four-peat, but, you know, if he doesn't, then geez, he's made a big impact on our club.
3: A genuine human who loves the people around him, and, yeah, we love him back.
0: These boys, what do they mean to you?
2: Well, they're a bit like sons. I've only got daughters. I always wanted a son, so I've got about 45 of them at the Brisbane Lions, and they're all good people. You know, we spend a lot of time there. I know it's a football club and we're interested in their talent to play the game, but we're also very interested in helping them become the best people that they can be. And I think we've done a reasonable job of that over the years. If you spend some time with our lads, you'd enjoy their company, they're good men. So that's probably a really important part of it all.
0: They say they love you.
2: Oh, well that's nice.
0: Now get back to work, boys. They were having a real party yesterday. It was great. So, yeah, so now I guess we wait. Oh, he didn't want to announce yesterday or on Saturday whether or not that was his last game. He wants to let them sit in that. I've watched him for 3 years in a row being able to go to their post-celebration time in Melbourne. He's a man that stands back and watches. He's not a man that likes that spotlight. He sits back, he watches them take the stage. He kind of takes a moment to soak it all in. But I did wonder yesterday as I was watching him, it felt different yesterday. It did. There was something there.
1: Well, there's not much more he could achieve, that's for sure. He's been extraordinary. Good on you, Kate.
0: Thank you.
1: Kate Mead, ABC reporter. You'll hear her across the day as well with all the news that is happening.
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1: Time to talk more sport with Pat Hills, who's here to talk to us about what was a hectic weekend. Pat, in the National Rugby League, it was the fairy tale continuing for the Newcastle Knights, but a bit of a nightmare for the Cleary family.
10: Yeah, definitely, Francis. Phil Cleary, Cleary spoke about his son and the incidents that sent him off early in the second.

0: looks like both legs are impacted by this as well. And yeah, what a second half there. I know you were talking about it, getting all those pinging messages. I was getting the same. Tuned in for that second half, and to see some epic rugby, really. And seeing the Knights going to the final. It's going to face off against the Roosters there, which is wild, and puts an end to the Panthers' season. I mean, they were one of the better teams all year, but ultimately when Nathan Cleary goes down, so do the Panthers, it seems. So they couldn't quite get over the line in I guess controversial circumstances towards the end as well. So yeah, cracking rugby league. And obviously next weekend we see the two teams face off there, the Knights and the Roosters there in the grand final, which is going to be hopefully as epic as the semi-finals were as well.
1: Yeah, plenty of emotion involved, no doubt, with the Knights having made that run from last in the end of the final season just before to the grand final, which is the rarest of things. Soon after that, the Wallabies played an extraordinary match of their own, 42-38 win against the Springboks in Perth. Crazy scenes there with the tech failing, the ref not being able to speak to those upstairs, having to use a mobile phone. Wallabies being sent off left, right and centre, playing with 11 at one stage against 15 and then still holding on to win.
0: Don't you love it when technology gets in the way of sport, Francis? Like
1: Well, did you
0: it
1: see
0: seems like old
1: politely the
0: there.
1: Referee on the phone trying to talk? It was just insane.
0: It's like us trying to connect to you sometimes. Are you there, Francis?
1: Yeah,
0: Are you there? Yeah. Yeah, no, wild scenes. And rugby's still alive in Australia. I mean, it had some dark years there as well, but the Wallabies seem to have got it right now. NRL is as big as it's ever been, so it's good to see that code just, or both those codes really, continuing to I guess come back to the forefront of the Australian mind, the consciousness, because yeah, rugby union there for a while, for a good decade or more, I think, got lost in the wilderness. So hopefully it's able to come back.
1: And the AFLW and NRLW continued whilst all of this was going on.
0: Yeah, definitely. So obviously the men's AFL took the limelight this weekend with the grand final, which was an epic, as you just spoke about with Kate. The AFLW, good games across the board, really. Gold Coast smashed St Kilda, Sydney beat the Brisbane Lions, Collingwood had their first win against the GWS Giants, Freo beat Adelaide. And North Melbourne versus Melbourne was meant to be the match of the round, really, after North lost last week, ending their 32-game streak. But they smashed Melbourne there. And obviously no games on the Saturday because the men were overshadowing it there in the AFL. And in the AFLW, we had the, I mean, sorry, the NRLW, we had the elimination finals. So the Raiders beat the West Tigers 6-0, and the Broncos smashed the Knights 40-16. So the semi-finals loom next week. So that's Roosters versus Raiders and Titans versus Broncos as well.
1: Thanks, Pat. Thanks for your updates on all the world of sport, and we'll talk to you soon. But right now, it's time for the latest from the ABC Newsroom.
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0: ABC News. Good morning, I'm Simon Lauder. Australia's richest person, Gina Rinehart, has allegedly attempted to help recruit a sitting federal coalition MP to join One Nation during a lunch at her beachside holiday home. Steve Kinnane from Four Corners has more.
1: Over the past year, Gina Rinehart has backed Pauline Hanson and One Nation through public praise, policy advice, fundraising activities, and by donating a plane. Now she's accused of trying to help recruit a Queensland Coalition MP to the party. Four Corners has been told Henry Pike was asked by Mrs. Rinehart over lunch whether he would consider joining One Nation, and that he saw it as an attempt to recruit him. Mrs. Rinehart did not respond to questions. Mr. Pike said he is and always will be a Liberal.
0: For more on that story, watch Four Corners tonight on ABC TV at 8:30 or on iView. After rejecting an Iranian peace proposal, US President Donald Trump has suggested talks could resume. Emily Grimenz reports from Washington.
2: The US president told local outlet Axios that he expects his negotiators to engage in more talks with Iran this week. It comes a day after he publicly rejected an Iranian proposal, which was presented

0: Five men have been arrested on explosives and terrorism charges near Fairford in southwest England. US President Donald Trump claims the suspects were planning to cause big damage and that they'd been investigated for a long time, although that's not yet been corroborated by British authorities. Temporary Chief Constable of Gloucestershire Police, Maggie Blythe, says the threat is believed to have been contained.
1: As agencies, we're working closely together to support them. A cordon remains in place around the vehicles, and around 85 households are currently unable to return to their homes.
0: Israel has imposed a week-long closure on the occupied West Bank as its finance minister calls for war in the territory. Here's Middle East correspondent Caitlin Kelly.
2: Palestinian workers will be barred from leaving the West Bank for at least a week after Israel's military ordered a general closure of the territory. The order tightens security restrictions and limits movement, including to holy sites, with exceptions only for medical and humanitarian cases. Palestinians have reported hours-long queues at checkpoints, including near Ramallah, as tensions in the West Bank remain at an all-time high. It comes as Israeli finance minister and settler leader Bezalel Smotrich called for Israel to go to war in the West Bank and do there what we did in Gaza. Caitlin Kelly, ABC News, Jerusalem.
0: South Africa's President Cyril Ramaphosa has lamented his country's rate of gun violence after at least 27 people were killed in two separate mass shootings. The first massacre occurred late Saturday night near Johannesburg, with the second happening hours later near Cape Town. They came just days after another shooting near the city of Durban that killed at least 11. Visiting the site of the Johannesburg shooting, Mr. Ramaphosa says the violence needs to be stopped.
3: Violence and criminality continues to spread in our country, and our security forces are now going to continue pulling out all stops.
0: Heavy rains have eased in Bangkok, but the Thai city is still dealing with a flooding emergency. Southeast Asia correspondent Tim Swanston reports.
4: A public holiday has been declared in Bangkok to help ease pressure on the flood-stricken city. An enormous downpour at the end of last week, about 300 millimetres over 48 hours, flooded and inundated homes and roads. The rain has largely subsided, allowing residents a break to stock up as some floodwaters receded. Hundreds of shelters were set up, being used by thousands of people escaping the floodwaters. Authorities are trying to pump out water and clear flooded canals, with some low-lying areas of the city still submerged. Tim Swanston, ABC News, Jakarta.
0: The Federal Treasurer has promised a better-than-forecast bottom line when he releases the final budget outcome for the 2025-26 financial year today. Australia's gross debt rose above $1 trillion for the first time ever in late August. In a post on social media, Jim Chalmers says the bottom line has improved since the budget in May, with billions of dollars wiped off the year's deficit. ABC News.
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6: Good morning, 25 to 6 on the East Coast, 5 past 5 in South Australia and the Northern Territory, 25 to 4 in the West. Coming up soon, a very unusual but very, very interesting tribute to the greatest naturalist that ever lived, Sir David Attenborough. It involves pumpkins. I kid you not. We'll tell you more about that very, very soon. But Louis Kibasavich is with us from the Bureau of Meteorology to have a look at our weather picture on this Monday morning. Good morning, Louis. How are you this morning?
7: Good morning, Francis. I'm doing okay for a night shift.
6: Yeah, me too. So tell us what the weather looks like across the country today.
7: Absolutely. Well, most of the weather today is out in WA, where we have got this upper-level low just sitting south of the southwest coast of the state. It's going to continue moving southeast into the Great Bight throughout today, but is going to keep up those showers and storms we've been seeing overnight through the interior of the state across today. West of Tasmania, we've got quite a strong high that's bringing fairly settled conditions through the southeast of the country.

0: Country and across Tasmania today. And out on the east coast, we've got a southeasterly change. Currently sitting about at Ballina and going to keep moving north up the coast throughout today, arriving through Brisbane around the middle of the day to the early afternoon. Taking a look at the top end a little closer now, most of the south of the territory will be in pretty fine conditions today, typical dry season weather. And then up on the north coast and northeast, we've got a medium chance of showers, and about the northwestern coast is a slight overnight. Darwin is going for a top of 35, mostly sunny with that slight chance of a shower overnight. And then over to Queensland, where in the North Tropical Coast, we're going to see showers continuing throughout today, with a very high chance of showers about that Cairns region. Then in the southeast, as we see that southeasterly wind change and trough shift up the coast, we're going to see showers continuing, pushing northwards with that change, and then thunderstorms developing more in the afternoon and evening across the broader southeast of the state, but that should remain north of the Brisbane CBD for the most part. Brisbane is looking at a top of 25 with showers, and then on to New South Wales, where most of the weather's out in the northeast. We'll see a pretty high chance of showers through that region, gradually easing today as that southerly wind shift moves further north. And there'll be a chance of thunderstorms in the afternoon and evening just west of the ranges through the northeast. Sydney looking at a top of 20 and cloudy. Then on to the ACT, where it's also pretty settled conditions, with Canberra going for a top of 19 and just partly cloudy today. Over towards Victoria, where there's just a slight chance of a shower out in the far west today. Melbourne otherwise looking pretty nice, with a top of 18 and mostly sunny on the forecast today. Over to Tasmania, where there's just a slight chance of a shower about the south and southwest coast. Otherwise, pretty good conditions thanks to that nice high out in the Great Bight, with Hobart looking at a top of 17 and just partly cloudy for the day. Over to South Australia, where things should be pretty fine, but there's just a slight chance of a shower out in the southeast and a medium chance out in the far west. Adelaide looking at a top of 27 and partly cloudy. Then last up, Western Australia, where there's pretty broad chance of thunderstorm today, mostly through the southeast, where we might see some possibly severe storms with damaging winds, large hail or heavy rainfall today. Otherwise, in the southwest, just a chance of thunderstorms, most likely in the afternoon and evening. Perth staying a little bit outside of that, just north of the area, and looking at showers across the day with a top of 21.
1: Thanks a lot. Good on you, Louis. Thank you for that. Louis Kubasevich at the Bureau of Meteorology with us here on ABC Radio Overnights. Francis Leach with you on your Monday morning. Here's the great man himself, David Bowie.

0: Golden Years. David Bowie, ABC Radio Overnights. We're at 17 to 6. 13 past, so that's on the East Coast. 13 past 5 in South Australia and the Northern Territory. And 17 to 4 in the West.
1: This is Overnights with Francis Leach.
0: So David Attenborough, legend, 100 years old, should be celebrated in every which way he can for his enormous contribution to all of our understanding of the natural world. So how best to do it? Well, one way to do it is the way that it's been done on a British farm, where a farm called Sunnyfields Farm, in fact, in Hampshire in the UK. And it's done in a mosaic that was made with over 10,000 pumpkins and squashes. That's right. Pumpkins and squash, in tribute to Sir David Attenborough, a giant pumpkin mosaic of the great man, has been created by Tom Nelson from Sunnyfields Farm in Hampshire in the UK. And Tom joins us here on Overnights to tell us how, and just as importantly, to tell us why. Good morning, Tom.
2: Good morning. How are you?
0: Who was the visionary that dreamed up this project?
2: Well, 8 years ago, we had lots of excess soil because we actually built a bit of a car park for some of our events, and we put it in the shape of a pyramid. And 8 years ago, my dad started putting pumpkins on one of the sides, and I thought it was a bit daft because I'm like, how much is 10,000 pumpkins going to cost, Dad? And then over the years, we started doing murals, and now we pass full responsibility over to the public to decide what they want each year. So last year, when Ozzy Osbourne passed, we did a big mural of him, and the Osbourne family came down. And this year, everyone wanted Sir David.
0: Oh, fair enough too. So how long does it take to build? How big is it? And you know, it sounds like quite the project.
2: Yes, so in surface area, it's 200, because we got a Guinness World Record again this year, so it's 218 square metres as surface area. At the base of the pyramid is about 37 metres along the base. But in terms of constructing it, it's actually quite quick because we now get 4 telehandlers on it. We have 20 people building it. So in about 5 hours, we're done. It's good to get it in one time lapse so you can see the whole thing being built quickly.
0: And who does the design? I mean, because you've got to design this out and sort of scale it up. Who's doing that work?
2: Yes. So if you think you've got 10 to 11,000 pumpkins and squash, that's 10 to 11,000 pixels on an image. And you've also got quite a restrictive color palette. You've got the orange and white and sort of yellow pumpkins, and then you've got the blue crown prince squash, you've got the green gemmelette, which they eat in South Africa quite a lot. So you've got restrictive color palette. So once the public's decided and we've got a bit of an idea of what we want to see on it, we've actually got an artist who spends 4 months working at the farm, because we have over 100,000 people come to our event. So we all do lots of art everywhere. But Andrew Vega, he knows how to get all the shading right, so we don't mess it up.
0: Is it still a working farm delivering produce to market, or are you just an art farm, like a special farm that just creates art?

0: with your produce?
1: That's a good question. We have about 30 regular staff, farm shop, 8 butchers full time. Do we grow less than we used to? Yes. I expect it's the same there, but operational costs of labor, fuel, of vans on the road. So we focus mainly on our site. So we still grow, but everything we sell, we go straight to retail, a more direct route. But we also, because we've bordered on the New Forest National Park, we've got lots of farming friends 10 miles away where they can't run an event. So it's like, okay, so we partner and we work together.
0: Tom Nelson is with us from Sunnyfields Farm in Hampshire in the UK, famous for building these great epic statues and monuments in honour of treasured, loved national icons. Last year it was Ozzy Osbourne. This year in the UK it's Sir David Attenborough. What about the integrity of the pumpkins? How long can they last before they start to rot? And, you know, what's the timeline in getting this thing built in time for it to be in really good shape?
1: Yeah, that's a great question. It very much depends on the growing year. Pumpkins are normally cut off the stem more kind of early September, and that gives chance for their skins to set. So if it's been a very dry year, the pumpkins might be a bit smaller, but their skins can be harder. But pumpkins are a fruit, so if you nick the skin, then they really start to rot quickly. But some, particularly squash, can I've had ones last a couple of years before in the kitchen. So they're normally great decoration, and then when they start to go over, then you can eat them. it depends on the growing season.
0: And how long will the Sir David monument be up for before it starts to lose its integrity?
1: So we will have it up for the whole of our event. It's rare I'm on the radio and not trying to sell a ticket unless anyone's going to fly over. But we're open to the end of October, and then on the 1st of November we start taking it down, and all the squash, because they last a long time, will all be sold and eaten, or some of the pumpkin soup frozen down for next year. But 1st of November, and any leftover ones go to the pig farmers.
0: I bet they'd be thrilled to hear from you. Well, have you heard from Sir David Attenborough's people about it?
1: No, we haven't yet. Last year, when one of the Osbournes' family friend, Stephen Rear, reached out on email, I thought they'd pulling my leg. But then when they actually turned up, I realised it was real. So no one's even tried to con us by saying, "Oh, it's David here. I'm going to pop down." But the he is 100 years old. I don't suppose I'd really want to go anywhere if I was 100 years old. If he comes down, we'll be thrilled. But if he's seen it, I'm sure he has. Hopefully, we're just very proud of that.
0: Well, congratulations on breaking your own record, and I guess the search is on for next year's subject for your next pumpkin masterpiece.
1: Oh yeah, and we're always up for some suggestions or new innovative plans if you have any.
0: Oh, I'd suggest Shane Warne. He's a British icon too, isn't he? You put Warney up there.
1: Yeah, it depends if the Ashes are going on. It depends.
0: Well, they are. It's an Ashes year, I'm telling you. I think just think about it. Like, you guys love him as much as we do. We know.
1: You know what you need to do. You need to do a pyramid over there of pumpkins. We do a pyramid over there. We can have a
0: cultural exchange of pumpkin pyramids.
1: Yes. Stranger things have happened.
0: Indeed.
1: Stranger things.
0: Good on you, Tom. Great to chat.
1: Have a good day.
0: Tom Nelson there from Sunnyfields Farm in Hampshire in the UK. And they have built a pumpkin pyramid in honour of Sir David Attenborough, celebrating his 100th birthday. Broke their own record for it. It's 230 metres long. Crazy. It's brilliant. Love it. If you go to the UK, in fact, measuring 218 metres, I should say, square metres of pumpkins. That's quite a task. ABC Radio Overnights. Let's groove on a Monday morning. Here's Earth, Wind & Fire.

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0: Well, it's 5 minutes to six on the East Coast. It's 25 past five in South Australia and the Northern Territory, and 5 to 4 in the West. My name is Francis Leach. You're off to your local breakfast programs across country in just a moment. After the ABC News, I'll say goodbye with 3 to 2. Have a great Monday. Speak to you tomorrow morning.

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0: 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ABC News, good morning, I'm Simon Lauder. British police have arrested five men near an airbase in southwest England on suspicion of explosive and terrorism offences. Here's Europe correspondent Mazoe Ford.
2: Police intercepted three white vans driving suspiciously near Royal Air Force Base Fairford in the west of England in the early hours of Sunday local time. Chief Constable Richard O'Cone said they'd received a tip-off.
3: Armed officers responded and subsequently arrested five men in the Welford area on suspicion of committing offences under the Explosives Act.
2: A 400-metre cordon is in place and locals from the closest village have been evacuated. Army disposal experts spent the day examining the vans. Police say the incident is now contained. RAF Fairford is used by US forces, which have flown missions to strike Iran.
0: After rejecting an Iranian peace proposal, US President Donald Trump has suggested talks could resume. Emily Grimenz reports from Washington.
4: The US president told local outlet Axios that he expects his negotiators to engage in more talks with Iran this week. It comes a day after he publicly rejected an Iranian proposal, which was presented after indirect talks on the margins of the United Nations General Assembly last week. Iran's Foreign Minister Abbas Araghchi has told NBC News that the nation has not abandoned diplomacy but is also prepared for more war. He said Iran is still waiting on the US's official response through mediators. Emily Grimenz, ABC News, Washington.
0: Israel has imposed a week-long closure on the occupied West Bank as its finance minister calls for war in the territory. Middle East correspondent Caitlin Kelly reports.
5: Palestinian workers will be barred from leaving the West Bank for at least a week after Israel's military ordered a general closure of the territory. The order tightens security restrictions and limits movement, including to holy sites, with exceptions only for medical and humanitarian cases. Palestinians have reported hours-long queues at checkpoints, including near Ramallah, as tensions in the West Bank remain at an all-time high. It comes as Israeli finance minister and settler leader Bezalel Smotrich called for Israel to go to war in the West Bank and do there what we did in Gaza. Caitlin Kelly, ABC News, Jerusalem.
0: South Africa's President Cyril Ramaphosa has lamented his country's rate of gun violence after at least 27 people were killed in two separate mass shootings. The first massacre occurred late Saturday night near Johannesburg, with the second happening hours later near Cape Town. They came just days after another shooting near the city of Durban that killed at least 11 people. Visiting the site of the Johannesburg shooting, Mr. Ramaphosa says the violence needs to be stopped.
6: Violence and criminality continues to spread in our country, and our security forces are now going to continue pulling out all stops.
0: Australia's richest person, Gina Rinehart, has allegedly attempted to help recruit a sitting federal coalition MP to join One Nation during a lunch at her beachside holiday home. Steve Kinnane from Four Corners has more.
7: Over the past year, Gina Rinehart has backed Pauline Hanson and One Nation through public praise, policy advice, fundraising activities, and by donating a plane. Now she's accused of trying to help recruit a Queensland Coalition MP to the party. Four Corners has been told Henry Pike was asked by Mrs. Rinehart over lunch whether he would consider joining One Nation, and that he saw it as an attempt to recruit him. Mrs. Rinehart did not respond to questions. Mr. Pike said he is and always will be a Liberal.
0: For more on that story, watch Four Corners tonight on ABC TV or on iView. The Federal Treasurer has promised a better-than-forecast bottom line when he releases the final budget outcome for the 2025-26 financial year today. Australia's gross debt rose above $1 trillion for the first time ever in late August. In a post on social media, Jim Chalmers says the bottom line has improved since the budget in May. Newcastle has booked a spot in the NRL Grand Final with a 22 points to 14 upset win over Penrith at Stadium Australia. Phoenix Crossland was sent off for a hip drop tackle that resulted in Panthers halfback Nathan Cleary breaking his ankle. Despite being a man down and 8 points behind at the break, the Knights secured a spot in next weekend's decider against the Roosters with 3 unanswered second half tries. Newcastle's Fletcher Sharp says his side was always confident.
1: It's been us all year. Our back's against the wall. I mean, it was no different this second half, obviously down to 12 men, and our confidence never wavered, to tell you the truth. We knew no one was coming to help us. It was us that were left on the field, and we just got together and said, look, we're 40 minutes away from what we've worked so hard for.
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9: Mani nina budni gana yartana, nina padni padni ma puki mokabandu. 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Wara gana bera teakandu, puki bera teakandi, tarkari manku tichadlu. 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Now let's recognise the Kaurna people, the language and land, and learn about the past so that we can seize our future.
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10: Very good morning, 5:30 clubbers. 13 degrees on the way to 26. What? You go away for a week and suddenly summer hits. I don't know what's happened, but it is sunshine in the studio because you know who's joining me? The wonderful Spence Denny.
11: Sunshine in the studio, I like that.
10: Very good
11: Thank
10: morning
11: you.
10: To
11: Hello,
10: you.
11: Hello, Sonny, and welcome back to you. You've just had a week off as well.
10: I have indeed.
11: Yeah.
10: So Jules is off on his week off this week, and so I have you in the chair, which is an absolute joy.
11: It's a funny thing because, as you know, for probably 20 years I was getting up early in the morning to come to work. And I was pretty anxious going to bed last night. Oh, can't sleep in. In fact, Sunday morning I woke up at 6:30 thinking it was Monday. So had a little panic attack. But I set the alarm for 3:30. But as was the case for the many

0: many years I was getting up at ridiculous o'clock. I woke up 10 minutes before the alarm.
1: Now, see, that's a thing, isn't it?
0: Yeah.
1: Because I had a friend that I went to uni with who used to go to bed and tap the pillow with her head 6 times if she needed to get up at 6 o'clock, for instance.
0: What?
1: Or 7 times if she got up at 7 o'clock and would automatically wake, did not need an alarm to wake up at all. She just said, because I remember I stayed over at her place one night and I said, do you set the alarm? She goes, no, I just do this. And I was completely shocked because I'm one of those people that needs an alarm no matter what.
0: Wow. That is pretty impressive.
1: I mean, every now and again you get the time where you wake up a minute or two or 10 minutes before your alarm and you go, oh, that's good. My mind is obviously racing. But to be able to rely on that, is pretty phenomenal, isn't
0: that
1: it?
0: That is pretty amazing. Some things don't change, though. So when I was coming to work at that hour for many years, I would alternate the way I came to work. Sometimes I'd go up Greenhill Road, Fullerton Road to Kettleville Terrace that way. Other times I might go through town. But it was always frustrating going through town because the light sequence is terrible. Guess what?
1: Nothing's changed.
0: It's still terrible. What is the most bizarre light that changes to red when you're approaching it is the light that allows people to come out of the Festival Theatre car park. So that goes red. It's on some sort of timer. And this morning, bizarrely,
1: because there are so many people coming out of theatre shows.
0: It's just flat out at 3:30 in the morning or whatever it was. And so I had to stop at the lights at North Terrace and green, off we go. And then they turned red at the exit from the car park.
1: Oh.
0: And bizarrely, while I was there and those lights turned red, 2 cars turned up wanting to turn in.
1: just the way it is, isn't
0: that's
1: it?
0: That's just the way it is.
1: Hey, look, great to have a couple of our 5:30 clubbers already. Thank you for the welcomes back. That's nice to hear. Really appreciate that. But if you want to give us a ring, welcome Spence into the 5:30 club chair again. And we would love to hear from you. 1-300-222-891. You can also text through on 0467-922-891. Now, it's an interesting day today, though, Spence, too, because it is the 28th of September and it marks a couple of anniversaries, doesn't it?
0: It does.
1: It's 10 years today. I mean, you're talking about traffic lights.
0: Hmm.
1: 10 years today when traffic lights went all crazy all over Adelaide with more broadly than that, wasn't it, right across the state?
0: They turned off.
1: With our statewide blackout.
0: There were no lights operating. And the really odd thing about that day, and I'm sure many people remember it very clearly, cooking baked beans on a little gas-fired little camp oven for dinner that night, is that for some reason the traffic flowed beautifully. People suddenly became courteous.
1: I remember because I was doing afternoons that day that it happened probably about, I'm thinking 3:40, 3:45 maybe, around that sort of time in the afternoon, that we started getting wind that lots of things had happened. Here in the studio, you know, things kind of went into that sort of, lights went out, it all went crazy, and then the generator kicked in and things went on again. But you might remember that day, the 28th of September, back in 2016, when kind of it felt like life changed a little bit during those couple of days.
0: We actually had friends staying with us from Western Australia, or they were actually just staying in an Airbnb down the road. And so we ended up spending the night with them because our place, we were doing some renos at the time, so our place was a bomb shelter. And so we played Yahtzee.
1: to candlelight?
0: Got out a torch, cooked baked beans, that sort of thing. It was actually quite a nice night.
1: I'm trying to think what Yahtzee is.
0: Oh, no, with the dice.
1: It's not Uno. I was thinking of the card game Uno.
0: Yeah, no, Uno is with the cards, yeah.
1: Yahtzee. Yeah, all right. Well, that was your memories of the decade-old power blackout. If you've got some memories of it, we'd love to hear from you. 1-300-222-891. It was weird, though, on the roads, wasn't it, where you'd think there would be chaos, and while everyone was a bit tentative, it did seem to work.
0: It worked. The other anniversary, and it's not a significant anniversary, it's 59 years, but it was on this day in 1967
1: that the year I was born.
0: Oh, wow. Yeah, I was a bit older. Don Dunstan stood in the front bar of the Charla Gardens Hotel and declared the 6 o'clock swill to be over. And so trading hours extended till 10 p.m. on this day in 1967.
1: It's kind of been the week to remember Don Dunstan, hasn't it?
0: Kind of.
1: It was his 100th birthday last
0: week. Would have been,
1: this
0: yes.
1: day yeah. last week. And we had so many people remembering that day down at Glenelg. So, yes, all right, the 6 o'clock swill. Maybe you're old enough to remember when that ended. The rest of us are old enough to remember that we benefited from it.
0: I remember the 6 o'clock swill. I remember Mum dispatching me once we were living in Clearview. And Mum dispatched me to a hotel down the road where my dad was having a beer. And he said, go get your father, it's dinner time. Oh, okay. And I think it was the first time I'd been in a hotel.
1: Really?
0: And it was terrifying.
1: Oh, see, really?
0: Yeah.
1: I grew up in pubs.
0: Did your family have pubs?
1: No.
0: Oh.
1: My dad just spent a lot of time. So, in fact, I had quite a bit of time where we spent, you know, there was that gutter at the front bar that would collect all the old cigarette butts, but also the old swills from the dregs from the glasses and that sort
0: Not
1: of
0: exactly
1: thing.
0: The most sterile environment.
1: No. But I remember my sister and I sitting cross-legged down on the floor sort of inspecting that gutter quite a lot because my dad seemed to... I don't know if kids were allowed in the bar, but somehow we got in there at times and that's where we spent a lot of our time.
0: I think authorities would get involved.
1: Yeah, but then they'd also... There are a lot of things that my parents did that nowadays, you know, we would be put to sleep in the car, in the driveway, while Mum and Dad were playing cards with friends inside.
0: Yes.
1: And just left in the driveway of friends' houses.
0: Oh, yeah. I slept in the back of our EH station wagon many times.
1: All right. It's 17 minutes to 6 here on 891 ABC Adelaide, across South Australia and Broken Hill. Spence Denny sitting in for Jules, who's on a week's leave this week. Colette, good morning to you.
2: Good morning, team. Morning, Spence. Welcome to the club.
0: Thank you, Colette.
2: I'm in the cemetery. I've just walked past Buddha and the full moon is huge above Buddha.
1: You just walked past Buddha? What? This morning. Is that a memorial statue?
2: No, we've got a Buddhist area in the Enfield Memorial Park.
1: Oh,
2: and
1: nice.
2: We've got two Buddhas there. And it's stunning. So it's a bit of a hill, but yes, it's hard work for me to get up there. That's okay.
1: I did notice the full moon this morning as I came in, though, so it's very bright out there this morning.
2: It's gorgeous, apart from the breeze. There's a cool breeze.
0: Is it the actual full moon today, or was it yesterday? I'm trying to remember.
2: It looks like a full moon.
0: It looks like a big one, doesn't it? Yeah.
1: It does.
2: It's impressive this morning.
1: More light today than there would have been on the 28th of September back in 2016, that's for sure.
2: Indeed, yes. I was out 4.5 days. I was one of the people in the city that just didn't get their power back for an extended period of time.
1: 4.5 days. Now, I imagine for a few hours that's okay, but Colette, you're an enterprising woman. How did you cope with 4.5 days without power?
2: I actually can't remember. So
1: you've blocked it out?
2: That solves that problem. No. That's a memory issue. I can't remember. What I do remember is that everyone who had food in their freezers brought it over, and the chooks just had the most amazing range of food to eat.
0: Yeah, they did get well looked after, didn't they? Yeah.
1: So things that were getting chucked out would go straight to the chooks.
2: Yeah, people would just turn up with boxes of food, and the chooks had so much fun.
0: They did.
2: They were well fed for an extended period of time.
0: Wasn't that also the blackout that marked, and I think Rory's going to talk about this later on this morning. Oh, I'm sorry, Caroline's going to talk about this later on this morning. Wasn't that also the time when SA Power Networks had to really define how long the power was out before there was any prospect of compensation?
2: Ben, I have memory issues.
1: Do you remember getting compensation, Colette? Would you forget that?
2: I can't remember. All I know is that we had a black spot in Clearview that And because my neighbour was fine and I wasn't. My end of the street wasn't. It was really weird.
1: Yeah. Anyway. Well, Colette,

0: I mean, you were
1: well fed.
0: You were out for 4.5 days. Coffee. Yeah, look, this is the thing. I think people are pretty enterprising. Barbecues got used a lot. Camp ovens, as Spence mentioned. Mm. Maybe friendships were stretched a little bit because people went to have showers.
2: I don't think friendships were stretched. I actually think it was a fun day. I think for most people, unless you're a business owner, and there were some businesses that were very severely affected by the loss of power, you know, they had a lot of stuff in their freezer that they had to toss out. But it was a strange day. I quite enjoyed the day.
0: It was kind of like bringing everyone together in a way a shared experience.
2: It was kind of weird.
0: And I agree on the day, but for someone like Colette, who then 3.5 days later still didn't have power, for those in the, you know, country areas, and you're probably listening in other parts of South Australia, which were without power for
2: a long time,
0: like weeks in some instances, from my memory, where those transmitters went down, it was pretty significant, wasn't it? Well, you're here on the 5:30 Club. Love to hear your memories if you do remember that. 1300 222 891. Now, Arthur has given us a call from Windsor Gardens. Now, you're going back to more recent history, like over the weekend, Arthur.
3: Yes, yes. Am I the only person in Adelaide who did not watch the grand final?
0: Yes. No.
2: Yeah, no, I think you are.
0: Did you not watch it at all, Arthur?
3: No.
0: You weren't interested in Kylie? You weren't interested in the pre-game?
3: No. No.
0: Why?
3: Because I don't like the AFL. I don't like the way it's ran. And the end of season, I call it the meat session, where players are transferred from club to club.
2: That's true.
3: Right? And the way the whole thing is set up, it's still a Victorian-based competition with the interstates joining their competition.
0: Yeah, because you're a big Sandfall fan, aren't you,
3: yeah,
0: Arthur?
3: Absolutely. Yeah. My mighty Redlegs, yes. Yeah. Spence knows all about that.
2: Yeah, good work, Arthur.
3: No word, Spence. What's that, Spence?
2: Yeah, good work, Arthur.
3: Yeah, good. I have to bring that up.
2: At least we've both got the same theme song.
3: Yeah, that's right. Yeah. That's the only thing going for them.
0: Sorry, I'm out of this conversation.
2: So Sturt and Norwood played off in the Sandford Grand Final. And
0: are you a Sturt man?
2: I am.
0: I did not know that.
2: Double Blues man. And the weird thing is, so I'm a Sturt and I should support Norwood because I went to Norwood High, but I'm a Sturt and a Melbourne supporter, and I've got a soft spot for Norwood, and all three clubs have the same theme song.
0: Oh. And why is that?
2: Who knows?
0: We were highlighting this last week that Sturt and Norwood had the same theme song, but I'm going, when you've only got sort of limited numbers of teams in the competition,
2: who knows?
0: Why would you not get your own theme song?
2: I don't know. They just do their own adaptation. So in the case of Norwood and Melbourne, it's a grand old flag, it's a high flying flag, it's Emma for me, it's team of the red and the blue. In the case of Sturt, it's the old double blue. So.
0: Well, Arthur, you've put it out there, you've asked the question, are you the only person?
3: Yeah.
0: What, in South Australia, in Adelaide, in the country that didn't...
3: No, just in South Australia.
0: Just in South Australia that didn't watch the grand final.
2: No, I think you're in, Arthur.
0: maybe there are some other people who didn't sit down and watch the grand final. Because it's actually a really good day to get a lot of things done.
2: Yeah.
0: Because so many people are. You can go to the shops or get appointments without any strife.
2: I wonder if anyone was brave to get married on Saturday, have their wedding on Saturday.
0: Well, it's funny you should say that because... Today is my sister's wedding anniversary, the 28th of September, and she and her husband 30 years ago got married on grand final day.
2: Did nobody go?
0: No, everybody went. People went, but I think there were a few distracted people along the way. There's no doubt about it. Thanks, Arthur. Sonia and Spence with you today as Jules takes a week off here on the 5:30 Club. 1300 222 891. Join us. Spence wants to have someone to chat to during this 5:30 Club, so give us a ring. Doug has from Prospect. Good morning, Doug. You're remembering the day of the blackout.
4: Hi, I'm Sonia. Nice to speak to you both and love your work. I was just on my way home from work, so driving down Port Road and it was absolutely black. All the lights were off. But like you said, everybody was quite good. They were courteous and we just all moved along with no lights. It was amazing how you can get on without any traffic controls.
0: Well, it is. But Spence has taken it a step further. He said that it actually was quite a fun day for those who didn't have a lot of things at stake in terms of businesses and that sort of thing. I'm not sure I'd go that far. What did you think?
4: But no, I got home and then Neil came home because he was getting public transport. So he got home and we cooked on the barbecue. And then we had the battery radio so we could still listen to the updates on the ABC. And we basically had e-books, we read, we played games. It was actually quite lovely, to be honest.
2: No television.
4: But it was the next day when we went back to work, and I'm an electrician, we have lots of apprentices, lots of younger apprentices. Well, the state they were in, because they never had mobile phones, because all the towers started to cut out,
0: yes,
4: and the mobile phones started to fail. Well, these young men were absolutely beside themselves. They didn't know what to do.
2: Yeah.
4: They'd had the most boring night in their entire life, I think, the night before.
0: Well, it's like for certain people. In fact, I think I'd be in this category now. It's been like losing a limb. Losing your phone.
4: I
0: didn't think I would be, but there was an occasion very recently where I couldn't charge my phone and I did get quite stressed about it, which I surprised myself about.
2: I find it liberating when I haven't got my phone.
0: I'm with you, Spencer.
4: Yeah,
2: we had granddaughter day yesterday and I don't even know where my phone was during that entire period.
0: Because you were just completely focused on her.
2: Doing other things, yeah. Hey, see you, Doug.
4: No, I thought it was fun.
0: Good on you, Doug.
2: See you, mate.
0: Bye
2: for now.
0: Doug.
2: Bye. 7 to 6 Bye. Is the time. Listen to 891 ABC Adelaide. This is the 5:30 Club with Spence Stanley, who surprisingly is awake. And Sonia, who's back from a week off. Shah on Kangaroo Island. G'day, Shah.
1: Hello there. Welcome back to both of you in your own special ways.
0: Thank you, Shah. Now, what are you remembering about the statewide blackout?
1: Well, it was a bit of a problem for me. I was actually in New York City speaking at a conference and I got home and kind of, you know, tossed myself down in my hotel room and switched the TV on. And as never happens in the United States, there was this news story about the entire state of South Australia being plunged into an apocalyptic darkness. And I was like, what?
2: Gee. Someone went to a lot of trouble to write that headline, didn't they?
1: Yeah. And then I couldn't, of course, ring home because Mum and Dad's house phone was like an electric, you know, reliant on electricity. And so it was just like 24 hours of thinking, well, I have no clue what's really happened and nothing else. I saw nothing else on the news, so I could either assume that they just forgot about Australia again or we were really gone.
0: Yeah.
1: So, you know, I just didn't know until I managed to get in touch with home, which was quite a relief in the end.
0: Was there much damage at home because no one was there to deal with a blackout sort of fallout?
1: No. Well, I was living at Mum and Dad's house.
0: Oh, nice.
1: With them at the time, so it didn't. There wasn't anything terrible here. And I think, you know, Dad had his battery radio and fired up the Barbie, and you know, it was all good for them.
0: They were not really
1: concerned at all. But
0: An apocalyptic darkness is how they were reporting it in New York. Yeah. Thank you, Shah. And let's quickly fit John in from Wollonga before we get to the weather and give you a full wrap up of what the day is going to entail. Hello, John.
5: Good morning.
0: Now.
5: Wedding anniversaries.
0: Yes.
5: I got married on my wedding day.
0: Surprise, surprise. Is that a shock?
5: No. And in the morning I competed in a cross-country run, but I couldn't get out of both engagements, so.
2: Okay, so you went for a run on your wedding day.
5: Yeah.
2: How? When you say cross-country, how far did you go?
5: I come in last, so I don't know where
0: But is it how many kilometres would that have been?
5: I would have been miles in those days.
2: Yeah.
5: Yeah.
2: Yeah.
0: Oh, wow. So
5: had to save some energy.
0: Did you you know, finish up at the wedding early because you were exhausted?
5: I think the best man made me do that, yeah.
2: Yeah. John.
0: Well, sounds like you...
2: Well, we know what your priority was that day, don't we?
5: Of course, I had to save myself.
2: See you, John. See you, mate. Bye-bye.
0: Good on you. It's 4 minutes to six. We'll give you a full wrap-up of the weather on the 5:30 Club in just a moment.
6: Matt O'Kine, disruptive in class. 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Becky Lucas, too clever for her own good.
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1: Might just quickly mention, just for Arthur's sake, that Carol, Chris, Leslie and Donna also did not watch the grand final on the weekend. So you're not alone, Arthur. Christy Johnson is Senior Forecaster at the Weather Bureau. Good morning, Christy.
2: Morning, Sonia. Morning, Spence.
1: All right, let's take a look at today. Am I reading this right, that it's going to be 26 degrees today?
2: Possibly even 27 in the city. It's it's quite warm today. We had some warm air move into the west of the state yesterday. Ceduna got up to about 33 degrees. We're seeing that warmth extending across much of the state today. It'll maybe even warmer in Ceduna today, up to where we're forecasting 34. But maybe not quite reaching the lower southeast. Mount Gambier is still only expecting a top of 19, right about 18, so fairly close to average for this time of year down there. But for most of the state, it's looking well and truly above average. In some cases, potentially even 10 to 12, maybe even 14 degrees above average. So quite warm, looking at temperatures into the high 20s, if not low 30s, for much of the state. And really not much in the way of any rainfall. We've got a couple of showers perhaps pushing over the border from WA. There's still a weather system over there that's bringing showers and thunderstorms, but it's going to be very close to the border. And the rest of the state, I think, is just going to be sort of partly cloudy in the south. There's a little bit of cloud around at the moment. It is quite patchy. It's probably going to be quite patchy on and off through the day. Very sunny through the north. And, not too much change. As we go into tomorrow, we'll probably see those showers in the west sort of extending a little bit further into the West Coast District and the Northwest Pastoral District. Maybe a couple of showers starting to develop along the sort of west coast of the Eyre Peninsula, maybe around Kangaroo Island as well. But really, it's probably more into Wednesday that system pushes across the south of the state and brings some showers and possible thunderstorms into Wednesday and maybe some cooler air for Wednesday. But certainly pretty warm today and tomorrow ahead of that system.
3: Tomorrow's forecast maximum has a 3 in front of it.
2: It does. It does in the city. It's up to 32 degrees and most of the state actually getting up into the 30s for tomorrow. So very warm, very much above average. In some cases, sort of 14, 15 degrees above average for this time of year. So very warm air. The cool change, as I say, starting to push in on Wednesday, probably really more towards Thursday that we see the coolest air.
1: Beautiful, Christy. Thank you for that. Christy Johnson, Senior Forecaster at the Bureau. All right, Spence, we're going to news and AM, and then we'll be back with In the Papers.
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4: Coleman in Adelaide with ABC News. Another measles case has been detected at Brighton High School. 4 students had already tested positive, and now so is a person in their 40s from the school community. They were admitted to the Queen Elizabeth Hospital on Wednesday. SA Health says they visited several places while infectious, including a pharmacy and a pathology lab at Fulham Gardens. Chief Public Health Officer Nicola Spurrier says her staff are working to trace contacts.
5: They are meticulously going through their records to look for the contact details of anybody that was in the emergency department or the area they call the fast track area, and being able to send out messages directly to those people to let them know as well.
4: A national campaign warning of the dangers of bird flu has been funded by the federal government. South Australia accounts for more than half the cases recorded so far. More than 10,000 native birds have been vaccinated across Australia, including at Cleland Wildlife Park and the Adelaide Zoo. SA Environment Minister Emily Burke says there's no approval yet for a trial targeting mammals such as endangered sea lions.
6: We're willing, able and ready to be a part of this vaccine program. The vaccine itself isn't overly expensive. It's a matter of just getting the approval to get it into the country.
4: It's been 10 years since South Australia's entire power grid went down, plunging almost the entire state into darkness for days. It was triggered by severe storms, tornadoes and thousands of lightning strikes. It prompted a catastrophic sequence of events, and the aftermath ignited heated debate around energy transition. US billionaire Elon Musk was inspired to construct what was at the time the world's biggest

0: Media Jim Chalmers says the bottom line has improved since the budget in May, with billions of dollars wiped off this year's deficit. Heavy rains have eased in Bangkok, but the Thai city is still dealing with a flooding emergency. Southeast Asia correspondent Tim Swanston reports.
1: A public holiday has been declared in Bangkok to help ease pressure on the flood-stricken city. An enormous downpour at the end of last week, about 300 millimetres over 48 hours, flooded and inundated homes and roads. The rain has largely subsided, allowing residents a break to stock up as some floodwaters receded. Hundreds of shelters were set up, being used by thousands of people escaping the floodwaters. Authorities are trying to pump out water and clear flooded canals, with some low-lying areas of the city still submerged. Tim Swanston, ABC News, Jakarta.
0: Iran's foreign minister has told a US news outlet that the nation is prepared for war to continue, but has not abandoned diplomacy after the US President Donald Trump rejected the latest peace proposal. Emily Gremenz reports from Washington.
2: Abbas Araghchi appeared for an interview on NBC News a day after the US President Donald Trump rejected the latest Iranian proposal to resolve the seven-month-old war.
3: We stand firm in the face of any aggression against us, even if it comes to a doomsday war. At the same time, we are ready for diplomacy.
2: Donald Trump has told another media outlet, Axios, that he expects US negotiators to engage in more talks with Iran this week. He also says Iran has overplayed its hand. Emily Gremenz, ABC News, Washington.
0: In basketball, the Adelaide 36ers have opened their home season with a 14-point win over the Cairns Taipans at Hindmarsh. The match saw the league's best player, Bryce Cotton, score 25 points for the home side. The team will next play the Hawks on the 2nd of October in Wollongong. And Australia has lost to South Africa by 32 runs in the second of three men's cricket one-day internationals. South Australia's weather, Renmark partly cloudy, 27, Mount Gambier a shower or 2, 19, Port Lincoln partly cloudy, 22, Port Pirie mostly sunny, 34, Adelaide partly cloudy, a top of 27 degrees, currently 11. And tomorrow partly cloudy, 27. ABC News.
4: Good morning. Welcome to AM. I'm Barbara Miller, coming to you from Gadigal Land in Sydney. Former long-term members of One Nation have accused the party of lacking financial transparency and internal democracy, saying members have virtually no say over the party's policy or candidates. The former leader of the party in South Australia has told Four Corners that One Nation operates more like a small business than a political party. Steve Kinnane has the story.
5: Jennifer Game worked for Pauline Hanson as a policy advisor for 8 years and was the party's leader in South Australia. After she quit the party last year, One Nation failed to return her $2,000 nomination deposit and reimburse over $14,000 in campaign expenses. The deposit was later returned after a debt recovery process and a magistrate ordered the party to pay the expenses. Jennifer Game wants voters to know that One Nation is not run like a normal party.
6: It's not a democratic party in the way that other parties are. It's headed by a group of three or four, which would include Senator Hanson herself, James Ashby, and they run everything. It is not a party in the truth. It's more like a small business.
5: One Nation did let its members pre-select their candidate for Farah, David Farley, earlier this year. But that has not been normal practice for the party. Jim Savage is a former Queensland president of One Nation. He quit the party in 2019, citing a lack of financial transparency. He agrees with Pauline Hanson on policy and will vote for her in the next election, but says the party needs to become more democratic.
7: Nobody should be president for life, whether it's for a country, it's or for a political party, or it's for the local Boy Scouts. We live in a democracy. You know, I know Robert Mugabe was, and a few other dictators are, but no, you can't be president for life. Members decide who the president is.
5: Asking One Nation about its commitment to democratic values has proved difficult. They declined all of our interview requests and have barred the ABC from a series of press conferences. When we got wind of a One Nation announcement at an industrial estate in Singleton, we waited until the cameras were rolling and walked in.
8: I've been speaking to long-term members of One Nation, and they have said that the party really

0: lacks internal democracy. They say that party members don't have a say in policies or pre-selections. They point out that candidates have to sign NDAs. They point to the fact that you're the president for life under your constitution. Why do you oppose democracy inside your own party?
1: That's a lie. That's a lie.
0: But do you think being president for life is consistent with Australian democratic values?
2: President is actually a figurehead. I have elected members of parliament in South Australia, Western Australia, federal parliament. They actually represent the people. They're doing the job, what's been elected.
3: Scrutiny is what kills all populist movements.
4: Garth Hamilton is the Liberal National MP for Groome and an outspoken critic of One Nation.
3: We face scrutiny every day and we front up to it because the worst thing you can do is run away from it and let it build up. People can't say that you're hiding something. People can't say that you're running from something.
5: Garth Hamilton, the Liberal National MP for Groome, ending Steve Kinnane's report. One Nation declined Four Coroners' interview requests and did not answer its written questions. You can catch the full story tonight on Four Coroners at 8:30 on ABC TV or anytime on iView. Some of the biggest payment changes in years take effect this week, with surcharges, that's those pesky fees you pay when tapping your card with some businesses, to be banned from Thursday. While that might sound good, there are concerns customers could end up paying more. Business reporter Adelaide Miller has the story.
6: Swim school owner Greg Hodge is working with his customers to change the way they pay for lessons. That's because from October 1, he will no longer be able to surcharge.
7: We either have to absorb them or we have to put our fees up, and you're looking at around about a dollar a lesson.
6: Some businesses add a surcharge to the final price of their goods or services to cover their bank fees. After a review into Australia's payment system, the Reserve Bank announced sweeping changes, removing debit and credit card surcharges when a customer pays. It also banned a reduction in fees paid by businesses to banks to process credit card transactions, with a new cap of 0.3%. But even with the reduction, Greg Hodge says it's still stressful.
7: When we are forced to put our fees up, it forces families to make choices. Will I have two children in? Will I have one child in? Will I pull my kids out?
6: He's not alone. The chief executive of the Australian Restaurant and Cafe Association, Wes Lambert, says many businesses are considering their options.
8: Many have indicated that they are going to increase their prices. Many have told us they are going to stop taking certain credit card types. Many have said that they're going to go to cash only.
6: But the RBA's Ellis Connolly says this won't have an ongoing impact on inflation.
9: The consumer was paying it either way, whether it was paid in a surcharge or whether it was paid in the end price. We think the overall effect on the price level will be very small.
6: In response to the upcoming changes, major banks have increased fees, reduced rewards programs, and some have even cut back insurance perks.
10: What we've seen from these significant changes from the banks is the banks aren't willing to take this loss.
6: That's Canstar's Sally Tindall.
10: The consumer, in many cases, will end up paying for part of this ban at the minimum, but also small businesses.
6: The Australian Banking Association's Simon Birmingham says these changes were expected.
9: This was very much intentional from the design of the Reserve Bank to drive these types of changes in the marketplace. But the message is always the same to consumers as it is to small businesses. Shop around where you can. This is a highly competitive market and banks will still be competing for credit card customers and for small business merchants.
6: The changes come into effect on October 1.
5: Adelaide Miller there. Tech experts have backed calls for AI companies to testify before a Greens-led Senate inquiry to face scrutiny over safety issues. The push comes after revelations an AI agent from OpenAI infiltrated a Medicare website and targeted other government sites. Annie Guest reports.
11: Front up and answer about your creations that could change the world as we know it. That's the message from the Greens' Sarah Hanson-Young, who wants AI bosses Sam Altman from OpenAI and Anthropic's Dario Amodei to appear before the Australian Senate.
12: They want to set up shop here in Australia. We're running an inquiry into how, why and what the consequences are. They should front up and be honest, open and transparent with the Australian people. The fact that OpenAI has already been caught hacking into Australian government website just shows how desperately we need rules and regulations in place before we let them expand any further.
11: Senator Hanson-Young is scathing about how rogue OpenAI agents hacked into government databases, including Medicare, in June, and the company did not notify the Australian government until this month. It comes as OpenAI and Anthropic have been pressuring the government over copyright access in exchange for data centre investment. And there's been international debate over AI safety regulation, and the companies themselves warning about potential danger and the need for a slowdown in AI development.
12: Australians do not trust big AI, and you can see why.
11: OpenAI has also revealed rogue agents have hacked dozens of platforms, and it's suspended training on its new models. The call for OpenAI and Anthropic to be accountable to the parliamentary inquiry is backed by UNSWAI expert Professor Salil Kanari.
13: Yes, I think that would be fair. The number of such incidents have escalated in the past month or so, and it's very likely there'll be many more which haven't been yet revealed. So I think it's fair to ask them questions on how they are going to prevent some of these issues in the future.
11: And do you believe that these issues can be prevented by the tech companies?
13: I think, yes, they can. There are engineering safeguards that could be put in place.
11: The Australian government has announced an investigation to be led by the Prime Minister's Department, working with the Australian Signals Directorate and the AI Safety Institute. The government's also planning to introduce legislative safeguards next year. AM asked OpenAI and Anthropic for a response to the calls for them to answer questions before the Senate inquiry. In a statement, a spokesperson for OpenAI said the company doesn't have anything to share right now, but added, "We will let you know when we do." The Tech Council of Australia says the sector supports constructive engagement with Parliament as Australia develops its approach to AI.
14: Any guess there? And that's early AM. It's 6:15.
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16: Good morning. Isabella Kelly with you for the Rural Report going across the Northwest and Eyre Peninsula. Coming up in the show, we'll be hearing about some special art made from wool. But first up, be patient and careful when driving in and around heavy vehicles. That's the message from the National Heavy Vehicle Regulator as we head towards school holidays and harvest. The holidays can of course bring extra traffic on regional roads, and often those drivers are unaccustomed to sharing lanes with trucks. NHVR Corporate Affairs Executive Director Michelle Taylor says truck drivers observe close calls on the roads during the school holidays.
17: With school holidays upon us, we know that more families and people in general are out on the road looking forward to getting some time away. We also know that young people often use the time during the school holidays to either bank up some extra hours on the journey of getting their licence, and also out and about with their friends, those who have their P's. So we're taking this opportunity to remind all road users the importance of sharing the road safely, and in particular when you come across a heavy vehicle. Make sure you slow down, be really patient. It's really important that everyone gets to their destination safely, and if we can all show that respect and patience on the road, it makes the holidays just that much safer.
18: Yes. Well, what is the advice then? What do people maybe get wrong when they get a bit nervous when they're next to a big truck? What should you be doing?
17: It's really important when you come across a truck not to linger closely in their blind spots because of the size of the truck. If you're too close behind the truck or in front of the truck or at the passenger side window, the truck driver actually can't see you. So giving the truck the space that they need, to sitting back a little bit more, and if you overtake that truck, make sure you do so safely. And then when you come across back in front of the truck, to ensure that you can see that truck in your rearview mirror. So giving it that extra distance, probably about 2 to 3 times the distance you would a car. So if conditions change and that truck needs to stop, they can do so safely.
18: So has there been observed kind of an increase in incidents or near misses during past school holidays?
17: Unfortunately, in South Australia this year alone, we've seen 12 fatalities involving

0: a truck on the road. So we know that when there's more traffic out and about and school holidays are a prime time for more people getting out and about, that there is that increased risk of incidents. So we work every day as a safety regulator with the heavy vehicle industry on ensuring they do the right thing and that they stay safe. And we just want to use the school holidays as an opportunity to remind all road users to give each other that extra space. Don't try and overtake a turning truck because they might need that extra space, and just give them a bit of distance so we can all go about our day safely.
1: Something we hear about both of, you know, your normal drivers and truck drivers in the regions is the quality of the regional roads. Is that a concern as well? You know, adding in heavy vehicles and people that might be a bit nervous around them, add in, you know, a road that might have potholes or might not be quite up to scratch. Has that been a concern for the regulator?
0: I think understanding the condition of the road that you're driving on is really important. So the state governments look after the road networks, and we're there to ensure that the trucks that are on those roads are safe. So if you know you're driving on a road that's narrow or it's a long, you know, regional road that might have, you know, soft edges along it, making sure you're driving to that condition. So again, it's all about being patient and paying the respect to those other drivers around you.
1: So the signs are positive. Hopefully they stay that way, that we could have, you know, quite a strong harvest this year in South Australia for farmers. And that requires a big logistical movement of the crops around the state, a very busy time for truck drivers on our roads. And sometimes that timing does start to coincide with school holidays. Is that something to think about as well, that it could be more likely than usual for drivers to come across truck drivers on the roads at this time of year?
0: Important for road users, all road users, to understand that during harvest, we've got the farmers out there doing their job, and it's so important that they can do that job safely. So again, reminding road users, when you come across those farmers and, you know, the harvest season does see more trucks out and about on the road, remember that they have an equal right to get home safely, and we need to be respectful to all road users. So again, being patient, giving them the time to get across and do what they need to do on the road network, and making sure we can all get home safely.
1: There's been many different kind of educational call-outs over the years to try and get people to understand and know what to do around trucks. Do you think that has moved the needle? Do you think people on the whole are getting better at driving in and around heavy vehicles?
0: We have some campaigns that are targeted at young drivers, and we do that deliberately because we want to change habits early. And we have had some great success in working with young drivers right across the country on educating them on how they can be confident around trucks and how they can stay safe around trucks as well. So we're working across all different age groups, demographics and mediums to try and change that dial. And I do think that people understand that with the amount of trucks, and they are the lifeline of Australia, we wouldn't be able to go to the shops and get what we get if it wasn't for the truck movements across the country. I think people do appreciate it and are understanding more so that we need to be respectful on the roads and give that extra space.
2: 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It is 21 minutes past 6, and looking at the weather for the day, mostly dry with isolated showers and thunderstorms developing in the far west during the late afternoon. Maximum temperatures above to well above average. East to northeasterly winds fresh in the north. It'll reach 34 degrees in Cleve, 35 in Port Augusta, Kingscote reaching 22, same for Port Lincoln, 34 in Port Pirie, 36 in Oodnadatta and Oak Valley. 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
2: Beach scenes and country landscapes made from wool. It's the kind of art that is connecting people with the areas they know. The areas they know with the farm product that's also well known. It's been made near Cummins by artist and Yelena local Ali Harris, who recently held a Sala exhibition showcasing her work with felted wool. She told Brooke Neindorf it was something she got into when she found she had some extra wool on hand to use up.
7: I started because my daughter used some combed, washed wool in her wedding.

0: decorations for a wedding, as she's a wool broker, and because there was some stuff left over, I decided to use something. I tried spinning, bought a spinning wheel, realised that's not my area of expertise, too coordinated. So then I investigated what I could do, and so from there I dived in and went into dyeing wool, felting wool, and just gradually evolved until it was embroidered.
1: Can you tell us about the process of felting wool?
0: Yes, so you get your, after I've dyed it, you do four layers of wool going on a like a hashtag or a crisscrossy. So you go one way, then another, and then another. You put it on bubble wrap and put a net over it, put warm soapy water on it. Then you roll it onto a pool noodle and then onto a towel. From there, you have to roll it backwards and forwards 100 times one way and then turn it around 100 times another way. And you do that for about 800 to 1,000 times until the wool has sort of shrunk and interwoven into each other, into a felt, a bit like an Akubra hat.
1: So it's quite a process.
0: Yes, everybody says I should have good arms, but I'm not sure about that. But it is fairly energetic, so yeah.
1: And from there, these pictures that you make, the felt that you've made from that wool, you then embroider over the top. Is that process?
0: Yes. So I've sort of done, I did a lot of flowers. And then I like to do things relevant to me or to my area, I started taking some photos of landscapes and started doing landscape ones. So I had sides of the roads, beaches, a lot of beach ones from Golden Island and Farm Beach. And, yeah, so I like art that's relevant to me.
1: And I guess tying in that wool with, like, a beach scene, it's probably not something that a lot of people think of.
0: No, I think a lot of people were really surprised, and at the exhibition we had a lot of men in, which I think they had that connection as farmers, that there was some sort of art that connected it to the wool industry, and I think that's what people found really different, was it was something they hadn't really seen before. They may have seen wool felting or knitting, but with the embroidery on top, it gives a whole new sort of vibrancy to it, I suppose.
1: Have you had requests from those farmers to do specific landscapes?
0: I have had one or two requests. So I've said I need a break for a little while because this is 2 years of work. So, yeah, it took a long time.
1: And so the recent exhibit, tell us about that one.
0: Okay, so I'm not an out there person and something I would have never have done before, but I thought, right, I'm going to register my name and then I can't get out of it. So with Sala, it can be anybody in South Australia that does art. You don't have to be a professional. It can be anybody. So I thought, I'll register my name and then I have to do it. And that really forced me to do it with a lot of encouragement from my business partner and my family. So, yeah.
1: And there was a lot of success from that exhibit too.
0: Yep, I reckon we probably had 100 people through and I sold a lot of works, which I was a bit overwhelmed with. I didn't think that many people would be interested.
1: And tell us about the Broken Hill exhibit as well.
0: Yes, so with strong encouragement, I entered a picture in the Broken Hill Pro Art Prize and I think they had 320 entries and I managed to get into the top 50. So I went to the opening night where they have your art displayed and with the other 50 artists. So that was a very exciting night, a bit classy, not what I'm used to. And it was great to meet some other artists and had a talk to the judge who encouraged me to keep going and with it, and it was a great night.
1: Is there a particular picture that is in your mind that is your absolute favourite?
0: I did one of Drummond. And that's a Drummond one and a Farm Beach one that both sold that probably my favourites because they're very vibrant with the sea, as everybody can imagine, the farm beach.

0: sea with the real bluey green. So yeah, they were my favourites.
1: And do you think by having, like you mentioned there before about the farmers and that connection with the farm side of things with the wool, do you think that is that connection to the local community but also broader as well, that the art that connects the farming life?
0: Yes, I think so. And a part of the Broken Hill one is you had to connect it to the outback, and so I connected the wool industry to the outback and stations that have happened for, you know, quite a long time in Australia. And so I sort of connected it all together and how the wool industry started and stations. So, yeah, there's definitely a connection.
1: And just finally, Ali, where do you get your wool from? Because you were telling me that you can't source it locally because of what reason?
0: Yeah, I don't use the farm wool because I'm allergic to wool. So I do buy it already combed and that, so that I don't use it like that. But I still have trouble when I'm starting my felting process. I get headaches and itchy and not sort of don't feel that well. So I have to be a bit careful how much I do.
1: That's really working for your art.
0: Yes, got me out of working in the shoeing shed when I was a farmer's wife. So.
2: Yolanda wool artist Ali Harris speaking there with Brooke Neindorf. And that's pretty much all we've got time for on the Rural Report this morning. Thanks for tuning in. Of course, you can tune in to the Country Hour after the midday news today and every weekday. And you can head online to ABC Listen if you ever want to listen back to any Country Hour or local rural reports. And of course, there's plenty of online articles at abc.net.au/rural if you want to catch up on even more rural reading. That's it for now, though. Thanks for tuning in. It's time for your local news bulletin. It's 6:30.

0: a serious crash in Port Germain and a study package for steelworks staff. ABC News for the North West and Eyre Peninsula. Good morning, I'm Charlotte Martin. A woman has died after a crash at Port Germain over the weekend. Emergency services were called to the Augusta Highway after reports of a crash involving a sedan and a truck yesterday at about 3:20 p.m. The driver of the Toyota, a 63-year-old woman from Napperby, died at the scene. The driver of the truck was not injured. The woman's death is the 84th life lost on SA roads this year. Adelaide University is offering a support package for people impacted by the closure of the Whyalla Steelworks. The Standing with Whyalla package will include free programs and flexible study options for current and future students, as well as giving workers an entry point into the university, regardless of previous education or experience. Adelaide University Vice-Chancellor Professor Nicola Phillips says it's important the university plays its part for the Whyalla community in a time of uncertainty and change.
1: We want to make education, upskilling, retraining possibilities open to everybody who might have been affected by the news from last week, and we would look forward to being able to discuss with people what options might suit them.
0: A 26-year-old man has been arrested after a break-in and robbery in Port Lincoln on the weekend. The man allegedly broke into a store on Saturday night, then fled the scene only to enter a service station and threaten staff with a pair of scissors. The Edwardstown man has been refused bail and will appear in court today. Oraroo Carrington Council has received a proposal for a family daycare centre. The council says it's now looking into its feasibility, including finances and the proposed location, before it undertakes further deliberation. The matter is currently in confidence. It has been 10 years since South Australia's entire power grid went down, plunging almost the entire state into darkness for days. It was triggered by severe storms, tornadoes, and thousands of lightning strikes. That prompted a catastrophic sequence of events, and the aftermath ignited heated debate around energy transition. US billionaire Elon Musk was inspired to construct what was, at the time, the world's biggest battery near Jamestown. Then SA Energy Minister Tom Koutsantonis says the blackout gave the state opportunity to tighten its energy network regulations and management.
2: In the end, it became our finest hour because we were able to now enter the 21st century with a proper energy system that accounts for all contingencies. What the blackout gave us permission to do was to retake control of our energy system.
0: The Environmental Protection Agency says it's investigating reports of sediment runoff into the River Murray linked to a development in Purringa. Amelia Walters reports.
3: The ABC revealed in July private company Arisvi Holdings excavated land it owned in Purringa without authorisation. The company was previously found to have breached the Environmental Protection Act by failing to prevent the discharge of sand, clay, gravel and soil from the site into the River Murray in 2022 and complied with a clean-up order which lifted in 2024. A recent State Commission assessment panel hearing into the company's future building plans was told the EPA is likely to begin monitoring of the site. An EPA spokesperson says it's investigating further reports of sediment runoff into the River Murray and officers conducted a site inspection on Tuesday. It says it's considering its regulatory options and is liaising with the appropriate authorities.
0: To the weather now. A cloudy day across York Peninsula and Kangaroo Island and mostly sunny for the Mid-North and for Flinders. Eyre Peninsula, mostly cloudy again today with sunshine for northwest and northeast pastoral. Port Pirie, top of 34, Port Augusta, top of 35, Port Lincoln, 22, Sejuna, 34, Coober Pedy, top of 35, Lee Creek, 33, Kadena, 30 and Nuriutpa, 25. It's coming up to 25 minutes to 7 across the North, West and Eyre Peninsula. 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
5: Good morning to you. Hello. Great to be back with you this Monday morning on what looks to be a fairly warm day in a lot of places today, as we'll learn a bit more about when we check in with the Weather Bureau very, very shortly. But a few clouds out here as the sun is coming up on this Monday morning here in Port Pirie. Now, coming up on the program this morning, in a few minutes' time, we'll be chatting about some of the stories of the day, including recapping briefly the grand final from across the weekend, AFL grand final, with the three-peat for the Brisbane Lions. What did you make of the result? Did you enjoy it? Were you disappointed that Frio didn't get up? Are you analysing the sports psychology? We'll also look ahead to the NRL grand final coming up this weekend, a little bit later on in this half hour. And something that might be on the cards coming up for you in a couple of weeks' time that you might be thinking about is daylight savings time. Does cause a lot of debate and speculation and discussion, not just about the clocks, but about the impacts it can have on the economy and sleep and well-being. We'll look at some new research into it that maybe debunks at least one of those theories. And as you might have heard there in the news bulletin this morning, it is 10 years since that statewide South Australian blackout that left some people without power for up to 2 days. So I'd love to hear from you this morning whether you have some really strong memories of that time, of that statewide blackout, how it impacted you, what you did around it, what might have been lost or damaged, or just how prepared generally you feel for a blackout. Last time you did lose power, did you spring into action or were you a little bit panicked? Reach out, let me know.
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5: Now, Helen Reid is with me from the Bureau of Meteorology. Helen, good morning to you.
6: Oh, good morning. I am doing well. I hope you're having a reasonable Monday.
5: Yeah, absolutely. It's as good as it can be for a Monday. Now, Helen, how are things looking across the region? Mostly some warming up temperatures, it seems.
6: Yes, warm. That's a four-letter word when it gets that hot. We have got quite an idea of it being warm right across the state. Fairly clear skies for most of us as well. A little bit of patchy cloud here and there and maybe a hint of something creeping in over the far west, southwestern part of the state. We're talking west of Nullarbor that we're expecting. It's all just going to be starting to drift in from Western Australia over the next couple of days. So just, that sense of warmth today. I'm just waiting for something else to happen.
5: Yeah, so in terms of that waiting, Helen, what are we expecting over the coming days and where are the places that could get potentially a few mil?
6: Yeah, we have got the idea we could get a little bit of rainfall coming through. Now, tomorrow we do have that idea of that trough system that's been sitting in Western Australia for a while now is going to start gradually working its way further to the east. So we could expect to see that sense of temperature increase even further into tomorrow right across the state as those northerlies pick up. And the idea that you might just catch one or two showers into Nullarbor later on during the course of tomorrow. They're looking at it being a thundery sort of a day through the Nullarbor on Wednesday, maybe even up to 10 to 15 millimetres of rain there. So Duna might start to see a bit of a shower also on Wednesday as well, with that sense of a thunderstorm creeping in. And that'll be stretching down through the Eyre Peninsula as well on Wednesday and maybe across to Kangaroo Island. And then in the later in the day on Wednesday, a couple more places through the southern agricultural areas might collect something. But yeah, that northwest pastoral is looking like good amount of thunderstorm activity, a couple of millimetres for everybody. And then on a Thursday, 1st of October, if you don't get a thunderstorm or some sort of shower activity, then I'm very sorry about it. There will be a couple of places that will pick up maybe 5 millimetres. Others will be like, no, that was somewhere else. It wasn't here. We'd only got 1 millimetre. But it is looking like fairly widespread rainfall to come through. And those warm temperatures will start to come down gradually during the course of Wednesday and into Thursday. So we'll be back down to something a little bit more regular for October by the time we get to the 2nd of October. And we'll be back to clearer skies, cooler mornings again, and we'll hopefully have all had a little bit of rainfall through the course of particularly Thursday, I think, for most places.
5: Fantastic. We'll keep an eye on that as it develops throughout the week and the movement of that system. Now, Helen, how prepared do you feel for a power outage or a loss of power in your house?
6: Yes, it's amazing how many things you rely on with power. It's not just the lights and the a few other bits and pieces. It's all the computers and all the mod cons that we can't live without. Yes, we do have a battery that I have used in the past when I've had a known power outage come up and I was still planning to work from home. I was able to have that power me up, and my husband fortunately is a bit IT techie, and he was able to rearrange where the modem got routed through the power supply and all the rest of it. So that was okay. But yeah, for a blackout across the house, it's like, where are all the torches? Because the phone battery's gone now, and where's the batteries, and where's the candles? And yeah, we're not very well prepared here, but we should probably do a little bit about that, I think.
5: I did literally just about a week ago lose power for a few hours, and as the sun was going down, and I realised we'd bought candles in the past to prepare for just this eventuality. But, you know, when you tidy something, you go, this is a really smart spot to put it, and then you forget your smart spot.
6: Forget.
5: That was about half an hour's looking to track those back down.
6: Right, well, let's have them a little bit more readily accessible.
5: I reckon that trauma has made me remember where they are for the next time, so I'm feeling more prepared for future blackouts. Helen, thanks very much for your time.
6: You're welcome.
5: Cheers. Helen Reid there from the Bureau of Meteorology. Now, coming up in the next few minutes, we'll be discussing some more stories of the day, including around some potential of a new vaccine in the spread of bird flu that could work on sea lions, that very vulnerable population there has been a lot of focus on. But to kick things off, Scandal, featuring Patti Smith, this is The Warrior.

0: That scandal with The Warrior featuring Patti Smith on your Monday morning. The sun coming up on a fairly warm to hot day today and heating up a bit before that relief later on this week. It is Tom Mann with you on ABC North and West. And with me is producer Brad Aldridge. Brad, good morning.
1: Good morning, Tom. How are you?
0: Doing well, thank you. Now, were you glued to the grand final over
1: was
0: the weekend?
1: Was I ever. What a grand final. Yeah, I watched it on my own. Had no social commitments, which was great.
0: Oh, wow.
1: And was happy with that. I, in fact, don't love watching the grand final with other people because you tend not to really watch it properly. You talk, you're watching it, your eyes are watching it, but you're not really truly watching. You're seeing it, but you're not watching it. So I was pretty happy to watch it by myself. My son went off to his own party with his own mates, but it was that good. I was you know, sending messages to my son during the match, and he was messaging back, going, oh, how good's this? And then my wife wandered in, and my wife, you know, likes football but doesn't love football, doesn't follow it as passionately as I do, but and she usually works or usually doing something else when the AFL grand final's on, but she actually sat down and watched it, and after it was all over, I sort of said, you'll remember that forever. That was one of the best AFL grand finals that I can remember. I remember watching the famous 89 grand final against Geelong and Hawthorn v Geelong. I can remember watching that. I was only 11 years old, but that was a classic. I think this grand final, probably the best modern grand final, I reckon. So had everything. Had, you know, the three-peat for Brisbane. You had Frio trying to win their first premiership. We had the Wharfie tie. I don't know if you'd call it a controversy. It's a bit of a curiosity, I suppose.
0: Well, I was reading that there's no real indication of shelving Wharfie time for the future. That it's done them good, but
1: it's weird. See, it's Wharfie time works, of course, over there in the West at Optus Stadium, where the whole crowd gets behind it. The whole stadium goes purple. You know. And to sort of try and transplant that to the MCG didn't really work. Was certainly back, well,

0: I don't know if it backfired, but Brisbane certainly prepared for it. That's what I'll say. They spoke about it afterwards that they were ready to go. That when they heard Wolfie time, that meant they had to knuckle down, and it's exactly what they did. There, 4 minutes to go, and Freo were 2.5 goals up. Patrick Voss is celebrating, but that's footy. And then from Shai Bolden getting the Norm Smith from a losing team, that happens every now and again. And that's. I mean, it's good, bad, hard to take. It's just interesting and different. Just
1: incredibly evenly matched teams, it's fair to say.
0: Heartbreak for the Freo Dockers and Dockers fans. That one really hurt. But for Brisbane, modern greats. The last team to do a three-peat was Brisbane. The Michael Voss led team. So, and Lee Matthews was the coach. So Brisbane. Yeah. Premiers again, so it was a great grand final. For all the neutral supporters out there like me, I think everyone loved it. Yeah,
1: didn't have to be too emotionally invested either way. Absolutely, no. And we'll chat more about the NRL grand final coming up and some of the details in a minute. But of course, bird flu continued concern and vulnerable species outside of bird life. Sea lion, a lot of focus there. We have in past weeks seen cases still in the single figures confirmed, but there is increasing pressure to do more to protect this vulnerable species.
0: That's right. So the federal government spoke yesterday, and they're going to launch this national education campaign on the H5N1 bird flu, and it's just to give that practical advice to Australians on what to do if they come across sick or dead birds. I mean, in South Australia, we are kind of, I don't want to say epicentre, but we have more cases in South Australia, so it does probably feel like we've been living with it more than probably the rest of Australia. So the rest of Australia are going to start to get this advice that we've been hearing probably for a little bit longer, but it is going to be a campaign on all the media platforms, TV, radio, and paper. It's just going to give that helpful advice that we've been hearing for a long time. Don't touch the sick and dying birds. You report it, all those sort of things. But so there's currently 652 bird case, bird flu events have been recorded across the country, and 319 of them in SA alone. So most of them are in SA, or certainly SA has the higher percentages than the other states. For example, there's only 67 in New South Wales, Queensland, or two in Queensland. 45 in Tasmania, and Victoria probably have the most after South Australia with 208, and only 10 in WA. So Federal Minister for Agriculture Julie Collins said the new bird flu Know What To Do campaign will start being seen across the next 6 weeks. And as I said, it just gives that helpful advice and advises people to go to birdflu.gov.au to report anything. But that's what South Australians have been doing for a little while now. On the same day they launched this national campaign, the South Australian Environment Minister, Emily Burke, she's reiterated the state's willingness to support a trial vaccine from America to what they want to do is help protect the sea lions against bird flu. But of course, that all has to be handled by the federal government, and that needs to be approved by the federal government. But the South Australian government seems to be strongly encouraging them to maybe look at this experimental vaccine. So far, five Australian sea lions have tested positive, and they've all been in and around Kangaroo Island. We've spoken to Michael Pengilly on air, and of course, he was advocating for, some sort of vaccine or trial vaccine, and that's what the state is saying as well. As Emily Burke said, we've made, if not daily, the very regular communications available to the federal government to say that we want this into the country as quickly as possible. But obviously, this is an experimental vaccine and it needs to be done in the appropriate way. We're working very closely in terms of some of the trials that are occurring overseas, particularly in the USA, around Hawaii and California. But it's been reiterated, this is it's still very experimental. And it's for avian flu, not necessarily the H5N1 strain. It's for cattle, not necessarily sea lions. Mm. So there's a little bit of work to do there. It's not a perfect fit. It's experimental. And experts are sort of saying that it's an animal vaccine. It's still going to have to go through ethical committees and those sort of things to get over the line. So even if they do pull the trigger now, we're talking months until it actually gets in the country. But they're the conversations they're having right now, Tom.
1: Yeah, absolutely. Certainly work underway there to better protect that species, though. Now, Brad, next week we're set to get some sleep ins because daylight saving.
0: Is it next week already? Is it that soon?
1: I literally had to look it up because I thought it was mid month, and I thought I better know when this is happening. Sunday,
0: do we get a sleep in? Does it feel like we're getting? I can't.
1: But Sunday, the clocks will change either automatically or you'll have to take them off the wall.

0: all yourself.
1: Yep.
0: Probably change out your smoke alarms. That's the thing. But yeah, there's been some new research around daylight saving because obviously it's not a countrywide commitment.
1: Look, every year we talk about it, don't we?
0: Yes.
1: And every year we get some feedback from listeners, both for and against. Mm-hmm. And it's always interesting to see the arguments for and against. But the researchers, there is an article in the Advertiser this morning that say that researchers have debunked the common daylight savings myth, saying that that the changing of the hour, whether it's forwards or backwards, has no clear or consistent effects on significant declines in mental health. So that has been an argument previously by some people arguing against daylight savings. So it's an international research by technology lecturer Ben Bullock and Professor Greg Murray. They analysed 157 prior studies across 36 countries, so pretty significant study, and they found no significant link between clock transitions to increased rates of depression, manic episodes, substance abuse, or suicide. And they said that minor shifts in sleep patterns could cause brief tiredness, but the study showed no evidence of substantial psychological impairment. They said that we reviewed over a decade of evidence from around the world, and while some people may notice effects of time change similar to minor jet lag, the evidence suggests it's not detrimental to mental health. So they're saying that, you know, chronic disruptions to circadian rhythms like long-term shift work or lots of, you know, shift work over periods, changing shift work over years can absolutely have an effect on people's mental health, but the minor 1 hour one.
0: Every 6 months, sir.
1: Yeah, it might take a week to adjust, and then you're right, they're suggesting. So that's what the study says anyway. But there'll still be people out there who don't like it.
0: Oh, absolutely.
1: And that's fine.
0: Absolutely. No, it certainly won't settle the debate.
1: No. I don't think it will at all.
0: Now, Brad, as well, the lead up to the NRL, the main thing I've seen in the lead up to the grand final is no major musical act, it seemed, was booked. But of course, the teams are preparing.
1: That's right. I'm not really across. I haven't. I've seen some. I think Tones and I cancelled. Was that the word? Anyway, let's talk about the actual game. And look, I'm going to show some sporting bias here. But Newcastle, my old team. I lived in Newcastle for a while, or for 12 years actually, and they're back in the grand final. They got over Penrith yesterday afternoon. I was yelling and screaming at the TV. I tried to get my two kids, who were born in Newcastle, excited about it. They sort of looked at it and went, oh, yeah, great, Dad, that's great. so AFL's finished, and I thought I'd jump on the Newcastle bandwagon. Mm-hmm. They beat Penrith, and Penrith, I think, were going for six grand final appearances in the last 7 years.
0: Wow.
1: But it had everything. So Newcastle have not been in the grand final for 25 years, so that's probably the major story out of the NRL. I was there in 2021, not at the game, but I was living in Newcastle when they won it in 2021, 25 years ago. And let me tell you, Newcastle absolutely went off. The whole place was like, felt like the Newcastle earthquake. The whole place was rocking. We lived in right in town in the city, and there was just, every street was packed with cars, tooting horns. Yeah, so the whole town will be very excited this year. They've had a tough run for 25 years. They've been... I think they've had four or five wooden spoons. They got three wooden spoons from 2015 to 2017, three wooden spoons in a row. So, it's Roosters versus Newcastle on Sunday night. So, again, my bias, I'm going to say go Newcastle, but should be a good one. Roosters versus Knights.
0: Absolutely. Well, Brad, thank you very much. We've got news headlines coming up in just a moment's time. It's 4 minutes to 7.
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0: Good morning. It's time to take a brief look at our local news headlines. Charlotte Martin is with me this morning. Good morning.
10: Good morning. A woman has died after a crash at Port Germain over the weekend. Emergency services were called to the Augusta Highway after reports of a crash involving a sedan and a truck yesterday at about 3:20 p.m. The driver of the sedan, a 63-year-old woman from Napperby, died at the scene. The driver of the truck was not injured. Adelaide University is offering a support package for people impacted by the closure of the Whyalla Steelworks. The Standing with Wyala package will include free programs and flexible study options for current and future students, as well as giving workers an entry point into the university, regardless of previous education or experience. And a 26-year-old man has been arrested after a break-in and robbery in Port Lincoln on the weekend. The man allegedly broke into a store on Saturday night, then fled the scene only to enter a service station and threaten staff with a pair of scissors. The Edwardstown man has been refused bail and will appear in court today. And that's your local news. Thank you.
0: Charlotte, thank you very much. Now, we'll hear more details after 7 o'clock about Adelaide University offering education for affected people in Wyala. Before we get to the news, little Richard. This is Lucille. This is Lucille.

0: Another measles case detected at Brighton High School. Former long-term members of One Nation accused the party of lacking financial transparency, and some residents still haven't had their homes rebuilt, almost 4 years on from the huge River Murray flood. Good morning, Matt Coleman in Adelaide with ABC News. Another measles case has been detected at Brighton High School. Four students had already tested positive, and now so is a person in their 40s from the school community. They were admitted to the Queen Elizabeth Hospital on Wednesday. SA Health says they visited several places while infectious, including a pharmacy and a pathology lab at Fulham Gardens. Chief Public Health Officer Nicola Spurrier says her staff are working to trace contacts.
1: They are meticulously going through their records to look for the contact details of anybody that was in the emergency department or the area they call the fast track area, and being able to send out messages directly to those people to let them know as well.
0: Former long-term members of One Nation have accused the party of lacking financial transparency and internal democracy, saying that members have virtually no say over the party's policy or candidates. Jennifer Game worked for Pauline Hanson as a policy advisor for 8 years and was the party's leader in SA. After she quit the party, One Nation failed to return her $2,000 nomination deposit and reimburse over $14,000 in campaign expenses. The deposit was later returned after a debt recovery process and a magistrate ordering the party to pay the expenses. Jennifer Game has told Four Corners that One Nation is not run like a normal party.
2: It's not a democratic party in the way that other parties are. It's headed by a group of three or four, which would include Senator Hanson, and they run everything. It is not a party in the true sense. It's more like a small business.
0: One Nation declined interview requests and did not answer written questions. One Nation's billionaire backer Gina Rinehart has allegedly attempted to help recruit a Queensland Coalition MP to join the party during a lunch at one of her beachside properties. Steve Kinnane from Four Corners has more.
3: Henry Pike used to hold fundraisers hosted by Gina Rinehart.

0: Ouch. Trade delays have left the lower level of his house unfinished. It's been revealed South Australia requires 20,000 more skilled workers over the next 5 years to meet major project and housing demand. Jamie Bruce says their family took an insurance payout to get the works completed, but is still waiting for someone to do the job.
1: I just haven't processed it all the way through, because every time we do talk about the flood, I feel really emotional. Like, I'm still in that waiting stage, waiting to get over it, waiting for it to feel like it's back to normal.
0: The Insurance Council of Australia's Alex Pearce says both the state and federal governments could be doing more to address trade delays.
2: We need to see governments uplift their investment in resilience at the federal and state level so our homes are made more resilient before disaster strikes. And finally, we need to see increased investment in trades and construction, particularly in high-risk areas around Australia.
0: The state government says it's building 3 new technical colleges, including in Murray Bridge, to address workforce shortages. It's been 10 years since South Australia's entire power grid went down, plunging almost the entire state into darkness for days. It was triggered by severe storms, tornadoes and thousands of lightning strikes. It prompted a catastrophic sequence of events and the aftermath ignited heated debate about energy transition. US billionaire Elon Musk was inspired to construct what was at the time the world's biggest battery near Jamestown. Then SA Energy Minister Tom Koutsantonis says the blackout gave the state an opportunity to tighten its energy network regulations and management.
3: In the end, it became our finest hour because we were able to now enter the 21st century with a proper energy system that accounts for all contingencies. What the blackout gave us permission to do was to retake control of our energy system.
0: A woman involved in a crash at Port Germain yesterday has died. Emergency services were called to the Augusta Highway about 3:20 p.m. The crash involved a car and a truck. The driver of the car, a 63-year-old woman, died at the scene. Her death is the 84th on SA roads this year. And a woman who was in a serious crash at Sheoak Log northeast of Adelaide has been taken to hospital. It was on the Sturt Highway involving a car and a truck. A 57-year-old woman was driving the car. The Treasurer has promised a better-than-forecast budget bottom line when he releases the final budget outcome for the 2025-26 financial year today. Isabella Tolhurst reports from Parliament House.
4: Treasurer Jim Chalmers says the final budget outcome will show the underlying deficit has come in smaller than expected at the time of the May budget. The ABC understands the deficit will be around $6 billion better than forecast, down from the $28.3 billion estimate made in May. The budget outcome's release comes ahead of the Reserve Bank's meeting tomorrow. Financial markets and economists predict high inflation will result in the fourth interest rate hike this year, reaching a possible 15-year high.
0: Heavy rains have eased in Bangkok, but the Thai city is still dealing with a flooding emergency. Southeast Asia correspondent Tim Swanston reports.
5: A public holiday has been declared in Bangkok to help ease pressure on the flood-stricken city. An enormous downpour at the end of last week, about 300 millimetres over 48 hours, flooded and inundated homes and roads. The rain has largely subsided, allowing residents a break to stock up as some floodwaters receded. Hundreds of shelters were set up, being used by thousands of people escaping the floodwaters. Authorities are trying to pump out water and clear flooded canals, with some low-lying areas of the city still submerged. Tim Swanston, ABC News, Jakarta.
0: Iran's foreign minister has told a US news outlet that the nation is prepared for war to continue, but has not abandoned diplomacy. The US President Donald Trump has rejected the latest peace proposal. Emily Gremenz reports in Washington.
6: Abbas Araghchi appeared for an interview on NBC News a day after the US President Donald Trump rejected the latest Iranian proposal to resolve the seven-month-old war.
7: We stand firm in the face of any aggression against us, even if it comes to a doomsday war. At the same time, we are ready for diplomacy.
6: Donald Trump has told another media outlet, Axios, that he expects US negotiators to engage in more talks with Iran this week. He also says Iran has overplayed its hand. Emily Gremenz, ABC News, Washington.
0: Israel has imposed a week-long closure on the occupied West Bank as its finance minister calls for war in the territory. Middle East correspondent Caitlin Kelly reports.
8: Palestinian workers will be barred from leaving the West Bank for at least a week after Israel's military ordered a general closure of the territory. The order tightens security restrictions and limits movement, including to holy sites, with exceptions only for medical and humanitarian cases. Palestinians have reported hours-long queues

0: at checkpoints, including near Ramallah, as tensions in the West Bank remain at an all-time high. It comes as Israeli finance minister and secular leader Bezalel Smotrich called for Israel to go to war in the West Bank and do there what we did in Gaza. Caitlin Kelly, ABC News, Jerusalem.
1: Now with Sport Fraser 5.
2: The Brisbane Lions are back home after celebrating their latest AFL premiership. Just hours after thousands of fans gathered for a team presentation at Brunswick Street Oval in Melbourne, hundreds more cheered the players and coaches as they arrived at Brisbane Airport on Sunday afternoon. Defender Ryan Lester says it's been great to see the city once again embrace the club in their quest for another flag.
3: We've had so much support for Brisbane the whole time. The moment we left on Wednesday to coming back today.
2: Meanwhile, the AFLW season rolls on. Gold Coast, Sydney, Fremantle and Collingwood all recording wins. The Wallabies have held on for a 42-38 upset victory over Rugby Union World Champions South Africa at Perth Stadium. Australia's men's cricket team wasn't as fortunate, losing to South Africa by 32 runs in the second of three one-day internationals in Johannesburg. And in the NBL, the Sydney Kings have dominated the Illawarra Hawks 121-100 in Sydney. The Adelaide 36ers also beat the Cairns Taipans 83-69.
1: South Australia's weather: Renmark partly cloudy, 27. Mount Gambier, shower or 219. Port Lincoln partly cloudy, 22. Port Pirie mostly sunny, 34. Adelaide partly cloudy, a top of 27 degrees, currently 13. Tomorrow becoming cloudy, 32. Wednesday a possible shower, 25. Thursday showers, 21. Friday partly cloudy, 19. ABC News.
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6: G'day, good morning to you on your Monday, the 28th of September. And fairly warm to hot day today, and that'll continue at least for the next couple of days before a bit more rain and drizzle is coming across the state. And we'll check back in on that later on today. But make sure, yeah, you're prepared for some 30-ish degrees temperatures around today. Now, still to come, or at least high 20s. Still to come on the program, we're chatting more about sport across the weekend, of course. So the AFL Grand Final, disappointment for Frio and a three-peat for Brisbane Lions. After 8:30 today, we'll also be discussing books, the countdown that's coming up on Radio National for the 100 Best Australian Books. So much happening today. Daylight savings kicking in at the end of the week. We heard from Neil and Claire. He says he hates daylight savings and should be like Mexico and ban it. So you can get in touch if you want to chat about anything we're discussing throughout the day. Daylight savings, 10 years on since the statewide blackout, or anything else, 1300 160 222 to call us on, or 0467 922 783 to text. Now, when a major shake-up comes along, it might be time to reconsider a few things in your life. For workers and the wider community in Whyalla who've been impacted by the blast furnace going cold and the job losses at the steelworks, they might want to take the opportunity to work on themselves and think about upskilling. Through Adelaide University, the Whyalla campus, a targeted package is being offered, not only for directly impacted workers, but students who are working towards a career at the steelworks. Professor Nicola Phillips is Adelaide University's Vice Chancellor and President and is with me now. Good morning.
7: Good morning, Tom. Thank you for having me.
6: Thank you for your time. What can you share about what is being offered by Adelaide University to the Whyalla community?
7: Well, yes, thanks. It's exactly as you say. We have been part of the Whyalla community for more than 60 years now, and so it felt really important to do what we can to support the community during a period of uncertainty. So we've put together a package which is designed to support our current students who may have been affected by the closure of the blast furnace, to support prospective students who might be thinking about going to university and wondering if they can still do so, but then also to open up a range of options for education, retraining, upskilling that might be attractive to many of the workers who've been affected by the closure.
6: Do you have, when you look at those three different groups, do you have an idea of the degree of current students who were looking at a career in steelworks and might see that pathway disrupted, at least for the foreseeable future?
7: No, we don't have a clear idea of that just yet, but because we wanted to move very quickly to put this package together and to be able to communicate with the community about what might be available. But we'll be working with all of our current students and talking, of course, with anybody who wants to get in touch with us and those prospective students who we already know about to make sure that they are able to continue with their plans.
6: And so it's wise the university decided to step in this way, not just to, you know, support those students and potential future students who might have been directly looking at this pathway, but as well workers who might be thinking about how they can make themselves, you know, more attractive for either careers or upskill in the time that they might have off while, you know, waiting for some certainty for the steelworks.
7: Well, this is what a university is for, we think, to work with the community, particularly at a time like this, but always in offering opportunities for education and retraining. And that can become really important at a time like this. And so we wanted to make sure that we offered something really attractive, not only in terms of what people could do, but making it possible for people to consider this option who have been affected in various ways by the closure of the furnace.
6: Now, what can you share as well, as I well know, and I'm sure many people who've attended university can accrue up a bit of a debt, but there is some flexible options and some free pathways as well that are being offered?
7: Yes, that's right. So we've got a package of financial support which is aimed at both students who are already with Adelaide University, but also students who are considering commencing their studies, and that involves a student support grant for our current students. And then we've got four new scholarship schemes, which are for both continuing students and students who are thinking about commencing university study. We've then got a range of programs that we can offer at no cost, foundation programs, diploma pathways, flexible study options. So regardless of previous education or experience, people can consider coming to Adelaide University, and there's a range of pathways by which they can do that. I should stress as well that we're going to be working closely with both government and TAFE-SA to offer a coordinated package, and that includes advice on study and reskilling and future careers and business transition and so on. So we're really wanting to play our part in making sure that these options are on the table for people who've been affected by the announcement of the closure.
6: Absolutely. Professor Nicola Phillips is with me this morning, Adelaide University's Vice Chancellor and President. We're speaking about a support package being offered to the community there at the Whyalla campus for those affected by the closure of the blast furnace. And, you know, when it comes to things like reskilling, looking at career pathways, those options for students and affected workers and those in the community, are these targeted at the pathways and the coursework and the career development at heavy industries? Or would it be possible for people in the community who might be thinking, I'm kind of burnt out by this industry, but still want to, you know, look at new options to help the economic development of the community? Are those pathways available as well?
7: Oh, absolutely. This is across the board, and all of the information is available on our website in terms of what's available. But it's not just about study pathways or careers that are within one particular sector. And as I said, we're going to be working closely with TAFE-SA, which is really important. Adelaide University and TAFE-SA coming together can offer a much wider range of options for people to consider in these kinds of circumstances. And I should say as well that those are options to study in person at our Whyalla campus, but also online, depending on what people need. Everybody will be affected in different ways. Everybody will have different thoughts about what the future holds. And so we want to open up options and make sure that people, if they wish to, can consider education and upskilling. As you say, perhaps even a change of direction at this time.
6: And you mentioned a lot of details can be found with the Standing with Whyalla. If they search that at Adelaide University, they can look at all the things we've been discussing. But for people that want to have a face-to-face chat as well, there's an upcoming event on, I understand, the 15th of October.
7: Yes, that's right. We're going to be participating with the Employer Connect event, which is on the 15th of October, and that's going to be delivered by state and Commonwealth governments, as you know. And we're also going to look at something that we call the Future Skills and Business Transition Day, which we'll do in partnership with TAFE-SA. So a lot of opportunities for people to engage with us in person directly, but also a lot of information on our website. And we're just putting finishing touches to the package that we want to offer. So we'll keep updating with information as we go along over the coming days and weeks.
6: Fantastic. We very much appreciate your time this morning. Thank you.
8: Thank you very much indeed.
6: Says Professor Nicola Phillips there from Adelaide University, Vice Chancellor and President. It is 18 minutes past 7 this Monday morning. Here's one from Jerry Rafferty. This is Baker Street.

0: Matt O'Kine, disruptive in class. Becky Lucas, too clever for her own good.
1: Okay, blow up.
0: Dave Hughes, won't sit still in maths. Ron Lewis made her teacher cry. Luke McGregor, permanent detention.
2: That's the one you know you're in trouble.
0: Nina Oyama, every day is muck-up day. I'm Principal Julia Morris. 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
6: Good morning. How are you feeling on this 28th of September, your Monday morning? Feeling pretty warm today, and we'll check back in on what to expect weather-wise, not just throughout the day, but throughout the week with potentially some rain pretty widespread coming through Wednesday, Thursday, although you might be getting a little bit unsettled if you are in the far west listening this morning. That's still to come after 7:30 this morning. We'll also be checking back in with our Saturday breakfast presenter, Chuck Haslett, to chat all things sports. But first, before all that...
7: Prepare for Warp Speed Remix.
6: It is time for our Warp Speed Remix. This is where we take classic songs, speed them up, slow them down and play them in reverse to see if you can pick them. And this is our first snippet for today, I think, from one of the more recognisable bands. I think they've got a very distinct sound, but let's see what you reckon when we play it backwards.

So 1300 160 222 is that number to call us on, or you can text in on 0467 922 783. You can also reach out to chat about anything else we're discussing throughout the morning, including we spoke about daylight savings, a debunked myth that it impacts your mental health, but still a lot of people not enjoying it, like Adrian and Claire. He also gave us a call to say he isn't a fan. Well, it's coming whether you like it or not this Sunday. Now, before the news, Steely Dan.

0: A serious crash in Port Germain and a study package for steelworks staff. ABC News for the North West and Eyre Peninsula. Good morning, I'm Charlotte Martin. A woman has died after a crash at Port Germain over the weekend. Emergency services were called to the Augusta Highway after reports of a crash involving a sedan and a truck yesterday at about 3:20 p.m. The driver of the sedan, a 63-year-old woman from Napperby, died at the scene. The driver of the truck was not injured. The woman's death is the 84th life lost on SA roads this year. Adelaide University is offering a support package for people impacted by the closure of the Whyalla Steelworks. The Standing with Whyalla package will include free programs and a flexible study option for current and future students, as well as giving workers an entry point into the university, regardless of previous education or experience. Adelaide University Vice-Chancellor Professor Nicola Phillips says it's important the university play its part for the Whyalla community in a time of uncertainty and change.
1: We want to make education, upskilling, retraining possibilities open to everybody who might have been affected by the news from last week, and we would look forward to being able to discuss with people what options might suit them.
0: A 26-year-old man has been arrested after a break-in and robbery in Port Lincoln on the weekend. The man allegedly broke into a store on Saturday night, then fled the scene, only to enter a service station and threaten staff with a pair of scissors. No staff members were physically injured. The Edwardstown man has been refused bail and will appear in court today. David Eckert has won the Cleve Running Festival Half Marathon with a new course record of 1 hour, 12 minutes and 20 seconds. Nearly 400 competitors took part in the event at Cleve yesterday for its third iteration. Max Venning won the 10-kilometre race and Callum Agnew won the 5-kilometre. And it has been 10 years since South Australia's entire power grid went down, plunging almost the entire state into darkness for days. It was triggered by severe storms, tornadoes and thousands of lightning strikes. That prompted a catastrophic sequence of events, and the aftermath ignited heated debate around energy transition. US billionaire Elon Musk was inspired to construct what was, at the time, the world's biggest battery near Jamestown. Then SA Energy Minister Tom Koutsantonis says the blackout gave the state opportunity to tighten its energy network regulations and management.
2: In the end, it became our finest hour because we were able

0: to now enter the 21st century with a proper energy system that accounts for all contingencies. What the blackout gave us permission to do was to retake control of our energy system.
1: The Environmental Protection Agency says it's investigating reports of sediment runoff into the River Murray linked to a development in Purringa. Amelia Walters reports.
2: The ABC revealed in July private company Arisvi Holdings excavated land it owned in Purringa without authorisation. The company was previously found to have breached the Environmental Protection Act by failing to prevent the discharge of sand, clay, gravel and soil from the site into the River Murray in 2022 and complied with a clean-up order which lifted in 2024. A recent State Commission assessment panel hearing into the company's future building plans was told the EPA is likely to begin monitoring of the site. An EPA spokesperson says it's investigating further reports of sediment runoff into the River Murray and officers conducted a site inspection on Tuesday. It says it's considering its regulatory options and is liaising with the appropriate authorities.
1: To the weather now, a cloudy day across York Peninsula and Kangaroo Island and mostly sunny for the Mid-North and Flinders. Eyre Peninsula, mostly cloudy again today with sunshine for northwest and northeast pastoral. Port Pirie, top of 34. Port Augusta, top of 35. Port Lincoln, top of 22. Ceduna, a top of 34. Cooper Pedy, 35. And Lee Creek, 33. Cadena, a top of 30. It's coming up to 25 minutes to 8 across the northwest and Eyre Peninsula. This is ABC News.
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5: Hello, Barbara Miller here. British anti-terror police arrest five men near a US airbase used to launch attacks on Iran. More like a small business than a political party. Insiders reveal how Pauline Hanson runs One Nation. And credit card surcharges are ending this week. 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
8: G'day, good morning to you. Hope you're having a great start to your week this Monday morning, the 28th of September. A lot of temperatures getting into the 30s for today, giving you that real taste of the summer to come. And we'll check back in, of course, with the Bureau of Meteorology later on in this half hour. Also still to come in this half hour, of course, more opportunities to get your guess in for our Warp Speed remix. Just a couple of correct guesses so far, and I'm going to rule out one guess for Green Day, Boulevard of Broken Dreams, a little bit earlier than that one. That's all I'll give you there, but 1300 160 222 if you want to reach out to get your guess in or chat with us about anything that's on your mind. Savings, 10 years since the statewide blackout, your memories of that time, or anything else that you're thinking about on this Monday morning, or 0467 922 783 to text. Maybe you got some really strong feelings about the weekend of sport that we just went through, the AFL Grand Final, some summer sports you're excited for, or maybe you are an NRL fan and need a place to vent because you're probably pretty isolated given the state of South Australia. With me to chat a bit more about sports is our Saturday Breakfast presenter, Chuck Haslett. Chuck, good morning to you.
9: Good morning, Tom. How are you this morning?
8: Doing well, Chuck. And, of course, you know, a lot of the sporting people will be able to focus on national and international sports, given the seasons pretty much for winter sports all wrapped up.
9: Yeah, absolutely. A bit of bowls starting to happen with a few carnivals that are planned here and there, and the Western Air Bowls Association started up on the weekend. But yeah, most regional sporting people, whether it be tennis players or whether it be bowls or whether it be cricket, they'll be focusing on other things on weekends, like the magnificent weekend we've just had.

0: And I mean, I'm gonna put it all into football. I'm gonna use the word football, but of course, it's gonna be soccer. It's gonna be rugby union. It's gonna be rugby league, and it's gonna be AFL football under that category of football. And what a brilliant weekend! The Aussies beat South Africa, who are rated number one in the world in the rugby union. At one stage, it was 15 players to 11 on the pitch. So they got out to a big lead, and the South Africans were coming back because of sin bins with the Aussie team. So that was a brilliant win by Australia against South Africa in the rugby union. In the soccer, we nearly, with about 20 seconds to spare, Brazil got an equaliser in the soccer. It would have been the first time in donkey's ages that Australia had ever beaten Brazil in soccer. So that was an incredible game of soccer as far as the Aussies were concerned. And, it's been talked about heaps, obviously, but what a brilliant time to bring on Wharfie time. If you're a Brisbane supporter, you don't poke the bear. You don't stir up a team with a few minutes to go. You don't count all your chickens before they hatch in regards to winning. Frio, gee whiz, heartbreaking for them. Absolutely heartbreaking for them in what was probably one of the best grand finals that you'll ever see. It was absolutely incredible. And now it's just a matter of Chris Fagan watch to see whether he wants to try and break the records by winning four premierships next year in a row or whether he's going to retire. I think he'll retire. I think he's not into the big accolades. I think he's just an absolutely gem of a bloke who thinks, right, well, I want to finish on top, and what better way than doing a three-peat. So it'll be interesting to see what happens there. But what a brilliant day on Saturday, and what a brilliant final. Was Kylie Minogue better than Robbie Williams as far as the entertainment concern? My answer is no, she wasn't. I don't think anything will beat Robbie Williams, but but I did love Kylie. Don't get me wrong.
1: It's not very Aussie of you, Chuck, to take Robbie Williams over
0: you
1: Kylie.
0: Well, Delta was involved mm-hmm. with Robbie Williams, mm-hmm. like she was on the. But no, I call it how it is. I'm thinking Robbie was. I think Robbie will be very hard to beat as far as entertainment goes. He was absolutely brilliant. But I mean, what a great game! And apparently, an interesting stat that came out from ABC Sport, which, for the record, the commentators and the way that they commentated was absolutely brilliant. It was like everyone was there with the commentary from ABC Sport. It was absolutely on point. But there was 100,023 people there. Do you know what the capacity, the absolute legal capacity of the MCG was for the AFL Grand Final on the weekend?
1: Wouldn't have a clue, Joe.
0: It was 100,024. There was one person. One person didn't turn up.
1: Oh, and they'd be kicking themselves, wouldn't they?
0: That's an interesting stat for you. That's an interesting stat.
1: I reckon ABC Sports should track down that person and go, how do you feel about missing one of the most thrilling grand finals in living memory?
0: Absolutely. But, I mean, what a brilliant grand final, and well done to Brisbane, three in a row, and it was a great Saturday. But, of course, yesterday, and you were talking about the fact that, you know, you might be isolated because you might not be one of the... Other people in South Australia, you might be an NRL fan who's
1: trying to get people chatting in South Australia. It's always a uphill battle, yeah, I think.
0: But the Knights, Tom, they won yesterday in a thriller, in a brilliant game. And last year they were bottom, and they're going to be playing off in the grand final this coming weekend, and it'll be a great game, Knights versus Roosters. The Knights, I think, will be the favourites because of the fact that they've been pretty ordinary, to be honest, for the last 25 years, and the fact that you know, it's the underdog type story, the fact that they were bottom last year, the fact that they haven't been very good for the last 25 years, and now they're playing in an NRL grand final, I think everyone will become a Newcastle Knights fan, and I'm jumping on board, I'm on the bus, I'm hopping on. I think it'll be an absolutely fantastic weekend again this weekend. I'll be in Ceduna at the Oyster Fest, but I'll also be making sure that I keep a very good eye on the NRL. But, yeah, no, it was a brilliant weekend. In other results, of course, you know, the Brisbane winning the AFL, great. The NRL, great. The rugby union, great. The Adelaide 36ers, they were great in Adelaide, beating the Taipans by 14 points. So the bad news, I mean, this is all hyped up and this is all, yes, what great weekend. The bad news, unfortunately, last night, Australia lost another one-day international. They lost by 32 runs to South Africa. Travis Head opened the batting and made 84. Mitch Marsh opened the batting and made 84. But what a great game of cricket it was, for the simple fact there was 700 runs scored. yeah, 365 to 335. So as far as entertainment goes, if you like batting and you like lots of runs, it was a good game, although unfortunately Australia were on the losing end of it. So in a nutshell, international and national sport, absolutely brilliant over the weekend. And as I say, this weekend, the Knights versus Roosters, I'm going for the Knights. It'll be a great game. And, you know, once again, it's a typical and it's a great underdog story.
1: Absolutely, Chook. Yeah, heaps and heaps to keep an eye on. Both, yeah, that we saw over the weekend and as the weather begins to warm up as well. Now, we've only had a couple of correct guesses this morning, Chook, for our Warp Speed remix song. This is what we heard before the news.

0: So 1300 160 222, that's the number you can call us on if you recognise that, or text us, of course, on 0467 922 783. Chuck, does that sound familiar to you?
1: It does. It does. There's a certain, I'm not going to say twang or the voice. The voice is, the voice gives it away.
0: It's distinctive, isn't it? Yes.
1: It is. That's the word I was looking for. Distinctive.
0: Absolutely.
1: But yeah, no, it's a very, very good artist. Very good artist. One of my favourites, actually.
0: Really? There you go. Well, you'll have to stay tuned when we play it in full just before 8 o'clock. For those that aren't able to pick the voice, but this might help a few lyrics. This is from the sped up snippet of the song. So 1300 160 222, if that has helped you out, or you can text in on 0467 922 783. How's it sound sped up to you, Chuck? That distinctive voice?
1: Yeah, I think probably. I'm not sure. What's this going to be like as a clue? There wasn't many people that were on their own.
0: Right. Yep. No, I like that. I like that. That's
1: Is that a good enough clue?
0: Yeah, it's like a cryptic crossword clue.
1: Yeah. I mean, it was a busy weekend. Everywhere that you went, there were a lot of people. So you weren't on your own for very long.
0: No, absolutely. No, I love that one, Chuck. Now, finally, we're also discussing blackouts a little bit this morning. It marks 10 years today since the statewide blackout. What are your memories of that time, of that day, of that maybe couple of days when, the whole state was plunged into a power outage?
1: Absolute disaster, because it makes you realise how dependent we are on certain things. How dependent we are on stuff that we didn't have during that blackout. So, I mean, I won't start talking about the fact of, you know, generalising it by saying, internet, but there were so many things that we just take for granted, I guess. We wake up in the morning and the first thing we do is we whack on the TV or we whack on the radio or whatever. I mean, those sort of things, it's... I actually don't mind it when there's a blackout every now and again, just for you to stop and the world stops a little bit, doesn't it?
0: Very controversial take. The blackouts are right. I wouldn't say it's all right, but it's nice when you do. There's something about being in the middle of a disaster where you just go, well, it's totally out of my control. I just have to wait and think and let it ride.
1: I think it's the length of the disaster that's the problem. But every now and again, it's nice to realise that what we take for granted sometimes. But yeah, it wasn't a great time. I do remember it wasn't a great time for so many people, and it was a very expensive side of things as well, because of the consequences of having that blackout.

0: in regards, whether it be the freezers, whether it be the fridges, whether it be the food involved and all those sorts of things. So, yeah, it wasn't a great time, that's for sure.
1: Do you remember how long it took for you to get power back, Chuck?
0: No, I can't. I knew you were going to ask me that question, but it was a while.
1: It was a while, yeah.
0: And I think the sale of in the hardware stores, the sale of generators, I think increased threefold after that occurrence as well. But yeah, no, I can't remember how long it was that the blackout was occurred, but it was certainly long enough to realise how inconvenient it was. That's for sure.
1: No, quite all right, Chuck. Well, thank you very much for your time this morning. You have a great week.
0: Good on you, mate. Same to you.
1: Cheers. Our Saturday breakfast presenter there, Chuck Haslett, chatting about all things sports. Now, we've got weather coming up in a moment. First, this great one from Paul Kelly. This is Dumb Things.

0: What do you get when you put a bunch of comedians, criminologists, and Australia's most compelling crimes on telly together? You'll have to wait and see, won't you? Join me, Julia Zemiro, as we dig into false confessions, criminal profiles, and the cases the country never quite got over. Turns out, funny people ask the best questions.
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4: Good morning. 8 minutes right now to 8 o'clock on this Monday morning. Guests is continuing to roll in for our Warp Speed remix, as well as some memories of the statewide blackout 10 years ago, which we've been hearing about in the news bulletin and reflections across ABC today. Gwyneth and Melrose has texted in. Say, I was driving during the storm. The wind was terrific. And then I was cold, so cold. Went to bed in my clothes, but still cold. Wow, Gwyneth. That's pretty incredible. And I forgot how stormy it was on that day. I was sent home from work and I was riding my bike weaved through a lot of traffic. But, very unsettled day. If you want to chat with us about that, we'd love to hear from you. But the opposite of the cold we are experiencing today, warm and hot, in fact, for a lot of areas. I spoke with Helen Reid earlier this morning from the Bureau of Meteorology.
5: We have got the idea we could get a little bit of rainfall coming through. Now, tomorrow we do have that idea of that trough system that's been sitting in Western Australia for a while now is going to start gradually working its way further to the east. So we could expect to see that sense of temperature increase even further into tomorrow right across the state as those northerlies pick up. And the idea that you might just catch one or two showers into Nullarbor later on during the course of tomorrow. They're looking at it being a thundery sort of a day through the Nullarbor on Wednesday, maybe even up to 10 to 15 millimetres of rain there. Ceduna might start to see a bit of a shower also on Wednesday as well, with that sense of a thunderstorm creeping in. And that'll be stretching down through the Eyre Peninsula as well on Wednesday, and maybe across to Kangaroo Island. And then later in the day on Wednesday, a couple more places through the southern agricultural areas might collect something. But yeah, that northwest pastoral is looking like good amount of thunderstorm activity, a couple of millimetres for everybody. And then on a Thursday, 1st of October, if you don't get a thunderstorm or some sort of shower activity, then I'm very sorry about it. There will be a couple of places that will pick up maybe 5 millimetres. Others will be like, no, that was somewhere else. It wasn't here. We'd only got 1 millimetre. But it is looking like fairly widespread rainfall to come through. And those warm temperatures will start to come down gradually during the course of Wednesday and into Thursday. So we'll be back down to something a little bit more regular for October by the time we get to the 2nd of October. And we'll be back to clearer skies, cooler mornings again, and we'll hopefully have all had a little bit of rainfall through the course of particularly Thursday, I think, for most places.
4: Helen Reid from the Bureau of Meteorology speaking to me earlier, and a little bit to mark on your calendar in terms of the weather throughout the coming days. Now, it's your final opportunity for our Warp Speed remix song. This is our slowed down snippet.
6: A letter to you on a cassette. We don't write anymore.
4: Yeah, just really lowering his voice there. 1-300-160-222 to call us, or 0467-922-783 to text. Play that one in full in just a moment. First, a look at our local news headlines. Charlotte Martin is with me. Good morning.
7: Good morning. A woman has died after a crash at Port Germain over the weekend. Emergency services were called to the Augusta Highway after reports of a crash involving a sedan and a truck yesterday at about 3:20 p.m. The driver of the sedan, a 63-year-old woman from Napperby, died at the scene. The woman's death is the 84th life lost on SA roads this year. And Adelaide University is offering a support package for people impacted by the closure of the Whyalla Steelworks. The Standing with Whyalla package will include free programs and flexible study options for current and future students, as well as giving workers an entry point into the university regardless of previous education or experience. The university says it's important that it play its part for the Whyalla community in a time of uncertainty and change. A 26-year-old man has been arrested after a break-in and robbery in Port Lincoln on the weekend. The man allegedly broke into a store on Saturday night, then fled the scene, only to enter a service station and threaten staff with a pair of scissors. No staff were physically injured. The Edwardstown man has been refused bail and will appear in court today. And that's your local news. Thank you.
4: Charlotte, thank you very much. Now, today's Warp Speed remix song was from The Whitlams, probably their biggest song, No Aphrodisiac. We heard from Adrian and Claire, Barb, Ryan, St Kilda, Andrew and Hope Valley and Louise this morning. So here it is as we head towards the news. And following the news at 8.30 and a.m., we'll be discussing the final leg of the countdown for Australia's top 100 books. Have you cast your vote yet? Right now, The Whitlams.

0: Matt Coleman in Adelaide with ABC News. Another measles case has been detected at Brighton High School. Four students had already tested positive and now so is a person in their 40s from the school community. They were admitted to the Queen Elizabeth Hospital on Wednesday. SA Health says they visited several places while infectious, including a pharmacy and a pathology lab at Fulham Gardens. The Chief Public Health Officer Nicola Spurrier says her staff are working to trace contacts.
1: They are meticulously going through their records to look for the contact details of anybody that was in the emergency department or the area they call the fast track area, and being able to send out messages directly to those people to let them know as well.
0: It's been 10 years since South Australia's entire power grid went down, plunging almost the entire state into darkness for days. It was triggered by severe storms, tornadoes and thousands of lightning strikes. It prompted a catastrophic sequence of events and the aftermath ignited heated debate about energy transition. US billionaire Elon Musk was inspired to construct what was at the time the world's biggest battery near Jamestown. Then SA Energy Minister Tom Koutsantonis says the blackout gave the state the opportunity to tighten its energy network regulations and management.
2: In the end, it became our finest hour because we were able to now enter the 21st century with a proper energy system that accounts for all contingencies. What the blackout gave us permission to do was to retake control of our energy system.
0: Almost 4 years on from the 2022-23 River Murray flood, some Morgan residents still have not had their homes rebuilt. Jamie Bruce has been left to sleep on a fold-out couch. Trade delays have left the lower level of his house unfinished. It's been revealed that South Australia requires 20,000 more skilled workers over the next 5 years to meet major project and housing demand. Jamie Bruce says their family took an insurance payout to get works completed, but is still waiting for someone to do the job.
3: I just haven't processed it all the way through, because every time we do talk about the flood, I feel really emotional. Like, I'm still in that waiting stage, waiting to get over it, waiting for it to feel like it's back to normal.
0: The Insurance Council of Australia's Alex Pearce says both the state and federal governments could be doing more to address trade delays.
4: We need to see governments uplift their investment in resilience at the federal and state level so our homes are made more resilient before disaster strikes. And finally, we need to see increased investment in trades and construction, particularly in high-risk areas around Australia.
0: The state government says it's building three new technical colleges, including in Murray Bridge, to address workforce shortages. The Treasurer has promised a better-than-forecast budget bottom line when he releases the final budget outcome for the 2025-26 financial year today. Isabella Tolhurst reports in Parliament House.
5: Treasurer Jim Chalmers says the final budget outcome will show the underlying deficit has come in smaller than expected at the time of the May.

0: 891 ABC Adelaide that the 29-year-old truck driver was uninjured.
1: Major crash officers attended the scene yesterday afternoon to examine the circumstances of the collision. Now, roads were closed in the area but have since reopened.
0: The Weather Bureau says tomorrow could be Adelaide's warmest September day since 2008. Senior forecaster Christy Johnson says if the mercury hits 32 degrees, it will overtake top temperatures recorded in previous years.
2: So if we get to 32, that will be our warmest September day since about 2008. We've gotten up to about 31 degrees over, at times in sort of the last few years, but not to 32.
0: And Renmark today, partly cloudy, 27. Mount Gambier, shower or 2, 19. Port Lincoln, partly cloudy, 22. Port Pirie, mostly sunny, 34. Adelaide, partly cloudy, a top of 27 degrees, currently 16. Tomorrow, becoming cloudy, 32. Wednesday, a possible shower, 25. Thursday, showers, 21. Friday, partly cloudy, 19. Saturday, partly cloudy, 20. ABC News.
3: Good morning, this is AM. I'm Barbara Miller and we're broadcasting from Gadigal Land in Sydney. Today, British anti-terrorism police arrest five men near a US airbase used to launch attacks on Iran. And not like a democratic party. Insiders on how Pauline Hanson runs One Nation.
4: It's headed by a group of three or four, which would include Senator Hanson herself, James Ashby. They run everything. It is not a party in the true sense. It's more like a small business.
3: Most economists are predicting the Reserve Bank will increase interest rates tomorrow for the fourth time this year, leading to even more pressure on households stretched by cost of living increases. It's as much a political problem for the government as it is an economic one. This morning, Finance Minister Katie Gallagher acknowledging it's a tough situation, but saying international factors are playing a big role.
5: Yeah, well, we know that people are doing it really tough right now. There's a global inflation challenge we've seen across other advanced economies. Interest rates go up in the last month or so. The war in the Middle East could not end soon enough, really, because we're feeling that both inflation at the petrol bowser. So, I mean, our focus has been trying to make sure we're giving people lasting and permanent cost of living relief.
3: The interest rate hikes come as significant financial reforms sweep through this week. Some of the biggest payment changes in years are taking effect with surcharges, those pesky fees you pay when tapping your card with some businesses, to be banned from Thursday. While that might sound good, there are concerns businesses could pass on the costs to customers. Business reporter Adelaide Miller has the story.
6: Swim school owner Greg Hodge is working with his customers to change the way they pay for lessons. That's because from October 1, he will no longer be able to surcharge.
7: We either have to absorb them or we have to put our fees up, and you're looking at around about a dollar a lesson.
6: Some businesses add a surcharge to the final price of their goods or services to cover their bank fees. After a review into Australia's payment system, the Reserve Bank announced sweeping changes, removing debit and credit card surcharges when a customer pays. It also banned a reduction in fees paid by businesses to banks to process credit card transactions, with a new cap of 0.3%. But even with the reduction, Greg Hodge says it's still stressful.
7: When we are forced to put our fees up, it forces families to make choices. Will I have two children in? Will I have one child in? Will I pull my kids out?
6: He's not alone. The chief executive of the Australian Restaurant and Cafe Association, Wes Lambert, says many businesses are considering their options.
8: Many have indicated that they are going to increase their prices. Many have told us they are going to stop taking certain credit card types. Many have said that they're going to go to cash only.
6: But the RBA's Ellis Connolly says this won't have an ongoing impact on inflation.
9: The consumer was paying it either way, whether it was paid in a surcharge or whether it was paid in the end price. We think the overall effect on the price level will be very small.
6: In response to the upcoming changes, major banks have increased fees, reduced rewards programs, and some have even cut back insurance perks.
10: What we've seen from these significant changes from the banks is the banks aren't willing to take this loss.
6: That's Canstar's Sally Tidd.

0: Kendall.
1: The consumer, in many cases, will end up paying for part of this ban at the minimum, but also small businesses.
2: The Australian Banking Association's Simon Birmingham says these changes were expected.
3: This was very much intentional from the design of the Reserve Bank to drive these types of changes in the marketplace. But the message is always the same to consumers as it is to small businesses. Shop around where you can. This is a highly competitive market and banks will still be competing for credit card customers and for small business merchants.
2: Some banking customers are already rethinking their options, including CBA customer Trevor Vinay. He's moving most of his banking elsewhere after CommBank announced it would be slashing its rewards program and setting up another one, which Trevor isn't eligible for.
4: I'd call it a Dear John letter. It's like, you know, you've had a long relationship, but it's all over. I was pretty angry. Yet I've been a customer for 40 years, held several accounts and like three mortgages and paid those off.
2: The changes come into effect on October 1.
5: Adelaide Miller. Former long-term members of One Nation have accused the party of lacking financial transparency and internal democracy, saying members have virtually no say over the party's policies or candidates. The former leader of the party in South Australia has told Four Corners that One Nation operates more like a small business than a political party. Steve Kinnane has the story.
6: Jennifer Game worked for Pauline Hanson as a policy advisor for 8 years and was the party's leader in South Australia. After she quit the party last year, One Nation failed to return her $2,000 nomination deposit and reimburse over $14,000 in campaign expenses. The deposit was later returned after a debt recovery process and a magistrate ordered the party to pay the expenses. Jennifer Game wants voters to know that One Nation is not run like a normal party.
7: It's not a democratic party in the way that other parties are. It's headed by a group of three or four, which would include Senator Hanson herself, James Ashby, and they run everything. It is not a party in the true sense. It's more like a small business.
6: One Nation did let its members pre-select their candidate for Farah, David Farley, earlier this year. But that has not been normal practice for the party. Jim Savage is a former Queensland president of One Nation. He quit the party in 2019, citing a lack of financial transparency. He agrees with Pauline Hanson on policy and will vote for her in the next election, but says the party needs to become more democratic.
8: Nobody should be president for life, whether it's for a country, it's or for a political party, or it's for the local Boy Scouts. We live in a democracy. Now, I know Robert Mugabe was, and a few other dictators are, but no, you can't be president for life. Members decide who the president is.
6: Asking One Nation about its commitment to democratic values has proved difficult. They declined all of our interview requests and have barred the ABC from a series of press conferences. When we got wind of a One Nation announcement at an industrial estate in Singleton, we waited until the cameras were rolling and walked in.
9: I've been speaking to long-term members of One Nation, and they have said that the party really lacks internal democracy. They say that party members don't have a say in policies or pre-selections. They point out that candidates have to sign NDAs. They point to the fact that you're the president for life under your constitution. Why do you oppose democracy inside your own party?
10: That's a lie. That's a lie.
11: That probably explains the massive growth in One Nation membership, because they're all so unhappy. That's why we are really struggling with how many people actually joining the party, because they're all so desperately unhappy with what we're doing.
9: But do you think being president for life is consistent with Australian democratic values?
12: President is actually a figurehead. I have elected members of parliament in South Australia, Western Australia, federal parliament. They actually represent the people. They're doing the job. What's been elected?
6: After the press conference, I approached James Ashby.
9: James, Steve Kinnane. How are you?
13: Steve.
9: Yeah?
13: I'm not interested.
14: Scrutiny is what kills all populist movements.
6: Garth Hamilton is the Liberal National MP for Groom and an outspoken critic of One Nation.
14: We face scrutiny every day. And we front up to it, because the worst thing you can do is run away from it and let it build up. I may be a strong conservative. You talk to the ABC, you talk to the Guardian, you talk to SBS, you talk to whoever, and allow them to ask you the questions. People can't say that you're hiding something. People can't say that you're running from something.
5: That's Garth Hamilton, the Liberal National MP for Groom.

0: room. And you can watch Steve Kinnane's full story tonight on Four Corners at 8:30 on ABC TV or any time on iView. This is AM. It's 14 minutes past eight. Now to that major incident around an airbase in southwest England. British counter-terrorism police are investigating whether a suspected plot to attack the RAF Fairford base is linked to Iran. Europe Bureau Chief Mazoui Ford is following developments from London.
1: Good morning, Barbara. Well, counter-terror police leading this investigation haven't given us a lot of details at this stage, but I can tell you what we found out from local police. And that is that just before 1 a.m. on Sunday morning local time, a member of the public phoned through to police to report three suspicious white vans near the RAF Fairford airbase in southwest England. Then it wasn't long before it was all on, this armed police operation to intercept those vans, arrest five men, and they've arrested them on explosives and terrorism offences. They're currently being held and they can be held for up to 2 weeks. There's a 400 metre cordon in place and 85 households have been evacuated, with people told to either go and stay with relatives or they could go to a leisure centre a few villages away. They can't go home at the moment because army bomb explosives experts are still examining the three vehicles. They've spent hours doing that. And we don't know if they've found anything. We don't know if there's anything to find. We don't know what the motivations behind the people in the vans might have been. But there is some local suspicion, and that is because RAF Fairford hosts the US military, and the base has been used extensively this year for the US to launch bombing raids on Iran. And back in July, Iran's Revolutionary Guards said they'd view any base helping the US as a legitimate target. And there has been speculation and there has been suspicion in the community. Let's listen to the local Cotswold District Councillor, Tristan Wilson, speaking about that.
2: So there was a specific threat about 6 weeks ago from the Iranians on this base. At the time, there was an increased surveillance around the area. This is an operational base. There is, it's no secret that, you know, we have American bombers here that are taking part in what's happening in the Middle East at the moment. So there's always the risk.
0: And the British Prime Minister, Andy Burnham, at a Labour Party conference, I believe. What have we heard from him or indeed from US authorities?
1: Andy Burnham has urged people not to speculate while authorities work to establish the full facts. And indeed, this might not be Iran. It could be another hostile state actor. We know that Britain has been helping Ukraine during the full-scale Russian invasion, and Russia's hybrid warfare attacks across Europe are well documented. Or it could be an individual or a proxy group. At this point in time, we just don't know. The US President Donald Trump, though, was asked about the incident and seemed to intimate that there might be a group behind this.
3: The arrest in the UK was fantastic. Working with Britain, it was an amazing job. We had them under investigation. They were looking to do big damage to our fort. And working with the British worked out great.
1: But counter-terror police have been very thin with information about who might be behind this, and they say they'll give an update when there is one.
0: Mazoui Ford in London. Israelis are going to the polls next month with the question of whether Prime Minister Benjamin Netanyahu received warnings ahead of the October 7 terrorist attacks playing into the campaign. Following reports earlier this month that the UAE issued warnings about the threat of an attack, The Atlantic magazine is now reporting that Egypt's intelligence chief personally visited Israel in the days before October the 7th to issue his own warning. Benjamin Netanyahu has dismissed the Atlantic reporting as lies. The reporter who broke the story is Vivian Salama.
4: After months of digging through flight tracking applications and eventually through Israeli flight logs, I was able to determine that about 11 days before the tragic October 7th attacks in 2023, the head of Egyptian intelligence, Abbas Kamel, had gotten on a plane and had gone to Ben Gurion Airport for just over an hour, which is a pretty unusual visit. He's not someone who goes there often. And I was able to first track his plane and determine which one is exactly his plane. He uses a chartered Cessna, but then also verifying through various sources, not only who heard secondhand about

0: Hamel's visit and what he had relayed to the Israelis, but eventually finding people whom he told directly that he had gone there with an unusual warning and told the Israelis, look, we see a really unusual mobilization with Hamas, and we just recommend that you take some immediate action before it's too late, make some concessions. At the time, there had been a lot of back and forth trying to get Hamas to make and the Israelis to agree to various concessions. You know, the situation was pretty fraught at that moment, and there were protests on the border between Gaza and Israel and other things. And so some economic sanctions, some related to prisoner releases, things of that nature. He urged them to do something along those lines to try to diffuse the situation. Of course, concessions were made almost immediately after Kamel left Israel, but obviously not enough to stop the attacks. But just the fact that the Egyptian intel chief would go to Israel in this case for such a short time just to convey a message, you know, as one of my sources told me, the messenger was the message. And so the question then became whether those officials relayed the message directly to Bibi Netanyahu and his leadership. And the prime minister, of course, denying that he had received anything like that.
1: And your reporting doesn't suggest that you have evidence or testimony that that warning was relayed directly to Benjamin Netanyahu?
0: Only Israeli officials who are familiar with the mechanics of the government who say that he would usually have to even sign off on the Egyptian intel chief coming to Israel or it be by invitation, let alone that, you know, just his presence would immediately kind of be something that would be conveyed to Benjamin Netanyahu. And so based on his public schedule, you know, at the time, around the time that Kamel was physically in Israel, there was also a 50th anniversary commemoration for the Yom Kippur War, which ironically was a surprise attack by Egypt and Syria 50 years prior. And so Benjamin Netanyahu was there in Jerusalem giving a speech to mark that occasion. All the while, this meeting was taking place at Ben-Gurion Airport. And so right after that ceremony took place, Netanyahu has on his public calendar a classified meeting that took place around 12:30, you know, Israel time. And so all of this would have been done. Kamel would have been gone by then. And so, you know, the question then became whoever the national security officials who attended that meeting with him, did they convey some sort of a message? Did they report back to him what Kamel relayed to them? And that's the question that I continue to dig, as well as certainly other journalists as well. You know, the fact that he was physically there was the first part of my story, and then we're going to hopefully figure out more as the days go by.
1: Benjamin Netanyahu has denied your reports, saying recycled lies will not become true no matter how often they are repeated. Is it possible to see the fact that people are now coming forward with these accounts as directly related to the Israeli election campaign?
0: I can't speak for others. I mean, mine was a very extensive level of reporting that dug into flight patterns and spoke to sources in seven different countries, not just Israeli sources. So, you know, for me, it was not a question of motive. You know, I always question that at first. You know, are people politically motivated to try and influence an election or do whatever? In this case, I had officials from so many countries verifying bits of my reporting, plus the actual technical analysis of flight patterns of the Egyptian intelligence chief's plane and things like that, that I didn't really factor that in because I was just looking at the facts.
1: Vivian Salama, staff writer at The Atlantic, thank you so much.
0: Thank you.
1: Late last week, on the sidelines of the United Nations General Assembly, the US-led Board of Peace unveiled a $2.4 billion US dollar reconstruction plan for Gaza. The board has not set a date for the start of its reconstruction projects, but this month in Gaza, children have been returning for the first time in almost 3 years to makeshift classrooms to try and get their education back on track. Middle East correspondent Caitlin Kelly reports.
2: Six

0: 6-year-old Woodward has been saving her new bright pink bag for her first day at school.
1: Today, I am very happy because it is the first day of school and I will carry my bag and go to my school and I will have friends.
0: For most of her childhood, Woodward has only known war, but she's joined more than 500,000 young Gazans returning to the classroom after 3 years without any formal education. Wounded during the war, her mother Ibtissam has been raising her daughter alone since her husband was killed in an airstrike during the ceasefire. According to Gazan officials, the death toll has now surpassed 74,000 people.
2: Put a full stop to the war. Enough killing, enough destruction. Every day there is bombardment. Can you imagine your daughter waking up at night and she's terrified, scared of the bombing, saying, "Mummy, I am scared."
0: She hands Woodward a sandwich for her lunch. It's the only item Woodward has to put in her new bag. School supplies are hard to come by in Gaza. Woodward doesn't have far to go. Schools run by the UN, like this one in Nusayrat, double up as shelters, where the family has been living since they were displaced from northern Gaza City. Since Hamas's October 7th attacks in 2023 sparked Israel's war on Gaza, an estimated 660,000 students have gone without regular schooling. Because nearly all school buildings in Gaza have been damaged, the UN estimates more than 250,000 other children have been attending classes in tents or heavily damaged classrooms. The UN's relief and work agency Gaza lead is Sean Jones.
3: Each day, some teachers are either teaching one, two, or even three groups of students in those core subjects. So you have multiple thousands of people that can utilize a tent, again, without electricity, without proper toilets and bathrooms. And it's a very, very challenging environment.
0: In a makeshift tent, teacher Samaha Aweda says children are finding it hard to concentrate.
4: The children's biggest concern is finding water. They're not focused on education.
0: Although efforts are being made to restore normality and routine, clear roads of rubble and mines, and make classrooms available, some children still miss out. Bilal is paralysed from the waist down due to a spinal condition. His mother, Noor, says he attended a specialised school which hasn't reopened, so she's trying to make up for it.
4: I didn't want him to miss out on it. I bought him stationery and a bag. I bought him new shoes and made it feel like he was starting the school year.
0: A key milestone many in Gaza have still had to go without. This is Caitlin Kelly in Jerusalem reporting for AM.
5: Tech experts have backed calls for AI companies to testify before a Greens-led Senate inquiry to face scrutiny over safety issues. The push comes after revelations an AI agent from OpenAI infiltrated a Medicare website and targeted other government sites. Annie Guest reports.
6: Front up and answer about your creations that could change the world as we know it. That's the message from the Greens' Sarah Hanson-Young, who wants AI bosses Sam Altman from OpenAI and Anthropic's Dario Amodei to appear before the Australian Senate.
7: The fact that OpenAI has already been caught hacking into Australian government website just shows how desperately we need rules and regulations in place before we let them expand any further.
6: Senator Hanson-Young is scathing about how rogue OpenAI agents hacked into government databases, including Medicare, in June, and the company did not notify the Australian government until this month. It comes as OpenAI and Anthropic have been pressuring the government over copyright access in exchange for data centre investment. And there's been international debate over AI safety regulation and the companies themselves warning about potential danger and the need for a slowdown in AI development.
7: Australians do not trust big AI, and you can see why.
6: OpenAI has also revealed rogue agents have hacked dozens of platforms and it's suspended training on its new models. The call for OpenAI and Anthropic to be accountable to the parliamentary inquiry is backed by UNSWAI expert Professor Salil Kanari.
8: Yes, I think that would be fair. The number of such incidents have escalated in the past month or so, and it's very likely there'll be many more which haven't been yet revealed. So I think it's fair to ask them questions on how they are

0: going to prevent some of these issues in the future.
1: And do you believe that these issues can be prevented by the tech companies?
0: I think, yes, they can.
1: The Australian government has announced an investigation to be led by the Prime Minister's Department, working with the Australian Signals Directorate and the AI Safety Institute. The government's also planning to introduce legislative safeguards next year. AM asked OpenAI and Anthropic for a response to the calls for them to answer questions before the Senate inquiry. In a statement, a spokesperson for OpenAI said the company doesn't have anything to share right now, but added, "We will let you know when we do." The Tech Council of Australia says the sector supports constructive engagement with Parliament as Australia develops its approach to AI.
2: Annie Guest. In finance, oil is lower. The global benchmark Brent crude trading at $104.32 US a barrel. That's AM for today. I'm Barbara Miller. It's just coming up to 8:30.
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6: G'day, good morning. Great to be waking up with you on your Monday. A warmer day ahead for plenty of you, getting close or well into the 30s throughout the day, as we'll take a look at in just a moment's time, weather-wise. Now, coming up as well this morning, in the next few minutes, we'll be chatting books, Australian books in particular, as Radio National voting is set to close for their countdown of the best Australian books. They're going to do 100, and you can only vote for 10, and I'm having a real struggle narrowing that down. So hopefully Sarah Lestrange from The Book Show, chatting all things about this countdown, can help me make the hard decisions for my list. And if you want to chat with me this morning about your favourite Aussie books, if there's one or many that really stick out to you, a kid's book that you've got a fond spot for, a novel that really changed your perspective, or a foundational text you think every Australian should read, get in touch. Let me know, 1300 160 222 to call, or 0467 922 783 to text. You can also reach out if you'd like to chat blackouts with me. We are marking today 110 years since the statewide blackout, which had pretty widespread impact. If you've got particular memories of that time, how it affected you, what you were doing, how you managed it, how your community came together, what might have happened at that time, we'd love to hear your stories. And if you haven't quite got your plans ready for this upcoming long weekend and you're happy for a drive to check out something unique, we'll have some details for an upcoming Opal event this weekend. More on that very, very soon.
7: 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News headlines.
6: Now, Charlotte Martin is with me. Good morning.
8: Good morning. A woman has died after a crash at Port Germain yesterday afternoon. Emergency services were called to the Augusta Highway after reports of a crash involving a sedan and a truck yesterday at about 3:20 p.m. The driver of the sedan, a 63-year-old woman from Napperby, has died at the scene. The woman's death is the 84th life lost on SA roads this year. And Adelaide University is offering a support package for people impacted by the closure of the Whyalla Steelworks. Adelaide University Vice-Chancellor Professor Nicola Phillips says it's important the university plays its part for the Whyalla community in a time of uncertainty and change.
9: We want to make education, upskilling, retraining possibilities open to everybody who might have been affected by the news from last week, and we would look forward to being able to discuss with people what options might suit them.
8: And Oruru Carrington Council has received a proposal for a family daycare centre. The council says it's now looking into its feasibility, including finances and the proposed location, before it undertakes further deliberation. The matter is currently in confidence. And that's your local news. Thank you.
6: Charlotte, thank you very much. Now, looking at the weather today, largely dry day, although if you are in the far west, there is the potential for some isolated showers and thunderstorms, and that system will be slowly making its way across the state a little bit later on this week. And maximum temperatures are above to well above average, pretty broadly, plenty of places either nearing or well into the 30s for today. So looking at Adelaide, it's partly cloudy there, reaching a top of 27. Sunny,

0: A bit of cloud hanging over the Eastern Air Peninsula, but mostly sunny. 31 for Whyalla there, 33 for Kimber, and 34 top off for Cleve. A lot of sun across the Flinders as well. 29 for Oruru, 30 for Hawker, and 35 reaching a top off there in Port Augusta. Bit of cloud hanging over Kingscote. Big jump down, just top of 22 today. In the mid north, plenty of sun there. 34 for Port Pirie, 31 for Snowtown, 26 today for Clare, and 29 for Jamestown. The Mount Lofty, in the Nuriupa, partly cloudy, top of 25. In the northeast, yeah, in those 30s, Yunta sunny and 30, 36 for Utnadatta and Moomba. And 33 today for Lee Creek with a bit of cloud hanging over. In the northwest, mostly sunny there. Cooper Petey 35. Marla also reaching a top of 35. 36 today for Tarcoola and partly cloudy. And 35 for Woomera. Over on the west coast, bit of cloud hanging over. 35 for Woodna. 34 for Ceduna and 32 for Elliston. And across the York Peninsula, a bit of cloud and not quite reaching 30 in most of those places, although Kadena reaching a top of 30 there. 28 for Maitland, 26 for Midlerton, and a big jump down to 21 atop of Edithburgh and 22 today for Stenhouse Bay.
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0: Now, whether it is film, music, art, or literature, there is undeniably an Australian flavour and work flavour to the work created in Australia. Following last year's countdown of top 100 books of the 21st century, Radio National is now asking you to reflect on your favourite from Australian authors. Voting is closing very soon, in fact, on Thursday. So if, like me, you've been meaning to vote or narrow down your long list, you do have to act soon to help us sort that out and chat about the countdown. Sarah Lestrange is with me from The Book Show. Sarah, good morning to you.
5: Hello, hello. What sort of help do you need, Tom?
0: Well,
5: what's holding you back?
0: Well, getting a shorter long list is a way, is making those hard decisions.
5: Yeah, I feel your pain. I really, really do. How can we help other people to get out there and vote? That's the question, because voting closes 7 p.m. on Thursday. And I don't know about you, Tom, I'm quite competitive. We had a really great voter turnout last year, our inaugural Top 100 Books Countdown, and we want to beat that vote. It's only natural.
0: Yeah, absolutely. And you'd want it for Australia's best
5: books. Do it for Australia, that's right. Nationalistic book reading and book voting, that's what we want to see. Go on.
0: I was just going to say, in terms of being competitive, how have the votes been coming through so far? Has there been a strong interest?
5: Absolutely. And we've got some interesting state-by-state stats. And I want to share one for South Australia. New South Wales and South Australia, they're amazingly close in terms of voter turnout when we're looking at per capita. So, you know, New South Wales has more than four times South Australia's population. But South Australia, you're coming out. You're actually neck and neck with New South Wales, which is fantastic. I think it helps that you have wonderful South Australian authors like Hannah Kent, author of Burial Rites, or Eva Hornung, The Last Garden or Dog Boy, and even Peter Goldsworthy, known for Maestro and Three Dog Night. But you don't just have to vote for fiction. If that's not your bag, you can vote for non-fiction. You can vote for cookbooks, children's books. There's a lot.
0: Now, Sarah, have you cast your vote already?
5: I certainly have. I did it last week. I was sort of waiting for it to seep into my bones. And when I posted it on the ABC Book Club Facebook group, you can post your voting card. And I just added I mentioned the ones that didn't make it. It made me feel better. Because we all feel like we're killing our babies when we don't include our other

0: you know, favourites, because you have 10 that you can vote for. So that's, it means that you can give a bit of love to some of the books that have stayed with you all your life. But yeah, 10, it's not very much. But, you know, not everyone's a big reader, so maybe you do just have 10 books that you've loved and they've stayed with you. There's different ways to slice it, I guess.
1: Yeah, absolutely. And particularly with the wide range, as you said, it's, you know, it's fiction, it's non-fiction, it's biographies, art books, cookbooks, children's books, ones that, you know, you might have affection for from growing up, or ones that you might have read to your own children. What was your strategy in terms of, you know, fitting all those different aspects of books and literature into the vote?
0: Well, you suggest there I have a strategy. I did not. My strategy was to write down the ones I loved and then go, oh dear, there's too many. And then I just sort of blindly picked. I just went, I just followed my gut, Tom. There's no other scientific way to describe it. Followed my gut. And I know also, like, some people are holding back from voting because they find it too hard to narrow down. Well, if you don't narrow it down at all, then you don't get to vote. And this, I love voting. You know, I wish we could have a democracy sausage equivalent for voting for your favourite book. What would that be? I guess a bookmark, maybe not quite so tasty.
1: You'd need something cleaner than a sausage, I would imagine.
0: Yes. Yes, but do it for your country.
1: Absolutely.
0: What's on your list, Tom? What are you thinking of?
1: I'm splitting, you know, the ones that I've got, you know, read more recently. I'm trying to split some of my favourite authors. Christos Solkus is one of my favourites of all time. And there's, you know, three that are on the list there, I think, that I have to make the decision about whether I want to have multiple from the same author. Tim Winton, you know, Tomorrow When the War Began is something I think about all the time, from John Marsden.
0: So that was a YA series that just people still talk about it from the 90s.
1: We were speaking with Sarah Lestrange this morning from The Book Show about the top 100 Australian book countdown. The voting is on, but not for too much longer. It closes Thursday night. And I was curious as well, you know, you mentioned the book club, the online Facebook group where people can share their votes. And one thing I've actually also found in terms of going through the voting process is there's a lot that I've added to my list, books that I've maybe seen in passing or heard about and gone, oh, this is something I have to add to a future read. Have you been seeing a lot about that as well?
0: Oh, absolutely. And it's just so enriching. And I've actually been doing that. I've been, so Tim Winton's Cloud Street has been coming up a lot on people's voting cards. So I read that book approximately 1,000 years ago. And so I went back and I listened to it this time. And I feel like I didn't read the book the first time. I got so much out of it. And I've just been, because I read for work, so I've always got a book on the go. But then for extra pleasure reading, I listen to audiobooks. So I've also been listening to Picnic at Hanging Rock, Joan Lindsay's classic set in just outside of Melbourne at Hanging Rock. I've also listened to A Fortunate Life by A.B. Facey, who had a really not fortunate life growing up in WA, like a real classic that came out in the 1980s. So I've really been enjoying just looking at what other people have been voting for and then using that to inspire me to read other books that I haven't read, because we can never read all of the books we want to read. So I just sort of use it as like, I don't know, like a frog jumping from lily pad to lily pad, choosing what I want to read based on other people's suggestions. And that's the beauty of book communities, that even though we read solo, you can come together and talk about the books and what you love and what you hate. It's what brings us together as much as sport and other aspects of our lives. And, you know, reading, it illuminates our lives. You can read for therapy. You can read if you want a bit of spice in your life. Books have got everything for you. Yeah.
1: Absolutely. And it's aspirational as well. You know, when you do hear about those books, you mentioned, you know, creating a longer list up, or for my instance, I'm sure for many people, adding them to the pile next to the bedside table of like, mm-hmm. I will get to this one into the future.
0: Yeah, yeah. Like, you know, I added, you were talking about Christos Tsolkas, and I added Dead Europe. And then, so that I only had one. What were your other books of Christos's that you were hoping to add?
1: Well, I think that the Slap is the classic. It's not my favourite of his, but it is one I always think about and talk about and recommend as a Wayne if you haven't read any of his work, because it just captures different slices of Australian culture so fascinatingly.
0: Yeah, so divisive, actually. Yes. People have a sort of love-hate relationship with that book, but it sort of captures something about Australian suburbia, doesn't it?
1: Absolutely. So there's only a few days left, Sarah, for the voting. And speaking of being competitive, what are the plans for the countdown, for that communal moment where people can, you know, cheer or bemoan where their votes land in the list?
0: Well, I think the ball is in your court. I think organise a listening party with your friends, get your wine and cheese. On the 17th and 18th, we will be counting down from 17th and 18th of October, Saturday and Sunday, from 1 to 6 p.m. We'll be counting down Australia's top 100 Australian books, your favourite Australian books. So gather your friends and family and listen together, and you can yell at the radio or at the podcast. It's really, for me, it's a complete dopamine hit. It's just lovely and supportive. And because this is Australian books, you'll find out about Australian literary history as well. So it's really going to be enriching and just fun. It's really fun and positive. What more can I say?
1: Absolutely. Well, I loved last year's countdown. I'm very much excited to see the results.
0: Thanks, Tom. Yeah, I loved it too.
1: And I'm not sure if it was super helpful, but trusting your gut, I think, in terms of...
0: I'll just have to make
1: some snap decisions. Sarah, yep. Appreciate your time this morning. Thank you.
0: Thanks so much. Cheers.
1: Cheers. Sarah Lestrange there from The Book Show. And yeah, Thursday evening, you have to get your vote in, but I recommend doing it a little bit earlier so you don't have to make too many tricky decisions. You can find the details on abc.net.au. On the Radio National website for the countdown, or you can search top 100 Australian books. It is 14 minutes right now to 9 o'clock on your Monday morning. Up next, you might be wanting to make some plans for this long weekend, and if you love an Opal or the Outback, I've got the perfect spot for you. But first, Dragon, this is Rain.

0: So, that show you told me to watch on iView?
1: Yes, finally. Are you up to the bit
0: whoa,
1: where...
0: Whoa, what are you doing? No spoilers.
1: Okay, but...
0: I'm serious, Tim. Do not ruin this for me.
1: I won't. I just...
0: Babe.
1: It was the dad. The hot one.
0: Oh, I actually hate you.
1: You'll still finish it though, right?
0: Yes.
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3: With Tom Mann.
7: Now, now that the footy is all wrapped up, you might be looking for something to do on this long weekend. If you're after an event with some Outback flavour, Andamooka's Opal Evolution is back again for another year. Lila Day is an Andamooka artist and curator of Opal Evolution. Good morning.
8: Good morning, Tom. How's it going?
7: Doing very well. How are things going for you? How's preparations? How are you feeling ahead of Opal Evolution?
8: Oh, we're feeling pretty excited. We just had a little dress rehearsal on this weekend just gone and checked out how the projectors are looking on the Opal Hills and things like that. So things are looking really, really good.
7: And so, so for those that aren't familiar, what exactly is Opal Evolution? What is planned for the weekend?
8: So Opal Evolution, it's a bit of a show celebrating opal and opalized fossils from Andamooka. And we're in about, it's the fourth year this year that we've been doing it. And it involves a parade by the local Andamooka kids. And it's an illuminated parade. So it's nighttime. It's everything's glowing under the ultraviolet light. And then we sort of parade these big illuminated puppets of a giant dinosaur and a plesiosaur across the hill. And then big projections of opal onto the mullock heaps. So it's massive scale projection, coloured lights, and a bit of food and drink for people to sit around and have a bit of a party.
7: So it sounds like a lot of fun. And it is a mix of science, you know, that history element, culture and art. You know, how conscious, you and the organisers about this, about looking at all these different ways opals sort of impact life there?
8: We like to sort of talk about or do a lot of digital storytelling is how we speak about it, and that digital storytelling is about the love of opal and also how people have come to sort of be here mining the opal and getting that out of the ground and also things like people, why they live here, what they do, why they look for this stone, what it feels like to get something like an opalized fossil out of the ground, and that sort of deep time story about where the opal has come from and that ancient sea. So, you know, the Cretaceous period with the ancient inland sea, that's where most of our Australian opal has come from. So we are sort of retelling that story and trying to get the audience to kind of feel as if they are there back in that time.
7: Lila Day is with the Andamooka artist and curator of Opal Evolution, which is on across this weekend. And of course, when you think of opal, you think of colour. You mentioned the dress rehearsal you had over the weekend, lights, decorations, the event has colour and an array of colour been really part of what will be exciting about, events like this?
8: Yeah, that's right. I mean, everybody loves like a little bit of a glow party, right? So it's kind of like if you think back to like, your raves, disco raves, where you've got your blue light disco and all that neon stuff, that's what it's going to look like is the parade. Lots of streamers, lots of like, neon colour happening. And then, opal is colour. It's rainbow. So, we're getting high imagery, really close-up photos of opal that's makes, once it's projected onto the landscape, it actually makes that landscape look like a big, massive opal. So you kind of get this sense of that you're inside a stone. which is pretty fun.
7: I can absolutely imagine. Now, Leela, in terms of, it sounds like, you know, large parts of the community have been helping out, getting involved, including the kids. But, you know, do you see a lot of travel? Are you expecting a lot of visitors across the weekend?
8: So far we have a online registration, which is registration for your free ticket, just so that we can get a sort of idea of how many people are coming. And so far we've got over 100 people that have actually registered online to tell us that they're coming, and that's people from Adelaide and Roxby Downs, the Flinders Ranges area. And so, because they have to put their little postcode in, so that tells us, gives us a little bit of an idea of where people are coming from. And there's return visitors, so people who are like, oh, we went to the first Opal Evolution and we want to come back this year. So people have really dug in and made some plans to really get here for this big one. And this is the last sort of big Opal Evolution show before we have the Opal Symposium next year.
7: Fantastic. Well, Leela, thank you very much for your time this morning. Really appreciate it.
8: You're very welcome. And we'll look forward to seeing everybody at Opal Evolution this year.
7: Absolutely. Leela Day there, animator, artist and curator of Opal Evolution. It is 4 minutes right now to nine.
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7: Now, we have been asking you as well this morning, and you might have heard in the news bulletin, about 10 years on since the statewide blackout. Peter in Boolaroo, he's got in touch to share some of his memories. Peter, good morning to you.
9: Yeah, morning, Tom.
7: So what are your memories of that day 10 years ago with the statewide blackout?
9: Well, I was working in a shearing shed just south of Melrose, and the forecast was all day, oh, the storm's coming in, you know. And nothing was really happening, and then all of a sudden, probably 3:30, all of a sudden it came up black in the west, and I come over, and the next thing down it came, and hail and thunder and lightning and storms, and the power went off. So anyway, we couldn't do anything, so we headed back into Melrose, and there's limbs over the road, and I come home, and there's a lot of limbs down, trees down, and then like I say, the power was definitely out. And then next day, we found out there's a power line that goes through our property, and it was just a bit further north. Well, that's where the Taz all blew over and twisted and whatever. And it was a real disaster. Yeah, just like a tornado must have come through strips.
7: Yeah, and
9: there was another farmer just to the south of us, and he had field bins just out, and they all got tipped over and, blown away. And it was just, real. I haven't seen anything like it before anyway.
7: Yeah, I understand one of those major power lines was bent, was sort of out of whack.
9: The poles themselves got twisted, bent right over, and that was on the same line that goes through our property. There's only four or five poles further north. There's about, four or five poles just all twisted and bent over, and the cables are on the ground, and it took quite a while to get that repaired, so... It was a major, when there used to be the power station in Port Augusta, that line used to bring power from Port Augusta down to Adelaide. That was when it was put in back in the 1960s, I think. So,
7: and what do you remember?
9: Standing.
7: What do you remember, Peter, about how the community came together, given how widespread the impact was and how long it did take for power to come back on?
9: Well, I reckon we were probably out of power for 2 or 3 days.
7: Wow.
9: And I know the internet, like our mobile phone coverage, like they've got a battery system in Boolaroo, like at the silos. Of course, because the power was off, well, then we only had a few hours, and then the mobile phones started cutting out. And you could see there'd be people, all of a sudden you'd be driving along the road to Boolaroo, and there'd be people stopped on the side of the road, and that's where they could get a signal and from another tower somewhere. And it was quite...

0: Yeah, a lot of people like with food and that. In we had a generator that we could keep fridges and that going, but took a bit to keep the ice cream. The ice cream went pretty soft, but everything else, yeah, a lot of people lost a lot of food and that in fridges, deep freezers, and yeah, just I know the Melrose show was only supposed to be a couple of days after that. Must have been a Thursday, I think. And then they cancelled the Melrose show because of that. There's quite big heavy rains and a lot of the creeks came down, and so yeah, it caused quite a lot of trouble. I mean, everyone had anyone with the wood fire, they had their supply of firewood for the next 5 years, I think, lying on the ground. There was that many branches off trees. A lot of the trees, all the tops of the trees, all the limbs had broken off. They've come back again now, but yeah, it was just one of those things. I hope I don't have to see it again.
1: No, hopefully not. Well, that's a bit of a silver lining there for the wood fire people. Well, Peter, thanks very much for your time.
0: No, thanks, Tom.
1: Cheers. Peter there in Boolaroo sharing his memories of the statewide blackout 10 years ago. It is coming up to news time. It's almost 9:00.

0: Matt Coleman in Adelaide with ABC News. SA Health says people who went to the Queen Elizabeth Hospital emergency department on Wednesday are being traced. A 40-year-old from the Brighton High School community who tested positive to measles was there. SA Health says the person was in the ED waiting area for about 5 hours and then in the ED fast track area from about 9:45pm on Wednesday to 8:15pm on Thursday. There are five current cases. The state's Chief Public Health Officer Nicola Spurrier says the presence of measles in the hospital is concerning.
1: We do have a policy to ensure our staff are vaccinated against these sorts of infectious diseases, but if there's any question or concern that someone might not be fully immunised, there may be necessity for a staff member to not go into work.
0: AMA State President Peter Subramaniam has just told 891 ABC Adelaide that measles is something to be concerned but not alarmed about.
2: Work and messaging coming out of the SA Health's public health team, doing the hard work of doing the tracing contacts and publishing exposure sites. And we as a community have to pay attention to it. Now, we know that measles is a viral infection, and yes, it is a very infectious disease, and it can pass on very quickly to unprotected people.
0: Today marks 10 years since SA's worst blackout in history, which plunged more than 850,000 homes and businesses into darkness for days. It was triggered by a catastrophic sequence of events, including severe storms and tornadoes, damaging the state's critical infrastructure in September 2016. The blackout ignited intense debate over the nation's energy transition. Tom Koutsantonis was the energy minister for SA at the time, and he says he was appalled by the Commonwealth's response.
3: Malcolm Turnbull. Especially. I have a great deal of contempt for that man and the way he conducted himself trying to politicise a natural disaster. The Commonwealth Government's response really showed a lack of thinking that this is a national emergency that needed to be responded to in an apolitical way. Instead, they chose to politicise it.
0: SA's Development Minister says Adelaide Christmas pageant directors could consider hosting next year's festivities on the same weekend as the MotoGP. Adelaide is set to host the Motorcycle Racing Championship on its street circuit between the 12th and 14th of November 2027. Minister Chris Picton says the government and pageant organisers will have to look at infrastructure challenges before next year's pageant date is decided.
4: Apparently, the pageant used to happen on the same weekend as the Grand Prix. Now, that may or may not be an option for the MotoGP, but we'll take the time to sit down with the pageant organisers and work that through.
0: The Finance Minister, Katie Gallagher, has denied that government spending is fuelling high inflation. Later today, the government is expected to announce the final budget outcome for the financial year that's just ended and show the underlying deficit has come in smaller than expected at the time of the most recent budget. The ABC understands the deficit will be about $6 billion lower than forecast. It was estimated to be at $28.3 billion in May. Senator Gallagher says the government has been showing spending restraint.
5: Whether it's been savings, paying down debt in the last few years to make sure that the budget's in as good a shape as possible. You know, we've been very mindful of the role that we play across the economy, but the challenges that we're having now in relation to inflation are not caused by government spending.
0: A public holiday has been declared in Bangkok to help to ease pressure on the flood-stricken city.

0: that were being used by thousands of people escaping the floodwaters. A public holiday has been declared for Monday and Tuesday, and schools are closed. Tim Swanston, ABC News, Jakarta.
1: South Australia's weather: Renmark partly cloudy, 27, Mount Gambier a shower or 2, 19, Port Lincoln partly cloudy, 22, Port Pirie mostly sunny, 34, Adelaide partly cloudy, a top of 27 degrees, currently 19, tomorrow becoming cloudy, 32, Wednesday a possible shower, 25, Thursday showers, 21, Friday partly cloudy, 19. 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
4: Good morning. Lovely to be with you this Monday morning, the 28th of September, nearing the end of the month, nearing daylight savings time, we've been discussing this morning. And also, 10 years on since the statewide blackout, I've been hearing some stories throughout the morning, including Peter from Boolaroo for North and West listeners about how the community there handled it. We received a text as well from Jeff in Blyth, whose memories go, we just towed our caravan from Port Victoria and parked at Blyth, standing under a veranda, when a hailstorm hit with 2-inch hailstones. One hit the caravan, was okay to drive home. 2 days later, big repair job, and had to have cash to buy fuel. Yeah, plenty of challenges from that statewide blackout 10 years on. If you want to share your memories of that, 1300 160 222 to call, or 0467 922 783. You can also discuss anything that's on your mind throughout the morning. Maybe you want to chat about board games, because we'll be speaking a little bit about that over this next half hour. And if you're a board game fan, love genre fiction, or maybe just keep an eye on new businesses that pop up around the region, you might have already seen details or dropped into one of the newest cafes in Laura, Two Mad Professors. It is a relatively new addition to the community and serves as a space for visitors and locals alike to explore their nerdier side. But when it comes to exploring new worlds, the owner of the cafe, Dan Corbett, he's no stranger. He's a relatively new addition as well to the community after growing up in an entirely different pathway and career in Sully, California, which we'll be getting to know more about throughout this next half hour for our Monday mixtape. Dan, good morning to you.
5: Hi, Tom. How's it going?
4: Doing very well, thank you. Now, we like to start at the beginning. Tell me about, growing up in North Hollywood.
5: North Hollywood, that's right. It was pretty interesting. If you think of the Hollywood sign in the hill, go up and over that hill, and that's where I grew up, mm-hmm. within a mile of that. And everyone I knew worked either in the studios or in music or in the movies or something like that. So it was kind of a unique upbringing. I just thought everybody grew up like that, you know.
4: And was that ever an allure for you to get into the show business side of things, given you being so close to it all and seeing so many people taking that pathway?
5: Yeah, you know, there is a certain allure. There is a certain, it's exciting and it's glamorous and all that, but you also get to see kind of the bad side of it. The underside where people don't make it and they just keep hoping someday they'll have their big break and all that. So it was interesting and exciting, but never really a big draw for me.
4: So what were your interests growing up then? What were the sort of things that led to your career pathway?
5: I guess I was big into puzzles and I was big into board games. Mm-hmm. And so that obviously led me into computer science. the reality is that programming a computer is a lot about logic and solving puzzles. And so it all just kind of came together for me in studying that sort of field.
4: I remember speaking to a person one time who'd studied computer science at university and then didn't end up going into that field. And they said, oh, my degree was basically, out of date by five years after university. What can you, what are your memories about first getting into computer science, the technology of the time, and how much you've seen it change?
5: Yeah, for sure. That's really a concern. I mean, you have to keep updating your knowledge. I guess it's like a doctor or something like that. You have to keep growing and updating. And some people use that as a technical springboard into business and get away from the technical side. What I did is I just kept studying and I kept it up. Today, if I went back to be a software engineer again, I couldn't do it. There's too many

0: new tools, too many different techniques. And there's just kind of no way I could pick up and do that again.
1: So what were the sort of, you know, systems, computers, technologies that you were working with at the, you know, at the beginning of that education and as someone growing up and burgeoning interest in computers?
0: Yeah. I mean, you have to understand it was an era where my school did not have any computers. It was before that. And when I first graduated uni and got out into the world, most big business computers were not, you know, your IBM PC or your Mac or something. They were kind of custom made. And so I was working with computers. So my very first job here, I'll just spill this right now, was the launch system of the space shuttle. Mm. I worked on that. And we had computers that launched the space shuttle that held 64K memory, not 64 meg, 64 kilobytes. And nobody can even work in that kind of space anymore. So we had, it was very constrained, very specialized languages and computers. And so that forced me to realize early on that I had to keep updating and keep technical in these things.
1: Mm. And what was it like being adjacent to, you know, the space program? That must be, as someone who, you know, clearly has that nerdier side, you know, science fiction and fantasy part of your business now, you know, being adjacent to, you know, launching a space shuttle and working on a program that is key to that.
0: Oh, it was pretty much a dream come true for me, you know. From where I was in North Hollywood, I could see the rockets going up at Vandenberg Air Force Base, about 200 miles away. And it was just kind of a dream. It was almost science fiction right there in my front yard. And so being that close to it and actually going to Kennedy Space Center to install my software and working later at Vandenberg on the Western launch sites was very exciting. It was very science fiction, and things I had read that's like, oh, well, here it is, a spaceship that goes up and comes back and lands. You know, that's remarkable. So yeah, it really was just beyond a dream come true. Very exciting.
1: And you mentioned like a program like that couldn't really exist before, yeah. and 64 kilobytes, which I don't think there's, you know, there's many files on a computer that are even that size
0: that's
1: anymore.
0: Right.
1: But that program got used for quite a long time. Is that right?
0: I kind of brag about this. Before people talked about being an app writer or whatever, I wrote an app that was in use for 27 years. Mm. And I'm very pleased and proud of that, you know. So it was exciting. It's great that it was used for that long. It was used in two different launch sites. And it was very pleasing. Very, very proud of that.
1: Mm. I was speaking to Dan Corbett this morning from Monday Mixtape, who's owner of a board game cafe based in Laura, about his origins in that space. And we'll chat more about computer science after this first song. We're kicking off with some Muse today. Feeling good. Very positive, sort of emotionally sounding from the song. What do you love about Muse and this song in particular?
0: You know, this is just a great morning song. It's a great song that says, today is a great day, let's just enjoy it. There's a lot to enjoy.
1: Absolutely. Great space to start. We'll continue. My name is Mixtape with Dan Corbett after this. Muse, Feeling Good.

0: Muse, they're feeling good, taking on that one. Better Known by Nina Simone, but yeah, definitely putting their own spin on it. That first song as part of our Monday mixtape this morning, getting to know Dan Corbett, who's owner of Board Game Cafe and secondhand bookshop in Laura, Two Mad Professors. Now, Dan, before that song, we were speaking about your time in the space industry and background in computer science. What were the next steps after that?
1: Well, I stayed with aerospace for a little while, did some satellite software, just a few little fun projects. But after that is when I started to get more into defense and defense research. Like I was saying earlier, how I had to keep studying and advancing myself. And I just got more interested in research and academics than I was in just doing software engineering. And so I moved into defense and into research and eventually ended up as an academic, and then later on working for the Defense Department, doing research for their research arm. And kind of that's where I spent the rest of my career, was either in academics or in defense, yeah.
0: And, you know, when it comes to, we were speaking before about how, you know, how fast-paced a, you know, world and an industry it is, were there certain advancements throughout your career, technologies, changes that you really remember? You know, I think about it all the time when we hear stories about AI, for example, and we're making these massive leap forwards, you know, every other week or day or, you know, minute. Sometimes it feels like. Are there turning points throughout your career where you really think, oh, this is where things dramatically shifted?
1: Definitely. So I was working for the Defense Advanced Research Projects Agency, known as DARPA. It's a branch of the Pentagon. And one thing, so my specialty was artificial intelligence, in fact. And one thing I helped with was the autonomous cars programs. And when DARPA first ran that, it was very simple cars. It was a short track way out in the middle of the desert, so they wouldn't run into anything. And when I got involved and was really helping with that was on the Urban Challenge, which was an old abandoned Air Force base, but the residential part of it. So there were streets and stop signs and houses and driveways and all that, and they were testing autonomous cars. And everybody was really pleased because they could complete a circuit of 1 kilometer and, you know, start in an address and stop for the stop signs and stop for pedestrians and arrive at another address. And everyone just cheered this. And that was 2007. And wow. I think that was the big turning point. Like, hey, this is real. There are robot cars. And now we know where we've come from there.
0: Absolutely. And, you know, is that an area that you keep an eye on? Would you, you know, do you get excited about? Have you been in? Are you, you know, interested in automatically driving cars?
1: Yeah.
0: Autonomous cars?
1: Yeah. There's just a lot of really interesting problems to be solved. I guess that's what always, I said I liked puzzles before. And I think that's it. I like solving the problem. What's the issue? How do you approach it? And there are so many of those issues to be solved with driving autonomously. Sensors and decisions. Do I hit this guy or do I hit that guy?
0: You know? Yes.
1: And I mean, these are real ethical problems that are faced by the programmers now.
0: Absolutely. Now, Dan Corbett is with me for our Monday mixtape this morning. Our next song spoke a little bit about growing up and living in North California, in Northern Hollywood in California. This one, classic California sound. We've got Mamas and the Papas, California Dreaming. What does this song make you think of?
1: Well, you know, this is way back. This was released in my childhood, really. But it just always sounded like L.A., like Southern California, I'll be safe and warm, all of that. And so it's just very nostalgic and very 60s and just an early taste of psychedelic pop.
0: Absolutely. A great one as well. Mamas and the Papas, California Dreaming, will be continuing on my next tape after this.

0: is, of course, Mamas and Papas, California Dreamin', taking us back to California. Dan Corbett is with me for our Monday mixtape with Origins. They're now based in Laura, owner of a board game cafe and secondhand bookshop to Mad Professors. Now, Dan, how does someone, you know, puzzles is a through line to your life, as you mentioned. That was the first thing you spoke about this morning. How did someone who works in, you know, computer science, the defense industry, help develop an app for a space shuttle, end up owning a cafe in Laura?
1: Well, right. So somewhere in the middle of all that story, I had a three-year contract to come to lecture in computer science at University of Technology, Sydney. So I came and did that for a few years, and that's really my Australia connection. I met this nice Aussie girl there and married her and brought her back to the U.S., and that's when I was working defense. And in the end, we were thinking of where to retire and what sort of climate we want. And I had come back to the University of Sydney and was working there for a while. And what we both like is that kind of hot, dry climate like Southern California. But we really couldn't afford Los Angeles.

0: Angeles, it's really expensive. And we both like South Australia. And we were thinking, by this point, we owned hundreds of board games. And what could we do to further that hobby? And what could we do in retirement as a fun retirement project? So we decided to look for where could we buy a nice shop right on a little main street in a commercial district. Started looking around, and we were cruising around the Mid-North, looking around, came to Laura, and just kind of fell in love with the place. Really, it's a pretty little town, really nice people, and there just so happened to be a shop for sale on the main street with an attached house out the back. And that's how we came to Laura specifically. We came to the Mid-North for the climate and the weather and the people, and found Laura kind of by accident, but we really love it there.
1: Yeah, and we spoke a little bit about this a little while ago when we had an outside broadcast there in Laura. But, yeah, tell me about your impressions, you know, of Laura, as someone who, you know, sounds like essentially, saw a nice cafe, saw a nice community, and went, let's start a business here and let's live here and base our life here. What's it been like, since that, bringing a relatively, different business to the community as well, and in a town that does have a lot of pride and history and interesting sort of context and connections.
0: Well, we've been living in the town just coming up on a year. October will be 1 year we've been there, and we opened the shop about 7 months ago, and we really feel, first of all, very embraced by the community, very embraced by the business community. A lot of the shops there and us are talking about how do we support each other, how do we say, you can go have your coffee here and then come play a game and then go get your beer over at the brewery. And it's really all there together. And so the business community has embraced us, but also the residents there. A lot of people come curious about, well, what is a board game store and what can we do here? And we show them our 600 game library and say, yeah, we can teach you. We can sit you down. I don't have all 600 sets of rules memorized, but a fair few of them. And so the residents themselves of Laura have really warmly embraced us and told us how much they like having the shop there. So, I think it's just definitely the right choice. It was a really nice community.
1: Now, Dan, how quickly are you? You mentioned you're not having all the rules memorized, but anyone who's played a new board game before knows there is that initial hump of all right, what are we doing? How do we take turns? How do we accrue points? Whatever. Have you gotten pretty good at distilling down how to let people know the essential rules of any game that they pick up and figuring it out?
0: I think I have. It comes down to how do you win? Is it points or is it getting there first? How does the game end? And what are the tricky bits in between? And if you get that across, they pretty much got the game, and you can get the little finer points as you're playing it your first time.
1: Absolutely. Now, we are nearing the end of this one. We've got news up in a moment's time. I've been chatting with Dan Corbett this morning, owner of Board Game Cafe and secondhand bookshop in Laura. We are going back in the prog direction with some Alan Parsons project, Turn of a Friendly Card. Tell me about this song.
0: That's something that always reminds me that you can't just rely on luck in board games or in your career or in life. Don't just sit and wait for the next good card to turn over.
1: Absolutely. Perfect message. Here's Alan Parsons' project, Turn of a Friendly Card.

0: The Alan Parsons Project. That's Turn of a Friendly Card. It is Tom Mann with you on ABC North and Western Eyre Peninsula. A penultimate song this morning for our Monday mixtape, Getting to Know Dan Corbett, who we'll return to in just a moment.
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0: Now, Brad Aldridge is with me. Brad, good morning.
2: Good morning, Tom. Making news. A woman has died after a crash at Port Germain over the weekend. Emergency services were called to the Augusta Highway after reports of a crash involving a sedan and a truck yesterday at about 3:20 p.m. The driver of the sedan, a 63-year-old woman from Napperby, died at the scene. The driver of the truck was not injured. The woman's death is the 84th life lost on SA roads this year. Adelaide University is offering a support package for people impacted by the closure of the Whyalla Steelworks. The Standing with Whyalla package will include free programs and flexible study options for current and future students, as well as giving workers an entry point into the university, regardless of previous education or experience. And today marks 10 years since South Australia's worst blackout in history, which plunged more than 850,000 homes and businesses into darkness for days. It was triggered by a catastrophic sequence of events, including severe storms and tornadoes, damaging the state's critical infrastructure in September 2016. The blackout ignited intense debate over the nation's energy transition, Tom, and there'll be more ABC News at 10 o'clock.
0: Brad, thank you very much. Now, it is time to wrap up our Monday mixtape. We've been getting to know Dan Corbett, who owns a board game cafe and secondhand bookshop there in Laura. And Dan, before the news, you mentioned having roughly 600 games on hand. Most people, everyone's played a board game. Most households probably have, a handful or, a dozen or so board games, I would guess, in my experience. But when it comes to, the burgeoning world and the growth of it and all the, indie developments and the open world of it, how do you think about, board games and where they're at the moment and what makes them so exciting and where it's heading?
3: Yeah, there's definitely a big resurgence in board games as a hobby right now. Mm. And there are just literally hundreds of new games coming out every year. So we try to maintain all the latest and greatest, all the real interesting strategy games. So if you want to have a simple, fun game of Catan or Ticket to Ride, we've got that. But if you're looking for